0: from becoming the first ever Canadian team to win the Walter Cup. They're battling the Ottawa Charge this hour. And it's do or die for Canada's lone team in the NHL playoffs. The Montreal Canadiens must beat the Buffalo Sabres or be eliminated. That's the world this hour. For CBC News, I'm Gina Louise Phillips.
1: This is your Environment Canada weather update. I'm Maddie Ryan. It's cloudy across the island this evening. A chance of showers in the St. John's and Terra Nova areas tonight. Light northwest winds and temperatures steady around 3 degrees this evening. In Happy Valley, Goose Bay, there's a chance of flurries and low of 0 overnight. Chance of flurries in Labrador West as well, low around minus 3. That's your weather update. I'm Maddie Ryan.
2: Hey, welcome to the show. Before we get going, I want to let you know that today's show is a repeat broadcast. It originally aired in March of last year, 2025, but I think you're really going to dig it. And we'll be back with a brand new episode tomorrow after the Victoria Day long weekend. Hope it's a good one and it's not raining if you go camping.
3: What would you do if the only way to keep following your dreams was to leave everything you knew behind? Angélique Kidjo knows a little bit about that. She's a Grammy-winning legendary singer. She's a UNICEF International Goodwill Ambassador. She's one of the most lauded African artists ever. But she'll tell you the story of how when she started to get famous and successful, it was at the same time as the dictatorship in her home of Benin. So she'll tell you the story of the daring escape she had to make into France just to keep making music. Angélique Kidjo. Coming up. Plus, you'll hear from one of the most exciting songwriters coming out of BC right now. His name is Young Friend, and he'll be here to tell you about his brand new album. I'm Tom Power. Welcome to Q. All right, so it's time to hear a force of nature in music. That voice you're hearing right now singing, that's Angélique Kidjo. That's a song called Africa from her 2002 album, Black Ivory Soul. Angélique Kidjo, if you don't know her, she's a legend. 5 Grammys. She's the recipient of the renowned Polar Music Prize. She's worked with everybody. Burna Boy, Alicia Keys, Philip Glass, Sting. For the last 20 years, I mean, outside of music, she's been a UNICEF International Goodwill Ambassador. But the story you're going to hear today is not about her awards. It's not about her notoriety. Because Angélique Kidjo has one of the most unbelievable stories in modern music. Check this out. So she grew up in Benin in West Africa. She talks a lot about, and she'll talk to you about how she could sing before she could talk. She makes this album called Pretty, which gets a lot of attention, I mean, everywhere, but especially a lot of attention in Benin. But that attention was coming while Benin was under a military dictatorship, a strict Marxist regime. And by the time she turned 23, Angélique had enough. And honestly, when you hear the story, it's almost something that would make more sense out of like a spy novel or like a Netflix limited series, because she escaped the country, she makes it to Paris somehow, and she starts making music again. And she'll tell you the whole story. Now, I should tell you, this month in Canada, you'll get to hear Angélique's music. She's on a rare tour of Canada. She just played Montreal and Quebec City. Tonight, she's in Toronto. I got to speak with Angélique while she was in Montreal at the CBC studios there. And we talked about her life and music, and we talked about her mom. And she told that story of the incredible, life-threatening escape to Paris. And then, I don't know if you're going to notice this, but I noticed this. Throughout the whole conversation, what's really clear is she thinks differently and deeply about freedom. Anyway, here's my conversation with singer, songwriter, and boy oh boy storyteller, Angélique Kidjo. How are you?
4: I'm good. Good to hear you.
2: How's the tour going? How's the road?
4: Well, it started very comfortably, and it's going to get complicated because of traveling from one point to the other, but I love it.
2: I read this quote from your mom where she told you that you need to be naked spiritually on stage. What does that mean?
4: Well, it took me a while before I understand that, because sometimes on tours, things happen when you're tired and you're supposed to be, when you're in a tour bus and you're supposed to be 2 days before at the concert place, and you arrive 4 hours before the show because of mechanical problem, and you have to be on stage and perform like nothing has happened. If you're not naked spiritually, you can't get there. It means you just have to give yourself completely. You can't hold anything back, because if you're on stage and thinking about what you have to do after, or just being worried about how my dress look like, what the heck are you doing on stage then?
2: That's such a free feeling. It's sort of the opposite of how we live most of our lives, you know?
4: That's freedom. And then I said, I'm among the privileged people in the world. I live up my passion, and I do what I have to do, I would love to do, and I don't have a boss. Malaika!
2: Nakupenda Malaika! You were 6 years old. I think the story is that your mom was... You were at some show and you had to get up during an intermission or something like that to sing?
4: Yeah, my mom had the largest theater group that ever existed in West Africa till today. And she has a play that lasts 3 hours. And knowing the public, she decided for the intermission to have dancing. So she went around the country and around the world pretty much to have a collection of dances that she does a costume for, and then it represents the part of the world where that dance comes from. As a little girl, I was always mesmerized by the costume. And I'm always in the dressing room playing with the costume. And my mom have no help. From scene to scene, she'll put the costume based on the scene that is coming. And here I am messing up everything. And she guys go, get out of there. Man, don't be... And I'm like, Mom, I want to wear this. I mean, get out of there. So one day I was in the costume, and the little girl that used to play the role of the little princess for the king was sick. She has malaria. So here I am, and I know the piece by heart. And she came and dragged me by my ankle from the bottom of the costume again. She said to me, you bug me every day. You want to be the girl. You want to sing? This is your chance. Come in and sing. I said, no, I'm going on stage. No. She said, yes. By the time I'm saying no, she put the costume on me and shoveled me on stage. My God, I can feel all the bones in my body going, I was like, oh, I can do this. But luckily for me, they only have one spotlight. The light was so bright that I couldn't see anybody. I'm like, oh, the public is not here yet. So let me do my little thing. So I sang, and I did what I do all the time, like the little girl do, and walk out of the stage. My mom was on the wing looking at me like shaking her head. I'm like, yeah, I'm having fun right now. And then suddenly, standing ovation. And my mom said, you got to go back. I said, hell no. I'm out of there. I ain't going back for nothing in the world. But I said, people were there, Mom. Why don't you tell me? She said, you want to go on stage? That's the price you pay.
2: That's the freedom, though, isn't it? Like that lesson you learned later about being naked spiritually.
4: Exactly.
2: That's it right there. Because exactly. Because you thought there was no one there, so you could do whatever you wanted.
4: Exactly. You got it.
2: What was the song?
4: It's a traditional song that is inviting people to come in and go, oh, yeah, this is the
2: I mean, it's too bad you don't remember it.
4: Too bad for you, I remember it.
2: it's too bad you don't remember it at all, you know. I mean, it would have been great to hear. It's too bad you, yeah, it's too bad. That's beautiful, and it's powerful to me that you still remember it. It's obvious, yeah. You know, that's important. That's in there for a reason, you know?
4: Absolutely. That song, I live with it because the words are, the drums are out. Whatever you're doing, whoever you are, whichever tribes you come from, wherever, let's come together and gather and celebrate this moment that we won't be celebrating tomorrow, but just in this moment, I'm calling you to come for us to celebrate.
2: That could be the theme of the whole thing we're going to talk about today. So let's listen to some music. So you go on from your standing ovation. You don't shy away from audiences after that. You start having success in high school. You start getting a lot of attention in Benin. In 21, you become even better known because of this.
4: Raga

0: Do you still, I mean, I love that you didn't, you still remember all the, is that in the set? Is that in the?
1: No, no, that song is talking about being married. Why did you decide that that wife is no longer good for you? And you know that having a couple demand a lot of compromise, a lot of work, a lot of love, and a lot of everything that you can put in to have a family. You can't just walk out of the marriage because you decide you want to be free. Before you get to that marriage, you have to know that every decision is not only going to affect your wife or yourself or your children. That's what I'm singing when I was 20.
0: And the story I heard is that, so that's from 81, that's from Pretty. You flew to Paris to record that. This is before this long, we're going to get to you moving to Paris in a second, but this is before you lived there. I was reading that you got there in, like, you got there in the night and left the next morning.
1: Yeah, I get in the studio at 8 p.m. and I finish at 8 a.m.
0: So you had to do a lot of music in one take there.
1: Yeah, because there was no money. I have to, you can take a loan to go to university. So that loan, instead of using it to go to university, I took it to come and record, to put in this album. And no one speaks my language. The producer was from Cameroon. The musician were from Cameroon. And all my songs were written in my language, except one song that he wrote in the language, Douala, that I have to sing, two songs, actually. So I found myself doing all the songs and the backing singing. And I couldn't finish everything because I was exhausted. My voice was completely tired. But I did the main voices all the time. And there's a girlfriend of the producer that was from Benin also that came up and finished up a little bit of the backing singing that I didn't finish to do. But I only have that day to do the album. And the next day I have to go because when you live under a dictatorship, you cannot extend 24 hours to it. You got to come back. Otherwise, your parents and your family becomes a liability.
0: And then that song becomes, and that record becomes incredibly successful. But I'm glad you brought up that when you live under a dictatorship, things are different than maybe for people who are listening to this right now who haven't lived under a dictatorship. Benin was under a communist rule, strict Marxist regime at the time. Not happy about non-political music. They wanted art to be about the regime. You've talked about how music was banned from radio and TV. How does it play out when you become successful and famous? And you're not writing songs about the regime. You're not part of that world, but you're becoming successful and famous in the country. How does that play out?
1: Well, it plays out that I was lucky enough to be able to leave the country to sing in other countries. So I escape a little bit of that rule that every song that you write, if you're from Benin and you're an artist, you have to promote the ideology of Ready for Revolution, the fight continue. It has to be in every song. And my father had taught us, all of us, to not be linked to political party because as they come, as they go, you have to be independent. So when it becomes impossible for me to escape that, I decided to leave the country.
0: But were they upset with you for becoming successful outside of that? Like when you were becoming successful for writing songs that weren't about, or singing songs that weren't about the regime, was the regime upset with you about that?
1: I was on the watch pretty much.
0: Yeah.
1: And the fear of my father, because let me put it in perspective for you, the house I grew up in, it was a free speech house. And it was open to every single human being. Doesn't matter which language you speak, wherever you come from, what is your skin color. My mom and dad didn't care much. We would speak freely about everything, at the exception of three subjects that my father said was off the table. Racism, xenophobia, and anti-Semitism. Anyone that have those ideas, the door is not open to them. But apart from that, I grew up to be able to speak freely my mind. And when I was 12 years old and dictatorship came in, and I know that anyone that comes to my house is potentially a danger for my family and for me. I can't speak freely anymore. It becomes, it's stifling. It makes you feel little. It makes you want to jump out of your body, but you don't know where to go because there's nowhere to go. So you lost the trust of your largest family, of your friends. And to speak to my parents, and if you have anything to say, we need to lock ourselves in a room and speak, whisper, and speak in very low voice. The telephone, when it rings, you jump up. who is this? You can't speak about anything. That's dictatorship for you. They don't say that. They don't have to put you in jail. They jail you in home, in your home.
0: I'm Tom Power. You're listening to Q. You're listening to my conversation with Angélique Kidjo, who was just talking about how constrictive life was for her under the Marxist dictatorship in her homeland of Benin during the 70s and 80s, and how she wouldn't toe the line and sing the regime's propaganda songs. There was one time she had to perform for the authorities, and that really sparked her need to get out of that country at all costs. Here's more from Angélique Kidjo.
1: There was one concert that I had to do. And that concert, I couldn't escape that concert. It was a concert celebrating an anniversary of all the state of West Africa. It's called CEDEAO. And I was invited with a lot of artists from Benin, the traditional musicians. And I was the only one that didn't have a song with Ready for the Revolution, the Fight Continue. But they invited me anyway. But my dad came and my mom followed me just to make sure that they will be staying on the wings and telling me, don't speak up. Whatever you do, just shut up. And that day was a day where my entire life I felt disgust by men in power. Because they put their table under the stage and they want to look down under your skirt. Basically, there was no respect from none of them. And I get off stage and my mom and dad saw me and they said, they did this. Just shut up.
0: They sort of made the zip lip sort
1: zip,
0: of. Yeah.
1: Don't. So when we get back home in the car, my father said, please give us a year for us to gather money together and we're going to send you to meet your, to join your brother in Paris. But don't talk to anyone. I mean, I tell you, that year, if there's no day that goes by without me crying, sleeping, what the hell is this? And then the time have come to leave. And it was a whole strategy that we put together with a cousin of mine that was getting married. And she lived very close to the airport. So my parents make sure that all the neighborhood know that they were going to be the witness of that couple that we were invited to go. Because you don't know who to trust. Even your neighbor, you don't trust them. My father put the car in the house to put my suitcase in it. And then my father have to drive me to the airport, but he could not drive me right to the door. So he'd have to drive me far where there were no lights for me to drag my suitcase to get to the airport.
0: Right.
1: And also because I didn't ask for the authorization, because on the dictatorship, before you travel, there is a stamp that they put in your paper, in your passport, the day you leave and the day you're supposed to come back. And if you don't come back, then your family have to give them, they cannot say, they don't know where you went.
0: Right. Yeah, he needs to be able to deny knowing that you left.
1: Exactly.
0: Right.
1: So the last image of my father is my father behind the wheel of his car, weeping like a child. I've never seen my father weep like that. And he was saying, what am I doing? What if you get caught? How am I going to live with myself? And I said, Dad, please let me go. Even if I go to jail, I will never blame you for it. You're giving me a chance. I can't stay here. I gotta go. And I was lucky enough, when I arrived, I checked my bag. And what was going on during the dictatorship, the dictator come from the north. And everybody that from the south, where I am from, will have, no matter where you're working, you always have somebody from the north spying on you. So I arrived, the southern girl guy was there, and he used to do music with my parents. When he saw me, he knew exactly what was going on, and he panicked, and he said, what are you trying to do? I said, please let me go. And then he said, you don't have much time. My colleague just left for the bathroom. Run, disappear. So I ran, and I get to the plane, and I crawled myself under the seat until it took off. And I only breathe when finally I arrive in Paris.
0: What a gift that man gave you too. It's an incredible story of bravery by your father, but also just this man put his career and his life on the line as a border guard to let you go.
1: And I met his daughter later in Paris. And she said to me, my father told me the whole story. He never get promoted. His paycheck never go nowhere.
0: They found out, yeah.
1: Yeah. And then he said to his daughter, I wish I could see Angelique again and tell her not to feel guilty about it, because I don't regret it one bit.
0: Unbelievable story. But what I can't figure out is when you went back to Benin, because you had to leave under such duress. When were you able to go back?
1: Ooh, 1991. In 1990, everywhere in Benin, people say, we don't want you guys anymore. There are so many people from all region of the country. And they say, you kill us today, more are going to come tomorrow. You're going to kill every single person in this country, and you're going to just have an empty country of people. We are sick and tired of y'all. You got to leave. And the dictator said, okay, I'm going to leave. But I won't go to jail. No one will blame me for anything, and I will be free in this country. People were so tired. They said, whatever you want to leave, just leave. So he left. Then I could go there with RFE. We did a show there. The hardest part of thing when you live under those circumstances, when you are an immigrant somewhere, the hardest thing to live with is the homesickness. There's nothing better than your home. And no one, absolutely no one, no matter which, under any circumstances, leave the comfort of the home where they were born to go somewhere else, saying it's going to be better there.
0: Yeah.
1: Is they better have that better life where they come from. And the hardest thing for me was not to be able to talk, to even call my parents, to hear their voice, not knowing what happened, no news whatsoever. And that is something that kills you step by step.
0: Yeah. So how did you, what do you remember about arriving back?
1: I remember when I came back, my father was so happy. I cut my hair. And my mom was making faces. My mom was like, what? A woman with no hair is not a woman. My dad said, who says so? My father said, I like the short hair. You should have done that earlier. Then I won't have to pay for your long hair that you have to braid all the time. I could have saved money. And my mom like, shut up. My father said, hey, I'm just saying, man. I don't know. I'm not a woman. I'm just telling you I like a woman that's that
0: a
1: cut
0: nice,
1: the hair.
0: That's
1: too.
0: A nice sentimental welcome, by the way, Angelique. Lovely, lovely sentimental welcome after exile from your parents.
1: I was just like, oh, they're still the same. They are still picking at each other. Having left for so many years, they're still having this peculiar fights about stupid stuff. But it makes me so happy to see that they didn't lose their sense of humor, both of them.
0: One thing with you is that I wanted to ask about the FIFA record, which is where you traveled around parts of Benin in West Africa, and you met villagers and you recorded rhythms that you heard. But I bet that was sort of doing your mom's work too. If your mom had been doing a lot of that work, you told me about that theater piece she did. And the thing I remember you saying was she had found stories had found songs from around the region.
1: Yeah.
0: That FIFA record, which you got a lot of attention for, that must have felt like doing her work.
1: Oh yeah, it was doing her work and also reminding myself of the power of the rhythm, the sound of the drums.

0: I live in exile with those drums in my head.
1: It's
0: a reminder of me where I come from, and it's a comfort for me too. Because where I was and where I am today, I don't know where I'm going. I don't know how my life gonna move from now on, but I definitely know where I belong and where I come from. And that what informs everything that I do. Every moment I live it to the fullest of it. And I just wish people understand that this life that is given to us from our birth till our death is our choices that make it worth it. You can be angry, it's okay. But how do you surpass your anger and still find curiosity, greatness, and beauty in little things or big things? Because if you're angry and you blame everybody for your misery, you're not living a life, a full life. For me, it's a waste of life. It's a waste of time.
2: Sure.
0: I never could understand and can't understand hatred because it doesn't make sense to me. When I get angry, man, it takes me days to get out of that hole. It takes drains all my energy out. I lost my appetite. I lost sleeping. I don't like to get angry.
1: But you would have had that anger if you were living in France and you couldn't come back to Benin. That'll make you, and you were forced to leave. That'll make you angry?
0: It didn't make me angry because I have music as an outlet. Whatever I remember, I put it on the music. Because my mom and dad have told me when I was leaving that if I found out that it was so hard for me that I'm losing my body integrity, my mind and my soul integrity, there's no shame of coming back, even if I haven't achieved anything. And I know that that love and understanding of my parents was also something that kept me away from anger. Because I know that if I'm angry, I can't write music.
1: Yeah, you're hurting yourself.
0: Yeah, that's it.
1: I'm Tom Power. You're listening to Q. Coming up later in the show, you're going to hear my conversation with one of the most exciting songwriters coming out of BC right now, this guy named Young Friend. So stick around for that. But right now, you're in the middle of my conversation with Angélique Kidjo, who's won countless awards and Grammys, and she's won the prestigious Polar Music Prize. A lot of the recognition around her happened after she signed to this record label called Island Records. She put out this record called Logozo back in 1991. And it really took off. Don't get me wrong, it's a great album. But what really strikes you when you start looking into this record is that Angélique had a completely different way of like putting songs together, of thinking about what's important in music than kind of anyone else at the time. I wanted to ask her about that. So I played her a little bit from that record. Here's the rest of our conversation.

0: I was thinking a little bit about how people would have approached music production at that time in Paris in the 80s, and I guess in the 90s in this case, that it would have been like harmonically driven. Like oftentimes for people who don't know, when you walk into a studio, you have a song, and the song that you have is chords and lyrics, and then you figure out the rhythm based on the chords and lyrics. What I find interesting about you is, if I'm not mistaken from what I've read, your approach then and now is you start with the rhythm section. Like you, it has yep. to start with the percussion. It starts with the yep. rhythm, and then you build. It's not how I'm used to making music. To talk to me a little bit about that. I love this attitude.
1: Well, I mean, the thing that is really interesting when I did that first album was to get people to get used to the rhythm, some of the rhythm where I come from. Benin is a small country, but there are rhythm every village, every mile, every village you cross. There's different language and there's different rhythm. I am a rhythmic person. When I hear a drum when I was a kid, there's nothing you can do to stop me to find where that drum is. And I'm going to go. I'm going to go and dance and listen and learn. So when I start writing my demos for that album, we started with the percussion from my country. That's how we were able to build the harmony and everything that makes sense. So when I met the producer, Joe Galdo, in Miami, he's a percussion player himself, but he wanted to start the whole thing with a machine drum. I said, no, please trust me on this. Let's start with the percussion and listen to what the percussion is telling you.
0: Yeah.
1: He said, well, I would give it a try because it's an interesting thing. I've never done that. And the first song that he did, he's like, oh, I'm loving this. And we're going to do the whole album like that. And not long ago, I was doing an interview with David Byrne. And he said to me, my album, when it came, was the first album that come from any artist from Africa that make him put electronic music together with African music. And he used for his next, the album that followed my album, Joe Galdo as a producer.
2: Oh, Supergirl, you'll be my supermodel. Although you have a reputation.
1: Because he said it was absolutely a mind-blowing moment for him to hear electronic in African music that sounds so good.
0: Oh, that's interesting. And of course, you went on to make the Remain in Light record with the Talking Heads cover, which was really, really beautiful. Hold on. So I mentioned that record did so well, and then, you know, it goes to the top of the charts, and then you become this sort of major global superstar after that record. What you go on to do is amazing. So you go on to record a lot of different kinds of music. I talked about Talking Heads earlier.
3: Letting the days go by.
0: We could talk about Jimi Hendrix. We could talk about the Voodoo Child version, which is excellent. We could talk a little bit about the Philip Glass. That Philip Glass thing was amazing, by the way.

mythology of the creation of the world, according to our myth in Yoruba. And he delivered something that was beyond my expectation. Then I asked Philip, I said, how in the world were you able to do this work? And then he looked at me mischievously and go, but Angelique, you don't know everything about me, don't you? I'm like, I don't. And I don't pretend to know about you. And then he said to me, well, I study phonetics. So he gave me the manuscript of it. I still have it. And that is Philip. The respect of people's culture in his work. He will do the research that it's needed. And he will add his world to it, but keep your world intact.

0: The thing that I'm curious about is that I talk to artists all the time who tell me that they get stuck creatively, that they keep on writing the same song over and over again. And when they try to step out a little bit, they feel like, oh, people are not going to dig it. And then they're not allowed to. And then, I mean, it reminded me that I talked to some people who aren't musicians, who aren't artists. They feel like they're doing the same thing every single day in and out. And they love to try something new, but it's too much of a risk and it's scary. You have done so many different things in your career musically. What have you learned about pushing yourself to try something new, even when it might feel like a risk?
1: One thing that you have to know about me is that I hate to get bored. Boredom just kill me. I can't take it.
0: Well, thanks for staying here as long as you have. I appreciate it.
1: I'm not bored yet. If I'm bored, I'll leave you hanging here.
0: Okay. Gotcha.
1: But the thing that was really interesting in all this thing I'm saying in hindsight, I never thought that my parents, what they were teaching me was going to be my golden rule. Try. Don't shy away from trying. You don't know it, listen to it, see what it inspired in you, and do something about it. They never tell me, among all those music that was playing, from traditional music in Benin or all over Africa, to rock and roll, pop music, whatever the music is named that come home, they never ask me to pick one. They say, oh, it's all at your disposal, whatever you want to do with it. But just go for it. And what I realize also when I move is that every step of the way, every music that I listen to, there's always a part of Africa in it. There's something, a sound, something, a rhythm that remind me of something from my country or from my continent. So for me, I have a palette of things to work out, different colors, different sounds. And I like to challenge myself. As I said, I hate to be bored. So wherever I go, I'm like, I'm going to try. It works fine. It doesn't work. At least I give it a try. The worst thing is to live in regret. I should have. I mean, I should have killed you. You should have. Not just like, why didn't I?
0: If there's one thing I'm taking from this conversation, it's the first thing we talked about, which is freedom. What is performing naked spiritually? It is performing with freedom, you said. And you want to talk about that performance, learning how to be free on stage and not have to think about anything else. You want to talk about being free to leaving Benin and trying to find freedom again when you were away. You want to talk about not being hemmed in by a genre. I want to have the freedom to make the music that I want to make. I don't even know if I have a question here, but it sounds to me like the story of your life in music is either trying to get freedom or embracing freedom.
1: One thing I understand from freedom is there is no freedom without compassion and love. You cannot be free if you don't know and don't see people suffering or people's joy. There is no happiness for somebody alone. Your happiness has to make somebody else happy. And music has taught me to be so humbled. The public that come to my show, they come from different walk of life. And they pay the ticket to come and listen to me. So I'm not going to stand in front of them and complain. I'm going to

0: tell them stories. I'm going to send them stories. You might disagree, but at least I have a proposal or something that we can start a conversation from. That's freedom for me. Freedom is the only thing we have to allow other people to exist in our space and to exist with them. Freedom is what keeps us alive. Without freedom, there is no humanity. I don't believe in anybody that tell me otherwise. My freedom stops when yours started. And there's no me without us. I don't believe in it.
1: There's no freedom without love and compassion is the thing that I'm going to take away more than anything else from today. Hey, lovely to talk to you again. Thanks for the time, hey.

from her Grammy-winning 2021 album Mother Nature. That is Angélique Kidjo with Free and Equal. Before that, you heard my conversation with the legendary and multi-Grammy-winning Angélique Kidjo.

New music from Peterborough, Ontario's Van Camp. That's called Summer Song. I'm Tom Power. You're listening to Q. I don't know what it looks like outside your window right now. You might be finding the weather starting to warm up a little bit. There might be a bit of a vibe shift. It might feel like there's a new hopeful energy in the air. It also might be pouring rain right outside your window, or there's a blizzard outside and you're cursing at me right now. However, I still want to introduce you to an artist that at least will give you the impression that things are getting warmer and brighter. Take

0: Yeah, Sunny Music. That is Vancouver, British Columbia's young friend with Golden Rule from his debut album, Motorcycle Sound Effects. Young Friend's record is an interesting one. You might relate to this. It's about his 20s, the years that you figure out exactly who you want to be, but also who you don't want to be and what you're going to do about it. The songs are messy and raw and self-reflective, but they still, I don't know, like I said, they're sunny and they make you want to dance. I'll tell you about Young Friend because dance is important to the story. Young Friend's real name is Drew Tarvez. He grew up in the world of dance, shout out North Shore Academy of Dance in BC. He did jazz and ballet and hip hop and kind of everything. He was very serious about it, but the whole time he was wanting to write songs. And eventually he took that risk and he did it. So I started by asking him what that transition was like, going from dancing on stage to playing music in front of people, because it's a different kind of vulnerability.
1: I don't know. It was so vulnerable. I don't know. I think I felt really comfortable in my body as a dancer, but I didn't have a lot of confidence when it came to my voice as a musician. So getting on stage and having people hear me speak and hear me sing was like very scary for me. And I mean, I still get nervous when I go up and play. I've definitely gotten a lot more comfortable, but it was like a big learning curve going from dance to actually singing.
0: For people who are listening to this, who are also kind of maybe too scared to get up and perform their own songs, or like that's the thing that's holding them back. Like what did you learn about what you need to be able to do that?
1: I think I played a really bad show.
0: Tell me.
1: And it was like one of my first times singing in front of people ever. And it was in this like backyard. It was this little fundraiser thing. And I screwed up like a ton. I was playing guitar and I was singing and I screwed up all the chords and I just sounded really bad. And I remember leaving that day and thinking to myself, I can never let that happen ever again. And I sort of had this feeling of like the next show that I play has to be so much better. And I feel like that was incentive for me to actually practice and start like training my voice and just be better.
0: I love that it wasn't like, oh, I'm never going to do that again. I love it was, I don't know what that is about you, but a lot of people would be, oh, that was so bad, I'm never going to do that again. Yours was,
1: no,
0: I can't
1: like
0: let that
1: total
0: happen.
1: Total motivation. Yeah.
0: Interesting.
1: No, I wanted to do it like the next day, but make sure it was good.
0: So I want to talk a little bit about maybe the headspace you were in. I'm kind of hoping you're not still in when you were writing some of the songs on the new record. So we're going to talk about I Like Girls today. And yeah. The opening line of the song stuck out to me.

0: What headspace were you in when you wrote that song?
1: Yeah, I think I was. I sort of feel like this song is a like both a realization and also a celebration of that realization. I feel like people say the first step is recognizing that there's a problem.
0: What's the problem?
1: When they talk about getting better, I think just general problems like problems with friends and like not standing up for yourself and just like general anxiety that leads to maybe some poor life choices.
0: Interesting. I took the
1: to
0: line.
1: To me,
0: out.
1: This is like.
0: Yeah, go ahead.
1: Oh, I was just going to say, yeah, to me, this is like, okay, I'm recognizing that maybe I haven't set myself up in the best way. And here I'm recognizing that. And maybe that's something to sort of celebrate.
0: Interesting. I saw it as like this like nihilistic, like I'm messing everything up. I've been purposely seeking out bad friends. You know, I'm trying to find friends who won't stick up for me. But what you're saying is it's more of a realization you were having that, hey, I think I've been a little self-destructive in the friends I've been choosing.
1: Absolutely. I think it's like the song definitely focuses on a lot of these like sort of self-sabotage, self-destructive themes. And I think that, yeah, when I was writing this, I was like, okay, I need to stop being like this. And realizing that I'm like that is probably the first step.

0: Why did you use the word celebration earlier when you were talking about this?
1: Because I think it's exciting to learn something about yourself. And to me, the song feels like a bit of a celebration. It's quite a grand thing. It's got these like these big pianos and the vocals are big and the chorus is really big. And to me, it's like, okay, you figured that out. Amazing. That's good job. And then whatever comes next.
2: This is a big question, but do you still feel like the guy singing the song? You know what I mean?
1: Yeah. No, not really. I don't think so.
2: No?
1: I think that's a different guy.
2: What changed?
1: I don't know. I feel really secure right now about the people I have around me, like my friends and my family. And I don't know. I feel great.
2: I mean, you should. Not only because everyone should, but also you should. You made a great record, and I think things are about to get huge. And thanks for making the time for us today.
1: Well, of course. Thank you so much.
2: Can you do me a favor? Can you tell us who you are and introduce the song?
1: Yeah, absolutely. I'm Young Friend, and this is my song, I Like Girls.

It's Young Friend with a song with a very straightforward title, I Like Girls. It's from his debut album, Motorcycle Sound Effects. I'm Tom Power. You're listening to Q. Take a listen to this.

That is Anne Murray there doing a version of a Beatles song called You Won't See Me. Anne is one of the many, many big, big Canadian artists that Bruce Allen has managed over the years. Bruce Allen is one of those behind-the-scenes folks that doesn't necessarily get recognized walking down the street. Probably something he appreciates. But man, oh man, do people appreciate the music he has helped put out. He has managed folks like Anne Murray, but also Backman Turner Overdrive, Jan Arden, Bryan Adams, Prism, Loverboy, Michael Bublé. I mean, managers' jobs are to keep those artists out front while they work away in the background. But what a job he did. I mean, those are some of the biggest Canadian artists of all time. And tomorrow on the show, we got him to come out of the shadows. You're going to hear a rare conversation with Bruce Allen. Lots of stories, lots of opinions about Canadian music. So that's tomorrow on the show. We'll see you then.

0: This is CBC Radio 1, 640 a.m. in St. John's. Narrative, lyric, heroic, romantic, verse, or prose. The 2026 CBC Poetry Prize is on. 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
1: I'm Dave Seglin. Spring is here, but for many parts of this country, winter has slammed right into fire. We'll talk about what people are already dealing with and what a national strategy and embracing technology might mean for the future of firefighting, coming up on the Current Review.
2: From CBC News, The World This Hour, I'm Neil Herland. Three people are dead in California after gunmen started shooting at the Islamic Center of San Diego, a large mosque. Police say the two people they believe committed the attack were found dead near the scene. Steve Futterman reports.
3: The incident occurred just past noon at San Diego's largest mosque, which also houses an elementary and middle school. According to police, two armed teenagers, believed to be 17 and 19, drove up to the center and began approaching the entrance. They never got inside. The suspects were apparently confronted by a security guard and two staff employees. The suspects allegedly opened fire and killed all three, then went back to their vehicle and killed themselves. San Diego Mayor Todd Gloria tried to reassure Muslim residents in his city.
4: We will do everything it takes to make sure that you can feel safe in this city. And no resource will be spared in making sure that our religious institutions and locations are protected in this sensitive time.
3: Police are attempting to determine a specific motive, but for now they are treating it as a hate crime. Steve Futterman, CBC News, Los Angeles.
2: U.S. President Donald Trump says he was planning to resume his war against Iran tomorrow, but he changed his mind at the last minute.
5: I was asked by Saudi Arabia, Qatar, UAE, and some others if we could put it off for 2 or 3 days, a short period of time, because they think that they are getting very close to making a deal. And if we can do that where there's no nuclear weapon going into the hands of Iran, I think, and if they're satisfied, we will be probably satisfied also.
2: The U.S. and Iran have been in a ceasefire since early April. The Trump administration is walking away from a decades-old advisory board focused on defense cooperation with Canada. The Pentagon says it's pausing its participation in the Permanent Joint Board on Defense. U.S. Undersecretary of War Elbridge Colby accuses Canada of failing to meet its commitments to shared North American defense. Three off-duty Toronto police officers are facing charges in Barcelona. Catalan police confirmed two are charged with sexual assault and assault causing injury, and the third with resisting arrest. Toronto police say the officers were on vacation and were not traveling in any official capacity. It's do or die tonight for the Montreal Canadiens. They're facing the Buffalo Sabres in a decisive Game 7 in the second round of the Stanley Cup playoffs. Right now, the Habs are ahead 2-0 in the second period. And in the Professional Women's Hockey League, the Ottawa Charge have just staved off elimination, beating the Montreal Victoire 2-1 in Game 3 of the Walter Cup Final. Montreal leads the series 2-1. Game 4 is Wednesday in Ottawa. Renowned Cree cellist and composer Chris Dirksen has died at the age of 45. The artist is being remembered as a trailblazer and a pillar of the Indigenous classical music community. Wallace Snowden reports.
6: Chris Dirksen was in a genre all their own. The Cree cellist and composer blended classical music with traditional Indigenous songs and sounds. These genre-defying compositions and dedication to the craft made Dirksen a mainstay of symphony stages in Canada and beyond. Tributes are pouring in. Dirksen died over the weekend, fatally injured in a crash on a northern Alberta highway. According to reports from friends and family, Dirksen was returning home from their father's funeral in Tall Cree First Nation. Former collaborators and friends are remembering the composer for their kindness and rare talent. The Edmonton Symphony Orchestra issued a statement saying Dirksen's music carried strength, emotion, and connection, and left an indelible mark on audiences across Canada. Wallace Snowden, CBC News, Edmonton.
2: And that is your World This Hour. I'm Neil Herland.
7: This is your Environment Canada weather update. I'm Maddie Ryan. It's cloudy across the island this evening. A chance of showers in the St. John's and Terra Nova areas tonight. Light northwest winds and temperatures steady around 3 degrees this evening. In Happy Valley Goose Bay, there's a chance of flurries and low of 0 overnight. Chance of flurries in Labrador West as well, low around minus 3. That's your weather update. I'm Maddie Ryan.

0: If you read more than one book last year, you're part of an endangered species.
1: The amount of friends I have who do not have the attention span or interest to read a book is insane to me.
2: Like, when was the last time you talked to someone about reading a book?
3: Are you curling up with a good book this long weekend? Or are you distracted by TikTok videos or scrolling through everyone else's photos on Instagram? There are fewer of us reading fiction these days compared to a decade ago, and social media, well, getting some of the blame. But then, book talk is also bringing a whole new generation into the joys of a good novel. A look at whether reading fiction is in crisis coming up in an hour. And also,
4: Eugene sits in his chair and watches over his rosemary patch like an old cat, all sleepy and languid looking, but watchful all the same.
3: A familiar voice here on The Current on a long weekend. Coming up in 30 minutes, a classic episode of The Vinyl Cafe with Stuart McLean. A story about bees and dreams as we get a tease of the languid days of the summer season. But we begin with something that's becoming a distressing sign of summer, the start of wildfire season. I'm Dave Seglin, sitting in for Matt Galloway, and you're listening to The Current Review. Spring for many in Canada can mean melting snow, cherry blossoms, blooming flowers, but increasingly it can also mean the start of wildfire season. It's mid-May and there have already been more than 25 active wildfires in British Columbia, over a dozen in Alberta. That includes a fast-moving wildfire near Edmonton that triggered an evacuation order last week. Tiffany Fortin lives outside of Sandy Beach and said she could see the flames from her home.
5: There was lots of people around, lots of panic, and it was hot, and it was loud. Like, you could hear lots of popping, lots of roaring, and the flames were as high as the trees, which are over 50 feet.
3: The mayor, David Noyes, is with me now. Can you walk me through what happened with the wildfire you dealt with earlier this month?
6: Sure, yeah. Approximately 2:30 p.m. on Saturday, May 2nd, a fire had gotten away and by 3 o'clock had consumed three houses it spread very quickly, and then at that time with the heat and the ashes and whatnot, it did jump the road and head into an acre, 3 to 4 acres of woods, and it carried on through there. So it was tough to contain once it got into the bush.
3: Did this catch you and residents off guard?
6: It did, yeah, for sure. We had 4 inches of snow a week prior to that, and then a few hot, dry days with the wind just coming in the right direction, and very surprised that it happened this early in the season, for sure, yeah.
3: From snow to fire within a week.
6: Yeah. We were quite fortunate. There was still a lot of moisture in the ground when it did jump the road and into the bush, that it didn't penetrate through the ground and create any ground fires. So we were quite fortunate there. And another area we're quite fortunate is the direction of the wind. Had it been the little different direction, it might have carried on down the shoreline, which is quite heavily vegetated, and it was quite dry and just the perfect fuel condition for the fire to get away. But so we were quite fortunate, a few areas there.
3: What kind of lessons have you learned from this fire that could come in handy in the months ahead?
6: Lots of lessons learned. We're going to sit down as council and table a lot of these and see where we can definitely get better in the long run. I guess for awareness for our residents, and we need to be better as a council on that, is to manage your fuels around your properties and things like that, and try and keep the vegetation, the vegetation off the areas, and clean up as much as you can there, for sure. And then being notified in certain things, and that would be a big thing as well. It's a small, tight community, and lots of people are here to get away from everything, and they stay secluded in their little areas there, and just to get notification to people is a key thing for us as well.
3: Yet it's only May, and you've already had this wildfire. How are you feeling about the months ahead?
6: Well, we are getting a little bit of rain today, so that makes things definitely a little bit better. Once the things start to green up around here, I think we'll be okay. Again, just managing the fuels around your homes is going to be a big key for us to really put that in motion and work with the residents to to do what we can around there to minimize as much as we can of that risk.
3: How wooded is your community? How much forest or tree?
6: Yeah, we are surrounded by a fair amount of trees. Acre-wise, I'm probably in the 150-acre range around surrounding the lake. There's a few properties that sit vacant, and those are, you know, those are wooded areas, and mm-hmm. they do have some issues there with the dead vegetation that should be dealt with as well. It's a unique situation. We have the lake levels are down, and the bulrushes or cactails that people call them are consuming a lot of the area there, and that is a real concern for us right now too, because it is it's like gasoline. When that fire gets in there, there's not much that stops it. It spreads very quickly.
3: What advice would you give to other small towns in your area who may also have to deal with something similar to this?
6: I think just really implement a smart fire program and get people aware that it could happen anytime, anywhere, and all situations are unique. And there are no playbooks for this type of event. There's lots of policies in place and tremendous amount of support behind the scenes with certain things. But in all, it does fall directly on the resident and being fire smart with how they handle their material around their houses.
3: Mayor Noyes, we'll leave it there. Thank you for joining us, and sorry to hear about the poor start to the wildfire season there.
6: Appreciate your thoughts. Thank you.
3: That's David Noyes. He is mayor of Sandy Beach, Alberta, where an early season wildfire destroyed three homes earlier this month. Ken McMullen is the president of the Canadian Association of Fire Chiefs. He's also chief of emergency services in Red Deer, Alberta. So there are already a number of wildfires burning in the country. How concerned are you for the wildfire season ahead?
7: Well, you are correct. There certainly are quite a few fires. I think according to our data this morning, there's about 69 fires burning all across Canada. So that's a lot of fires at this time of year. And, you know, as us as an organization, as an association, there's a very fine line between getting people prepared and understanding what the risks are and that verge of being alarmists. And we don't want to be alarmists. We just want people to be prepared.
3: That said, what about how early these fires are starting? We just heard Mayor Noyes talking just now about how there had been snow on the ground a week prior. How common is what we're seeing in terms of the earliness?
7: I think it's a combination of a couple of things. And first, I just want to give my thoughts and condolences to everybody out in that area and for the mayor of what they've faced already in their community. What we're seeing from an earliness perspective is really tribute to the fact that there is not really a fire season anymore. These fires can occur anytime throughout the year. And what we've noticed since the big fires in 2020 right through until today is that our fire seasons can start pretty much anytime. There is certainly what we'll call a peak season, and that's what we're in right now. That May through September, October is the peak season. The fires that are starting earlier are of concern.
3: The BC Wildfire Service has said that this warm and dry winter in most parts of that province could mean a heightened risk in some areas this summer. What should people be aware of as they start heading out on the land, going camping over the next few weeks?
7: So many wonderful thoughts here. And I give credit back to the mayor talking about reducing the fire load in your own communities. And so that Fire Smart program that you heard the mayor speak about, certainly we advocate for that, looking around your own property of what we can do to reduce that risks. But because the mayor already spoke to that, I want to go to a couple other things. And that is, what do you have in your property that's going to protect you if you need to shelter in place, or if you're on an evacuation alert or notice? Have those important documents with you. Make sure you've got medications, whatever you need, for up to 72 hours, have that prepared. The last thing I think is important is to follow the rules. And I know that sounds so elementary, but the reality is when there's fire bans on in these communities, please respect them. Fireworks are extremely dangerous. Please be cautious if you are using fireworks out in our communities. If there's off-road vehicle bans, those are done for a reason. Please respect all of those rules. It takes all of us to ensure that we reduce the risk for all Canadians and those that choose to visit our great country.
3: Can you give us some very practical advice? I want to go back. You talked about thinking ahead to what kind of shelter you might have in the event that you get caught in the midst of a wildfire. What are you talking about there? What kind of shelter should people be thinking of?
7: Yeah, what we're referring to actually is just your own property. So if what we want to do is protect the area around our own property. And now these are those very, very last-ditch circumstances where there was an evacuation order or alert. And let's just say, as it's happened in some cases, people chose not to follow those. You're really putting yourself and first responders at risk by not following those instructions. You don't want to be responsible for putting first responders at risk by not following those alerts. In order to protect yourselves in your own areas, please look around, reduce combustibles around your property for 10 meters up against your properties. Those are those kind of best practices as we look in this wildfire season.
3: How about firefighters themselves? How are they preparing? How are you preparing? What kind of takeaways have we had from the past few summers?
7: I'll remind you and your listeners that Canada has 126,000 firefighters, but that's made up of our career firefighters, our composite, and our volunteer firefighters. 89,000 firefighters, or 80% of all firefighters in Canada, are volunteer firefighters. We need to remind ourselves that when we are in these active wildfire seasons, most likely it's a volunteer firefighter or composite firefighter that is most heavily impacted in these rural communities. The volunteer fire system works most of the time. Where we really stretch our resources thin is during high wildfire seasons, where we ask these individuals to leave their homes and their other obligations, not for minutes or hours at a time, but for weeks and months at a time. So really, let's be cognizant of what it is that our firefighters provide this country. Let's have some good recognition for the firefighters in this country and do what we can in all of our municipalities to support our first responders.
3: What's changed in the world of firefighting as far as technology, as wildfires have become more widespread? Do we need new technologies, techniques?
7: There's certainly some advancements, and give credit to some of the satellite advancements, the early detection advancements are out there. There's a lot of products in North America and worldwide that are being used to identify wildfires. The other side of that, not to get too far down this conversation, is the reality is we have some of these massive fires because we have not let the fires do what they've naturally been designed to do, which in many cases is to burn. And I'm not here to speak on the science behind it, but the fact is we are not letting fires burn in the forested areas that typically they've done for hundreds and hundreds of years. And so the reason I share that is because the early detection in some cases is telling us to put out fires that others will tell us, let it burn, because we're going to reduce the fuel load for the years following that. So it's a bit of a double-edged sword, but it's something that we're aware of as an industry.
3: You've been calling for Ottawa to set up a national fire strategy. How would that help during a wildfire season?
7: Yeah, what we're trying to advise is the creation of a position within the federal government that we would call a liaison or an advisor. Our colleagues in wildland firefighting, they work under what we call CIFCE, the Canadian Interagency Forest Fires Center. Wonderful agency, have some great coordination. They're the group that actually coordinates with firefighters coming from United States and Mexico and Australia to come into Canada to help with wildfires. On the municipal side, those of us that work for towns, villages, and cities, we don't have an overall coordinating agency within the federal government, even to help with conversations between provinces and territories. So it's all around making sure that we get the right people, the right resources at the right place at the right time. And so again, this all goes back to this advocacy about getting the federal government to support the overall fire service in Canada.
3: All right, Chief McMullen, we'll leave it there. Nice to speak with you, and good luck this season.
7: To you and your listeners, please do your part, stay safe, and enjoy yourselves.
3: All right, thank you. That's Ken McMullen. He is president of the Canadian Association of Fire Chiefs. He's also chief of emergency services in Red Deer, Alberta. Mike Flanagan is a wildfire researcher and the BC Innovation Research Chair in Predictive Services, Emergency Management, and Fire Science at Thompson Rivers University. Mike, you said earlier this year that this is going to be a litmus test year for whether our wildfire seasons have entered a new reality. What did you mean by that?
8: 2023 was a record-smashing year. 2024 was active, and most of us remember 2025 was almost as bad as 2023. So we've never had three bad fire years in a row in our modern day record in Canada. And I always used to say, whether it be quiet years where it's cooler and wetter, and other years where it'd be active. But now I'm rethinking that narrative to say, is every year going to be a bad fire year? Canada's a big country. Somewhere, the weather's going to be conducive and we'll get ignitions and we have a fire problem.
3: Like Chief McMullen, you have also called for a national fire strategy. How do you think that would change how we react to wildfires in this country?
8: So there's a difference in what the chief wants and what I'm advocating. And I'm looking at kind of a federal emergency management agency to deal with fire, floods, hurricanes, earthquakes, you know, the whole lot. And we're the only G7 country without a FEMA type agency. And so it's really needed. And, you know, fire management is the responsibility of the landowner. So 10 provinces, 2 territories do fire management. Nunavut does not. They have fire. They just let Mother Nature take its course. Parks Canada does fire management. And they all do their own thing. Okay. But at times we're overwhelmed with the amount of fire in the landscape. And the agency, Canadian Interagency Forest Fire Center, facilitates movement of resources, crews, helicopters, etc. And when things are bad, what we call level 5, they have to get resources from outside Canada. The last 3 years, 2 out of 3 days, we were at level 5 and need additional resources. So there is a resource shortage. We do call on the Canadian Armed Forces. But that's not their job, and most of them don't have the proper training to fight fires. Mm-hmm. So we need an agency, and I'd like it to be proactive. Often we ask for help after the province or territory is on fire, and that's too late because it takes 3 days. You know, if Alberta has a fire problem, you call CIFC, that agency, crews from Quebec come, it takes them 3 days to reach the fire. That's 3 days too late.
3: But what would the alternative look like?
8: With an early warning system, like they do for hurricanes, to say, where are the extreme fire weather's going to be? Where are the new ignitions going to be? And move resources there ahead of time. And like the chief said, some of the fires, we have a system that tells you which fires are going to be bad. Sometimes it's simple. A fire starts 2 kilometers from Grand Prairie, we put that fire out. Other times we may want that fire to burn. It can be beneficial.
3: I heard the chief say that, and I thought that all is a matter of perspective as to how close people live. And I mean, how should we be using those burns, letting things burn, or even controlled burns as something that would help manage, you know, our vast forests and their vulnerability to fire?
8: I'll use Ontario as an example. They have a system called appropriate response. And so when a fire arrives, they get a fire weather forecast, they get run a fire growth model, say, where will that fire spread? Will it be detrimental? Or are there benefits for fire? And, you know, if a fire starts 2 kilometers from Timmins, you put it out. If a fire starts 100 kilometers north of Timmins, you'd say, oh, you know, maybe that's beneficial. And maybe we'll monitor it for the next day. Then you get new information, new fire weather forecast, new fire growth modeling, and suggest, hey, we'll let it spread to this river, and then we'll try and stop it because there's a railway or something of value on the other side of the river. And to me, that's the appropriate way to deal with fire.
3: Your research looks at improving the accuracy of weather forecasts and using AI to help with wildfire prediction. How much promise do you think there is in using AI in this field of work?
8: So machine learning, artificial intelligence, is not a panacea, but it is a very useful tool for fire and for weather where you have lots of data. And we use ensembles, just a whole bunch of different models and different simulations of those models, and they give us the best forecast. And we show skill out to 7 to 10 days for fire weather forecasting. And this is really important because, you know, that proactive aspect of managing the fire, having that lead time of 5 to 7 days saying, hey, you know, there's an upper ridge coming, which is conducive to fire outbreaks. We should be moving resources and being prepared. You may recall the heat dome from 2021. Forecasters, weather forecasters, fire weather forecasters were saying 7 to 10 days ahead of the event, look out, look out, look out. And they were bang on. And we can do the same thing so that we're better prepared to meet the challenges of fighting fire. And the challenges are increasing because of climate change. We can expect more fire, more intense fire, and more smoke. I mean, if you're calling me from Toronto, okay? Your place isn't going to burn down from wildland fire if you live in Toronto. But the smoke from a fire 1,000 kilometers away can make your life miserable for weeks.
3: It does, and it has.
8: It will, unfortunately, again.
3: Mike, we'll be watching and encouraged by the work that and research that you do.
8: Thank you very much.
3: That's Mike Flanagan, a wildfire researcher and the BC Innovation Research Chair in Predictive Services, Emergency Management, and Fire Science at Thompson Rivers University. 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I'm Dave Seglund. It's a long weekend tradition here at The Current, an episode of The Vinyl Cafe, and it's a lovely one today. We've got Dave and Morley's neighbor Eugene put Sam and his best friend Murphy on the trail of a beeline. Here is Stuart McLean with Rosemary Honey.
4: Just as redemption can only come to those who have lost their way, just as true love only embraces the love lost, so too are dreams handed out. Oh yes, they come to those who have hitched their wagon to a star, but even stargazers have a lost and a longing. For before you can dream, you have to long. And before you can long, you have also had to have lost. For 10 years, Dave's neighbor, Eugene, now well into his 90s, all spotted and brown with age, has spent his summers sitting in his backyard garden, tipping back precariously in his old kitchen chair, a little cigar in one hand and a tumbler of his famous homemade wine on the table in front of him. And with a dreamer's eye, he's watched over his garden, over the sticky grapes hanging in the shade of the grape arbor, over the languid eggplant and the waxy peppers, over the fattening red tomatoes and the promise of sweet corn. But more than anything, over the fragrant and silvery bed of rosemary that grows in the sandy soil by his shed. Sometimes in the impatient afternoon, he struggles up and makes his way back there. He grabs a stalk of the rosemary, crushes some of the precious needles between his rough fingers, and inhales the resiny aroma of lemon and pine. The scent always transports him to the hills of Calabria, back to the dusty little town of Rondi, where he grew up, to the farm where the dreaming began. It's been like this for 10 years. For 10 years since he planted it, Eugene has watched over his rosemary patch like a fretting uncle. He prunes the bushes every fall, covers them for the winter, feeds them from the big dusty bag of fish meal in the spring, and then dotes over them in the summer. Maria, his wife of over 70 years, learned many years ago that if she wants some fresh rosemary for a chicken she's roasting or a bread that she's baking, that she should not go out there with her shears and take it. Eugene has made it clear that the rosemary bush is not meant for her kitchen, not for her stove, not for her oven, not for the bottles of oil that line the window, infusing the sun. If she needs some, she has to wait until the old fool is napping. Even then, she's careful to snip from the middle of the bush so he won't spot that she's been there. Eugene sits in his chair and watches over his rosemary patch like an old cat, all sleepy and languid looking, but watchful all the same. He sits and watches, and while he watches, he dreams. This summer, his dream came true. Sam! It was more a whisper than the command he meant it to be. At 90, Eugene doesn't so much order as beseech. Sam! There was barely enough oxygen on this heavy August afternoon to breathe, let alone carry the old man's voice across the yard and over the fence. Barely audible over the electric buzzing of the cicadas, he called a third time. And this time, Dave's son, Sam, lost in the torpor of his own summer dreams, looked up and saw the old man waving at him impatiently. Come here. Last summer, Sam would have walked around, out his yard and across the driveway. But this summer, long of leg and coltish of mind, he vaulted over the fence, pleased with his own grace as he jumped. Sam, said the old man. He was too caught up in his dreams to be impressed by the flight of boy over fence. He was waving his cigar so close to Sam's face that the smoke stung the boy's eyes. Sam, said Eugene, pointing, what do you see? He was staring at Sam with, well, almost indignation, as if the boy was about to tell him there was nothing to see, that he was imagining things. Sam followed his gaze to the back of the garden. Flowers, said Sam, uncertain of what it was he was supposed to notice. What else, said Eugene, who sounded urgent, almost frantic. Sam had never seen him like this before. The shed, said Sam, peering back there, puzzled. No, no, no, said Eugene. The flowers, what else about the flowers? They're blue, said Sam, and white. The old man was shaking his head. Not that, not that, not the color of the flowers. I don't know what you're asking me, said Sam. What else do you see, said Eugene, in the rosemary? What do you see in the rosemary bush? Bees, said Sam. There are bees in the rosemary. Bees, said Eugene. And he slumped into his chair, his eyes closing, exhausted. Honey bees, he whispered. This was the moment he had been waiting for. This is what he'd been dreaming about. Rosemary honey. The old man's eyes were still closed. He was breathing fast. Mr. Conte, said Sam. He was getting a little scared. Mr. Conte, are you all right? It was so long ago. So long ago now, the memory was like a black and white movie, all flickering and faded in his mind. His grandfather, the path up the sun-soaked hill, the hot summer wind, the tree with the strange carvings, marks his great-great-grandfather had cut into the trunk, marks that claimed that tree and its honey for their family. He thought of them often these days, the buzzing of the bees, the puffing of the smoke pot, clouds of smoke under a cloudy sky, all gone cloudy in his memory. The camera of his mind panned from the tree onto his grandmother in her kitchen, her black apron and dress, the yeasty smell of homemade bread, the salty tang of fresh goat cheese, and on the rough kitchen table, the very table he had in his own kitchen today, the famous jar of honey. Rosemary, honey. In all his life, nothing had ever tasted so clean, so fragrant, so flower-like. The old man opened his watery eyes. He looked up at Sam. I need your help, he said. He was holding his arms out. Sam bent down and Eugene grabbed onto him and pulled himself out of his chair. And they walked to the end of the garden. The old man and the boy. And when they got there, they stood in front of the rosemary patch, and Eugene pointed at the bees. Follow them,

0: Maria. I will tell you tomorrow. Now go, go. And he waved his hand in the air dismissively. When Sam came back the next afternoon, he brought his friend Murphy with him.
1: I told you not to tell anyone,
0: said Eugene. This is my friend Murphy, Mr. Conte. You've met him before. We can trust him. He's going to help us. Murphy nodded. Eugene looked Murphy up and down. Murphy took off his glasses and wiped them on his shirt. It's a move Murphy believes makes him look smart.
1: Sit down, said Eugene.
0: Both boys sat down at the table. Turns out following a bee is not a complicated business.
1: It's very simple, said Eugene. I've done it myself in the old country.
0: They would take a plate.
1: Like this one.
0: Eugene was holding a plate in front of him. They would cover the plate with honey. Eugene picked up the spoon that was in front of him on the table and dipped it in the jar of honey that Maria had brought him. He held the spoon over the plate.
1: Not too much, he said. Just enough.
0: Then they would set the plate with the honey on the ground by the rosemary bush.
1: And this is the important part. You have to watch it carefully.
0: When he said this, his right eyebrow crawled high on his forehead, like a caterpillar. The boys watched it, mesmerized.
1: The bees will come to the plate and eat. And when they are full, they will fly back to their hive.
0: The boys would sit and watch. And they would move the plate along the line the bees were traveling on, the bee line. They would be like pawns on a chessboard. They would follow the bees back to their hive, one move at a time.
1: I'd do it myself if my legs weren't so old.
0: Then Eugene reached into his pocket and pulled out his package of miniature cigars.
1: Smoke?
0: Both boys shook their heads. Eugene shrugged. He was trying to thank them. They didn't seem to care. They started the next morning. It took them 5 days to find the hive. Every day, inching their plate of honey through the neighborhood, down the street past the Turlington's house, along the alley behind Lawler's Drugs. It made them feel important. Even better, it made them feel old. They each took a book with them. And they pretended to read their books when people walked by them. They were, after all, working undercover. They were, after all, sworn to secrecy. One afternoon, the bees that had been flying away from them were suddenly flying towards them. We've overshot, said Murphy. We've gone too far. So they backtracked, and they found the hive in a tree on the edge of the park. There was a hole in the tree as round as a baseball bat, and there were bees everywhere, circling the tree with the certainty of summer. That's it, said Murphy. We found it, said Sam. In a tree, said Murphy. In the park, said Sam. Eugene smiled. He didn't think they'd have the patience.
1: You're sure it's the right one?
0: These ones. And he gestured towards the bees on the rosemary bush. We followed them, said Sam. We're sure, said Murphy.
1: Take me to the shed.
0: They helped him up, and they walked beside him to the back of the garden and into the cool, damp garden shed. And he stood by the door and told them what he wanted them to do. And they did as they were told. They pulled wooden boxes off the shelves. They pawed through the boxes until they found what he was looking for. It looked like a lantern with a spout. It was his great-grandfather's smoker. He sent them off to gather twigs. He got them to soak pine needles in water. He taught them how to light it. And once it was going, he told them that they were going to pretend the doorknob on the shed was the hole to the hive.
1: Back and forth.

0: Back and forth, he said as they snuck up on the shed, smoke pouring out of the smoker's spout. Slowly, he said. Slower, he said. Move like the priest with the thurible. They both stopped and looked at him. Like what, they said? Never mind. Never mind, just go slowly. Don't excite them. Slower. Let the smoke do the work. It puts them to sleep. No, not yet, not yet, now. Now you can reach in, but not too fast. You don't want to make them mad. Slower than that. Okay, now you're in. You feel for the honeycomb. You take just a bit. The top layer. You take yours. You leave them theirs. Half and half. That's fair. It's important to be fair always. Especially with bees. He was afraid he was asking too much of them. If they made a mistake, if they went too fast, if they used too little smoke, if they panicked, if any number of a thousand things went wrong, a bee sting is no joking matter. It's like having your finger slammed with a hammer. And when you are fighting bees, there can be too many fingers, too many hammers. Why weren't they back? They'd been gone over an hour. Surely it shouldn't take an hour. It took two. 15 minutes to get the honey and an hour and three quarters to get their nerve. They spent the first hour and three quarters staring at the tree, studying it, considering it, arguing about it. They stared and they studied and they argued for an hour and three quarters, and then they moved in. They decided Murphy would work the smoker and Sam would stick his hand in the hive. He's your neighbor, said Murphy. It went off without a hitch. And now they were back. They were standing in front of him, standing beside his picnic table. All three of them staring at the dripping piece of honeycomb lying on the newspaper on the table. It was the size of a bread plate. Don't we have to wash it or something? Said Murphy. Beside the honey, there was a bottle of Eugene's homemade wine. And beside the wine, three wine glasses. Eugene picked up the bottle and opened it with great ceremony. It was from seven summers ago, his best year ever. He poured out three glasses of the dusty, brick-colored burgundy. Then he picked up his glass and held it in the air in front of the boys. Grazie, he said. Murphy picked up his glass and held it up in the air and cleared his throat and stared directly at Eugene and said, Cent anni. You should live for 100 years. Sam looked at Murphy and whispered, Where did that come from? The Godfather, said Murphy. And the two of them dumped their wine on the ground. As if she'd been waiting for a cue, Maria Conte came out the basement door carrying a large wooden tray. There was cheese on it, a bowl of coarse sea salt, a loaf of homemade bread, and a dark green bottle of olive oil. Mangia, she said, mangia. Everyone watched Eugene. No one said a word. He chewed, and he chewed, and they waited. And slowly, slowly, ever so slowly, he began to grin. A hive of bees is like a kitchen at harvest. They gather up the summer, the heat of the sun, the warmth of the rain, the softness of the mornings and the long afternoons. Above all, they gather up the flavors of the flowers. They gather it all up and mix it together and cork it in wax. Benne, said Eugene. Benne, benne, benne. There was a tear running down his cheek. You did a good job, he said. I wish I went with you. I should have gone. Sam looked at Eugene for a moment, and then he stood up and said, we'll be back in a minute. Come on, he said to Murphy. They were longer than a minute. But when they came back, they were pulling Sam's old wagon. They set it up by the picnic table. And then they helped Eugene get out of his chair and into the wagon. And off they sat. He sat there holding the sides tightly, all hunched over. Each time he saw someone walking towards them, he straightened up. He straightened up and sat as straight as he could, staring straight ahead as they passed, just daring them to say something. They followed the beeline. They followed the beeline that they had followed all week, or they followed it as best they could. And as they did, they showed him the way it had been. They come over that fence, they said. They come through those trees. They stopped 5 yards from the tree in the park. And they stood there, and they stared. After a few moments, Eugene began fussing with his coat. He was looking for something. When he found it, he held it out and smiled at the two boys. A leather sheathed knife. A knife that had once belonged to his grandfather. He held his arms out the same way he had held them out the week before when he had called Sam and Sam had vaulted over the fence. He said, I want to mark this tree with my family mark so everyone will know it is our tree, our honey. Sam helped him up and over to the tree. When he got there, Eugene leaned against the trunk. But he couldn't manage the knife. He tried, but he wasn't strong enough. He leaned against the tree for a moment, breathing fast, and they waited until he handed Sam the knife. You do it. Sam took the knife and said, I don't know how to make the Conte mark. And Eugene shook his head. No Conte mark. Your mark, Sam. This tree is your tree. Last summer, Sam would have been scared to cut into the tree, unsure of what you were allowed to do to a tree in a park. A few years from now, he'll not be around for the old man to call. But this summer he was around, and he was the perfect age for the command. So while Eugene waved the smoke machine, Sam and then Murphy carved their initials 6 inches above the entrance to the hive. They are not perfect. Sam's S looks like an 8, but you can tell what it is if you're foolhardy enough to get close. The bees will live in that tree for many years, yeah? The boys will never take honey again. But Sam will come back every year and look at the mark. Even after the bees have left. And he will remember this moment always. This moment standing by the tree holding the knife just after he's used it. He will remember that moment. And he will remember the moment in Eugene's backyard, eating the honey. And how it was both sweet and bitter all at once. How it burned his throat. He will remember these things. But most of all, he will remember how he and Murphy spent a week of this past summer on the trail of bees. Thank you.
1: That was the late, great Stuart McLean and the Vinyl Cafe with Rosemary Honey. You're listening to The Current Review on CBC Radio 1. I'm Dave Seglins. What are you doing this holiday weekend? Finding some time to read a book? Well, one of life's greatest joys is to curl up with a good novel. You immerse yourself in another world, think and feel new things, but these days there's a lot of hand-wringing about how people just don't read anymore, how we live on our devices and don't have time or brain space to commit to reading.
2: If you read more than one book last year, you're part of an endangered species.
3: The amount of friends I have who do not have the attention span or interest to read a book is insane to me.
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7: I'm a bubbling idiot. I'm a moron. I can't seem to read anymore. My brain's always multitasking and I'm always distracted. Whereas I wasn't like that before. I used to be able to sit in a whole day and just read a book from cover to cover in one day. I can't read one page in one day anymore.
1: Okay, bumbling idiot seems a bit harsh. In fact, you're far from alone, but is it a crisis, really? Just look at Book Talk.
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9: I've become a full-on book girly, apparently. Let's go through some of what I've read. Some of these are masterpieces that I wish I could read for the first time again, and others, I genuinely don't know how I made it to the last page.
10: Without fail, every January, I consume as many books as I possibly can, so these are the 11 books I read this month and my thoughts on them.
1: That last voice was 22-year-old Book Talk star Morgan Book. She's one of Canada's biggest book enthusiasts and shares what she's reading with more than 2.5 million followers. She also hosts a podcast called Off the Shelf with Morgan Book. Matt Galloway spoke with her in February. Here's their conversation.
11: It's literally in your last name, Book. You have to be a reader. There's no way that you could otherwise live your life. How did you fall in love with reading?
12: I mean, the running joke is that reading is in our DNA because of the last name. I grew up reading. My parents are huge readers. They always put a book in our hands when we were younger. And then it kind of just continued throughout my life. And then Book Talk exploded. And while I started creating Book Talk content, I also started reading more than I ever have before.
11: What do you love about reading?
12: I love that it's an escape. And I love that, although it sounds so cheesy, you can experience 1,000 different worlds when you read, from thrillers to fantasy to romance. It's just, I find it really, really fun.
11: You have 2.6 million followers on TikTok. That's a lot of people who are looking for your recommendations. tell me a little bit about what they're looking for, do you think? What are the people who are following you interested in?
12: Yeah, I think these days, people are looking for emotional reading. I have found that people are stepping away from the typical genre-based recommendations and genre-based like craving for a book. Like, they're not saying, I'm looking for a romance. They're looking for a book that's going to make them feel something. They're looking for a book that's going to make them cry. They're looking for a book that's going to make them believe in love. So that is kind of where I toggle my recommendations these days, because me, myself as a reader, I'm really trying to explore other genres, but not through the genre, through a feeling.
11: What has Book Talk, given all of that, allowed you to do?
12: I mean, people love to hate on social media and there are a lot of negative things about it, but I think Book Talk has brought back reading. And I think the numbers don't lie when you look at Indigo's sales. Like, Book Talk kind of brought it back. So Book Talk gave us the love of reading again. And it's brought back the love of reading for so many people who maybe grew up reading and they lost it in adulthood.
11: Mm. I mean, one of the reasons why people want to hate on social media is because it keeps people away from books, right? The reason in some ways that we hurt those people, that they can't focus on not just an entire book, but even an entire chapter on an entire page, is because the phone that's right here is drawing your attention. Its whole point, and the whole point of social media, is to draw your attention. How do you square the two?
12: I mean, I think what you said is very, very accurate, but I also think that devices can help us read more. I think Book Talk provides an incredible space where we get these recommendations of like, ooh, like, I really like this quote. I really like this vibe of a book. Let me go to the bookstore and buy it. And you only know about that because of what you saw on social media. And on the other end of the spectrum, e-readers, I think, are bigger than ever before. Mm-hmm. I have a Kindle and a Kobo. And while that is still technically a device, you aren't truly connected to social media or anything from there. And then you also have audiobooks on platforms like Audible and Spotify, where yes, you are still on a device, but you can toggle certain settings on your phone. Like I have one that says like sleep or reading, where it blocks all the notifications and I can still consume literature.
11: You said on TikTok, I don't care if you read 1, 5, 10, or 500 books a year, you can still call yourself a reader. What do you mean by that?
12: There was a phase, and I think it's still ongoing on social media, where people are reading like 300 books a year and feel a bit like high and mighty about that. And there are other people who are reading 12 books a year. They're like, I only read one book a month. And I just think if you managed to pick up one book this year, like that is a win. Because in a video I think we've just listened to, if you are reading more than one book a year, you are an endangered species. It's true, because a lot of people are not picking up books these days. So I think even if you pick up one, that is a win and that is a great thing.
11: We're going to hear from a professor in a moment. And one of the things he's written about is how people in his class often aren't reading the books that are assigned. You are a recent graduate from McMaster University in Hamilton, Ontario. What did you see from your fellow students? Were students actually reading what the professor had said to read?
12: That's a good question. And I, as big of a reader that I am, I have always struggled with required reading because of the impact that the romance books and the fantasy books give me. Kind of going into like a political science novel, which I often read, it was tough and it was hard. So I think we, as the readers who read romance, struggle with these required readings. And even in high school, it was tough. But I would say for the most part, McMaster was a very studious school. I think we all read what we could to get the best grades possible, at least in my...
11: What have you heard from the people who are your followers? I mean, the people who... They listen, they look for your recommendations. You say this book is worth your time. What have you heard back from them?
12: I hear both. I hear, actually, this wasn't worth my time. And I hear, you know what? I also love this. I think I have a variety of followers. I know there are people who follow me who have the exact reading taste from me. So they follow me to know what not to read. I've heard that time and time again. And then I also have people who religiously love the same books as me. So I hear both.
11: But you're a gateway in some ways for reading, right? You're putting books in people's hands. That has to feel, there's an element of power, but you have to feel as though you're doing some good in that, in giving people something that's worth their time.
12: I do. And I pride myself on giving a whole array of recommendations, even if like I'm respectfully honest on my platforms. I will never bash into a book, but I will say, hey, I didn't love this and this and this part of this book, but if you love like a love triangle, if you love this, you're going to love it. I always try to like say that there are no bad books. There are just books that I don't like.
11: What are you reading now?
12: I just started 11/22/63 by Stephen King.
11: And?
12: You know what? Pretty good. I've heard a lot and I've been scared to start it because it's 1,000 pages and a 30-hour audiobook, but it is about a teacher who goes back in time to try and stop the JFK assassination, which is very much outside my reading genre. But again, I heard it's a book that's incredible and it makes you feel stuff. So I picked it up.
11: Morgan, thank you very much.
12: Thank you.
11: Morgan Book is a book talk influencer, hosts Off the Shelf with Morgan Book.
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16: From CBC News, The World This Hour, I'm Neil Herland. We begin in San Diego, where two teenage shooters opened fire at a mosque, killing three people before apparently killing themselves. Scott Wall is the San Diego police chief. He says the mother of one of the suspects called police before the attack.
17: She believed her son was suicidal, and she began to share information that several of her weapons were missing. Her vehicle was missing, in addition to her son.
16: The attack happened at the Islamic Center of San Diego, the largest mosque in the city. Imam Taha Hassan is the director.
18: It's a house of worship. It's not a battlefield. Come on. People come to the mosque to pray, to socialize, to celebrate, to enjoy their time together. Muslims and non-Muslims alike, everyone. So let's do our best to spread this culture of love and tolerance and sympathy for the sake of this nation, for the sake of the future generation.
16: Investigators are treating the attack as a suspected hate crime. Todd Gloria is mayor of San Diego.
19: Hate has no home in San Diego. Islamophobia has no home in San Diego. An attack on any San Diegan is an attack on all San Diegans, and we will not stand for it in America's finest city.
16: Authorities have not released the name of the attackers or the victims yet. There's a new source of tension in the volatile relationship between Canada and the U.S. The Trump administration says it's walking away from a long-standing military board that works on defense cooperation with Canada. Aaron Collins has reaction.
20: My initial reaction is stupid foolishness.
21: Former Liberal MP John McKay on the latest move by the U.S. Defense Department, an official posting online that the U.S. would pull out of the permanent joint board on defense it had held with Canada since 1940. McKay, a former Canadian co-chair of the board, baffled.
20: This is just a regrettable decision on the part of the Americans because it was a useful organization for 80 plus years.
21: The post by the U.S. Undersecretary of Defense Monday morning appeared to blame the decision to pull back on a lack of Canadian defense spending. Imran Bayoumi is with the Scowcroft Center for Strategy and Security.
22: I'm not sure there's a specific reason behind the timing versus this is more just indicative of broader strain in the bilateral relationship.
21: Perhaps the board's biggest accomplishment was the creation of NORAD. How the U.S. and Canada will cooperate on continental defense now, less clear. Aaron Collins, CBC News, Washington.
16: The cruise ship hit by hantavirus has docked in the Netherlands for disinfection. Since the outbreak just a few weeks ago, three passengers have died. Caroline Bargoot has more.
23: We have had none that have developed illness due to hantavirus.
24: The MV Hondius has arrived in Rotterdam with 25 crew and two medical staff on board. Officials say the doctor and nurse from the Netherlands will isolate at home, while quarantine facilities were set up for the non-Dutch crew members. Jaling Leenstra is with the Netherlands Public Health Agency.
23: They will be going into medical monitoring, and this will be done in quarantine, because if they develop illness, they are infectious, and we want to prevent any further spread.
24: The cruise ship will be thoroughly disinfected by a specialized company, which is expected to take 3 to 4 days. Meanwhile, Canadian health officials say one of four cruise passengers isolating in British Columbia tested positive over the weekend. That passenger has been taken to hospital along with two others who had been staying in the same lodging facility. Caroline Bargoot, CBC News, Vancouver.
16: In the Professional Women's Hockey League, the Ottawa Charge are forcing a Game 4 against the Montreal Victoire in the Walter Cup final. They won Game 3 tonight against Montreal with a score of 2-1. Montreal leads the series 2-1. Game 4 is Wednesday night in Ottawa. And in the NHL, the Montreal Canadiens are playing a decisive Game 7 right now against the Buffalo Sabres. The game is tied 2-2 in the third period. The winner of tonight's game will advance to the semifinals in the Stanley Cup playoffs. And that is your World This Hour. For CBC News, I'm Neil Herland.
25: This is your Environment Canada weather update. I'm Addie Ryan. It's cloudy across the island this evening. A chance of showers in the St. John's and Terra Nova areas tonight. Light northwest winds and temperatures steady around 3 degrees this evening. In Happy Valley Goose Bay, there's a chance of flurries and low of 0 overnight. Chance of flurries in Labrador West as well, low around minus 3. That's your weather update. I'm Addie Ryan.
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27: This was the number one song from last week.

Yes, that is Swedish star Robin with her latest number one hit song, Talk to Me. Will it have the power to keep its hold on our top spot of the CBC Music Top 20 for 2 weeks straight? You will need to stick with me until the end of the show to find out. I'm Grant Lawrence, and hey, this show today marks my 7th anniversary hosting the CBC Music Top 20. The entire time with my friend and producer, Marianne Carosi, out here in Vancouver. Can you believe it? Over the course of the next hour, you are going to hear 4 debut songs entering this anniversary countdown, including new ones from the Joel Plaskett Emergency and Gorillaz. Plus, you will hear which song is the highest jumper on the chart and which song received the most online votes, as well as charting tunes from Kacey Musgraves, Winter Sleep, Logan Richard, and more. And here is how your top 20 works. We keep track of Canadian streaming numbers and radio spins every week, and we count up all of your votes that come into cbcmusic.ca/top20vote, which helps us determine the order of the songs that you're about to hear. And all of this new music can also be heard on Mornings, Drive, and After Dark on CBC Music. So let's get you going with a really great new single from Somersets, an alt-country folk duo out of Ottawa, with this near-perfect song called Million Dollar Ticket. It strums you into this week's CBC Music Top 20 at number 20. Okay.

That is our second debut this week. It comes courtesy of the Grammy and Juno-winning Montreal star Alison Russell. No Springtime is the name of that one. It also features Joy Ladekun and Julie Williams on vocals. It enters your countdown at number 19. And if you want to help out either of those songs you just heard from Alison Russell or Somersets to climb up this chart, you can do so by voting for them at cbcmusic.ca/top20vote. That's where you can check out all the songs hoping to break onto the chart in the weeks to come as well. I see Ottawa star Talk as a new song out, as does Nashville crooner Steven Sanchez, so we shall see. But right now, up next, it's our third debut this week, and this is the song that received the most online votes. It comes from a Halifax music legend, the man who just received the Order of Nova Scotia for his contributions to the culture. It's Joel Plaskett, returning with his first single with his rock band, the Joel Plaskett Emergency, in over a decade. Fill in the blanks. Rocks into your...

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Number 17. You know that.

0: Oh, wow. I am loving that song so much. How about you? If you've listened to this show much, you'll know that I'm a sucker for whistling. Any song with whistling always sends me. That is our fourth and final debut this week, courtesy of UK band Gorillaz. That was their international collab called Orange County, which features producer Bizarrap from Argentina, American singer Kara Jackson, and sitar star Anushka Shankar. Orange County is my favorite song on the chart this week. It enters your countdown at number 17. I'm Grant Lawrence. This is the CBC Music Top 20. And the hardest thing I have to do each week is to explain to you that we don't have a lot of time on this show, so we have to pull a whistle stop through the songs coming in at 16 to 14.
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0: Wolf Castle and Jamila out of the Maritimes flow up to

From New York City, it's the Strokes. Going Shopping dashes up the aisle. Five spots for a price check at number 15. And also up five spots to Seep at number 14. It's Tea Leaves.

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1: Still to come on the Top 20 today, we will reveal who is hitting the highly coveted number one spot. So the big question this week is, will Swedish pop icon Robin, with their latest chart-topping hit, Talk to Me, have the power to sweet-talk it at the top of this chart for 2 weeks straight, or will the Arkells take over at number one? They haven't been number one in the top 20 in a few years. How about rising Montreal star Alicia Creddy, or the confessional and hilarious sweet new hit from Kacey Musgraves? You will need to stick around with me until the end of the hour to find out. All of those songs are getting close to the top. But right now, up next, it's Prince Edward Island crooner Logan Richard, who has yet to let me down with anything he has released. Fittingly, Yet to Let Me Down is the name of this current single. It moves up three spots to number 13 on your CBC Music Top 20.

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Number

Ooh, that is the haunting new single from Halifax band Winter Sleep. It's called My Mind Always this week. It's up three spots to take number 12. Winter Sleep, one of seven different Maritimes artists on the chart right now, if you count up all the artists that are involved in collaborations. Winter Sleep play a two-night hometown stand this weekend at the Marquee in Halifax. Then they hit the West Coast June 4th in Victoria at the Capitol. And then they're up in Cumberland in the Mid-Island at the notorious Waverly Hotel. And then June 6th in Vancouver at the Hollywood Theater. I'm Grant Lawrence. 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As I mentioned earlier in the show, this one, this week, marks my seventh anniversary hosting, proudly hosting the CBC Music Top 20 alongside my producer, Marianne Carosi. 7 years, that's a long stretch for me. It's usually around the time I get the itch. But I think the longest, my longest stretch was the CBC Radio 3 podcast, the Corp's first ever podcast on which Marianne also worked. That one went for 12 years, 2005 to 2017 or thereabouts. I took the reins of this show a few years later after former Top 20 host Angeline Tedeweo moved on to The Block. This show, trivia fans, debuted in 2012, which means it's been on the air for 14 years. It's had five different hosts, including yours truly, for seven of those 14 years. Now, up next, it's the latest from Scottish neo-soul singer Brooke Combe. Brooke has the highest jumper on the chart, up a massive six spots to number 11 on your CBC Music Top 20.

0: All right. That is new music from Edmonton rapper Arden. The track is called High Demand. Arden spelled A-R-D-N. Arden is one of two Edmonton artists on the chart right now. This week, he's up four spots to crack the top 10 at number 10. I'm Grant Lawrence, and you know what is in high demand on this show? Besides Arden, time. There isn't much of it, and we have to get you to the top on time. So here is your quick on-demand spin through the songs coming in at 9 to 6.
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0: Edmonton's Kaylee Jade soars up a big five spots to number 7 with The Great Unknown. And two word answers from Moira and Claire and Noah Malcolm, another Maritimes collaboration, is up 4 spots to take number 6.
1: 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Counting down the 20 hottest tracks of the week.
0: Our polls are open now, so you can have your say on which of these songs moves even further up the charts by casting your votes at cbcmusic.ca/top20vote. Now let's get you into our top 5 this week with the latest single from Hamilton band, The Arkells. They have been doing small venue city takeovers. They stormed Vancouver recently to great fanfare. This weekend, they're doing it again in Edmonton. Ride by The Arkells has ridden straight into your top 5 right here at number 5 on your CBC Music Top 20.

Oh, yeah. Up one spot to take number four. That is Alicia Credi out of Montreal with No One's Business. Now, we've been playing this song on the chart for a few weeks, and we've also been playing this song on various shows on CBC Music. Have you caught the opening lyric of that song? Heard it through the grapevine. Takes a lot of confidence to open up your own song with a line that famous, doesn't it? I'm Grant Lawrence in Vancouver. Now let's get you into our super tight top three with the latest single from Ray out of the UK. This one is called Skin and Bones from Ray's awesome new album. The first line of this song, it's Ray singing alone. The title of the song, before the beat kicks in. Skin and Bones by Ray is up to number three on your CBC Music Top 20. Just skin.

All right, so tight. That is Skin and Bones by Ray. This week, it's number 3. Now, up next, oh, it looks like you will indeed have a brand new number 1 song, because this week, Swedish dance icon Robin has lost her grip on the top spot after 1 week at number 1 in Canada. But what other artists can make that kind of power move to dispatch Robin? Is it a Canadian, or is it another international star? You will find out in a few short minutes, but first, here she is with her former number 1 CBC Music Top 20 tune. This is Talk to Me by Robin, now at number 2.

0: All right, we counted Canadian streaming numbers and radio spins along with all of your votes. And now taking the top spot this week, it is Kacey Musgraves. This Texan is on fire with her latest single, which is kicking up all kinds of dust and raising all kinds of eyebrows. And most importantly, this song is delighting listeners with the lyrical play. And viewers are loving the hilarious video for this song as well. That's how you release a record. In fact, Kacey Musgraves has even been dressing up as an armadillo and going into big box stores asking if they have the new Kacey Musgraves album for sale. Pretty good results with that too. Dry Spell, the awesome new single by Kacey Musgraves, is your new number one song right here on your CBC Music Top 20.
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0: 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And that was your CBC Music Top 20 for the week of May 14th, 2026. 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This week's show is produced by Marianne Carosi. I'm Grant Lawrence. Meet you next week at the top.
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6: An aid worker in the Democratic Republic of Congo watches in dismay as Ebola cases there rise. She says years of underinvestment in health have let the virus spread more rapidly without detection.
7: From CBC News, The World This Hour, I'm Neil Herland. We begin with breaking sports news from Buffalo, New York.
8: Over the line comes Newhook. Shooting! Scores! Alex Newhook! Away! Away! Away! And Montreal is going to play Carolina in the Eastern Conference Final.
7: The Montreal Canadiens have just beaten the Buffalo Sabres in sudden-death overtime to win a decisive Game 7 in the second round of the Stanley Cup playoffs. Final score 3-2. And earlier tonight in the Professional Women's Hockey League, the Ottawa Charge staved off elimination, beating the Montreal Victoire 2-1 in Game 3 of the Walter Cup Final. Montreal leads that series 2-1. Game 4 is Wednesday in Ottawa. Three people are dead in California after gunmen started shooting at the Islamic Center of San Diego, a large mosque. Police say the two people they believe committed the attack were found dead near the scene. Steve Futterman reports.
9: The incident occurred just past noon at San Diego's largest mosque, which also houses an elementary and middle school. According to police, two armed teenagers, believed to be 17 and 19, drove up to the center and began approaching the entrance. They never got inside. The suspects were apparently confronted by a security guard and two staff employees. The suspects allegedly opened fire and killed all three, then went back to their vehicle and killed themselves. San Diego Mayor Todd Gloria tried to reassure Muslim residents in his city.
10: We will do everything it takes to make sure that you can feel safe in this city. And no resource will be spared in making sure that our religious institutions and locations are protected in this sensitive time.
9: Police are attempting to determine a specific motive, but for now they are treating it as a hate crime. Steve Futterman, CBC News, Los Angeles.
7: U.S. President Donald Trump says he was planning to resume his war against Iran on Tuesday, but he changed his mind at the last minute.
11: I was asked by Saudi Arabia, Qatar, UAE, and some others if we could put it off for 2 or 3 days, a short period of time, because they think that they are getting very close to making a deal. And if we can do that where there's no nuclear weapon going into the hands of Iran, I think, and if they're satisfied, we will be probably satisfied also.
7: The U.S. and Iran have been in a ceasefire since early April. Three off-duty Toronto police officers are facing charges in Barcelona. Catalan police confirmed two are charged with sexual assault and assault causing injury, and the third with resisting arrest. Renowned Cree cellist and composer Chris Dirksen has died at the age of 45. The artist is being remembered as a trailblazer and a pillar of the indigenous classical music community, Wallace Snowden reports.
12: Chris Dirksen was in a genre all their own. The Cree cellist and composer blended classical music with traditional indigenous songs and sounds. These genre-defying compositions and dedication to the craft made Dirksen a mainstay of symphony stages in Canada and beyond. Tributes are pouring in. Dirksen died over the weekend, fatally injured in a crash on a northern Alberta highway. According to reports from friends and family, Dirksen was returning home from their father's funeral in Tall Cree First Nation. Former collaborators and friends are remembering the composer for their kindness and rare talent. The Edmonton Symphony Orchestra issued a statement saying Dirksen's music carried strength, emotion, and connection, and left an indelible mark on audiences across Canada. Wallace Snowden, CBC News, Edmonton.
7: And that is your World This Hour. For CBC News, I'm Neil Herland.

0: This is your Environment Canada weather update. I'm Maddie Ryan. It's cloudy across the island this evening. A chance of showers in the St. John's and Terra Nova areas tonight. Light northwest winds and temperatures steady around 3 degrees this evening. In Happy Valley Goose Bay, there's a chance of flurries and low of 0 overnight. Chance of flurries in Labrador West as well, low around minus 3. That's your weather update. I'm Maddie Ryan.
1: Hello, I'm Nora Young.
2: Good evening, I'm Lisa Brin-Rundle. This is As It Happens, the Midnight Edition. Tonight,
1: worried sick. The Democratic Republic of Congo is battling a rare and deadly strain of the Ebola virus. An aid worker in Kinshasa says lessons should have been learned from the last outbreak, but weren't.
2: Not safe at work. A Montreal-based sex worker tells us she and her colleagues deserve better working conditions as they prepare to walk off the job.
1: At a loss over the sudden loss, renowned Two-Spirit Cree composer and cellist Chris Dirksen died in a car collision on Friday at just 45 years old. A friend and fellow musician tells us Chris Dirksen was just coming off a career high and likely would have had many more to come.
2: It set the bar high. Dawson City, Yukon is mourning the loss of the Gold Rush era Westminster Hotel, a watering hole our guest says acted as a community hub that won't be easily replaced.
1: Sting operation. An Irish city councillor explains why he wants Cork to honour the mosquito that's credited with killing an English invader by erecting a very tiny statue.
2: And he definitely knew better. A young Dodgers fan is going viral for vigorously cheering on his team from the stands. So vigorously that the live broadcasts kept being interrupted by his personalized cries to players as they stepped up to the plate. As It Happens, the Monday edition, radio that's open to a chance encounter.

0: People in the Democratic Republic of Congo already had enough to contend with. But now, in addition to dealing with war and displacement, the country is also racing to control a deadly new Ebola outbreak. According to the Africa Centers for Disease Control and Prevention, at least 100 people are believed to have died from the virus, and there are almost 400 suspected cases. The World Health Organization says the outbreak is now an international emergency. As health agencies across the world work to contain the spread, healthcare workers inside the country are up against a highly contagious and often fatal disease. Heather Kerr is the Democratic Republic of Congo Country Director for the International Rescue Committee. We reached her earlier today in Kinshasa.
1: Heather, the epicenter of this outbreak is in Ituri, but there have been cases reported in other regions as well. How concerned are you about wider spread?
2: We're very worried about the outbreak spreading. As you know, it's already spread to Uganda, mm-hmm. where there have been two cases. Its epicenter is in the province of Ituri, but there have already been cases in Beni in North Kivu, in Butembo in North Kivu, and also in the town of Goma, which has got a population of about 2 million people, one case confirmed. So, you know, you can feel it's already spreading out of Ituri.
1: This is a rare strain of the Ebola virus. Can you tell our listeners how this strain is different?
2: It's rarer. I think there have only been two other outbreaks when this particular strain has been at the bottom of it. Much more common is Ebola Zaire, which was the strain in the last big outbreak here in 2018 to 2020. So I think that's one of the reasons why it took longer to detect it, because people were thinking it would be, if it was Ebola, it would be Ebola Zaire, but it actually turned out to be this particular strain, Bundi Bugyo.
1: And from what I understand, there are no authorized vaccines or treatments for this variant. Is that right?
2: That's correct, yeah. They haven't developed any. I'm sure they're trying to work on them pretty rapidly, but they will try and use some of the treatments that they might use for Ebola Zaire. But otherwise, I imagine they'll be giving, just trying to keep the patients comfortable. Ebola can be incredibly painful, so maybe giving them painkillers, but there are no official treatments or vaccines for this particular strain.
1: According to the Africa CDC, there were 50 deaths recorded by the time health authorities were first alerted to the outbreak. What do you make of that response time?
2: Well, obviously, it's very poor. I mean, this outbreak happened in the main center of it is a mining town called Mongwalu in Ituri, and it's quite remote. So the news didn't get out nearly as fast as it should have done. And people who were presenting in health centers, people weren't recognizing that it was Ebola, which is tragic because people have, health workers have been trained on the signs of Ebola mm-hmm. In the past. And you would hope that they would have thought more that it was Ebola. But when they sent it for testing, it came back as negative because they weren't testing for the right strain.
1: Right. They were testing for the Zaire strain, rare strain. Yeah. The Congolese government is opening 3 treatment centers in Ituri to try and take the burden off hospitals. What are you hearing from people there about how prepared the system is for an outbreak like this?
2: Well, honestly, it's not. I mean, the system in general and throughout, not just in Ituri, but in Eastern Congo, I mean, it's had years of underinvestment and lack of funding. So the health system itself is severely weakened. And that includes surveillance systems that are essential for detecting and containing outbreaks. And I think we could say this is what's happened here. You know, people, there haven't been the surveillance systems and people haven't received the training that they've needed. And when surveillance breaks down, dangerous diseases like Ebola going to spread, unfortunately.
1: What are you saying to the people on your teams working in emergency response right now?
2: We're saying look after yourselves and protect yourselves. Right. So what we're doing as the first part of our response is buying PPE equipment, and mm-hmm. we're making sure our office has, we take people's temperatures, people wash their hands, and we put all the facilities that should be in there to keep people safe. And then if our staff are actually going out and working on our normal programs, because we have had to adapt our normal programming, we want them to obviously have PPE so they'll be safe when they go out.
1: We're reaching you in Kinshasa today. You also lived and worked in Congo during the country's last Ebola outbreak, which was several years ago now, where nearly 2,300 people died. Is this at all frustrating for you to be up against this disease again?
2: Yes, to be frank, I'm just incredibly sad, but I just think, you know, so many lessons should have been learned from the last outbreak, but they often happen in very remote places, and it could be that the health center workers simply haven't, you know, they didn't receive the treatment, or as I say, the surveillance isn't in place. But yeah, it makes me sad and frustrated, and it has just has such a huge impact on the population as well, and I'm sad for them.
1: Mm-hmm. I mean, a complicating factor is that the outbreak comes at a time of ongoing violence and displacement in eastern Congo. To you, what would feasible stability look like in Congo right now?
2: Well, stability. No, we haven't had stability in Congo for such a very long time. As you know, especially in the east of Congo, there's been conflict for over 30 years. And although there's some advancement towards a peace process, we're certainly not there yet. What we need in Congo is so obviously peace, but we're not there yet. And conflict absolutely exacerbates, local governance, good health systems, everything.
1: Heather, thanks so much for your insights on this. Stay safe.
2: That's my pleasure. Thank you.
0: Heather Kerr is the Democratic Republic of Congo Country Director for the International Rescue Committee. She was in Kinshasa.

0: hat toss, tricycle racing, the annual chili cook-off, just a few examples of the events hosted at the beloved Westminster Hotel in Dawson City, Yukon. The tavern, known affectionately as The Pit, was much more than a place to grab a drink or see a late-night show. It was a hub in the northern town and one of its most treasured gathering places, which is what makes its loss so devastating. The Westminster Hotel was destroyed in a fire yesterday morning. The cause of the blaze remains unknown. Cud Eastbound worked a shift at The Pit on Sundays. They're also a counselor in Dawson City. That's where we reached them.
1: Cud, take me back to yesterday morning. When did you realize something was wrong?
2: I got contacted by a friend of mine very early in the morning, and yeah, they basically told me that The Pit is gone, and obviously I did not believe it at first. I was hoping it was just a really bad joke, and then went into town, and unfortunately it was true, and the Westminster was gone, was in flames, and the whole community was out to support one another.
1: Yeah.
2: While it was burning.
1: What kind of conversations did you have when you got there?
2: Honestly, it was mostly just a lot of hugging mm-hmm. each other. There was a lot of hugs going around, mm-hmm. a lot of tears. It was heartbreaking. You know, mm-hmm. it was one of those places that was more than just a building. It was part of Dawson's identity, and it's a huge loss to the community. So there are people who were there sharing stories from before I was born.
1: Wow.
2: To people sharing stories all the way just, you know, as recent as last year.
1: Mm-hmm. This was by no means an ordinary place. For listeners who've never been there, how would you describe the Westminster Hotel?
2: Well, The Pit, it's also known as The Pit. And uh-huh. The Pit was basically an unpolished, unofficial community hall, a gathering place for locals, artists, miners, seasonal workers, musicians, tourists, longtime residents. And that mix was a huge part of what Dawson is. Mm-hmm. It was one of the few places where I feel like tourism as well as real locals met on an equal footing. And, you know, in small towns, certain buildings hold a lot of people's memories. And I mm-hmm. feel like The Pit held not just short-term memories, but complete generations of them. So it's not just a loss of a building or a business. It's a loss of a shared space.
1: Wow. Do you have any particular memories you're reflecting on today?
2: A lot of memories. I feel like when I first moved to the Yukon about 14 years ago, what was told to me is The Pit is the first place you go and the last place you go like before you leave. And as much as that kind of sat with me subconsciously, it always was true. You know, when you're in a rush to go down to Whitehorse and Medical or go on a trip, you always, or at least I always, pop by the Westminster and The Pit just to, you know, say goodbye to folks, or, you know, it was the unofficial post office. So pick things up that people needed brought down, or, you know, when you come back home, that's the place you go, even if you're just grabbing a coffee or want to play a game of crib or see who's back in town for the season. It was, referred to as the living room by a lot of people. So, yeah.
1: Yeah. Tell me more about this idea that it was the town's unofficial post office.
2: So if you, for example, let's say you had $500,000 in cash that you had to give, you know, not $500,000, but let's say you had a couple of grand that you were trying to get to someone, you could just leave it at The Pit. It was a place of trust. It was, it would be the same as leaving it on your grandma's counter for your uncle to come pick up, whether it's, you know, parts of an engine or cash or keys or a lost cell phone. It was, definitely a spot that everyone knew would be open, everyone knew would be safe, and since the January water main break that has, you know, shut down the pit for renovations. I notice that when I go to town, I don't really have anywhere to sit and gather my thoughts and plan the day.
1: Yeah, because there was a flood earlier, right? It's been closed for some time prior to this.
2: Yes, it's been closed for a few months while plans were being put in place to get it back up. So we've already been noticing it as you know, feeling it as a loss, but now seeing it in rubble is hitting a little harder.
1: Yeah, I bet. Do you know why it was called the pit?
2: Why it was called the pit? I think calling it the pit, and like I said, I've only been here 14 years. There's people who have way more history with that building than me. It was my understanding. It's called the pit because it was the armpit. so that's what I heard, but you know, I'd hesitate to say quote me on that because right. There's a lot more people who have a lot deeper knowledge with some of the history of that beautiful building.
1: A lot of lore and history there, yeah. So you would normally be working at the pit on Sundays. I know it's been through a lot this year, including that flood, but when things settle, what do you think it's going to take to fill the void that it leaves behind for you, but also for the rest of Dawson City?
2: We've had a lot of losses in Dawson this past year, and I feel like the only way to make it better for me would be to rebuild. I feel like we have, obviously there's other establishments and other wonderful businesses and places to gather. Mm-hmm. But I don't think anything can ever replace the Westminster. My hope is that it's fully rebuilt. And I'm just going to hold on to that. Otherwise I'll just be in tears.
1: Mm. Kud, thanks so much for telling us about it. It sounds like a really special place.
2: Yes, absolutely. Thank you for reaching out.
0: Kud Eastbound is a counselor in Dawson City, Yukon. That's where we reached them.

0: Oliver Morin wants to erect a statue in honor of a mosquito. Mr. Morin is a city councillor in Cork City, Ireland. And the mosquito in question isn't just any mosquito. It was the mosquito that some folks, at least in Cork, believe bit the English invader Oliver Cromwell and sent him home to die of Cork fever, a.k.a. malaria. And the statue Councillor Morin wants to put up isn't just any statue either. Rather, he thinks it could be the smallest public statue in the world. We reached Oliver Morin in Cork City.
1: Councillor Morin, what was the moment of inspiration behind your idea to have a statue honouring a mosquito?
2: The idea came from a conversation on social media. Very often you would have people who are studying Cromwell primarily from an English perspective, mm-hmm. and they would know that he had visited Ireland, that there had been a campaign in Ireland, and then would often come to social media asking questions of Irish people, wondering, well, what are your views? And it can often be a grab the popcorn moment and go to the comments section. And that's what I did on this occasion too. And within the comments was a post saying that the person responding was surprised that the people of Cork had not put up a statue to the midge that had bit and eventually led to the death of Cromwell. And I said, well, hold my beer. That's a great idea for a public monument.
1: I mean, some of our listeners may not have heard of Oliver Cromwell, and others may have been taught that he was a hero who helped bring democracy and parliamentary supremacy to England. How is Oliver Cromwell remembered where you live?
2: Yes, that definitely is two different views across the Irish Sea. So there is a statue to Cromwell outside the British House of Parliament, and what you would receive when you're visiting there is that people would point it out, or tour guide would point it out, and then notice, oh, there's Irish people in the audience too, and oh yes, I believe Cromwell also went to Ireland. But that's about the extent really of their knowledge. It's a very different experience in Ireland. So in the Cromwellian campaigns, somewhere between 200,000 600,000 people were killed. That's between 15 and 40% of the pre-war population, depending on how it's counted. It's an entirely different view and one that's coloured by a sense of atrocities and of military violence.
1: Mm-hmm. So can you describe what you're imagining a statue would actually look like?
2: That's a great question to have, I suppose.
1: Small, so it's going to be small.
2: Small, definitely. So look, I think we're at the really beginning of any proposal here, and I'm really delighted in the way that people have responded to it. I think the response from people has been really open-hearted, really seeing it in the sense that it is being proposed in, and in the spirit it's being proposed in. Where we would locate it, look, we were toyed with several different ideas. There happens to be an empty plinth outside Cork City Hall, and I've suggested that we might even possibly say the statue is already there and do you not see it? We could also, there's other places in the city too. There is a large stone fort from the period, and that has Cromwellian associations within the centre of Cork. And that's another place where we could locate and put it within the context of everything about that time.
1: Of course, in the 1600s, there weren't exactly epidemiologists, and they certainly didn't trace Oliver Cromwell's malaria to a specific mosquito. And Cromwell died years after leaving Cork. Is it possible that your proposal might be long on legend and a bit short on facts?
2: Look, I think if you were to look at it too closely from a historian's point of view, I think you could take the joy out of it. look, Cromwell did die of malaria, mm-hmm. or a latent illness. He probably did contract during his Irish campaign. And look, the story is that it was a midge or a mosquito from the Cork area. I think the story is really what inspires people. Mm-hmm. I think there's something about it that kind of resonates from a lot of different angles. One thing which I like about it is that it tells a story of the downfall of tyrants and about how, you know, the mighty can be taken down by something tiny, and that relationship between the powerful and the meek.
1: This isn't your first statue proposal. Am I right that you also wanted to honor a 12th century Irish knight who drank so much he thought he'd gone to hell? Is that right?
2: That is true too. So actually, this is number three of a kind of a theme of or a series of proposals that I'm putting to Cork City Council. And my motivation for it is we are developing a public art strategy. And I have noticed that among the proposals coming from my fellow councillors, there seems to be a kind of a narrow focus upon particularly male figures from the revolutionary period in Irish history. So a decade of a period 100 years ago. I wanted to shift the way we think about the sort of subjects which we could celebrate and look back at the entire history of the city. And one of the first suggestions I came across there was of this night. And this isn't even a story, this is actually hard history, academically studied history, that there was this knight within this centre of the 1100s, came to Cork, where they, by all accounts, appear to have had a very good night, but unfortunately consumed so much alcohol, he became sick from it, fell into a coma, was dead to the world for 3 days, and when he woke up, he recounted the horrors that he had experienced. He'd been in hell. He'd seen burning lakes of fire, demons with pitchforks chewing on sinners. And unbelievable to me when I discovered this, this was actually the seminal story for what we know today as being hell. And that this story was written down, spread across Europe. That's an incredible thing for any city to be able to say that among its history, something as powerful as that emerged from within its walls.
1: So are you trying to make a larger point about public art and a city like Cork?
2: Yeah, 100%. You know, a city isn't only just, for example, the people within it, but it's also its environment. Mm. And so the relationship between the environment, Cork is built on a marsh. The name actually means marsh in Irish. And so that natural life of the city as well is something to be explored within proposals like this.
1: Thanks so much for telling us about it.
2: Absolutely delighted.
0: Oliver Moran is a city councillor in Cork City, Ireland. That's where we reached him.

0: sitting behind home plate at any professional baseball game is expensive. But one young Los Angeles Dodgers fan sure got his money's worth yesterday. Every time a Dodger went up to bat against the LA Angels, the young fan could be heard cheering the players on. Here's what it sounded like on the Dodgers TV broadcast when infielder Miguel Rojas went up to bat.
1: My man in the first row is relentless with the energy for the Dodgers today.
2: It is our field mic that picks up the crack of the bat, so we don't want to turn it down.
1: Every person who's been up there has gotten an individualized chant.
0: That's Sportsnet LA announcer Steven Nelson and Oral Hershiser responding to an extremely enthusiastic young Dodgers fan. And that was our sound of the day. And it appears folks on the internet are kind of torn about what constitutes proper baseball spectator etiquette. One commenter wrote, quote, "I got tired of hearing it on the television broadcast, so I switched over to the radio broadcast. I still had to listen to him." Another said, quote, "I changed to the Giants game because he was so annoying." Others, however, disagreed, including one fan who said, quote, "100% what baseball is about, man. We need everyone back cheering and yelling at games," end quote. And I'll just point out the Dodgers did win 10-1. Here's J-Lo with Let's Get Loud.

0: This upcoming weekend is going to be busy for Quebec's biggest city as Formula One arrives for the Canadian Grand Prix. But as that race speeds up, one group of workers is slamming the brakes. On Saturday, the Sex Work Autonomous Committee in Montreal is planning a general strike. Its members want to see better working conditions and recognition as employees, including at strip clubs and massage parlors. Melina May is a sex worker and an organizing member of the group. We're using her working name to protect her safety, privacy, and the security of her other employment. We reached Ms. May in Montreal.
1: Melina, when you and others go on strike on Saturday, what exactly will that look like?
2: Well, it depends where you work. I'm an escort, so I will just not take any clients on that day, and I will participate to the activities

0: And we hope also that the attention that, you know, around F1, there's a lot of attention brought to by carceral feminists, prohibitionists that ask for the eradication of the sex work industry and for more police in our workplaces. They're very vocal during that time because there is this assumption that there's more violence in our workplaces, which is might be true, but we just don't have the same way of seeing the solution. So yeah, we want to just shift the perspective to more working conditions and workers' rights during that time. Yeah.
1: Yeah. So what are the specific working conditions that you and others are looking to address with this strike?
0: Yes, it depends on the workplaces, but mostly violence and how do we gain safety in our workplaces. We want to have workers' protection, so the same as other workers in formal industry. And yeah, we have a couple solutions, but right now the conditions are, you know, it's the boss is not liable for our safety. So as long as this goes, like, they can do whatever they want. If they want to act on something, they can, but usually, you know, bosses being bosses, they mostly want profit and they don't, it's not their priority, our safe working conditions, and we want to make it a priority with the employee status.
1: There's also this question of these bar fees. So what are the bar fees?
0: In strip clubs, bar fee is an amount that is arbitrary. And I say arbitrary between places, so some strip clubs will ask more, but also arbitrary sometimes between workers. So I have a colleague that just found out that she was paying more than other colleagues. And it's also arbitrary in the sense of moments. So some moments, the bosses are going to hire the fee, for example, during F1 to make more money. Because it's profitable, they raise the price.
1: So strip club workers have to actually pay to dance, is that right? Yeah.
0: Yeah, exactly. This fee serves for you to work. So it's a fee, like you cannot work if you don't pay that fee.
1: So you're currently an independent escort, but I understand you used to work in a massage parlor. So apart from the bar fee and those costs, what conditions are these workers, including yourself, experiencing that leads you to ask for the labor protections? Mm-hmm. Like, what's the problem at the root of it?
0: Yeah, I can talk from my experience in massage parlor. What I experienced was violent clients. So sometimes, like, pushing boundaries that I set ahead of the meeting, mm-hmm. ahead of starting the encounter. And after saying that to my bosses, just him laughing at me or just, like, discarding what I asked, for example, to him not to come back to the massage parlor. And that's something, like, massage parlor have been, you know, asking to have, like, for example, a blacklist or to have panic buttons in rooms to really ensure our safety. You know, me, I've lost my job because I talked back to my boss and he just decided either I pay $500 fine or I'm fired. Wow. And so that's when I quit. And there's a lot of that, you know, abusive firing, and that's something in legal you know, industry, we wouldn't see, well, we can see, but you have means of action. We don't.
1: Because you're not considered employees.
0: Yeah, no, exactly.
1: The strike is voluntary. How many workers do you expect to take part?
0: Well, it's pretty hard to number because we are not a formal union, but I would say that there's between 5 and 10 workplaces in Montreal that, you know, I know someone in there trying to really organize their colleague. It's, you know, it's the first time in Canada that sex workers are calling for a strike, and it's new. It asks for a lot of creativity and strategy, but we have a lot of endorsement, a lot of people behind us that are not necessarily sex workers, but migrant groups, woman group that will be there and that will be there in solidarity. And I think we'll be numerous in the street.
1: Mm-hmm. Have you heard from club owners? Do they seem likely to give in to any of these demands?
0: We're not, like, addressing our demands directly to bosses unless the workplaces want to do that. And mm-hmm. we're kind of giving workplaces their freedom of action, you know. And so some of them

0: I think are going to bring the demands, but buses have been pretty reactive to just the poster in the street. You know, we postered because it's hard to mobilize colleagues in the industry. We're so, you know, you cannot come in with your flyer in a strip club and fire the workers. And so we tried to put posters in the street and in front of clubs, and some of them messaged us. And so they are reactive, and I feel like that's a good sign actually, because they feel threatened by the strikes.
1: Elena, thank you so much for your thoughts on this.
0: Thank you for receiving me.
2: Elena May is a sex worker and an organizing member of the Sex Work Autonomous Committee. She's in Montreal. We are using her professional name out of concern for her safety and privacy.

0: most of us should eat more greens, but few of us should or can eat them as fast as Glenn Walsh. At home and abroad, Mr. Walsh is known as the Popeye of watercress eating, and they don't call him that for nothing. As of last week, Mr. Walsh had won 17 titles at the World Watercress Eating Championships in Alresford, England. And yesterday, he made it 18.
1: Eating watercress! Put it in! Put it in!
0: That's Glenn Walsh winning his 18th championship in watercress eating, banging down a big bowl in just 44 seconds. We reached Mr. Walsh in Alresford, England.
2: Glenn, congratulations on your 18th win. How are you feeling today?
1: Yeah, good. Not bad at all, actually. Yeah, it's sort of it's all sunk in again. So you never expect to win, but, you know, it's always good.
2: Do you actually like watercress?
1: Not particularly, no. I used to like it a lot years ago. It's like a bit of like a condiment, really. You know, you put a little sprig in a ham sandwich, it's gorgeous. It's like mustard. If you put a little teaspoon of mustard in a ham sandwich, it's nice. If you eat the whole lot, you're in a world of hurt.
2: Right, right. So what's your secret when it comes to wolfing down the watercress? Do you have a particular technique?
1: I don't know. I've usually got my tradition is really is go out and have a few pints of Guinness beforehand. Mm-hmm. I know it's to settle the nerves or whatever, or, you know, might help it slip down the throat a little bit better. Then I'll just go and enter the competition and just go for it, really.
2: You know, I watched a video of you at this year's contest, and you actually seemed quite calm, like other people were sort of frantically, you know, shoveling it in their mouths, and you paused to take a drink. Does that help to kind of, I guess, lubricate things as they're going down?
1: I expect the beer might numb it really a bit. It might help. It just calms the nerve. When you've done it for so long, I suppose, you get there and you know what to expect. Mm. It's a little bit more this year. It used to be 80 grams, now it's 100 grams. But you more or less know what sort of speed you need to go at. And when you've watched all the other heats beforehand, you sort of see how everyone was doing and they were all doing over a minute and stuff. So you think, oh, actually, it's not too bad.
2: Yeah. How big a pile is 100 grams of watercress?
1: It's too much. it's enough.
2: Right.
1: It's like you said, a little bit's lovely, but a lot of it's quite a bit. It's very peppery. I mean, have you ever had it?
2: I have, sure, yeah. But I can see what you mean. It is a spicy thing.
1: You have that little bit on your plate. You have a steak or something like that, and you've got that lovely little sprig on there. All that, and it's quite nice and enjoyable, but like I said, when you eat a whole lot together, and that peppery taste clings to your mouth as well, and you can taste it for ages after. Hence, that's why you have to have more Guinness afterwards. You've got to pint of Guinness out to get rid of the taste. But no, it's you look at it and you think that's not that mass amount. Mm-hmm. But a lot of people go in there thinking, "Oh, I can eat cress," and they're thinking about the salad cress, the little tiny cress used to have. And it's nothing like that whatsoever.
2: Yeah. So some, as it happens, listeners might recall you were on the program back in 2016 after you won that year's title. But just remind us, how did this tradition, as it's now become, get started?
1: It was 22 years ago. Oxford is the main grower of watercress in the country. And we got the watercress line, which is an old steam train. Anyway, they decided they were going to celebrate, you know, the watercress. So they started off this little tiny festival. And then it grew and grew over the years. But it was the fact that us rugby boys would do the car parking and bits in the stewarding and stuff around the show. Mm-hmm. And it was like the end of the day. And again, after a few beers, I know rugby lads, you know what we're like. And we thought, we've got all this green stuff. Let's see who can eat as much as they can. And that didn't end up very well at all, actually. You know, you imagine it was very messy.
2: Yes.
1: So then the next year we decided what we'd do then is we'll get the 80-gram bags and we'll see who can eat one bag as quick as they can. And then that's basically where it started.
2: Yeah. So it used to be an 80-gram bag and now it's up to 100 grams. What are some of the other variables from year to year?
1: It's gone up and down a few times and it's been a bit of a surprise when we've not known beforehand. One year, we have a guy called Paul Rees who does the comparing, and he's an amazing guy. One year he was away on holiday and this other chap done it, and he ended up doing like 180 grams because chap didn't know what was going on. And we were there, we were on the last heat, and we looked and we thought, oh my God, he looks like a wheelbarrow full of greens here.
2: So there are huge crowds at the competition now. Why do you think folks are so invested in this?
1: I don't know. It's madness. I've never seen, I don't know what the attraction is, but it's amazing. You have so many different stalls, and Oxford is a beautiful little country town anyway, mm-hmm. near Winchester in Hampshire. And it's beautiful anyway. I mean, it's a lovely place for people to go.
2: Nice. You have triplets, is that right? Any of them planning to follow
1: I
2: in your
1: do,
2: footsteps?
1: Yeah. I've got a son as well. So I've got Connor, my eldest. He's 28 now. Mm-hmm. He was competing. He came close second.
2: Nice.
1: And I've got Laura, Beth and Ellen, my triplet dirt girls. They're 26 now. Only Laura went in this time and she came third. So, yeah, it's a family thing. I don't know what it is. They're all very competitive. That's the way they've been growing up. I never let Houston win at anything. They have to earn it, you know. So, so they seem to do well out of it.
2: Thanks so much for telling us about it.
1: No problem at all.
0: Glenn Walsh is an 18-time champion watercress eater. He was in Alresford, England.

0: This is We Danced, Movement One, from Chris Dirksen's 2010 album, The Cusp. Chris Dirksen was a renowned two-spirit Cree composer and cellist, known for her unique blend of classical, indigenous, and contemporary sounds. Her life was cut short Friday when she was killed in a car crash in northern Alberta. She was 45 years old. Melody McIver is a violist and assistant professor of Indigenous music at the University of Manitoba. They were also a longtime friend of Chris Dirksen's. We reached them in Winnipeg.
1: Melody, I'm so sorry for your loss.
2: Thank you.
1: Now, our listeners just heard a little bit of what Chris Dirksen could do with the cello. Can you describe what you thought and felt when you heard Chris's music for the first time?
2: I think for the first time, hearing Chris's music, it felt like turning on a flashlight in the dark for myself and for many Indigenous people working in more classical music areas. Like, I think our early careers were often spent with a sense of loneliness, with a sense of isolation. And with Chris, there was just so much of an overlapping Venn diagram between the two of our practices. I play the viola, which is very much like a cousin instrument to the cello. Both of us as mixed Indigenous people that grew up in Canadian cities and try to balance their Indigenous identity with also this love for this like very rigid and conservative Western art form. She really carved out a very unique space where like we're such niche people and such like a, there's not a lot of Indigenous people working full-time in classical music. And so she was really groundbreaking in that regard.
1: Yeah. Chris had just performed with the Toronto Symphony Orchestra. What did that milestone mean to her?
2: I think that was a really huge moment for her. A lot of her earlier orchestral works were really centered around her as a cellist and composer, which is groundbreaking work in itself. And it seemed like this more refined work for the orchestra alone. It was just so great to see, because like I was in contact with Chris a lot in like those days and weeks coming up to that performance, like getting ready, of like finalizing stuff, working with the TSO, just being able to be there for Chris in the audience and have a lot of her family fly in from across the country to be there to celebrate that with her. And like the regret I have for not making that trip as well at this point and hearing that. But just like seeing Chris, these pictures of Chris beaming in like this Versace tracksuit and like having this great after party afterwards. Like Chris was just like riding such a high wave of like so many career achievements one after the other these past few months. And we were speaking really regularly and she was exhausted, but also so proud of just the quality and caliber and volume of work that she was completing.
1: You were friends, but I understand she was also a mentor to you. What role did she play in your career as a violist?
2: I think something that Chris has always done is she's watched very carefully to see who's coming up. She's a noticer and she stays in touch with people. And so early social media days, one of us added the other on Facebook. I remember coming across her work because I've always tried to just stay on top of who's doing what in Indigenous music scenes across. I was still in grad school and like remember ordering a CD of The Cusp, like her first release shortly after it came out. And when I think when I added her on Facebook, like I could tell that she was kind of looking into me, and like we would have like texts. She's like, oh, you play the viola, right? Okay, cool. Like when I released my first single, like she listened to it and was interested, providing kind of critical feedback, like wanting to hear like how I was producing it, what my approach was, as I was getting into a very similar sort of like looping electronics kind of punk rock viola approach that was very inspired by what she was doing. And she was always thinking about how to raise the entire group, because I see her do that with so many other young musicians, and I can't put that in past tense yet, but yeah. She's just always watching, calibrating, assessing, telling you what to work on, sometimes soft, sometimes not so soft, but with an eye on keeping high standards and making sure that we do good work and care for each other.
1: As you reflect on Chris today, is there a specific memory you'll be looking to?
2: That year I was living in Brandon, my partner and I, like we we had like moved there from Northern Ontario. It was a new community. We didn't have a lot of friends around us. So Chris was playing with the Regina Symphony and her wife, Rebecca, was singing with her. So like we decided to make a road trip from Brandon to Regina for the weekend and go and catch up and visit. But then just seeing them together too, like just boundary pushing and status quo challenging in so many, like to be centering queer Indigenous love and like this kind of urban res slang where like they had like this love song of like, let's go down, let's do this. Hmm. Like with the orchestra backing, Chris was always pushing boundaries and low art, high art, like just like challenging all of these arbitrary binaries. Early in her career, she was really interested in bringing kind of like the concert hall to the streets, the concert hall to the community. But then in her late career stage, like she's debuting major works with the Toronto Symphony Orchestra. She's had multiple performances now at Carnegie Hall. Even early in her career, she was playing the Sydney Opera House. Like she was bringing the streets back into these elitist spaces as well and challenging that elitism and making sure more people were getting in the door. So she was always making sure it was a two-way street to ensure access for everyone in every direction. While centering Indigenous stories from a place of really strong ethic of building such deep collaborative relationships, where she was a close friend of mine, but she was a close friend to so many. Yeah. Like people are just devastated, I think, of so many that are just reeling with the loss and feeling like we've lost our coach, our mentor, our friend. Like,
1: yeah. Melody, thank you so much for sharing your memories.
2: You're welcome.
0: Melody MacIver is a violist and assistant professor of Indigenous music at the University of Manitoba. They were in Winnipeg. This is Chris Dirksen featuring Chippewa Travelers with Intertribal Happy Feet.

0: We're now at the end of As It Happens, the Midnight Edition. Coming up next on CBC Radio 1, the news.
1: As It Happens, the Midnight Edition will be back again for you tomorrow. I'm Nora Young. Thanks so much for listening.
0: And I'm Lisa Brin Rundle. Good night.

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0: We're here to tell you about our brand new podcast. It's called The Big Five.
1: So, Donovan, what is The Big Five?
0: Yeah, exactly. What is The Big Five? 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The Big Five guys named Paul.
1: Martin, Revere, Mezcal, McCartney, John Paul II.
0: The debate is settled by a listener from somewhere across the country. It's like a game show.
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3: From CBC News, The World This Hour, I'm Neil Herland. We begin in San Diego, where two teenage shooters opened fire at a mosque, killing three men before apparently killing themselves. Scott Wall is the San Diego police chief. He says the mother of one of the suspects called police before the attack.
4: She believed her son was suicidal, and she began to share information that several of her weapons were missing, her vehicle was missing, in addition to her son.
3: The attack happened at the Islamic Center of San Diego, the largest mosque in the city. Imam Taha Hassan is the director.
5: It's a house of worship. It's not a battlefield. Come on. People come to the mosque to pray, to socialize, to celebrate, to enjoy their time together. Muslims and non-Muslims alike, everyone. So let's do our best to spread this culture of love and tolerance and sympathy. For the sake of this nation, for the sake of the future generation.
3: Investigators say a note left by one of the suspects contained hate rhetoric. Todd Gloria is mayor of San Diego.
6: Hate has no home in San Diego. Islamophobia has no home in San Diego. An attack on any San Diegan is an attack on all San Diegans, and we will not stand for it in America's finest city.
3: Authorities have not released the name of the attackers or the victims yet. There's a new source of tension in the volatile relationship between Canada and the U.S. The Trump administration says it's walking away from a long-standing military board that works on defense cooperation with Canada. Aaron Collins has more.
7: My initial reaction is stupid foolishness.
8: Former Liberal MP John McKay on the latest move by the U.S. Defense Department, an official posting online that the U.S. would pull out of the Permanent Joint Board on Defense it had held with Canada since 1940. McKay, a former Canadian co-chair of the board, baffled.
7: This is just a regrettable decision on the part of the Americans because it was a useful organization for 80 plus years.
8: The post by the U.S. Undersecretary of Defense Monday morning appeared to blame the decision to pull back on a lack of Canadian defense spending. Imran Bayoumi is with the Scowcroft Center for Strategy and Security.
9: I'm not sure there's a specific reason behind the timing versus this is more just indicative of broader strain in the bilateral relationship.
8: Perhaps the board's biggest accomplishment was the creation of NORAD. How the U.S. and Canada will cooperate on continental defense now, less clear. Aaron Collins, CBC News, Washington.
3: The Canadian researcher who spearheaded the creation of the Special Olympics has died. Frank Hayden's work in the 1960s showed that exercise would be beneficial for people with intellectual disabilities. Hayden was 96 years old. The Montreal Canadiens have scored a big win in overtime, beating the Buffalo Sabres 3-2 in a do-or-die Game 7 and earning a spot in the Eastern Conference Final. The CBC's Sarah Levitt reports from Buffalo, New York.
10: It was as stressful of a Game 7 as you can get. The Habs scoring early in the first and again later in the same period to have a 2-0 lead. But the Buffalo Sabres came back and managed to tie it up, bringing this game into overtime. For another series, the Habs had to make it through a Game 7. And in this one, they did it in overtime with Alex Newhook being the overtime goal scoring winner, bringing the Habs to the Eastern Conference Finals. The Habs take on the Hurricanes on Thursday in Raleigh, North Carolina, for Game 1 of the Eastern Conference Finals. Sarah Levitt, CBC News, Buffalo.
3: And in the Professional Women's Hockey League, the Ottawa Charge are forcing a Game 4 against the Montreal Victoire in the Walter Cup Final. They won Game 3 tonight against Montreal with a score of 2-1. And that is your World This Hour. For CBC News, I'm Neil Herland.

0: Good evening. I'm Saroja Coelho. You're listening to CBC Radio 1. Hope you had a nice long weekend. We're taking a break from our regular programming tonight. The World from PRX will be back tomorrow. Now, from the BBC, this is World Questions.
1: Thank you. Thank you. This is the BBC World Service. I'm Johnny Diamond and welcome to Sweden and BBC World Questions, the programme that puts people and their questions at the heart of the debate. We're in the country's coastal capital, Stockholm, at the national broadcaster, Swedish Radio, with a lively audience and a panel of politicians waiting to take their questions. This country has much to be pleased with itself about. This is a prosperous place, a byword for good governance, strong environmental protection, high quality healthcare, and generous welfare. As such, it is a magnet for the less fortunate. An influx of migrants has seen increasing disquiet about violent crime, criminal gangs, and a lack of integration. A political party hostile to further immigration is now the country's second largest parliamentary group. And Sweden is not immune to the troubles that wash around the world. Sharp rises in the cost of food and fuel have led to protests and prompted tax cuts. The country recently abandoned decades of neutrality to join the military alliance NATO, and a sharp increase in defence spending is planned. It is a fascinating time to be here and for our audience to quiz our panel, who are Karin Enström, the Secretary General of the Moderate Party, which leads the country's coalition government. Morgan Johansson, an MP from the opposition Social Democratic Party, a former Deputy Prime Minister and the party's spokesman on foreign affairs. Mattias Karlsson is an MP and the International Secretary of the Swedish Democrat Party. His party currently supports the centre-right coalition on an informal basis. And finally, Håkan Svenneling is an MP with the Left Party and he's the party's spokesman on foreign affairs. Welcome to you all. Let us go to our first question, and it comes from Javier Alexander.
2: My question is, should Sweden keep the current migration policies this government has implemented? Thank you.
1: Thank you, Javier. The question, should Sweden keep the current migration policy this government has implemented? Immigration policy has been progressively tightened here in Sweden, where foreign-born individuals make up 20% of the population. In the last few days, a law was passed which changed the rules for citizenship, extending the waiting period, introducing a language and culture test, and tightening other rules as well. If you leave out Ukrainian migrants, migration fell last year, and the percentage of asylum seekers has fallen to 6% from 30% in 2018. That question then about the government and whether it should keep the migration policy. Let's turn to Karin Enström, who's the Secretary General of the Moderates, the largest party of the coalition government. Karin, welcome.
3: Well, thank you, and thank you for that question. Well, I think you have described the situation in Sweden quite well. We have had a very big influx of migrators and asylum seekers, and what we have failed to do is to integrate people coming to Sweden. And this has really created big problems for us. So what we have said, and there is a quite vast majority, says that we have to change this. We have to take care of the integration in Sweden. Of course, we must be open for people who need refuge, real refuge. But otherwise, we have to have a very strict migration. And we will keep on taking the measures and change legislation when it's needed, because we must really take care of the people who are living here.
1: One of the key questions that appeared during the debate over the new citizenship policy was over those whose applications were in train. And suddenly, the rules changed beneath their feet, that they were not allowed to continue under the old rules but had to reapply under the new rules. A fair number of people thought that was very unfair.
3: Of course, it's unfortunate when you change rules, but in this case, we thought that we really had to do it. There are no transitional rules because we have seen that there are security threats. people that could be security threats. So the recommendations from our secret police is that we need to take the new rules and apply them directly.
1: Okay, thank you very much indeed. Morgan Johansson from the Social Democrats. Mm. Do you support the government's policy? You voted for it, if I summarise incorrectly, in principle, with disagreements over some of the details.
4: Yeah, and among them just the issue of transitional rules. It should have been transitional rules. And to say something about the situation, I mean, we had, as everybody knows, a very big influx of asylum seekers 10 years ago, 2015, 2016. I was Minister of Migration at that time, and I was responsible for tightening the legislation at that time. But after that, we got the numbers down from over 163,000 in 2015 down to 20,000 and then even more so. So we have actually have had a control over this situation for almost 10 years. But now we feel that this government has taken this issue far too far. I mean, now they are actually expelling people, teenagers who's been here for many years, speak Swedish, have been going to school here. We have people working in elderly care, are integrated, but now we can read in the newspaper almost every day that now they are being expelled. And I don't think that is not about controlling migration, that is just being mean. I mean, you need to have other rules.
1: Thanks very much indeed. Mattias Karlsson of the Swedish Democrats, your party has risen to really astonishing numbers in Parliament, and central to its identity, I think it's fair to say, is, if not hostility, then scepticism about the level of immigration and a desire to change the number of immigrants. Has the government gone far enough in your estimation?
5: It was not just my party, it was the majority of the Swedish population for decades thought that the government and the ruling elites were going in the wrong direction on migration. And because the ruling elites did not listen to the population, we got very, very serious problems on many, many different areas of society. Security, law and order, welfare, and also general sense of community and trust within our society. The migration policies was tearing our country apart. So I think it's very, very important we keep this more responsible direction of migration policy. And it worries me that even though we have so many problems, that there are still many parties in Parliament who want to go back to the more irresponsible policies we had in the past. Because if we do that, I think I fear for the future of Sweden, actually.
1: There are still nearly 90,000 migrants came into Sweden in the latest figure. Is that figure too high? Much too high?
5: I think the general principle should be that we should have a migration that benefits Sweden. For a very long time, we were thinking about everything else except for Sweden and the Swedish population when it comes to migration policy.
1: Thank you very much indeed. Håkan Svenneling from the Left Party. Should Sweden keep the current migration policy that's been implemented?
6: No, we shouldn't, because the immigration has been beneficial for us. It's led to Sweden being a stronger country. And we are now on the lowest level since I was born. And I'm maybe the youngest in this panel, but I'm still not that young. And what I see is I'm meeting teenagers that now know Swedish, has the education here in Sweden. They have jobs here, but they are not earning enough money. So they're being pushed out of the countries when they are in their 80s, 18-year-old, 20 years old, back to countries where some of them has really not so strong connections with. Maybe their parents have stronger connections to those countries. And this is not good for Swedish economy or Swedish morality. So I think that we should be a warm and opening countries. People can come to be a part of our country and have been. That's what makes Sweden strong during the 60s and the 70s, where a lot of workers came to Sweden in our industries. And still today, our welfare system is heavily dependent on people that has come here, learned Swedish, and been part of our society. So for me, I wanted us to do it mostly from a moral perspective. Like today, we have lower level of UN refugees that we are taking to Sweden. I think that a next red-green government should take care of that and increase those numbers by 5-10 times. That would be around only 5,000 people. But we still also should get people a chance to to be Swedish citizens. Today, there are a long process. If you fell in love with a Swedish woman or man, a long process before you can be a Swedish citizen. And we shouldn't have it that way.
1: Thank you very much indeed. I want to go back to... Thank you. I want to go back to our questioner, Javier, and then to the audience. I should say to our wider audience watching or listening, we do not select our audience. They are a first-come, first-serve audience, so they may well not be representative of the wider Swedish population. Javier, what did you make of what you heard?
2: I agree with Morgan Johansson a bit, that we obviously should take care of people who need to flee wars and persecution. A perfect example is Ukraine, but as well that we have to take care of the people who are already here because we have big integration problems. And so for now, we need a restrictive policy, but then in the future, we can see what is best for Sweden and what necessities we need, and then maybe we can open up again.
1: But you're broadly happy with the new rules, which are tightening quite powerfully the rules on citizenship.
2: I don't like seeing my neighbors and classmates who have been here for 10, 15 years speak perfect Swedish, have families, friends, built their lives here, being deported now.
1: Javier, thank you very much indeed. Can I hear from the audience? I've got the gentleman in white.
7: Thank you very much. My name is Baturumayon Suvuga. I am a master's student. I came here as a refugee, and I am a refugee. So this matter really touches my heart. First of all, I want to thank the panel. And I also believe that people who commit crimes must be punished for the crimes they commit. But when a system decides to generalize everyone, every immigrant, and almost think they are criminals, it becomes a challenge for the future of a country which relies mostly on immigrants, because I go to hospitals and you will find all of them have come from different places of this world. So I sincerely hope that Sweden reconsiders the path that they have taken, because it is self-destructive in the long run. Thank you.
1: Thank you very much, sir. Thank you for your point. Any more on this topic? I've heard a fair amount of... any more on this topic from our audience? I can see a lady at the back there, just over there. Thank you very much. Yes, madam.
8: Hi, my name's Beatrice, and I think it's interesting to sit here as an immigrant to Sweden who learned Swedish, who works in Sweden, who pays taxes, who has integrated myself into Swedish culture, who appreciates Sweden and Swedish culture, to have the rug pulled out from underneath me and be told that, no, it's not okay, you can't be Swedish yet. We're going to give you some extra steps. And it really doesn't feel so Swedish as an attitude.
1: Thank you very much indeed. Yeah. Karin Enstrom, I'm from the governing moderates. You defended the change in the rules for those waiting for citizenship. Well, one says they've had the rug pulled under their feet. Why is that fair? In what world is that fair?
3: Well, as I said, we have had a system, so you have to really, well, divide this. If it's about the new citizenship laws,
1: well, there are about yes, this but transitioning. Let me yeah.
3: yes, but just the background, and I okay. think it's clear to everyone, even the Social Democrats voted for this, that we must higher the requirements for receiving a Swedish citizenship, because we have seen fraud, we have seen people really using the system, unfortunately. Sure. And that is extremely unfortunate. The majority are hardworking, doing their best. So, unfortunately, among people applying for citizenship, there are risks and threats. And this is a recommendation from the Swedish police and the Swedish secret police. Mm-hmm. And they have really recommended saying, you should use the new legislation as soon as possible. And, of course, it's not something very nice or happy to say, and I understand that this affects people's lives, but this is a decision that we have been taking, saying we have to implement them as soon as possible.
1: Thank you very much. Morgan Johansson, you said you wanted a quick word at the end of this.
4: Well, first of all, I don't think you should change rules during the process. I mean, that's why we voted for this transitional. Second, we did agree with the government that we should tighten the rules, but that should be for everything that comes after that. But what I'm now feeling is that the new government has pushed the rules far too far. So now they're actually also discussing about tearing up all the permanent permits. I mean, the people who have permanent permits.
1: Let's stick to what they've done rather than what they might
4: no,
1: do.
4: No. But this is a big issue in the election, because that goes for 200,000 people. That if that is done, I mean, people will be all these people will be. It will be impossible for them to know if they are going to have a stable life.
1: Okay. We are going to leave it here. I think we could probably discuss immigration and citizenship all night, but we've got a lot of other questions as well. Our next question is from Lena Johansson.
9: Hello, my name is Lena Johansson. My question is, what are you going to do to reduce the unemployment rate?
1: Thank you very much, Lena. Thank you. Fairly short, if perhaps not as simple as it might sound. What are you going to do to reduce the unemployment rate? Unemployment here is 8.8%, which is perhaps surprisingly high for such a strong economy, and 24% of 16 to 24-year-olds are viewed as unemployed, although that does include a rather significant number of students as well. Mattias Karlsson from the Swedish Democrat Party, what should be done to bring down unemployment in Sweden?
5: I think it's only one sustainable way to bring down unemployment, and that's to encourage growth, to encourage entrepreneurship, to encourage companies to employ, and to reduce bureaucracy. Keep taxes on a level that you can make a good breathing ground for new companies and for existing companies to grow. Another thing that I think is very important is that we are allowed to keep using the resources in Sweden that are creating jobs. I'm not from Stockholm. I'm from a rural area. The forest industry is very, very important there. Gasoline prices are a very important thing in the rural areas for the forest industry to keep that going, to keep it to be competitive. Environmental rules, I think Sweden tend to, and especially the other side of politics in Sweden, tend to want to have a very utopian, very radical environmental regulations. And I think that is gonna put a wet blanket on growth, especially in the rural areas. So I think we need to balance different interests and focus on creating real new jobs, and especially for young people.
1: Okay.
5: And one of the things that we've been doing, the Sweden Democrats together with the government now, is, for example, to lower the taxes to employ young people. And I hope that's going to give some effect.
1: Thank you very much indeed. Morgan Johansson from the Social Democrats. What should be done to reduce unemployment?
4: Well, first of all, we can see that this government has failed in that task. I mean, we have 100,000 more people unemployed now than we had in 2022. So whatever they have done, it had added to unemployment. And I think that the main idea that they had was, if we cut the taxes, mainly for the richest people, if we cut the taxes for them, then in some magical way that will make economy grow and then people will get jobs. That has never worked in anywhere. So our program is, instead, we don't promise new big tax cuts. We say, let's use our money instead on investment in different ways. Building houses. The number of houses being built in Sweden has collapsed these years. Building infrastructure. Put money on education. Put money on investment also for climate change in order to take on that task. That will provide more jobs and that will strengthen the Swedish economy.
1: Thank you very much indeed. Håkan Svenneling from the Left Party. What should be done to reduce unemployment?
6: I agree a lot with what Morgan is saying. I think that Sweden should invest more, and we need to invest more also in our infrastructure, also to help those companies that Mattias Karlsson is talking about. Because today, in my rural constituency, we see companies that have trouble of transportation, both on rail and roads. We see problem with the electricity price getting higher because we haven't invested enough in electricity sector. And it's mainly because it's private company that owns the network. Sweden has a strong economy, as you said, but we are not using that strong economy to invest for the future. And especially when it comes to the need of changing our society to stop the climate crisis. We have a government now that's increased the number of CO2 emission that's been released to the air. And we need to change those policies. So we have a policy that's in line with the climate, in line with the Paris Accords. And are really focusing on what's the next economical things that we need to compete with China and other countries around the world.
1: Thank you very much indeed. Thank you. Karin Enstrom from the governing Moderate Party, the charge from your opponents is there's 100,000 more unemployed than when they left power, you took power, and you're not doing enough. Given the low, relatively low level of borrowing here in Sweden compared to most European nations, it's really quite a low level, there would seem to be some slack in the system for the government to spend more. Would that work for you?
3: I would like to start with to say that it seems as the left side has forgotten that we have been in a quite tough economic situation. We have had a recession for a long time. It started from the pandemic and then the war in Ukraine. I mean, there are really a downturn in the economy, and that has, of course, affected enterprises, companies, and so on. We are now investing in infrastructure. It's a record investment the next coming years on all the types of especially, infrastructure when it comes to railroads, roads, and so on. We also investing, and we need to do that for our security, of course, in defense and security. We have more than doubled the spendings when it comes to defense spending. And we're also investing a lot in our judicial system when it comes to the police and when it comes to, prisons and so on. But of course, we have to stimulate the economy. But as you know, and I think maybe Morgan Johansson forgot that, and also Håkan Svenneling, the inflation was over 10% when we came into power 4 years ago. 10%. When you have an inflation as high as that, you cannot just stimulate the economy because, people will continue to lose money because the money is not worth anything. So we have been balancing, trying to stimulate the economy, we have been cutting taxes for people working. But of course, we need to get back to economical growth, people spending money that especially companies and enterprises can be as competitive as they really can be. We have very much know-how in Sweden. And together with inside the EU, we work with the free trade agreements and also to raise the competitiveness, not just in Sweden, but for the whole EU. So I think, subsidizing housings with state money, I don't think that is the way forward for Sweden as a modern economy. That's not the way to create jobs. And of course, we have to continue to educate people. Even when you're grown up, maybe you need to change your path of your career. Yeah. There are jobs, but not all the jobs are applied for, unfortunately.
1: Thank you very much indeed. Thank you to all of our panel. I want to go back to Lena, who asked the question, if I may, about what you have heard and what you think of what you've heard and how concerned you are. Lena?
9: Yeah, I'm not quite convinced that they will solve this, but I hope you do, because I think it's very worrying and almost dangerous if young people can't get to work and can't do their share to our society as they want to. So I really hope that you will solve this.
1: Thank you. We're going to leave it there. Thank you very much. We're going to pause now. We'll be back with our Swedish panel and our audience for more BBC World Questions very soon.
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11: Hello, my name's Bettina Grassman. I live in Vevey, Switzerland, but I'm originally from Saskatoon. I listen to Quirks and Quarks via podcast. Here's my question. I have noticed a significant decline in bees pollinating flowers, but also a rapid increase of flies swarming around flowers. Are the flies pollinating the flowers? Can they take over the niche left by declining bee populations?
12: Here with the answer is Dr. Amro Zayed, York Research Chair in Genomics in the Department of Biology at York University in Toronto.
13: The answer to that question is that it is true that some flies could pollinate flowers, but most of the flowers that are typically pollinated by bees, flies are not going to be able to replace the pollination services. So bees have some interesting behaviors and physical structure that allow them to collect pollen and transport it around from one flower to another. Flies, on the other hand, they lack the same type of hair and behavior that allow them to be effective pollinators. So there are many different groups of animals that could pollinate plants. bees are the most efficient with flies kind of coming in a second. There are some flowers that attract flies specifically for pollination. Most of these flowers tend to have really awful smells. They're attracting flies that would normally visit carrion. And by attracting them to their flowers, their smelly flowers, the flies are kind of tricked into pollinating and moving pollen around. There's also some plants that are only visited by and pollinated by flies, including cacao, which the cacao seeds give us chocolate. But most bees actually don't look like honeybees and bumblebees. They're very small. They're often black. They're not unusual in any way. So telling apart bees from flies could be a little bit tricky to non-experts.
12: So have you got a science question that we can answer? You can email us at quirks@cbc.ca or send it to us on Twitter or Facebook. All the links are online at cbc.ca/quirks.
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0: This is a My Playlist Spotlight on CBC Radio 1, bringing you stories from Canadian musicians about the songs that inspire them. Here's one of the founding members of Blue Rodeo, Jim Cuddy.
1: The Sadies always have been an amazing band in Toronto and across the country, playing with all kinds of people around the world. Two brothers, Travis and Dallas, sons of Bruce Good, one of the Good Brothers, and two of the finest guitar players that this country has ever produced. Absolutely unparalleled. This song's called Idle Tomorrows, and it's from their record called Darker Circles.

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1: Hello, I'm Johnny Diamond. This is the BBC World Service. You're listening to World Questions in Sweden at Swedish Radio, debating the future of the country. People here in the capital, Stockholm, have been putting their questions to our panel. Before we hear from our next questioner, let me reintroduce that panel to you. Karin Enström is the Secretary General of the Moderate Party, which leads the country's coalition government. Morgan Johansson is an MP from the opposition Social Democratic Party and the party's spokesman on Foreign Affairs. Mattias Karlsson, MP, is the International Secretary of the Swedish Democrat Party, which currently supports the coalition on an informal basis. And Håkan Svenneling is an MP with the Left Party, and he's the party's spokesman on Foreign Affairs. Welcome back to you all. Let's go straight to our next question.
2: My name is Magnus Svensson. Last year, my son joined the military, the Swedish Army, and he has since decided to pursue a career within the defense forces. My question is, as Sweden now is increasing its military to meet NATO standards, how do we convince a completely new generation that has grown up in peace and freedom to pursue a military career with potential sacrifices compared to a private career path?
1: Manus, thank you very much indeed. I'm sure many in the panel and the audience will wish your son the very best. Karin Enström, Secretary General of the Moderate Party, you are or were a captain in the Amphibious Corps.
3: Still, but I have a leave of absence.
1: Okay, yes. Yes, indeed. Well, the question, how do you convince a generation of young Swedes raised in a culture of peace and individualism that national military service and military sacrifice is more rewarding than private career paths?
3: It's extremely important and good question, since we don't have maybe the, would say, painful memories from war times. We have been in peace for many, many years. On the other hand, I think now the upcoming generation is now seeing war quite near. They see their elder friends and maybe brothers and sisters doing their military training. So my view is that we're going to need more people. We need to train more soldiers. We need more officers. We need people working for the armed forces, but maybe not as a soldier or with a gun in their hand. So we have to strengthen this whole sector. So we have to do this together and explain why this is important. Maybe we are not agreeing on everything in this panel, but there is a very, I would say, broad and strong support for increased defense spending, and that we have, this is one of the main tasks for a government to secure their population and our territory. And there is a very broad support in the parliament and among the Swedish public that we should do so.
1: Why is it important now that there are more people in service in Sweden? I know the country joined NATO after decades of neutrality, and the decision has been made to increase defence spending very sharply. I mean, from 2.4% of GDP to 2.8%. Much greater threat.
3: Yes, we do.
1: And that threat is from Russia.
3: Indeed, it is.
1: Thank you very much indeed. Håkan Svenneling from the Left Party. Your party opposes membership of the NATO military alliance, but broadly supports increased defence spending. Is that correct?
4: That's correct. And it's not because NATO has set any criteria for us. It's because the tension is rising in our region, and we need to see Russia as a threat to Sweden. And we see it already today with jamming and spoofing of our GPS signals in the Baltic Sea area and even on land. So it's really a threat there that we need to tackle. And therefore, it's important that we put in more efforts in it. And one of the efforts that we have done is to reintroduce the conscript army and also made it for female. So we see a whole generation that are obliged to apply for military service. Then we

0: Thank you very much indeed. Morgan Johansson from the Social Democrats. The question about convincing a generation of young Swedes that a military career is more rewarding than a private one.
1: Well, I think conscription is one of the answers to that. And by the way, I mean, I think one of the biggest mistakes that Sweden has done was to shut down conscription. And we did that in 2008. And when I did my military services, I was among another almost 40,000 young men at that time who did that every year. I mean, imagine if we could have had 10 years or 15 years where we haven't had conscription, if we could have had 40,000 people doing that for 10 years, that we would have 500,000 people right now with this military training. Mm. And a lot of them, some of them, I think, would have thought of when they did that, then they would have thought, well, maybe this is something for me.
0: I should have perhaps clarified, every 18-year-old in Sweden registers with the military, but only a relatively small proportion are then called into the military through the conscription system. It's not like the old system of conscription in Europe where an entire generation went into the military at 18 years old. You are suggesting, Morgan, that a greater proportion of those who register should actually go and serve.
1: Oh, yes. Yeah. Yes. And, okay. And by the way, I mean, in the 60s and 70s and 80s, yeah, in Sweden, it was really like that. Yeah. People, I mean, this was also something you had to do. Yeah. If you didn't do it, you were actually put in jail.
0: Matthias Karlsson from the Sweden Democrats.
2: Yeah, there's been some discussions here about history and responsibility for the downsizing of the Swedish Defense Forces. And my regiment was cancelled during a Social Democratic government. So I think there's a shared burden there. And my party was the only one for a decade who wanted to increase the spending on defense. But I think this issue has many answers. Conscription, of course, is one. But we also want people to, as you mentioned, your son, go further and become perhaps an officer and keep serving our defense forces for a long time. And I think then it goes down to material issues, of course. We need to take care of our personnel, to pay them correctly, to give them thanks for their sacrifice and what they're doing. But I also think that to get people to do that, we need to reinstall more of a patriotism and a sense of duty in the Swedish society among young people. Sweden has been a very progressive society for a very long time for different reasons. And words like patriotism and duty has been almost like swear words, like really, really bad words. But I think in order to persuade young people to choose a military career, we first need to teach them to love their country and to know what they're defending. And of course, it's a country in itself, its culture, its traditions, but also, of course, our democracy, our freedom, and to really educate young people to cherish that. And I think that's the very first step to convince a young person today to sacrifice their life and to perhaps go into military service for many, many years.
0: Matthias, thank you very much indeed. I want to hear from our questioner, if I could, from Manus, whose son is now serving full-time in the military.
3: Yeah, thank you. Good answers. The reason I think this is a critical issue and a must-win battle is because you can't just go out on the market to recruit a colonel or a general. You have to recruit, maintain, and keep people and staff.
0: Let's go to our next question.
4: My name's Jennifer Tovry. I'm a teacher here in Sweden for the last 15 years. So my question is, as Sweden has moved towards a market-driven school system and has heavily increased administrative tasks, has that devalued the profession to a point where we can no longer compete with our neighbors?
0: Thank you, Jennifer. Thank you. We need a little bit of background here, because the market-driven system that Jennifer refers to is the introduction, well, a few decades ago now, of private schools into operating within the state sector. And there's a remarkable number of those private schools now at both primary and secondary level. At the same time, and not necessarily as a result of, Sweden has seen a fall in its results for maths, literacy and science in the international PISA tests. The aim of bringing private schools in was to bring an element of competition into the system, but the schools have attracted a fair amount of criticism. Let's start with Håkan Svenneling from the Left Party. Håkan.
5: Yeah, I agree with Jennifer's description of the Swedish system, I think it's in many ways very extreme. And we are sort of the only country that has this sort of extreme form of this system. And it's market-based.

0: And it's a lot of our resources that we put in our welfare system that's going to profit for the owners. And the owners of these big, big school companies, industry level of big schools that producing and try to recruit pupils by giving them a computer or saying, if you go here, you will have greater grades and so on. So the system has really led to pupils eating less good food, having less educated teachers. They're where the schools are established are in office building. All those sorts of things are parts of this market-driven system. And we need to get rid of it.
1: Thank you very much indeed. Thank you. Mattias Karlsson from the Sweden Democrats. Has Sweden moved towards a market-driven school system?
2: There is a lot of things to unpack on this issue. First of all, the main reason why grades are dropping in Sweden and knowledge are dropping is because of the migration policy. You can, you can laugh all you want, but I urge everyone who are interested to Google it. It's actually true. You can see it that because it's natural that when you arrive to a country, you don't know the language. You come from a different school system. So the main struggle is with the pupils with a migrant background. If you look at, for example, results in natural science and math among Swedish-born children, they are actually doing great. Mm-hmm. We're on top of the world. So it's a very complicated issue. When it comes to the free schools, first of all, I'm in principle very much in favor of that. I would rather much be able to, by myself, as a parent, choose the school that I want my child to go to, than, for example, Håkan Svenneling's movement, where some people still call themselves communist, be able to decide what kind of school my child should go to. So I think it creates an opportunity for a multitude of different kind of pedagogics, that where you as a parent get more to say about where your child should spend your hours.
1: The point of controversy, I think, is not in having variety in the system, but it's having profit in the system, and that private schools derive profit from this.
2: But I think it's just the fact of the matter is that if you don't have any possibility to do profit, you won't have the variety. You only have one school to go to. You're forced to go to that school. If you don't like it, tough luck. And the people who are deciding over it are left-wing politicians in the local parliament. I don't want to go back to that system at all.
1: Thank you, Mattias. Thank you very much indeed. Karin Enstrom from the governing Moderate Party.
3: When we went to school, it was exactly like that. You were like directed to one school nearest you, whether you liked it or not. You couldn't choose anything. The only persons who could choose was people with very large pockets, with a lot of money. Then you could choose. So when this was introduced, it was like, a revolution when it comes to education and the schooling system. But of course, there has been many bad examples. So it's quite clear that we have to regulate it. We have to be directing this, controlling this better. And that's what we are doing now. Everything from the grading system to how transparent it is. You can look into the school. But to just take away all the alternatives, saying you cannot earn one Swedish krona on this, I think that would be a bad way. The problem is not the profits. The problem is that we have schools which are bad, both private-driven and public.
1: Thank you very much. Morgan Johansson from the Social Democrats.
4: At the same time that our children are learning less and less, they are getting higher and higher grades. And what is that? University here in Stockholm on Trade and Commerce are saying that we can no longer trust the grades anymore in order for our students to apply for our university. So we have to have tests instead. So this whole system, that comes from a system where you can make money if you are giving children better grades than they should have had. It's easy to understand that if you built in incentives like that, that is the result that you have. So it is very much a problem with this system. I mean, there is a reason why Sweden is the only country in the world that has for-profit schools. And we are not talking about forbidding the possibility to choose schools. But maybe we should have it as are there other countries in the world that can choose from municipality schools, from public schools, but also from non-profit schools. That works in the rest of the world. Why shouldn't that work in Sweden? So that is what we're after. I mean, this for-profit schools, because it drives segregation, it means the grade inflation, and it also means that a lot of these people who have created these big businesses mm. are putting a lot of taxpayers' money in their own pockets, and they're ending up in tax havens all over the world. And I don't want that. I want Swedish taxpayers' money to go to education and not anywhere else.
1: Morgan, thank you very much. Thank you. I see hands going up. I want to hear from the audience, but first of all, I want to hear from our questioner.
5: I appreciate all your comments. Just my personal opinion, I think it is wrong that the money I pay in taxes that I work hard for and all my fellow Swedes work hard for goes into somebody else's pocket in some other country's bank. It just feels wrong.
1: Thank you, Jennifer. Thank you very much indeed. I'm going to go first to the lady in the corner here, madam.
6: My name is Avanti Bamanhali, and I just want to say, Matthias, that I'm disappointed thoroughly in the fear-mongering that you and Karin have been talking and bringing into immigration. When you say that migrants are bringing grades down, I would like to remind you that the 2025 International Olympiad consisted of 6 people, out of which 3 were from outside Sweden, but living within Sweden, bringing Sweden the joy of being mathematicians. And I think constantly fear-mongering this thing about immigration and migrants, in, I think, creates a negative perception, which is deepening the divide. Thank you for giving me this space.
1: Thank you for your time. Thank you for your opinion. We had a gentleman down the side there.
7: Thank you so much. My name is Nicholas Pappas. I'm a sixth form teacher here in Sweden. I think that our politicians are way too ideologically entrenched. Yes, absolutely. The curriculum in Sweden has been lackluster for decades. Meanwhile, it wasn't so long ago when the system that you, Matthias, are decrying was seen as the system to be copied around the world. Other countries kept on coming to Sweden to copy this system. One of our neighbors, Finland, copied the old system that Sweden now sees as not want anymore.
1: Thank you very much. And thank you. Thank you as well to our questioner, Jennifer. Thank you very much indeed. We're going to go to what I'm afraid is our last question. I am sorry. And it comes from Yatwan Hui. Yatwan.
8: Hi, my name is Yat. I moved to Sweden because of the great reputation Sweden has in the environment, international development and democracy. And at the time, all my friends agreed and were really excited for me. Now, nearly 9 years on, I'm not sure. How will Sweden repair its damaged reputation?
1: Thank you, Yat. Thank you very much. It has to be said, I mean, certainly in Europe and in other parts around the world, Sweden was held up as something of a beacon of democratic values and good governance, and yes, and generosity and international development. Yat seems to think that that reputation has been damaged. Morgan Johansson from the Social Democrats.
4: First, on the international aid, you know, Sweden used to have 1% of the GDP put aside to help the most vulnerable people in the world, the poorest people, the people that need our support. Now, this new government has cut down from 1%, it's down to 0.7%, and it's going even lower than that. So, and that also means that we are pulling out of a lot of countries. We're pulling out a lot of countries in Africa, Burkina Faso, Mali, South Sudan, Tanzania, Zimbabwe. We're pulling out of Cambodia. We're pulling out of Iraq, Afghanistan. Things like that that is actually hurting Swedish reputation. Another thing, and we say we want to turn that around. Another thing, I think it's also about the whole climate issue. Every climate goal, the national goals and the European goals, we will not meet those goals. We are actually dumping our waste in other countries, with our neighbors, because we are not doing our part that we should have done. We used to be a country that other countries followed on climate issues. Nowadays, we're a bad example.
1: Thank you very much indeed. Matthias Carson, from the Sweden Democrats. I mean, first of all, do you agree that Sweden's reputation is damaged?
2: I'm sure it is, with a large part of this audience who seem to be living in a very small progressive circle. I don't think it is in general. I think in many parts of the world, and for people who are not living in that circle, I think that the reputation of Sweden was damaged by the fact that we're seeing this immense rise in crime, that we couldn't keep our own people safe. If you look at a lot of international reporting, people have been quite shocked that we had this immense rise in, for example, rape, murder, shootings, bombings, all of these kind of things. That was necessary to be able to restore Sweden's reputation to address that, I think. There are real conflicts of interest here. There are needs in Sweden, and Sweden has been for a very long time focusing on other countries' needs, other populations' needs, and people have been suffering from that. People have been dying from lack of healthcare. People have been murdered and raped because of lack of secure borders and enough police officers. We have seen whole parts of the country being threatened to just die out, villages in the north, rural parts of Sweden, because we had these very utopian, radical environmental goals. That was, people were paying a real cost. And usually, and that annoys me a little bit, the people who are talking most about these high goals and how moral they are by upholding them, they never suffer the consequences of these decisions themselves. And they pretend that there's no real conflict of interest. And also, there's a lot of pretending going on. Morgan is sitting here now. He said he would save the world if his party got back to government because they want to restore the 1% goal. How much money would it cost to restore the 1% goal? And how much money did your party spend in the last budget? I will answer that for you. I think it's 19 billion the first year, and then it will increase after that to restore the foreign aid to all the countries you mentioned.
9: Okay, if you want to come back, you can. You may not wish to. Hakan Svenneling, the question about a damaged reputation. Do you believe the reputation has been damaged, and do you believe it's what Matthias talks about when it comes to crime and loose borders, as he puts it, or questions of international development and democracy?
0: I think that we as Swedes has not put in enough effort to show the best way that we could. And we see that when it comes to following international law and standing up for it. Back in the days, we used to be a country that stand up and said that this is not in line with international law. But now we are always like searching for other countries to say things first, and then we maybe come out a little bit afterwards. And if you compare us to our Norwegian friends, for example, or neighboring countries that I live quite close to, they are much, much better to be a front for these sort of actions. We also see it when it comes to the climate and the environmental issue, that where we see heavily investments in Norway, in Denmark, in changing our cars to electric cars. People who has the money does that today in Sweden, but most household doesn't have enough money to, for example, change their car in an environmental friendly way. And of course, there are some parts of what Matthias is saying is correct. I mean, we need to tackle the gang-related crimes. I think we are all stunned how much gunfire has been shootings, bombs that the young boys are making. But since we doesn't have that approach of being a whole of society approach that includes people in the right way, we have landed in this where the gangs can recruit people, and different parts of Sweden are being drawn apart in a way that we shouldn't do.
9: Thank you very much indeed. Karin Enstrom, I mean, there's sort of two parts to this question. Whether you agree that the international reputation of the country has been damaged, and what you think should be done about it.
3: Of course, there are, I would really agree when it comes to the crime rate, and that is a big problem. Children murdering and shooting other children. Children taking like a task, a murder task. I mean, it's incredible. And how this has come out in Sweden and not in other countries, I don't know why. I cannot explain that. But we have to do everything we can on all levels to make this stop. And that is one of our number one priorities for this government. I think we are still in the forefront when it comes to green energy, green industry, when it comes to fossil-free energy. We are now trying to electrify the transportation system. When it comes to other sources, when it comes to heating and so on, we're not dependent on gas or oil, and that is very, very good. But we need more energy to be able to do this transition. And yes, for the moment, it's tough to reach the targets because at the same time, people need to get to work. They need to use a car to drive their kids to kindergarten or to schools. So that's why we have been lowering taxes, and the prices are down now due to the Hormuz Strait and so on. It's difficult, very difficult times. But still, so yes, there are always conflict of interest. It would be nice to be able to give money all over the place, all over the world. And we have been very generous. We are still very, very generous. We are among the top donors in the world. We are in the top in the EU and in the world when it comes to pollution and emissions. So of course, we still have a lot of things to do. But we shouldn't just say, oh, we are so extremely bad and well, we should shut the whole country down. No, on the contrary, we are on the right path. We do have challenges left.
9: Thank you very much indeed. Let's go back to our co-questioner, Yat.
8: I believe that it is a tough time right now and there are lots of global insecurities. And Sweden had a really good foundation, so that's why you can still benefit from it. I can see that Sweden is going backwards, and I'm disappointed because I moved to Sweden because of your climate policies. And I think that there isn't a conflict as such between doing more long-term planning, like looking after your own population and the world. If we are able to invest better in slowing down the climate crisis and helping our international neighbours who are not as able, then that would also help you keep immigrants out.
9: Okay, we'll leave it there. Thank you, Yat. Thank you very much indeed. I'm afraid that is all we have time for this edition of World Questions Sweden. Thank you to everyone here for welcoming us to your country. On behalf of my producer, Helen Towner, the BBC World Service, a big thank you to a very fine panel. Thank you so much to our friends at Swedish Radio for hosting us, and to all our questioners and to our audience here for coming along, and of course to everyone listening all around the world. I'm Johnny Diamond, and for one last time, thank you so much.
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14: From CBC News, The World This Hour, I'm Neil Herland. Three people are dead in California after gunmen started shooting at the Islamic Center of San Diego, a large mosque. Police say the two teenagers who committed the attack were found dead near the scene. Steve Futterman reports.
15: The incident occurred just past noon at San Diego's largest mosque, which also houses an elementary and middle school. According to police, two armed teenagers, believed to be 17 and 19, drove up to the center and began approaching the entrance. They never got inside. The suspects were apparently confronted by a security guard and two staff employees. The suspects allegedly opened fire and killed all three, then went back to their vehicle and killed themselves. San Diego Mayor Todd Gloria tried to reassure Muslim residents in his city.
16: We will do everything it takes to make sure that you can feel safe in this city. And no resource will be spared in making sure that our religious institutions and locations are protected in this sensitive time.
15: Police are attempting to determine a specific motive, but for now they are treating it as a hate crime. Steve Futterman, CBC News, Los Angeles.
14: U.S. President Donald Trump says he was planning to resume his war against Iran Tuesday, but he changed his mind at the last minute.
17: I was asked by Saudi Arabia, Qatar, UAE, and some others if we could put it off for 2 or 3 days, a short period of time, because they think that they are getting very close to making a deal. And if we can do that where there's no nuclear weapon going into the hands of Iran, I think, and if they're satisfied, we will be probably satisfied also.
14: The U.S. and Iran have been in a ceasefire since early April. Three off-duty Toronto police officers are facing charges in Barcelona. Catalan police confirmed two are charged with sexual assault and assault causing injury, and the third with resisting arrest. Toronto police say the officers were on vacation and were not traveling in an official capacity. Now to Buffalo, New York.
18: Over the line comes Newhook. Shooting! Scores! Alex Newhook! Olé! Olé! Olé! And Montreal is going to play Carolina in the Eastern Conference Final.
14: The Montreal Canadiens beat the Buffalo Sabres in sudden-death overtime tonight to win a decisive Game 7 in the second round of the Stanley Cup playoffs. Final score, 3-2. And earlier in the Professional Women's Hockey League, the Ottawa Charge staved off elimination, beating the Montreal Victoire 2-1 in Game 3 of the Walter Cup Final. Montreal leads the series 2-1. Game 4 is Wednesday in Ottawa. Renowned Cree cellist and composer Chris Dirksen has died at the age of 45. The artist is being remembered as a trailblazer and a pillar of the Indigenous classical music community, Wallace Snowden reports.
10: Chris Dirksen was in a genre all their own. The Cree cellist and composer blended classical music with traditional Indigenous songs and sounds. These genre-defying compositions and dedication to the craft made Dirksen a mainstay of symphony stages in Canada and beyond. Tributes are pouring in. Dirksen died over the weekend, fatally injured in a crash on a northern Alberta highway. According to reports from friends and family, Dirksen was returning home from their father's funeral in Tall Cree First Nation. Former collaborators and friends are remembering the composer for their kindness and rare talent. The Edmonton Symphony Orchestra issued a statement saying Dirksen's music carried strength, emotion, and connection, and left an indelible mark on audiences across Canada. Wallace Snowden, CBC News, Edmonton.
14: And that is your World This Hour. For CBC News, I'm Neil Herland.
10: I'm Saroja Coelho, and you're listening to CBC Radio 1. 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
19: Okay, so there's a new Canadian documentary that just came out. It is called Modern Horror, and it's based on the memoir of Andrea Weirhun, and she starts off by explaining who she is and also why she's making this film. Have a listen.
20: My name is Andrea Weirhun. I'm a writer and performer, and I'm also a sex worker. In books, movies, and every syndicated crime drama imaginable, sex workers are typically portrayed as victims or villains. Shame and stigma can silence us. It's high time we told our own damn stories.
19: That trope that Andrew mentions there, that sex workers are often either victims or villains, that has existed for a very long time. We wanted to use that as a starting point to take stock of how sex work is showing up on TV right now and think about what has changed, if anything at all. I'm Alameen Abdul-Mahmoud, and this is Commotion. And I spoke with three insiders in the sex industry, Arabelle Raphael, Boar Lord, and Lux Alptrom. But listen, before we hit play, I just want to warn you that some listeners might find the language in this conversation a little bit strong. Here's the conversation. Borler, I'm going to start with you. Let's start talking, maybe we'll start talking about modern horror. It's a documentary about Andrea's career as a sex worker from her start at an escort service here in Toronto. She tells the story with a lot of humor, a lot of heart. Tell me, how'd you feel about that film?
21: I think it was a wonderful documentary. And it did what it had to do. It showed Andrea's perspective. And that is something we desperately need more of, like to hear the voices of actual workers, not workers as consultants, not workers as a charming article you read. In particular, highlighted something that I often tell civilians, that ultimately this is a labor story. Mm. This is about workers' rights. This is about workplace safety. Mm-hmm. And there's an entire universe of stories and experiences and desperately urgent issues we need to address. But that's not often the case when it comes to pop culture and mainstream representations of sex work, right? Mm-hmm. It is victimhood. It is easy money. Mm-hmm. It's honestly a little tedious at this point. In the year of our Lord 2026, like, please, can we do something different?
19: I mean, that's exactly what we're going to try to get to. Like, this idea of, like, are we in fact at a place where we're doing something different? I think that the parts that really stuck out to me from Modern Horror are the parts where Andrea is talking to a bunch of other sex worker colleagues and talking about work, right? Talking about, like, showing up to work and the conditions of work, because, as you said, we are talking about labor. And those parts feel really warm, feel really lived in, feel very funny, but also all the ways that people, generally speaking, talk about work, but being applied to sex work. I was like, oh, I don't think I've seen a representation like this before. Arabelle, mm-hmm. after watching Modern Horror, when you watch that documentary, who do you feel that documentary's for, do you think?
5: I think it's for non-sex workers. I think that's the audience. I think it's a pretty, like, it's a good 101 of a very specific, like, experience, right? We all have different experiences, class, gender, whatever, like, really dictates, like, how we experience sex work. So I think it's, like, great 101 for people who have not been in the sex industry.
19: There's an element of, like, onboarding, if you will, you know, in
5: yes,
19: that. Yes,
5: exactly.
19: Yeah, as you watch the thing. Lux, we played that clip earlier of Andrea talking about dispelling these tropes about sex work. When it comes to mainstream television right now, are you noticing those tropes sort of begin to start to change?
6: So I think Hollywood has always been really fascinated with sex work, and sex workers have turned up in a variety of ways. But when you think about, like, even 15 years ago, like, 30 Rock and Parks and Rec were kind of obsessed with sex work. Mm. But it would always be kind of like dead hooker jokes, or jokes about how strippers were abused by their dads, or jokes about how porn performers were really stupid. And it was this kind of, like, one note, often really dehumanizing portrayal of sex work. And I think we've seen this tonal shift where now a lot of people in Hollywood understand that, quote unquote, sex work is work, and that it's good politics to support sex work, at least nominally. And so you have something like Hacks recently. There was an episode where Ava winds up dating a male sex worker, and she's very focused on, like, how cool it is that she's got a sex worker boyfriend, and she believes that sex work is work and all that. And the joke is that she loses interest when she finds out he's a magician. But what was interesting to me is that he's still kind of a prop. Mm-hmm. Like, the words used to describe him, the way that sex work is talked about more positively, but he's not really a person. He's still just, he's still the butt of a joke at the end of the day. It's just a butt of a joke where it's like, but we think sex work is work. One of the things that I found really telling is that there's a scene in the episode where they're at a wedding and she just outs him to people walking by and says that he's a right. sex worker. And that is generally not a good thing to do. Like, unless you have explicit permission, like, somebody you've been dating for a few days or a week and you know they're a sex worker may not want you to just announce that to everybody just because they've told you. And the show didn't seem to get that.
19: So I take the point, Lux, of this idea that there is some shift. Maybe it's not a significant shift. Maybe that shift is kind of slow to happen over time. But why now? Like, what's the thing that is behind the shift and why it's landing right now, do you think?
6: So about a decade ago, I wrote a piece about the fact that social media platforms, like, at the time, Twitter, were giving sex workers a chance to speak for themselves and talk about the things that they were interested in, and also directly interact with journalists and all sorts of other people who were on these platforms together. And so you suddenly saw a lot of journalists for whom sex workers had previously been this kind of abstract thing. They were now like, oh, I know a sex worker. That's that person whose posts I follow. And so that, I think, was one component that started to shift things. Around the same time, you also saw Amnesty International and Human Rights Watch come out with pro-decriminalization stances. And so that meant that suddenly, like, saying, like, I think sex work should be decriminalized, you could point to these major human rights organizations and say, like, oh, see, it's not just because, like, I'm a creep who wants to pay for sex, like it's a human rights issue. And so I think those things combined, like sex workers having more visibility as people, not just as the commodity that people paid for, and human rights organizations taking a pro-decriminalization stance, meant that you started seeing more positive or more thoughtful coverage of sex work in media. And that's kind of trickled down into entertainment as well. I mean, I remember probably a decade ago, New York Magazine had a cover story that was like, is sex work just another job? And that to me that was a huge turning point in how people understood sex work and sex work politics around sex work. Like prior to that, I felt like people were very much more like pro Nordic model, like, oh, you know, sex workers are fine, but it should be illegal because they're all exploited. And after that piece came out, I started to see more like sex work is work. I support sex work decriminalization as a more common stance, not necessarily like a nuanced and understood stance, but definitely a thing that people were like, I understand now on a superficial level. And I think that's part of why we're seeing the coverage change.
5: There is this thing that I'm noticing. So I actually think it's like gotten a lot better and like there is a change happening. Mm. But something that I am seeing is that people will now like just use the term sex worker and then still say their horrible thing. But like, they're like, I didn't say like hooker or, you know, brossy or whatever it is.
6: Yeah.
4: Like the sentiment hasn't changed, but like they're like, well, I use the correct terminology.
5: I'm like, I didn't use a slur, but like, let me then like tell you that you look like a sex worker or whatever. I noticed that like a lot in like reality TV.
19: Borlaur, let me get your perspective on this because I love the face that you made when Lux was talking about that episode of Hacks. But like, tell me about your perspective in terms of just like seeing the ways that maybe some of those tropes have changed on television or maybe they haven't.
21: I think it's incremental at best. I agree that there is a change. Absolutely. But I think it is a very opportunistic and mercenary change. To go back to what we just discussed, everyone has the right terminology, but I'm still being tarred and feathered. Mm. Right? Like, so I don't know. Like, maybe I've just completely just lost any sense of optimism in terms of pop culture reflecting reality. I mean, what can we expect when entertainment is our education system at this point?
19: Mm-hmm. That's a larger problem, but also...
5: Yeah, it's entertainment.
19: The thing that I want to get at, though, is that you guys are sort of highlighting a general... There's something missing. There's something missing about representation of sex work still in pop culture. Maybe we'll go around the table and ask each of you what do you think is maybe missing. Borlaur, I'll start with you.
21: Once again, this is about workers' rights. And I firmly believe that. And one thing I will say is that once I began sex work, I never did anything I did not consent to. And I'm very lucky to say that. I know I'm very privileged to say that. But when I had a palatable 9-to-5 job, when I could comfortably tell people what I was doing without any repercussion, I was asked to do all sorts of things I did not consent to. Mm-hmm. And I just had to do them. Like I would have to answer Slack messages from the COO at like 2 a.m., I'd have to stay super late and like sometimes sleep under my desk. Like sex work has been extremely freeing for me, but let us also be realistic about it. It is labor. And not only do we need to be compensated correctly, we also need this to be decriminalized. Mm-hmm. There's no way we can protect ourselves. There's no way we can thrive or keep ourselves safe or I don't know, like ensure that I have a stable source of income if it is still either in a precarious gray area or, you know, we're facing people saying, well, we have to end demand. Or maybe we should regulate it and have the cops involved in regulating that. And
19: I was going to say, like, Lux, like, to me, like, one thing that always seems to be missing from sex work representation, you just don't see it very often, is I hear from sex worker friends who are like, actually, like, dealing with financial institutions is a nightmare. And it is like, there's no bank that is set up to sort of reasonably deal with this source of income. But also, that never seems to be one of the through lines that you end up seeing, you know, on TV. But what are you seeing that's kind of maybe missing, Lux?
6: Well, I will say yes on that one. Financial regulation and financial discrimination is a huge issue that sex workers deal with and talk about. And it's really never talked about in coverage of sex work. I think Borlaug said this earlier, like sex workers telling their stories rather than just being consultants is a huge thing that's missing. Mm. And I think just sex workers' lives with sex work as a job mm-hmm. and as just a thing you do to make money while you also have a life that is beyond that. I think a lot of media is still focused on this idea of sex work as titillating and sex work as exciting and not just as like, it's a job and sometimes it's boring and sometimes it's fun and it's what you do for money while you're also doing all sorts of other stuff that mm-hmm. that money can pay for.
19: Arabella, last word to you on this question. What do you think is kind of maybe missing from the representations we end up seeing?
5: I'm just thinking of OnlyFans, the amount of like actual labor that goes into like even making money on or starting to make money on that platform. There's no like directory where you see every model. So all of the traffic is coming from you. Like there's no internal traffic within the site. There's a lot of work that we're just like, you know,
19: erasing from
5: like it's just like, yeah. It was just kind of a wild. And I do think that we're seeing a difference. Like, I think Margot...
19: you're talking about Margot's Got Money Troubles, which is an Apple TV show. We're about to start talking about that in just a moment. So keep going. Finish your point.
5: There was something that was really cool. I've known so many sex worker parents going to court and have to fight for custody battles and their sex work being used constantly, like as by the like other parent. And that was like interesting to finally see that.
19: Yeah.
5: So I'm very bored of like, is sex work ethical or is it not? Is it moral or is it not? And like looking at sex work through these lenses of like black and white, the world is not black and white. Mm-hmm. Everything is very gray. There's not just empowering or exploitation, right? What I want, what I care about, what I think is interesting at this point is like the nuances. And I think we're seeing a little bit of that.
19: I'm glad you preempted me in terms of getting into Marco's Got Money Troubles. That is one of the things that we're talking about today. So it's a new show that is out on Apple TV Plus now. It stars Elle Fanning, and I just want to maybe ground us a little bit in that show. So let's just hear a little bit of the trailer.
1: In order to earn income for my child, I've been doing some work on the internet. For your first taco mix, we'll make you a scary girl.
7: I'll marinate on it.
22: This is not you.
7: Well, my mom worked at Hooters and my father was a pro wrestler. Tell me what's me.
22: Your fans? It's a popular website.
19: So it's an adaptation of a book, but the general plot is like Margot starts off in college. She drops out when she has a baby. She becomes a single mom. She turns to OnlyFans to support herself. And then she starts by posting topless photos and then telling people what Pokemon their penis most looks like. And that's how she sort of begins to build that following. But I will say that like, Arabella, like, That show did the thing that you're talking about. It paid attention to the fact that OnlyFans doesn't actually have a mechanism for sort of like a ranking or some kind of like organic way to find people. And like one of the main key things that the show has to figure out how to do is go, how does she build up a gigantic audience? How do you feel about the portrayal of sex work just in Margot, in generally speaking, Arabella?
5: Well, so I think they did, but they didn't. Like when she makes the site, she gets fans like right when she makes her account, she gets fans right away.
19: That's
5: so
19: true.
5: Like
19: yeah. That
5: made no sense. But then later on, she's like, I need to make fans. So like they did and didn't. What I thought was kind of interesting. I mean, you don't get to see so far a lot of the actual like sex work. But what I found kind of interesting is when people are coming out, you know, to their families, they're always like, well, this isn't porn or this isn't this and there isn't that. And I actually really liked that because there's so much internalized like whorephobia and all that kind of stuff. So I actually really liked that, you know, that she was like really trying to distance herself from the other ones. When I came out to my parents and definitely was lying to my dad, you know, at first I was like, I'm a stripper, because that was like better than being like, I'm a porn star, you know, like and did all that. So it was interesting to kind of see that sprinkled within like Euphoria and Margot. But the actual sex work, you don't get to really see much of on Margot.
19: Lux, I know you're a fan of the show. You're a fan of the show, but also you kind of feel like there's some inaccuracies here. What's the thing that makes the show work for you?
6: The thing that really makes the show work for me is that Margot is such a likable and fully fleshed out character. Mm. And you understand why she went into sex work. You know who she is. One of the things I will say, the fact that she's likable is a huge thing for me, because in the past, like there was a show about 15 years ago called The Girlfriend Experience. And the sex worker character in that show was like ice cold, like dead-eyed. And I was like, why would anybody hire this person? But she just seemed like this like cold, empty person. And I was like, that's not, sex workers are fun. Sex workers are like people you want to hang out with. That's part of why people hire them. And so I thought the fact that Margot was like clearly really fun was great to see. I also, you know, I really cried when there's an episode where she gets outed, and that really hit me in terms of like things that I've experienced of like, oh, you think this is secret. You think this is like, nobody's going to find out, it's on the internet, and then it blows up and people are horrible to you. And that, you know, I think it's really showing what it's like to deal with the stigma. I will say, I agree with Arabelle about the inaccuracies of her joining and getting 200 fans pretty much immediately when there's no discovery. There's no internal discovery. Yeah. Like, that's not going to happen. Or like people wanting to do collabs with her when she has no fan base. Like, that's not going to happen. But they do then kind of pivot to like, oh, she has to do marketing through TikTok and blah, blah, blah. Yeah. And part of me, I can kind of forgive it because I'm like, okay, you sort of needed her to get a fan base to move the story forward.
19: Yeah.
6: And I think they capture the emotional reality really well. And so I'm like, okay, I'll forgive you on this. But yeah, it is bad for people to think, oh, I'm going to show up on OnlyFans and make all this money immediately because I put my boobs up. Because a lot of times people sign up for OnlyFans, they do things that are making themselves less safe, more vulnerable, and then they make like $2.
5: I think that was so much of COVID. So many people did that and they were like, oh, I didn't make any money. And
19: you're like, yeah. Can I just say, like, I'm so rarely like, oh my gosh, the book is better person, but I think the book is better in that particular regard. I think like the book takes a little bit longer. Like, she doesn't get 200 fans right away. She gets one. And that one is the one that sort of begins to kind of spread the word. And like very slowly sort of people notice. It takes just a little bit longer. And that actually kind of makes you sit in the tension of her frustration, like the frustration of the main character, Margot, doesn't be like, oh, this is taking way too long in terms of being able to build a fan base. If folks are just joining us, my name is El Amin Abdul Mahmoud, and this is Commotion. And today we are talking about sex work and pop culture. Borlord is here, and Arabelle Raphael is here, and Lux Alptrom is here. Borlord, Arabelle mentioned earlier the show Euphoria. And look, Euphoria is obviously a gigantic show. In this season, you've got Cassie and Jules are getting into sex work, the characters. Many people have been very critical of those storylines, including yourself. I, too, am critical of Euphoria for so many reasons, but tell me, for you, why has it been so hard to watch this season?
21: I mean, I think any Sam Levinson project is very, very hard.
19: Speak on it. Absolutely agreed. Yes.
21: I've often described it as watching like a shipwreck capsizing in slow motion. On one hand, you think, my God, so many people worked towards this thing. And then on the other hand, you're thinking, when is it over? My goodness. Like, it is juvenile. It goes back to what we discussed a few times already. Like, oh, it's about titillation. And it's about humiliation. And it's about people who could spend their money and their time and their personal labor and their precious bodies doing anything else. But I don't know. This is just so tedious. Why are we still here talking about it? Like, to bring it back, all that marketing, all that advertising, that's on me. Like, I have to come up with incredible photos, which are tasteful and like align with each individual platform's very arbitrary and very distinct community guidelines. Mm-hmm. I have to come up with interesting copy. I have to cut trailers. I have to do so much admin, keeping copies of people's identities, giving their identification papers, like giving other people.
19: You're like a one-person studio at that point, right? Like, that's what we were talking about. Yeah.
21: Listen, I've worked in a lot of places. Like, I used to work at Tim Hortons. I worked at Future Shop. Remember Future Shop?
19: Oh,
21: I worked at the CBC, at various other places in tech. And you want a good project manager? You hire a whore. You want someone who can get everything done, who can think so far in advance? You hire a whore. We are incredible. And we're not even touching upon, like, my personal reality is, like, I am a racialized trans woman. Like, transsexuality and race are, like, other like force multipliers in this discussion, because the vast majority of people are people who have been disqualified from entering the palatable labor force. So they are people who are Black, Brown, Indigenous, disabled, undocumented, unhoused, frequently transsexual. Like, these are the real issues that I wish we could, if we are going to have any faith in entertainment and in pop culture, I wish these were the kinds of stories that we're getting told.
4: Yeah.
21: You know, I've just been in my feelings this entire time. I forgot what you even asked.
4: I mean, you answered it. You answered it off the top, and it was about Euphoria, right? Like, I mean, like, it's actually really, it's really important that, like, the words that you use, I wrote them down. You talked about a show like Euphoria as sort of focusing on humiliation, and that's the experience that you sort of see when you watch how sex work is represented, but also just generally my experience of Euphoria is that it's a show about debasement, and it's not a show about debasement for any purpose. Like, I don't see it sort of serving a plot line as much as it's kind of like, Sam Levinson, super interested in debasing women on screen. Arabelle, I know you're also critical of Euphoria, but maybe you've got your own reasons. What does Euphoria get wrong, do you think?
5: I mean, I think Euphoria is like McDonald's, you know, in general. Okay. There's no substance, there's no whatever. Yeah. I think it's still like a fun garbage TV, but like, it is garbage.
4: Right. Yeah.
5: Straight up garbage. It's the lowest form that each, like, kind of the lowest place each character can go, right? So, like, all the strippers are, like, either, like, super strung out, you know, or being trafficked and whatever. If you were going to talk about, like, okay, what happens when you're strung out on drugs and doing sex work, instead of, like, just being, like, oh, this is the lowest thing you can go, and we could be discussing how, like, sex work is, like, actually, like, some of the few types of work that are accessible to drug users, right? Like, there's no depth in any of what we're discussing, right? No one's a person on that show at that point, which is really easy to do with sex work, because if an audience doesn't view sex workers as people, and then, like, you're not supposed to really view these characters are not people anymore either.
4: I want to say thank you to all three of you for coming on the show today. This has been a really rich conversation. I really appreciate it. Thank you for your time, you guys. Really appreciate it.
6: Thank you for having us.
4: Yeah, of course. Thank you so much for doing this. Really appreciate it. Lex Alptom is the author of Faking It, The Lies Women Tell About Sex and the Truth They Reveal. She's in New York. Boar Lord is a writer, performer, and sex worker. You can find her on Instagram at boar.lord. Arabelle Raphael is a writer, adult actress, and content creator in Los Angeles. That is it for the show today. My name is El Amin Abdel Mahmoud. This show is called Commotion. We'll be back tomorrow. We'll see you then.
10: 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Next up, it's Because News, Canada's funniest news quiz.
0: Because News.
2: With Gavin Crawford.
3: I'm Gavin Crawford, and this is Because News, Canada's funniest news quiz. You may notice it's a bit quieter than normal in the studio, and that is because it is the long weekend, the gateway to summer. So we've released our beloved studio audience to chase ice cream trucks. While they're gone, we're going to revisit rounds about a news story the media covers every year around this time. Well, is it a news story? Not exactly. But with all the news lately, hey, why not take a break? So prepare yourselves for a highly relevant episode all about the songs of the summer. Can you remember last year's song of the summer? Neither can I. But nobody remembers what democracy looks like in the U.S., so what are you going to do? Let's leave our global awareness at the door and have some fun with catchy old songs. Over the next half hour, you'll hear from a chorus of Because News favorites, Andrew Fung, Emma Hunter, Adjonis Charlie, Martha Chavez, even Jan Arden.
23: Here we go!
24: Yeah!
3: We cover the song of the summer every year because, typically, so does the media. The round we did in 2023 was a real favorite because one of our own panelists was a bona fide hitmaker. That's right, Jan Arden was a last-minute addition to the panel who happened to be in Toronto when we were looking for a replacement. Jan, if you are hearing this, thanks for saving the show and for saving this repeat. From 3 years ago, here's Jan Arden, along with Adjonis Charlie and Emma Hunter. The jury is still out on what will be the song of the summer, but the media has been full of suggestions this week. According to one news outlet, Bad Bunny knows what you want. According to Bad Bunny, what do we want? Jen?
25: I'm going to go Seals and Crofts with Summer Breeze.
2: I know it's an older tune, but I'll tell you, it's a jam. And you'll only know like four words of it. And then the rest of it, you won't ever know. Summer breeze makes me feel fine. And then I have no idea what they say after that.
3: It's like parking at this castle with my guy or something like that.
2: It's going through the jazz man in my mind.
3: Going through the jazz man in my mind.
2: Yeah.
3: Emma, according to Bad Bunny, what do we want
8: what
3: this summer?
8: What do we want? What we really, really want? Is it a zig a zig ah?
9: Do you know who Bad Bunny is?
2: I don't know who Bad Bunny is. I have no idea who that is.
9: I have a quick primer for who Bad Bunny is. For those who don't know who Bad Bunny is, he's a reggaeton artist. And for those who don't know what reggaeton is, it's any music that goes like boom, ka, boom, ka, boom, ka, boom, ka. That's the primer.
8: Oh.
9: If you ever hear a song like that, Bad Bunny's lurking in the shadows behind it.
8: Oh my goodness.
3: Probably. Well, I might give you the point for that, Adjanus, because the article says, Bad Bunny knows what you want. Horny, desperate lyrics over a melancholic beat we can still shake ass to.
9: Yes!
3: A headline from Variety reads, Taylor Swift, Dua Lipa, and Bad Bunny among Spotify's Songs of Summer predictions. The article highlights some of the usual suspects, but there are some surprises, like Janelle Monáe and their song called Lipstick Lover. Have a listen to a bit of Lipstick Lover, panel, and when I stop the track, I want you to finish the lyric.
11: I like lipstick on my neck. You let me know I'm your number one select. I like lipstick on my neck.
3: I like lipstick on my neck. Leave a...
8: stain there, and I'll know you're my side chick.
3: I like lipstick on my neck. Leave a... Jen?
2: Tide pod on the dresser.
3: I hope it is that.
2: I would be worried about the stains right away.
3: Here is how the song actually goes.
11: I like lipstick on my neck. Leave a sticky hickey in a place I won't forget.
3: Leave a sticky hickey in a place I won't forget. It's the sticky part that sends me.
2: You haven't lived, really.
3: I didn't realize how sticky lipstick was. Maybe it's gloss.
2: Gloss is an issue, I would think. I had to make a choice in junior high to play the trumpet or wear my Bonnie Bell watermelon lipstick, and I quit band.
3: Knowing how delicious watermelon Bonnie Bell was, I feel that was a wise choice.
2: Oh my God, they were the funnest. I miss Bonnie Bell lip balms. Just
3: you can still get
2: that.
3: Lip smackers, and sometimes, even though I'm 52, I do. And I'm like, they're like, what are you doing? I'm like, just licking the root beer off my lips. Nigerian rapper Rima also made the Song of the Summer prediction list for his vibey feel-good track, Calm Down. It's been out for a while, but a remix with Selena Gomez is climbing the charts. Have a listen and see if you can finish these lyrics. Come give me your low, whoa, whoa, whoa, whoa. You got me like what?
9: Whoa, whoa, whoa, whoa, whoa, whoa, whoa, whoa, is my guess.
3: Let's see if you're correct.
8: Now, Jan, as a lyricist, what's your take on the next generation?
2: I am writing too many words.
9: Yes, yeah.
2: I'm trying too hard, and I have to just keep it down to probably just vowel sounds.
3: I look forward to Jan's next album, Ayoo. Of course, no summer is complete without Bebe Rexha. And this year, Bebe Rexha teamed up with Snoop Dogg for a disco track.
2: Ooh.
3: According to one article, it's, quote, perfect for people who enjoy cannabis.
8: Ah.
3: Here is a clip.
2: Okay.

0: At one point in the chorus, Bebe Rexha says she is getting higher. Higher than what?
1: Higher than the rent I pay every month and can't afford.
0: Emma, higher than what?
2: Okay. So in my own life, sometimes you have to, if you have a lot of kids, you have to dissociate. So sometimes it sounds like for her, she's trying to kind of get higher than, where she is. So I like to just eat some beans over the sink and just look into middle distance and I get out of my own life.

0: That's the Snoop part.
1: I like Snoop.
0: I like it because it sounds like he's just saying random phrase. He's like, we could do it again.
1: And then what he's like, put the check in the mail.
0: Yeah, put the check in the mail. And in this song of the summer round, I can't not mention the new Kylie Minogue single, Padam Padam, because, well, I'm gay and it's pride. ABC News has this song as a contender for Song of the Summer. It sounds like this. The headline from the Star Observer reads, Kylie Minogue's Padam is now in the Urban Dictionary. For a point, according to the Urban Dictionary, what does Padam mean?
2: I'm just going to say a type of flatbread.
3: I hear it and I know.
0: And she's ordering two. Padam, padam. according to Urban Dictionary.
3: I know what this one is, actually.
0: Adjanus.
3: Because I'm also gay and I am force-fed this information. Padam is actually the sound that a heartbeat makes in Australia. The hearts sound the same, but they describe it differently, is what I'm trying to say.
0: You are correct for the point. Padam padam, according to Urban Dictionary, is an onomatopoeia for the sound a heartbeat makes when you're a diva who is slaying.
2: Oh. Well, we're kind of like bump, bump, bump, bump, bump, bump. Do we have a word for a heartbeat here?
0: I know what I'm saying now from now
2: padam.
0: On. Padam, padam.
2: Padam, padam. Padam, padam. And Edith Piaf had, I thought she
0: yeah,
2: had
0: Yeah, she had padam, padam, padam.
2: Yeah.
3: So I think that's arrhythmia, that was... by the way. That kind of heartbeat.
0: Yeah. Well, it was Edith Piaf. She did smoke a lot. Have a listen to a bit more of Padam Padam and be ready to finish the lyric.
2: All right.

0: We don't need to use our words. Want to see what's underneath
1: these turds. Have you been to a club lately? Don't go into stall number 3. You know what I'm saying?
0: Let's see if Jan is right. What's underneath that t-shirt?
2: I think she's at the cardiologist, really. Right. What's underneath that t-shirt? It's her heart, and it's going... Ba-dum.
0: That's the whole video. She's a cardiologist. Right?
1: Padam, padam.
3: Padam, padam.
0: That was Jonas Charlie, Emma Hunter, and Jan Arden. So why not let Padam Padam rule your playlist from May until October, or now until forever? Unless you prefer Good Mother. It's a pretty good song, too. Bum, bum. This is Because News. I'm Gavin Crawford, and today we're presenting a special episode about a feel-good news story we cover every year. Song of the Summer. 2 years ago, the Song of the Summer sounded a bit different. It wasn't just another auto-tuned pop sensation. It was actually sung by a group of preteen kids from Ireland who managed to sneak onto the charts and dominate our summer playlist. Here's Andrew Fung, Craig Lauzon, and Martha Chavez, along with a group of incredibly positive Irish kids who are making plenty of headlines. Panelists, that time of year again when the global headlines get so dark that all of the news outlets start scrambling to speculate about which tune is going to be crowned the Song of the Summer. And this year, there's a surprising entry in Song of the Summer. It was a relentlessly positive drum and bass rap song by a very youthful group. Who is bringing all the positivity this summer?
4: It's not even an artist. It's AI with an algorithm of what the perfect summer song will be.
0: Ooh, that is a good guess. Anyone want to challenge him?
5: I challenge you.
4: Yes.
5: I think that's a lie. Is that right?
0: No, you have to actually come up with an answer.
5: Oh, I don't know. Is it that one with Drake and The Weeknd?
0: I'll give you a hint. It is a very unlikely group of people who has made this hit song.
4: The Rankin Sisters, the next generation. Like the next generation of Rankin Sisters. They're not even related. They just have the same last name.
5: So we are the world again.
0: The headline from Boing Boing says, the hottest song of the summer is by

0: bunch of tweens from Cork.
1: Ireland?
0: Yes.
2: Oh. Is that just like an Irish boy band?
3: The Irish tweens.
0: It's a group of children from Ireland who are all about 9 to 12. Have a listen to their song.

0: That's pretty good.
1: Yeah, it's surprisingly great. That song is called The Spark. Because as you heard the kids say, I searched for my spark and I found it. The song has amassed millions of views since its release on May 15th on YouTube. One listener tweeted, they had no business putting out something this deadly. Many of the kids are from Knocknaheeny,
2: yeah,
1: which is a suburb of Cork.
0: Yeah, of course. Yeah, of course. We know that.
2: Yeah,
0: we know that. Yeah.
1: They worked with a local producer to create the song for the national holiday of Crinunanog.
3: I know it. Yeah.
1: Obviously, we all are very familiar with Crinunanog.
3: Oh, yes.
1: But for the edification of listeners who may not, what does Crinunanog celebrate?
2: The invention of eggnog.
3: Obviously. Yes, I was going to say this.
2: Crinyana means creation of nog. It's nog.
1: Incorrect. Andrew, any idea what the holiday...
0: It's a very famous battle on the hills of Crinyana. I feel like I'm starting a car engine. It's a very famous battle. They're commemorating the battle and the lives lost on that hill.
1: It is, in fact, not the famous battle of Crinyana nog. It's Ireland's National Day of Creativity for Young People.
3: Oh,
0: that's lovely.
1: I think that's cool. I feel like we should have a day that's like Young People Creativity Day.
3: Yeah, how come we don't have one?
0: I bet you we do. As someone who's worked in the nonprofit sector with young people, I bet you we do, but it's just so hard to get those days on like a national scale. Like most nonprofits in this country have zero money and COVID has destroyed their reach. So there probably is a day.
1: The kids spit nonstop bars about positivity. And since you're all positive people, we'll play a little round of Finish the Lyric. All you have to do is complete these sick rhymes. Panel, I'm going to play you something. When I lift the needle, get ready to complete the rhyme if you can. Have a listen.
4: That's my passion, I'm like confident without it. You can do it like we do it, don't doubt it. Any obstacle, we find a way around it. If you're part of...
1: Any obstacle, we find a way around it. If you're part of... Andrew?
0: If you're part of the problem, we're going to solve it.
1: Very well done. Craig, what's your guess?
2: If you're part confused, you could also say confounded.
1: I like it. Martha?
3: If you're a politician, just lie about it.
1: Very good. They all scan. Here's what they actually say.
4: Any obstacle, we find a way around it. If you're part of who you are and what you do, shout it.
1: Yep. The actual lyric is, if you're part of who you are and what you do, shout it.
2: Yeah.
3: Yeah.
0: That's great. I think the lyric is more of like, if you are confident in who you are and what you do, we should share it with the world. Yeah. So in regards to creativity, if you love what you do, share it with others.
3: Yes.
1: All right, well then, let's see if we can do one more. Try to complete this rhyme. Have a listen to this clip.
4: In my imagination, never feeling out of place. Blast off like a rocket off the outer space. Living large, reaching for the stars. Let them all know.
1: Living large, reaching for the stars. Let them all know.
0: I got a mansion on Mars.
1: Living large, reaching for the stars. Craig?
2: Let them all know COVID was just SARS.
0: Here, anti-vaxxer up in here. Yeah,
2: SARS was bad too.
1: Here is what they said.
4: Living large, reaching for the stars. Let them all know all the kids are in charge.
1: Let them
0: all
1: the kids are in charge.
0: Wow.
2: Yeah.
3: The kids are in charge.
1: There's no guarantee or set formula for what makes the song of the summer, so we'll have to wait until the summer to know what that song is going to be. But there is a theory that the song of the summer usually captures the vibe of the year that it was released. So testing that theory, let's have a look back at some previous songs of the summer. In 2021, panel, the pandemic still had a stranglehold on our daily activities. According to Billboard, what was the song of the pandemic summer? 2021.
2: Oh, it was Neil Diamond. Remember they changed it to
3: Sweet Caroline.
2: Yeah, Sweet Caroline, but it was Quarantine. Sweet Quarantine.
0: No, please, no, don't. Was it a Dua Lipa song?
1: Oh, it was. Dua Lipa was in the contention for that. It was Levitating around the same time as Levitating, but that was not the song of the summer.
0: That was not the song of the summer.
1: According to Billboard, the song of 2021 was this. Ain't no other that can sweep you up like a rubber. Straight up, I gotcha. Making you fall like that. Break down. Butter by BTS.
3: BTS.
1: Yeah.
0: Poisoning our ears.
1: Vicious cancer.
0: Yeah, vicious cancer.
1: For everyone in the pandemic. Yeah. All right, let's do one more here. The year is 1992, panel. There are riots in Los Angeles, and Bill Clinton is about to be elected president. What was the song of summer in 1992?
3: Wasn't it the song by Stevie Nicks?
0: Sir, I was born in 1992, so I'm going to struggle with this one. Yeah. I'm going to guess, is it the Spin Doctors? Two princesses? Na na na na na na na na. It's what I said now.
1: Oh, that's not a bad guess. It is not.
2: Talking Heads, Burning Down the House. That's
0: these are all too old songs.
2: Yeah,
0: right?
2: I know. I know, man.
0: Can you give us a hint? I feel like we can get it.
1: It was a song about someone that likes something and cannot lie.
2: Oh, I like big butts and I cannot lie.
0: The other brother can't deny.
2: What's his name?
0: Oh, Big Mix-a-Lot.
3: I have never heard that song ever.
0: What? It's Baby never. Got Back.
1: It's Baby Got Back.
2: It goes a little something like this.
5: I like big butts.
3: And that was the song in 1992?
1: That was the song of the summer in 1992. And just for the record, it turned out Clinton did like butts, and he actually could lie.
6: Because news...
7: Canada's funniest news quiz.
1: For May 2024, that was Andrew Fung, Craig Lauzon, and Martha Chavez. Looks like we have time for just one more round about Song of the Summer. So let's head back 12 months. Sabrina Carpenter was making all the headlines, not only because her song Manchild was racing up the charts, but also because the cover of her new album was sparking a lot of outrage. With more on that scandale du jour, here's Tom Hearn, Ashley Botting, and once again, Andrew Fung. Panel, the summer officially begins this weekend, and that means unofficially, the competition for Song of the Summer is already on. That's right, last year Sabrina Carpenter's Espresso was playing 24/7, but now Sabrina has a new single. What is her new song called? Tom?
8: Well, I have a confession. I actually have Sabrina Carpenter blocked on my Spotify. Yeah, last summer I couldn't stand hearing it anymore, so I blocked her. I've never done that with another artist. I almost did it last summer also with Chapel Roan. Don't take my gay card, but I was tired of
9: it. Make sure they don't find out. They'll be so offended.
8: Yes, exactly. Yes.
0: Slide your DMs. You goof.
9: You goof,
0: Tom Hearn.
1: The song's called Manchild.
9: Okay.
8: Yeah, makes sense. Yeah,
10: kind of boring.
8: Yeah, no, that's fun.
1: The headline from NPR reads, Sabrina Carpenter joins the Song of the Summer race just in time.
8: Phew.
1: The song Manchild is from her new album, Man's Best Friend. Though the album is not out until August, the cover art has already gotten backlash. Mm-hmm. What has people so mad about the album art?
8: She didn't use AI, and people are mad because we love AI, mm-hmm. right? Mm-hmm. Also, all of my answers are brought to you by AI. Thank you, chat LGBT.
1: That's gay eye.
8: That's gay eye.
9: Okay, so Ashley? So basically she's like on her all fours like a dog, and there's like some like man's hand like grabbing her hair. So she's like a dog and it's like man's best friend. And people are like, that's not feminist. What are you doing? And everyone's up in arms about it because the internet decided to get mad about something.
1: That is correct.
8: What?
1: People are up in arms. Some say it's too sexual. Some say it's misogynistic.
9: It really depends on what the guy looks like who's doing it.
8: You can't see the guy, right? So
9: yeah, you can't. Women can. We just can't do it. We can't do anything right. If she's too prudish and if she's perfect, it's like, well, you know, why can't she express her sexuality? Why can't she be young and do what she wants to? And if she acts like a little dog on the floor with someone like grabbing her hair, then she's an SLUT and like she's, you know, not supporting women. And I'm just like, you have something planned that I know you have something to say after I say this. But like, he has some quip ready. And
1: I feel like it's all valid points. I like them when I saw them in the Barbie movie. I'm liking them now.
9: what she wants. Let her express herself however she wants to.
1: Yes, I think that that is fair. And I think...
9: it's real. More of you, more of you.
1: Absolutely fair. The Associated Press listed Sabrina Carpenter alongside Bad Bunny, Tate McRae, and Alex Warren as strong contenders. Warren's big song right now is called Ordinary. The article calls it a big, inoffensive ballad with loosely religious themes. What are the biblical inspirations in Ordinary?
0: Biblical inspirations?
9: Like not being able to wear wool and linen together.
1: It kind of has like a worshipy song vibe, and it uses lyrics like, at your altar, I will pray. You're the sculptor, I'm the clay. Well, here's a bit of it.
0: Sounds like Imagine Dragons.
8: That's what I was thinking.
0: That's literally Imagine Dragons, is it not?
8: That's what I thought.
1: Yeah, they say it's not a religious song. It's just, it just takes inspiration from worship words.
8: I do miss those like religious, like Christian rock groups that we used to have.
0: Give me all your thoughts, son.
1: Dare you to move.
8: Remember that one?
0: That's a religious song?
8: Yeah.
9: I Dare You to Move?
8: Yeah, Dare You to Move by Switchfoot.
9: That just sounds like me in traffic.
8: Yeah.
1: Man, do you guys have a pick yet for Song of the Summer?
9: My Song of the Summer is going to be podcasts.
8: So my Song of the Summer is the 1984 hit by Patti LaBelle, New Attitude.
9: I'm running down from my head to my shoes.
8: It's good.
0: Gavin, you don't pick a Song of the Summer. The summer chooses the song for you, right? And it's too early because the earliest it could be is the second week of July. And depending where you are, you're at the Calgary Stampede or you're at Canada's Wonderland. And it's the same song they play on that ride over and over again, all right? So we need more time to allow the summer to choose the song for us.
1: Listen, your beef is not with me. It's with the media. They're starting too early, but they have to write about something. And if it isn't the song of the summer, it's a war. Oh man, that was from last year. Now there's a new war, but also still an old war. And the war inside my head. Get ready for the song of the summer round this year, coming up in a couple of weeks. That wraps up this edition of Because News. Thanks to the team, Elizabeth Bowie, David Carroll, Phil Lung, and Jess Klimowski. For the full, chaotic, laughter-filled Because News experience, join us next week when our studio audience will return, and I promise we will not talk about any songs of the summer. For 2 weeks, at least, and then I'm pretty sure we will. Why? I think you know.

You've been listening to Because News here on CBC Radio 1. I'm Saroja Coelho. Stay with us for discovery, explorations in the world of science from the BBC.

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3: From CBC News, The World This Hour, I'm Neil Herland. We begin in San Diego, where two teenage shooters opened fire at a mosque, killing three men before apparently killing themselves. Scott Wall is the San Diego police chief. He says the mother of one of the suspects called police before the attack.
4: She believed her son was suicidal, and she began to share information that several of her weapons were missing. Her vehicle was missing, in addition to her son.
3: The attack happened at the Islamic Center of San Diego, the largest mosque in the city. Imam Taha Hassan is the director.
5: It's a house of worship. It's not a battlefield. Come on. People come to the mosque to pray, to socialize, to celebrate, to enjoy their time together. Muslims and non-Muslims alike, everyone. So let's do our best to spread this culture of love and tolerance and sympathy for the sake of this nation, for the sake of the future generation.
3: Investigators say a note left by one of the suspects contained hate rhetoric. Todd Gloria is mayor of San Diego.
6: Hate has no home in San Diego. Islamophobia has no home in San Diego. An attack on any San Diegan is an attack on all San Diegans, and we will not stand for it in America's finest city.
3: Authorities have not released the name of the attackers or the victims yet. The federal government is on a mission to boost construction across Canada, aiming to build millions of new homes in the next decade, homes that are lower cost and more sustainable. But a new report says progress is stalling when it comes to reducing the greenhouse gas emissions produced by new and existing buildings. Nick Logan explains.
7: From construction to everyday energy use, homes and buildings account for about 37% of climate-harming emissions globally. That's according to a new report co-published by the United Nations Environment Program. It lays out the case for lowering the carbon footprint of buildings and the construction sector.
8: You know, making better access to affordable homes is a real key priority.
7: Ian Hamilton is one of the lead authors.
8: The key thing in that type of policy will be, is it homes that are going to be low cost and energy efficient. So they're affordable on multiple fronts, not just affordable to purchase, but affordable to operate.
7: The report explains how climate conscious construction can reduce energy bills, improve living conditions, and strengthen resilience to the effects of climate change, all while cutting greenhouse gas emissions. Nick Logan, CBC News, Vancouver.
3: The Montreal Canadiens have scored a big win in overtime, beating the Buffalo Sabres 3-2 in a do-or-die Game 7 and earning a spot in the Eastern Conference Final. The CBC's Sarah Levitt reports from Buffalo, New York.
9: Shooting! Scores! Alex Newhook! Olay! Olay! Olay!
10: It was a thrilling finish to a thrilling game. The Montreal Canadiens beating the Buffalo Sabres in Game 7 in overtime after a tight match.
11: Hey! Goodbye!
10: Outside the Buffalo Arena, Habs fans cheered madly.
12: It was a fabulous game for Canada.
13: So great. I love this team. We play with so much heart, kind of scared, but overall it was a great win. We got the goal, we got it done, and we're going to see Carolina soon.
10: In the first two rounds, the Habs had to play seven games each time to make it further. Meanwhile, they're going to be taking on the Carolina Hurricanes, who have swept each of the teams they've played in the first two rounds. The Eastern Conference Finals starts Thursday. Sarah Levitt, CBC News, Buffalo, New York.
3: And in the Professional Women's Hockey League, the Ottawa Charge are forcing a Game 4 against the Montreal Victoire in the Walter Cup Final. They won Game 3 tonight against Montreal with a score of 2-1. Montreal leads the series 2-1. Game 4 is Wednesday night in Ottawa. And that is your World This Hour. For CBC News, I'm Neil Herland.
11: I'm Saroja Coelho, and you're listening to CBC Radio 1. 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
14: Hello. Let me take you back briefly to the 1970s and a clear night in western Kenya. A young boy lies on the ground watching a faint light move steadily across the sky. A plane on its way to London, his mother explains. And when he says he wishes he could travel on it, she tells him, you needn't just be on a plane. One day you could build them. That boy was Washington Yoto Ochieng, now Professor of Engineering at Imperial College London and President of the Royal Institute of Navigation. Over a career bridging industry and academia, Washington has helped shape the movement of urban transport, how GPS satellites guide us and locate us, and how governments manage the technologies underpinning so much of modern life. He now plays a key role in encouraging the next generation of engineers across the UK and Africa, and has been recognised with awards including a CBE and Kenya's prestigious Order of the Burning Spear. This journey from plane spotting on the shores of Lake Victoria to developing the invisible systems that keep our world moving just goes to show how small, early sparks of curiosity can end up shaping big life achievements. Professor Washington Yoto Ochieng, welcome to The Life Scientific.
15: Thank you very much, Jim. I'm delighted to be here.
14: It's a little early in the show to be making corrections, but I'm going to start with one anyway. In the introduction, I referred to this technology as GPS.
15: Yes.
14: Which, of course, stands for Global Positioning System, because among the general public, that's become a sort of shorthand for the field as a whole. But actually, GPS is just the American version of this technology, isn't it?
15: Yes, that's true. GPS was there at the beginning, and what happened was that the rest of the world basically got on the bandwagon. And so Europe decided that it would have its own global system, the one we refer to as Galileo. The Russians, before that even, decided to have their own, GLONASS, which stands for Globalnaya Navigaciona Sistema Sputnika. And then the Chinese were never not to be left behind, and they have their own global system that is called Beidou. So we had to find an all-encompassing name for them. And this is where Global Navigation Satellite Systems, GNSS, came from.
14: So GNSS is the more accurate term rather than
15: GPS. So GPS is a GNSS. Beidou is a GNSS and so on.
14: Right. This is really all about something called PNT. That's positioning, navigation and timing. Can you just briefly explain what that involves?
15: Yeah, it's interesting because positioning, navigation and timing has been there since the beginning. It's not as if we are inventing PNT now.
14: What's the beginning mean?
15: So the beginning of life.
14: Yeah. Okay.
15: We all navigate. We do it every day, actually. As you walk around, you navigate. You know, you're always aware that you are positioning yourself, you're timing yourself, and you're navigating from A to B. What has actually happened is that the requirements have become more stringent. How accurate is my position? How accurate is my time? And this is where the challenge has been, if on top of that you add security, resilience, and so on. So the performance that's needed has become even more stringent, meaning that we have now had to find new modern ways of doing it.
14: And of course, these modern ways involve these satellites that are in orbit around the Earth. Most people, I guess, are familiar with using Google Maps.
15: Correct.
14: And all of that uses this GNSS system, whichever country has set up its own system.
15: Correct, Jim. So what happens is that we have to model the Earth into a mathematical surface, which effectively means that we can represent position using numbers. We call them coordinates. Then you create a frame, like an ellipsoidal surface, which means that now we can divide the globe into effectively a geometric matrix where you can actually have your latitude, longitude, and so on. So your position are just numbers. When you take the numbers, then you impose them on a map, then you get your location. So the location is the physical manifestation of the position.
14: Right.
15: And the reason I'm saying this is because you mentioned maps. If you're navigating in your car and you end up being in the wrong place, it is not necessarily the map. It could be that the position from GNSS is the problem.
14: Yes.
15: Or it could be that the position from GNSS is correct, but the map is the problem. So we need to be very clear about that.
14: Yeah. What I love about it, as a physicist, is how we get those coordinates. Because you need to receive these radio signals from several satellites.
15: Correct.
14: But you need to know how far away they are. And you don't know how far away they are. You have to work it out. And distance is speed times time.
15: Yes.
14: You know the speed is the speed of light because that's a radio wave. And the bit that I love is the timing because, of course, the satellites use the atomic clocks. And Einstein tells us time runs faster when gravity's weaker up in orbit. And so you've got to correct for Einstein's theory of relativity. So all the technology I sort of have to wade through in order to say, and it's all thanks to Einstein.
15: And you would be spot on.
14: Of course, we mentioned, you know, people use apps like Google Maps. But you've spent your career working on systems that go way beyond that. How important is this technology?
15: So I was part of a government expert panel that was looking at our dependency on GNSS, particularly from a critical national infrastructure perspective, including transportation, energy, communications, even defense, right? And so what has actually happened is that PNT systems like GPS and so on have now become critical to the actual day-to-day living. That's how important they are.
14: So what would happen if a satellite that's integral to our GNSS systems went down?
15: It would be catastrophic. So there was a study that was conducted a few years ago now by London Economics, which estimated £7 billion of a loss for a five-day outage of GNSS for the UK. My specialist knowledge tells me that they grossly underestimated. I think it's probably 10 times more than that.
14: Oof. Wow. In the introduction, Washington, I mentioned that lovely story about your mother encouraging you as a youngster. So let's hear a bit more about that childhood. You were born in 1964 in Kendu Bay, a town on the edge of Lake Victoria in Kenya. What was it like growing up there?
15: It was fantastic. I mean, we were to some extent fishing people, but also pastoralists. So, you know, if we were not in school and not playing football, we were in the mountains with the sheep, goats and cattle. And, you know, looking back, it was a very, very enjoyable time.
14: Tell me about your parents.
15: So my parents are both late now, but my mom was a housewife. Dad was a medic, as well as an agricultural specialist. The joke was always, and I think it was true, that if we had any brains, it came from mom.
14: What I find remarkable is that you were the 12th of 14 children.
15: Yes.
14: What were you like then as a kid?
15: Honestly, a little bit cheeky, I think.
14: Okay.
15: Because, you know, when you have eight kids around the table and mom is trying to feed you, you got to be quite clever in terms of getting enough. Because if you're not smart, then, you know, in a blinker of an eye, it's gone, right?
14: And you started making an academic mark early on, particularly in maths, physics and chemistry. And you won a place to study engineering at the University of Nairobi. But first, you had to do a compulsory stint in Kenya's National Youth Service. What was that like?
15: I look back at it now, and it's bizarre when I tell people, they don't believe me, that I would do it again. Because I think that's where I actually grew up. And that was quite grueling. I mean, we were being trained just like you train soldiers, but without the gun.
14: Mm-hmm.
15: I remember we were using spades to represent the gun. But it was basically community work, but with a lot of physical training. I remember those days we could climb hills, you know, without blinking. That's how fit we were. The downside to some people was that when we eventually got to university, we became fairly political. And so the politicians found us a little bit of a thorn in their flesh.
14: What, you because you had the self-confidence to speak out?
15: And physical fitness.
14: Right,
15: be able to... It wasn't just speaking out. I mean, we had some run-ins with the police from time to time.
14: Oh, goodness me. Well, that was when Daniel Arap Moi was president of Kenya. And although he held that role until 2002, I think he faced quite a bit of dissent during his time.
15: This is absolutely true. And a significant component of that dissent was us as university students. And we were ready, not just for justice, but we were also ready for change of governance. And so it wasn't an unusual scene in Nairobi to have running battles with the dreaded General Service Unit Police, GSU as we used to call it. And to me, looking back, that was also a wonderful part of what we were doing as young people who wanted the best for their country.
14: Well, as you say, you did eventually get to university.
15: Yes.
14: You graduated with first class honours and went on to become an assistant lecturer there. But you also wanted to continue with your studies. And I gather you made it your mission to win a place at a top international university. Tell me about that.
15: Oh, that was interesting. I mean, I must have done 100 applications.
14: Wow.
15: Yeah. And this is no lie. It was the last one. You know, when I was just about to give up, that came back positive.
14: Mm-hmm. That letter yeah. I gather, changed your life.
15: Yeah, so it was a simple letter from the University of Nottingham in the United Kingdom from Professor Vidal Ashkenazi, which basically said, good news, I've managed to find you a full scholarship to come to the University of Nottingham for a master's degree, and enclosed, please find a return ticket.
14: Wow.
15: And that everything was arranged. I just had to get myself on the plane and study.
14: That's remarkable. And this,
15: I get a little bit emotional about it, you know, when I'm
14: talking
15: about it.
14: I was going to ask you, I mean, can you remember how you felt at the time reading that letter?
15: Well, I mean, you miss a beat, you know, and then you wonder why you. But I've done it at the university where I am, creating a few scholarships for overseas students because it's quite expensive. And I always think, you know,
14: you experienced it personally, yeah. So you moved over to the UK, you settled in Nottingham. Let's get on to your work in PNT. Reminder for listeners, that's positioning, navigation and timing. Your master's degree was quickly followed by a PhD, which focused on GPS accuracy. At a time when that technology was being deliberately downgraded for civilian users, why was that?
15: So GPS, when the Americans designed it, they originally intended for the service that's available to ordinary people to be a little bit low in terms of accuracy compared to what would be available to what they call authorized users. That includes the military. So they created two services. One is called the Standard Positioning Service, and the other was the Precise Positioning Service. So the PPS is the one that was encrypted. And for the rest of us was the Standard Positioning Service, which was delivering an accuracy of about 100 meters. So for those particular applications that requires accuracy better than that, it was obviously a problem. So we set about looking at the way it was implemented and its effects. And we found out clearly that there was a way of circumventing that.
14: Aha. So what was that?
15: So it's something called differential GPS. What that actually means is that you establish a reference station where you put a receiver and you know the position, what I was calling the coordinates. And based on that, we can compute the effects that the Americans had put on the satellite orbits. So in implementing this selective availability, they interfered with the accuracy of where the satellite is.
14: Right.
15: And they also interfered with the timing. So the two things that you need to give you that high accuracy, they had basically injected deliberate errors on them. What we discovered was that those errors correlate over distance. So if we can calculate them in one location, we can transmit those corrections to the users nearby and got rid of it.
14: Ah, okay. Yeah. So when the US lifted this restriction on selective availability, that didn't happen until, year 2000.
15: With Bill Clinton,
14: yeah,
15: yes.
14: Yeah, right. I'm sure there were a lot of factors influencing their decision, but did it feel like a bit of a win for you?
15: It did. And the opening up of GPS full accuracy to the entire world goes with my societal instincts in terms of, you know, making a positive impact. Mm. Yeah.
14: Well, certainly if these days Google Maps or your sat nav in your car didn't work to within accuracy of any less than 100 meters, you'd be stuck, wouldn't you?
15: it's true. And in fact, you know, we are trying to navigate aircraft gate to gate using space-based techniques. And as you know, as the aircraft approaches the runway, the vertical accuracy particularly has got to be really good. You're talking about centimeters in terms of accuracy. Forget about 100 meters.
14: Yeah.
15: Yeah. Now, GNSS can give you millimeters. A lot of people don't know. And alongside the millimeter in position, you can actually get 5 nanoseconds. In terms of time, from something that is 23,000 kilometers away from here.
14: Yeah.
15: It's incredible.
14: Almost like magic, isn't it? Well, after a couple of years as a senior researcher at Nottingham, you joined a big British electronics firm, Raycal, and started working on a pan-European project to improve regional PNT technology. This paved the way for the Galileo project, which we mentioned earlier, which is the EU-owned equivalent of GPS.
15: That's correct.
14: Of course, we, the UK, were part of the European Union when Galileo was developed, so we were big investors and a part owner. But that changed after Brexit, didn't it?
15: Yes, probably one of the lowest moments of my career, having been in there, in the middle of it, working with our European partners. Mm-hmm. So thanks to Brexit, we got out of those PNT programs, to the extent that we then now have to figure out what happens with the UK. But yeah, it was a low point.
14: So realistically, how long will it be before the UK has its own PNT system?
15: Because we don't have our own GNSS and we're depending very much on other people's GNSS, there has to be something else in there. So what we're talking about is a resilient system of systems PNT, an architecture that gives us what we might call sovereign PNT capability. That's what we're working on now. So it's a mixture of things. It's a combination of things.
14: And how far off is it?
15: A fair distance. But there are very, very tangible steps that are being taken.
14: In 1997, Washington, you went back to academia as a lecturer at Imperial College London. Once you got back to research, you kicked off what would become one of your most influential strands of work, studying how GNSS performs in urban environments, where, of course, things like tall buildings, tunnels and sort of interference can cause all sorts of issues.
15: Yeah, so it's very interesting. When you think about GNSS, those satellites are in what we call medium Earth orbit, so around 20 to 23,000 kilometers from here. So basically, when the signal gets here, it's pretty weak. They're part of a light bulb. So, you know, signal degradation, reflection, what we call multipath and so on, they're very, very common in built environments. And then you have the problem of signal blockage, which means that the availability of the signal is also down. And we want to make sure that we guarantee the solution. We call that integrity. So we wanted to characterize the GNSS signals in these environments so that we can design a system that works, and also to include other things that we might combine with GNSS to provide this accuracy, integrity, continuity and availability of positioning as needed for things like locating buses.
14: Well, that work certainly had a big impact, not only feeding into other research, but also real-world applications, like London's bus tracking system. Mm. How did that work?
15: Obviously, when you travel in London and you look at the bus stops and so on, you see this screen that gives you a display of, you know, how long for the next bus to come.
14: Yep.
15: I mean, that has a back-engine computer, right, that actually knows where the buses are at any given time, can predict everything and so on. Now, that also means, therefore, that the buses have to have a positioning and timing capability that then feeds into the calculator, if you like, the computer. And that needs to have a level of guarantee, as we've talked about. What we found when we started working with the buses was that the integrity measure wasn't really handled that well, particularly in a system that uses more than GNSS. So we went about developing what I refer to as the integrity layer. Call it the security guarantor layer of the system. That's what is actually being used today in iBus, so this intelligent bus location system in London. Yeah.
14: So it's not just using GNSS, it's not just locating the buses using the satellite signals.
15: Yeah, so it uses satellites and it uses something called dead reckoning or deduced reckoning sensors, which effectively is sensors that give you direction and displacement. So using very simple maths, you can determine the change in your position in terms of coordinates.
14: Mm-hmm.
15: And those are not jammable, like GNSS is jammable. So when you combine in a clever way synergistic systems and sensors, you end up with a performance level that you need.
14: Mm. Well, let's stick for a moment with London traffic, because your work also helped inform plans for the congestion charge, which came in 2003 and was hugely controversial in certain quarters. I gather you agreed with the principle but had a different view on how it should be handled.
15: Yes, my argument was always that you could charge for using the road space, just like you charge for using energy and so on, because it is a utility, mm-hmm. right? And it means that there has to be a link between the charge you pay and how much of that utility you use. So that was my basic premise. And so the technology that you'd implement for doing that should be able to affect what I refer to as variable charge, depending on how much of it you use. Mm-hmm. So what you don't want is basically to say you're going to pay £10, whether you spend 5 minutes in the zone or whether you spend a whole day.
14: Right.
15: I thought there was a level of unfairness there. But the technology that was adopted, which was basically based on fixed cameras, could not really distinguish the usage part. My suggestion was that you could employ GNSS together with our dead recording sensors, if you wanted, to be able to effect this variable charge. I don't think TfL said no. I think their argument was that there was a problem with the technical maturity at the time. But till today, we are still on the fixed charge.
14: So from your perspective, do you think the scheme as it stands has worked?
15: At the beginning, the data showed that speeds were a little higher and so on. But then there's this thing called induced demand, where people who are not actually driving, when they see that there is space now, they start driving. And so what you'd have seen over the years is that there has been a reduction in that kind of speed advantage from the charge.
14: Mm. Well, Washington, back at Imperial, you went on to become head of the Department of Civil and Environmental Engineering and a scientific advisor to the UK Department for Transport. And your recent work has focused heavily on resilience, protecting PNT systems from failure or attack. Now, we spoke earlier about how crucial satellite navigation systems are to keep our world working. So what's the solution? How can we safeguard ourselves in case something goes wrong?
15: So I refer to it as a pentagon. I call those sides of the pentagon threat vectors. One is cyber. Things like jamming and spoofing of GNSS is a cyber problem. We have environmental pollution and so on. You have biological problems like the pandemics. And then you've got physical problems. And then there's the most important threat vector of all the five, people, us. So those five are of concern to me. The other thing that's of concern is the fact that they're increasingly occurring simultaneously. So you're flooding while your health system is also being hacked, for example. And being able to understand the impact of all of those five vectors individually, but also in combinations on, for example, critical infrastructure is quite important. And so we are approaching it from that dimension of multi-hazard modeling and analysis and ensuring that things that are critical to the underpinning of society ideally are robust, which means that they operate in the presence of disruptions. Or if there's a disruption, then we recover pretty quickly. So this is the whole concept of resilience that we're working to.
14: Is a solution to build more satellites, having them in lower Earth orbits?
15: Yeah, so there is this proliferation of satellites in LEO or low Earth orbits. We talked about GNSS. They are in medium Earth orbits. Mm. The LEO constellation has traditionally been for remote sensing, so basically imaging the Earth. But of recent times, PNT is moved in there through, for example, Iridium and Starlink. Everybody's trying to put navigation payloads in LEO orbits, which start from about 160 kilometers to 2,000, something like that. So it's pretty close to us. The advantage is that the distance traveled by the signal is not as long as the 23,000 kilometers. So the signal is a lot stronger,
14: right,
15: which means that it's much more difficult to jam. So people who are advocates of LEO PNT will tell you that's a big advantage. The other thing they'll be telling you is that it's much more amenable to small satellites as opposed to the bigger payloads that we put up in MEO and GEO orbits. So there are advantages people will tell you. I don't know whether they'll be shouting about this, but you need thousands of those satellites to cover the globe, to provide you with the coverage you need, to give you the 3D position and time. And so there is that question also of how many satellites, and given the players who want to build their own systems, they're actually cooperating. They're trying to have global coverage. Mm. And so you are going to end up with hundreds of thousands of these things.
14: And of course, I know a lot of astronomers who really dislike just how quickly we're clogging up our skies.
15: Yeah, and so this syndrome, that the Kessler syndrome that we talk about, which is that space becomes unusable because of debris, So once, you know, things starts exploding and so on, how are we going to manage debris is a big issue.
14: Yeah. Another big focus for you, Washington, is supporting the next generation of engineers. And to that end, you're currently a trustee of the Science Museum Group and chair of the Royal Academy of Engineering's African Engineers. In fact, I gather you've recently been out to Nairobi with that hat on to help encourage young engineers there.
15: Yes, I think this is quite important. Actually, it refers back to the threats that I talked about and my belief that the young generation are the ones who are really going to have to help us try to clean up the mess. And the Royal Academy of Engineering has got some very good Africa-facing programs. The Nairobi trip brought together young people from around Africa, pitching ideas and some of them winning a little bit of financial support to develop those ideas going forward. We're very excited. We will be supporting them, mentoring them, so that we can get them to go to the next stage and potentially even commercializing what they produce.
14: Mm-hmm. So what advice would you give the next generation?
15: If you want something, stick at it and seek support. I did a lot of that. I was reaching out because I've had that burning kind of fire in my belly to try to do something.
14: And for you personally, you clearly have strong ties back to Africa and back to Kenya in particular. Do you feel somehow as though you want to give something back when you see so much talent there that needs to be nurtured?
15: Yes, it's a very interesting question, Jim, in the sense that when I finished my PhD, people were talking to me about going back because that's the expectation, you know. Mm. You got your doctorate now, go back. Because they thought that's the way that you'd maximally contribute. I took a different view, which was that the environment back there then wasn't conducive to me giving my all because of the corruption and things like that. And I felt that I would be able to contribute to Kenya and Africa much better from here. So I always had this giving back thing in my heart. But, you know, as I say, I've done a little bit, including now that we're building a brand new university in Kenya, which is very much tied to Kenya's Vision 2030. Kenya wants to become Singapore in the next few years, they say. And this university, which is being built in a place called Konza, it's called the Kenya Advanced Institute for Science and Technology. I sit on the council. I was asked by the government to do so. Because I think that there are two future big things. One is space and one is Africa.
14: Washington Yoto Ochieng, thank you very much for sharing your life scientific.
15: No, you're welcome. Thank you very much for having me.
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17: Hello and welcome to The Food Chain from the BBC World Service. I'm Ruth Alexander. Whether you're trying to save time, money, food waste, or eat more healthily, batch cooking or meal prepping can help. That's what we hear said on this programme so often. Cooking extra portions to freeze for later, preparing lunches for the week ahead, or spending a Sunday filling the fridge with ready-made meals. The idea is simple. Make once, eat several times. But in my slightly disorganised experience at least, it's easier said than done. So how do you plan it? How do you even find the time to plan it? And how can you turn it into a routine that sticks? In this episode, we are going to find out how to make batch cooking work. First, let's hear from Hannah Hambleton, a BBC World Service listener who's keen to get into batch cooking. She lives with her two sons, aged 10 and 12, in Shropshire, England. I asked her what mealtimes look like in their house.
18: They're quite busy. Obviously, I work full time. I've got two children who are in school, and then after school, it's, you know, their activities and clubs and things. So they're quite rushed. And although I do like cooking, it's just trying to find that perfect combination of tasty food that's fast and nutritious as well. So quite busy.
17: So why are you interested in batch cooking? What's got you thinking about batch cooking as a potential solution?
18: Yeah, I think a couple of things really. First of all, I see a lot of it on social media and it just looks like a really, really nice system for bringing organisation into my life in the kitchen. And second of all, I think it's fair to say we're kind of stuck in a little bit of a rut of the same recipes all the time. So the recipes that I know will be quick and everybody will like, but it would be nice to have some different recipes to try that fit that brief of quick, tasty and nutritious as well.
17: What would you say, like, the obstacles are in your way? Like, what's stopping you from just getting going tomorrow?
18: I think it maybe seems a little bit overwhelming sometimes, especially if you look on, say, Instagram, everything looks very perfect, very neat, organized. And also, I think there's an idea of batch cooking being just lots of the same meals. And if a recipe or a meal hasn't necessarily worked, then you're stuck with a lot of the same item.
17: Yeah, the idea of serving the same unpopular meal to your children day after day for a whole week.
18: For 7 days in a row.
17: You just don't want to go there, do you?
18: No, not really.
19: Well, joining us are two experienced meal preppers. From Nashville, Tennessee in the United States is Jess Rice, a senior test kitchen editor at the recipe website Budget Bites, and also food, wellness and lifestyle blogger Kevin Curry in Dallas, who has more than 2.5 million followers across his Fit Men Cook social media accounts. Jess, how central is meal prep to low-cost cooking, making meals in advance?
20: So if you're trying to save money, of course, people are like, buy in bulk, the price per ounce is better and all that. But if you don't use the food and it goes to waste, then you've just thrown that money out. Mm. So I think that batch cooking actually comes in handy because you can kind of whip up what you need for a few days at a time and even freeze some of that for the following week. And then you can just sort of play with those flavors depending on what you and your family members enjoy most. Hannah, I know you have a 10-year-old and a 12-year-old boy, which might be the most opinionated food critics on the planet. And, you know, if they don't like, you know, a shredded chicken with taco seasoning, they might like shredded chicken with a barbecue sauce. So just kind of thinking in terms of like, what can I simplify? Choose your protein or choose your grain and then kind of build from there.
19: Kevin, what got you into meal prepping?
21: What got me into meal prepping was actually just trying to save my budget. I was working in corporate America and it was a nice job, but I wasn't making that much. And I realized doing my monthly budget that I was spending $75 a week just on lunch. Mm-hmm. And that was something that I could not afford. And so that really prompted me to start to look at batch cooking, at meal prep. At the time, I was out of shape and I got a lot of inspiration from the bodybuilding community. I feel like bodybuilders in the fitness community were among the first ones to really perfect meal prep just because they have to have a certain amount of macros they're always eating. And so what those experiences taught me was it taught me a whole lot of discipline. And it had it not been for meal prep, then I wouldn't really be where I am today. I know what portions are. I know what foods pair well together. I've told my followers that the most expensive meal that you'll ever make is the one that you toss out. And before, I would prep for 7 days and I would put that on Instagram, put that on YouTube, and it looked great on the grid. But behind the scenes, by Thursday and Friday, I was pretty much trashing it just because I was so tired of it. And so my meal prep journey...
19: That's very honest of you.
21: Yeah. And my meal prep journey progressed. And what I've learned to do is to try to simplify it a lot more to first off, cut down the time in the kitchen. Before I would spend about 2 to 3 hours on a Sunday prepping. Mm-hmm. Now I can spend about an hour and a half, an hour just prepping on a Sunday and then prepping again like midweek. And that is the best way to not have food waste. That's the best way to have variety as well. You know, Jessica mentioned a protein and a grain. One of the things that I've been teaching now, I guess, for the past few years is this idea called mix and match meal prep, where you do prep like a protein, a grain, your veggies, and then maybe another protein and another veggie or a sauce. And you're able to mix and match those like throughout the week. And I've seen a positive response with parents with that approach, just because it's kind of like setting up your own taco bar at the house. You can put everything out and everyone can make what they want. And there's a lot more variety that way and less food waste.

0: sometimes if it's the favorite of one person and then not the other one. So I think that kind of mix and match approach to it just sounds very realistic.
1: Jess, you said the key is to keep things simple. So what would your top tips be for Hannah?
2: So I have some questions for Hannah. I'm curious if your family or your boys kind of go towards a certain flavor profile. Like I know I've had clients who really love like Mediterranean flavors and some who really will kind of gravitate towards more kind of like a Mexican inspired flavor profile.
0: Yes, barbecue type flavors are very popular with both children, so, and also a lot of Mexican type flavors. So a lot of tacos, fajitas, that kind of stuff. So chicken features normally quite heavily in all of those meals.
2: That's awesome. And so for instance, say you decide you're going to go to the grocery store and you know you see the bulk chicken breasts or chicken thighs and you know it's cheaper to buy it that way. You can come home, put some of those chicken breasts in a crock pot with sort of a neutral broth and seasoning. And a few hours later, while you've been running errands or bringing the boys to sports practice and home or whatever, you'll come home to chicken that's ready to be shredded. And then you can divide that up into bags throughout the week or even start adding sauces. Like you can add some of that Mexican seasoning to one batch. You can add the barbecue sauce that everybody enjoys to another container. And then you sort of, you build from there. And just that one protein can turn into tacos or burritos, shredded on nachos, a barbecue sandwich on top of a salad for, you know, you, if you're trying to eat more veggies, that kind of a thing. So I really think as far as reducing that decision fatigue goes and trying to streamline your second shift after you're done for the day, just try to pick that anchor protein and an anchor grain and kind of have some fresh, interesting stuff on hand. So it's easy to just throw something together.
1: You mentioned a brand of slow cooker there. You know, other brands are available. But if you're going to have success batch cooking, do you need to buy a slow cooker? Is that the key?
2: You don't necessarily have to have a slow cooker, but it definitely helps. It's one of the tools that I find a lot of, you know, visitors to our website really love, but there are ways to get around that.
1: How does that sound to you, Hannah?
0: I think the whole concept of decision fatigue is very real. So I think having that solution instantly takes away a lot of that hassle every night when you think, oh, I've got to think about what we're having for dinner again. And I don't have a slow cooker. So maybe that's another solution to my problem.
2: Yeah, that might change your life.
0: It'll be really useful.
2: If you find one, and you know, they are really inexpensive too, but of course, when everything is getting more and more expensive, it's like, here, now go buy a slow cooker. But it is helpful, a helpful tool.
3: You're listening to The Food Chain from the BBC World Service. I'm Ruth Alexander. This week, how to batch cook. I'm joined by Hannah Hambleton, a full-time working mother of two in Shropshire, England, who wants to get into prepping meals in advance to save time and add variety. Advising her is Jess Rice from US recipe website Budget Bites and blogger Kevin Curry of Fit Men Cook. Also joining us now is Natalie Stanton from the Safety Expert website. Natalie trains chefs in food safety. So what are the main things to bear in mind to ensure you are meal prepping safely? First of all, obviously, wash your hands and keep raw meat and fish away from everything else. And then what?
4: Yeah, okay, this has been such an interesting discussion so far. So if we're going to cook food to then cool it down and have it another day, we need to make sure the food is thoroughly cooked through. If we've got pieces of chicken, cutting into the thickest part, making sure that there's no pink, the juices are running clear. If people do have a thermometer at home, like a digital probe thermometer, then they can use that. In the UK, we would look for core temperature of 70 degrees centigrade for 2 minutes or 75 degrees centigrade for 30 seconds.
1: And how cool should food be before it goes in the fridge or freezer?
4: Yeah, so we definitely don't want to be putting a hot food into a fridge or a freezer because it raises the temperature of all of the other food that's in the unit. In food safety, we talk about the danger zone, which is between 8 degrees centigrade and 63 degrees centigrade. That's where bacteria can grow really, really quickly.

0: So foods that should be kept refrigerated, we call them high-risk foods. We need to minimize the amount of time they're within the danger zone. So in terms of cooling food, we want to minimize the time the food is at room temperature. We say maximum 2 hours. So the quicker, the better. And depending on the food, there's different ways because people might be thinking, well, how can we do this quickly? So you can increase the surface area of the food. So spread it out onto like a thin tray. If it's something like cooked rice or pasta that's plain, you could run it under clean running water that will cool it down really quickly. But maximum 2 hours and then into the fridge or the freezer.
1: You mentioned rice there, and rice dishes are very popular with the meal preppers of social media, I've noticed. But is it safe to cook a batch of rice in advance and then eat it over several days?
0: So in the world of food safety, we would consider rice to be a high-risk food because rice is associated with a bacteria called Bacillus cereus. And that particular bacteria in cooked rice has the ability to form what's called spores, which can mean the bacteria can survive heat. So if the rice is in the danger zone for too long, so over the hour and a half, 2 hours, there's potentially going to be enough time for the bacteria to form these spores. Let's say you then put the rice into the fridge and the next day you want to reheat it. Even if you blast the rice in the microwave, there's a very high chance that you will not kill the bacteria because they're protected by the spores. So it can be done safely, but what it means is once you've cooked the rice, cool it as quickly as possible, then put it into the fridge. And we would say, food safety-wise, use cooked rice within 24 hours. And when it comes to reheating it, reheat it until it's steaming hot all the way through.
1: So with rice, be careful.
0: Yes. I mean, to be honest, I would say with rice as well, if you can, just cook it fresh. I know this could be challenging, obviously, with meal prep and people trying to save time. But if everything else is prepped and it's just the rice you're cooking fresh, maybe that could be possible.
1: Say you've gone to the shops and there's meat in the refrigerators there that's reduced because it's got a very short shelf life, perhaps needs to be cooked that day. Is it okay to freeze that on the day of purchase and then defrost it and cook it at a later date? And could you then refreeze that meat once cooked?
0: Yes. So, and definitely, like, this is so important in terms of food waste as well. So, yes, you can freeze that raw meat up until midnight on the day of the use-by date. And then when you want to use it, take it out of the freezer, thoroughly defrost it. Once it's defrosted, then you want to use it within 24 hours. So that's not from when you take it out of the freezer, it's from once it's defrosted, use them in 24 hours. And then let's say you cook this chicken that was raw, that you've frozen, that you've then defrosted, you cook it, you can then freeze that cooked chicken.
1: Thank you very much, Natalie. There is a lot to think about, isn't there? Jess and Kevin, so once you've done all your batch cooking and your fridge or your freezer is stacked full of meals, how on earth do you know what is what? What systems do you have?
2: I love listening to Natalie talk as a former restaurant owner and line cook. I'm still really big on labeling. The same labeling that we would have used in a restaurant is something that I personally do at home, not just for the food safety side of things, but also so my husband knows what it is. So in the United States, we have painter's tape, like a blue tape, you know, that you would line. We use that a lot. It just comes off really easy.
1: Or like that's also known as masking tape or decorator's tape. That kind
2: Right.
1: of like papery tape that just you can, if you're painting a wall, you can put it on your carpet or your floor and it just comes off really easily.
2: Yeah, I have one of those in my knife roll that I take to work, but I also have one in my home kitchen that I'm staring at right now. And, you know, I try to keep it neat. I write my in date, I write what the food is, I write my out date, and that kind of helps me and my husband rotate things in the fridge. You really have to kind of stay on top of what's in there. And, you know, here in the States, we all love to make turkey stock after Thanksgiving, and you put it in your freezer and you're like, what is that? You know, like months later. So you need to know what it is and when it should be used up by.
3: Can I add just one more thing for you, Hannah?
4: Definitely.
3: That I like to go to the store at the end of the week. Oftentimes they have bargain buys, bargain purchases for protein. And what I'll do is I'll freeze those right away whenever I get home. But one thing that I've seen a lot of families do is season up the chicken, and they'll do it in different ways, and they'll put them in those freezer safe Ziploc bags and then freeze those. Perhaps that's like a month's worth of chicken breast that's already prepped. It's already technically marinating in that in the freezer, and they'll just take it out, defrost in the fridge the night before that you're going to use it. I've seen that as a time saver and also as a budget saver.
1: Top tip. Thank you. Hannah, I wonder how you're feeling now. We've had, you know, so much great information and tips. I hope we haven't added to the overwhelm. Do you think you are ready to dive in and batch cook?
2: Yes, I do. I think there's been some really good tips, and it's all about being organized ahead of the cooking, if that makes sense. So I think if you can start with getting those basics in place, so the freezer space, the labeling, it makes it all a lot more, I think, a lot more realistic and a lot more manageable.
1: Well, best of luck. And we will catch up with you and hear how it goes. So you have to do it now. Jess and Kevin, what one final tip would you give Hannah or anyone else listening who would like to get ahead with their meals?
2: My tips are go shopping at home first. So hit your refrigerator and your freezer, see what you already have on hand, and build your meals for the week based on that. And chances are, if you have those things on hand already, it's probably something that your family's already familiar with. So you're not going to alienate the boys or make them feel like, I don't know what mom's trying to feed me all of a sudden. And then beyond that, sticking with the familiar flavors, the familiar proteins, because then you're not going to have food that goes uneaten, and it's going to kind of ease that mental load for you worrying about if the kids are actually going to like it or not.
3: My final tip for you and also people like you and anyone else that has a family or not is just to keep it simple and don't overthink it. Prepping for 2 days is much easier than thinking about prepping for 3 or 5 days. Test some stuff out. When you are testing it out, you should bring your family into it. All right, y'all, we're going to have a family vote. Do we like this or not? And you'll get a lot of laughs because there are going to be things that they like and things that they don't like.
1: Kevin, I know you, it's something, you know, you've done over time and made mistakes and had failures and then had success. Why would you say it's worth doing?
3: Your goals. And I think one of the top goals right now across the world is probably a financial goal. We're tired of spending money with the rising food costs out there. And so learning how to prep things in bulk that your family and you will actually eat and not feeling overwhelmed with it, that is an incredible goal. And when you think about it, life is so out of control. We can't control so many things about it, but what we can put into our mouths, if we are fortunate, first off, to have the means to, what we put into our mouths and what we put into our bodies is a place that we can control.
1: Jess, are you noticing more inquiries about meal prepping? You know, people finding food prices harder and harder to keep up with and therefore meal prepping.
2: One of Budget Bites' specialties has always been meal prep. 200 of our top ranking recipes are meal prep focused. And I do find that we're getting a lot of interaction on social media for people who are really loving content that's like, I spent $50 at Walmart and I fed my family of three for 5 days. Here's how. So I think people are really kind of looking for that content that helps them see that it is doable. And I feel like that's kind of the message that people need right now is you can do it. It just takes a little bit of preparation in advance and the desire to try.
3: Ruth, you asked about the trend right now in finances. Absolutely. That is a huge trend that we're seeing right now. A lot of our content has been based around that. You can see too on YouTube and Instagram, there are a lot more grocery hauls saying, hey, I went to the dollar store. I went to Dollar General. And I'm not sure if they have things like that, like in the UK, but it's this idea that people are trying to do a lot more with less.
1: And I think a big message I've got here is it's not going to be perfect and you are going to make mistakes. Don't expect to be able to create in your own kitchen what you see on social media. You know, it's okay to make a bit of a mess. It's okay to just do it for a couple of days and like then just sort of like be making meals on the fly for the rest of the week. Just give yourself a break.
3: Yeah, let me say on that with the social media piece, because I've been doing it now for like 11 years plus, is do not try to base your meal prep and your meals off of what you see on social media. You can take the concepts. there. But trying to replicate what you see on social media, I think it can be a slippery slope and also just like a dark tunnel that you don't want to go down. Start with what you're actually eating right now, deconstruct that, and then go, and that's how you build your meal prep menu, because you're doing it off of flavors that you actually like.
1: Good luck, Hannah. I hope you're feeling inspired.
2: Thank you.
1: Well, that was a few days ago, and since then, Hannah has been busy in the kitchen.
2: So we've decided to start with chicken thighs, and then the plan is to cook enough chicken to make 3 meals in the week. So we're starting today with chicken tacos, and then we'll have chicken salad, and then finally some chicken with pesto pasta. So it's time to take the chicken out of the oven now. I bet that looks really good.
4: Yeah, it smells really nice as well.
2: What do you think?
4: Yeah, I think it looks really nice.
2: Perfect. This has been really fun. I think the advice to start simple was really important. So just starting with that chicken, which we can then use in many meals over the week with different flavours, different side dishes, so in pasta and salads and tacos and things like that. So I think this will be genuinely time-saving and genuinely helpful in going forward in cooking during the week. So thank you, everybody.
1: Well done, Hannah. And yes, thanks to our guests, Jess Rice, Kevin Curry and Natalie Stanton. And you can email your batch cooking do's and don'ts to thefoodchain@bbc.co.uk. And here are some tips from listeners we've been in touch with via the BBC World Service Facebook page.
5: I'm Rebecca from Florida in the United States. I've never gotten used to cooking for one person after the kids and the husband have all gone their separate ways. I make the same quantity of food I did when everyone was living together. I simply freeze or refrigerate separate portions of the meals that I made. There's always a container of leftovers for me to eat. This is great for my budget and saves time in the kitchen. One of my favorite meals to make and put portions in the freezer is fettuccine Alfredo with chicken and spinach. It is definitely a showstopper.
6: I'm Tanya from Basingstoke in the south of England. I started cooking, or batch cooking, totally by mistake. I didn't even know that was what it was called. It was simply that I was rubbish at portion control. I found that I seemed to cook for an unseen guest every single day, so there was always a leftover portion in the fridge or the freezer. I then found that I quite liked having a meal that was either in the fridge or freezer good to go, so I started doubling up on the odd recipe here and there. Then when the term batch cooking became more fashionable, I realised that was what I was naturally doing anyway throughout life, and why not do something bigger with it? So I started to have a day every now and then where I would pre-cook loads of meals and I would stack them out with extra veggies for healthy eating. There was always something in the freezer on the days I couldn't be bothered to cook. On the days when I was sick of that adult decision of what the heck do I cook for tea tonight, there was something ready to go for me. I also discovered a friend of mine loves batch cooking, so we would a couple of times a year have a day where we would batch cook together. We'd both get really organised, do our big shop, me online, her in the supermarket, and then we would gather around one of our houses and cook and cook and chat and cook and laugh and put the world to rights while we were preparing our healthy dishes. The added bonus was at the end of the day, we would swap over a few portions, so each of us got to try something new. We did everything from curries to stews to making our own burgers and cooking our own chips, and you name it, we tried it. But it meant that there was always a healthy meal in the fridge ready to go, or in the freezer ready to go. Batch cooking all the way for me.
1: Thanks, Tanya. I am definitely feeling inspired to batch cook. For now, from me and producer Lexi O'Connor and editor Sarah Wadeson, thanks for listening, and join us again next week.
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8: This week on Bookends, Azar Nafisi. Her celebrated memoir, Reading Lolita in Tehran, is over 2 decades old, but it continues to speak to issues around censorship, authoritarianism, and resilience in Iran and across the world. 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
9: For Iranian people, when they could not connect to the world, because after the revolution, they, at great risk to themselves, connected to the golden ambassadors of other countries, to their musicians, to their artists, to their philosophers, to their writers and poets. You know, Hannah Arendt and Karl Popper, they're rock stars in Iran. Atwood, she told me at the harbor front that her book was translated. And usually what would happen, they censored things. Censored children's books. And one of my students brought me this book. The censor had put a hijab around the female chickens.
8: 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Terry O'Reilly reads a lot of books researching Under the Influence. 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
13: From CBC News, The World This Hour, I'm Neil Herland. Three people are dead in California after gunmen started shooting at the Islamic Center of San Diego. Police say the two teenagers who committed the attack were found dead near the scene. Steve Futterman reports.
14: The incident occurred just past noon at San Diego's largest mosque, which also houses an elementary and middle school. According to police, two armed teenagers, believed to be 17 and 19, drove up to the center and began approaching the entrance. They never got inside. The suspects were apparently confronted by a security guard and two staff employees. The suspects allegedly opened fire and killed all three, then went back to their vehicle and killed themselves. San Diego Mayor Todd Gloria tried to reassure Muslim residents in his city.
15: We will do everything it takes to make sure that you can feel safe in this city. And no resource will be spared in making sure that our religious institutions and locations are protected in this sensitive time.
14: Police are attempting to determine a specific motive, but for now they are treating it as a hate crime. Steve Futterman, CBC News. Los Angeles.
13: U.S. President Donald Trump says he was planning to resume his war against Iran on Tuesday, but he changed his mind at the last minute.
16: I was asked by Saudi Arabia, Qatar, UAE, and some others if we could put it off for 2 or 3 days, a short period of time, because they think that they are getting very close to making a deal. And if we can do that where there's no nuclear weapon going into the hands of Iran, I think, and if they're satisfied, we will be probably satisfied also.
13: The U.S. and Iran have been in a ceasefire since April 8th. Russian President Vladimir Putin is flying to Beijing today for a 2-day summit with Chinese President Xi Jinping. The visit comes just days after U.S. President Donald Trump had his own visit to China, and analysts will be watching to see how Putin's visit will compare. Some women in the Halifax area are sounding the alarm over what they call an unacceptable wait for mammograms. As Carolyn Ray reports, screening appointments are currently booking well into next year because of staffing shortages.
17: Cynthia McCutcheon thought she was being proactive by calling now to book her mammogram for the fall. But she was left speechless when the booking clerk told her the next available appointment in the Halifax area.
18: And then when she threw in 2027, I was really shocked.
17: Nova Scotia's wait times are now twice as long as Prince Edward Island. Some clinics in Toronto book within 2 weeks. Cheryl Coolin, who also lives in Halifax, found a lump in her breast last year. She's supposed to be checked every 6 months, but her next appointment isn't until next April.
19: Here I am supposedly at risk, and I have to wait. You know, how many people are going undiagnosed?
17: According to the Canadian Cancer Society, Nova Scotia has the lowest survival rate of breast cancer in the country. The province's breast screening program is run by the IWK Health Center. It says the biggest challenge is staffing. There's a national shortage of medical radiation technologists. Carolyn Ray, CBC News, Halifax.
13: Now to Buffalo, New York.
10: Over the line comes Newhook. Shooting! Scores! Alex Newhook! Olay! Olay! Olay! And Montreal is going to play Carolina in the Eastern Conference Final.
13: The Montreal Canadiens beat the Buffalo Sabres in sudden-death overtime last night to win a decisive Game 7 in the second round of the Stanley Cup playoffs. Final score 3-2. Montreal now plays Carolina in the semifinals. And in the Professional Women's Hockey League, the Ottawa Charge staved off elimination, beating the Montreal Victoire 2-1 in Game 3 of the Walter Cup Final. Montreal leads the series 2-1. Game 4 is Wednesday in Ottawa. And that is your World This Hour. I'm Neil Herland.
20: This is Ideas, and I'm Nala Ayed. Now get ready for 10 seconds of pure joy. It's just fantastic. But what exactly is that?
21: That is a video of a baby laughing at an ostrich, and it always makes me laugh.
20: And it's also a strange human behavior.
22: A big belly laugh is like a scream and people throw their head back.
21: Imagine you were an alien and you came to Earth and you heard these sounds.
20: This is Ideas contributor Peter Brown.
21: You'd hear these weird honking noises. You'd see people gasping and then falling over. And then others would start making the same honking noises and falling over. You'd have to wonder, what is this behavior? What's the point of it?
23: You don't care what you look like. You don't care what you sound like. There's no control.
20: Peter Brown's documentary is called Laughing Matters, The Science of Laughter.
21: And when you get right down to it, the biggest question is, what is a laugh?
24: Your face is contorted. I think if you saw it, to be honest, and you muted the audio, it might look terrifying, though.
25: So if someone's really laughing hard, they can barely make a noise sometimes. You start to get spasm sounds when you get these big movements of the intercostal muscles run into each other and you just get a kind of sound. You get guttural whistles. You get squeaks. You can get snorts as people are desperately trying to pull air back in. As long as there's a ha, ha, ha, ha, we hear laughter. But laughter itself is a lot more than that, or can be.
21: Sophie Scott directs the Institute for Cognitive Neuroscience at University College London. She spent most of her career studying laughter and what it communicates.
25: First of all, it's a nonverbal emotional expression. And those are interesting because they are things we make when we are in stronger emotional conditions than words are good enough for. So if you are properly scared, you'll scream. If you are really, really upset by something, you will probably start sobbing. And in terms of the emotion that's behind laughter, I think it's a particular kind of social joy.
21: Social joy? I hadn't thought of laughter that way.
25: It's a joy that you find when you are with people whom you like, who you love, who you want to play with, who you want to share positive emotions with. It can happen when you're on your own, but it pretty much mostly happens in the company of others. So it's a sort of social joyfulness.
21: The social joyfulness Sophie Scott is talking about appears to be universal. It transcends language and culture.
25: As long as you have the sort of shape of the sound of laughter, people hear laughter. It's quite extraordinary. And it was the only positive emotion that we tested that was cross-culturally recognized. So my PhD student, Lisa Sota, did several trips to Namibia where she was looking at the recognition of emotion from the voice and to what extent any of this might be cross-culturally meaningful. And again, laughter was the only positive sound that fell out. And all of these things started to make us think, hang on, this is quite unusual. We've got something different here. And that I always say that laughter was hiding in plain sight. It was basically saying, look, I'm a very different thing. You haven't seen anything like me before.
0: What's weird about laughter is it doesn't seem to have any survival benefit at all. In fact, it seems to be disabling. When you laugh, for example, you lose muscle tension in your upper body. So you can't wrestle or throw somebody to the ground or even throw a rock. The ha ha ha has air running in and out of your lungs really quickly in your diaphragm. And all of this stuff seems utterly inappropriate.
21: John Morrell is professor emeritus in philosophy at the College of William and Mary in Virginia. He's written 6 books about laughter and humor.
0: Say it's 20,000 years ago and we all live in caves. Cave A has people who haven't developed humor yet, and Cave B has these people who can laugh about things. Well, wouldn't Cave A be better off than Cave B? People who would, for example, see some wild animal and laugh about it, how could it be of value?
21: He raises a great question. Why would we evolve a behavior that leaves us unable to stand or even breathe? The first clue is found in the sound of our laughter. That laughter contains a link in an evolutionary chain that goes back millions of years, according to Marina Davila Ross.
2: Sometimes when I listen to a human laugh, I identify them with a specific ape. I could say somebody laughs a little bit more like a gorilla or somebody laughs more like an orangutan.
21: Dr. Davila Ross is a comparative psychologist. Her signature achievement was proving that there's a direct line from this orangutan laugh to this. And yes, she says that apes laugh. Not that they do something like laughter. They actually laugh.
2: We are quite convinced that great apes laugh because we examined all of the great apes and we treated the acoustic data like a geneticist would treat genetic data in order to make conclusions about evolutionary relationships.
21: Dr. Davila Ross traced our laughter backwards about 13 million years to a time before humans, before even the great apes. And the research she conducted is called phylogenetic analysis.
2: Phylogeny is the study of evolutionary relationships.
21: Phylogenetic analysis examines the features of a species to see how they're related in the evolutionary progression.
2: And by conducting specific analysis that lead to evolutionary trees, we can assess with, for instance, acoustic data or typically genetic data, how species relate to one another. Whoa. Whoa. I collected long calls of male orangutans throughout Borneo and also obtained recordings from my colleagues in Sumatra and from Borneo. And we use then the acoustic data in order to reconstruct evolutionary relationships.
21: Her research into the sonic properties of laughter began with tickling. She asked animal keepers all over the world to tickle the great apes in their care. And she had human mothers tickle their babies. Then she compared the sounds of all the tickled creatures.
2: I just systematically coded the recordings and then put it into a phylogenetic analysis. And the phylogenetic tree told us which one is the more rudimentary laughter, how are they connected with each other, how are they connected with human laughter. You develop trees that provide the simplest explanation, the fewest number of evolutionary steps. And the fewest number of evolutionary steps means here, bonobos and chimpanzees were closest to humans, orangutans were furthest away, and in the middle, there were the gorillas.
21: So this is what millions of years of evolution sounds like in reverse order.
2: The ancestral ape laughter about 13 million years ago must have sounded very similar to the orangutan laughter. Very rudimentary, very simple in its form. It's just one call element, a very simple structure that resembles just breathing out in a grunt-like way.
21: So that's what laughter sounded like roughly 13 million years ago. And then it changed.
2: About 5 to 8 million years ago, that's probably where laughter became more complex.
21: If you picture the evolutionary tree, there's one branch where orangutans are all alone. The other branch leads to the rest of the great apes and eventually to humans. On this more populated branch of the tree, the first ape you find is the closest relative of the orangutan, the gorilla.
2: Gorilla laughter is more of a staccato-like laughter. It has many call elements close to one another, and it's often produced while they're exhaling. There's less of a panting there. So laughter is produced for a longer period of time in comparison to the orangutans.
21: Now jump ahead another few million years, and the tree branch is off again. Gorillas are in one branch, and down the other branch, we find chimpanzees and our nearest kin, bonobos.
2: Roughly speaking, within 5 to 3 million years ago, laughter became even more complex in its temporal pattern and its acoustic structure or spectral structure. And bonobos or chimpanzees next to that produce laugh sounds that are more complex in their temporal patterns that can be quickly produced. Often, particularly chimpanzees are producing panting laughter. The panting comes from this inhalation and exhalation. And while inhaling, producing the sound, and while exhaling, producing the sound. Bonobos can also do that. They can also produce a lot of very interesting elements. The acoustic structure is more complex than that of a gorilla.
21: And finally, the tree branches off one last time. And this is where we live, nearest to bonobos and chimpanzees, with gorillas farther away from us, and farthest away, orangutans. Human laughter is characterized by one of the key features Marina Davila-Ross is constantly listening for, voicing.
2: Voicing is what makes laughter sound so melodic, this ha-ha type or this hey-hey type of laughter. It has many quickly changing bits in the acoustic structure and makes it even more complex than a chimpanzee laugh or a bonobo laugh.
21: Listen again to the sound of the bonobo. And now the human baby. Uncanny, isn't it? They're both a long way from the orangutan, millions of years away. But all of those calls were produced the same way, by tickling. Laughter is the sound of play.
1: Primates, like all mammals, and especially juveniles and infants, they play with one another. And play is rough and tumble play. It's wrestling, growing on another, hitting one another, grabbing one another, chasing one another.
21: That's legendary Dutch primatologist Jan van Hoof. He studied chimps at play and was the first to document what he called the play face.
1: It's in fact a kind of mock fighting. It exercises the animal and the animals get experience, but that is not why they do it. They do it for fun. They do it for fun. And when two animals play, they accompany it regularly with a play face and a particular vocalization, which tells them, hey, what we are doing now is just for fun. It's just for fun. But don't take it seriously. It is for fun. And they do that by opening their mouth very widely and making kind of short breathing sounds that sound like... And you can hear that. And that is indeed, it is homologous. It is similar to our human laughter.
21: Philosopher John Morrell.
0: Without a bass signal, animals that are mock attacking another animal might very well be taken as a real attack. And in that case, they would get hurt. If I just reached over, grabbed your arm, and started to bite you without indicating that I'm just fooling around, you could hurt me. And especially in animals.
21: Great apes aren't alone in voicing play signals. In several famous studies, researchers tickled rats.
25: Rats laugh, and this is work done by Jan Panksepp. So he found that rats laugh when they're tickled and they laugh when they're playing. So showing the same characteristics as chimps and humans. It's a different sort of sound.
21: Here's what a rat laughing sounds like. Okay, you don't have to turn that up. A rat's chirping laughter is actually beyond the range of human hearing. So here's what it sounds like when it's brought down into our auditory range.
25: And they make it when they want to be tickled. Or there was, amazingly, there were studies last year where they taught rats to play hide and seek with a human. And the rats would make the sound when they got found. And they would make the sound when they were looking for the human. And it was associated with this fantastic behavior called Freudensprung, where they jump up and down and they squeak. So I'm a delighted rat, it seems to me. Woo! But interestingly, when they're trying to hide from you, they stop making it. Oh, no, don't laugh now. I'm going to get found, you know. So that's already pretty complex in the rats. And there were these studies in the US last year where they studied rats who'd been devocalized, so rats who cannot make any sound. All mammals pretty much make sounds in the same way. They vibrate the vocal folds. These rats can't. So they can't laugh because they can't make any sounds. Now, they are very social rats and they play with the other rats. Rats play a lot. That's an affiliative behavior. The other rats want to play with them. It's not that they are disliked by the other rats. But when they are playing, these devocalized rats are more likely to get bitten because one of the roles of laughter in play is to show that you're still playing. And if you can't show that, there's a very thin line between sort of rough and tumble and just straight out aggression. So they can't make the sound that would indicate that they were still playing. And consequently, it more often ends badly for them, which is incredibly complex. You can exactly imagine that scaling up to humans. Humans have difficulty with laughter, might often find that sort of thing going on. But if you think, well, if laughter is that complicated in rats, what on earth are the implications for us?
21: Well, one of the simplest implications for us humans is that babies also laugh so they don't get hurt during play.
0: Babies start to laugh at about 4 months, and the same things that they laugh at in the first 2 years or so are the things that chimps and gorillas laugh at.
21: John Morrell.
0: How do you get a baby to laugh? You do things like tickle, which is a mock attack. You blow bubbles on their belly. The stage at which babies most enjoy peekaboo is a stage at which they don't have what's called object constancy. That is, they don't know that something continues to exist when it's not around anymore. So for them, peekaboo isn't you're here and now your hands are over your face. Oh, you're here again. It's you're here, you're not here. And now you're here again. If this is a person who's taking care of them, that's dangerous. If the mother disappears and she's gone, well, if peekaboo lasted more than 5 seconds, the baby starts to cry.
21: Turns out we're not alone in this kind of behavior either. Jan van Hoof.
1: One of the things that we saw in our Arnhem chimpanzee colony is they, for instance, play peekaboo. I've seen a chimpanzee raise a towel, but when they had that in the enclosure and then lower it, it's a potentially threatening situation, anxiety-arousing situation. But immediately the joke is, it's not serious. It's for fun. You're being tricked. And the appreciation of that is done by showing the play face.

0: Marina Davila Ross, Jan van Hoef, and other researchers have drawn a straight line from humans back to great apes and rats. But over millions of years, we humans took the play signal we inherited and started putting it to other uses. Many psychologists and humor scholars believe that in early humans, laughter signaled something more than just play.
1: You think you're in danger, but suddenly you realize you're not in danger. You're ready to be afraid or angry or disgusted. Then you realize it's a false alarm. And laughter is the natural response there.
0: This is John Morrell again.
1: So my suggestion is laughter starts as a play signal among the apes. It develops in early humans as a play signal. And then they develop it for more sophisticated situations, like, I think I'm in trouble. Oops, I'm not. You've experienced this in really simple ways when you're sometimes riding a bicycle and you think you're going to fall and suddenly you right yourself. But laughter is very common. So you're all set for a negative emotion, or you've started to feel a negative emotion, but now you realize that negative emotion isn't needed, and so you go to laughter. The nice thing about laughter is, physiologically in the body, and also psychologically, laughter and humor are the opposite of fear, anger, disgust, and sadness.
0: Laughter really is the opposite. Stress raises your blood pressure, heart rate, and stress hormones. Laughter lowers all of them. And when early humans were faced with uncertainty, this false alarm signal offered an alternative to the fight or flight instinct. It would be loud enough for everyone to hear, and it would spread quickly through the pack. So the false alarm theory offers a pretty good answer to one of my biggest questions about laughter. Why is it so contagious? Nothing makes me laugh like the sound of someone else laughing helplessly.
2: It shows this very strong priming effect in the brain. You can sort of see people getting ready to join in when they hear laughter, which they don't when they hear other really emotionally contagious sounds like disgust and fear. You know, if I sit here going, you'll start feeling a bit sick. I'll start feeling a bit sick, but you probably won't start joining in with me, whereas you do with laughter.
0: Sophie Scott and her colleagues measured that phenomenon. They had people listen to laughter while an MRI measured their brain activity. Just the sound of chuckling was enough to trigger neurons that control laughter and smiling. And what is the mechanism? What do you think is happening in the brain that primes us to laugh when we hear laughter?
2: Well, I think it's twofold. It's something that we learn to do. Babies show no contagious behaviors whatsoever. They blink only when they need to. They do not laugh when someone else laughs. They don't yawn when someone else yawns. We teach babies to do this. And certainly from a brain perspective, what you see when you see people listening to laughter, you can see very strong activation of motor areas in your brain that you would use if you were yourself to start laughing. Even if people don't laugh, you're seeing this kind of slight priming just towards doing that.
0: Over the ages, composers and musicians tried to capture that contagious quality of laughter. This is soprano Claudia Novikova performing the Tipsy Waltz from Offenbach's La Péricole. For me, this vintage recording is the closest a musical performance comes to capturing laughter and its infectious nature. If Offenbach is the artistic champion of capturing laughter in music, the commercial crown goes to the most infectious record from that same era. This is the OK Laughing Record, one of the most popular novelty records of all time. It was produced in Germany after the First World War and released in North America in 1922. That anonymous German tavern keeper and his wife were played in around 1 million households in North America. That record also had a lasting impact that you've heard thousands of times. The laugh track. First radio producers, then TV producers, found that the sound of audience laughter made their program seem funnier. And even when things aren't funny, people in groups can get each other laughing just by laughing.
3: My name is Gita. With Parkinson's disease. Very good. Very good. Yay! Anybody else want to share?
0: This is laughter yoga. Yes. People start saying ha ha ha in a group, and soon everyone is laughing.
4: I recently acquired insulin-dependent diabetes.
5: 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I'm Nala Ayed. Laughter is so basic to being human that it's easy to overlook. But what exactly is it? And why do we even laugh in the first place? Contributor Peter Brown tries to answer those questions in his documentary, Laughing Matters.
0: So we know this much. We inherited laughter as a play signal from our evolutionary ancestors. We're wired to respond to some affiliative behaviors, including laughter. And that's why laughter may have been useful to us as a false alarm signal. It's loud and it spreads quickly. But for me, there's one aspect of laughter that evolutionary theories have a harder time explaining. Because laughter is more than just contagious. It can leave you absolutely helpless.
2: It stops the muscle, the brain control and spine control that's leading to metabolic breathing. So, you know, normal staying alive breathing. It stops you speaking. If you, there are several good examples on the radio and on TV of like news presenters desperately trying to keep talking while they are laughing. And most of the time, the laughter wins.
6: What's happening in the course of the next hour? Well, first up after the news.
2: So there's one from the Today programme, which is a very serious news programme in the UK. One of the hosts, James Naugherty, was talking about an upcoming interview with Jeremy Hunt, the culture secretary.
6: Well, first up after the news, we're going to be talking to Jeremy Hunt, the culture secretary, about broadband.
2: And he called him, yeah.
6: It's 8 o'clock on Monday, the 6th.
2: I mean, he just then has about a minute because he has to talk. There's no one else in the studio. He has to keep talking. He sounds like he's having a fight with a pig.
6: Every community in Britain has been promised that it'll have access to the fastest broadband networks within 5 years. Excuse me. And Egypt has called in international shark experts to investigate a series of attacks in the Red Sea. Pardon me.
2: And he says, oh, sorry, I've got hiccups. So you manifestly are laughing. It's beautiful. Or one where there's a man and a woman interviewing the swimmer, Ryan Lochte, and they're talking to him about a new television programme, which is going to be like a reality TV programme about his life.
7: I mean, there's so much more to me than swimming. I like to go dancing, hang out with my friends. I like doing fun stuff like playing basketball, skateboarding.
2: And they come back to the studio and they just start screaming. Like, what are they going to put in the programme? He's so boring.
8: Okay, Ryan, good luck to you. We'll be watching.
7: Thank you.
8: Seriously, how are they going to get enough material? What was the the question that stumped him.
0: We've all been there. You can't breathe. You can't stand.
2: You also become very, very weak. You know, if a tiger came in at that point, there would be a short span of time and there wouldn't be very much you could do about that. So I'd say from an evolutionary point of view, that's hard to justify unless the opposite's true. We don't laugh like that just anywhere and with anybody. You're sort of saying, I feel safe enough with you. I am comfortable enough with you that I would let myself be this vulnerable around you. And I suspect, again, that's where a lot of its power lies. Laughter's as much of an index about where you are and who you're with and how you feel about them as it is to do with anything that's actually caused the laughter.
0: We now reach the moment in our evolution where our laughter changes, and what we laugh about begins to change as well. This is the moment between 3 and 6 million years ago when our ancestors stood on two legs. It was a pretty long moment.
1: Suppose you and I are part of a hunting party on the Serengeti in East Africa, and we're coming through a clearing, and we look up ahead and we see 4 or 5 lion tails wagging above the grass.
0: John Morrell with another lion scenario.
1: We grab our spears and we're all set for a big fight. As we get a little closer, we see that the lion has brought down a gazelle and the lions are just eating away. They're stuffing themselves with the gazelle. And we know that a lion that's full isn't going to attack us. So at this point, false alarm, we might laugh. Now, if we don't have language yet, that whole thing just disappears right away.
0: When we stand up, our laughter is transformed. It sounds different. We can control our breathing, so now we can laugh longer on an out-breath and generate a greater variety of sounds. And that same breath control also gives us the ability to speak, so we have more to laugh about.
1: One of the things that I think happened very early in humor is exaggeration. Suppose we saw 4 lion tails, but then we got up close and we saw the lions are eating the gazelle. If we get back to camp and we say, you remember when we got to the clearing, there were, now I could say 4, but wouldn't it be better if I said 10? Or we do this today. We say there were millions of cars in the parking lot. So one of the first things I think happened is people had funny experiences. They enjoyed it with other people, and then they shared it with the wider tribe.
0: But why is the tribe laughing in the first place? They didn't see the lion's tails, so what makes the story funny? For thousands of years, philosophers, theologians, and thinkers of all stripes have been offering theories about what makes something funny. What most of those accounts have in common is this.
9: Surprise!
0: Whether you call it a psychological shift or a violation of expectations or a punchline, something unexpected happens. Our brains process that surprise, and then we laugh. A psychology experiment from the early 1980s offers a perfect illustration of the way we react to surprise, the Lambert-Deckers experiment.
1: In the Lambert-Deckers experiment, people are asked to pick up pairs of weights, and all of the weights look the same.
0: John Morrell.
1: They look like metal blocks on a table. So this looks completely unsurprising and boring. You pick up a couple of weights, and then you're told, okay, now move to the right, pick up the next pair. By about the third or fourth pair, you're bored. But the fifth pair either weighs 10 times as much or 1/10 as much as the first, and almost everybody laughs. So to me, this is the pure incongruity of your expectations were violated. Obviously, the situation is utterly benign. You're not being tested on this. You're not being evaluated. Nobody's going to get hurt. So you are surprised, but you can enjoy it. And that's what laughter is.
0: So the input is a surprise, and the output is a laugh. Now it's time to attach some electrodes to your scalp and find out how you do that.
10: I'm most interested in how does the brain basically adapt the mechanisms it has for surprise and turn that into like a humor processing mechanism.
0: Scott Weems is a cognitive neuroscientist and the author of Ha! The Science of When We Laugh and Why.
10: First, I would like to know what part of the brain recognizes the joke? What part gets that something has happened that you weren't expecting in normal dialogue? And then, you know, that's the beginning. And then after that, what do you do with it? How do you make sense of that Groucho Marx line or, you know, whatever it is you've just encountered and aren't fully getting? And so for humor, that's kind of where it starts with me, is this, it's a matter of conflict and surprise, at least in the way I see it.
0: There's still a lot to discover about the neuroscience of laughter,

0: see where electrical activity is produced on the brain, but not highly localized. So you're looking at general regions a little more than down to the millimeter kind of, you know, resolution. And it is really useful because it can look at changes in electrical activity over the course of thousandths of a second. And for a joke, which might last half a second or a second or two, you know, sometimes if it's a one-liner, it's really quick. It's happening in a few seconds or less. Some of the most productive tools use a combination of both. So you're looking at what parts of the brain where are active and in what order.
1: Scott Weems breaks down what happens whenever we hear a punchline or twist into three phases. First, the constructing phase, when the brain tries to make sense of what it just heard. Second, the reckoning phase, when we sort through all the options and discard the incorrect solutions. And third, the resolving phase, when we get it.
0: It's that last stage that I think a lot of people miss, and that was, to me, kind of the most interesting. I call it resolving, because what you're trying to do is you're trying to resolve the punchline. You're trying to get, what did I just encounter with that joke? You're trying to make sense of it. If it's a Groucho Marx line.
2: I once shot an elephant in my pajamas. Oh, we got my pajamas, I'll never know.
0: You're trying to figure out who's wearing the pajamas, and every joke needs to have a destination. If you don't have some sort of new way of thinking that the punchline has directed you to, then you've probably not heard a joke. You've probably just heard an interesting story or just surprises you. It's not necessarily funny.
1: Researchers have measured what's happening in our brain as we work through that process.
0: The first EEG response you see with a joke, typically, it's called a P300. And you call it that because it's a positive deflection, like a positive electric spike, about 300 milliseconds, a third of a second, after you've heard the punchline. That's your surprise response. It comes among other regions of the brain that might be implicated with that. A big region is the anterior cingulate. It's basically the surprise processor in the brain. I look at it as like an error detection mechanism. It tells you if whatever you were expecting to happen didn't. And so, you know, a third of a second after hearing a punchline, you get that surprise. And if you're looking at the electrical activity over someone's brain, you can see a positive spike. Anything that is out of the ordinary gets you that surprise response. But what you need to actually have a joke and a funny punchline, you get a processing about 100 milliseconds after that, and generally researchers will call that an N400. It's a negative spike, and it's, like I said, 100 milliseconds later. And you see that as a more of a cognitive processing kind of stage. You see an N400 for a lot of different cognitive behaviors, most of them having to do with just understanding, for a lack of a better word. So the surprise alone isn't going to be rewarding enough to give you like a dopamine response in the brain. What you need is you need that surprise, and then you need that figuring out that, okay, Groucho Marx is not the one wearing pajamas. Oh, I get it.
2: I once shot an elephant in my pajamas. Oh, we got my pajamas, I'll never know.
1: Forgive me for using technical jargon here, but this is where the researchers use two scientific terms. Aha and ha-ha. Ha-ha is the moment we laugh at a joke. But first, there has to be an aha, the reckoning phase, the moment we get it.
0: Anytime you get something, you have an aha moment and you feel like you figured things out. That's when you see a response like the N400. So again, it comes down to both a surprise and a destination. You get a squirt of dopamine because that's your brain rewarding you for getting it.
1: Let's give your anterior cingulate a workout with an aha moment, with a puzzle from Scott Weems.
0: I'm going to read three words, and I want you to tell me what word connects them all. So if I tell you to think about the words tooth, potato, and heart, what word is linked to all three of those words?
1: That's tooth, potato, and heart. You have 5 seconds. 5, 4, 3, 2, 1. The answer is sweet. Sweet tooth, sweet potato, sweetheart.
0: If you ask people, what's the first word that comes to mind when I say tooth? Ache is pretty high up there. Heartache is also a really common word. You know, heartache is a word we hear of.

0: potato ache is, of course, not a thing at all. The thing you have to do when you get something like that is you need to sometimes ignore the first word that comes to mind and instead think of like the third, fifth, or maybe the 10th word that comes to mind. Because you don't need to just solve one, you need to solve all three. And so doing that requires shutting up the wrong answers and letting the right answer basically shine through. So basically telling the part of the brain to shut up and letting other parts speak up is the quintessential interior cingulate activity.
1: You can have an aha moment without ha-ha, like when you solve a crossword puzzle, but you can't have a ha-ha moment without an aha moment. You have to have that cognitive shift.

0: I have another surprise for you. Most of the time when we're laughing, this whole process from a comic setup to a punchline to a surprise to resolution in the brain doesn't happen. Somewhere along the evolutionary road, we developed a second kind of laugh. Research has shown that 90% of our laughter has nothing to do with jokes. It's overwhelmingly a sign of affection or affiliation or belonging to a group. Sophie Scott calls it communicative or affiliative laughter.
1: We have these what are called lateral motor areas, which are associated with very, very fine controlled use of the articulators, such as for speech or song or beatboxing or anything else we do with our voices, but which you only find in humans. So we have these parallel systems. We've got this voluntary system for talking, for singing, for beatboxing, for impressions, for everything else that we can do with our voice. And then this older pathway associated with involuntary, often emotional, reactive sounds. Most other mammals only use this older system. We have this extra system. And what I suspect is we have two different kinds of laughter that reflect this.
0: I'm going to play you the sound of the same person laughing twice. Try spotting the social laughter versus the spontaneous real laughter. Here's one. And here's the other. The genuine spontaneous laugh was the first one. And now which is the spontaneous laugh? This one? Or this one? That time it was the second. Where spontaneous laughter stops us cold, communicative laughter slides into the flow of speech.
1: And in fact, if you look at the rhythm of sentences, what people do in conversation, which is where most of this laughter happens, people laugh at the end of sentences and they laugh at the end of turns. And what people do is they laugh together at those points. They look to people having sign language conversations where, in theory, you could laugh all the way through because most of the communicative burden is happening with your hands, and you don't. You do the exact same thing. You laugh at the end of the sentences. You laugh at the end of the turn. So it's actually incredibly tightly coordinated as part of that conversational interaction, which again makes it look more like the speechy bits of that interaction or the signy bits of that interaction.
0: And you've pointed out, and I hadn't even thought about this, when I'm laughing helplessly, I make a high-pitched sound, that even the pitch of the laughter is different.
1: Yes. I mean, I have an extremely high-pitched laugh. I could never sing that way. I'd love to be able to sing that high. What you're seeing is you start generating these massive forces when you laugh really hard. And that's driving the pitch up. But the involuntary aspect is the fact that this is generating forces you couldn't produce voluntarily.
0: Our brain appears to interpret spontaneous laughter as sound and communicative laughter as speech. Of course, if laughter is communicative, it follows that it can communicate widely different things. As in, there's laughing with, and then there's laughing at.
1: If you think you're being laughed at, it's one of the most socially appalling things that can happen to you. It's awful. That really terrifying bit in Goodfellas when Joe Pesci's character is telling a joke and everyone's laughing and laughing and laughing. Then he goes, am I a joke to you? Am I a joke to you? Why are you laughing at me?
2: I'm funny how? I mean funny like I'm a clown, I amuse you. What do you mean funny? Funny how? How am I funny?
1: But the panic, the absolute visceral panic.
3: Do you know how you tell a story? What?
2: How do I know? You said I'm funny.
1: Until he lets them off the hook.
2: I almost had him.
1: He's one of the most anxiety-provoking bits of film I've ever seen.
0: That menacing laughter rings through our culture. Joaquin Phoenix in Joker. Sideshow Bob from The Simpsons. And the best of them all, Cruella de Vil from 101 Dalmatians. So while laughter can be social, it can also be antisocial. So this is where I become all earnest. But at least I waited until the very end. You're welcome. Laughter is central to human culture and civilization. But humor, as a subject of study, hasn't traditionally been well respected. And as John Morell likes to say,
4: in traditional schools, a kid who's good at art might be sent to the art room, and a kid who's got some musical talent might be lucky and go to the music room, but a kid who's got a good sense of humor is sent to the principal's office.
0: But he believes that laughter reveals one of humanity's best qualities.
4: The biggest thing I think it reveals is human resilience. We can live in heat, we can live in cold, and we've adapted ourselves amazingly to different climates. Some people even want to put us on other planets now. I think humor and human creative thinking, the human problem solving, I think are closely related. And when I think of the people that I know who've got very little sense of humor, they're also not creative thinkers. They're not good problem solvers. The ability to laugh about things shows the ability to suddenly shift your perspective and look at things in a new way. And I think those are strongly linked. So creativity and humor go together. And humans are amazingly creative compared to any other species.
0: Neuroscientist Scott Weems also believes that it's the getting of a joke that sets humanity apart.
5: We are built to be curious. If we are not curious about our world and constantly trying to find ways to adapt, we are probably less likely to pass on genes to future generations. And I think that's why humor is kind of so useful, is it's tapped into that in such a way that we can get at it very quickly.
6: We try to remove the tusks, but they were embedded in so firmly that we couldn't budge them. Of course, in Alabama, the Tuscaloosa.
5: Groucho Marx's line, you know, it might just be a dozen words or more, but we still get at that confusion, that conflict, and that resolution sometimes very quickly. And we take pleasure in that. So it makes sense that we would be curiosity machines. We like learning new things and being surprised. There's a joy in waking up one morning and understanding what you thought, you know, you understood, and then realizing at the end of the day, nope, I understood it a little bit better today.
0: Personally, I feel there's something profound in giving ourselves over to laughter together. And comics Ivan Decker, Sophie Buttle, Niall Sagan, Trent McClellan, and Carly Heffernan may talk about slaying an audience, but when they hear an audience laughing, they all believe something deeper is happening.
7: Laughing and rhythm.
8: Now more than ever, social media is designed to make you feel alone. It's a place where anonymous people can criticize and argue all the time. And even understanding that if people are on the surface very different than you, if you can both laugh at the same thing, it shows that you're not that different.
9: We love to feel part of a group and part of a tribe. And laughing together just tells everybody around you, yes, we all think the same thing. And, you know, you're not alone. And yeah, it's really beautiful.
10: You watch TV and, you know, everyone in the commercial has just the perfect life and the perfect family and yada, yada. When nothing in real life is like that, people are like, yeah, oh my God, yeah, right, you're right, I totally forgot. This is all totally ridiculous. It's obscene, absurd.
11: They'll recognize themselves or their dad or their wife or their husband or their kid in the stories that you're telling, and that makes it human. That allows us to feel connected in that moment. And I think that's one of the most powerful moments of connection you can feel anywhere.
12: When we laugh as an audience together, it's the closest we come to telepathy.
13: That wave of laughter that connects us, it doesn't know gender, and it doesn't know race, and it doesn't know class or privilege. It has connected this unique group of people in this moment in a level of humanity that I think is aspirational to live from.
0: That last voice belongs to Ryan McMahon. He's a writer, podcaster, and comic. He's also Anishinaabe, and has done a lot of thinking about the way laughter appears in the Ojibwe language.
13: Bapi is the word that we use for laughter. Bapi, or Bapiwok, means they are laughing, Bapiwok. And the Ojibwe language in particular is a verb-based language, so it's an active language. When we speak our language, we're talking about the things we're actually doing. And so there's different ways that you can use the word Bapi, or Bapi Wook, or Bapi Dewook, which means they're laughing at each other, Bagamapi, which means they show up laughing. What really shines for me when you look at the language around the word laugh is that the laughter is not at your expense. You're in on it.
0: When you were saying that, what popped into my head was there's a neuroscientist named Sophie Scott, who I interviewed for this. And when I asked her, what is a laugh? She said, laughter to me is a kind of social joy.
1: I think it's a particular kind of social joy.
0: And it sounds like that's exactly what you're talking about.
13: I think she nailed it. I think she's probably an Anishinaabe. And if she's not, tell her to call me and I'll get her a status card from Kuchiching First Nation, Northwestern Ontario, Treaty 3. She's in.
1: That's incredible. Oh, what a lovely quote. That's lovely.
0: I mean, I just had to call Sophie Scott to play her that comment from Ryan McMahon and to ask her to do this next thing. I know that you can do a very good Northern English accent because that's where you're from. How would you say Anishinaabe?
1: Anishinaabe. They won't want me now.
0: So it's only fitting that the last word on laughter goes to cognitive neuroscientist and honorary Anishinaabe, Sophie Scott.
1: 22 years ago, my father was taken desperately ill. I mean, like really ill. Was dying, was incredibly unwell. And we were all sat around in a hospital waiting for someone to do something and nothing was happening. And we were all just getting, we'd kind of moved through anxiety and just in this kind of silence. And my father suddenly said, we've laughed a lot, haven't we? And I said, yes, we have. And I thought at the time, I thought, well, I don't know. I didn't quite understand why he said it. And then of course, you know, he actually made it through that afternoon and had another happy 14 years of life. So that's fine. But then the intermin, I started, you know, it wasn't the end of a story. The more I worked with laughter, that kind of thoughts comment was always at the back of my mind. And now, of course, I think he was right. You know, if you can look back at a life that feels like it had a lot of laughter in it, that actually for you means that you probably were, you know, at least, you know, if nothing else, given that one day we all die, the days before that death should be filled with as much happiness and laughter as possible, because what else is there?
14: 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Lisa Ayuso is the web producer of Ideas. Technical production, Danielle Duval with additional help from Tom Howell. Nikola Lukšić is the senior producer. The executive producer of Ideas is Greg Kelly.
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2: From CBC News, The World This Hour, I'm Neil Herland. We begin in San Diego, where two teenage shooters opened fire at a mosque, killing three men before apparently killing themselves. Scott Wall is the San Diego police chief. He says the mother of one of the suspects called police before the attack.
3: She believed her son was suicidal, and she began to share information that several of her weapons were missing, her vehicle was missing, in addition to her son.
2: The attack happened at the Islamic Center of San Diego, the largest mosque in the city. Imam Taha Hassan is the director.
4: It's a house of worship. It's not a battlefield. Come on. People come to the mosque to pray, to socialize, to celebrate, to enjoy their time together. Muslims and non-Muslims alike, everyone. So let's do our best to spread this culture of love and tolerance and sympathy for the sake of this nation, for the sake of the future generation.
2: Investigators say a note left by one of the suspects contained hate rhetoric. Todd Gloria is mayor of San Diego.
23: Hate has no home in San Diego. Islamophobia has no home in San Diego. An attack on any San Diegan is an attack on all San Diegans, and we will not stand for it in America's finest city.
2: Authorities have not released the name of the attackers or the victims yet. An independent review of a potentially historic energy agreement between Quebec and Newfoundland and Labrador will be presented today. It centers around the controversial Churchill Falls hydroelectric station. Julia Israel has more.
24: It's clearly always been and should always be about the people of Newfoundland and Labrador and making sure we got the best deal possible.
25: Premier Tony Wakeham talking about a new energy deal for the Churchill Falls Power Station in Labrador. Wakeham's criticism of the tentative agreement brought by the former Liberal government was a key part of his election campaign last fall. The original Churchill Falls deal has been mired in controversy and resentment since 1969. Newfoundland and Labrador sells the vast majority of its produced hydro energy to Quebec for peanuts. That is set to continue until 2041. But in 2024, that contract was performatively ripped up.
26: And we are endeavoring to rip it up.
25: By two premiers no longer in the picture. An independent review committee has since focused on what the latest memorandum of understanding means for Newfoundland and Labrador. Newfoundland and Labrador is desperate to fill its fiscal sinkhole with the billions promised in this agreement, while also determined not to let mistakes be repeated. Julia Israel, CBC News, St. John's.
2: The Montreal Canadiens have scored a big win in overtime, beating the Buffalo Sabres 3-2 in a do-or-die Game 7 and earning a spot in the Eastern Conference Final. The CBC's Sarah Levitt reports from Buffalo, New York.
27: Shooting! Scores! Alex Newhook! Away! Away! Away!
28: It was a thrilling finish to a thrilling game. The Montreal Canadiens beating the Buffalo Sabres in Game 7 in overtime after a tight match.
29: Hey! Goodbye!
28: Outside the Buffalo Arena, Habs fans cheered madly.
30: It was a fabulous game for Canada.
31: So great. I love this team. We play with so much heart, kind of scared, but overall it was a great win. We got the goal, we got it done, and we're going to see Carolina soon.
28: In the first two rounds, the Habs had to play seven games each time to make it further. Meanwhile, they're going to be taking on the Carolina Hurricanes, who have swept each of the teams they've played in the first two rounds. The Eastern Conference Finals starts Thursday. Sarah Levitt, CBC News, Buffalo, New York.
2: In the Professional Women's Hockey League, the Ottawa Charge are forcing a Game 4 against the Montreal Victoire in the Walter Cup Final. They won Game 3 last night against Montreal with a score of 2-1. And that is your World This Hour. For CBC News, I'm Neil Herland.
32: I'm Saroja Coelho, and this is CBC Radio 1. The program normally heard at this time is unavailable. We hope you'll enjoy the following program in its place.
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34: Hello, I'm James Reynolds, and in this week's BBC Conversations, we bring together survivors of hantavirus. It's now just over 6 weeks since the ship MV Hondius left Argentina for a cruise, visiting remote islands in the South Atlantic. A month on, three passengers had died. The World Health Organization identified the probable cause as hantavirus. That's a rodent-borne disease that the victims most likely contracted in South America. Later, we'll hear more about the virus itself from health experts, but we begin with a conversation between two people who've had the virus themselves. Christian in Stuttgart in Germany was infected in 2019. We brought him together with Lorne. He lives in Whistler in the Canadian Rockies.
0: It was March 3 years ago. I just started feeling unwell, COVID-type symptoms, body aches, chronic headache, fatigue. I was doing COVID tests daily to see, and that always came back negative. So we decided to go to Mexico for a week during spring break. All was great, came back, and the symptoms started to get worse. And then I left work on a Wednesday. I blacked out. I don't remember the Wednesday, the Thursday, or the Friday. I don't remember anything at all. And I woke up Saturday morning just drenched in sweat and couldn't breathe. So my wife drove me to the local clinic in the town we live in. They ran some blood tests and they found out I had sepsis and my lungs were full of fluid. So they flew me down from Pemberton, where we live, down to North Vancouver. Once I arrived to North Vancouver, my heart failed and I apparently died for 11 minutes. And I got my heart going again. And the hospital in North Vancouver couldn't do anything to save me. So they put me in the ambulance and drove me to downtown Vancouver to Vancouver General Hospital, where they hooked me up to an ECMO machine, which pumps blood out of your body and cleans it and lets your organs rest and recover. And then eventually I got to go home, and then it took me a year and a half to recover, to rebuild my body back to full strength.
34: How are you now?
0: I'm great. I'm back to work. The only issue is that I have atrial fibrillation, where my heart is not sinking. The chambers aren't sinking properly. So when they got my heart going again, I have a strong heart, but it's not in proper rhythm. So I'm on some daily heart medication. Other than that, I'm great.
1: When I hear Lorne, I can say I was lucky. I had like a summer flu for 3 days. As it doesn't disappear, I went to the doctor, blood check. Nothing unremarkable, so went home again. Another 2 days later, I had to vomit and some dizziness came along. So it felt like a strange flu now. I went again to the doctor, and then we did, luckily, another blood test, because it was Friday before of the weekend. And then the doctor called the hospital as the kidney functional markers were exploded. So it was a kidney failure, and I had a sepsis as well. So I got up in the intensive care ICU for a couple of days with a neck catheter to establish dialysis access. And I had this for 8 days. And then another week I could go home. What I really appreciated again, I could go to the toilet, the little things.
34: You say you were lucky in comparison to Lorne, but you had sepsis, blood poisoning, which can lead to fatality. So it was still a pretty serious case of the disease that you had. Yeah,
1: it was I think the most worrying point was exactly the sepsis, because I heard that the hantavirus itself and the kidneys, they recover normally. But it was the coincidence of a bacterial and a viral escalation at the same time that was a bit worrying for a couple of days, for sure.
34: How is your health now?
1: I'm perfectly fit. No damages from that one. And carpe diem.
34: Carpe diem, seize the day.
1: And what about you with your 11 minutes experience? I was wondering how deeply impressive this must be. It must feel like an accident, like the time before. And how did life change for you?
0: Like I said, it just, you don't take things for granted and enjoy the small details in life that most people won't even acknowledge. And just like drinking water. I remember I didn't drink fluids for 2 weeks when I was in ICU. And I just remember having that sip of fresh, clean water. It was the best thing I ever tasted in my life. And for example, most people would take drinking water for granted, but that was like, it was the best experience. fail to drink water.
1: Or go to toilet. Brilliant. You'll be able to.
0: Yeah. Well, I'm glad you're well and back to normal life and health.
5: And do they have a hypothesis as to how you contracted it?
0: Having time to think about it, we come to realize that it's probably from being up in my attic. Before we went to Mexico, I went up my attic just to check a couple things out. And obviously there's lots of dust up in the attic and potentially mice droppings. And I shook an old rug to clean it off, and I might have airborne some mice feces and contracted it that way. Christian, how do you think you contracted the virus?
1: Oh, there was a biologist commissioned by the city. They found a positive sample in our garden. And I remember my little son, he was 6 years. He showed me a dead mouse a few days before, but I'm not sure if it was this occasion, and it can happen everywhere. But there was some positive sample in our garden.
5: We're speaking to you both, of course, because the hantavirus is in the news, and given the news of a number of cases on a cruise ship. I wonder if your family and friends have been messaging you, asking for your thoughts.
1: Yeah, some of them called me and remembered seven years ago, but I told them that the South American virus type is much worse than the one I had, because I think it's 30 to 40% of mortality, so it's 1, 2, 3 gone. So very hard, and flashbacks, of course, and especially if it goes from human to human, I think it's a different story, a bit of scary.
5: Has either of you ever spoken like this to another person who's had hantavirus?
0: No, there's very few of us on the planet. I've been told one of the rarest viruses in the world. And I believe in Canada, there's 0 to 3 cases per year. So, and to survive is rare also. So we're very lucky people.
1: So it's, for me, the first time to speak to someone who had it even worse than me.
34: Christian and Lorne, both survivors of hantavirus. We'll hear more from them later on about the lasting impact that the disease has had on their lives. I'm James Reynolds. You're listening to BBC Conversations from the BBC World Service. This week, the final tourists were evacuated from the MV Hondius cruise ship. And as we record this programme on Friday lunchtime, 8 people from the ship are being treated for hantavirus. Other passengers are being monitored in quarantine at several locations around the world. Crew members remaining on board are being accompanied by medics. What a journey. The World Health Organization says there is no sign, though, of a larger outbreak of the disease. But as we heard from Christian and Lorne, the early symptoms of hantavirus can be very similar to COVID-19. With the pandemic still fresh in people's minds, many around the world have understandably been worried about the wider risk of infection. No one wants to have to go through all that all over again. To find out more about hantavirus, earlier in the week, during our live Outside Source programme, my colleague Rahul Tandon brought together Angela Rasmussen, a virologist at the University of Saskatchewan in Canada, Emma Hardcroft from the University of Basel in Switzerland. She got the nickname the Virus Hunter during the COVID pandemic, and Michelle Hawkins from the University of New Mexico Hospital, an expert on the illness.
6: Well, most of the people that actually get hantavirus, it's a rodent-borne disease. So they may get it from exposure to mouse urine or feces. It's even possible to get it by a bite from an infected mouse, but that's much less common. The most common way is to get it from aerosolizing the excreta of the mouse. So you go in and you may see some mouse droppings. You may sweep them up and, quote, aerosolize them, and then inhale them. Usually it's contact with a rodent, and you are breathing in some of their excrement, the urine, etc., or from the saliva or from a bite of a rodent. That's the most common way to get this.
7: How dangerous is it, and how transmittable is it between humans?
6: Well, the hantavirus, the New World, or the viruses in the Americas, particularly the Andes virus and the Sinombre virus, are much more serious than the old world viruses. They cause higher morbidity and higher mortality. In general, 35 to 40% mortality or death from infection if you don't get medical attention. It is usually rat-borne or mouse-borne. So the rodents carry it. Your exposure and interaction with the rodents is the most common way to get it. However, the Andes virus is the only one that of the hantaviruses that has been documented to have person-to-person transmission. It is not common, but it does occur sporadically over the last near 30 years. And it's with close contact with an individual that then got it from a rodent.
7: Emma, we know that you are the virus hunter. You track viruses. Tell us what you've been doing with this one.
8: So one of the things that can be really useful when a new virus outbreak is detected is looking at the genetic sequences of that virus. So some listeners will remember this from the pandemic, for example. They may have heard about us looking at the RNA or DNA of the COVID virus and using that to track how the virus was spreading and how it was changing. And perhaps most importantly, at the very beginning of the pandemic, to understand that it was a new coronavirus and that it was different from what we had seen before. We can do the same thing with the new hantavirus, with the new hantavirus outbreak. There have been four sequences submitted from four different countries. And so we're looking at those now to see what those can tell us about this outbreak and about this particular virus.
7: So what is it telling us at the moment? Because, you know, we all lived through the pandemic. Now, this is nothing like it at the moment. But you can understand, can't you, Emma? You were such an important part of our coverage of that. Why people get so worried?
8: Absolutely. And I do think that with the pandemic being so near in memory, with a cruise ship being involved, there's a lot of things that are triggering those memories. But I do want to emphasize that this is a very different scenario and a very different virus, even though we can use the same techniques to study it. So from what we've seen in the sequences so far, it actually looks like this is a closely related virus to one that's been sampled previously. So there hasn't been a lot of mutations. There's not a lot of changes. And this is in some ways comforting because it means that we're not dealing with a completely new variant of the Andes virus. This isn't something that's unlike anything we've seen before. It's actually very similar to what we've seen before, which hopefully really means that this will be just as containable as earlier outbreaks have been.
9: I completely agree with Emma. We shouldn't really expect a lot of surprises in terms of how to contain this outbreak. And indeed, epidemiologically, you know, we are still seeing people testing positive. An American who was being evacuated was reported to be positive. We do expect to see some cases like that. But we don't expect to see wider spread in the population because even though Andes virus can spread, it's not as contagious as COVID.
7: Well, that is good news for everybody, but people still get worried. So if people have it, how are they treated for it? And is there anything that can prevent it? Are there vaccines around that have been developed for this? Angela on this one.
9: This is a fantastic question. Now, in terms of the treatment, I would actually defer to Michelle Harkins because she is actually a clinician who has handled patients who have had Cynombre virus infection, which is the North American very close relative of Andes virus. But there are no antivirals available for this virus. There are also no vaccines. And I am the co-editor-in-chief of the journal Vaccine. I'm very enthusiastic about vaccines, but I actually don't think that we really need to be making a vaccine for hantavirus. I mean, there are some in preclinical testing, in early stage experimentation, but there are not very many people who actually get hantavirus. And because it isn't very contagious, we don't actually expect to see huge outbreaks. So hantavirus vaccine development is a really large use of resources for a disease that actually is pretty rare. And so for that reason, and the fact that you can really mitigate transmission, because as Michelle said, most of this comes from exposure to rodent feces. So if you take care of that, if you wear respiratory protection, if you disinfect when you're dealing with any place that has a rodent infestation, you're going to really minimize that risk of transmission to begin with. So it's easy enough to prevent. I don't think we actually need to devote the resources to develop a vaccine for it.
6: So when patients with hantavirus begin to exhibit symptoms, it's almost like an influenza-like illness. So they have fever, headache, muscle aches. A lot of times patients have had abdominal pain and nausea, vomiting, diarrhea. And it's very hard to distinguish if this is truly hantavirus just based on their symptoms because it's so similar to other viral infections. There are some that then progress into respiratory distress and basically respiratory failure. Fluid fills up in the lungs, the heart doesn't work as well, and those patients can get very, very ill. And so we take all the patients with suspected hantavirus into our ICU at the University of New Mexico to monitor them. There's no specific treatment, as was previously mentioned. We don't have antivirals that actually work in this condition. Corticosteroids don't work in this condition. So we just monitor their symptoms. We restrict giving them fluids because if they do progress into that next phase, we call the cardiopulmonary phase, where you are in respiratory distress and respiratory collapse, all of that fluid will end up in the lungs and can promote failure of the heart. So we observe them closely. If they do progress into that worst syndrome, we have ECMO, extracorporeal membrane oxygenation, that we use to treat these patients to support their heart and lungs while the virus runs its natural course.
7: Okay. I know you've dealt with cases. How common are they? I mean, how often are you seeing cases like this?
6: It is very rare. In all of North America, we have maybe 30 cases a year. In New Mexico, we do have a higher percentage of those cases, but 95% of the cases are in the west of the Mississippi, and we may have 5 to 10 cases a year at New Mexico. And not all are very ill, but some do progress and require that ECMO treatment.
8: I think we can contain this outbreak much like we've contained outbreaks before. But I would absolutely agree. I think this cruise environment does, unfortunately, lend itself to being somewhere where viruses and other pathogens can spread really readily. We remember this from the pandemic. We've also seen headlines about norovirus outbreaks on cruise ships. They're just a little different. People really are in close quarters. They spend a lot of time together. And so it is important to remember that the kinds of transmission that we see on cruise ships are usually not a very good proxy for the kinds of transmission that happen in more normal life, as it were, kind of life on dry land. They do tend to mean that pathogens can spread a bit more quickly, and we should keep in mind that that isn't a good way of understanding how they will spread once people get off the boat.
7: Angela, we've seen the actions that the authorities have taken and how they're dealing with it. Have they done the right thing? Are they dealing with it in the right way?
9: I think it depends on which authorities you're speaking about. So I do think that the World Health Organization has done an outstanding job at communicating the situation, at communicating a lot of these really nuanced details and the context of person-to-person spread versus zoonotic spread or transmission from rodents. So I think that that has been fantastic, and it has varied from, you know, country to country in terms of what the response has been for people from those countries or people who have gotten sick and been hospitalized in those countries. And I think it's a bit of a mixed bag. And part of that is something that was recognized during the COVID-19 pandemic, and that is really that we need better coordination of global responses to emergencies like this because they aren't just limited to one country. Now, if we're talking about past outbreak responses, one big notable difference with this one is that the U.S. has barely been involved at all. And in the past, the U.S. was sometimes working very closely with the WHO and other involved countries to really lead this response. The take-home message that I have is that we really do need to make sure everybody, every country in the world, is on board with coordinating these responses, and we really need to take advantage of the resources that the WHO provides its member states to coordinate these responses.
6: True. Again, this is very uncommon, and I would not panic. I think following the public health measures as outlined by the World Health Organization and each country specifically is key to stopping the spread of the current outbreak. And then if you do happen to see rodent droppings, as was previously mentioned, we usually have people decontaminate with Lysol, so spray Lysol, wear a mask, don't sweep up anything for at least 30 minutes, open up and allow ventilation to help protect from the virus.
34: Michelle Hawkins, Emma Hodcroft, and Angela Rasmussen sharing their expertise on hantavirus. Let's return now to Christian and Lorne.
5: I asked them how their lives had changed since recovering from the disease.
0: For me, I forget about it, but I don't forget about the medical system, the team of doctors and nurses that helped save me and bring me back to life. And I'm very grateful for that. And for that reason, I've joined our local healthcare foundation to help raise money to buy new medical equipment and be able to do renovations to expand our facilities and try and give back to the medical system for helping them save me.
1: I didn't stop something. I started something. I started reading. Since 7 years, I'd say every week I read a book. Right now it's Autumn, Ellie Smith. So maybe it's a way to spend time for me.
0: Everything's all relative, but the degree of illness, the sickness that I went through was, it was hell on earth. It was torture to go through that and to be able to bounce back.
1: I'd say that one becomes somewhat more humble even with my illness. So it's not that big. It was time, hard days, but there are many, many people suffering more than me.
5: Christian and Lorne sharing their experiences of hantavirus. Our thanks so much to them and to all of our other guests this week. I'm James Reynolds. You've been listening to BBC Conversations from the BBC World Service.
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1: The interim leader, Mohamed Yunus, just landed an hour ago, a little over an hour ago in Bangladesh. So tell us about him.
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2: This is CBC News for Newfoundland and Labrador. I'm Sarah Blackmore. Good morning. CBC News is following a provincial government announcement closely today. It's been months since Premier Tony Wakeham appointed a three-person committee to carry out an independent review of the Churchill Falls Memorandum of Understanding. That report is set to be released today. Elizabeth Witten has the details.
7: The Newfoundland and Labrador government is set to release the long-awaited MOU review this afternoon. The PCs have been cautious about the tentative deal with Quebec, which was made under the previous Liberal government.
8: We're about to enter into another 50-year agreement with the province of Quebec, so it's very, very important for us to get this right.
7: In the past, Premier Tony Wakeham promised residents of this province that any potential deal would go to a referendum.
9: You will have your say on any deal before I sign it.
7: Last month, Finance Minister Craig Party said $8 million had been set aside for a referendum. Back in December, Wakeham announced the three-person independent panel that would be looking over the details of the Churchill Falls deal and promised the committee would present their report to the public. However, on Friday, the Premier's office said the committee has since advised they won't speak to the public today. Instead, Wakeham and Energy Minister Lloyd Parrott will be speaking. CBC News will carry the news conference live on CBC Radio, our website, and our YouTube channel at 12:30 p.m. Elizabeth Witten, CBC News, St. John's.
2: Well, former Progressive Conservative leader David Brazel is now a senior advisor for Global Public Affairs. The company works in communications and provides various government relations services like lobbying and research. Global Affairs says Brazel will bring clients, quote, expertise in navigating complex policy, political, and regulatory environments, unquote. Brazel will work in the company St. John's office alongside former Liberal MP Seamus O'Regan, who works as strategic counsel with the firm. Well, a proposal described as one of the world's largest energy transition projects has submitted its environmental impact statement to the province, and the CBC's Andrew Hawthorne has the details.
10: The Exploits Valley Renewable Energy Corporation could form a 3.5 gigawatt solar, wind, and hydrogen project near Botwood in central Newfoundland. According to the company's environmental impact statement, the effect of the project on the environment isn't expected to be significant. The sites will be around 2.5 kilometers from the town and require more than 12.5 million liters of water a day from nearby Peters Pond. The project is expected to create around 4,200 jobs during construction and 835 jobs while in operation. Construction is expected to take 3 years, starting in 2027. The Department of Environment, Conservation, and Climate Change is now looking for public input onto the project. The deadline for people to submit their thoughts is July 4th. Andrew Hawthorne, CBC News, St. John's.
2: A national film conference begins in St. John's tomorrow. The Film and Media Studies Association of Canada will be meeting in Newfoundland and Labrador for the first time in over 20 years. And though it's not a film festival, the conference will hold film screenings and events and focus on the research advancing film studies in this province and beyond. Rachel Jackanowski is an assistant professor of English at Memorial's Grenfell campus. She says scholars from across North America and parts of Europe will be here.
11: So we're really trying to think about how can we showcase arts, film, visual culture in the province for provincial residents, for students, for faculty here, but also have this be an opportunity to build those key connections between this province and the rest of the world.
2: Jackanowski says one challenge right now in the province is, though there's plenty of film production, more university education in film and media studies is needed to promote media literacy. Conference events open to the public include a special closing event with a film called In the Wake of Another Time, and that's marking the 40th anniversary of the Tamil Sri Lankan lifeboat rescue off the coast of St. Shots. And finally, fuel prices continue to rise across Newfoundland and Labrador this morning. Diesel is up almost 6 cents a litre on the island and 5.3 in parts of Labrador. Gas is up 3.2 cents a litre, bringing the price to $2.12 a litre on the Avalon and as much as $2.27 elsewhere. Meanwhile, furnace oil is up almost 5 cents a litre and stove oil in Labrador West and Churchill Falls is up by 4.5 cents. Another price adjustment is expected from the Public Utilities Board tomorrow. And that's your CBC News for this hour. Now, don't go anywhere. Your morning show starts next. I'm Sarah Blackmore.
4: Thanks so much, Sarah, and welcome to the St. John's Morning Show for Tuesday, May the 19th. I'm Martin Jones in for Jen White.

Good morning, everybody. Happy Tuesday to you. Glad to be aboard to help out the St. John's Morning Show this morning. How was your weekend? Was it good? Are you ready for a fresh new week? If you didn't get a day off, hopefully you get to have a bit of a weekend soon, right? Coming up on the show today, a new council has taken control of the chambers in the town of Victoria. We're going to hear how they feel about taking over after a year of turmoil in that community. Also, a big financial boost for one university student from this province. We're going to talk to Chloe Chisholm, one of the latest recipients of the McCall McBain Scholarship at McGill University. After nearly two centuries, the stone and brick of the Ridley office in Harbor Grace has been demolished. The mayor will join me live to explain why the historic building was knocked down. Also, Tony Wakeham's government is making investments in public safety in this province. I'm going to speak to a safety researcher about how well those plans might pan out. Also, today is the day we hear about the MOU for Churchill Falls. Will it turn into a new deal between Newfoundland and Labrador and Quebec? Well, before that review announcement later today, I'm going to chat with Force NL about what the group of young professionals expect to see. And coming up at around 8:20, a Supreme Court of Canada decision means victims of intimate partner violence will now be able to sue for damages. I'm going to chat with a local advocate about that coming up just after 8 o'clock. That and more coming up in the next 3 hours of the St. John's Morning Show. But how about we start with a weather forecast for St. John's and the Avalon? Well, I should say St. John's, the metro area, and the northern parts of the Avalon. Clearing today, winds becoming light near noon, a high of 12 degrees. For southern parts of the Avalon Peninsula, a mix of sun and cloud today, highs of 12, 8 along coastal areas. Clarenville area and the Bonavista Peninsula will see a mix of sun and cloud today. Winds becoming light as the morning continues. Highs of 15, except 9 along the coast. The Buron Peninsula and Conagra will see cloudy skies, but become a mix of sun and cloud this morning. A high of 12, except 9 along parts of the coast. And for Burgio Ramia today, cloudy, becoming a mix of sun and cloud near noon and a high near 9 degrees. All in all, not a bad day. You're going to see some sun. That's pretty good, right? UV index, by the way, is high right across the listening area. So if you are heading outside or driving somewhere, don't forget your sunscreen. In terms of travel at this early hour, as we start a new week here at CBC, I'm not seeing any major issues on the roads. Looks like no updates yet for intra-provincial ferries, specifically the Belle Island Portugal Cove run. So I'll keep my eyes peeled for that. And I'm not seeing any major slowdowns at St. John's International Airport either. There we go. Not a bad start to the morning. Fingers crossed it stays that way. We'll keep you posted either way. Well, fashion is politically and inherently political. I mean, even maybe the pajamas you're wearing right now. Beyond the functionality, though, clothing symbolizes social and economic standing, power dynamics, and gender roles. It's certainly true when it comes to what we wear when we get married. Wedding dresses are the focus of a talk next week at the Rooms in St. John's. It's called Fish or No Fish, Weddings in Newfoundland and Labrador. And it's being hosted by Laura Pryor, curator of history at the Rooms. Now,

0: Lighting some of the wedding dresses that we have here in the collection, but through the lens of a curator, so through the role of what I do here at the museum. We're going to be looking at them in terms of why does a 1960s dress look like a 1960s dress? Like, what about the history and the morals and the morality and the values of the time? Why are the dresses imbued with that? Why can we tell it's a dress from that time? So we're going to be doing that. We're going to be taking up some of our collection for people to see and hopefully just have a chat about, you know, we're able to show people what the breadth of what we have here in the collection.
1: How big a collection is it?
0: Well, it's hard to say exactly. And one of the reasons is we don't know what dresses we have here that were worn as wedding dresses, that were just everyday clothing for people. Because, of course, for most of history, people didn't make a dress just to get married in. But in terms of the wedding dresses that we have a really great collection, partially because people tend to actually hold on to their wedding dresses. You know, they're sentimental items and people take care of them, so we have a better chance of getting them in a museum. But we also did a show in 2023 on wedding dresses. We put out a call to the public to ask, and we work with a really generous public, and we got offers for just under 300 dresses for the show, which was unbelievable. So we have a really expansive, pretty cohesive collection of wedding dresses here on the island.
1: For those that don't have the luxury to come down into a vault like this,
0: yes.
1: Describe sort of how these dresses are stored.
0: So we have them in shelving units. So you'll see us sometimes wrestling with these drawers to pull them out. But we lay the dresses flat. We don't stack them on top of each other. They kind of have their own drawer. And we like to keep them covered in plastic just to protect them from environmental factors, even though here you can hear it maybe. We have an HVAC system that's working all the time to control the humidity and the heat in here. So that's doing some of the work. We try to keep as much dust out of here as possible. And, you know, even having them protected from lights. So even when we're working in here, you can't see it, but you can see it.
1: Right.
0: The dresses are protected from the light in being, you know, slotted into these units. So that's how they're protected in terms of storage. But when we do go to put them on display, often what we will do is create a mount or a model specifically for that dress. So they're not just generic mounts. So, you know, we'll actually carve that mold to fit that dress so it's not being pulled in any particular way or, say, sagging in any particular way. So that's how we kind of look at protecting these dresses, both in storage and then when they're on display. And, of course, we limit how much they're on display for.
1: Because it can sometimes take several people to get them onto a mount, for example, too, because of how fragile they are.
0: 100%. It's always a team. It's always a team of people who work, even to move them. Some of them are quite heavy. And if I were to lift it and try to hoist it up over, I mean, you would almost certainly do damage to it. And, you know, some of them are quite fragile. The beading, and a lot of our wedding dresses are silk. And silk is particularly challenging. It actually does something called shattering. So I could just rub it between my fingers and it would just disintegrate.
1: Wow.
0: So, yes, it's always a team of people moving and mounting these dresses.
1: Your talk is going to focus not on just how incredible it is to see these beautiful garments, but the history behind them, too, and what it says about the culture in this province, too.
0: Absolutely. I think it's, you know, for us here in Newfoundland, the 1900s, it's an unprecedented time for women and women's history. And in the global West, it is in general. So there's a lot of social mobility for women, and the wedding dress is certainly reflect that. And that's why, you know, I said earlier, you can look at a dress and say, oh, I know that's a 1920s dress. But I think one of the questions we were hoping to answer with this talk is like, why do you know it's a 1920s dress? What have you seen in media or in movies or television that tells you that? But as the curator, I'm more interested in historically why, say in the 1920s, are suddenly dresses up over the knee and there's no sleeves anymore and there's no shapewear under the dresses. What's happened in, you know, the post-war period that allows that for women. So, for example, women get the vote. Women have been out of the house during the war working. They don't want to go back to the way they were. They were wearing pants for the first time, so nobody wants to go back to wearing those undergarments, which are super restrictive. So dresses hold all that history as well.
1: And my next question, you've answered in a sense, why we don't have the same fascination and history in men's garments when it comes to weddings and suits and things like that too.
0: Yeah. I think there's just less variety in men's clothes. I mean, a suit's a suit in a way, and you might get a wider leg at one point, or you might get an arrow collar at a certain point, but there's less there's less politicism behind men's clothing in the time that we're talking about. So it's not that we don't like, we do have it represented.

0: presented here in the collection, but we can't talk about it in the same way as we can the women's clothing.
1: You have pulled not only a wedding dress, but a whole mini collection here for us to look at. We're in Radioland, of course.
0: Yes.
1: So describe what we're looking at here, because it's just incredible.
0: So right now I have a table pulled out here with some items, not some items, a lot of items from a woman's wedding. So we have a dress and a jacket, which is typical of what we might be offered here at the museum when we are offered a wedding dress. Like I said, we're lucky, and people hold on to their wedding dresses because they're sentimental and they're expensive, and people, I think, often hope maybe a family member will wear them. So it's not unlikely that we would get an offer for this. But on the other side of the table, it's really uncommon what we have here. So we have a veil with a tiara attached. We have the original corsage from the wedding. We have the original wedding invitations. We have receipts from the model shop, London, New York, and Paris, from the Terra Nova Park bungalows where the couple spent their honeymoon.
2: Amazing.
0: We have the original nylons. We have her garter, her gloves, her underwear and bra, which is really uncommon to get everything in such great condition brought into the museum. It's really exceptional.
1: I mean, as a curator, when you see a collection like this come in, is it like Christmas morning for you at that point?
0: It is like Christmas morning. It's something we don't see very often, but it is important too, in the sense when you dress historical garments, you'll realize a lot of the time it doesn't look right without the right undergarments, you know.
1: Right.
0: For example, in the 1950s, dresses were made for a bullet bra. So if we don't put those garments under the dress, it doesn't ever look quite right. So it's not common we actually get the garment with the dress.
1: Right.
0: So it is like Christmas morning, and it is significant for us. And again, it gives us just such a deeper insight, not only into the dress, but also into the person. We're always interested in who the people are who donate these things to us, where they come from, and this gives us a great insight into who this couple was.
1: Yeah. I'm looking at this tiara here,
0: yes,
1: attached to that veil. It's all beaded and sparkly as well. The dress, what is it made from?
0: It's a crushed velvet.
1: It's incredible.
0: Yeah.
1: With a lace kind of, a lace jacket on top?
0: It's a lace jacket with a lot of ornate little buttons. So it's from 1962. This wedding collection, the couple was married in 1962. She was from Happy Adventure, and he was from Grand Falls, Windsor.
1: Wow.
0: Yeah.
1: It's quite small in size. I mean, the dress is just, it's tiny.
0: Yes. Yeah, a lot of the dresses we have in the collection are small, which might have something to do with kind of the lifestyles of the time. However, it also has to do with the fact that brides were younger. So some of these brides were only 17, 18, 19 years old. So they were smaller in general,
1: right,
0: you know.
1: Laura, this talk, it's not necessarily an artifact-driven talk necessarily because of how fragile these things are too. But talk about then the importance of just even talking about artifacts like this, like wedding dresses in this province.
0: Right. So, yeah, unfortunately, you're right. We can't bring up everything we wish that we could bring up because, like we said, there's teams, and we're always saying, is it too much handling for how much viewing it's going to get or how many people are going to be there? You know, we're always considering those things. It's really important to be able to show the people of this province what is representing them in our provincial museum, you know. We don't like the idea that we just have these objects, again, in this vault tucked away and no one can know what we have. That's not what we're trying to do. We are trying to protect them. But it's important for people to be able to see themselves and their own history. And it's lovely we get to have this talk because, again, we don't get to bring this stuff out all that often. So it's a good opportunity. If it is something you're interested in or if it's something you've never seen, This is apart from coming down here and us being able to show you, it's a good opportunity to be able to see it.
1: Yeah.
0: We would love to see you, and we would love to have you come to the talk and say hello. And if you have any questions or you want to talk about the history of weddings in this province, we love being able to talk to people. So it would be great to see everyone.
1: Laura, listen, I cannot thank you enough for letting me come into the vault. I've wanted to do this for years. It was a thrill, I'll tell you that. Laura Pryor, by the way, is the curator of history at The Rooms. Her talk, Fish or No Fish, Weddings in Newfoundland and Labrador, is happening on Thursday from 2:30 to 3:30 p.m.

0: It's coming up to 20 minutes after 6 o'clock now. Time for the Business Digest. Here's Megan Reed.
1: Good morning. Everyone knows the role of a store owner is to separate you from your money. But did you know that there's a ton of research into the psychology on how to go about it? One strategy that is highly effective is called charm pricing. Here to explain what it is Doug Stevens. He's the founder of Retail Profit. Good morning, Doug.
2: Good morning, Megan.
1: So, my friend, what is charm pricing?
2: So charm pricing is a convention used typically in retail settings where rather than having round numbers in our pricing, we price with a 99 cent or 95 cent convention, at the end of the price. And what it does is it creates a psychological phenomenon whereby our brains tend to focus on the numbers before the decimal as opposed to the number after the decimal. So if a price is $4.99, our brains tell us that this is a $4 product, not a $5 product. And so it creates a psychological threshold where we implicitly believe that something is less expensive than in reality it is.
1: Why does it work?
2: Well, it works because we're focused on that first number as opposed to the numbers that come after the decimal. So if I'm looking at two products priced on a shelf side by side, and one is $5.05 and the other one is $4.99, my brain is telling me that there's a significant difference between those two products, even though the difference only amounts to about 6 cents. My brain is telling me that no, it's a much bigger difference because one starts with a four and the other one starts with a five. And so retailers play on that in order to make a $5 product seem that much less expensive and really take advantage of that psychological threshold.
1: And are there times when it doesn't work?
2: There are, yeah. There are certainly places where it counters the effect that the brand might be wishing to give the consumer. I'll give you an example. When we look at luxury products, for example, you're likely not going to walk into a Louis Vuitton store and find handbags priced using the, 0.99 cent convention.
1: That's true.
2: Because again, our brains tell us that this is a commodity pricing convention and that this actually signals cheap, right? It signals that this is something that is inexpensive as opposed to what Louis Vuitton wants you to believe. And that is that, yes, this is rightfully expensive. So it should be because it's quality, because it's heritage and all that good stuff. The other place we don't see the 0.99 convention used very much is in things like professional services. If your lawyer said, I'll plan your will in your estate for $49.99, it kind of gives you the impression that you might be dealing with someone who's less than professional. So there are certainly settings where the charm pricing convention can work against your message of quality or professionalism.
1: So it's a strategy you should use with caution?
2: Yeah, I think it says something about your brand. I'm a big believer in the idea that everything matters when it comes to branding. Everything you do or don't do, suggests something to the consumer, whether they're cognizant of it or not. And so if you are reverting to charm pricing, you're sending a signal to the consumer. How they interpret that signal is anybody's guess, but it's there.
1: Fantastic. Well, Doug, you've given us so much to think about. Thank you so much for your time today. I appreciate it.
2: It's always a pleasure. Thank you.
1: Doug Stevens is the founder of Retail Profit. For CBC Radio, I'm Megan Reed.
0: Thanks very much, Megan. For more business news, you can check out our website. Go to cbc.ca/business. All right, let's head over now to the Gander Weather Office. On the phone is meteorologist Dale Foote. Good morning, Dale.
3: Good morning, Martin. How was your weekend?
0: Pretty good. How was yours?
3: I worked all weekend, but it was fine.
0: As did I. But I hear it was lovely. Had you been off, would you have done the camping thing is what I want to know.
3: I would not have done the camping thing.
0: No.
3: No. I would have done the stay in the house and stay warm thing.
0: Yeah. What about a glamping? Would you have maybe dipped your toe into that pond?
3: No glamping. Years ago, when there was someone younger, we had a camper and we'd go out there on the weekends, May 24th, regardless of weather.
0: Yeah.
3: We'd just suffer it out. But no, not anymore.
0: You've left that era of your life.
3: Yes.
0: Proper thing. All right. What's in store for us across the listening area today, Dale?
3: Well, we've got a weak ridge of high pressure that's moving over Newfoundland today. It's quite a bit of cloud ahead of that. So there should be some sun mixing in during the day, but cloudy for the most part. Winds diminishing to light. And you get away from the coast, temperatures getting up to around 12 to 15 degrees. You're closer to the coast. Closer to the coast, around 7 to 9. For tonight, increasing cloudiness along southern Newfoundland, some light rain or drizzle setting up in some light southeast cities for tonight. Temperatures between 2 and 4. And for Wednesday, there's an area of high low pressure that's going through Labrador and parts of it going over Newfoundland. And with that, we have periods of rain starting over western Newfoundland in the morning, and it'll spread eastward during the day. By the time you get to the Avalon, though, we're expecting just, you know, a chance of a shower in the afternoon. The rain will be more for the evening. And the winds will be moderate to strong southeasterly, and temperatures a little cooler tomorrow, just between 5 and 9 degrees. So in for Wednesday at night, you'll have the periods of rain and some fog. Thursday, generally mix of sun and cloud, especially for southern Newfoundland and through to the Avalon. Friday, mix of sun and cloud. High single digits or low double digits. And for Saturday, it's cold northwest cities, some cloud along northeast coast, and maybe some showers for areas, say, from Gander, say, from White Bay all the way down to the Avalon. But you get away from the northeast coast, say, down on the southwest coast, should be like a mix of sun and cloud and a fair bit warmer.
0: All right. Not bad. Not bad. Look forward to that. Hopefully it'll be a little bit better for the weekend, but there's lots of time between now and then, right?
3: Oh, yeah. Yeah, no, it's Burgio and down on the south coast should be nice. It's, you know, something to look forward to there.
0: There we go. We're all heading to Burgio. Done. Dale, thank you for this. Always good talking to you, sir.
3: You bet. Take care. Bye.
0: See ya. That's meteorologist Dale Foote with the Gander Weather Office of Environment Canada.

0: Joni Mitchell there with Big Yellow Taxi. We're heading to 6:30 now here on the island. It means it's time for World Report.
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4: This is World Report. Good morning, I'm Helen Mann. U.S., federal, state, and local police are tracing the steps of two teenagers who opened fire outside a mosque in California. Three people are dead after the attack at the Islamic Center of San Diego. The suspects are believed to have died from self-inflicted gunshot wounds. As Steve Futterman reports, this is being investigated as a hate crime.
5: Investigators here say they know who did it. They also believe they know the basic motive, anti-Islamic hate. That still doesn't explain the troubling question, what triggered two teenagers, 17 and 18, to carry out the deadly attack, then, according to police, kill themselves. The attack occurred just before noon at San Diego's largest mosque, which also houses an elementary school and a middle school. The two gunmen never got inside any of the buildings. They were confronted by a security guard and two staff members of the school. All three were killed by the gunmen.
6: We were having lunch and I heard at least a dozen shots.
5: This neighbor was nearby when the attack took place.
6: Then I called 911.
5: The security guard is being labeled as a hero who very possibly prevented additional deaths. San Diego Police Chief Scott Wall.
7: The security guard was able to minimize the situation to the front area of the mosque. I don't want to speculate, but at this point, I think it's fair to say his actions were heroic, and undoubtedly he saved lives today.
5: Authorities have recovered what they describe as hate-filled writings. One of the guns used in the attack had hate language etched onto the weapon. 2 hours before the shootings, the mother of one of the gunmen alerted law enforcement, saying her son had taken a number of weapons from the home. Police desperately tried to locate the teenager's vehicle to prevent a possible attack, but could not do so in time. Steve Futterman, CBC News, San Diego.
4: The number of deaths linked to the Ebola outbreak in the Democratic Republic of Congo is rising rapidly. The World Health Organization says there are now 130 suspected deaths and 500 presumed cases of the virus. Tedros Adhanom Ghebreyesus is the head of the WHO. He says quick action is needed.
8: I'm deeply concerned about the scale and speed of the epidemic. We will convene the emergency committee today to advise us on temporary recommendations.
4: Tedros says he is concerned the outbreak is now spreading to urban areas where it can quickly infect more people. He also says there is no vaccine for this particular strain of Ebola. The WHO is releasing close to $4 million to help governments fight the outbreak. The future of the controversial Churchill Hills hydroelectric station is back in the spotlight today. A review of a new memorandum of understanding between Newfoundland and Labrador and Quebec is to be released today. It could lead to a financial windfall for St. John's. As Julia Israel reports, critics of the original 1969 energy deal say it was heavily weighted in Quebec's favor.
9: It's clearly always been and should always be about the people of Newfoundland and Labrador and making sure we got the best deal possible.
10: Premier Tony Wakeham talking about a new energy deal for the Churchill Falls Power Station in Labrador. Wakeham's criticism of the tentative agreement brought by the former Liberal government was a key part of his election campaign last fall. The original Churchill Falls deal has been mired in controversy and resentment since 1969. Newfoundland and Labrador sells the vast majority of its produced hydro energy to Quebec for peanuts. That is set to continue until 2041. But in 2024, that contract was performatively ripped up.
11: And we are endeavoring to rip it up.
10: By two premiers no longer in the picture. An independent review committee has since focused on what the latest memorandum of understanding means for Newfoundland and Labrador. Opposition energy critic Fred Hutton says it could change everything.
12: This is about, you know, the future of the province in terms of a monumental shift in the economy here, and there's been nothing like it ever.
10: There's Quebec, desperate for electricity, with demand expected to double by 2050. And Ottawa, also aiming to double the country's electricity output by that same target. Last week, Mark Carney said in French,
13: "By example, Churchill Falls,
10: the federal government could potentially provide a complement of solutions. Newfoundland and Labrador is desperate to fill its fiscal sinkhole with the billions promised in this agreement, while also determined not to let mistakes be repeated." Julia Israel, CBC News, St. John's.
4: Canada's finance minister is in Paris right now. It's the second day of talks for François-Philippe Champagne and his G7 counterparts. So far, their agenda's dominated by the Iran war and its effects on the global economy.
14: This is the largest energy challenge that we have faced in generations. So we're all looking at what we can do to ensure freedom of navigation in the Strait of Hormuz.
4: Champagne says the group also discussed food security. Today's meetings are expected to focus on strategies to tackle terrorist funding and major financial crimes. The Carney government is on a mission to ramp up construction across Canada. Over the next decade, it aims to build millions of new homes that are cheaper and more sustainable. But a new report looking at buildings here in Canada and around the globe says they're still a major source of carbon emissions. The CBC's Nick Logan explains.
15: From construction to everyday energy use, homes and buildings account for about 37% of climate-harming emissions globally. That's according to a new report co-published by the United Nations Environment Program. It lays out the case for lowering the carbon footprint of buildings and the construction sector.
16: You know, making better access to affordable homes is a real key priority.
15: Ian Hamilton is one of the lead authors.
16: The key thing in that type of policy will be, is it homes that are going to be low cost and energy efficient. So they're affordable on multiple fronts, not just affordable to purchase, but affordable to operate.
15: The report explains how climate conscious construction can reduce energy bills, improve living conditions, and strengthen resilience to the effects of climate change, all while cutting greenhouse gas emissions.
17: We see lots of improvements due to these new building codes and improved construction methods.
15: Betsy Agar is with Efficiency Canada. She says there has been a lot of progress when it comes to making new homes and buildings more efficient. But she says it's a different situation with what's already been built.
17: And that remains our biggest challenge, which is a challenge internationally.
15: She says existing constructions make up a big part of the emissions from energy usage, but they could also create a long-term opportunity with retrofits, creating new jobs, improving energy efficiency, and eventually lowering costs for Canadians. Nick Logan, CBC News, Vancouver.
4: Some women in the Halifax area are decrying what they call an unacceptable wait for a mammogram. There are ongoing staffing challenges, and right now screening appointments are being booked well into next year. The CBC's Carolyn Ray reports.
18: I think we need to have a voice, and I think we need to make changes.
19: Cynthia McCutcheon thought she was being proactive by calling now to book her mammogram for the fall. But she was left speechless when the booking clerk told her the next available appointment in the Halifax area.
18: Well, when she started to say July, I was thinking, oh, that's a little bit too early. And then when she threw in 2027, I was really shocked.
19: Nova Scotia's wait times are now twice as long as Prince Edward Island. Some clinics in Toronto book within 2 weeks. Cheryl Coolin, who also lives in Halifax, found a lump in her breast last year. She's supposed to be checked every 6 months, but her next appointment isn't until next April.
20: Here I am supposedly at risk, and I have to wait. You know, how many people are going undiagnosed?
19: According to the Canadian Cancer Society, Nova Scotia has the lowest survival rate of breast cancer in the country. The province's breast screening program is run by the IWK Health Center. It says the biggest challenge is staffing. There's a national shortage of medical radiation technologists. In Nova Scotia, there's a 30% vacancy rate. McCutcheon says she knows all too well the importance of catching problems early. Her grandmother died of breast cancer.
18: Why are women in Nova Scotia being penalized?
19: The IWK is telling the women to keep calling in hopes of landing a cancellation. But even then, those last-minute appointments could be anywhere in the province. Carolyn Ray, CBC News, Halifax.
4: Canada's Defence Minister David McGuinty will be making an announcement shortly at the Saskatchewan base of the Canadian Forces Snowbirds. It comes amid speculation about the future of the Aerial Acrobatic Squadron. Since 1971, the Snowbirds have performed at thousands of air shows. McGinty has said the aircraft fleet is approaching the end of its life, and air demonstrations can continue only as long as the planes are safe. The federal government has apparently been looking for replacement options, but it is not clear how long the Snowbirds can perform. That is the latest national and international news from World Report. I'm Helen Mann. This is CBC News.

Thanks so much, Helen. Welcome back now to the St. John's Morning Show. Coming up in this half hour, a new council has taken control of the chambers in the town of Victoria. We're going to hear how they feel about taking over after a year of turmoil in that community. We'll have that, and we'll get a sports update, too, with CBC's John Hancock. Before we get to those conversations, let's take a look at the weather forecast. For St. John's and the northern part of the Avalon Peninsula, clearing skies today, winds becoming light near lunchtime, a high of 12 degrees. Southern Avalon will see a mix of sun and cloud today, high of 12, 8 along parts of the coast. The Bonavista Peninsula will see a mix of sun and cloud today with winds becoming light this morning. You're going to see a high of 15 today, 9 along parts of the coast. The Burren Peninsula will become a mix of sun and cloud this morning, a high of 12, 9 along coastal areas. And Burgio Ramia will see cloudy skies, but you'll see a mix of sun and cloud too near lunchtime and a high of 9 degrees.

0: So far this morning, I'm not seeing any major slowdowns on the roads. Still a bit of an early start as we get back into the regular week. We'll keep our eyes on that for sure. I'm also not seeing an update yet for interprovincial ferries, the Belle Island Portugal Cove run. So I'll keep my eyes open for that too. We'll keep you posted throughout the show. Well, homeless encampments are not a new story across Canadian cities, but one book wants to change how we understand and care for the people who call them home. Reverend Canon Maggie Hilwig is the priest of St. Stephen in the Fields Church in Toronto. Like many parishes, they have sermons, a weekly mass, and it's a place where people gather and worship. But it's probably best known for the homeless encampment that popped up on its front lawn a few years back. It was the subject of criticism and concern from angry neighbors, politicians, police, and fire officials. But it's also a safe haven, offering a sense of community for those who need it most. Reverend Hilwig wrote about the encampment, and how it fits into the growing homelessness crisis across the country. Earlier this month, she spoke with CBC about the lessons she takes from the experience.
1: Unhoused people are people. We're all people. We all struggle. We all have some things we could do better and some things that we do well. I found that it was a very supportive community. One of the things I've talked about in the book were some of the personal struggles that I was going through over the same years. And I've done that because I was trying to communicate to people that this was not a one-way relationship. This was not like the nice church lady is trying to help the poor homeless people. They helped me, absolutely. They were, in many ways, the most supportive community that I had around me. They were a place that I felt safe and cared for. A person who is unhoused is a person, someone you can talk to, someone you might develop a friendship with. My whole life really was changed by just talking to people on the street and taking seriously what they said about their lives. And it's been very enriching for me and very important for me. People on the street aren't dangerous. There's this perception that somehow people are dangerous, that they're going to suddenly jump up and attack you for some reason. They're not dangerous people. They're people who are surviving in situations that most of us would find impossible. They're people who have a lot of resilience and a lot of bravery and a great deal of kindness. We put up a banner in the yard for a while that said, if you don't want to see people living on the street, house them. Somebody tore the banner down. But really, if you don't want people living on the street, then provide appropriate housing. We are not doing that as a society. And as long as we are not doing that, we have no right to complain about people surviving in whatever way they can.
0: Reverend Canon Maggie Hilwig is the author of Encampment, Resistance, Grace, and an Unhoused Community. Last month, that book won the 2026 Shaughnessy Cohen Prize for Political Writing. Coming up to 15 minutes before 7 o'clock now, it is time for a sports update. Please welcome John Hancock to the show. Good morning, sir.
2: Hey there. Martin, we haven't talked since you left Gander.
0: I know. It's been a long time. I've missed you.
2: Yeah, I missed you too. Nice to have you here this morning.
0: Well, thank you for having me. Thank you. I'm not even a hockey fan necessarily, but I am all wrapped up in this one, right? Montreal,
2: yeah.
0: Canadiens, my goodness.
2: And the pride of Newfoundland Labrador, Alex Newhook, did it again, yeah. His second game winner. This one came at 11:22 of overtime to give the Montreal Canadiens a 3-2 win over the Buffalo Sabres in Game 7 and a spot in the Eastern Conference Final. Here's Alex Newhook.
3: It takes the whole group to get where we're at right now, but I'm very proud to be from Newfoundland Labrador and to be able to represent my province on the biggest stage here in the playoffs. It's a lot of fun. I'm sure back home everyone's having a great time right now. I don't think the time of day really matters to them, so I'm sure they're having a good time back home.
2: Newhook scored through a screen inside the far post. He also scored the decisive goal in the third period of Montreal's first-round series against Tampa. Philippe Deneau and Zach Bolduc also scored, and Jakub Dobis stopped 37 shots. The Canadiens will now play the Carolina Hurricanes, who have swept their opening two series and haven't played since May 9th. Carolina's 11-day break between playoff games is the longest in NHL history. Hurricanes will host Game 1 Thursday. The Western Conference Final starts tomorrow night, Vegas at Colorado.
0: I had a listener and a friend message me to say, this game has to end soon. My blood pressure can't handle it.
2: And Newhook obliged.
0: Yeah, there we go. Oh, my goodness. All right. Ottawa Charge stayed alive in the PWHL playoffs with a goal in the final minute to beat the Montreal Victoire.
2: Yeah, Ottawa native Rebecca Leslie scoring the winner with 56 seconds left. 2-1 Ottawa over Montreal, forcing a game four in this best-of-five final for the Walter Cup. Rebecca Leslie?
4: Yeah, I'm honestly at a loss for words. It's so special. It's such an honor to play for my hometown, to see, you know, a record-breaking crowd. Obviously, growing up in Ottawa, I've always known that it's a hockey community, but to see the crowd come out every game, whether it was at TD Place or at CTC, it's just so special. And, yeah, nothing kind of compares to how I felt in that moment. It was truly such an honor.
2: So tight, these games. Game four in Ottawa Wednesday night. At the World Men's Hockey Championship in Switzerland, Canada beat Denmark 5-1. Canadians got goals from five different players, and they all came in the third period. Sidney Crosby had four assists. Macklin Celebrini set up two. And Porter Martone talks about being on that line with Sidney Crosby and Macklin Celebrini.
5: Yeah, it's pretty cool. You know, really two really highly talented players. You know, Sid being a childhood hero for me growing up, it's kind of surreal playing on the line with them. But, you know, I just try to, you know, compliment them very well. You know, get to the net and use my frame to, you know, make plays and set them up.
2: Canada and Finland are the pool leaders, both with 3-0 records. Canada's next game Thursday against Norway.
0: All right, basketball news. NBA playoffs down to the final four teams.
2: Yeah, and what a start to the Western Final. Victor Wembanyama scored 41 points. He also had 24 rebounds. Dylan Harper, 24 points and a team playoff record, 7 steals. San Antonio beat defending champion Oklahoma City 122-115 in a double overtime classic to open the conference final. Wembanyama sealed it with a pair of dunks in the final minute. Alex Caruso had 31 points coming off the bench for the Thunder. Hamilton Shea Gilgeous-Alexander, on the night that he got his second straight Most Valuable Player award, had 24 points and 12 assists. Game two Wednesday night in San Antonio. I should say in Oklahoma City. And the Eastern Conference final opens tonight in New York with the Knicks hosting the Cleveland Cavaliers. In the WNBA, top draft pick Ozzie Fudd scored a season-high 12 points off the bench, helping Dallas Wings beat Washington Mystics 92-69. Sarah Ashley Barker and Canadian Bridget Carlton both had 18 points. Portland Fire over Connecticut Sun 83-82. Toronto Tempo, who won their first road game in franchise history over the weekend, evened their record at 2-2 and play at Phoenix tonight. And in the Canadian Elite Basketball League, the Ottawa Blackjacks beat the defending champion Niagara River Lions, who were playing their first game of the season, 91-85, the final in that one.
0: All right, we got to talk about the Blue Jays. They opened up a 4-game series against the Yankees in New York.
2: Yeah, the bullpen let them down again. 7-6 Yankees. Cody Bellinger and Jazz Chisholm both hit two-run homers off reliever Yariel Rodriguez in the seventh. Ernie Clement hit a three-run homer and drove in four for the Jays, and George Springer hit his first homer since March 30th. Dylan Cease pitches for Toronto in Game 2 tonight. And in the other AL East games, the Tampa Bay Rays beat Baltimore 16-6, and the Red Sox beat Kansas City 3-1. And we'll finish up with some women's soccer. Northern Super League, Vancouver Rise FC beat Halifax Tides 2-1. Vancouver's first win this season. There you go.
0: John, thank you, sir, as always. I hope to talk to you soon.
2: You bet, Martin. Always a pleasure. See you later.
0: See ya. That was CBC's John Hancock with our sports update. Well, a new day and a new council. The town of Victoria has had its fair share of municipal squabbles over the last year. After weeks of turmoil and infighting led to the provincial government to oust the previous town council. But six new councillors and one returning councillor were elected last week, and they hope to turn a new leaf in their Conception Bay North town. CBC's Maddie Ryan was there over the weekend speaking to some of the new council members.
6: So my name is Kelly Locke, and I'm a newly elected councillor here with the Town of Victoria.
7: Kelly, you were on the previous Victoria Town Council. Tell me about how we got here today, where we're seeing brand new faces, a whole new council.
6: Well, there were some issues, I guess, with the council end of running and the procedures and code of conducts of some of those issues. And I guess that Municipal Affairs decided to dismantle the previous council, and they waited a little while. They brought in a municipality administrator to help make the decisions and help Victoria go forward for the past 4 or 5 months. And, of course, they were just waiting a little bit of time and to call a new election.
7: And what are you taking from your experience on the last council for this run?
6: Well, there's always lessons to be learned in everything that you go through. And I guess one thing is respect and having a mutual respect for everybody and everybody's opinion. And just we need to keep the focus on the running of the town and provide the best services we can for our citizens because they deserve the best.
7: And what would you say to residents of Victoria that might be a bit wary of the council since what happened last time?
6: Well, one thing is that we had a better turnout for this election, which we all are very, very happy about that, to see that support to come out. So their voice is being heard. I think that there is a big level of excitement, of renewal, and a positive outlook for this council. And I think we're going to do great things, and it's onwards and upwards.
8: My name is Lynette Ross, and I am a newly elected councillor for the Victoria Town. Yeah.
7: Lynette, why did you decide to run for council this year?
8: I've lived here for a long while, 60 years, and I've seen this town go through the good and the bad, and here lately for the past year or so, it's been gone to the bad side. So I'd like to see our name be brought back round and be able to see Victoriana News in a positive light instead of all this negativity. And I think with the support of all these people here and the residents of Victoria and the different groups, and we come together, I think that's going to happen. It can be done and it will be.
7: As a lifelong resident of Victoria, how did you feel watching everything unfold over the past year or so?
8: I was saddened. It was a bit of a struggle in the community, and you could feel it. And I think with the new group of councillors, one of the things that I campaigned on was that all the groups need to come together, even for a meet and greet and talk to each other and get to know each other so we can figure out how we're going to move things forward, not to impose our views on their groups, but just a united front. As you see here today, a united front going forward first thing.
7: And I saw that there was nearly a 60% voter turnout for this past election. Yeah. What does that tell you?
8: I don't want to get emotional, but I am so proud of the residents of Victoria. And if they could be here with us today and feel what we're feeling, the excitement of going forward, and the turnout was awesome. I'm glad to see everybody was engaged. As we went around door to door, we found out that everybody was engaged, but they showed up when you're supposed to, and I'm just proud.
9: My name is Annalise Snook.
7: Tell me why you wanted to run for council and what you hope to achieve here.
9: I wanted to run for council because I felt that we needed a new opportunity for people to come in with new voices, new perspectives, and based on the challenges and the happenings that happened here last year in the town of Victoria, I felt like that we needed new people to bring new ideas. And so what I hope to bring to the table is that I want to see infrastructure upgrades here. Based on my canvassing, a lot of people are wanting the infrastructure upgraded here. The fire department is priority, the fire breaks. And then comes along the other things that we could look at afterwards. But we'll develop long-term goals to get those things done. And
10: My name is Wade Baldwin.
7: And Wade, what's your vision for Victoria now that you're on council?
10: Well, I've been working with a company in St. John's for 44 years. I know a lot about infrastructure, so hopefully I'm going to bring that to the table. I like to see everyone in Victoria get along together. Yes. Like, well, I can see this team here. This is a good team, really good team. You can see I'm emotional, too. But this is a really good team. I think we can get together and do a good job for Victoria.
11: My name is David Dorn, newly elected councillor of the town of Victoria, and I'm looking forward to work with my other councillors and improving state things in Victoria.
7: Why did you decide to run?
11: I only recently moved to Victoria, but I've got a young family, so I wanted to try and do something, put a stamp on the future for them going forward and have something positive.
7: And you said you've been living here permanently since 2019. How does it feel as a bit of a newcomer to be on this council?
11: It feels great to be given this opportunity by the people and to have them put their trust in us to do some good for them.
12: Okay. Sharon Penny.
7: And Sharon, why did you decide to run for town council?
12: Actually, I had intended to run in the last two elections, but both times life unexpectancies happened and things had to take a back seat. And this time, everything was aligned. I felt it was time to run. I have the time, the interest, and the dedication to give to my town at this point.
7: We actually saw some of your campaign signs driving in. What are some of your goals to achieve while you're on council?
12: My goal is, again, the infrastructure around this town. A lot of it was put in 40 years ago. I can remember when it was put in. I also commit to being a team player. I look around me and I see a whole group of individuals, everybody with a unique skill and a unique view to bring to council, and everybody with the commitment to become part of a cohesive team to move us forward in a positive motion.
0: That was CBC's Maddie Ryan speaking to some of the new council members in the town of Victoria. You heard from Sharon Penny, David Doran, Wade Baldwin, Annalise Snook, Lynette Ross, and Kelly Locke. And later this week, council will decide who among them will become the new mayor.

0: Such a good track. April Wine there with That Side of the Moon. We're heading to 7 o'clock now, which means it's time for the news. Lots more St. John's Morning Show to come. But let's head upstairs with Sarah Blackmore.
1: This is CBC News for Newfoundland and Labrador. I'm Sarah Blackmore. Good morning. CBC is keeping a close eye on a provincial government announcement today. It's been months since Premier Tony Wakeham appointed a three-person committee to carry out an independent review of the Churchill Falls Memorandum of Understanding. That report is set to be released today. Elizabeth Witten has more.
2: The Newfoundland and Labrador government is set to release the long-awaited MOU review this afternoon. The PCs have been cautious about the tentative deal with Quebec, which was made under the previous Liberal government.
3: We're about to enter into another 50-year agreement with the province of Quebec, so it's very, very important for us to get this right.
2: In the past, Premier Tony Wakeham promised residents of this province that any potential deal would go to a referendum.
4: You will have your say on any deal before I sign it.
2: Last month, Finance Minister Craig Pardee said $8 million had been set aside for a referendum. Back in December, Wakeham announced the three-person independent panel that would be looking over the details of the Churchill Falls deal and promised the committee would present their report to the public. However, on Friday, the Premier's office said the committee has since advised they won't speak to the public today. Instead, Wakeham and Energy Minister Lloyd Parrott will be speaking. CBC News will carry the news conference live on CBC Radio, our website, and our YouTube channel at 12:30 p.m. Elizabeth Witten, CBC News, St. John's.
1: A proposal described as one of the world's largest energy transition projects has submitted its environmental impact statement to this province. The Exploits Valley Renewable Energy Corporation is looking to build a 3.5 gigawatt solar, wind, and hydrogen project near Botwood in central Newfoundland. Construction is expected to take 3 years, and it would start in 2027. The Department of Environment, Conservation, and Climate Change is looking for public input on the project, and that must be received before July 4th. Well, residents in Harbour Grace say they're surprised to see a heritage structure suddenly torn down in the community, and some say more could have been done to prevent it from happening. But according to the town, the old building was a safety concern. The CBC's Abby Cole has that story.
5: Harbour Grace resident Ken Hare was shocked to see Ridley offices demolished. It was a registered heritage structure dating back to the 1800s.
6: They just tore it down. Nobody knew about it. There was no notice, no notification. I came by one day, the building was gone.
5: Hare says he has fond childhood memories of playing around that building and wishes more was done to prevent its demise. But Harbour Grace Mayor Terry Barnes says it had to come down for safety reasons.
7: We don't want to see any buildings being destroyed. But when it's deemed unsafe, I know some people say, well, you could have fixed it. Who's going to fix it? We can't make a private company or private individuals to finance something that's going to take millions of dollars.
5: In a letter written to the town of Harbour Grace, Heritage NL says it hopes the property owners will hold on to some of the building's materials to be used elsewhere. The group hopes the building's history can live on beyond its former walls. Abby Cole, CBC News, Harbour Grace.
1: Well, a new exhibit at an art gallery in St. John's is showcasing stories of Iranian suffering and resilience. Atefa Nouri is an Iranian artist who now calls St. John's home. Her new exhibit, Voice of Iran, looks at themes of repression, violence, censorship, and loss. In an interview with CBC News, Nouri's daughter, Rehana Saper, translates for her and says the work is not necessarily about politics.
8: We're here to give the information to outside of my country because we know what is going on. We feel that. We were there. We saw it, everything. But most people outside of my country, they don't have any idea.
1: Voice of Iran will be on display in the Eastern Edge Gallery until this Saturday, May 23rd. And finally, there are a lot of smiling hockey fans in this province today.
9: Over the line comes Newhook. Shooting! Scores! Alex Newhook! Away! Away!
1: The Montreal Canadiens are moving on to the Eastern Conference Finals of the NHL playoffs. Newfoundland and Labrador's own Alex Newhook scored the game-winning goal in overtime last night in Game 7 in Montreal. It was Newhook's second Game 7 winning goal of the postseason. The final score was 3-2, and now the Habs will move on to face the Carolina Hurricanes this Thursday. That is your CBC News for this hour, but don't go anywhere. There's still lots of time left to your morning show. For Newfoundland and Labrador, I'm Sarah Blackmore.
0: Sarah, welcome back to the St. John's Morning Show.

0: Well, good morning, everybody. Welcome back to the St. Jones Morning Show. We're at 5 minutes after 7 o'clock. I'm Martin Jones. I'm in for Jen White today. Coming up in this half hour, Canada could soon face more political pressure to meet its climate obligations as the UN General Assembly votes to adopt an opinion by the International Court of Justice. We're going to have more on that coming up. And a big financial boost for one university student from this province. We're going to hear from Chloe Chisholm, one of the latest recipients of the McCall McBain Scholarship at McGill University. Very, very cool. Have those conversations coming up. Let's start this half hour, though, with a weather forecast. I spoke last half hour with Environment Canada meteorologist Dale Foote at the Gander Weather Office.
1: We've got a weak ridge of high pressure that's moving over Newfoundland today. It's quite a bit of cloud ahead of that. So there should be some sun mixing in during the day, but cloudy for the most part. Winds diminishing to light. You get away from the coast, temperatures getting up to around 12 to 15 degrees. Closer to the coast, around 7 to 9. For tonight, increasing cloudiness along southern Newfoundland. Some light rain or drizzle setting up in some light southeast cities for tonight. Temperatures between 2 and 4. And for Wednesday, there's an area of low pressure that's going through Labrador and parts of it going over Newfoundland. And with that, we have periods of rain starting over western Newfoundland in the morning, and it'll spread eastward during the day. By the time you get to the Avalon, though, we're expecting just a chance of a shower in the afternoon. The rain will be more for the evening. And the winds will be moderate to strong southeasterly, and temperatures a little cooler tomorrow, just between 5 and 9 degrees. So for Wednesday at night, you'll have the periods of rain and some fog. Thursday, generally a mix of sun and cloud, especially for southern Newfoundland and through to the Avalon. Friday, mix of sun and cloud. High single digits or low double digits. And for Saturday, it's cold northwest cities, some cloud along northeast coast, and maybe some showers for areas, say, from Gander, say, from White Bay all the way down to the Avalon. But you get away from the northeast coast, say, down on the southwest coast, it should be like a mix of sun and cloud and then a fair bit warmer.
0: That was meteorologist Dale Foote. I reached him in Gander this morning. Well, joining me now in our studio, CBC's Johnny Hodder. I feel like he should maybe have music or a theme or something for this.
2: Maybe. I don't know.
0: I'm just here for the
2: You're
0: day.
2: You're just here for the day. You're gonna.
0: I'm just spitballing ideas here. But you are here to talk about some travel and some stuff coming up. So what do we need to know right now?
2: So let's start with a couple of traffic notes, one here in St. John's. If you're down around Kitty Vitty on Forest Road between Empire Avenue and Forest Road, rather. Today, from 2 o'clock to 7 o'clock, there's going to be a closure of the road down there, and that's to facilitate the filming of a TV show.
0: Huh.
2: Yeah.
0: Well, do we know what show?
2: They're not saying which ones. It must be a secret. So if you're down in that area, you know, the traffic for local residents is going to be maintained and emergency services and all that stuff, but otherwise, for regular old traffic, it's going to be closed down there. And heading out to Mount Pearl, there's going to be some asphalt and concrete repair going on a section of Topsail Road between Maryland Drive and Commonwealth Avenue. That's starting today. They don't have an end point listed right now, an end date, so I don't know how long that's going to be ongoing for, but you know, you can expect traffic delays out there. So around Maryland Drive, Commonwealth Avenue, in the Topsail Road area in Mount Pearl.
0: All right, that's what's happening right now. There is something happening coming up in Harbor Grace too, right?
2: Yeah, so tomorrow, and this is something that has been sort of an ongoing saga. I believe it's what we will call the end point of that. So it's good news. The town of Harbor Grace, they're going to be celebrating the return of the Amelia Earhart statue.
0: Nice.
2: Which was, you know, taken from its location, chopped up in a way, found in a field, I think, if I remember right. And anyway, so the Newfoundland Bronze Foundry has been working on refurbishing the statue and restoring it for months now. And tomorrow, Wednesday, from 10 o'clock to 12 o'clock, they're going to be having a special celebration at the Spirit of Harbor Grace Municipal Park on Harvey Street in Harbor Grace.
0: Very, very cool. I feel like that's a podcast waiting to be made, that whole story, right?
2: Oh.

0: give students opportunities for a variety of mentorships and workshops. Now, Chloe is originally from St. John's, but she's currently finishing up her Bachelor of Engineering program at the Royal Military College of Canada. Jen White spoke with Chloe at the college in Kingston, Ontario recently, and asked her how she felt when she got the good news.
1: I was very excited and I was very, very grateful. I don't think any one thing is completed alone. So there was many people, including my coach, my teammates, my friends, my family, my professors, and many people at home that supported me along the way to be able to accomplish it. So first I was very, very excited. And then I immediately called my mom.
2: And there is a pretty rigorous application and interview process for this. Can you run down for us, what did you have to do to get the scholarship?
1: It began with an application online in September. It was about 3 pages long, putting in your bare bones information and answering some questions about your values, who you were, your experiences in life. And I sent that off. And then a few months later, I heard back and I was invited for the first round of regional interviews in Montreal, Quebec, which I attended. And I got to meet a bunch of amazing people who are also going for the same thing and have accomplished amazing things. And it was honestly a super cool experience. And they asked really reflective questions that made me think about just my experiences and how the scholarship would actually affect me. And a week later, I got a call back inviting me to final interviews in Montreal, which I was, again, over the moon for, very excited. And that was a super fun process. It was 4 days in Montreal with all the finalists. And they were very, very nice people to meet from all over the world, actually, not just Canada, as there's international students and Canadian students as well. And it was amazing to learn about the great things they were doing in their home countries, provinces, towns. And it was amazing to represent Newfoundland there because I was not aware that there had never been a McCormick Bain scholar from Newfoundland before. And we talked about that there and about what Newfoundland was like, the community, how I was supported to even be there. And it was just amazing. So, and then I got a call back about a week later from the CEO, Natasha Sean, and Mr. John McCormick Bain, informing me that they had selected me to be a McCormick Bain scholar. And I was just shocked. It felt like a dream come true.
2: And you're the first one from Newfoundland and Labrador.
1: Yes, I am.
2: So exciting. Congratulations.
1: Thank you.
2: Chloe, how many students overall were selected to go through these rounds? And then how many were ultimately chosen to get these scholarships?
1: The final scholarship was 30 students selected, 20 Canadian, 10 international. At the regional interviews, there were multiple rounds in the day. And there were about, I want to say, 40 people per round, 2 rounds in a day in many cities across Canada.
2: But a lot of intense competition then. And as you mentioned, the application has a big focus on leadership and community involvement. What are some of the examples you use to make your application stand out?
1: That's a great question. I attend the Royal Military College of Canada for my undergrad, which means that I'm also a full-time serving military member. So I spoke a lot about that, about how that's affected me and the experiences I've had here and the opportunities I've had to grow as a person, really. So some of the big ones I talked about was I got to be the team captain of my women's varsity soccer team here at Royal Military College, which is one of our 3 female varsity teams. And the mentorship experience and the impact that the teammates and my coach and just the level of competition had on me, really. Secondly, I spoke about I had the opportunity to be a cadet squadron leader, which is where you are leading a group of 90 fellow cadets through the training, inspections, all these things. And that was a really rewarding and learning experience as well, because I've never done anything quite like that in my life. And thirdly, I talked about having the opportunity to attend battlefield tours and peace and conflict studies in Cyprus, Italy, Belgium, and France, which just allowed me to see who came before me in the Canadian Armed Forces, the sacrifices they made for me to just be able to be here and do my education and have grown up in Newfoundland safely and never have to worry about anything. And I was just really, really grateful. And it was just an eye-opening opportunity. And then lastly, I talked about the impact that growing up in Newfoundland and the community had on me, because I feel that Newfoundland is a very community-focused place. And one big thing that I learned was respect your neighbors, love your neighbors, just be kind to people. And I think that's ingrained in us from a young age. So I talked a lot about that and how that affected me as well.
2: Now that you've been chosen as one of the scholars, what is the scholarship going to cover in terms of your tuition and other costs at McGill?
1: The tuition is going to cover, the scholarship is going to cover 100% of my tuition, and it's going to provide a living stipend as well, which is really nice and allows me to focus full-time on my studies. Additionally, from the

0: monetary side. There's also leadership programming. There is coaching. There is opportunities to learn about the Indigenous culture. There's opportunities to learn about the history of Montreal and the city you're living in and get involved in volunteer work. So I'm very excited. And the community of like-minded people as well is invaluable.
1: And so you are heading to McGill in September. What are you going to be focusing on when you go there?
0: I'm going to be studying my Master's of Electrical Engineering with the Shared Reality Lab there that focuses on adaptive technology. And I'm hoping to do a project working with the Canadian Space Agency or something in that realm, because that's what I'd like to focus in long term. As well, I'm hoping to get involved in the community in Montreal somehow and just get to know the community there, hopefully find a team to coach in soccer and give back a little bit.
1: Well, Chloe, it sounds like a great experience for you lies ahead. Congratulations again, and thanks so much for speaking with us this morning.
0: Thank you very much for having me.
2: Chloe Chisholm is a student at the Royal Military College of Canada, originally from St. John's. She was recently selected as one of 30 students to receive the 2026 McCall McBain Scholarship at McGill University. Congratulations to Chloe. Here now is Kelly McMichael with Montreal.

0: Kelly McMichael there with Montreal. We're at 21 minutes after 7 o'clock. You're listening to the St. John's Morning Show here on CBC Radio 1. Well, there could soon be added pressure on countries to meet their climate obligations. An International Court of Justice opinion says they have a legal responsibility to do so. And tomorrow, the United Nations General Assembly will vote on a resolution that would back it up. Joining me now to explain is Patricia Galvao Ferreira. She's associate professor at the Schulich School of Law and a member of the Marine and Environmental Law Institute at Dalhousie. She joins us from Halifax this morning. Good morning to you, Patricia.
1: Good morning, Martin. Thank you for having me.
0: Thanks for making the time. Really appreciate it. If you could set the scene for us here, what is the significance of this opinion from the International Court of Justice?
1: Well, tomorrow, this resolution will endorse the 2025 advisory opinion. And I think it's important to perhaps to put it in context that this story starts not with diplomats, but with students. So it was a group of young law students from Pacific Island nations that launched the global campaign with a simple but bold idea. Let's take the climate crisis to the world's highest court. They convinced Vanuatu, a small Pacific Island nation that could literally disappear on the rising seas, to take this cause to the General Assembly. The General Assembly in 2023 voted to formally ask the ICJ, the International Court of Justice, to rule on what international law actually requires of states on climate change. And that resolution was approved. 132 countries said yes, no one voted against. After 2 years of the courts hearing from countries, scientists, civil society groups, industry, it was the largest participation in ICJ history. In July 2025, the ICJ delivered this answer. The advisory opinion was unanimous. All 15 judges agreed on the main content of existing climate obligations, which is that states are under a stringent due diligence obligation to take action to protect the climate by reducing emissions and also taking adaptation measures.
0: What would passing a resolution like this add in terms of climate governance?
1: Yeah, this is a very good question, because in fact, it's not creating any new law. What the resolution actually do, it takes the ICJ findings and puts them formally before the international community. So it welcomes the ICJ opinion, and this is the actual language, as an authoritative contribution to the clarification of existing international law. And it calls on states to comply with their obligations to protect the global climate. So it does not create new legal obligations. It does not make any country automatically liable. It does not adjudicate disputes. Vanuatu's own minister said it does not attribute responsibility to any state, but the power is real because it's a political signal and it can fuel litigation. So this resolution will likely be cited in courtrooms. It's already been cited in courtrooms around the world and in Canada as well.
0: I have noticed some text in the resolution, like language around fossil fuels, for example, was softened during the revision process. How much does that affect the resolution's strength?
1: Yeah, this softening was exactly because some states were saying that it was going beyond what the ICJ said. So in order to get more countries to vote positively on the resolution, this language was softened. And this indicates the difficult position that many countries are finding themselves in with all those pressures, the trade pressures, the energy prices pressures, the affordability pressures. The fact that the language was weakened showed that the world is not in an easy position. But at the same time, despite the fact that climate change has fallen off the agenda internationally and in Canada as well, as compared to the wars in Iran, the genocide in Palestine, the trade tensions with the U.S., the science is clear. climate change has not fallen off in terms of the threats that it poses. So I think it's just illustrative of this tension on how should we still keep, how can we still keep a climate in the agenda with all these other tensions and pressures. And that is, in fact, one of the objectives of this resolution.
0: If this resolution passes, what effect do you think it would have on Canada, a country that has struggled to meet its climate goals so far?
1: I think it will give climate advocates and opposition voices in Canada new lever, right? Canada has endorsed this and now has to hold it to account domestically as well. So it can strengthen legal challenges, for example, to oil sands expansion, pipeline approvals, fossil fuel subsidies in Canadian courts. I think that Indigenous communities that face sea level rise, permafrost collapse, for example, can have a stronger international legal grounding for claims against the Canadian states as well. And I hope that it can also reinvigorate climate as a domestic political issue at a moment when it has been eclipsed by trade and security concerns.
0: How might this resolution affect, I'm thinking of recent agreements between Alberta and Ottawa, which includes a new pipeline and an increase in the province's industrial carbon price. Could this agreement affect that potentially?
1: I do think that it can affect. As I mentioned, I think that it will give some leverage for those that are criticizing those decisions as not being consistent with Canada's international obligations. So in this way, I think it's indirect, but it definitely can have this effect at the domestic level.
0: I've got about 30 seconds here left, Patricia, but how do you think Canada will vote?
1: Canada already said that it endorses the resolution with the language that was presented in the second draft. So I believe that Canada will vote yes for the resolution.
0: All right. Interesting. Patricia, I appreciate this conversation with you. Thank you so much.
1: Thank you for having me.
0: Patricia Galvao Ferreira is an associate professor at the Schulich School of Law and a member of the Marine and Environmental Law Institute at Dalhousie University. We reached her in Halifax this morning.

0: Coming up in the next half hour of our show, after nearly two centuries, the stone and brick of the Ridley office in Harbor Grace has been demolished. The building is gone. The mayor is going to join us live to explain why the historic building was knocked down. We're going to have that conversation coming up. Antonia Wakeham's government is making investments in public safety in this province. We'll hear from a safety researcher about how well those plans might pan out. That's coming up on the St. John's Morning Show, but now we're heading to 7:30. Means it's time for World Report.
1: This is World Report. Good morning. I'm Helen Mann. The number of deaths linked to the Ebola outbreak in the Democratic Republic of Congo is rising rapidly. The World Health Organization says there are now 130 suspected deaths and 500 presumed cases of the virus. Health officials warn those numbers will climb because the virus is now spreading to densely populated cities. Crystal Gumansing has more.
2: It was just 2 days ago the head of the World Health Organization, Tedros Adhanom Ghebreyesus, declared the Ebola outbreak a public health threat of international concern. Today, more concern.
3: I'm deeply concerned about the scale and the speed of the epidemic.
2: The Bundibugyo variant of the virus first appeared in Ituri province in the Democratic Republic of Congo. After a case was detected in neighboring Uganda, Rwanda shut its borders with the DRC, hoping to stop infected people from entering the country.
4: There are lots of implications.
2: Dr. Tom Friedren is a former director of the U.S. Centers for Disease Control.
4: This is a severe and potentially devastating outbreak, and until the outbreak is over in Africa, it will not be all clear everywhere.
2: An American who tested positive is now receiving care in Germany. Six others who were also exposed are expected to be moved to Europe for care. There is, however, no vaccine for this strain of Ebola. Experts say it's only been seen three other times. Its uniqueness, one of the reasons tests didn't pick it up right away. The WHO's director general is urging global cooperation.
3: There are many other measures countries, of course, can take to stop the spread of this virus and save lives.
2: The virus, which takes about 21 days to develop, is spread by direct contact with bodily fluids. Officials say that means the risk to the general population is low if precautions are taken. Crystal Gumansing, CBC News, London.
1: A community in San Diego is looking for answers this morning after three people were shot and killed at a mosque. Police Chief Scott Wall.
5: We're actively investigating this as a hate crime. Some of that is going to have to take more time to develop further to see where that information is coming from. But yes, it's being investigated as a hate crime at this point. There was definitely hate rhetoric that was involved.
1: Wall says two teenage shooters opened fire outside the Islamic Center of San Diego. He says they were fought off by a security guard and staff. Officials say both suspects were later found dead from self-inflicted gunshot wounds. The mother of one of the suspects had called police before the shooting, saying her son had allegedly taken several weapons from their home. The future of the controversial Churchill Falls hydroelectric station is back in the spotlight today. A review of a new memorandum of understanding between Newfoundland and Labrador and Quebec is to be released. It could lead to a financial windfall for St. John's. As Julia Israel reports, critics of the original 1969 energy deal say it was heavily weighted in Quebec's favor.
6: It's clearly always been and should always be about the people of Newfoundland and Labrador and making sure we got the best deal possible.
7: Premier Tony Wakeham talking about a new energy deal for the Churchill Falls Power Station in Labrador. Wakeham's criticism of the tentative agreement brought by the former Liberal government was a key part of his election campaign last fall. The original Churchill Falls deal has been mired in controversy and resentment since 1969. Newfoundland and Labrador sells the vast majority of its produced hydro energy to Quebec for peanuts. That is set to continue until 2041. But in 2024, that contract was performatively ripped up.
8: And we are endeavoring to rip it up.
7: By two premiers no longer in the picture. An independent review committee has since focused on what the latest memorandum of understanding means for Newfoundland and Labrador. Opposition energy critic Fred Hutton says it could change everything.
9: This is about, you know, the future of the province in terms of a monumental shift in the economy here, and there's been nothing like it ever.
7: There's Quebec, desperate for electricity, with demand expected to double by 2050, and Ottawa, also aiming to double the country's electricity output by that same target. Last week, Mark Carney said in French,
10: by example, Churchill Falls,
7: the federal government could potentially provide a complement of solutions. Newfoundland and Labrador is desperate to fill its fiscal sinkhole with the billions promised in this agreement, while also determined not to let mistakes be repeated. Julia Israel, CBC News, St. John's.
1: The son of the founder of the Mango Fashion Group is in police custody, being questioned about his father's death. Isaac Andic died when he fell off a cliff during a family hike near Barcelona in December 2024. His son Jonathan is now under arrest, and local media report police are looking into a possible homicide. Mango is an international clothing brand and a popular online retailer that's been operating for more than four decades. U.S. President Donald Trump says he is calling off a planned attack on Iran. He says the clock was ticking, but negotiations are now showing promise. And Trump is changing his tune after hearing from leaders of Qatar, the Saudi Arabian government, and the United Arab Emirates. The CBC's Cameron McIntosh has the latest from Jerusalem.
11: Well, thank you very much. It's great to be here.
12: Members of his cabinet applauding. U.S. President Donald Trump last night said today was going to be the day.
11: We were getting ready to do a very major attack.
12: Then said leaders of three Gulf states convinced him to give negotiations one last chance.
11: I've put it off for a little while, hopefully maybe forever.
12: Trump says an Iranian proposal mediated by Pakistan to reopen the Strait of Hormuz in exchange for the U.S. lifting sanctions and unfreezing assets shows promise, while also suggesting Iran is willing to negotiate over its enriched uranium.
11: And if we can do that where there's no nuclear weapon going into the hands of Iran, I think, and if they're satisfied, we will be probably satisfied also.
12: The entire Middle East was nervously bracing as Trump's war threats grew louder. But for Trump, the war is also unpopular at home. These negotiations, a possible off-ramp.
13: He still feels that he needs additional threats and additional military action.
12: Ali Vaez is an analyst with International Crisis Group.
13: There is no silver bullet here that would resolve all of his problems with Iran and would make the Iranians to capitulate. And that is why I think he has backed off.
12: At least for now, the president insisting force is still on the table. Cameron McIntosh, CBC News, Jerusalem.
1: Activists say 11 Canadians have been detained by Israel's Navy. They were picked up in the waters off Cyprus and part of a flotilla trying to get to Gaza. More than 300 other people were also taken into custody. The activists say their mission is to draw attention to the living conditions of Palestinians in Gaza. Israel says the detainees will be deported as soon as possible. Authorities in India are warning that country's in the grips of an intense heat wave. The mercury has already reached 44 degrees Celsius, and in some places, it's expected to rise further. Neha Punya is in New Delhi with more on how people there are coping.
14: In India's capital, residents say stepping outside feels like entering a furnace. The heat is relentless, with nighttime temperatures also remaining over 30 degrees in many cities. Government guidelines advise people to stay indoors after noon to limit heat stress. But for Shoshti Chandradas, a security guard who spends all day outdoors, that is not an option.
15: There's no way I can stay cool here. I try to sit under a tree, but the most difficult time begins after 11 in the morning.
14: About three quarters of India's workforce is engaged in heat-exposed labour. Prabhati Sardar is a professional housekeeper commuting from house to house for her work.
16: The heat is excruciating. When I'm returning home from work, a hot wind is constantly blowing. The heat is unbearable until about 5:30 p.m.
14: The heat is not new for India, but summers are getting hotter and more intense each year, which experts attribute to climate change. So far today, the planet's hottest 100 cities are all in one country, India. Most of these cities are in the north, where temperatures are at several degrees above normal. A recent Oxford University study warns that climate change will expose billions of Indians to dangerously hot conditions by 2050. But heat is already pushing the very limits of survival every day. Neha Punia for CBC News, New Delhi.
1: Canada's Defence Minister David McGuinty will be making an announcement shortly at the home base of the Canadian Forces Snowbirds. His visit comes amid speculation about the future of the Aerial Acrobatic Squadron. Since 1971, the Snowbirds have performed at thousands of air shows. McGinty has said the aircraft fleet is approaching the end of its life, and air demonstrations can continue only as long as the planes are safe. The federal government has apparently been looking for replacement options, but it's not clear how long the Snowbirds can perform. That is the latest national and international news from World Report. I'm Helen Mann. This is CBC News.
0: Good morning. It's 20 minutes before 8 o'clock now. You're listening to the St. John's Morning Show. I'm Martin Jones, in for Jen White this morning. Coming up in this half hour, Tony Wakeham's government is making investments in public safety in this province. We're going to hear from a safety researcher about how well those plans might pan out. And after nearly two centuries, the Ridley office in Harbour Grace has been demolished. The mayor is going to join us to talk about why it had to be knocked down. That and more coming up in this half hour of the St. John's Morning Show. A quick look at the forecast for St. John's and the Northern Avalon. Looks like clearing skies today. Winds becoming light near noon, a high of 12 degrees. Clarenville area and the Bonavista Peninsula will see a mix of sun and cloud today, a high of 15, 9 along parts of the coast. The Buren Peninsula will become a mix of sun and cloud this morning, a high of 12, 9 along coastal areas. And Burgio Ramia will see some cloudy skies, but you'll also see a mix of sun and cloud near noon today, a high of 9 degrees. All in all, not a bad day. I am not seeing any major slowdowns in terms of roads right now. We're just sort of ramping up the first day of the week if you manage to have a long weekend. And I'm also not seeing an update yet for the Belle Island Portugal Cove run, the Flanders and the Cometic W. No updates yet on the 511 NL app, but we will keep you posted as soon as we see something. If you are seeing something out there, though, that we're not seeing in the metro area and across the listening area, send an email to morningshow@cbc.ca. Well, a nearly 200-year-old building in Harbour Grace is no more. The Ridley office was torn down last week. The two-story stone building was built back in 1838. It had numerous owners over the years and was even designated a heritage structure in the 90s. But the office had fallen into disrepair after a fire and high tide flooding. The demolition has sparked an outcry in the town, but council says its hands were tied. Harbour Grace Mayor Terry Barnes joins me now on the line to explain. Good morning to you, sir.
17: Good morning to you, too.
0: So why did the town have to allow this building to be demolished?
17: Well, as you know, in your pre-op there, you said that the building was it was an old historical building, yes. And there was a major fire there in 2018, as you just related to. And the building got way beyond disrepair. I know, like, nobody wants to see these old structures come down, but at the end of the day, when it's going to become a liability for afraid that somebody's going to walk down around there to get hurt or anything, I mean, we got to do our due diligence from the town also. At the end of the day, somebody will be held liable.
0: How long had that building been in such disrepair? I mean, it doesn't happen overnight, right?
17: No. It didn't happen overnight. And I know that a lot of people can point fingers and say, well, the town should have done this, town should have done that, or the home of private owners should have done this or done that. But little, as you know, you're all after doing history on it. I mean, as regards to myself and the councillors, we're after taking a lot of negativity on social media. We're called bums and stupid and uneducated fools. We're after being called everything. But at the end of the day, we look at it from a safety perspective. And unfortunately, nobody wanted to see it come down. But at the end of the day, it had no other choice but to come down. And it's okay for these people to say, yeah, they should have took it and done whatever they had to do with it. Well, listen here. Miss Rhonda Parsons, who's still on social media, land-based and everybody, she owned it. She sold it to a private company when it was a heritage place. So if she wanted to preserve it, why didn't she get a group of these people that's out there now land-basing us? Why didn't they get together and try to do something back in 2018? Because also funny, when something happens, that's when everybody ridicules everybody. And listen, at the end of the day, we are elected officials, represent town and every race, and people think that this is our salary. This is not our salary.
18: I want to talk a little bit about the heritage designation of this structure. First of all, I do want to say that whatever your thoughts on this situation, it's never acceptable to have to deal with comments like that on social media. So I apologize that you and the rest of the town council have to put up with comments like that, regardless. This building was designated a historical structure a while back. How were you able to get around that designation? Because usually those prevent demolition, right?
17: Yes, well, as you've seen, I mean, Heritage now sent out a letter. I mean, it was nothing to hide here. I mean, the building was beyond disrepair. So, I mean, we can get here all day and say, why it shouldn't have come down or why it should be still standing. But at the end of the day, we look at it from a safety issue. I know the news media jumps over everything because it looks at social media. But we had a murder here in this town 3 years ago, and we said a lot of seniors are frightened to death, and there's still nothing done about that. Why don't news media start telling stories about that? I mean, that's something that happened to a young man here three years ago now, and this young fella was, he had a mom and a dad, and he had four kids. But you don't see the news media jumping over this every day. And this is 3 years ago, but when there's an old building that came down, I mean, nobody wants to destroy history. I mean, I can go back when my grandfather took the schooners to Labrador. I mean, what happened to all them schooners? My father fished out a fortune down there on the Alfred Booth. What happened to all these? You know, these were all historical things too.
18: Well, Mayor Burns, this is an opportunity for us to have that conversation, which is why we're happy that you're on the show live this morning to set the record straight, right? Is there plans for the town then to acknowledge and to honor that building? Was anything salvaged from that structure to at least allow sort of something kind of a memorial to it, for lack of a better phrase?
17: Yes. My understanding is that HGOI will be putting a little monument back there in the place where, you know, the show that really happens there. This is where it stood to. And I will tell you that Arbor Grace Culture Innovation Board reached out, and same with Mrs. O'Reilly down there with the former Roman Catholic Church down there, that none of this rock or anything is going to be landfilled. It's being used around different town, around our town, for different things that they'll incorporate in different parts of our town. So it's not like it's just being taken on bulldozed somewhere and made away with it. Everything that can be salvageable will be salvageable out of it.
18: Mayor Burns, why do you think some of the public are so fired up about this?
17: Well, I can understand the frustration. It's an old historical building. I mean, that's why they're so upset over it, and I don't blame them. But at the end of the day, we got to look at it from a safety aspect. I mean, if somebody goes down there and walks around there, I mean, in the summertime, there's kids down around there riding around in their battle bikes. So if they walked in around there and somebody gets hurt, then there'll be a different story come out.
18: And the cost of restoring a building like this, I had heard in previous conversations with you that was out of the question because just of the high cost alone, right?
17: Well, we couldn't take them around. I mean, I would be doing it from a town. They're driving up taxes in the town, and then you got the rest of the town then going up to head because the taxes are up. I mean, is that your cut and dry where everybody thinks it is? But I will say it again. There's nobody wants to see this come down. But from somebody getting hurt or through neglect on the building, I think I go back to Mrs. Parsons. Why did she sell to a private individual? Why did she sell?
18: All right. Mayor Burns, we'll leave the conversation there for now. I appreciate your time this morning and giving you an opportunity to set the record straight. So thank you.
17: Thank you very much. You have a lovely day.
18: You too. Mayor Barnes is the mayor of Harbor Grace.
19: The vessel you're on is a 26-foot vessel, fiberglass. She was built.
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18: Well, the PC government is making big investments that it hopes will make Newfoundland and Labrador a safer place to live. Budget 2026 includes money to hire more police, crown attorneys, and provincial court judges. It also sets aside significant funding for violence prevention initiatives and education. But will all that spending add up to a better public safety? Rose Ricciardelli is the research chair in safety, security, and wellness at Memorial University's Marine Institute. She studies various areas of policing, public safety, and the criminal justice system. And she joins me now on the line. Good morning to you, Rose.
2: Good morning.
18: So the PCs made campaign promises related to public safety. Budget 2026 has a number of initiatives and investments for that. I do want to start with the policing side of things this morning. What do you make of their plan to put its $9 million toward hiring nearly 50 new RNC and RCMP officers over the next 2 years? What are your thoughts on that investment?
2: I'd be really curious as to more reasoning, more understanding, and also to see sort of what else is aligned with it, because the criminal justice system has so many different arms. So, you know, as we invest in policing, invest in courts, where else are we investing, right? To make sure it's comprehensive and that people who are being affected are having support through the entire system.
18: I mean, is the answer more money for more police at this point? I mean, there are other levels to that story, right?
2: Yeah, it's complicated because, well, RCMP, they're adding 25 RCMP officers, right? And RCMP doesn't backfill positions for people on leave, so that's just going to kind of help with staff shortages, right? So I don't really know if it's adding additional people to it or just getting them back up to staffing capacity. And then with the RNC, I'm not as sure about how their process works. But we're adding more police, which probably is not doing more than getting us back up to full staffing or closer to full staffing. But what else are we doing with that?
18: The other part of this investment is several million dollars into hiring more crown attorneys, more court staff, and new provincial court judges. How short-staffed are those areas right now, and how much of an impact could that several million dollars make?
2: I think it's a start. Our court system across the board requires a lot of investment, both in our legal processes and in everything that happens within that. In Newfoundland, unfortunately, we suffer as a province without having a law school here and people working on our laws and updates and, you know, ensuring that we're moving and developing at all times. So I think that will help, but I think there's a bigger problem that needs to be addressed in that as well, which is how everything works, especially in the organization, how our legal systems actually work. So there's a lot that needs to be done, and I think the investment is needed, but I don't know if it's enough. And then it becomes worrisome. We have an investment in policing. So you have more eyes, more people, more individuals doing things. You have an investment, you know, you bring the person, you bring them into the court system. What happens next? You know, if you increase these policing numbers to 50 individuals, assuming they do their job and their idea is public safety, so they're on the streets to see what's happening and to ensure safety of other individuals, they find someone who is doing something, where do we put them? What do we do with that individual? So they find a person who's doing something that is harmful to public safety. What happens? Where's the investment here in our correctional staff and those other tiers? Like when they're going to court and come back from court, they're not on bail. Where are they?
18: I mean,
2: we have 50 more officers.
18: Yeah.
2: That should increase our number of people who we're finding, who are engaging in criminal acts, right?
18: So the potential there is if we just increase the number of police and they do the job they're supposed to, then we could potentially be creating a bottleneck down the other lines of that system.
2: 100%. And then also, I'd be really curious, is like, what are we doing in response to what's happening federally? How are we preparing for the different changes? You know, we have 1,000 RCMP officers. We have an investment movement of Coast Guard into National Defense. And then we have these massive cuts happening at Correctional Service Canada. So we sit in a system that already lacks in a lot of ways. So how are we responding to maintain the status quo? Like the investment in police really need to understand the capacity and if it's actually more officers or less for what we're supposed to be operating on. But then moving that forward, what are, you know, the trickle-down effects, and are we prepared for the repercussions or the complications, or just to treat people with humanity who are involved in this? And where do they go? What happens?
18: There is an $8 million allocation for what they call violence prevention initiatives, education, and capacity building. Is that money well spent? And will that have an impact to help with this situation at all?
2: I hope so. I don't know what the initiatives are. I don't know exactly what they all involve. So, but it really depends. Are they effective? Are we trying different processes of, you know, deterrence, or not even deterrence, but alternative processes in order, and what are we doing with that? So with these alternatives, what have they been evaluated? Do we know for real they work, or are they things that just sound good right now and that people are trying? Like, what exactly does that mean? Where does the investment go? And does it have promise, right?
18: You alluded earlier in this conversation to the prevention side of crime in this province too. Is more of a focus needed on this, and does some of that money need to go to that, in your opinion, as well, so we stop the problem before it develops, so to speak?
2: Well, I think the best thing we can do for crime prevention in a lot of ways is actually invest in individuals and giving people opportunities to actually, you know, live pro-socially with their needs met, living wages, you know, housing. There's a lot of things going on there. It's not just a simplistic formula. So there's a lot of places where we could really be investing and supporting, right? We kind of have crises right now in a variety of areas that require that investment. So crime prevention is complicated. If you don't look at the sources and what causes the criminality, you're not actually undoing it. It's band-aid solutions and it keeps happening, right?
18: We also don't often talk about the reintegration of people into society after they have spent time in prison, for example. Is there an opportunity here to invest in that, to help people sort of re-assimilate into society?
2: 100%. Like, when I think about the investment with, you know, the RNC, RCMP, I think of the courts and everything else, and I think of what's happening federally, it then leads me to, okay, one of the big cuts that's coming down is to programming in the federal system. So again, I would ask, you know, we know that programming is being re-envisioned and cut significantly in terms of positions in the federal system. We have zero programming to support, you know, in a provincial system like ours, everyone comes back, you know, and even in the federal system, 90% of individuals will return, over 90% return to society and relatively quickly. So we're making these programs. We have zero programming offered at HMP. So what do we do now? You know, unfortunately, we use the practice, which we shouldn't, but at times we do. And when I say we, it's the royal we, but this idea of, you know, sentencing people to 2 years federally so they can actually get a program, because it's the only option they have. And that's horrible to do to begin with, but we do it. And now those programs are being reduced. So what are we doing, even right now, just to maintain status quo and to provide any semblance of support for someone during reintegration? Reentry is not, you know, when you're removed, you lose everything for that period of time. It's a scary, anxiety-inducing reality, and people need support, but we don't do enough there either, right? So more police, more efficient courts, more people going into prison, more people coming out. So what are we doing? What's the big picture? We can't just invest in pieces of the system. We have to look at how the different arms integrate.
18: Rose, I've got like 20 seconds here, but there is still millions of dollars being invested here to make this a safer province. What would you like to hear next in terms of, in your opinion, that money being used properly? And again, I've got about 20 seconds.
2: I don't think it's not being used properly. I think it's important. We need to do the backfill. I think we need some restructuring, some thought. We need a legal counsel. We need to really look at everything together in our system and understand how to make it interact in a way that's effective and humane for everyone. All parts of it. Yeah. Courts. People shouldn't feel the way they do when they're in the court system. It shouldn't be working like it is. All aspects of the court system. Same thing, police and corrections.
18: Rose, I appreciate this conversation. It's always good talking to you. Thank you.
2: A pleasure. Take good care. Thank you.
18: Bye-bye. Rose Ricciardelli is the research chair in safety, security, and wellness at Memorial University's Marine Institute. What are your thoughts here? It's a lot of money to invest. Is it a good investment? Is it going far enough? Send us an email at morningshow@cbc.ca. It's 8 o'clock now. It's time for the news.
3: This is CBC News for Newfoundland and Labrador. I'm Sarah Blackmore. Good morning. CBC is keeping a close eye on a provincial government announcement today. It's been months since Premier Tony Wakeham appointed a three-person committee to carry out an independent review of the Churchill Falls Memorandum of Understanding. And that report is set to be released today. Elizabeth Witten has more.
4: Government is set to release the long-awaited MOU review this afternoon. The PCs have been cautious about the tentative deal with Quebec, which was made under the previous Liberal government.
5: We're about to enter into another 50-year agreement with the province of Quebec, so it's very, very important for us to get this right.
4: In the past, Premier Tony Wakeham promised residents of this province that any potential deal would go to a referendum.
6: You will have your say on any deal before I sign it.
4: Last month, Finance Minister Craig Pardee said $8 million had been set aside for a referendum. Back in December, Wakeham announced the three-person independent panel that would be looking over the details of the Churchill Falls deal and promised the committee would present their report to the public. However, on Friday, the Premier's office said the committee has since advised they won't speak to the public today. Instead, Wakeham and Energy Minister Lloyd Parrott will be speaking. CBC News will carry the news conference live on CBC Radio, our website, and our YouTube channel at 12:30 p.m. Elizabeth Witten, CBC News, St. John's.
3: Well, former Progressive Conservative leader David Brazel is now a senior advisor for global public affairs. The company works in communications and provides various government relations services like lobbying and research. Brazel will work in the company's St. John's office alongside former Liberal MP Seamus O'Regan, who works as strategic counsel with the firm. A proposal described as one of the world's largest energy transition projects has submitted its environmental impact statement to the province, and the CBC's Andrew Hawthorne has the details.
24: The Exploits Valley Renewable Energy Corporation could form a 3.5 gigawatt solar, wind, and hydrogen project near Botwood in central Newfoundland. According to the company's environmental impact statement, the effect of the project on the environment isn't expected to be significant. The sites will be around 2.5 kilometers from the town and require more than 12.5 million liters of water a day from nearby Peters Pond. The project is expected to create around 4,200 jobs during construction and 835 jobs while in operation. Construction is expected to take 3 years, starting in 2027. The Department of Environment, Conservation, and Climate Change is now looking for public input onto the project. The deadline for people to submit their thoughts is July 4th. Andrew Hawthorne, CBC News, St. John's.
3: A national film conference begins in St. John's tomorrow. The Film and Media Studies Association of Canada will be meeting in Newfoundland and Labrador for the first time in over 20 years. And though it's not a film festival, the conference will hold film screenings and events and focus on the research advancing film studies in this province and beyond. Rachel Jekinowski is an assistant professor of English at Memorial's Grenfell campus, and she says scholars from across North America and parts of Europe will be here.
25: So we're really trying to think about how can we showcase arts, film, visual culture in the province for provincial residents, for students, for faculty here, but also have this be an opportunity to build those key connections between this province and the rest of the world.
3: Jekinowski says one challenge right now in the province is, though there's plenty of film production, more university education in media studies is needed to promote media literacy. Conference events open to the public include a Hamilton Dialogues talk at the Rooms this Thursday evening. And finally, there are a lot of smiling hockey fans in the province today.
7: Over the line comes Newhook. Shooting! Scores! Alex Newhook! Away! Away! Away!
3: The Montreal Canadiens are moving on to the Eastern Conference of the NHL playoffs. Newfoundland and Labrador's own Alex Newhook scored the game-winning goal in overtime last night in Game 7 in Montreal. This was Newhook's second Game 7 winning goal of the postseason, and the final score of the game was 3-2. Next, the Habs move on to face the Carolina Hurricanes this Thursday. The Hurricanes have swept each of their first two series and have been off since a 3-2 overtime win against Philadelphia on May 9th. So that's 11-day break is the longest in NHL history. That's your news. I'm Sarah Blackmore.
18: Thank you very much, Sarah, and welcome back to the St. John's Morning Show. It's Tuesday, May the 19th. We're at 5 minutes after 8 o'clock.

Good morning. Happy Tuesday fruit for you. I'm Martin Jones in for Jen White this morning. Coming up in this half hour, a Supreme Court of Canada decision means victims of intimate partner violence will now be able to sue for damages. I'm going to chat with a local advocate coming up a little later in this half hour. And will the contentious MOU turn into a new deal between Newfoundland and Labrador and Quebec? Well, before the review announcement later today, we're going to talk to Force and Al about what the group of young professionals expect to see. That and more coming up in this half hour of the show.

0: before we get to those conversations, let's take another listen to that weather forecast. Here is meteorologist Dale Foote.
1: We've got a weak ridge of high pressure that's moving over Newfoundland today. It's quite a bit of cloud ahead of that. So there should be some sun mixing in during the day, but cloudy for the most part. Winds diminishing to light. If you get away from the coast, temperatures getting up to around 12 to 15 degrees. Closer to the coast, around 7 to 9. For tonight, increasing cloudiness along southern Newfoundland. Some light rain or drizzle setting up in some light southeast cities for tonight. Temperatures between 2 and 4. And for Wednesday, there's an area of high low pressure that's going through Labrador and parts of it going over Newfoundland. And with that, we have periods of rain starting over western Newfoundland in the morning, and it'll spread eastward during the day. By the time you get to the Avalon, though, we're expecting just, you know, a chance of a shower in the afternoon. The rain will be more for the evening. And the winds will be moderate strong southeasterly, and temperatures a little cooler tomorrow, just between 5 and 9 degrees. So in for Wednesday at night, you'll have the periods of rain and some fog. Thursday, generally a mix of sun and cloud, especially for southern Newfoundland and through the Avalon. Friday, mix of sun and cloud. It's high single digits or low double digits. And for Saturday, it's cold northwest cities, some cloud along northeast coast, and maybe some showers for areas, say, from Gander, say, from White Bay all the way down to the Avalon. But you get away from the northeast coast, say, down on the southwest coast, it should be like a mix of sun and cloud and a fair bit warmer.
0: That's meteorologist Dale Foote with the Gander Weather Office of Environment Canada. In terms of your travel this morning, I'm not seeing any major slowdowns. Roads looking pretty good right now. Visibility is good, too. It looks like interprovincial ferries, the run between Belle Island and Portugal Cove. Looks like everything is in service and on schedule. If you're seeing something different, though, now's your time to shine. Send us an email, morningshow@cbc.ca. Well, the PC's independent review of the Churchill Falls MOU is releasing its findings today. The review comes after months of criticism from Tony Wakeham's government about the tentative deal struck by the former Fury government and the province of Quebec. Well, the plan would increase power output on the Churchill River and bring more money to Newfoundland and Labrador. What the Liberal government touted as fixing an unfair deal that started in 1969. Now, contrary to Wakeham's promise on May 4th that the committee would be in St. John's today to deliver the findings themselves, on Friday it was announced that the group advised the government that they would not be present to speak on the report. Now, friends of renewable Churchill Energy, known as Force NL, have been following the puck on the MOU. Ben Oates is the chairperson for the group, and he joins me now in our studios. Good morning to you.
2: Good morning, Martin. How are you this morning?
0: I'm good. How are you?
2: Excellent.
0: Before we get into the weeds of this MOU, I want to talk a bit about Force NL first. Tell us about the group and how it's made up.
2: For sure. So Force NL is constituted of more than 30 young professionals who, in the wake of the October 2025 election, were concerned about the fate of development on the Churchill River. So we got together, we penned a letter to Premier Wakeham and Minister Parrott and basically said, let's get this show on the road. And basically today is the culmination of all those efforts, both on their side and ours. Let's see where the puck is going, as you say.
0: Is Force NL a variety of backgrounds in terms of political affiliation and support and things like that?
2: Yeah, for sure. So we're privileged to have a wide range of political backgrounds and also professional backgrounds. We've got engineering students, business students, art students, and people from all different colors and stripes within our ranks. You know, I myself swing a certain way when it comes to politics, but we've got someone who vice chairs it with me. They vote NDP, and we got PCs, we've got, you know, to us, it doesn't really matter who you cheer for in terms of this. It's kind of like in the playoffs where, you know, everybody cheers for the last Canadian team standing. That's kind of where we're at right now. But instead of it being the Habs, it's the MOU. So we're all right, pulling on the same rope.

0: developing an asset like Gull Island, which is a massive greenfield, risky to develop hydroelectric project, there is only one road to get that developed, and that is partnering with Hydro-Québec. We hear lots of hullabaloo about, oh, we got to wait for AI data centers, or we got to put it on the open market or something like that. None of that is tenable. None of that is feasible. Lots of people kick the tires on Gull Island. Only one partner makes sense for that, and that's the partner that makes that partner that's looking for stable baseload grid power. Not to get too dull here, but that's Hydro-Québec. So we are constrained not only by geography, but also by physical capacity. So, you know, we need either make a deal with Hydro-Québec to get this thing built. What that deal looks like is dependent on what the government of the day is. We'll see what Premier Wakeham and Minister Parrott are negotiating towards in the outcome of this report today.
1: What are you expecting to see in that review that, like you say, will be announced later today?
0: I mean, they've signaled their discontent with the way things have been. When they first got into power, it kind of seemed like they didn't really want to talk about the MOU. They didn't want to talk about this file. They needed to get their heads around it. And I'll give them credit that their messaging and their kind of focus has crystallized it over in the past couple of weeks. Basically, what we're expecting is, you know, they're not going to like certain parts of the deal. What a good deal to a Liberal government does not look the same as a good deal to a PC government. And that's, I'll leave that up to the politicians to make hay out of. But basically, what we're expecting as Forcenel is a recognizance that Québec is the only partner for development, that we need to get back to the negotiating table and get moving sooner rather than later, and that this is an opportunity that is, not to sound melodramatic, but it is kind of do or die for the province. We are in somewhat dire straits when it comes to our fiscal situation, our demographic situation, which is a point Force has been trying to make. Young people are leaving in droves and old people are getting older. So we need stable, sustainable revenue to the provincial coffers, for one. That's the government side of it. But we also need the economic boost that such a scale of project always brings to Newfoundland and Labrador. It kind of, it breaks us from the boom-bust cycle of resource extraction, but it also, you know, in the short term, I mean, 10,000 jobs related to a project that dwarfs Hebron and Hibernia. So that's, we saw what kind of impact those sorts of projects had on the local economy. You see what it did to the commuter towns like Paradise, CBS, and stuff like that. We, you know, young people need a reason to stay here, and a $225 billion project is pretty good carrot.
1: Yeah. You said there, a good deal for a Liberal government is different than a good deal for a PC government. How do you think the tentative deal could change then under this PC government now?
0: Right. So there's, with such a commercial contract, there's certain levers that a government can pull. They're constrained in terms of the final valuation on the asset and stuff like that. And, you know, if we pull a lever, Quebec's going to want to pull a lever, and et cetera, et cetera, et cetera. So this new government has made some concerns about how much power is allocated to Newfoundland and Labrador. Currently, I believe there's 1,900 megawatts to be allocated to Newfoundland and Labrador in the agreement. What we could see is them change around how the equity shares are structured, or the debt is structured, or something like that, or they could give up the revenues before 2041 in exchange for more power for Newfoundland and Labrador. We could see changes to the ownership structure, you know, instead of being 60-40, they could want 70-30. But, you know, whatever levers they pull, they have to keep in mind, and I hope they keep in mind, that, you know, Quebec's also not a static partner in this. They're going to want to change stuff as well. So I'd expect us to see, based on what this government has signaled, maybe more power allocated for Labrador, maybe a change to way the ownership structure is handled. What I don't want to see is, I don't want to see any mention of AI data centers or some savior coming from Silicon Valley or anything like that. I don't want to see any mention of us going it alone, because we can't do that. And I don't want to see us, you know, I don't want to see us over-politicize this. Basically, you know, Forcenel's objective has always been, government, you have a plan, please tell us, let's get moving, and tell us what you're negotiating towards. Tell us what your goalposts are. And that's this is their opportunity to do so. So we're waiting with bated breath.
1: The Premier originally said that the public would hear directly from the three people on that review committee. Now the group won't be in St. John's to discuss or review it themselves. What's your take on that?
0: I mean, my opinion, you know, it's a bit of a silly comms mistake by Premier Wakeham. You know, why say they're going to be in town when you don't know if they are or not, you know, unless you have it in

0: writing, don't say it. In terms of what it means for the report itself, I think the thing has been written. Much like the MOU itself, it's all about digging into the details. So we'll see, you know, the content of the report doesn't change just because these people aren't here. You know, the question of why they aren't here is a bit is a valid one, in my opinion. I know two of the three members live out of province. So I don't know. It's not detrimental to the outcome of the findings. It's just a little strange that the premier would say it and then not follow through. But I don't know.
1: Ben, do you think the additional review committee was needed in the first place?
0: I think, you know, for a development of this scale, especially on a topic like hydroelectric power generation, you know, while we might disagree on the merits of doing a review on a memorandum of understanding, I think it's important that Newfoundlanders and Labradorians are all on the same page here. And we can, you know, I could go on and on and on about why people got so opposed to this deal and, you know, the influence of outside players and money interest, and et cetera, et cetera, et cetera. Beyond the point, we all need to be on the same page here and we all need to feel confident going into final negotiations with Quebec. So while I personally might not see the value in another review, clearly the people of the province did. So if they needed to do this extra review to basically do a sanity check and be confident in the final agreement we work towards, then so be it. Hydroelectric power generation in Newfoundland and Labrador has a downright traumatic relationship with the people of Newfoundland and Labrador. You think about 1969 agreement, but you also think about Muskrat Falls, et cetera, et cetera, et cetera. We haven't had a good run with it. So as we go towards final negotiations with Quebec, which I hope is what they're working towards, if this review is what they needed to feel good about going towards a final deal, good enough.
1: I've got about a minute left here. The premier has said this is all for making sure that we have the best deal here. As you say there, we're not going into these negotiations necessarily with a strong footing economically. This is a deal that needs to happen. How optimistic are you that a best deal is going to be found here?
0: Right. So the value proposition on the table with the 2024 MOU forces of the opinion that it's fair. Newfoundland needs the stable revenues, both up to 2041 and afterwards, and we need them sooner rather than later. So the government basically has to outline how they, you know, what a fair deal looks to them and how they're going to achieve it. Whether or not we can get a deal struck is basically dependent on what happens, not today, but tomorrow. Does the negotiating committee get back to work? You know, can we get something moving before, you know, the October election in Quebec? We're also constrained by technical constraints. You know, I could go on about that. But, you know, we have a willing partner in Quebec right now with the CAQ, but you know, I'm not sure many 23-year-olds kind of listen to what energy committees talk about in Quebec, but there is political pressure rising there too from the Parti Québécois, who think that this deal is bad for Quebec. So we need to get moving before, you know, sooner rather than later. And I'd like, you know, if the premier gets up and says the negotiating committee is working yesterday, perfect.
1: Ben, listen, thank you for coming in. It's a big conversation to have. It's a big day in this province too. So thanks for giving us your thoughts.
0: Not a problem, Martin. Thank you very much and take care.
1: Ben Oates is a chairperson for Force NL. And of course, stay tuned to CBC Today for more coverage on the MOU review. 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

0: 20 minutes after 8 o'clock. Now you're listening to the St. John's Morning Show here on CBC Radio 1. I'm Martin Jones in for Jen White. Well, the Supreme Court of Canada has created a new path for victims of intimate partner violence to pursue compensation. The court's decision creates a new tort of intimate partner violence. That's not a criminal law, but a civil law that would allow people to sue for damages when they've been subject to abuse in a relationship. And the decision goes beyond just physical abuse. Now, for more on this, Olivia Lynch joins me in the studio. She's the Executive Director of Violence Prevention Avalon East. Olivia, good morning. Nice to meet you in person finally, by the way.
1: Morning. Thank you so much for having me on. I appreciate it.
0: Listen, if you could explain this for us a little bit further here, what are the changes that the Supreme Court has made?
1: Mm-hmm. So essentially, it's a new development in tort for people to be able to sue on the basis of intimate partner violence. So before, people could sue for other aspects related to IPV, but not exclusive, such as, you know, damages to property and so on. But now this is specifically for abuse that has occurred throughout a relationship with an intimate partner and damages and the fallout from that.
0: How big an addition to, as a tort, is this to legislation and to law in this country?
1: This is huge. I can't imagine the relief and, you know, excitement for people across Canada that have experienced IPV to finally have another avenue to seek justice, because oftentimes it's not achieved through criminal legal proceedings. So this is a really great avenue, and there's an aspect of financial fallout from the end of an abusive relationship. So this could be really great to help somebody get back on their feet.
0: Your reaction personally to this news?
1: I'm very excited for it. I'm curious how it's going to play out in courts and how much success people will have initially, just because the nature of IPV is still something societally that we have to kind of come around, and there's a lot of education to be done. But I'm very excited that this has been developed and it's another avenue that people can explore.
0: I've read so many comments and had conversations about this in the last couple of days. And one that stuck out to me said, we wouldn't need to go down this route if the judicial side of things worked properly. What's your thoughts on that?
1: Yes. So there's still a lot to go within the judicial system, and it's not isolated to judges. It's everybody involved in the system. And it's not just that system as well. You know, there's other aspects societally that we need to improve on. But, you know, this can be a separate avenue that people can explore and, you know, have damages awarded to them in a different avenue. And yeah, I think it's really amazing. But I do understand that criticism. Yeah.
0: How important is it that a tort like this include things like manipulation, isolation, and economic abuse? These are parts of IPV that we don't often consider. We think of the violent part first, right? The physical side of things. How important is it that those things were included too?
1: It's so important. However, that is one of the aspects that I'm curious about how it's going to play out within day-to-day within the court system. You know, like we discussed, there is a ways to go judicially. So I'm also part of a committee called Act Now, IPV Reform NL. And one of our action items that we're calling for is for judicial training or increased judicial training, as well as training for Crown prosecutors and all lawyers registered within Newfoundland and Labrador to assist with those aspects, because there's still a confusion sometimes within the criminal legal aspect that we see as well, where a lot of times we do see abuse present physically, and it's harder to understand those non-physical aspects because there's not something that you can look at, right? And, you know, such as an injury to a body. So I am curious, but I think with increased judicial training that, you know, this could be something that people can successfully pursue.
0: What kind of an impact potentially could a monetary compensation have for people who have experienced intimate partner violence?
1: It could be life-changing. It's, you know, even if financial abuse is not present throughout a relationship, the fallout after financially that somebody can incur can be devastating. You know, taking on that debt of possibly having to go and seek out an apartment or take on another mortgage when they're separating from their partner, having to take on childcare costs and so on. So to be able to receive some sort of compensation while starting their life anew can be just life-altering.
0: Could it potentially be a deterrent? I mean, that's the point of this, right? Is so intimate partner violence doesn't happen in the first place. Could that have an impact there too?
1: I'm hoping it is a deterrent. Yes, a deterrent for people who may be more inclined to or more prone to violence, you know, that there can be serious financial impacts as well as social impacts.
0: I mean, it saddens me to think that the financial impact could have as much or more of an effect potentially than other things too, right?
1: It is unfortunate, but hopefully this is seen as a deterrent and also, again, another avenue that people who have experienced violence can pursue.
0: You're on the front lines of this. What are you hearing from people who have worked through and survived intimate partner violence to this news?
1: People are so excited. So it's, you know, not just about finances, but having to be recognized that somebody has experienced abuse, especially if maybe they have tried to pursue the criminal aspect of IPV, but they weren't successful, whether that was stopped at the investigative stage or within court proceedings. So this is another avenue that, you know, yes, to receive financial compensation, but to also have their abuse recognized and seen in a court.
0: I mean, is there a potential here, though, a negative impact on the investigative side of the judicial side of intimate partner violence, that this could have a negative impact on that, knowing that there is this other avenue too?
1: I would hope not. However, that is something that I've been discussing with other people in my circles that, you know, we've seen Judge Gorman, he's done some amazing decisions recently where he has cited that there are concerns over investigations being done when IPV is present with the RCMP and RNC, that people have been told to seek civil orders such as EPOs or peace bonds, you know, instead of following through with a full proper investigation to see if the evidence mounts to charges. So I really do hope that people are not told to seek another civil avenue such as going and creating a lawsuit, because that could take months and years of somebody's time. It's something that somebody can do and pursue that avenue once they are in a safer place.
0: In the 30 seconds we have left here, Olivia, what do you want to see next to keep the optimistic approach to this? Because it's still early days for this.
1: Of course, I am very eager to see if there's going to be any lawsuits brought forward provincially and how they're going to be handled. And, you know, I just hope that this is another avenue that can allow for survivors to be believed and to have their voice heard. So I'm very optimistic about that and eager to see how it's going to go forward.
0: Yeah, I think we all are. Olivia, thank you again for coming in. Great to see you in person. Thank you
1: so much.
0: Olivia Lynch, she's the Executive Director of Violence Prevention Avalon East. If you or somebody you know is in danger, you can call or text the province's domestic violence line. It's 1-888-709-7090.

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2: I'm Garvey Bailey, sitting in for Tom Power. 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
1: 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The CBC News is next. Coming up in half an hour, it's The Current with Matt Galloway.
4: 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Get outside. Enjoy the nice weather. When you came back in, did you check yourself for ticks? Tick season is here. We'll talk about what you need to look out for and how a new tick that causes an allergy to red meat and dairy in parts of the U.S. is spreading to Canada. Coming up on The Current.
5: This is World Report. Good morning, I'm Helen Mann. U.S., federal, state, and local police are tracing the steps of two teenagers who opened fire outside a mosque in California. Three people are dead after the attack at the Islamic Center of San Diego. The suspects are believed to have died from self-inflicted gunshot wounds. As Steve Futterman reports, this is being investigated as a hate crime.
6: Investigators here say they know who did it. They also believe they know the basic motive. Anti-Islamic hate. That still doesn't explain the troubling question, what triggered two teenagers, 17 and 18, to carry out the deadly attack, then, according to police, kill themselves. The attack occurred just before noon at San Diego's largest mosque, which also houses an elementary school and a middle school. The two gunmen never got inside any of the buildings. They were confronted by a security guard and two staff members of the school. All three were killed by the gunman.
7: We were having lunch and I heard at least a dozen shots.
6: This neighbor was nearby when the attack took place.
7: Then I called 911.
6: The security guard is being labeled as a hero who very possibly prevented additional deaths. San Diego Police Chief Scott Wall.
8: The security guard was able to minimize the situation to the front area of the mosque. I don't want to speculate, but at this point, I think it's fair to say his actions were heroic, and undoubtedly he saved lives today.
6: Authorities have recovered what they describe as hate-filled writings. One of the guns used in the attack had hate language etched onto the weapon. 2 hours before the shootings, the mother of one of the gunmen alerted law enforcement, saying her son had taken a number of weapons from the home. Police desperately tried to locate the teenager's vehicle to prevent a possible attack, but could not do so in time. Steve Futterman, CBC News, San Diego.
5: The number of deaths linked to the Ebola outbreak in the Democratic Republic of Congo is rising rapidly. The World Health Organization says there are now 130 suspected deaths and 500 presumed cases of the virus. Tedros Adhanom Ghebreyesus is the head of the WHO. He says quick action is needed.
9: I'm deeply concerned about the scale and the speed of the epidemic. We will convene the emergency committee today to advise us on temporary recommendations.
5: Tedros says he is concerned the outbreak is now spreading to urban areas where it can quickly infect more people. He also says there is no vaccine for this particular strain of Ebola. The WHO is releasing close to $4 million to help governments fight the outbreak. The future of the controversial Churchill Falls hydroelectric station is back in the spotlight today. A review of a new memorandum of understanding between Newfoundland and Labrador and Quebec is to be released. It could lead to a financial windfall for St. John's. As Julia Israel reports, critics of the original 1969 energy deal say it was heavily weighted in Quebec's favor.
10: It's clearly always been and should always be about the people of Newfoundland and Labrador and making sure we got the best deal possible.
11: Premier Tony Wakeham talking about a new energy deal for the Churchill Falls Power Station in Labrador. Wakeham's criticism of the tentative agreement brought by the former Liberal government was a key part of his election campaign last fall. The original Churchill Falls deal has been mired in controversy and resentment since 1969. Newfoundland and Labrador sells the vast majority of its produced hydro energy to Quebec for peanuts. That is set to continue until 2041. But in 2024, that contract was performatively ripped up.
12: And we are endeavoring to rip it up.
11: By two premiers no longer in the picture. An independent review committee has since focused on what the latest memorandum of understanding means for Newfoundland and Labrador. Opposition energy critic Fred Hutton says it could change everything.
13: This is about, you know, the future of the province in terms of a monumental shift in the economy here, and there's been nothing like it ever.
11: There's Quebec, desperate for electricity, with demand expected to double by 2050. And Ottawa, also aiming to double the country's electricity output by that same target. Last week, Mark Carney said in French,
14: par exemple, Churchill Falls,
11: the federal government could potentially provide a complement of solutions. Newfoundland and Labrador is desperate to fill its fiscal sinkhole with the billions promised in this agreement, while also determined not to let mistakes be repeated. Julia Israel, CBC News, St. John's.
5: Canada's finance minister is in Paris right now. It's the second day of talks for François-Philippe Champagne and his G7 counterparts. So far, their agenda's dominated by the Iran war and its effects on the global economy.
15: This is the largest energy challenge that we have faced in generations. So we're all looking at what we can do to ensure freedom of navigation in the Strait of Hormuz.
5: Champagne says the group also discussed food security. Today's meetings are expected to focus on strategies to tackle terrorist funding and major financial crimes. The Carney government is on a mission to ramp up construction across Canada. Over the next decade, it aims to build millions of new homes that are cheaper and more sustainable. But a new report looking at buildings here in Canada and around the world says they're still a major source of carbon emissions. The CBC's Nick Logan explains.
16: From construction to everyday energy use, homes and buildings account for about 37% of climate-harming emissions globally. That's according to a new report co-published by the United Nations Environment Program. It lays out the case for lowering the carbon footprint of buildings and the construction sector.
17: You know, making better access to affordable homes is a real key priority.
16: Ian Hamilton is one of the lead authors.
17: The key thing in that type of policy will be, is it homes that are going to be low cost and energy efficient? So they're affordable on multiple fronts, not just affordable to purchase, but affordable to operate.
16: The report explains how climate conscious construction can reduce energy bills, improve living conditions, and strengthen resilience to the effects of climate change, all while cutting greenhouse gas emissions.
18: We see lots of improvements due to these new building codes and improved construction methods.
16: Betsy Agar is with Efficiency Canada. She says there has been a lot of progress when it comes to making new homes and buildings more efficient. But she says it's a different situation with what's already been built.
18: And that remains our biggest challenge, which is a challenge internationally.
16: She says existing constructions make up a big part of the emissions from energy usage, but they could also create a long-term opportunity with retrofits, creating new jobs, improving energy efficiency, and eventually lowering costs for Canadians. Nick Logan, CBC News, Vancouver.
5: Some women in the Halifax area are decrying what they call an unacceptable wait for a mammogram. There are ongoing staffing challenges, and right now screening appointments are being booked well into next year. The CBC's Carolyn Ray reports.
19: I think we need to have a voice, and I think we need to make changes.
20: Cynthia McCutcheon thought she was being proactive by calling now to book her mammogram for the fall. But she was left speechless when the booking clerk told her the next available appointment in the Halifax area.
19: Well, when she started to say July, I was thinking, oh, that's a little bit too early. And then when she threw in 2027, I was really shocked.
20: Nova Scotia's wait times are now twice as long as Prince Edward Island. Some clinics in Toronto book within 2 weeks. Cheryl Coolin, who also lives in Halifax, found a lump in her breast last year. She's supposed to be checked every 6 months, but her next appointment isn't until next April.
21: Here I am supposedly at risk, and I have to wait. You know, how many people are going undiagnosed?
20: According to the Canadian Cancer Society, Nova Scotia has the lowest survival rate of breast cancer in the country. The province's breast screening program is run by the IWK Health Center. It says the biggest challenge is staffing. There's a national shortage of medical radiation technologists. In Nova Scotia, there's a 30% vacancy rate. McCutcheon says she knows all too well the importance of catching problems early. Her grandmother died of breast cancer.
19: Why are women in Nova Scotia being penalized?
20: The IWK is telling the women to keep calling in hopes of landing a cancellation. But even then, those last-minute appointments could be anywhere in the province. Carolyn Ray, CBC News, Halifax.
5: Canada's Defence Minister David McGuinty will be making an announcement shortly at the Saskatchewan base of the Canadian Forces Snowbirds. His visit comes amid speculation about the future of the Aerial Acrobatic Squadron. Since 1971, the Snowbirds have performed at thousands of air shows. McGuinty has said the aircraft fleet is approaching the end of its life and air demonstrations can continue only as long as the planes are safe. The federal government has apparently been looking for replacement options, but it's not clear how long the Snowbirds can perform. That is the latest national and international news from World Report. I'm Helen Mann. This is CBC News.
0: And this is the St. John's Morning Show. Welcome back to it. I'm Martin Jones in for Jen White. Coming up in this, the final half hour of our show, he shoots and scores again. Alex Newhook scored another game-winning goal against the Buffalo Sabres last night. We're going to be joined in a few moments by one of his biggest fans. I'm going to say his biggest fan, in fact. That is coming up on the show. And also, we'll talk about, we'll head to Ottawa, in fact, and check in with Toronto Star reporter Alex Ballingall about what happens next in the federal government's deal with Alberta for a new pipeline. Those conversations are coming up.

0: Well, there are plenty of reasons to celebrate in Montreal and in St. John's because of a little something that happened last night.
1: Carrier ahead. Over the line comes Newhook. Shooting! Scores! Alex Newhook! Olay! Olay! Olay! And Montreal is going to play Carolina in the Eastern Conference Final!
0: What a moment, right? Wow. Alex Newhook scored another game-winning and series-winning overtime goal last night, meaning the Montreal Canadiens are moving on to the next round of the NHL playoffs. After the game, Newhook spoke with reporters in Buffalo.
2: Talk to me a little bit about what this journey is like and the kid from St. John's, and all of a sudden you look and you scored the winning goal in two consecutive game sevens. And just if you could ever have imagined what this journey would be like.
3: Yeah, it's cool. I mean, you know, it takes the whole group to get where we're at right now. But, you know, I'm very proud to be from Newfoundland, Labrador, and to be able to represent my province on the biggest stage here in the playoffs. It's a lot of fun. I'm sure back home everyone's having a great time right now. I don't think the time of day really matters to them. So I'm sure they're having a good time back home.
0: Kinda, right? That's Alex Newhook speaking with reporters after his game-winning goal last night. He's so calm, cool, and collected, right? My goodness. One person celebrating that big win is Alex's mom, Paula Newhook, and she joins me now on the line. Good morning to you, Paula.
4: Good morning, Martin.
0: Paula, how are you feeling this morning?
4: Oh, my gosh. I still have the jitters. I think it's funny, you know, listening to what Alex just said on that interview. I don't think time mattered last night.
0: I mean, this seems like a silly question to ask, but you stayed up to watch the whole game, right?
4: Oh, and many hours thereafter. It's pretty hard to sleep after that one.
0: I think the best answer would have been, actually, you know, I went to bed about halfway through, but I read the headlines.
4: Saw it on Instagram this morning.
0: Yeah, exactly. Take us to that moment, Paula, when your son once again scores another winning overtime goal. Take us to that moment.
4: I mean, they certainly don't make it easy with the game sevens, do they?
0: Right.
4: You know, so definitely a big buildup throughout the day, you know, and then just doing all sorts of things to try and keep the nerves down. But certainly, them watching the game, I mean, you know, when it goes to overtime, you're just literally on the edge of your seat. And then to see Alex score again, you know, I mean, wow. It's really just a wow moment, I think.
0: I mean, the 11-minute, 22-second, you know, moment in that overtime goal, when it goes on that long, too, I mean, how do you just maintain that level of tension?
4: You no longer sit. You're all of a sudden standing and pacing pacing the room, you know. And when they're that close, honestly, I mean, as we all know, it's the game of hockey. It can go either way. So, I mean, certainly just delighted to see, you know, Alex and his teammates pull it together and score that final goal.
0: Have you had a chance to talk to Alex since last night's game?
4: Yeah, we chatted. The first person online was Abby with a FaceTime immediately following the goal. So that was pretty cool to, you know, she's still in Boston. So at least to be able to celebrate with her. And we spoke to Alex. And obviously, you know, just as that report just said there when he was with the one you put on earlier, you know, he's just absolutely delighted. And, you know, obviously a team effort. And, you know, from a team that's worked so hard this year, it's just great to see you know, them rewarded.
0: I don't want to dig too deep into that personal family moment, but the emotions. I mean, were there some tears, Paula?
4: There were some tears. I'm not going to lie. There was tears. There was laughter. There was just, you know, wow feelings. It took a while to really, you know, realize what had happened. And as I said, the hours didn't matter here. You know, you then go to bed thinking a good night's sleep, but that didn't really happen.
0: No. I know you've had a chance to watch some of the playoffs live in person too. What's that experience like being in that arena when your son is playing?
4: You know, there's nothing like the Bell Center. I mean, just the noise and the volume and the excitement and the support. It's been amazing. And we have been fortunate to be up, you know, throughout the year and throughout some of the playoffs. So, you know, it's really electric. And I wouldn't believe it if someone else told me. It's really something that you have to experience.
0: Are there plans to head to Montreal or Carolina to see any of the conference finals games?
4: I'm sure that will happen. Yes.
0: All right. One step closer now to the Stanley Cup Finals.
4: Yeah.
0: Has that sunk in yet? I mean, this isn't the first time you've been here. Your son, obviously, I mean, could now become a two-time Stanley Cup winner. But has this moment sunk in fully?
4: You know, I think we've kind of been going one game at a time, one series at a time. And it's you know, trying not to get too far ahead of ourselves and just really enjoying the games as they go.
0: Oh my God, the nerves will only let you go so far. Let's be honest, right?
4: I know.
0: Oh my gosh.
4: Absolutely.
0: Wow. Paulette, when you think back to Alex when he first started playing hockey, think back to those days. Did you ever think that you'd be having these conversations and watching your son play at this level?
4: I mean, it's hard to say when they're so young, but, you know, as he was growing, the thoughts certainly crossed our minds. You know, he's always a dedicated kid who was pulling us out the door to get to the rink. You know, it was always him. It was always self-driven. So, you know, it's to see that in a young kid and he just never really stopped. So, you know, it's been awesome to watch. It's been a wicked journey, and we've certainly enjoyed it every step of the way.
0: Well, congratulations to Alex. Congratulations to you and your family, too, because we all know hockey, growing up through the years and playing this level, too, it's a family event, right?
4: For sure.
0: Yeah.
4: Yeah, for sure. It takes a village, as they say.
0: Exactly. Paula, thank you for making time for us this morning. A real pleasure to get to talk to you. We're going to talk to you again, I have a feeling.
4: I hope so. I sure hope so.
0: All right. Thanks, Paula.
4: Okay, take care.
0: Paula Newhook is Alex Newhook's mom. Alex and the Montreal Canadiens kick off their Eastern Conference final season against the Carolina Hurricanes on Thursday.

0: Liz Phagan band there with a song called Hurricane Season. Well, it's being called a landmark deal. Last week's energy agreement signed by Prime Minister Mark Carney and Alberta Premier Danielle Smith. Alberta will increase what it pays for industrial carbon emissions, and in exchange, it could get a pipeline to transport bitumen from the province's oil sands to the sea. But the agreement raises questions about cooperation with British Columbia and Indigenous populations, and it undermines Canada's green commitments. For a closer look, we've reached Alex Ballingall. He's Deputy Ottawa Bureau Chief for the Toronto Star. He joins us from Ottawa this morning. Good morning to you, Alex.
1: Hey, good morning.
0: So does Friday's announcement mean that Canada is getting a new pipeline?
1: Not necessarily, but it's basically a step in that direction. So if the, a major step in that direction, a significant step in that direction. Basically, they're calling this an implementation agreement. As you say, it changes the industrial carbon price, gets Alberta to sign on to stop watering it down in the province, essentially, and then gives them a much longer runway to increase it, overall kind of weakening the system on paper that compared to what it was supposed to be. And in exchange, the federal government is saying, if this agreement goes as planned, they'll fast track the approval of this major new pipeline. And the kind of the shared goal now, and there's kind of the headline thing out of Friday, is that they're going to strive to have potential construction start as early as September 2027. So that, there's a lot that needs to happen between now and then for that to be conceivable. But it's kind of a major signal from the federal government that they're willing to help Alberta do this under the right conditions.
0: And how is the oil and gas industry reacting to these moves so far?
1: Well, I think, in the context of what the Carney government has been doing since it took office on climate policy, this is another policy concession to the industry. In the earlier iteration of their deal with Alberta that was signed in November, for example, they agreed to cancel this emissions cap or regulatory limit on greenhouse gas pollution from the oil and gas sector. And now they're basically weakening the industrial carbon price compared to what it was planned under the Trudeau government. So it's definitely a win for the industry, although some voices in the sector, like the head of Cenovus, one of the major oil sands companies, wants the whole system gone. The industrial carbon price, they say, is anti-competitive, and it hampers Canadian industry at a time when, there's trade turmoil, economic strain around the world. So they want this completely gone. Some industry voices wanted this to go further. But at the same time, it's obviously yet another concession to the fossil fuel sector on climate policy from the Carney government. So it's kind of both of those things at the same time going on.
0: And there have been criticisms, of course. What sorts of criticisms are being voiced right now?
1: Well, a lot from, environmental groups, climate activists, they basically see this as kind of, I think one of the quotes from them last Friday was, it's kind of like the final nail in the coffin of serious climate action at the national level in Canada. We can count the ways since Carney took office last year, canceled the consumer carbon price, canceled the emissions cap, canceled zero emission sales mandates for zero emission vehicles, has watered down now the industrial carbon price. He said on Friday that he would let other provinces now also adopt this lower industrial carbon price that they've agreed to in Alberta. Climate policy experts are saying that this is basically putting Canada's Paris Agreement targets for 2030 and 2035 for emissions reduction, which already were kind of seen by a lot of people as a stretch to hit, a potentially out of reach, even further out of reach. So, a lot of the reaction from people like that is that this is Canada really kind of walking away from trying to hit those targets and being a serious, at least in the short and near term, contributor to the global fight against climate change.
0: That's the criticism there. But what is Mark Carney's vision for reaching net zero emissions?
1: Well, on this, the Carney government's argument is that at least on the industrial carbon price, yes, they've weakened it on paper over the long term. But under the previous kind of Trudeau era system, Alberta was allowed to, inside the province, basically water it down. So effectively, it was super weak. And at least with this agreement, though they have a longer runway to strengthen it, they've agreed to actually start strengthening it over that longer term. So they say that's an emissions reduction win, even if on paper the system is weaker overall. There's that. Another huge part of their vision, I think, on this that we saw detailed last week as well is more electricity, essentially. They want to massively build up electricity, natural gas, yes, but mostly renewable, as Carney said. And the idea there is to expand the grids, have interties between the provinces, and then displace a larger share of the fossil fuels that are used to heat homes, transport, heavy industry. And in that way, kind of have a more electrified, clean electrified Canada would reduce overall emissions. But that is sort of a longer term vision. And they're talking about net zero 2050 is kind of the target that they really emphasize, again, rather than the ones that we've agreed to under the Paris Agreement for 2030 and 2035, targets that, unless you ask them directly about it, they don't really talk about anymore.
0: July 1st is the next major deadline in this process toward a pipeline. What happens then and what hurdles still remain?
1: So that is the timeline that Alberta has basically given itself to submit the submission that it's working on for the exact kind of parameters of the pipeline they want built, the route that they're proposing, things like that. So, you know, they've talked about it going through northern BC. There has been some speculation that they might also be proposing a different route in southern BC. But in any case, northern BC has kind of been the public focus previously. They're going to submit it by that time. But yes, huge obstacles remain. Indigenous opposition, for example, on the coast of British Columbia, where Danielle Smith talked about ending this pipeline. They say this is never going to happen. They're opposed to it. The BC Premier is against this. You know, there could be court challenges. We've seen protest movements start in the past over things like this if there's not enough buy-in. So I think there's major political obstacles to getting this done. And then there's also, you know, the question of a private sector proponent, if there'll be a private company that actually signs on to help build this thing. At this point, we don't know if that's going to happen. Alberta wants that to happen. Mark Carney wants that to happen. That's another kind of huge question mark on this thing right now.
0: And the plan is potentially start this in September of next year. That's a lot of stuff to work out in a very short period of time.
1: Definitely. But, you know, Carney promised to build, baby, build at speeds unimaginable or whatever his election quote was. So, I guess that's what they're trying to do with this.
0: All right. Alex, we'll leave the conversation there for now, but good talking to you. Thank you.
1: Yeah, thanks for having me.
0: Alex Ballingall is the Deputy Ottawa Bureau Chief for the Toronto Star. We reached him in Ottawa this morning. Brings us to the end of our show for Tuesday, May the 19th. If you want to keep the conversation going, you can call our morning line at 576-5259 or send us an email at morningshow@cbc.ca. I'm Martin Jones. I was in for Jen White today. Have a great day. Thanks for making us part of your morning. We'll talk to you soon. Bye.
2: This is CBC News for Newfoundland and Labrador. I'm Sarah Blackmore. Good morning. CBC is keeping a close eye on a provincial government announcement today. It's been months since Premier Tony Wakeham appointed a three-person committee to carry out an independent review of the Churchill Falls Memorandum of Understanding, and that report is set to be released today. Elizabeth Witten has more.
3: The Newfoundland and Labrador government is set to release the long-awaited MOU review this afternoon. The PCs have been cautious about the tentative deal with Quebec, which was made under the previous Liberal government.
4: We're about to enter into another 50-year agreement with the province of Quebec, so it's very, very important for us to get this right.
3: In the past, Premier Tony Wakeham promised residents of this province that any potential deal would go to a referendum.
5: You will have your say on any deal before I sign it.
3: Last month, Finance Minister Craig Party said $8 million had been set aside for a referendum. Back in December, Wakeham announced the three-person independent panel that would be looking over the details of the Churchill Falls deal and promised the committee would present their report to the public. However, on Friday, the Premier's office said the committee has since advised they won't speak to the public today. Instead, Wakeham and Energy Minister Lloyd Parrott will be speaking. CBC News will carry the news conference live on CBC Radio, our website, and our YouTube channel at 12:30 p.m. Elizabeth Witten, CBC News, St. John's.
2: Former progressive conservative leader David Brazel is now a senior advisor for global public affairs. The company works in communications and provides various government relations services like lobbying and research. Global Affairs says Brazel will bring clients, quote, expertise in navigating complex policy, political, and regulatory environments, unquote. Brazel will work in the company's St. John's office alongside former Liberal MP Seamus O'Regan, who works as a strategic counsel with the firm. Well, a proposal described as one of the world's largest energy transition projects has submitted its environmental impact statement to the province, and the CBC's Andrew Hawthorne has the details.
6: The Exploits Valley Renewable Energy Corporation could form a 3.5 gigawatt solar, wind, and hydrogen project near Botwood in central Newfoundland. According to the company's environmental impact statement, the effect of the project on the environment isn't expected to be significant. The sites will be around 2.5 kilometers from the town and require more than 12.5 million liters of water a day from nearby Peters Pond. The project is expected to create around 4,200 jobs during construction and 835 jobs while in operation. Construction is expected to take 3 years, starting in 2027. The Department of Environment, Conservation, and Climate Change is now looking for public input onto the project. The deadline for people to submit their thoughts is July 4th. Andrew Hawthorne, CBC News, St. John's.
2: Residents in Harbor Grace say they're surprised to see a heritage structure suddenly torn down in the community, and some say more could have been done to prevent it from happening. But according to the town, the old building was a safety concern. The CBC's Abby Cole has that story.
7: Harbor Grace resident Ken Hare was shocked to see Ridley offices demolished. It was a registered heritage structure dating back to the 1800s.
8: They just tore it down. Nobody knew about it. There was no notice. No notification. I came by one day, the building was gone.
7: Hare says he has fond childhood memories of playing around that building and wishes more was done to prevent its demise. But Harbor Grace Mayor Terry Barnes says it had to come down for safety reasons.
9: We don't want to see any buildings being destroyed. But when it's deemed unsafe, I know some people say, well, you could have fixed it. Who's going to fix it? We can't make a private company or private individuals to finance something that's going to take millions of dollars.
7: In a letter written to the town of Harbor Grace, Heritage NL says it hopes the property owners will hold on to some of the building's materials to be used elsewhere. The group hopes the building's history can live on beyond its former walls. Abby Cole, CBC News, Harbor Grace.
2: Well, fuel prices continue to rise across Newfoundland and Labrador this morning. Diesel is up almost 6 cents a liter on the island and 5.3 in parts of Labrador. Gas is up 3.2 cents per liter, bringing the price to $2.12 per liter on the Avalon and as much as $2.27 elsewhere. Meanwhile, furnace oil is up almost 5 cents a liter, and stove oil in Labrador West and Churchill Falls is up 4.5 cents. Another price adjustment by the Public Utilities Board is scheduled for tomorrow. A new exhibit at an art gallery in St. John's is showcasing stories of Iranian suffering and resilience. Atefa Nouri is an Iranian artist who now calls St. John's home. Her new exhibit, Voice of Iran, looks at themes of repression, violence, censorship, and loss. In an interview with CBC News, Nouri's daughter, Rehana Saper, translates for her, saying the work is not necessarily about politics.
10: We're here to give the information to outside of my country because we know what is going on. We feel that. We were there. We saw it, everything. But most people outside of my country, they don't have any idea. So we are here to give this information and show them that is happening right now. This is what is happening.
2: Nouri says she believes it's not her job as an artist to point to one politician or the other, but rather to inform people about the history of the Iranian regime. Voice of Iran will be on display in the Eastern Edge Art Gallery until this Saturday, May 23rd. And finally, there are a lot of smiling hockey fans in this province today.
11: Over the line comes Newhook. Shooting! Scores! Alex Newhook! Away! Away! Away!
12: The Montreal Canadiens are moving on to the Eastern Conference of the NHL playoffs. Newfoundland and Labrador's own Alex Newhook scored the game-winning goal in overtime last night in Game 7 in Buffalo. This was Newhook's second Game 7 winning goal of the postseason. Final score was 3-2. Next, the Habs move on to face the Carolina Hurricanes this Thursday. The Hurricanes have swept each of their first two series and have been off since a 3-2 overtime win against Philadelphia on May 9th. That's your CBC News for this hour. Up next is The Current, and I'm Sarah Blackmore.

0: Historically, people have assumed zoos are for education, for entertainment, but actually the zoos today are so much more than that.
1: It has been a long weekend for much of this country, an unofficial start to the summer, and for many families, it may have meant a trip to the local zoo. In 30 minutes, how zoos are changing from allowing you to watch vets treating the animals, rethinking whether it's right to keep elephants in captivity, to asking whether we can still justify the existence of zoos at all. Also this morning, Canadians are spending less time with their friends, according to Stats Canada. Coming up, the importance of friend groups and why putting in the work to keep your friends close is worth it, especially as you get older. And later,
2: the Westminster, it's just one of those places where you just never know what's going to happen in there. It's always full of colorful characters, and it's like a living room to some people, actually.
1: It was a landmark in Dawson City. The Westminster Hotel, known to locals and those who passed through as the Pit, burned to the ground this weekend. The art on the walls of the legendary Yukon Bar told a story that stretched back to the Gold Rush era. In an hour, remembering a great piece of Northern Canadian history. But we begin outside in the spring weather, keeping an eye out for ticks. Good morning, I'm Matt Galloway, and this is The Current. Maybe you went to a barbecue this long weekend, had a nice steak or a hamburger or a couple of hot dogs. Well, not Dean Cecil. Anything that he's barbecuing these days is vegetarian. A few years ago, he kept getting hives.
3: We finally figured out that it was from eating beef or a hamburger.
1: Turned out he was allergic to meat, and that came from a tick.
3: I pulled the tick off of me, and it was a light brown tick with a white dot on its back.
1: That would have been the Lone Star tick. They have been in the United States, where Dean Cecil lives, for a while now. And a bite from one can cause you to develop a severe allergy to meat called alpha-gal syndrome. The U.S. Centers for Disease Control estimates that since 2010, upwards of 450,000 Americans may have developed that syndrome. In places like Martha's Vineyard, off the coast of Massachusetts, so many people have alpha-gal that restaurants there even have an alpha-gal-friendly menu. There have been some sightings of that Lone Star tick in Canada, but the species isn't considered established here yet. There are already 40 different types of ticks in Canada, including the black-legged tick or the deer tick, which carries the bacteria that can cause Lyme disease. And now scientists are warning that more pathogen-carrying ticks, including that Lone Star tick, are moving northward. In a moment, we'll talk to a scientist in charge of a new tick research facility in Nova Scotia. But first, I'm joined by Patty O'Brien Carrier. She lives in Harpswell, Maine, and was bitten by a Lone Star tick nearly 9 years ago and developed that alpha-gal syndrome. Patty, good morning.
4: Good morning.
1: How did you figure out that you had this allergy to red meat?
4: Well, I was gardening, as I frequently have done and continue to garden. And I had a pair of shorts on and a tank top and flip-flops. And all of a sudden, I felt this bite on my chest, sort of by my collarbone. Mm. And I reached up and I pulled it off. It was a bit of a tug, but I pulled the bug off. And I looked at it and I thought, it looked to me initially as if it was about the size of a small ladybug, bigger than a regular tick. And I've seen plenty of ticks. And it had a hard-backed shell like a ladybug. And it had a funny little dot on the back of it, kind of like a little white mark. So

0: And we went out for dinner. We came back to the hotel. And Paul was so excited because the Bruins hockey game was going to be on. And I brushed my teeth and said goodnight and went to bed. And I woke up about midnight and I was covered with hives. And I'd never had a hive in my life that I can recall. And I was, and it was itching and I was hot and sweaty. And I woke him up and I said, something's very wrong. And he said, oh my God. He said, do you have your EpiPen with you? And I actually did have an EpiPen. I had been bitten 10 years earlier by a swarm of bees. And my doctor recommended I carry an EpiPen just as a precaution. So he plunked the EpiPen into my thigh and we called the ambulance. And off we went in the middle of the night in downtown Baltimore to the hospital with the sirens blaring. It was quite an event. In any event, I spent about 3 hours in the ER trying to calm me down. And they kept saying, did she have peanuts? No. Did she have fish? Yes, of course. We're in Baltimore. Of course you have fish. And we eat fish all the time. I live on the coast of Maine. Yeah. So we came home, had no idea what was going on at all. And 3 months went by. And then during that 3 month period, I continued to eat normally. And I had a second reaction 3 months later. And this time, Paul said, this is crazy. We had to do a complete workup on allergies, which is not a fun process. But after a few hours of testing everything from mice to dirts to green to whatever, they took blood from my arm and sent it off to the Mayo Clinic. And they called me about a week later and said, we're sorry to tell you, Patty, but you were bitten by a Lone Star tick and you may never again eat mammal. And I said, you're going to have to say that again because I'm not quite taking this all in. It was pretty shocking.
1: What was your reaction when they said you may not be able to eat animals again?
0: They said, yeah, they were pretty emphatic. You may not eat mammal again.
1: Mammal.
0: And I was like, well, wait a minute. That's four legs. I got to kind of do the math. I said, are you kidding me? I was cooking actually a roast in the oven. I had a bottle of red wine I just uncorked for dinner. And it was snowing. It was February. It was a gorgeous night. And Paul walked in. I was crying. I'm like, oh my gosh. So he called CDC, which is the Center for Disease Control in Atlanta, where there's a special phone number that doctors can call. And, you know, I couldn't call, but he called, spoke to someone at length and got off the phone. He said, sweetie, you can never again eat mammal. And I went, what? It was just very incredibly life-changing, as you can only imagine.
1: They said that your doctor said that you were the third Lone Star tick case in all of Maine. Is that right?
0: That's correct. I was number three.
1: Mm-hmm. How common is it now?
0: Well, we're way over a couple hundred now. I was there the other day, actually. And my blood is taken every 6 months, and they send it off to Maine. And so after about a year, I got the go-ahead to eat goat, which was sort of surprising because there's not a lot of goat in my grocery store. I've had goat when we've been to Europe before, but I was not excited about that at all. And then little by little, my body was building up antibodies toward this nasty alpha gal. But it changes your life. It changes my family's life. Because if I'm coming over to your house for dinner and you're serving some wonderful homemade soup, I have to say, now is it beef broth or is it chicken broth or is it vegetable? Because I can't eat it if it's beef broth. And it's just a terrible thing to not ever be able to eat. I would say, all I want for Christmas is a hamburger.
1: The reaction can be really strong. Like it's an anaphylactic reaction, right?
0: Yeah, it's unbelievable. Yeah, like lights out. Mm-hmm. Can kill you.
1: And what about aside from eating? I mean, Maine is a beautiful state and people spend a lot of time outdoors as you do. You talked about gardening and stuff as well. What has that meant for your life in terms of being outside?
0: Well, the first thing I had to do was learn all about the alpha gal and the tick. And I worked with the University of Maine to figure out what was going on. And they said, basically, Patty, you have to protect yourself from this tick. So I continue to garden as I will garden today, but I have to dress like a war zone out there. And it truly is a war zone for me.
1: What does that mean?
0: I cannot have any exposed skin. So I wear socks over my long pants and I wear gloves. I wear a bandana around my scarf. I wear a neck. I wear a hat. And I also spray myself with all kinds of different things. Permethrin is the most popular, most prevalent. You can buy that anywhere. And the tick will actually jump off of you if you've got Permethrin on you. But you have to be very, very careful and very cautious. And it's just a nasty thing. And the thing with Lone Star is you may have been bitten by this tick, but you don't know that you have because the reaction time is 4 to 6 hours after ingesting mammal. Mm. So it's not like a peanut allergy, which happens immediately. It's a long time developing. And then you may wake up in the middle of the night and say, oh, I've got an upset stomach or I've got hives or whatever. But mine is all of the above. And then it goes into anaphylactic. Very scary.
1: Now you're a tick activist, right?
0: I'm an activist. Yes, I speak. I speak to all the garden clubs. I speak to the church groups. I speak to anybody who will listen to me about this nasty tick and the importance of our protecting ourselves. There's

0: so many tick-borne illnesses, and everybody knows about Lyme. People see me in the grocery store and they say, Patty, how do you feel? And I said, I feel great. I feel fine as long as I don't eat any mail.
1: Now, do you have a word of advice for us up here in Canada? The Lone Star tick could be heading north.
0: I think it is heading north, unfortunately. And I think that the tick that got me probably came on the back of a bird because it's quite prevalent down south in the Carolinas. And it's a long ways from the Carolinas to Maine. But I think for Canadians and for all of us, just please be very cautious and do a tick check. When you come in the house, be sure and take off your clothing and be sure you've removed all the ticks. And the Lone Star tick, unfortunately, is what they call a host-seeking tick, meaning that it may jump onto your clothing and it's going to scurry around until it's got the host, which is skin. Mm-hmm. So if you can cover your skin and you can be very cautious about checking, you're going to be okay.
1: Just the last thing, you're starting to slowly reintroduce red meat into your diet, right?
0: I am. It's just crazy. I have cautiously started to eat a little bit of meat. Of course, my husband is right next to me and I have my EpiPen and Benadryl right there just if I need it. So it's been pretty exciting, but it's still kind of scary.
1: What was the first bite of meat that you had?
0: I had a beef of steak and mushrooms and a glass of red wine.
1: And how was it?
0: It was wonderful. I was like, oh my gosh, I really miss this. Yeah.
1: Patty, it's good to talk to you about this. I'm glad that you were able to have that little bite of steak and the mushrooms and the glass of red wine too. And it's a cautionary tale for a lot of us. Thanks for talking to us.
0: You're very welcome. Thank you. Take care.
1: And you. Bye-bye.
0: Bye.
1: Patty O'Brien Carrier lives in Harpswell, Maine. She was bitten, as you heard, by a Lone Star tick and developed a severe allergy to meat. Now, normally we think of tick season as being in warmer months, but in southwestern Ontario, there is new guidance from the Wellington Dufferin Guelph Public Health Office. People in that part of the country are being told to check themselves for ticks, even when it's cold. Dr. Nicola Mercer is the medical officer of health for that region.
2: If you are outside and the temperature is over 0 degrees and you are in an environment where there is twigs, grass, brush, leaves, where they could touch you and over 0 degrees, then yes, you could come in contact with a tick. And it is important that you now know that so you can actually do a tick check when you come inside every time.
1: Nicoletta Faraone is an associate professor of biochemistry at Acadia University, also director of the new Canadian Tick Research and Innovation Center. She's in Wolfville, Nova Scotia. Nicoletta, good morning to you.
3: Good morning, Matt.
1: A tick check every time you come inside from outside. I think a lot of people would be surprised by that. Again, thinking that this is just something that you need to do if you're out, you know, hiking through the forest in the warmer months.
3: Well, it's really important to do that, and not just the tick check when you come back from your hike and your outdoors activity, but also wearing repellents or wearing the right clothing and be aware that ticks out there. So, it's the way how we can protect ourselves against tick bite.
1: Let's talk about this Lone Star tick. I think a lot of people would be wondering about that tick after hearing Patty's story. How mm-hmm. prevalent is the Lone Star tick in Canada?
3: So we don't have an established population of Lone Star tick, and I would say we don't have it yet. So what we have been observing, and this is from the several studies on the surveillance program, that the geographic range of the Lone Star tick has expanded from the southeast of the United States northward. And this has been happening during the 20th centuries. And recently, the population of these ticks had been reported to be also present close to the Canadian border. Mm. And it's been detected in Ontario and Alberta, Saskatchewan, and so on. Now, the number of these Lone Star ticks that have been reported, and this is through passive surveillance, is being relatively low compared to the blackleg ticks and the American dog ticks that have been submitted. So we are not there yet, but considering, you know, the changing temperature patterns with the climate change, this may influence the tick life cycle and then permit the northward range expansion of this tick species in the Northern Hemisphere.
1: Do you inevitably develop that alpha-gal syndrome, the allergy to red meat? Or as we heard from Patty, you can't eat mammal if you were bitten mm-hmm. by the North Star tick?
3: Well, the some people develop this allergy from the very first bite. Other people need to be exposed on multiple bites. And this is quite interesting because the alpha-gal syndrome is

0: been strongly associated to the long CERT. And people that have been diagnosed with the alpha-gal syndrome usually are in the same geographic zone of the presence of the long CERT. But this is a very interesting area of research, and there is more evidence connecting the tick bite, the long CERT bite that transmit this molecule, which is basically a sugar that is present in the tick saliva, that once it's introduced in the human body will trigger the production of antibody. And when the person consume mammalian product, which is red meat, as well as also dairy product or gelatin or, for example, drugs and medication, they have gelatin, they trigger basically the allergic reaction.
1: Is it only a matter of time before that tick finds presence here in this country, given what you were saying about climate change and the nature of a warming planet?
0: Well, it's hard to say because, as I said, modeling of this tick expansion related to climate change, they can predict the establishment of tick population in the next decades. The problem is that the tick currently cannot survive over the winter because it's not used to the Canadian climate, the Canadian winter. However, this type of tick likes very much the same type of environment that we find the black-legged tick, so deciduous forest, so technically the environment that we have in Canada, it's suitable for this tick to establish, but not yet.
1: What have we seen in terms of an increase in Lyme disease in this country? Mm-hmm. You mentioned the black-legged tick or the deer tick, and I think a lot of people are familiar with that, and that's the one that they're checking themselves for. What have we seen? Has Lyme disease really shot up in this country?
0: Well, the Lyme disease cases are on the rise related to the exposure of people of tick bite and the black-legged tick. Now, there is better understanding from the public. There is a better information. People are more aware and they know how to protect themselves. So I would say that there is an improvement in the protection, and also the fact that the people know better how to reach out for proper treatment. So hopefully the cases of Lyme disease will decline, and we won't have the problems that we have experienced in the past years.
1: What are you seeing in Nova Scotia? I spent a lot of time out there in that part of the country. And if you go out, you are warned by people to do a tick check when you come back. People are very on the South Shore and elsewhere. What are you seeing there?
0: Yes. Yeah, so people, like I said, there is a better understanding, and also the Nova Scotia Health really did a great job in promoting tick check and describing on their website what it's important to do, what are the precautions to take for themselves, as well also for your pets. And this is, I refer to veterinarians that can properly advise pet owners how to protect dogs and cats for ticks, because of course they can be accidentally bringing ticks into the household, so we can be exposed of a tick bite by them.
1: But my dog is able to take a medication. I mean, I can give him something every few months that if the tick bites him, the tick dies. What? We don't have anything like that for humans, right?
0: No. Currently, there are vaccines on their way, specifically for Lyme disease, and they've been produced by Pfizer and Valneva, if I recall correctly, and they are on the clinical trial stage 3. So, if everything goes well and they are going to be FDA approved, a vaccine for Lyme disease can be on the market. However, this can be not really a complete solution, because ticks carry multiple diseases and multiple pathogens. So having a vaccine that targets only one bacterium might not be really you know, resolving the problems. What we can do instead, it's avoiding a tick bite altogether and wearing the right repellents.
1: Can you just, we're just almost out of time, tell us what we should be thinking about in terms of repelling those ticks? Because it can be spray, but there's other things as well, mm-hmm. right?
0: So there are different ways that we can avoid tick contact, and there are repellents product on the market. They are synthetic based on DEET that they were fine, or you have more natural alternatives, and these are essential oil-based repellents. Something that I heard Patsy mention using permethrin, and permethrin product which are not present in Canada, especially permethrin based fabric spray product, they are used and considered as a repellent. Mm. But unfortunately, their mode of action is completely different, and they act more as a neurotoxin. So they kill the pest that is in contact with the treatment. So the tick or the mosquitoes needs to land on the treated area in order to die, or to not correctly say repelled, but you know.
1: But the bottom advice, I have to let you go, but the kind of, I guess, the bottom line is, if you're out, do a tick check when you come back in.
0: Yes, definitely, because even wearing repellent cannot 100% protect you. So there are multiple action that needs to be taken for avoiding a tick bite.
1: Nicoletta, good to talk to you about this. Thank you very much.
0: Thank you.
1: Nicoletta Faraone is an associate professor of biochemistry at Acadia University, also director of the Canadian Tick Research and Innovation Center. She was in Wolfville, Nova Scotia. If you have experience in the outdoors with the tick, you can let us know. This is a sign of our times in many ways. People want to be outside. The weather's getting warmer, but something to be aware of. Email us, thecurrent@cbc.ca. Your CBC News is next. Then we're going to take a trip to the zoo. The zoo is changing. We're going to talk about what that means and what a good zoo looks like, and if that's possible. It's coming up in 6 minutes on The Current.
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7: Behind big music stars Canadians love, people like Michael Bublé, Anne Murray, Bachman-Turner Overdrive, Jan Arden, Bryan Adams, there's the legendary manager Bruce Allen. Well, he's finally getting his laurels, and we're putting him under the spotlight to tell his story.
8: This is CBC News. I'm Sarah Blackmore. CBC is keeping a close eye on a provincial government announcement today. It's been months since Premier Tony Wakeham appointed a 3-person committee to carry out an independent review of the Churchill Falls Memorandum of Understanding. That report is set to be released today, and Elizabeth Witten has more.
9: The Newfoundland and Labrador government is set to release the long-awaited MOU review this afternoon. The PCs have been cautious about the tentative deal with Quebec, which was made under the previous Liberal government.
10: We're about to enter into another 50-year agreement with the province of Quebec. So it's very, very important for us to get this right.
9: In the past, Premier Tony Wakeham promised residents of this province that any potential deal would go to a referendum.
10: You will have your say on any deal before I sign it.
9: Last month, Finance Minister Craig Party said $8 million had been set aside for a referendum. Back in December, Wakeham announced the 3-person independent panel that would be looking over the details of the Churchill Falls deal and promised the committee would present their report to the public. However, on Friday, the Premier's office said the committee has since advised they won't speak to the public today. Instead, Wakeham and Energy Minister Lloyd Parrott will be speaking. CBC News will carry the news conference live on CBC Radio, our website, and our YouTube channel at 12:30 p.m. Elizabeth Witten, CBC News, St. John's.
11: In international news, the number of deaths linked to the Ebola outbreak in the Democratic Republic of Congo is rising rapidly. The World Health Organization says there are now 130 suspected deaths and 500 presumed cases of the virus. Health officials warn those numbers will climb because the virus is now spreading to densely populated cities. Crystal Gumansing has more.
12: 2 days ago, the head of the World Health Organization, Tedros Adhanom Ghebreyesus, declared the Ebola outbreak a public health threat of international concern. Today,
13: I'm deeply concerned about the scale and speed of the epidemic.
12: The Bundibugyo variant of the virus first appeared in the Democratic Republic of Congo. After a case was detected in neighboring Uganda, Rwanda shut its borders with the DRC, hoping to stop infected people from entering the country.
14: There are lots of implications.
12: Dr. Tom Friedren is a former director of the U.S. Centers for Disease Control.
14: This is a severe and potentially devastating outbreak. And until the outbreak is over in Africa, it will not be all clear everywhere.
12: There is no vaccine for this strain of Ebola. Crystal Gumansing, CBC News, London.
11: Investigators in the U.S. are tracing the steps of two teenagers who opened fire outside a mosque in California. Three people are dead after the attack at the Islamic Center of San Diego. The suspects are believed to have died from self-inflicted gunshot wounds. Steve Futterman has more.
15: Investigators here say they know who did it. They also believe they know the basic motive, anti-Islamic hate. That still doesn't explain the troubling question. What triggered two teenagers, 17 and 18, to carry out the deadly attack, then, according to police, kill themselves? The attack occurred just before noon at San Diego's largest mosque, which also houses an elementary school and a middle school. The two gunmen never got inside any of the buildings. They were confronted by a security guard and two staff members of the school. All three were killed by the gunmen. Authorities have recovered what they describe as hate-filled writings. One of the guns used in the attack had hate language etched onto the weapon. 2 hours before the shootings, the mother of one of the gunmen alerted law enforcement, saying her son had taken a number of weapons from the home. Steve Futterman, CBC News, San Diego.
11: And police in Spain are also dealing with the aftermath of a horrific shooting. They've arrested a 25-year-old man accused of killing his parents. The incident took place in a small town about a five-hour drive south of Madrid. That's your news. Let's take a quick look at weather across the province. In St. John's right now, it's cloudy and 4 degrees, some northwesterly winds gusting to about 40. In Gander, it's cloudy and 4 degrees as well. In Burgio, 6 degrees right now, but the hot spot is Wreckhouse at 7 degrees with some southeasterly winds, pretty light winds though. The cold spot is Nain. It's sunny and minus 1 in Nain. And in Cartwright right now, cloudy and 3. That's your CBC News and weather for Newfoundland and Labrador. I'm Sarah Blackmore.
1: Hello, I'm Matt Galloway, and you're listening to The Current. Someday soon, if you visit the London Zoo, you will be able to watch the vets treat the animals. The public will be able to see everything from Galapagos tortoises being weighed to ultrasounds on pregnant aardvarks to postmortems on dead porpoises. London Zoo vet Stefan Severimutu showed the BBC the type of checkup on a baby penguin that people might witness.
16: So, what we are looking for is to see if the penguin is growing and as it should be and in good health as far as we can tell. So, is the penguin bright and alert and active? Yes. We want to have a look at his little belly. Shouldn't be super full, but it should have a bit of fill to it, and that tells me that the parents have been feeding it well. So, this is quite nice.
1: The zoo says the new hospital will help it showcase its conservation work. The CEO, Catherine England, told the BBC it fits into the zoo's mission to advance scientific research.
17: So what does that mean in practice? It means that actually if our vet team are doing a health check on a tortoise or on a species of monkey of some sort, or even a lion or a tiger, or if they're doing a post-mortem, sadly, because a porpoise has been washed up in the Thames, the general public will be able to observe that and interact with the teams and interact with specialists to really understand what's going on.
1: What the London Zoo is doing is just one example of zoos worldwide trying to stay relevant and keep the public engaged. Here in Canada, people have witnessed the stranding of the beluga whales and dolphins in the now shuttered theme park Marineland, which has sparked further debate of the question around whether keeping animals in captivity is actually justified. What does a good zoo look like in 2026? Sarah Spooner has thought a lot about that question. She's an independent zoo consultant who has helped develop a new model for zoos. Sarah, good morning.
18: Good morning.
1: What is, as you understand it, the value in the London Zoo creating a hospital where we can watch vets treat animals?
18: Well, I think it's incredibly important today because it shows how zoos are moving with the times. They're recognizing the need to keep finding new ways of engaging with the public and to showcase all of the scientific research and the conservation work that zoos and aquariums do globally.
1: What do you think we would learn from that, being able to see the tortoise being weighed, for example?
18: Historically, a lot of the things that zoos have done have been behind closed doors. People haven't been able to see those kinds of things. And it's things that people are interested in. We hope that by allowing the public to experience some of the behind the scenes work of zoos, they can understand the types of activities that are done, but also inspire the next generation of conservationists to understand, okay, what is it like to be a zoo vet? What are maybe the threats, for example, with the washed up whales and porpoises? What are the threats affecting species in the wild? And how can we find out better ways of protecting them, really? And although some people might say, oh, well, we can see that on television or we can see it online, actually having that live experience of being able to interact sort of firsthand, that can be a really intensive emotional experience and create really deeper bonds that then affect people's conservation behaviors in their day-to-day lives. So it's really important that those new ways of engaging the public are created.
1: I want to talk about the conservation part in just a moment, but the pushback to this from some animal rights activists, particularly in the UK, is that when you do this, it creates a spectacle out of animal care. Is that a fair criticism?
18: I would disagree with that because it's actually an opportunity for people to engage with this. We're not forcing anyone to engage with what the work that vets and people are doing to help save species, but it's something that is happening naturally. All zoos around the world, they wouldn't say, oh, well, let's put on a show of a veterinary activity. These are things that would be happening naturally as part of the day-to-day welfare and care of the animals. And it just happens that it's a window into that world. With things like the postmortems of animals that have been found in the wild, again, that is something that is an opportunity to be able to see. And it's something that, as I said, otherwise would be hidden behind the doors of universities, behind the doors of zoo veterinary surgery. And people just wouldn't have that access to actually learn about these things.
1: I said in the introduction that one of the questions people are asking right now is, what does a good zoo look like in 2026? How would you answer that?
18: So historically, people have assumed zoos are for education, for entertainment, but actually the zoos today are so much more than that. Zoos cover everything from in-situ conservation, that's the conservation of species out in the wild, habitat protection, but also they provide huge amounts towards the national economies. So in the UK, zoos provide about 200 million each year to the UK national economy. They work with local communities, engage people with nature locally. There's public health programs, so people that have perhaps mental health problems, they can actually engage with nature and have that contact, which they might not otherwise be able to do. In an urban area, zoos might be the only engagement that people have with nature. Then there's other aspects in the fact that they're providing an opportunity for education and training. As we said with the veterinary hospital, it is an opportunity for people to be able to have that experience firsthand and to learn about animals. And then we've got connections that are becoming more and more important, things like the sustainability role of zoos and aquariums. They're able to model sustainable behaviours and really show the public how we can act effectively protect the world we live in. In your local zoos, in Toronto Zoo, for example, Indigenous peoples and local communities has been a real focus. And they've been working with traditional communities to engage them with part of the animal care and also what happens after an animal has died, how we respect local customs in that animal even after it has died. Mm. So Toronto Zoo had a farewell ceremony with the local Indigenous tribes for one of its grizzly bears, for example. And that's a very different way of how zoos are working in the world to what people perhaps realize when they go to a zoo.
1: You call this the zoo sphere of influence in some ways.
18: Yes, so it's a model that I have developed over the last few years, but with international participation. We've spoken to zoos globally and got contributions from global strategies and also from biodiversity strategies that are national policy to build a tool that helps zoos and aquariums evaluate their impact. And that covers 10 areas of things that zoos and aquariums are doing above and beyond just keeping animals. In fact, the idea of entertainment is one tiny fraction of 270 different factors in what could make a good zoo. So actually it's such a small fraction today of what a zoo is. And then on the back of that, all of these 270 additional characteristics, they are on top of the basic requirements of what we would expect for a zoo. And so I must say that not all zoos are the same, but for a good zoo, we really are expecting zoos and aquariums to be fulfilling so many more things today than what people assume.
1: Most of the animals that are in zoos aren't being saved from extinction though, right? So why do zoos need to keep them if conservation is top of mind?
18: So I would disagree with that statement, okay. First of all, in the fact that every single animal in a zoo is part of a conservation plan. Now, that doesn't mean that they are all endangered species, but every animal has a population management plan to decide, okay, is that animal fulfilling an education role? So some of the least concerned animals, that their role might be there as an education role, but also they might be as a population that is a backup population. We know that that population globally might be struggling. It might not yet be under conservation threat, but it is declining. And therefore, zoos must have populations that ensure that the genetic stability is there for the future. And so that's why many of the species might not yet be critically endangered, but they are on a watch list or they have a role in another way. And so every animal is important. Now, obviously, there are animals that you could argue are more important. And some of the critically endangered animals are some of the smallest animals, things like the Bermuda snail that was extinct in the wild and through zoo populations has now been reintroduced and is now thriving out in the wild again. But that's an animal that probably people wouldn't decide to go to the zoo to see. Mm. And yet funding from coming to see tigers and lions and the other animals that people to an extent expect in a zoo, that funding has gone to support the conservation scientists and the work in the field to ensure that those populations have somewhere to go back into.
1: What about those tigers and lions? Also, should those tigers and lions, yes, be kept in those spaces? One of the criticisms is that they don't have a whole lot of space. The climate isn't like their natural environment. And so should you have tigers at a zoo in Toronto, for example?
18: So there's a couple of aspects there. The first thing is animal ambassadors. The idea is that the animals in zoos are ambassadors for their species. The animals themselves have been in captivity for many, many generations, and they have a better healthcare and longevity than they would in the wild. By being in captivity, individuals are able to see them and create that connection to them, and then the funding they generate and that inspiration helps conservation in the wild. So that's the first argument for it. The second argument, that those species are likely to be genetically important. As I said, zoo populations have a huge amount of population management, and the genetic importance of those individuals are there to protect the species as a whole. Now, some zoos might have a very elderly animal that is no longer contributing to the reproduction in, of that species. However, then it might take an ambassador role. Mm. However, the other thing is zoos now are working a lot with biobanking. And so some of the biological material, once that animal dies, will be used and stored to help protect the genetics for the future as well. So everything that a modern zoo, a modern conservation zoo is doing is to protect species as a whole, whether that's to showcase the species and to encourage people to have that connection, or to protect the genetic future, or to stimulate funding for conservation. Now, obviously, not all species have the biggest enclosure, and there is arguments that, yes, we should make them have as natural enclosure as possible. Now, that's not always possible. And it's great if zoos can provide the biggest space that they can.
1: Right.
18: But it's also an expectation from the public to have certain species there. So there's that balance. We're trying to encourage species in that you want the public to see, as well as having the space for those appropriate animals. And actually, a lot of zoos are now moving to having smaller animals that are more appropriate to the area that they've got, but are still interesting for the public that's coming. Yep. You may see over time that the way zoos look actually changes over time.
1: Sarah, good to talk to you about this. Thank you very much.
18: Thank you very much.
1: It's fascinating. Sarah Spooner is an independent zoo consultant. Emma Maris is an environmental writer and the author of Wild Souls, Freedom and Flourishing in the Non-Human World. She is in Portland, Oregon this morning. Emma, hello to you.
19: Hello.
1: Before you wrote your book and its chapter on zoos, how did the arguments like the ones you just heard from Sarah Spooner sit with you?
19: I found them broadly convincing. I didn't think about them too much. I took my kids to the zoo on occasion for a nice day out. I enjoyed the information that zoos provide on signs. And I did have some uneasiness in some cases about whether the animals were really very excited to be there. But I did sort of broadly accept that zoos were, a good institution.
1: You wrote a piece in the New York Times, and the headline for that piece was, "Modern zoos are not worth the moral cost." What is the moral cost of a zoo?
19: Right. So when I started writing the book, I decided to sort of really dig into the question of whether the pros outweighed the cons with zoos. I mean, anyone who's been to a zoo has seen that some animals aren't happy to be there. There are some repetitive behaviors like pacing or rocking back and forth. So even people who aren't specialists can see that there is some price that's being paid for this institution. But there's a lot of talk about the conservation and so on. So I decided to see, well, is it worth it? So I did a lot of research and I kind of decided that I don't think it is worth it. I think that a lot of the conservation talk is more talk than action in terms of the percentage of resources that an average zoo devotes to conservation. In terms of the idea of sort of inspiring people or getting them to care about conservation, a lot of researchers that went out looking for this effect really weren't able to find it very clearly. Most people who go to zoos don't engage very deeply with the information presented. A lot of people don't even really read the signs. And there aren't measurable differences between before people go to zoos and after people go to zoos in terms of willingness to donate or change behaviors. So it just kind of seemed that the advantages of a zoo in terms of conservation did not outweigh the suffering of the individual animals that might be living there.
1: Walk through just briefly some of that. One is there's an idea that if you see a wild animal, if you are near them, you will appreciate them. You will be more likely to do something to ensure its survival, whether that's in a direct material way or just knowing what that animal looks like. If it's under threat, you might be more inclined to act. Is that true?
19: Well, the research doesn't show a clear pattern there. Now, I've certainly met people who went into the conservation field who did have formative experience at zoos. I read one research paper that looked at that specifically. Interestingly, some of those formative experiences were actually negative in terms of people going to zoos as young people, deciding that they didn't like how animals were living there and then resolving to, devote their lives to protecting their actual habitats where they can be, autonomous and out of doors. But some people definitely do connect to animals at zoos. There are also many other pathways into conservation. And every time they went looking for some sort of measurable change in people's attitudes, they really weren't able to find it.
1: There have been examples. I mean, one is the California condor, the other, perhaps the snails that we were just talking about, where zoos were, I guess, instrumental in some ways in preserving some of these species from extinction. How do you understand that?
19: That's absolutely true. There are some great examples of conservation breeding programs that involve zoos that are really exciting. And I'm all for those. I think those are exciting work. I think that listeners should know that, you know, sort of by the numbers, almost all species they see in zoos are not part of a conservation breeding program. You know, for every Bermuda snail, there's many, many other species that are simply being bred for display. Now, there may be some sort of, you know, they call these breeding plans conservation breeding plans. There is some sort of vague idea that these are backup populations, but for many, many species, you can't just let them out of the zoo and they'll just lead a happy life out in the wilderness. As Ms. Spooner mentioned, they've been in captivity for many, many generations. In sort of legitimate conservation breeding programs, everybody's racing the clock to try to get those animals back out onto the landscape as quickly as possible before they adapt to captivity, before they lose kind of learned behaviors of how to live in the wild. For an average tiger or elephant that you see in the zoo, there is 0% chance that they will ever be let out. And any of babies that they might have or grandbabies that they might have are also going to spend their entire lives in captivity. And that's the vast majority of zoo animals. The conservation breeding programs are a very small fraction.
1: I guess the argument is that if we go and we pay the tickets to see the panda or the elephant or the giraffe, that money that's raised at the gate will go to larger preservation conservation efforts.
19: Yeah, so 2 points there. One is that when I was researching the book, I looked at a lot of tax filings from a lot of prominent zoos. And I can tell you that, you know, by a fraction of revenues, the conservation in situ, you know, conservation out in the wild is very small. It's I would describe it as token amounts of money in most cases, you know, with a few exceptions, San Diego Zoo and a few other major institutions. But most zoos are writing the odd occasional check to some conservation organization, putting out a big press release, but it's a really small part of what they do. In terms of, you know, the idea that this is the only way to raise money for conservation, you know, I think most listeners know that there's lots of other conservation organizations, big, well-funded, well-staffed conservation organizations that just conserve things for a living, and they somehow don't need to keep a bunch of animals captive in order to fund that.
1: Do you think we will rethink which animals we are comfortable in having being captive? You're starting to see that already with elephants, for example, and other species, where people, something strikes them as being inappropriate and they don't want to do that anymore, and there are moves to kind of move away from that. Do you think that other species will eventually be considered off limits?
19: Yes, I do. I mean, we saw that quite strongly with cetaceans, with orca whales in particular, mm-hmm. after the documentary Blackfish. And we've seen that with elephants. Elephants are a very striking case. You know, they definitely do not live longer in captivity. Data shows they actually live quite a bit shorter in captivity. So it seems pretty clear that they're not happy. But it's also quite clear that great apes are not happy. Most big cats are not happy. Bears are not particularly happy. And I really do think that as the public, you know, that there will be sort of a cascade from the sort of most obvious harmful cases along to the sort of second most obvious harmful cases. Now, and I, of course, this is a good place to mention that I think that there probably are some species, and perhaps snails are a great example here, that are perfectly happy in captivity and that perhaps would prefer it if they could choose. I think what's the kind of paradox or the irony is that those are not the species, as Ms. Spooner mentioned, that people get on the bus and buy that expensive zoo ticket to go see. They want to see the very same animals that are the least happy in the zoo. And that is a real problem because, you know, if zoos transition to smaller species, they're going to have to also do something else to retain their visitation numbers because people are not going to spend $50 to go see snails.
1: And yet people are getting on the bus. They're not going to see the snails, perhaps. Maybe they see the snails, but they are getting on the bus. They're spending the big ticket and they're going to the zoo. What, more than a million people went to the zoo in Toronto every single year. San Diego gets 4 million visitors to its zoo each year. And there are many people who still seem to love going to the zoos. So if the zoos are still drawing crowds, what should they look like?
19: I mean, my big wish list item for zoos is very simple. I think it would be great if they would stop breeding for captivity. And that I think by itself would kind of address a lot of the ethical issues here. If you're only breeding animals that you hope you're going to be able to let out someday, and then in the rest of cases, you're just not breeding, but you're acting perhaps more of a kind of a refuge, this could set zoos up for a kind of a gradual transition away from a model of having hundreds of different animals available for visitors, but transition to something that's more locally based, that's perhaps more heavy on plants as well, a flora and fauna kind of situation. They could change the kind of institutions that they are gradually by simply ending breeding for display.
1: Do you think that they could survive that way? I love a botanical garden, but a botanical garden is very different than a zoo. And people go to those things for different reasons. Do you think a zoo, as the way you're describing it, could actually keep the lights on?
19: I do. I mean, I think that it would be challenging. I mean, they could learn a lot actually from how botanical gardens have kept the lights on, which involve interesting strategies such as bringing in artists for in situ art displays, which I know some zoos also do as well, holiday light shows, concerts, educational programming. You know, there is a future for zoos, I think, where they become a kind of a more of a celebration of biodiversity and less of a captivity-oriented menagerie, if that makes sense.
1: Are you confident that that's what people want?
19: I mean, I think that there will certainly be people, you know, just as when a particular city decides they no longer want to display elephants, some people are thrilled and some people are disappointed because they really do love seeing those elephants. There are trade-offs here for sure, you know, but I mean, ultimately, I think about it this way. Let's say zoos didn't exist and somebody proposed them. Someone said, hey, let's go out into the wild and capture a whole bunch of animals and put them in cages so that we can look at them. And then we will breed them forever so we can look at their grandchildren. I feel like if someone proposed that in 2026, people would be aghast. I feel like zoos are kind of running on the momentum that they built up in earlier eras.
1: Emma, it's good to talk to you about this. Thank you very much.
19: Thank you.
1: Emma Maris is an environmental writer and the author of Wild Souls, Freedom and Flourishing in the Non-Human World. She was in Portland, Oregon. Well, coming up after your regional update.
20: It was mostly, at first, mostly just a lot of hugging. Yeah, it was heartbreaking. It was one of those places that was more than just a building. It was part of Dawson's identity, and it's a huge loss to the community.
1: More than just a building, residents gathered early Sunday morning in Dawson City, Yukon, to comfort each other as they watched the Westminster Hotel burn down. This building dates back to 1898, to the Gold Rush era. The bar inside was known as The Pit. It was an incredible bar, a community hub, a music venue, a place for tourists and locals to come together. We will hear from one of The Pit's longtime managers about why this place was so much more than a building, what it meant to her town, and what it meant to the history of Canada's North. That's coming up in 90 seconds. I'm Matt Galloway, and this is The Current. Stick around.

0: This is your Environment Canada weather update. I'm Sarah Blackmore. For St. John's and vicinity in the Avalon Peninsula today, a mix of sun and cloud and a high of 12, except 8 along parts of the coast. For Clarenville, Bonavista, and Terra Nova, a mix of sun and cloud and a high of 15, except 9 along parts of the coast. For Gander, Bonavista, North, and Bay of Exploits, cloudy with a high of 11. For Green Bay, White Bay, Grand Falls, Windsor, Buchans in the interior, and Deer Lake to the Humber Valley, it's a mix of sun and cloud this morning and a high of 15. For the Buron Peninsula and Kenegra, it's cloudy, a high of 9 except 12 inland. In Portabasque, a chance of showers today and a high of 7 except 13 north of Cape Ray. On the west coast of the island, a mix of sun and cloud and a high of 13. And on the northern peninsula, a mix of sun and cloud and a high of 8 degrees. No significant winds on the island today. Except in Portabasque, there will be some southeast winds gusting to about 40 this afternoon. For Labrador City and Wabush today, a mix of sun and cloud and a high of 10. In Churchill Falls and vicinity, clearing off late this morning and a high of 9. For Upper Lake Melville and Eagle River, a mix of sun and cloud and a high of 10. For Nain, it's mainly sunny today and a high of plus 3, some westerly winds gusting to 50. For Hopedale, Postville, and Makovic, clears off this morning and a high of 6. For Rigolette, Cartwright, and Black Tickle, mainly cloudy and a high of 8. In Norman Bay and Lodge Bay, there's a chance of flurries early this morning, and the high is 9. And for Red Bay to Lanseclair, mix of sun and cloud and a high of 9. That's your weather. I'm Sarah Blackmore.
1: Hello again. I'm Matt Galloway, and you're listening to The Current. If you have ever been to Dawson City, Yukon, you likely know the Westminster Hotel, known to locals as the Pit. You may have even been lucky enough to sit at the bar and listen to the house band, the Pointer Brothers. The Pointer Brothers were just one of the many bands that graced the stage of the Pit, a stage that no longer stands in a building that is no longer there. On Sunday, a massive fire leveled the nearly 130-year-old building, a huge blow to the community in Dawson City. The Pit was a great bar, but it was more than just a bar. It was a community hub and a living piece of Yukon history and the history of Canada's north. Heidi Bleedung worked at the Westminster Hotel from the mid-90s through 2015. She's in Dawson City, Yukon. Heidi, good morning.
2: Good morning. How are you?
1: I'm okay. When you woke up Sunday morning and saw this fire, what went through your mind?
2: Oh, I couldn't believe it. I mean, it's one of those things, like old buildings in Dawson, you know, we've gone through fires and stuff in this town, but like that is definitely one of the longest standing buildings and one that's very important to many of us here in town. And it was absolutely heartbreaking.
1: Can you describe, for people who have never been to Dawson City, this is a big pink building in the center of town. What was so special about it?
2: It was, well, like you said, a big giant pink building. It stood out for sure from far, far away. But yeah, right in the smack dab in the middle of town, this was definitely like the hub that everybody would come to, whether it's to look for a friend or find a job or, you know, just, you know, go and hang out and have a coffee in the morning. It was really a place that everybody gathered to. And, you always had a friend there, you know. It was one of those typical old bars, but it really was the center of this community.
1: And you really saw that on Sunday morning. One of the ways that I learned about it was friends from Dawson sending videos and photos of people kind of gathered around watching this fire.
2: Mm-hmm.
1: What was the mood like there?
2: Oh, it was very sad. You know, people were walking around crying. I walked up to it and I was blubbering. It was, you know, it was like losing a friend. It's definitely like a loss of this community. It's like a friend's passed away. It really took us and grabbed us and you know, it's all held in our hearts, but it was just so awful to see with our eyes, you know, watching it come down and it was devastating.
1: How did you end up there? You managed the bar for what, like 15 years?
2: Yeah, I came to town in '91 and wasn't long after that I started, you know, I was at the bar. Obviously, it's one of the first places you would go in town. But yeah, in the mid-90s, I started waitressing there and learned how to bartend. And so it was somewhere that I just, and I kept working there and eventually managed. And it, so it was a really big part of my life. I was in there in the mornings and left there late at night. And it was a very important place to me and to so many other people in this town, right? Like whether you were an owner or you were a customer, a tourist coming through town, there was always something to look at in there.
1: One of the things you could look at were those, is the art on the wall, right? And the paintings of the regulars who are long gone, folks who had made that. Tell me a little bit about that.
2: Well, there was all kinds of different artwork. I mean, this town is completely filled with incredible artists, and it came up in the pit. Everybody would go there to look at some of the stuff, like Helene de Repentigny, who's one of her famous mural painters in the lounge. There was all kinds of old paintings that he'd done. Fabien Salois, one of the previous owners in the lounge, had portraits of all kinds of local guys in town, just hanging up in the bar there. It was really incredible. So there was all kinds of, not just the music, but it was the visual we had all kinds of people coming through there that could appreciate it and participated in making and the place what it is or what it was. So
1: it's hard to talk about it in the past tense in some ways. It was a really welcoming place too. Somebody was saying that if you walked by and you kind of looked, you might look into it and you think, well, is that a bit of a rough place? I'm not sure. Somebody had said that lighting wasn't its strong suit. But when you went in, it was a really warm place, right?
2: It definitely was. And I mean, we had the two bars, right? We had the tavern and we had the lounge. And the tavern would usually open up in the morning at, 9 in the morning. You'd go in there and get a fresh cup of coffee and sit there and talk to the locals. Everybody was always cheering you to come on in and have a beer. And, so it was very welcoming there. You could get the news. We had blackboards up there that people would write on what was happening in town. If they were looking for, like I said, looking for a job or those kind of things. And the lounge was, had its own flair as well, with the dance floor. We called it the microwave because we had silver lining all over it with Christmas lights, and everybody just, that's where they'd go and hop around and jump around. And everything was special about it. It's hard to even choose one thing, right?
1: So this building goes back to, as I said, like 1898, the Gold Rush era. And it was a bar, but you're saying people could get jobs there. You would get your flu shot there sometimes. What happens now in a town? Buildings are buildings, but they're made up of the people that inhabit those buildings. So what happens now in that empty space? Do you think it'll be rebuilt or...?
2: That's usually what happens in this town, right? A hotel burns, it gets rebuilt. The downtown's gone through a fire, the midnight sun, there's the El Dorado. So the possibility of it being rebuilt is definitely there. And, who knows, it could work very well. We do need another hub, right? Like this is, the community needs a place to congregate and share those stories and that feeling. But it was a very special place that held a really great spot in our hearts, and getting it back to what it was, it might be a difficult thing, but because we all have so much history and so many personal stories that go along with it. But fingers crossed that we can move on and find something new in the rubble there.
1: It's one of those places that makes the North special and that makes Dawson City really special. And I hope it's rebuilt.
2: It certainly does.
1: Yeah.
2: Yes.
1: Heidi, good to talk to you. It's a real pleasure. As I said, I sat at that bar, enjoyed my beer, and enjoyed the locals who were there as well. Hopefully that place it stays in people's memories, but is rebuilt as well. Thanks for joining us.
2: Thank you.
1: Heidi Bleedung worked at the Westminster Hotel for 20 years in Dawson City, Yukon, known as the Pit. It burned down on the weekend. You can read more about it on the CBC News website. We reached Heidi in Dawson City, Yukon.

0: This is The Current. My name is Matt Galloway. As Heidi was saying, when you arrive in a town like Dawson City, you end up in a place like The Pit where you could meet other people. Sarah McNaughton moved from Calgary to Fanny Bay, a small town on Vancouver Island, about a year and a half ago, and she has been trying to make new friends ever since. But daily life gets in the way.
1: We're all craving connection and community so, so badly, but we're also all pretty burnt out, pretty overworked. Making that effort to actually connect with someone, there's this barrier there.
0: As it turns out, we are all spending less time with friends. According to StatsCan, 30 years ago, about half of Canadians saw friends on an average day. Now it's about 20%. Sarah misses having a friend group that she can turn to.
1: As I get into, I'm 33 now, as I get into a bit of my older years, but grow up a little bit. I do want people that I can be really tight with and fall into a conversation really easily. I want to have those people for those special moments. I do see some people who have those friendships on Instagram, and I am jealous of those connections. It is hard to curate that, despite how much you might try. So yeah, when I see it, I'm like, I want that.
0: She's not alone. If you spend any time on social media these days, you will see that it's filled with posts of girls' trips and friends' nights out. Friend groups are a reliable staple of sitcoms and movies as well. And it has left some people on Instagram feeling left out.
2: And I'll see posts of like all these amazing girls' trips and friends that have grown up and just gotten to do all these incredible things.

0: Do I have a friend group? I would say no. I have lots of close individual friends, but not a group, as it were. Like some of the clips that you like played just then, I do not relate to having these big, like, I guess in my case, boy trips.
1: Do you feel like you're missing out?
0: No, I don't. I actually think it's quite normal, especially for adults, to have more one-on-one friendships. I think partly because they're sort of easier to maintain because you only need to keep in contact with one person to keep that relationship going. And I find a lot of value in those close friendships. So I personally don't feel that I am missing out.
1: Do we know how many people actually have one of those friend groups?
0: So there are different sort of estimates around the world. So a lot of it will depend on culture. But for example, in places like the US or the Netherlands, which I guess would be some of the cultures closest to Canada, for example, about 40% of people are actually not in a group. Most of their interactions are like one-on-one with their friends. And then the other 60%, they are in groups, but it depends on the activity they're doing. So, for example, like people going out for dinner, that is normally more one-on-one. I think it goes up to about 60, 70% of people when they go out for dinner with friends will be just one friend. But, you know, doing things like bowling or sports, like those tend to be more groups of various sizes.
1: How do we define what a friend group is? To your point, I was yesterday with some friends for lunch. These are old friends. We go out for lunch on a regular basis. Is that a friend group, or how are we defining this?
0: Well, I think actually one of the clips sort of highlighted this, of that I know a lot of people, but I wouldn't call them my friends. And I think the thing with friendship is it's such an individual definition. I mean, normally we judge it based on, for example, closeness and companionship. So companionship is just if someone is available and you're able to do fun things with them, or they're there when you need them. Whereas closeness is more like having someone to talk to and, you know, being able to share like your private moments. So if you have a group that you're able to do both of those things with, then I guess you could say that that is a friendship group.
1: I ask in part because you have researched the correlation between the size of your friend group and your well-being, right?
0: Yes, so that's what I have been doing now. Because a lot of previous sort of research, obviously it's really difficult to get out of like a group of adults into like a lab here at Bath or anywhere around the world. So most of our studies like on that come from friendship are on children, where we do know that among children and adolescents, having a group of friends in school is very important for your well-being. People tend to feel a higher sense of belonging, less lonely, more satisfied with their life. But it's sort of unclear how adults are with this. In my research, we're finding that the size doesn't necessarily matter itself. It's sort of more how you approach it. So, like your personality, if you think of, like, for example, extroverts are more likely to feel confident approaching groups. So they're more likely to have higher well-being, but that doesn't necessarily mean that they have to be in a group physically. They just have to sort of have the skills to be able to have a group if they wanted one.
1: Do we know how many friends you actually need? Like, is there a magic number for how many friends you need to be happy?
0: That's a great question. And there's sort of a lot of inconsistency in research about like the quantity of friends. It doesn't seem to predict our well-being as much as quality does. You'll often hear Dunbar's number of like how many social connections humans can actually maintain, which would include acquaintances. So that's like up to 150. But very, very close friends, for most people, that's only going to be around six. But it doesn't matter whether that's six people in a group or six individuals. And that can also include family. So it's not just your friends that is important.
1: But you could have, you said, upwards of 100 and some acquaintances too, right? How do you determine whether those people are your friends or not?
0: This is a very individual basis of what you ask. I mean, I always ask this question to my friends, like, what's the difference between an extremely close friend, and just a friend? And honestly, I would ask everyone out there, just ask your friends that you do have how you would define those, and you'll get very different answers. But definitely, most people will say something about having someone that's stable, who's always there for them. Like if they were in trouble and needed to ring someone, those are going to be like the really, really close ones. Whereas an acquaintance would be, you know, if you were in their city, but you didn't see them because they were busy, you wouldn't be super disappointed. Whereas a friend, you might be disappointed if you.

0: didn't have the time to see them.
1: I mean, that in part speaks to that idea of what the fringe friend, right? Somebody who's maybe not in your immediate circle, but you see them every once in a while, and they're, you know them, they're a pal, but they may not be considered to be a close friend or a friend at all.
0: Yes, exactly. That idea of a fringe friend is definitely what I would say that sort of friend is. But that doesn't mean they don't have their purposes. Like, sometimes it's nice to catch up with people that you maybe don't see. I mean, I can think of people who I don't see for years on end, but then when I do see them, you know, it's nice. And actually, most research says just any social connection, whether it's just talking to a stranger, or I think Canadians are the same with Brits, where we say thank you to the bus driver. Like, just that interaction itself is actually very good for our well-being.
1: Those are the loose ties that people talk about that make up something larger than ourselves.
0: Yes, exactly. And I think just social connection is being social connected to the greater humanity. Obviously, people who are very close, like friends and family, make it really easy to feel that. But that doesn't mean we shouldn't ignore the value of these tiny little interactions that we have every day.
1: You said something interesting earlier, though, which is that really when it comes to the numbers of friendships we can actually maintain in a meaningful way, that caps out in some ways at 6. Why is that the case? Why is it difficult to have more friends than that would be close friends, that would be tight friends, but that you can actually maintain a close relationship with? Is it just about time?
0: Time and maintenance, I would say. I think you see this a lot, especially in, like, if you move a lot or you change jobs, for example. These are when we're most at risk, like friends sort of drifting. And that's because that's sort of how adult life is for a lot of us. And when you have these shifts, you need to really like up your game and sort of change the way your relationship is. You might have to like call more often, because if you went from seeing someone at work every day that you also consider a friend to not seeing them at all, that's a big issue. Mm. But obviously, as you said, time, we don't have time to do that for like 50 people, like to call every single person. So I think just having a small number and a few, it's just more manageable for all of us.
1: Sarah McNaughton, who we heard from Fanny Bay in British Columbia, was talking about that. Have a listen to what she said about how she has found navigating friendships as she's gotten older.
2: And I think that's the thing that we crave and miss from school, sports teams, clubs. You're forced to be with that person for a certain amount of hours each week. It nurtures that relationship very naturally. But in these situations, we all have responsibilities. We all have to leave. So maybe it's like an hour coffee and you maybe just started to get into the good stuff and then you have to leave and then you have to schedule it again.
1: So what have you learned about the work that it takes to maintain those relationships and whether we're interested in putting that work in?
0: There's research by, I believe, Jeremy Hull in the US, where I think it takes 200 hours, according to their research, to make a best friend. Wow. Some people are like, 200 hours, that's nothing. But then when you think about that, trying to schedule that across your days, even within a year, that's a lot of time. I think it's not that people aren't necessarily, it's not that they're not willing to put in the time. It's more that they're sort of, I think people have possibly too many expectations of what that means.
1: What do you mean?
0: So, for example, there's a research that shows that actually if you ask people, which of these would you be more comfortable doing, just talking to a stranger or talking to someone that you haven't spoken to in 2 years, more people say they're comfortable talking to a stranger. And when we follow up with why is this the case? Why are you more comfortable approaching a stranger? People are like, oh, I'm just, you know, I like this person that I used to speak to, but like, I'm worried that like, they'll suddenly expect that I'll be available all the time, that we'll have to meet up every week. And it's like, well, actually most people are thinking that. And most people don't require you to suddenly go from like not having spoken to 2 years to meeting up and having coffee every single day. So I think lowering our expectations, like, of what we think people will expect for us. I think that's one way of also sort of reducing this barrier to having these connections.
1: What do we know about how men and women approach friendship differently?
0: Men and women can approach friendship very differently. I think that's one of the more consistent things that we find. Women tend to actually have this more one-on-one friendships. So even though the concept of girls' trips is a thing, that's actually not what we find as being the norm. It tends to be just sort of one-on-one friendship that's very intimate sharing a lot of detail, the coffee dates, as it were. Whereas men, their friendship can often just be based on having a shared activity. There doesn't have to be as much sort of disclosing information about yourselves and what issues you're having. Traditionally, it would have been sport, but now it's sort of more video games has become like a quite male-oriented friendship place to have. Mm. And I have lots of friends who would say that that's actually where most of their friends come from. So it's more about the activity that you're doing than necessarily getting to know each other.
1: But it's interesting, as you get older, and I say this just personally, the way that you think about your friends and what you need from them, but also how important it is to schedule that out, to make sure that we're actually going to hang out and be together. That seems to change as we get older. Do you know why that is?
0: I think there's just a lot of shift in what our priorities have become. I mean, the clip you played earlier, obviously when we're in school, yes, you are that sort of environment that you're forced to be in. And so it's easy to see these people. But also young people have the most time for their friends. Then you start to work, then a lot of people get family. So you actually see like from about early 20s until 30s is the biggest decrease in friends that we'll have in our life. Mm. Then it sort of plateaus between like 30s and 40s, and then it goes up again, like around the 50s. If you think about it, this is not that surprising because most people are having kids towards the end of their 20s, early 30s, and most kids are moving out from their family home when they're like 18 to 22, which is when most parents would be in their 50s. So it's difficult. I mean, I experience this as well. I mean, I don't have a family, but just even trying to balance work and social life, yeah. You're constantly being torn from different sides.
1: Just finally, we heard in some of those clips, people feeling like they're missing out. They're not being invited to the dinner party or the birthday party or what have you. And they feel like because they're not part of a friend group that their life is lesser in some ways. What advice would you give somebody who feels like they're missing out?
0: I often say when I'm asked about like how to make more friends and not being invited to things, I like to remind people that, for example, in the workplace, we would acknowledge that some of our colleagues have work skills that we don't have, but that's not an issue. And it's the same with our social lives. We all have different social skills. Some people are the organizers. Some people are more likely to remember you. We actually have a lot of studies that show that if I ask people to list all of their friends a day and then a year later, a lot of people actually forget to even list their best friend at time one. It doesn't mean they're bad people, you know. So sometimes just reach out to people that you already have in your life. Try to have that leniency that maybe this person didn't invite you to the Christmas party, but maybe they just didn't even think about it. Well, have your own Christmas party and invite them, you know?
1: I like that. Have your own party and invite them. This is fascinating. Philip, thank you very much for this.
0: No, thanks for having me. It was a really good conversation.
1: Philip Howlett is a friendship researcher and lecturer at the University of Bath in the UK. We spoke in March. That is The Current for Tuesday, the 19th of May. Q is up next on CBC Radio 1. Before we go, good morning, Habs fans.
3: The Montreal Canadiens playoff run will be continuing. Alex Newhook scores the overtime winner in Game 7 against the Buffalo Sabres. And look at this. The Bell Center is rocking with 21,000-plus fans in here cheering on the team while they're in Buffalo.
1: As we heard there from our colleague Kwabena Orduro, the pride of St. John's, Newfoundland, Alex Newhook, once again the hero. There's a report in one of the newspapers from Montreal this morning saying you heard the crowd cheering there, that there was seismic activity in Montreal after the goals were scored, something like a very minor earthquake, 0.5 on the Richter scale, the fans losing their minds. We're going to leave you with the walkout song from Alex Newhook, The Rhythm of the Goat by Newfoundland's own The Navigators. I'm Matt Galloway. Thanks for listening to The Current. We'll see you tomorrow.

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5: Behind big music stars Canadians love, people like Michael Bublé, Anne Murray, Bachman-Turner Overdrive, Jan Arden, Bryan Adams, there's the legendary manager Bruce Allen. Well, he's finally getting his laurels, and we're putting him under the spotlight to tell his story.
6: This is CBC News. I'm Sarah Blackmore. CBC News has learned that a panel appointed by the Newfoundland and Labrador government says a proposed energy deal with Hydro-Québec is not in the province's best interests. And that's according to Canadian Press. In a report expected to be released later today, the three-person panel outlines several concerns with the non-binding framework agreement to share power from Labrador, which was signed by the province's hydroelectric utilities in 2024. In particular, the committee concludes the agreement does not provide Newfoundland and Labrador with enough power, which could limit energy-hungry sectors such as mining and hamper long-term economic growth. Of course, we will provide more updates on that announcement as we hear more. We're going to have live coverage of that on CBC Radio and CBC, I was going to say television, but it's our YouTube channel and CBC Gem, all live later today around 12:20 p.m. Island time. And closing arguments are expected in the Dean Penny murder trial today. Penny is accused of the first-degree murder of his estranged wife, Jennifer Hillier Penny. The trial began on April 1st in Corner Brook and included 5 days of testimony from Penny himself. Overall, the Crown called 22 witnesses and watched video of Penny detailing how he killed his wife to an undercover police officer posing as a crime boss. Penny testified that he was intimidated by the officers and said he made up the story about how he killed Hillier Penny. The defense has positive an alternate suspect in the late Derek Hillier. That's Jennifer Hillier Penny's cousin. Of course, we'll have more updates on that today as well. There is a live page on our website, cbc.ca/NL, that is following the coverage of the Penny trial. Now in international news, Canada's finance minister is in Paris right now. It's the second day of talks for François-Philippe Champagne and his G7 counterparts. So far, their agenda is dominated by the Iran war and its effects on the global economy.
7: This is the largest energy challenge that we have faced in generations. So we're all looking at what we can do to ensure freedom of navigation in the Strait of Hormuz.
6: Champagne says the group also discussed food security. Today's meetings are expected to focus on strategies to tackle terrorist funding and major financial crimes. U.S. President Donald Trump is calling off a planned attack on Iran after warning that the clock was ticking. Trump says negotiations are now showing promise after hearing from leaders of Qatar, Saudi Arabia, and the United Arab Emirates. The U.S. military was set to launch its new round of strikes on Iran today. Cameron McIntosh has more from Jerusalem.
8: Well, thank you very much. It's great to be here.
9: Members of his cabinet applauding. U.S. President Donald Trump last night said today was going to be the day.
8: We were getting ready to do a very major attack.
9: Then said leaders of three Gulf states convinced him to give negotiations one last chance.
8: I put it off for a little while, hopefully maybe forever.
9: Trump says an Iranian proposal mediated by Pakistan to reopen the Strait of Hormuz in exchange for the U.S. lifting sanctions and unfreezing assets shows promise, while also suggesting Iran is willing to negotiate over its enriched uranium.
8: And if we can do that where there's no nuclear weapon going into the hands of Iran, I think, and if they're satisfied, we will be probably satisfied also.
9: The entire Middle East was nervously bracing as Trump's war threats grew louder. But for Trump, the war is also unpopular at home. These negotiations, a possible off-ramp. Cameron McIntosh, CBC News, Jerusalem.
6: And finally, activists say 11 Canadians have been detained by Israel's Navy, picked up in the waters off Cyprus as part of a flotilla trying to get to Gaza. More than 300 other people were also taken into custody. The activists say their mission is to draw attention to the living conditions of Palestinians in Gaza. Israel says the detainees will be deported as soon as possible. That's your news. Now let's take a look at weather across the province. In St. John's, it is cloudy and 4 degrees, some northwesterly winds gusting to around 35 today. In Twillingate, 4 degrees as well, where the winds are a little bit lighter at the moment. In Gander, mostly cloudy and 5. In Deer Lake right now, mostly cloudy and 7, but the hot spot in the province is Wreckhouse. It's 9 degrees, where the winds are southeasterly at the moment. The cold spot in the province is Nain. It's sunny and -1 in Nain, but feels like -9 with the wind chill. In Labrador City, mostly cloudy and 2 degrees. And in Cartwright at the moment, mostly cloudy, 3 degrees and some light northeasterly winds. That is your CBC News and weather for Newfoundland and Labrador. I'm Sarah Blackmore.
10: Hey, I'm Garvey Bailey, sitting in for Tom Power. Welcome to Q. Coming up on the show, we're going deep into Canadian music lore with a man who has seen it all. Bruce Allen has managed the biggest names in Canadian music, Bryan Adams, Michael Bublé, Anne Murray, BTO. The industry titan did more than manage big acts. He'd do anything for his artists, even if it meant ruffling some industry feathers. Bruce takes us inside his illustrious career. Plus, when Chloe Tang was a kid, her parents pushed her into classical music, and she was pretty good at it. But now, she's making her mark in R&B, living the LA dream, and opening for folks like Dua Lipa. She'll talk all about it with Tom. That's all coming up on Q. All right, let's play a little Jeopardy for a second. I'm going to read you a list of names, and I want you to tell me what they have in common in the form of a question. Okay, here goes. Bachman-Turner Overdrive, Loverboy, Bryan Adams, Anne Murray, Michael Bublé. Now, if you were to say, who are some of the most successful musicians to come out of Canada over the past 50 years? Well, yeah, you'd be right, but only half right. The real answer that I'm looking for is which artists have been managed by Bruce Allen. That's right. All those big names I just mentioned have all had their careers guided by this one guy from Vancouver. Over the past 60 years, Bruce has been shepherding artists from the Canadian club circuit to the global stage. And in the process, he's become a bit of a legend himself. Someone whose straight-shooting, outspoken nature can land him in the headlines and in a little bit of hot water alongside his A-list clients. A few weeks back, Bruce's 6 decades of service in the Canadian music industry was recognized with a Lifetime Achievement Award at the Departure Music Festival in Toronto. And Tom had the chance to talk to him about the highs and the lows of his remarkable career. But before they got into all of that, we started out playing another little game. Tom asked Bruce Allen to name that tune.

0: Bruce, do you know who we're listening to right there?
1: No, but I know the song.
0: That's Five Man Cargo.
1: Wow, you see that? I wouldn't have done that because I couldn't have figured that out. That's a long time ago. That's how I got started. That's the first band I ever got involved with because they were a friend of mine was running a nightclub, and he said, "We got a band in here that's really interesting because they're playing all the English stuff." And he said, "The people are really coming in here, but the band isn't any really showy or anything." And he said, "I'd like you. Can you come down and have a talk to them?" And I'm working in a just in a slob job during the week. And I said, you know, the guy knew I was a music fan. So I went over there and I met the guys and we had a talk about it. And we put it all together for this guy's club. And they turned it into club out there in the wrong part of town ended up to be very successful for about 5-6 years. It was run by a ball player for the BC Lions and Jim Lasseter. He brought this English band in, and you know, and it was something that was new to Vancouver because we were brought up in R&B here. Vancouver was R&B; it was an R&B city, one after the other, coming in big band, huge bands, show bands with black singers and white musicians. That's what it was, and it was an R&B town without a doubt. And all of a sudden, we heard this stuff coming in from Toronto and so on and so forth, and everything changed. You know, and we got some more of that material out of Vancouver, and it was good for us.
0: So when you started out, it was as a booking agent before you became a manager. I was reading that your inspiration as a manager or in the music industry wasn't necessarily like people like Brian Epstein or Peter Grant or Colonel Tom Parker. I read an interview where you talked about being inspired by Jimmy Hoffa. Jimmy Hoffa, the late president of the Teamsters Union.
2: Fortunately, our men are strong, militant, willing to fight, and will not surrender nor really lay down the battle.
0: Negotiated tough contracts, took on the U.S. federal government. You know, my dad came up in the labor movement. He talked a lot about Jimmy Hoffa. I mean, and Jimmy Hoffa famously kind of disappeared.
1: He's between the goalposts of some football team. some football field down there in America. Yeah.
0: How did Jimmy Hoffa inspire you?
1: Well, I just liked his focus. I mean, he just bared down on one thing, and that's what he did. And he kicked ass for those guys. I mean, I know we know now he's probably a bit of a crook, but that was the way it was. So when I got into Bill Lasseter, gave me a shot to get in the doors with the Five Man Cargo, and I put the worked with the Five Man Cargo, and they became very, very good on stage and really did well in the marketplace. So all of course, the other club owners came and asked, to, you know, can we get the band? I'd like to have the band in our place. And we had a good scene for music at that time. So every time I moved that band, moved the Five Man Cargo to one other place, I asked for the booking rights. Okay, so I had the booking rights for where they were playing at the time in Lasseter's Den, and then I picked it up and I moved it along to another guy and I got his booking place. And finally, you know, didn't take long. It took a bit of a while, but I mean, 18 clubs I had at one time, somebody
0: wow.
1: told me. And that next class going across the border a little bit into the States because we couldn't drink on Sunday, but you could go down to a play, I forget what it's called, in on the West Coast, and you go in there and you can drink. And if people go down, we had a 1,000-seat room there. So all the guys in Vancouver, the musicians in Vancouver, worked there. And we had a really good thing going. And, of course, that's why I met, you know, when I started to get into the management side, I met people who came in like Randy Bachman when he left the Guess Who and he came in because he wanted to try to get his new band started and it had kind of been blackballed in Canada.
0: I got a little bit of that. Can we just take a listen to this?

0: So that's Randy Bachman. People might know him from the Guess Who, or they might know him from Bachman Turner Overdrive. That's his band Brave Belt.
1: Which, that's what came to Vancouver. I brought them to Vancouver.
0: So this was after Guess Who. This was
1: yes.
0: So he had been. I mean,
1: he'd been blackballed. He couldn't get a job.
0: Why?
1: Because Canada was broken into sections where guys controlled certain areas. And the Guess Who were a big band. And if you can get hold of a big band like that and you're a booking agent, you're going to really look after them because there was good money in that stuff. So I was the only guy in Vancouver, in BC, actually. But I wasn't tied up to that conglomerate that had all these guys together who were working on that type of system.
0: And Randy was left out of it because he had quit the band? Or
1: yes. Okay, yeah, the band wasn't happy that Randy left. Okay, he left for reasons that, you know, everybody knows.
0: Yeah.
1: He was sitting there, you know, with these guys, and they were living one type of life, and he was living another.
0: Yeah.
1: And so he came to Vancouver, he phoned me and said, could I work out there? Because he had Brave Belt, but they couldn't get working, and also he wanted to get a place where he could write, and he wanted to make a band, put a band together again. So he came out and Brave Belt, and we got him going. And of course, he could do business out here. We did a pretty good job and kept him going. Ken, he could pay his staff, pay his band. And then all of a sudden, we went out. He said, "Listen, Randy Bachman." He said, "Listen, Bruce, that's fine to play all these honky tonks, but what we got to do? I want to get a record out there again. I want to get a record out there again." So I never made a record deal in my life at that time, but we worked together, and we got turned down once by probably 14 labels.
0: Hey,
1: but
0: hold on. He says, "Hey, I was just in the first Canadian band to ever get an American number one.
1: Yep.
0: But I'm going to work with this young guy who's never managed a band before to be my manager."
1: No, he came in there and asked. What I did for him, as I saved him, he was working all the time. Okay, so he came to me, he said, "You can do this." And I said, "Randy, you've had a big band. You know a lot more than I do. What am I going to do? I can't help you." He says, "Yes, you can. It's hard for me to say, I want, I want, I want, I want. If you sit there and say, he wants, we want, he says, they'll listen to me and they're different. I don't want to get in that battle. I need somebody." And believe me, he brought me through the business, and I learned about it by talking to him all the time. And we traveled by car most of the time, and he and I were in the front, the three other guys were in the back, and you know, you learn on the go, and that's what I did. We he just gave me a chance, and we took a shot, and it kind of worked, and we did very well. Tremendous. And I still go see Randy once in a while when he comes through, but I really got a lot to thank from him. Thankful that he did for me.
0: Is there a point in that run with BTO, like when BTO takes off and you're going to every single gig with them, you're managing them?
1: I never missed a show. We did 200 shows a year.
0: Was there a point, was there a point where you went, okay, I might be actually kind of good at this managing thing?
1: I wouldn't think like that. I was learning all the time. I mean, God, I'd never done it. I had to get somebody to run my office because I was up way so much, and because I wanted to keep it just in case this didn't work. And here's another thing. For us to go on the road in those days, and we're driving all the time, whether it's in a bus or whether it's in a car, who are we talking to? We can't talk to anybody until we pull over to a gas station and make a payphone. Okay, it's not like we have to now. You can talk back and forth to the record company all the time. It was very difficult, I think. But it was also a time when there was many ways to work in the United States. Now it's down to like three, four people.
0: When you say like, what do you think is the most important thing you learned from Randy and BTO when you were learning to be a manager with them?
1: Randy. Was determined to come back and show people that he was a big part of the Guess Who. And what I learned from that is if you've got to have a great band, you have to have a great leader. And he was a good leader. He led real well. And everybody that came after that, to me, had a great leader, whether it's Paul Dean and whether it's Brian Adams. These guys run those bands. And I mean, that's what I want. I don't want to be fighting with the drummer. Okay, I like it when there's a leader of the band. And the leader of the band is the key to me, a breaking axe, without a doubt. Taking care of
0: You said the manager is the one friend the artist has.
1: True, without a doubt. I mean, the record company, that's just another group coming through, you know, another act.
0: Trying to make more money and, you know.
1: Yeah, the, yeah, yeah, oh yeah, yeah. So, my job is, like when Randy said, you can say, I want, it's because when he started putting out records, we had to stay on top of them to keep Randy Backman and Backman Turner Overdrive as a priority to that label. Okay, if you're not a priority, you're slip sliding away. And we kept on them. I kept on them all the time to make sure that we were being covered. And it was a lot of work.
2: I'm Garvey Bailey. You're listening to Q. You are in the middle of Tom's conversation with veteran music manager Bruce Allen. Now, after Bruce helped Backman Turner Overdrive to massive success in the United States, he went on to make a huge mark with other Canadian acts in the 1980s. The band Loverboy, for example, who went on to sell millions, and I mean millions, of albums. But we're going to pick things up in this conversation at the moment when Bruce met the artist who would make all of that previous success feel like a little warm-up.

0: From 1983, that is Bryan Adams with the gigantic Cuts Like a Knife. Did I see that you sing backing vocals on that?
1: He'll say that and tease me a bit, but I might have been. That's a real bunch of people standing around singing it. Yeah, so I might have been in the line, but I wasn't making much noise.
0: You're in the liner notes, I tell you that much. Yeah. As a backing singer.
1: Yeah.
0: Were you there?
1: Oh yeah. That was, you know, we were rolling. Adams, one thing about Bryan Adams, man, he works his butt off, and he still does.
0: I read an interview with him in the late 80s about you talking about him, and you said, like, the one thing that Bryan had that I admired, because you said, like, I wasn't a big fan of his older music, but the thing that I admired about him was tenacity.
1: Yeah.
0: What does that mean? How do you spot it? How do you know that someone has tenacity like that?
1: Just by this commitment. Okay, his commitment, no matter what kind of job it was or no matter how much money it was, if it was going to help him move it forward, we took it, and he took it. And when he went out there, he played for 100% no matter what it was for. And he, you know, he's also very fortunate that we bumped into Mutt Lange, and Mutt Lange got involved writing songs with Adams, and that Mutt Lange's got a track record from hell, so he really helped us too, and it probably helped Bryan as a songwriter, or I know it did.
0: Talk to me about Tears Are Not Enough. Talk to me a little bit about how that came about.
1: Well, basically, there was one. What is it called in the States?
0: They did We Are the World, and then they did Do They Know It's Christmas in the UK? Remember.
1: Yeah. Okay, so anyway, David Foster got up and said, you know, Bruce, we should do something. I've known David. I managed him when very, very early when he was 19. But he said we should do something. I said, oh, God, you know. And then he talked to two or three, four people. And we said, let's do this. We can do this. We can do a Canadian version of this. And we put that together. I think I remember, as I was reminded the other day by somebody who was there with me, said we put that thing together in 11 days.
0: Wow. What do you remember about being in that room? I mean, Anne was there, Anne Murray, Joni Mitchell, Neil Young, Gordon Lightfoot, Geddy Lee. What do you remember about being in that room?
1: I remember seeing them all. I remember saying hello. Everybody, it was like a giant love fest. Okay. Everybody was talking. Everybody, you know, had a great time, blah, blah, blah. And, it was really, all I did was maybe take a deep breath because my office worked to get all those acts and it was hard. And you know, it's just a timing issue. It's not that anybody didn't want to do it. It's just that they could they fit it in? And it kind of worked and it was fantastic. And I thought it was a better song than the one that, from the international artist.

0: Yeah, I think Tears Are Not Enough is better than We Are the World, actually.
1: Yeah,
0: I think it is. And I should mention all Vancouver talent behind the boards. Brian, Jim Vallance,
1: yep.
0: Paul Hyde, Bob Rock, big Vancouver.
1: And David Foster, who's from Vancouver.
0: I got to move out there.
1: every time I talk to you, I say this, but you don't listen.
0: it feels like a million years ago now, but Brian, you and Brian Adams took his career to such a gigantic level. Mm-hmm. He became more of a global superstar than a Canadian one. And I don't have to remind you too much about this, but I'll remind everybody else. In 92, Brian had Everything I Do Would Do It For You.
1: Yes.
0: It went to number one in 19 countries.
1: Yeah.
0: But it was major news in this country because he co-wrote it with a couple of non-Canadians. It didn't qualify as Canadian content, or CanCon, according to like federal regulations, which would dictate how much Canadian music is getting played on Much Music and,
1: correct.
0: And radio. So I'll talk about the sort of future of CanCon in a second. But here's what Brian had to say about that at the time.
2: The Canadian government should just take a step out of music business entirely. They should just get out of it. There's a lot of artists that have been successful in Canada that can't get arrested anywhere else in the world. And it's because of this sort of, what I think is breeding mediocrity.
0: Your take and Brian's take on CanCon back then has always been really interesting to me. And I've always meant to ask you about it. Like, just listening to that, what goes through your mind?
1: I believe in what he says. I think you know that there's a lot of people it's like the Tragically Hip. Okay, everybody gets excited about the Tragically Hip. I don't get excited about the Tragically Hip. I believe the Tragically Hip was a band that went across the country and got funded by everybody here up in Canada. And they went across the country, did a great job, did this, so on and so forth. But you know what? They didn't make an impact anywhere else. That's not what I think Brian Adams has ever had in his head. Brian Adams was brought up with a father who was in the military, and he moved around from country to country. He'd been around the country, seen different things. He wanted to be a big artist. He wanted to be in and go to England. He wanted to go to Australia. He wanted to go, and he's still doing it to this day. That's what he believes. That's what he believes is a success, not just getting a government-based backed chart to give you to make sure you can get on the playlist. And that's what you get in Vancouver. That's what you got in Canada.
0: So your idea of success back then, and it sounds like even now, is different than like the Canadian music industry's idea of success.
1: Yeah, I'm there doing something tonight, and I'm going to give an award to, or going to mention about a person getting an award coming up, a person. And when I ever watch it all the time in the newspapers, how they write it, Tom, I sit there and I say, it always says that the Tragically Hip, they make a line, and then the next is the guys from the Loverboy. And Loverboy outsold the Tragically Hip a lot.
0: I think they're talking about like the importance of a band to like,
1: because you're, because you're also, makes somebody important.
0: But you're a proud Canadian.
1: What makes somebody important?
0: I'm not here to argue with you. You're a proud Canadian, and of course we're in this time of like, you know, elbows up, and we're being proudly Canadian.
1: Yep.
0: There's something to be said. Some would say there's something to be said for a band that sings about Canada and sings to Canadian audiences, and is not necessarily about, you know, expanding to all around the world.
1: Why wouldn't an artist want to expand all around the world?
0: You tell me.
1: I don't think anybody would want that. I mean, I think the people want to take their music around the world. If I was an artist, I sure would like to.
0: So when you hear an artist say that, no, I'm just making art for art's sake, or I'm just making art because I want to have, I'm doing this for this reason, you think to yourself, I don't really believe it.
1: I think it's a cop-out.
0: Interesting, Bruce. Interesting. But it's a cop-out how?
1: It's a cop-out. Like, there's more to it than just Canada. If you got some great music, share it. Get out there.
0: What's interesting is that the CanCon debate, when I talk to kids, like people in their early 20s, sometimes I got brought into a classroom in Victoria over Zoom a couple of weeks ago, and the professor asked if I would explain CanCon to them. Like, they had no idea what it was. And I had to explain to them that there was a time when, I mean, it still happens, but like radio and television mandated a certain amount of Canadian content. And therefore, a lot of the bands that I grew up with were, you know, that I loved were Canadian bands. But I think I loved them because they were played on Much Music, or I listened to them on the radio.
1: Correct.
0: And I had to point out to them that on Spotify, there's no CanCon. There can't be. You choose whatever you want to listen to. So there's no there's no necessity for some kind of, there's no apparatus by which there can be any sort of like, so first off, let me just ask you about that. Like, does looking at the music industry as it is right now with streaming, with no, there can't be any imposition of like CanCon regulations. Do you feel like this is a better way? Do you think CanCon was just a Band-Aid leading up to this moment?
1: I think a Band-Aid allowed a lot of people to, a lot of young artists to maybe get a shot. Okay, because they could pick up some of the money and give them a shot. Okay, but I think what I would do is something like that. Okay, you get three chances. You don't make it, then you're not going to get it funded anymore. You should be able to. I just don't like fighting against the government as funding stuff. I believe music is global, and I think that's what we as artists try to, the artists I know want to do that.
0: You believe, I get it now. So you believe music is global. You believe
1: I do.
0: If you're making music, you should try to make it to as many people as you possibly can.
1: Yeah, and you know something? I've seen Michael Bublé going all over the world and people loving it. And I've seen Bryan Adams do the same thing. Randy did the same thing. Loverboy guys did the same thing. And it's fantastic to see. I mean, Shania Twain. I mean, this girl's all over the place. And that's what you want to do. Don't you want to get your people to hear the music that they're doing? I think so.
0: I'm preparing the folks here at the CBC to start their writing back to the letters we're going to get about that. I'm joking, Bruce, but I do get a feeling that, like, because I've known that about you before I even met you, that Bruce Allen is very outspoken. He'll say what's on his mind, even if people don't want to necessarily hear it. Has being that way in a country that sort of prides itself on being more polite or reserved, has that made your job as a manager more difficult or easy?
1: Not more difficult. It's not more difficult. I mean, nobody's going to really hurt me by saying the stuff I say. But
0: I would think easy, right? Because you're going in, you're like, I'm going to say the thing.
1: And this is what I believe in, and that's that. That's that. And if you don't like it, lump it. Okay, this is the way I'm running my business, and this is the way you can run yours. But I really believe. Boy, oh boy, it's pretty neat to see the Canadian guys out there doing great business, and there's a lot of them now, a lot more than when I started.

0: Yeah, just a bit of Working for the Weekend by Loverboy, one of the great bands that Bruce Allen managed in the 80s. Coming up, Bruce will tell you how he developed the outspoken attitude that's made him one of the most notorious managers in the music industry. More with Bruce Allen after the break.
1: This is your Environment Canada weather update. I'm Sarah Blackmore. For St. John's and vicinity in the Avalon Peninsula today, a mix of sun and cloud and a high of 12, except 8 along parts of the coast. For Clarenville, Bonavista, and Terra Nova, a mix of sun and cloud and a high of 15, except 9 along parts of the coast. For Gander, Bonavista, North, and Bay of Exploits, cloudy with a high of 11. For Green Bay, White Bay, Grand Falls, Windsor, Buchans in the interior, and Deer Lake to the Humber Valley, it's a mix of sun and cloud this morning and a high of 15. For the Buron Peninsula and Kenegra, it's cloudy, a high of 9 except 12 inland. In Portabasque, a chance of showers today and a high of 7 except 13 north of Cape Ray. On the west coast of the island, a mix of sun and cloud and a high of 13. And on the northern peninsula, a mix of sun and cloud and a high of 8 degrees. No significant winds on the island today. Except in Portabasque, there will be some southeast winds gusting to about 40 this afternoon. For Labrador City and Wabush today, a mix of sun and cloud and a high of 10. In Churchill Falls and vicinity, clearing off late this morning and a high of 9. For Upper Lake Melville and Eagle River, a mix of sun and cloud and a high of 10. For Nain, it's mainly sunny today and a high of plus 3, some westerly winds gusting to 50. For Hopedale, Postville, and Makovic, clears off this morning and a high of 6. For Rigolet, Cartwright, and Black Tickle, mainly cloudy and a high of 8. In Norman Bay and Lodge Bay, there's a chance of flurries early this morning, and the high is 9. And for Red Bay to Lanseclair, mix of sun and cloud and a high of 9. That's your weather. I'm Sarah Blackmore.
0: Welcome back. I'm Garvey Bailey. You're listening to Q. Today, Tom is speaking with Bruce Allen, a manager who's worked with some of Canada's biggest musical exports, including Bryan Adams, Bachman Turner Overdrive, and Michael Bublé. And as you heard in the first part of their conversation, you'll know that Bruce Allen is often the loudest voice in any room he enters. He's never been afraid to call it like he sees it. And that sharp tongue has gotten him into a bit of trouble over the years. So what Tom wanted to know was, where did that unfiltered, outspoken attitude come from? And I have to say, he kind of surprised us with how open and vulnerable he got with his answer. Take a listen.
2: I think my dad died when I was 14, and I think that I had a chip on my shoulder before that, and I think that I worked hard at in school and worked outside of when I was doing jobs and stuff, because I knew that nobody was going to help me, and I think that that's exactly what. And I remember being pulled aside by friends of mine who would, when I get on some tangent where I'm going ballistic over something that maybe I shouldn't have got that upset about, and they said, "Bruce, for God's sake, okay, you've won. Don't worry, you've won. Stop it." And I've been told that to me a couple times, and I appreciate those people that stand up and say it, because sometimes you can get a little over the top.
3: What did your dad do for a living?
2: He was an engineer, on boat engineer, and he worked for Imperial Oil, and they took oil from up north in BC and took it sometimes all the way down to South America and back. So he would work it in sections, like we'd be gone for two, three months.
3: I didn't know your dad went young. I'm sorry, I didn't know that. I'm sorry to hear.
2: Yeah. And that's a real kick in the head. All of a sudden, you know, you get up in the morning, you go in to see your dad, and they tell you he's died overnight. Yeah. You know.
3: Yeah,
2: I think it colors your entire life.
3: Do you think? I mean, my dad died young too, so I think about this a lot. Like, how do you think it? Like, what did that chip on the shoulder feel like? Do you feel like it was like, oh, I need to go prove myself, or I need to look after myself? I got to make a bunch of money, or what was that?
2: Definitely in the South Dakota, nobody's going to look after me. Okay, no one's going to look after me now. My mom's got to go out and get a job, and da da da da. And I'm going, and the neighborhood is going to, you know, when you come home, Bruce, from school, make sure you check into the next door neighbor. You know, all that stuff. You get raised by a neighborhood. Okay, thank goodness in that era. But I mean, I think it sticks with you, and I say that's why people have said that to me, and I sometimes, you know, I don't say, talk about it often. You asked it today, and I answered you. That's, you know, it's a really interesting thing, because somehow, you know, my dad dies, and I'm 14, and you know, and he's, what the hell, That's tough to take.
3: Yeah, I know. I know. I was in my early 20s. I wasn't that young.
2: Yeah.
3: But I remember feeling like, oh, I got to figure something out now.
2: Yeah, that's exactly right.
3: Yeah, yeah.
2: And my mother wasn't working. That was a time when the father worked and the mother stayed at home and all that. So my mom had to get a job. And oh, boy.
3: you got a good sense of ethics about you, too. I mean, like, for people who only know you as, for people who are just getting to know you now, but, you know, you would have this reputation as someone who says what he means and take it like it or lump it. I'm going to tell you, you know, what I feel no matter what, even if you're not going to be super happy with it. I have heard stories about, like, the ethic you have around you. Like, I heard the story that when you first were working with Michael Bublé, he met with you. He had a couple of other managers. Someone involved with Barbra Streisand was talking to him. He was going to sign with another manager. He didn't really want to sign with you. Mm-hmm. And then he sat down with you, I think it was at the Shark Club, and he had an existing manager in Vancouver.
2: Yes, he did.
3: And he said to all these different LA American agents, I want to make sure this manager who helped me up to this point gets taken care of. And all of them said, forget that. She got to move. Who cares? You got to move on. And he said the same thing to you. I want to make sure this person gets taken care of. And apparently you said, well, how refreshing. Finally, a little bit of loyalty in this business. Like, you admired that about him. Yeah.
2: And I said, yeah, okay. I said, let's bring her in and she can, you know, try sit and work out of my office. Did the same thing with Lou Blair. Lou Blair brought me the Loverboy, and Lou Blair stayed with me with Loverboy forever.
3: But, you know, isn't it interesting that all those other managers are saying, cut them loose, forget it. Obviously something in you, whether that's from your parents or not either, something in you that went like, no, that's not right. Like, you got to be at least fair in this business.
2: Yeah, I think so, okay? And she had the possibilities maybe of being a great asset. Who am I to sit there? I mean, hey, you got Michael Bublé. You got Michael Bublé in to talk to me. That's pretty good. You know?
3: I will say Michael told me that story. Mm-hmm. And he told me it's a story of, like, this guy has a reputation for being a hard-nosed fella. But that was, you know, that right away he said, as soon as he said that to me, I shook his hand and I said, I want you to be my manager. And he said, Bruce said to me, what are you doing? We just met. Are you really going to be my, you know, like, shouldn't you be thinking about this a little bit more?
2: No, yeah, I did say that. I did say that. But I mean, it was a tough one, you see. And I have to say, and when what really got me involved in it, maybe I knew Michael. He just played around, you know, in clubs here, small clubs in Vancouver. But I used to look after David Foster, and David Foster was making that record. And David Foster is one of the greatest producers in the business and definitely the best producer to ever come out of this country. And I sat there and I said, God, Foster. Okay, now if Foster took that shot, I can take that shot. That's me and Foster now, not me and some schmuck that I don't know. I know David Foster, okay? And I know that we can work together. And I know David Foster knows how the system works. And that was, you know, it's not just the song. I mean, Michael wasn't writing songs. David and him were choosing great songs to make an album. And that thing worked. And Michael's just he's a great, great performer, really great performer, probably one of the best I've had by far. And he, you know, and taking, so it was me and Foster and Bublé. And that Foster, I never cut David short because he's the guy who made the first three albums. And to tell you the truth right now, those albums are still some of the biggest albums that Michael has.
4: For this thing I call love, I can't handle it, or this thing.
3: I'm not going to go into the details of it because A, it's none of my business, and B, I don't think you're going to tell me anyway. But I know you and Brian stopped working together.
2: Yeah.
3: My question is, how do you look back on that now, that relationship? How does it feel to come to an end to that? Like, how do you look back on those 40 years you guys had together?
2: I think I'm really proud of it. The kid worked his ass off. I got no complaints about what I think Brian Adams did. Nothing. He worked his ass off, and he writes great songs, and he puts together a great band, and he works. And I've been blessed to have it for 42 years.
3: 42 years?
2: Yeah.
3: I'm glad you look back on it fondly, man.
2: Oh yeah, real. Oh yeah. I mean, hey, listen, Randy Bachman. I you know, we don't do work together anymore. You know, I mean, I don't work with Loverboy anymore. But I don't want to really. You know what I mean? There comes a point, and when maybe it's not working anymore. But I mean, the fact of the matter is, I have no bitches about any of those guys. That there's a reason why bands or artists and management move on. But I'll tell you one thing, and I'm the most proud of this: is I've never had a contract with anybody. I've never sued anybody. And I've never been sued back. So I know how good a job I've done.
3: You've been, I'm afraid to ask, are you stepping back? I've heard you're stepping back a little bit.
2: I'm 80. Okay. Give your head a shake if you're not going to take one step back.
3: So you last fall was day-to-day operations of the agency to a new president, right?
2: Yeah, no, okay. He's a president. He come in, yes. Paul Hagenson, as you know, mm-hmm. worked at Live Nation for 25 something years. Mm-hmm. And here's the deal. What a move to get a guy who's in that business to now be help me running that label. Running that management team.
3: So you took a bit of a step back, but you're still involved with these clients.
2: Yeah, all the time. Yeah.
3: I assume though you might have a little bit more free time on your hands these days. How do you want to spend it?
2: I haven't thought of that yet. I'm sure my girlfriend's looking about, okay, now what are we going to do? But I mean, I'm still going to work every day. Let's not get carried away. Okay. I had to bring somebody in because I'm getting older. That's it.
3: Yeah.
2: I'm not going to be there forever. Okay. And if there's nobody who can do it when I check out, then my artists have a problem. My staff has a problem, this and that. And the staff's been very active in working with Paul. They know Paul's a great talent. And so we're going to be okay. It's not even a speed bump. And I'm really proud of that. And that's the way it should be.
3: Bruce, congratulations on the Lifetime Achievement Award.
2: Thank you very much. Just hope it keeps rolling.
3: Me too, buddy. Thanks for coming on.
2: Appreciate it. Bye-bye.

0: I didn't know they were going to play my theme song. That's Bachman Turner Overdrive with You Ain't Seen Nothing Yet. Before that, Tom Power's conversation with the Canadian music manager, Bruce Allen, who was in our Vancouver studio. They spoke just before he received a Lifetime Achievement Award at the Departure Music Festival in Toronto.
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0: Why not just go for the love, man? I like Tom Power. I'll show some love.
1: I'm Garvey Bailey. You're listening to Q. You know, sometimes an artist needs just a little encouragement to keep going. For Chloe Tang, who these days is one of the most exciting voices in the pop R&B world, that encouragement came from an early opportunity to open for Dua Lipa. She says that got her through the next 5 years of carving out her own path as a singer-songwriter based in Los Angeles.

0: That is Chloe Tang with Running on Blue. Chloe Tang is a Canadian artist who has millions of streams independently. She was recently highlighted by the Departure Festival in Toronto as one of their 2026 Rising Sound Artists. And Chloe joined Tom Power to talk about her journey in music.
1: How are you? Nice to see you.
2: I'm great. How are you?
1: I like calling you a Canadian artist.
2: Yes, me too.
1: Does that feel okay to you?
2: Yes, I love hearing it.
1: Because your mom's Canadian?
2: Fully Canadian, yes. Our family was one of the first Chinese groups to come over to that area in Canada.
1: In the BC Vancouver area?
2: Yes, we're like fifth generation now. So
1: that's an amazing thing to have in your family history.
2: Yes, it really is. And so I feel very deeply rooted, I think, especially, you know, my heritage and everything. I feel very deeply rooted in Canada, and I do have a very special connection to here.
1: I bet. So you're one of the Departure Festival's 2026 Rising Sound Artists. So that means you've been doing, I guess, professional development.
2: Yeah, So actually, it kind of happened to be, it was a bit of a surprise to me when I found out that I was a rising artist for Departure. And yeah, we've just been, you know, going to some of the more exclusive, I suppose, events. And we've just been having a lot of fun here this week.
1: Your story, as far as I know it, and maybe you could help me tell it, is that when you were a kid, your parents put you in classical music?
2: Yes.
1: Is that the piano?
2: Yes. So I started out doing classical piano. My mom just kind of noticed at a very young age that I had this interest in playing this piano that we had at our house, which actually was my grandparents', and it was just being stored at our house. And I would just sound out songs just by ear, and she noticed that one day I was playing Happy Birthday, and I was like maybe 4 years old or so, and she's like, who's playing that? And then she, yeah, obviously as like, you know, noticing that I had such an interest in it, she put me in piano lessons along with my brother as well. And so, yeah, we did classical piano lessons and went through like a pretty rigorous program until I was in grade 11.
1: How good did you get?
2: I was very good, I would say. The highest level, I was definitely, I was playing some more advanced Chopin pieces. And it was just the consistency, I think. And also I attended a charter art school from grade 6 to

0: 9. And so we had, it wasn't only the after school program that I was doing, it was also in school. So both, those was a lot of training.
1: And were you doing competitions and stuff like that?
0: We did an Arizona study program, which is similar. It's not necessarily a competition, but it is a program where you go every year and you prepare multiple classical pieces. You take a written theory test. And so it is, it is pretty rigorous, and it wasn't competing with any of the other kids in the state. It was more of a competition with yourself almost. So you get a grade and you get awards, depending on how well you perform and stuff like that. So
1: someone who's playing at that level, I would think they might go to music school and they might pursue a career as a concert pianist or something like that.
0: Yeah. That was, for me, that was never really the end goal. It was always to be, making music, but in such a different way. I wanted to do pop music.
1: The whole time you were playing classical music? Really?
0: The whole time. It was also around that age that I started playing classical music that I discovered. It was actually my older cousin who lived in Canada. She introduced me to Avril Lavigne because, at that time, it was, early 2000s. She was huge. And then, obviously she's Canadian. And I wasn't really familiar with her. But then I heard that first album. It was the Let Go album.
1: And Skater Boy, Complicated.
0: Exactly. Yeah, I just fell in love with her. I would watch her music videos on VH1 before going to school. I just was so amazed by her. And then from that moment on, it was game over. I want to be Avril Lavigne.
1: I noticed you are wearing a tie.
0: Yes, I am.
1: To the interview. And when you took your coat off and I saw the tie, I thought, well, it's kind of an Avril Lavigne thing.
0: Yes.
1: Intentional.
0: Kind of, yes. I mean, yes, it is kind of coming back around. And yeah, she, I think, will always be just such a huge part of my music journey and who I am as an artist too.
1: I got a buddy of mine. He's, I work with him sometimes. He's a good buddy of mine. And he told me one time, he's older than I am, he told me, I used to be a stylist for Avril Lavigne in the early 2000s.
0: Wow.
1: And I said, that's amazing, for her Canadian dates.
0: Mm-hmm.
1: And I said, did you? And he went, yeah, I bought the ties.
0: Wow.
1: At a certain point,
0: crazy.
1: He would go to the store.
0: And he was picking out the ones that she would wear.
1: Yeah, and tying them on her.
0: Wow. That's iconic.
1: I know. Isn't that the coolest thing?
0: That is crazy.
1: How did your parents feel about you stopping playing classical music and wanting to be the next Avril Lavigne?
0: The good thing was that they kind of knew it from such a young age, because I knew so early that it gave them a few years to really warm up to the idea. And it wasn't just a shock out of nowhere, hey, I want to quit classical and do pop. But it was kind of something that they were okay, yeah, And over time, it became more and more serious for me. And I think at that point, it was, it started to get a little harder for them to accept, just because, they're both Chinese, and I think they are extremely liberal in their parenting style and everything like that. But at the same time, they really, of course, parents just want you to be stable at the end of the day, and they want you to have to be comfortable and be able to live comfortably. And I think that was the main concern for them, was that I wouldn't be able to do that being a musician or taking this career path.
1: And then you do something even riskier. You go to LA, kind of no plan, no money, nothing. You just got on a plane and went to Los Angeles.
0: Kind of. I actually drove. I was living in Denver at the time. So I went to...
1: I've done that drive. It's lovely.
0: Oh, yes.
1: I've done the Denver to LA drive. You watch it go from a certain kind of landscape.
0: Mm-hmm.
1: Rocks and water and grass, and you watch it gradually turn into the desert. It's a beautiful drive.
0: Yes, it really is.
1: Yeah.
0: And yeah, I was living in Denver. I went to school there. I got a songwriting degree, which was very new at that time, at the University of Colorado, Denver. And yeah, I had this friend there that was okay, you know, right when I graduate, I'm going to LA. What are you going to do? And of course, that was kind of the answer that I always knew in the back of my head. That was the eventual goal, but it all felt very fast. And so it was actually because someone else was going that I had the courage to be like, okay, I think I'll just do it. Like, there's no reason for me to wait anymore. I've graduated. There's nothing really for me here. And I think it's time to take the next step. So yeah, I saved up a little bit of money working merch at Red Rocks, which is
1: the very famous venue in Colorado. What was the best show you saw at Red Rocks?
0: That was the Post Malone era of beer bongs and Bentleys, I think. And that was an amazing show. And yeah, I saved up a little bit of money and was like, okay, I'm just going to drive over there. And actually, with the help of my parents, yeah, I just made the move and didn't really know anyone there except for that, you know, one friend that I had. And just kind of started going to all these events, trying to network, trying to meet people. Like, and it took a very long time to meet friends and to meet, you know, people to work with, yeah.
1: You know, they call me Pre-Malone. can you introduce us to... Thanks for telling your story. We're going to play one of your songs. It's called 2.0. Tell me what the song's about.
0: This song is all about glowing up, really accepting a new version of yourself. And
1: did you write it about yourself? Did you?
0: I did, yes. As a kid, I was just so shy. I was just extremely... and I think that was also a bit of an influence for my parents, because my parents had always kind of, not necessarily verbally taught us, but just by example, it was always a goal to avoid conflict, mm-hmm. you know? And so I grew up and I was very quiet. I never really said much. And then when I moved to LA, I discovered that that's actually not my personality at all. And that I had just been kind of suppressing this. Not in a negative way at all, but I had just, you know, finally discovered that I'm kind of loud. I'm a little, I like to be outspoken. I like to say, you know, what's on my mind. And this is the song that really solidified it for me.
1: I understand now, 2.0. Like,
0: yeah.
1: Yeah, the new you.
0: Exactly. New me.
1: Nice to meet you.
0: So nice to meet you as well.
1: Thanks for having me. Can you tell us your name and introduce the song?
0: Yes. My name is Chloe Tang, and this is 2.0.

That was Chloe Tang with 2.0 on Q. And that is it for Q today. But tomorrow on Q, Jasmeet Reyna went from YouTuber to an award-winning TV show creator for his series Late Bloomer. He'll tell you how he went from YouTube star to creating art in the very different world of television and how his feeling of imposter syndrome has evolved since season one. Hey, if you want to connect with us, check us out. Facebook, it's Q with Tom Power. We are CBCQ on Instagram and TikTok. You can email q@cbc.ca. I am Garbia Bailey, sitting in for Tom Power. I'll catch you next time.

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1: This is what summer basketball sounds like in Canada. 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
3: This is CBC News. I'm Sarah Blackmore. The panel appointed by the provincial government says the proposed MOU with Hydro-Québec is not in the province's best interests. That's according to the Canadian Press. In a report expected to be released today, the three-person committee outlined several concerns in the framework agreement from 2024. In particular, the committee has concluded the agreement does not provide Newfoundland and Labrador with enough power. However, the report does say there's still room to revise the existing agreement should government choose. In a social media post less than an hour ago, the Premier of Quebec, Christine Fréchette, says she met with Premier Wakeham yesterday and says, "We will take the time to analyze the report. We both agree on the importance of reaching a win-win agreement in the short term." Of course, CBC News will bring you today's news conference live on CBC Radio, on our website, on CBC Gem, and on our YouTube channel. That's expected to kick off around 12:20 p.m. Island time. And closing arguments are underway in the Dean Penny murder trial. Penny is accused of the first-degree murder of his estranged wife, Jennifer Hillier Penny. The trial began on April 1st in Corner Brook and included 5 days of testimony from Penny himself. Overall, the Crown called 22 witnesses and watched video of Penny detailing how he killed his wife to an undercover police officer posing as a crime boss. Penny testified that he was intimidated by the officers and said he made up the story about how he killed Hillier Penny. The defense has posited an alternate suspect in the late Derek Hillier. That's Jennifer Hillier Penny's cousin. There is live coverage of the trial on our website right now. That's cbc.ca/NL. In international news, investigators in the U.S. are tracing the steps of two teenagers who opened fire outside a mosque in California. Three people are dead after the attack at the Islamic Center of San Diego. The suspects are believed to have died from self-inflicted gunshot wounds. Steve Futterman has more.
4: Investigators here say they know who did it. They also believe they know the basic motive, anti-Islamic hate. That still doesn't explain the troubling question: what triggered two teenagers, 17 and 18, to carry out the deadly attack, then, according to police, kill themselves? The attack occurred just before noon at San Diego's largest mosque, which also houses an elementary school and a middle school. The two gunmen never got inside any of the buildings. They were confronted by a security guard and two staff members of the school. All three were killed by the gunman. Authorities have recovered what they describe as hate-filled writings. One of the guns used in the attack had hate language etched onto the weapon. 2 hours before the shootings, the mother of one of the gunmen alerted law enforcement, saying her son had taken a number of weapons from the home. Steve Futterman, CBC News, San Diego.
3: And finally, in sports, in the quest for the Stanley Cup, the Montreal Canadiens are going to the Eastern Conference Final after Newfoundland and Labrador's own Alex Newhook scored the game-winning goal last night in overtime. The final score against the Buffalo Sabres was 3-2, and Sarah Levitt reports from Buffalo, New York.
5: Over the line comes Newhook. Shooting! Scores!
6: It was a thriller of a Game 7 in Buffalo, New York, and ultimately, it was the Montreal Canadiens who took home the win in overtime. That led elated Habs fans to celebrate outside the arena post-game.
7: I love this team. We play so much heart, kind of scared, but overall it was a great win.
6: Montreal will now take on the Carolina Hurricanes in the Eastern Conference Finals. No easy task. The Hurricanes swept the first two rounds, playing the least amount of games necessary to move on. The Habs, on the other hand, took all seven games to win their first two rounds. Captain Nick Suzuki says the team will be ready.
8: You know, it took everything that we had to, you know, get through this series, and you know, now we got to just reset, get some rest, and I'll get ready to go to Carolina.
6: Game one is on Thursday in Raleigh, North Carolina. Sarah Levitt, CBC News, Buffalo, New York.
3: That's your news. Let's take a look at weather across the province. In Argentia right now, cloudy and 6 degrees with some very light westerly winds. The hot spot is a tie right now between St. Lawrence and Reckhouse, 10 degrees in each. In Burgio, mostly cloudy and 7 degrees. And the cold spot is Nain. It is mainly sunny in Nain, 0 degrees. Feels like minus 9 with the wind chill. That's your news. I'm Sarah.
9: Listen, we waited 4 months to Drake to drop his album Iceman, and then he drops not one, not two, but three albums all at the same time. The excitement was so high that both Spotify and Apple Music appeared to have briefly crashed. But does the Drake music actually deliver? Like, is it about to be a Drake summer? I'm El Amin Abdul Mahmoud, and this is Commotion. Matt Umpay is here. Pablo Vidon is here. Friday's here. Hello to all of you. It's nice to see you.
10: Hey, guys.
11: Thank you for having us.
12: Yeah, yo.
9: Come on. We have so much to cover. Let's do it. And I think the place to start is right here.

0: Outside is back to what it was, allegedly. That song is Rando Atlanta. That is off Drake's album, Iceman. It is, again, not one, not two, but three albums that we got. Also, that song, we should say, Drake and Future back on the same track for the first time in... It's been a minute since the mess popped off. It's been a couple of years since that has actually happened. Madam, I'm going to start with you, pal. We got Iceman. We got Maid of Honor. We got Habibti. All three different, very different feeling records. Mm. You had the entire weekend to kind of sit with the music. Tell me, what are you liking about all these releases?
1: What am I liking? I think ultimately, you know, Drake's highest gift is his capacity to make a hit. The guy keeps a hit, essentially, like really no matter what, you know? And I think in that way, he's a kind of pop star in the old tradition. And, you know, that's really what he's given us here. You know, I think like, you know, whether you like him or not, all three of these records have hits all over them. I think maybe some more than others, but, you know, this is a guy that I think Kendrick Lamar would have known, anyone else knows, that is extremely hard to kill. You know, Drake might lose a battle, but in a more attritional way. When somebody has this kind of hit-making capacity, he's always one song away, one album away, you know? And, you know, I what I was going to say is that in a previous conversation we had about what the next release might sound like, I talked about the fact that I hope that he would give us something more interior and more honest, you know? And I do think that there are moments of that on this, which I found really nice as well, you know? I think, like, on the record, on Iceman in particular, I find he does kind of cast himself as this like Michael Corleone, Tony Soprano-esque figure, which I find to be strange and like very campy, frankly. But he does talk about friendship and, you know, all the kinds of things that we hoped too. So, you know, we get the kind of full Drake experience on here, really.
0: I think like the idea of Drake being an isolated figure is not a new theme for Drake, but it actually feels real this time. Like, I feel like I've heard Drake say how isolated he is and kind of go like, I don't believe you. But this time I actually do believe him, in part because we've seen the ways that he's kind of been abandoned by some people who were very kind of close to him. There's a line in that opening track of Iceman, Pablo, that I really reacted to, where he says, they know you're thorough with the bread, but you got some stuff to pony up to. And I think like the idea that he's like, okay, you've been saying all this stuff about me and I do have to address it at this point. Do you feel like he addressed all of the allegations, all of the accusations, all of the different ways that people came at him over the last few years?
2: I mean, I feel like he's been addressing it since 2024. I think that's probably biggest thing with Drake. Had this been the first thing we heard from him since the beef, I think me personally would have received it better. But then when you've got these kind of smatterings, and I'm not counting some sexy songs for you, because that was what him and P&D, that was completely different.
0: Yeah,
2: but when you count kind of these like leaks that he's dropped, the hanging out with Aiden Ross, him just being so incredibly visible, I just feel like, well, we've heard you address this in so many ways. That Irishman song that was kind of aimed at LeBron, we've heard you address that. We've heard you address the allegations Kendrick lobbied at you. So like you're coming back and addressing it again and addressing it deeper. It's like, don't get me wrong, I love to beat a dead horse, but how much longer are we going to continue to beat the dead horse in music when, but I think it goes back to your point. He's absolutely isolated, and this is the only way he can express himself about how he's feeling about all these things, because no one in his real life is going to listen to him about it, it seems.
0: But see, like, I got the sense, truly, like, from this album, I got the sense of, like, at least trying to wrestle with that. There's, like, there is also that line that he has about how, when he's going through some trouble, 40's not even listening to the bars that he's laying, because he just feels like he's in a hole, right? Go ahead, sorry, what were you going to say?
2: And I think that's the realest thing he's admitted here, is, like, I don't have anyone else to talk to about this, guys. You guys are the audience for me to talk to about this, so I'm so sorry I'm going to continue to beat this dead horse, but we're going to beat it one more time.
0: Friday.
2: In three different albums.
0: Friday, to me, on this record, on all these records, there's a sort of a regrounding from Drake. Like, he's kind of being like, hey, just to remind you, I'm a Toronto person, and I need to sort of like say it a little bit louder than I have before. You host We Love Hip Hop. It's a podcast that has been covering the Toronto hip hop scene for a minute. When you think about the reaction to all of these records dropping, what's the reaction in Toronto to these Drake releases?
3: Well, on the night of the releases, over there at the CN Tower, I was speaking to my co-host. They were live on the scene. And to be honest, it felt like an NBA Finals was happening over there. It felt like just a condensed version of Jurassic Park.
0: Yeah.
3: You know what I mean? But then the next days to follow was the real litmus test for me, right? Just seeing fans using the songs in their social media posts for sounds and stuff. And then seeing all of the Toronto blogs just jumping all over all of the lyrics and deciphering each bar and who he's getting at and different songs. I just felt like it was very interactive after the fact once it dropped.
0: Yeah, I think like the idea of, you know, there's that Thursday response. There's this sort of idea of, okay, yeah, there's a bunch of people turning out for the fireworks. There's a bunch of people turning out for the CN Tower getting all iced out. But the litmus test is that thing that you said. Do you hear the music sort of coming out of car windows, especially on a summer weekend like this one? Like, I mean, like Toronto has such an incredibly kind of summer weekend. Madame, how, what are the streets saying? What's you, in terms of your reaction, are you hearing the record out in the world?
1: Okay, so funny enough, so I got back in Toronto yesterday. I was at Pearson yesterday.
0: Yeah.
1: Literally, within minutes of my arrival to Pearson, a girl that works at the airport walked by playing Iceman out of her phone, right? while she's working, like literally within like minutes or seconds. And I turned to the person we're working, I was with, and we just like laughed, like, you know, welcome back to the city, you know?
0: Yeah.
1: Then got on my bike, went down to Woodbine, literally dozens and dozens of cars blasting this thing. Dozens of people with speakers blasting this thing for the long weekend. And I was like, you know, like, I mean, obviously this is all subjective, but seems to be resonating with people pretty quickly.
0: You got a lot of people who are sort of going to be wondering if like, hey, is Drake ready to move on from the Kendrick beef? No, is the short answer. It is not even close to ready to move on. But however, he has taken a bunch of shots at other people. There are some shots at Jay-Z. There's some shots at LeBron. And specifically, there's also some shots at DJ Khaled. He's, of course, Palestinian. And he's been criticized a lot over the years for his silence on the war in Gaza.

0: Matt, let me ask you about that. The idea of like Drake taking a jab at DJ Khaled for that. That's off Make Them Pay. That's off Iceman. What'd you make of that moment?
1: So I think two things are true here. One is that like with all of the celebrity cowardice and like venality that has been exposed over the last few years, I think DJ Khaled is someone that has distinguished himself as uniquely cowardly and uniquely venal. And I think like, you know, he is someone that, you know, as you said, he's probably the most publicly recognizable Palestinian person in the world. His people have been subject to a campaign of industrial scale violence and he said nothing, right? Mm. And so members of his own community have been criticizing him for this for the better part of the last 3 years or so. Now, do I think that Drake is operating in good faith when he says that? Probably not. Of course not, frankly, right? In the same way that both Drake and Kendrick used the abuse of women as an instrument to beat each other over the head with in their own kind of rap feud, right? It was not about advocating for women. It was about using women as a prop in an argument between two powerful men, you know? Like, in that way, what he's saying there is, like, deeply cynical, but there's going to be an audience for it, you know? And I think you can recognize both things as being true.
0: Pablo, I'll come to you on the beefs in just a moment, but Friday, let me ask you. I think, like, there is this kind of reaction, Friday, that sometimes when you hear aggrieved Drake, there is a sense of like, how long can one person be aggrieved? And also how many people can they hold grievances against? And I think there's a desire sometimes that you get from people like, can he kind of move on? I don't have that anymore. I actually like listen to these albums and go, oh, Petty Drake is my favorite Drake. I actually want him to be as petty as possible. He's really an artist of pettiness, and he can paint so many colors of pettiness on these records. But as you listen to this, do you kind of feel like the tensions that he kind of builds in these records and the beefs that he sort of wants to sort of keep, you know, presenting all the time, do they help the record or do they hurt it, do you think?
2: I think that it helps for sure. As far as when it comes to Drake, I think he always needs a muse from the standpoint of being an underdog or people being against them. If you go through his catalog over the years, it's always been like they're all ganging up and coming up. You know, the powers that be are coming together to come against me type of raps. You know what I mean? So I feel that like he needed this 2024 thing to happen with the Kendrick Lamar battle to give him back that underdog status. And for everybody to wonder, okay, what's going to happen with these albums?
0: Yeah.
2: And it also helped to see who was really rocking with him after that battle happened. Right? Yeah. It helped to clear the air, you know, get this, you know, cut the grass down so you can see the snakes or whatever type of bars that might go in there. Right? So he was able to actually see who his real friends were after everything cleared. Right. And he pretty much gave us some of the best bars I've heard him give us in years.
0: Yeah, I think that's true. I think, especially on Iceman, I think he's kind of doing some of his best rapping in years and years. Pablo, I was going to go to you, but then Matt Amha took a very sharp inhale of breath, and I could see he's got some thoughts. Okay, go ahead.
1: Sorry, yeah, but like, we have mentioned a few times now that he can't stop talking about this. But for as much that he is invoking this thing with Kendrick Lamar, he's never actually addressed some of Kendrick Lamar's central points. Right. Like the main kind of point of attack that Kendrick was making, or the one I find that was like most coherent, was that Drake is like a morally decadent guy. That Drake is a morally decadent guy, that he has a Peter Pan syndrome, that he never grew up, that he's like a degenerate gambler. He's a degenerate womanizer. He is like an absent father. He was making all these really like a morality claim against this guy.
0: Yeah.
1: And then if you listen to these albums, Drake seems to be confirming a lot of that. Like, you know, the thing really is about girls, wealth accumulation, like boss status, flaunting how tough he is, you know, and not really actually sitting with some of the core things that Kendrick Lamar was fundamentally talking about, you know. Maybe he doesn't feel it necessary to do that, but I think it would have been pretty compelling, you know, or interesting. And it's interesting to see what he talks about and what he doesn't, you know, frankly.
0: Pablo, like the thing that Matt said there is not actually my read on this Drake record. It felt like an incremental growth to me of Drake saying, oh, I am pushing 40. You know, my dad has cancer, so we're battling stages. He's trying to say some of my energy's going somewhere else. I also take it seriously that, you know, when the video for Dust came out, his son is in the video. That tells me that, like, you know, is he using his son as a prop? I think that accusation has been made. But also, I kind of go like, oh, they're hanging out on a set. You know, like there's something to be made of the fact that his son is the main star of that music video. And so some of those accusations are being addressed in the process of making the music, in a sense, without necessarily kind of like taking them head on. But how do you think about what Matt just said there, Pablo?
3: I mean, I do agree. I don't think he addressed all of these claims that Kendrick has had. And I think that point of like, he's been famous for so long. I am a person who believes the age that you become famous is likely the age you will be stunted in girth at. And Drake has been famous since the year 2000, since playing Jimmy Brooks. I don't know if Drake knows how to function like the rest of us, in the sense of like, I did something wrong. Let me take accountability. Mm. Let me rectify in the ways that I need to rectify, and let me proceed forward. He is someone who has touched these pieces of fame, wealth, and money for the better part of the last 25 years. And he's been known on these platforms. So I think the way he's going to approach these things are going to be different than the everyday person. Yeah. I'm not saying I necessarily agree, but I do understand that, like, mentally, Drake is still 14, 15, and he still raps like a 14, 15-year-old. And what's important to him? Money, girls, like the accumulation of wealth and being a boss and being on top.
0: I will say that, like, when Drake is rapping about girls, it is not like other rappers rapping about girls. He's very good at saying, like, hey, I've been defeated by these relationships. In fact, I think, like, those are some of his best writing. It kind of comes from that place.
1: Again, to Friday's point, underdog, right? Yeah. The guy that can't really get the girl, the guy that is too Canadian to fit in, the guy that has the weird accent, the guy that nobody really understands, now the guy that was betrayed by his friends, you know? Yeah. Friday's point is really core to that.
3: He's the Taylor Swift. Both need to be the underdog to win in these scenarios. That's why they are so akin to each other. That Apple Music commercial has never been more accurate than today.
0: Okay, I want to move on to the release strategy of these records, because I think that's actually also important to touch on in this conversation. We've had a few days since these albums came out. Pablo, it is not a surprise to me that Iceman is doing the biggest numbers. That's the project that he teased for the longest time. But also, Habibti's there, Maid of Honor's there. How are they performing metrics-wise when you kind of compare the three projects?
3: Yeah, so altogether, he's standing to net somewhere between 705,000 and 785K units sold completely, with obviously Iceman being at the top, netting in and around between 485 to 520K, and then Maid of Honor between 115 and 135, and then Habibti between 110 and 130K individually.
0: That's huge still. Yeah.
3: So I think it's huge. In a world where people aren't selling a million physical records anymore,
0: wow,
3: in a world where
0: are.
3: Hip-hop... Right, Taylor Swift with 30 different variants. But in a world where Drake is not doing that, he's not put... I mean, I'm sure we're going to get a vinyl, but in a world where he's not immediately releasing a vinyl with this is all digital, this is all... It's impressive. It is what it is. He is Drake. He is a pop star. This is what it is, and I expected nothing less for three projects. Mm-hmm. Yeah, Drake, I need you to come with these numbers. I also need you to get out of the contract. I know what you're doing.
0: Well, let's talk about that, because like the other thing, Pablo, is that the big rumor is that he put out these three records. He has put out a double album before. He could have put out a triple album. That would have been just as easy for him to do, but he didn't. These are three distinct records. They're sort of understood as three distinct albums. And one of the rumors is that, like, oh, with this, he completes his contract with Universal Music Group, a label that he was currently in active litigation with, right? Like he's sort of still dealing with a lawsuit. He's suing the label for a bunch of different reasons. One of them is that like he's claiming or has claimed before that the numbers for Just Like Us have been supported in part through allegedly things like bots or like the label kind of boosting the numbers of that record in order in part to devalue, you know, Drake himself ahead of a renegotiation. Having said that, a judge tossed out his initial sort of legal charges. He's now appealing those. But this feels a little bit like very much a way for Drake to try to say, here's my value to the industry. Do you think it kind of feels like he's done that with these drops? He's kind of been like, hey, I am that person. Do you feel like he's kind of accomplished that?
3: Oh, yeah, I think so. I think his track record over the last few years, where you like the music or not, people are listening in droves. So here's his value. At any moment, he can become the moment, as Matt and Friday both said. He's always one hit away from that hit. Like, he's one album away from that album. And I think he shows this here. I'm one album away. Whether you think that's combined between a bunch of different songs off all three records, or you think one record stands the test of time, is up to you. But I think that was his purpose. You choose my value, but it's here.
0: Yeah. Okay, I want to play a little bit more music off because we have so many. Okay, Friday, yes, go ahead and make your point, and then we'll play a little bit more
2: music. Just to piggyback off of Pablo's point also. Hey. Drake's album release time was the last time that we actually seen a monoculture moment happen in pop culture in a long time, whether you're into rap or not.
0: He's someone who's very good at forcing us to pay attention. I mean, he forced all of us to pay attention to an ice sculpture in downtown Toronto. And that's like, that's not an easy thing to do at all. So the fact that he's managed to do that with three albums, 100% agreed. Okay, let's just hear a little bit more music.
4: Yeah, I'm coming your way. I'm right in your face with something to say. I know that you ball, I know that you play like girls in the WNBA.
5: Just playing.
4: Girl, we never gon' fade. I know how it be when you be in LA. Or go MIA, or hit JFK. Stressing you out, should give you a raise.
0: A bit of WNBA off the album Habibti. That's one of three new albums that Drake just dropped. I'm Alamin Abdul Mahmoud, and this is Commotion, and we are talking all things Drake. Friday's here, Pablo the Don is here, Matt Amha is here. Watching Matt Amha react to the bars as that was playing is just like one of the delights of my life at this moment. Friday, we got to talk about the overall rollout, right? Like, we get this idea of like the live streams and then like all the sort of, hey, the release date is this, and then gets pushed back, and the release date is this, keeps getting pushed back. The explosions, the ice sculptures, the idea of like, There's an argument to be made that we're never going to see a rollout of hip hop like this kind of ever again. Do you buy that idea?
2: Well, the thing is, I actually agree with that, right? Making the sculpture interactive was a brilliant move, getting all of the streamers involved and them being able to make content off of that. At the same time, he's also beefing with the label, as you mentioned earlier. So a lot of, pretty much the bulk of the money that he put into the promotion all came out of his own pocket. Right? And I think he spent upward of $10 million to do that. Mm-hmm. But he's the last in a rare class that's going to be able to get an ROI on putting that much money into his promotion in this music, in the music industry climate of these days.
0: Yeah.
2: I don't see as many artists or that many artists being able to put upward of $10 million into their project and know that they're going to have a number one album the next day.
0: Yeah.
2: So... Mm-hmm. I don't even know if that's going to be possible anymore after Drake.
0: Matt, what about you? What's your reaction to that?
1: Yeah, I think there's an incredibly small group of artists for whom something like that could be the case. Like, I think that the broader point, though, is that we may now be kind of re-entering a moment where it's like, you know, it's cool to promote your stuff. It's cool to like really promote your stuff. It's cool to really try hard. You know, it's cool to like, now Drake and them still did it in a very controlled environment. You know, they're not putting him in front of journalists to do interviews. But they're controlling it. You know, they have a ton of music videos ready to go as soon as the records drop. You know, they're doing the streams. They're keeping him in front of people's faces. So, you know, I think in a kind of top down kind of way, I could see smaller artists being like, well, how can we take the same ethic and apply it to our environment, even though we might not have the resources that someone like Drake does?
0: I can imagine somebody listening to this conversation and going, okay, we've got three albums. Where do I start? How do I sort of handle this? And I'm going to go around the table real quick and just ask each of you to sort of say where you think the starting point should be. I think there's a good case for that to be Iceman, as the idea of like, okay, he spent the most time kind of promoting that project. This is the central thing that is sort of connecting all the people. My argument to this table is going to be that actually I think Maid of Honor is the album where Drake is doing the most interesting things. Like, it's not his best rapping. That's clearly Iceman. But Maid of Honor is where he's actually trying some new inventive things that feels like, to me, like the thesis of where Drake could go next. Like, there's also the features on it, like the idea of like, you got Popcan, you got Central C, you got Stunna Sandy. Like, there's a kind of like a global, you know, assemblage of people. He's kind of trying out. Stunna Sandy's Egyptian American, Popcan from Jamaica, you know, Central C, of course, London. Like, there is a world in which Drake is kind of assembling and telling you that he's actually pretty conversant in all these worlds, which feels very Toronto to me in a lot of different ways. And so I listen to Maid of Honor and go, I don't know what's going on here, but I do think this is the album I'll be talking about the longest. Iceman feels like it's of the moment. It's kind of reacting to this moment. I think Maid of Honor is going to have the longest legs. Matt, what about you?
1: Yeah, I mean, I would say just like objectively, Iceman feels like the thing that is the centerpiece. Yeah. And he's created a world, like these are constellations around the kind of, you know, the sun, if you will, right?
0: Yeah.
1: Iceman is the thing that he's been branding himself as. Iceman seems to be the thing that he's now calling himself in like a real serious way too, which is also kind of funny.
0: Yeah, Pablo's not buying it, but yeah.
1: In like a self-referential way.
0: Yeah.
1: In like a self-referential way. But yeah, so I would say Iceman, but I think he's doing interesting stuff, as you've said, on the other records that may not necessarily be present in Iceman, you know, but Iceman is of the moment. This is where he's addressing the last 2 years or so of his life.
0: Yeah.
1: He's directly talking about it. So I think that's where most people should probably start.
0: Pablo, what about you?
3: Yeah, I think Iceman as well, I think, again, of the moment where he's addressing the bulk. It's what people who maybe aren't like deep, intricate fans or like music critics or reviewers of Drake should start, because that's probably the things you know the most about Drake.
0: Yeah.
3: When you're talking about Maid of Honor, I do agree that he's doing some interesting stuff, but to me, it feels like he's doing things that we've seen him do before, just in a different way. So he's always been this like kind of global person, whether you want to go back to More Life, where he was all up in England.
0: I always want to go back to More
3: stuff,
0: Life. Yes, 100%.
3: Exactly. Or you want to go back to Views and you've got Popkin. He's got this whole like Caribbean vibe. He worked with Rihanna a ton there. Yeah. He was putting out Anti at the same time, but he's also bringing in some stuff from Honestly Nevermind. And if this isn't proof that I at least listen to like Drake, guys, here it is. I'm not just a hater. I do consume. Yeah, he's pulling in all his different influences from different eras in his life. And I think that's the cool part about Maid of Honor. Her BT is, if you like the R&B, if you like the Take Care Drake, there you go. That's your album. But I do think Iceman is the best way to get in if you haven't really been into Drake as much as maybe we have.
0: Friday, 30 seconds to you, pal. What do you think?
2: I agree. I think Iceman is the first one that you should listen to.
0: Yeah.
2: Get all of that stuff out of the way. However, the Maid of Honor, like, you know, last year, 2 years, but Maid of Honor is going to be something that lasts the test of time because he's not talking about any of that stuff. He just wants to, you know, we're just going to the party.
0: I mean, I will say that, like, that is my reaction to Maid of Honor, like, this idea of, like, it's a wonderful sort of party record, but also at the same time, it's a party record that will kind of continue to exist. Honestly, Nevermind was a very polarizing record when it came out. Like, why do we want electronic music from Drake? And this is him saying, I can do it better and I can continue to actually push, like, this interest is organic to Drake and I actually kind of buy
3: Beyonce it. Beyonce isn't on my heels and about to release Renaissance, so I got time to actually get my stuff off this time, guys.
0: Okay, I have a couple more questions I got to ask you, but right now I got to say goodbye to our radio audience. So for folks who are listening on the radio, my name is El Amin Abdul Mahmoud. This show is called Commotion. I've been speaking with Pablo the Don and Friday and Matt Amha. I've been speaking about the three new Drake records. There's going to be a longer version of this conversation on the podcast or on YouTube, wherever you get your podcasts. In the meantime, my name is El Amin Abdul Mahmoud. This show is called Commotion. We will be back tomorrow on the radio. We will talk to you then.
5: This is CBC News for Newfoundland and Labrador. I'm Sarah Blackmore. Good afternoon. Closing arguments have begun in the Dean Penny murder trial. Penny is accused of the first-degree murder of his estranged wife, Jennifer Hillier Penny. Just over an hour ago, the defense asked the jury if they're satisfied that Jennifer Hillier Penny is even dead. No body has ever been found, and no forensic evidence presented at trial could definitively say she was dead. Hillier Penny has been missing since 2016. The defense also alleges that the RCMP took advantage of what they called the three Fs, finances, friendship, and fear, weaknesses of Penny's, they say, used to coerce him into a confession. Previously, the Crown presented video of Penny detailing how he killed his wife to an undercover police officer posing as a crime boss. Penny has said since that he was intimidated by the officers and said he made up the story about how he killed Hillier Penny. There are live updates of the Penny trial on our website right now, cbc.ca/NL. Residents in Harbour Grace say they're surprised to see a heritage structure suddenly torn down in the community and say more could have been done to prevent it from happening. But according to the town, the old building was a safety concern. CBC's Abby Cole has that story.
6: Harbour Grace resident Ken Hare was shocked to see Ridley offices demolished. It was a registered heritage structure dating back to the 1800s.
7: They just tore it down. Nobody knew about it. There was no notice, no notification. I came by one day, the building was gone.
6: Hare says he has fond childhood memories of playing around that building and wishes more was done to prevent its demise. For Harbour Grace Mayor Terry Barnes says it had to come down for safety reasons.
8: We don't want to see any buildings being destroyed. But when it's deemed unsafe, I know some people say, well, you could have fixed it. Who's going to fix it? We can't make a private company or private individuals to finance something that's going to take millions of dollars.
6: In a letter written to the town of Harbour Grace, Heritage NL says it hopes the property owners will hold on to some of the building's materials to be used elsewhere. The group hopes the building's history can live on beyond its former walls. Abby Cole, CBC News, Harbour Grace.
9: Well, the panel appointed by the provincial government says the proposed MOU with Hydro-Québec is not in the province's best interests. That's according to the Canadian Press. In a report expected to be released today, the three-person committee outlined several concerns in the framework agreement from 2024. In particular, the committee concludes the agreement does not provide Newfoundland and Labrador with enough power. However, the report does say there's still room to revise the existing agreement should government choose. In a social media post a little over an hour ago, Premier of Quebec Christine Fréchette says she met with Wakeham yesterday and says, "We will take the time to analyze the report. We both agree on the importance of reaching a win-win agreement in the short term." CBC News will bring you that announcement today live on CBC Radio, on our website, on CBC Gem, and on our YouTube channel. That's all kicking off pretty soon, around 12:20 p.m. Island time. So stick around. Pooch Cove residents are still on edge after two dog attacks have left residents either seriously injured or fearing for safety. The CBC's Julia Israel has more.
10: Back in January, 76-year-old Dove Stamp was attacked by two large dogs while shoveling his driveway, injuring him and three others. No charges were laid in connection with the attack. Now, Stamp suffers from crushed nerves in both arms and lots of pain.
11: They were tore up pretty good, two arms tore up pretty good. And they bite the back of my head, they bite my foot. Their boys didn't have to come along, otherwise I wouldn't care today. I can't hear that. They could hit him, that's my business.
10: Then in April, another dog attacked a different resident of Pooch Cove. The RNC says this second attack required no medical attention, but for Juanita Stamp, Doug's daughter, not enough is being done.
12: Yeah, well, you got enough people that are terrorized in the neighborhood by a roaming dog or dogs that they know are in certain houses and are vicious. Something definitely got to be done. Like, you can't tell me that the council can't make some bylaws or
11: make them wear a muzzle or something when they take them for a walk, right? Yeah. Mm-hmm.
10: Acting Mayor Kate Sullivan says the town is exploring all available options to meet residents' concerns. Stamp says she wants more concrete action before someone else gets hurt. Julia Israel, CBC News, Pooch Cove.
9: And that is your CBC News for this hour. 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
13: I'm Jamie Fitzpatrick in St. John's. On an ordinary Tuesday, this would be the start of the signal here on CBC Radio 1. But as you just heard in the news, this is MOU Day. The province is releasing the long-awaited review of the Churchill Falls Memorandum of Understanding. We're going to hear what the Premier has to say about that tentative agreement that was announced back in 2024 by the previous Liberal government. And that CBC News special begins in about 15 minutes, with Premier Wakeham and Energy Minister Lloyd Parrott scheduled to speak at 12:30 Island time. So before we hear from them, let's check in with the other side. Liberal leader John Hogan spoke with the St. John's Morning Show earlier this month. He's concerned about the future of Churchill Falls Power, in part because the deadline for both sides to approve the MOU was the end of April. That's where Morning Show host Jen White began their conversation.
14: So, of course, as we know, April 30th, last Thursday, has come and gone. What are your thoughts on the passing of that deadline?
15: It's a bit of a disappointing moment, I think, in the history of all the work that's been done, not only with regards to this agreement, but all the work that's been done since really the original agreement was signed back in 1969. As I said during the course of debate in the House of Assembly last week, every premier since 1969 has been trying to renegotiate that contract, and every Newfoundlander and Labradorian has been waiting for that. The MOU was exactly that. It was tearing up the old agreement and moving forward with a new agreement that was fair for Newfoundland and Labrador to finally get the revenue that we deserve from a resource that's in our backyard. The parties can still get together and talk, of course. As I said, parties have been talking for decades on this. But the parameters of the MOU now might very well be gone. I'm not sure what the conversations will happen between our province and Quebec. I think the frustrating part is we haven't heard from the Premier or this government really about how they feel, what their position is on the MOU. I mean, you just noted it was signed back in 2024. Premier's never said whether he thinks it's a good deal or a bad deal or what improvements can be made to make it a better deal. There's lots of good things in that deal, not only the revenue between now and 2041 that would come to the province to deal with our deficits, to help with our all the issues that we have here in the province. They were going to take, Quebec was going to take on the construction risks. We see what happens when we took on construction risk with Muskrat Falls. The cost doubled. Really, you know, huge problem with our power bills here based on Muskrat Falls that wouldn't have happened with Gull Island. So still a lot of things in the air, still a lot of questions that we've been asking for a very long time and we haven't got answers on. We're still obviously very optimistic and hopeful that a deal can be reached. We support the government in continuing those negotiations, but with an election coming up in Quebec in a number of months, there's not much time to do a deal based on that MOU. And of course, we really don't know the legalities of where the provinces stand now that it's expired.
14: And as reported by the Canadian Press on Friday, Quebec Premier Christine Fréchette says she's confident about what lies ahead and that she's waiting for Wacom to make the next move here. What do you know about the state of negotiations right now?
15: So my understanding is since we paused the negotiations right before we called the election back in September, it wasn't appropriate during the course of an election to continue those negotiations. My understanding then is that no negotiations haven't moved forward since then. So that's 6 months. Her election, as I said, is a few months away. So even if she and our province wants to do a deal, I would say the timeline is extremely tight. She's waiting. I mean, we've all been waiting for this premier in Newfoundland and Labrador to tell us what he thinks about this deal and where he thinks it can go and if he can improve on it. The report has now been given to the premier. We still haven't seen that report. We don't know when we're going to see it. We don't know what we're going to see, if it's all going to be public or not. And I know last week, too, the leader of the Liberal Party in Quebec, who's now coming up in the polls, he gave a speech at the Montreal Board of Trade and talked about other opportunities that he'll look at, which is new for Quebec to talk about things like small nuclear reactors, which is what Ontario is doing. And that's one of the warnings that we've been saying is that, you know, Quebec does need this power, but it seems now they're looking at other options such as small nuclear opportunities and opportunities they signed at MOU with Nova Scotia about wind power. So we can't wait forever. There is a deal. There was a deal in place. It was an opportunity in time to do that deal with Quebec. Now I worry that they're maybe moving on from us and looking at other opportunities. So there's a risk there as well.
14: And of course, it's caused a lot of conversation here in our province. How do you respond to critics who say there's not enough information included in this initial MOU?
15: That question kind of an easy answer to that. This deal was signed, as you said, in the end of 2024. And very soon after, in January, I believe, of 2025, we were in the House of Assembly debating the MOU. It was a public document. It was there for everybody to see, everybody to scrutinize. Not only that, the architects of the deal were on the floor of the House of Assembly. That was very historic, something that hasn't been done in the past. Members of the House of Assembly had the opportunity to ask questions about the deal, how it was structured the way it was, to ask independent experts that provided advice to NL Hydro, like JP Morgan, and Power Advisory. So all that information was available. I know that NL Hydro had a lot of roadshows as well to present information and to answer questions. The CEO was always available. So we did our best, and NL Hydro did their best to make sure that all the information was out there. They never hid from anything. And again, keep in mind that, you know, the MOU is a great backbone to great deals that we're still negotiating to do. And all that information and questions were taken into account by us and by NL Hydro as they were going into negotiations as well. So I think it was a very open and transparent process. It's not what you see from the current government. We haven't seen this panel report yet. We haven't seen the Bay du Nord agreement yet. It's been weeks since that was signed. And they continue to say that that's not going to be publicly available anytime soon. So I think we took a very open and transparent approach to the MOU with regards to the Churchill River project.
14: And as you mentioned, Quebec needs this additional power, but there has been talks from their end about finding other sources. What leverage does our government have now in these negotiations, do you think?
15: Well, the leverage was the MOU. That was a deal that was structured, as I said, to bring billions and billions of dollars of revenue to Newfoundland and Labrador to avoid any construction risk if, proceeding with the Churchill upgrades and the new development at Gull Island. We saw right away there was questions, is Quebec committed to constructing Gull Island? And they were doing site work last summer, which I think very much showed that they were committed. Just last week, there was reports that they had given up on doing that. If Quebec has now had, you know, 6, 7, 8 months to start looking elsewhere and plan elsewhere, and Hydro-Quebec is a very sophisticated organization, they would certainly be doing some planning in the background for other opportunities. If they make that decision that it's better or cheaper to do other things because the MOU has expired, we really risk losing all our leverage, and we risk maybe never getting a deal. I've heard the government talk about looking elsewhere for other partners, but no other partner has ever come forward since 1969 to help us develop Churchill River. So it's a very important inflection point right now with regards to where we're going in this deal. And we hope to hear more from the premier about where he stands on this going forward in the short term, in the very, very short term. I know in the budget, there's one line that says they're going to develop, and you mentioned it, the finance minister, they're going to develop Gull Island. They continue to not explain how they're going to do that and when they're going to do that, who's going to finance it, who's going to pay for it, and what the benefits are to Newfoundland and Labrador. As I said, every premier since 1969 has said that, and we haven't been able to get there yet.
14: John, before I let you go, is it possible that the deal that was set out in the MOU could still be finalized even though that deadline has come and gone? Or do you think a better deal could even be reached at this point?
15: Yeah, so, you know, I want to be clear that the parties can always

0: negotiations on this deal.
1: That's Liberal leader and former Premier John Hogan speaking earlier this month with Jen White, host of the St. John's Morning Show. Let's hear one more perspective now on the future of Churchill Falls. Conrad Jakubowski is a reporter with the Globe and Mail. He's been following this story for decades, and he also spoke with Jen earlier this month.
2: I mean, the obvious attraction of the Churchill Falls deal is the repricing of the current agreement and, you know, the upfront additional billions of dollars that Newfoundland would be getting between now and 2041 without a deal. It will be getting, you know, zero of those dollars at a time when, you know, the province is facing an aging population, slow population growth. I mean, the budget was quite shocking in a lot of ways, in as much as projecting $1 billion deficits for the next 5 years with no plan really to how to address those shortfalls at a time when we know that Newfoundland did face difficulties going to the market during the pandemic. So it wouldn't take much of a, you know, global recession or crisis for there to be another kind of crisis of confidence. And so, faced with that and the other alternatives, you know, it's a tough decision for Newfoundland to make. But I think the attraction of that deal is that guaranteed upfront money between now and 2041 and the additional obvious price that Quebec would be paying subsequent to 2041.
3: Premier Tony Wakeham confirmed last week that he has received the independent review on the Churchill Falls MOU, and the report is now set to be revealed to the public on May 19th. What do you expect to see in that report?
2: Well, I mean, I can't really say, I mean, specifically as to what I would imagine that some of the criticisms that we saw prior to the review committee being struck related to the actual price for being paid for the current electricity, but more specifically to the conditions surrounding the development of Gull Island. And there needed to be, you know, more built into that agreement to ensure Newfoundland wouldn't experience what it experienced with the original Churchill Falls contract. I mean, the difficulty with that is the Quebec government faced a choice between paying nothing between now and 2041 or sacrificing billions of dollars in profits of Hydro-Québec between now and 2041 in order to get a deal on Gull Island. And so the question is, if Newfoundland asks Quebec for more, that will likely have to come from the pre-2041 monies that Quebec had agreed to pay. So it's a balancing act, as Christine Fréchette, the new Quebec premier, said on the weekend. You know, if Newfoundland comes back and asks for changes, then we will ask for changes too. It's a question of balance.
3: Right, so things would have to move rather quickly, really, with the election coming up in the fall.
2: Enormously quickly. If you look at the history of this file, I mean, I followed this for over 30 years, and I've seen countless premiers try and negotiate. And I think one of the really exceptional things between François Legault and Andrew Fury was their ability to develop what you can only call is a relationship based on trust. They really came to the realization that there is no deal that isn't mutually beneficial. There cannot be a deal that is not mutually beneficial, because we've seen what the result of that has been when it hasn't been in that way. I would not be optimistic that another deal could be reached. I think there's a desire on the part, definitely on Quebec, to do a deal. But once you start opening agreement and you start facing timelines and, you know, facing an election in Quebec where the Parti Québécois has been critical of the deal signed by the Legault government, you know, it makes it very, very, very hard to get to a deal that has been tried many, many times.
3: What about you yourself, you're in Quebec. What is the sense there of how Quebecers feel about this deal with Newfoundland, or how relations have been in the past?
2: Yeah, well, obviously, it occupies a much smaller place in the broader political environment here. I guess the sense here is that, you know, yes, Churchill Falls is a big part of Hydro-Québec's energy supply, but

0: Hydro-Quebec would not close shop tomorrow if it didn't have access to Churchill Falls power. So it would force the Quebec government to reopen the whole file of build new hydroelectric facilities in Quebec and other alternatives. I mean, I think that will change if the Wacom government comes out on May 19th and asks for some very specific changes.
1: That's Globe and Mail reporter Conrad Jakubowski with his thoughts on the future of Churchill Falls and the Memorandum of Understanding signed back in 2024 between Quebec and Newfoundland and Labrador. We're about to finally hear what the new PC government thinks of that agreement. Premier Tony Wakeham is set to speak about it at a press briefing at Confederation Building. We're covering that as a CBC News special, which is about to get underway. And just a note, if you tuned in today hoping to hear The Signal and our Tuesday gardening show, for this week only, gardening has been pushed from Tuesday to Wednesday. We will welcome all of your calls tomorrow, starting at the regular time. And my guest in studio will be Megan McCarthy from the Memorial University Botanical Garden.

0: Good afternoon. We have special live coverage for you today as we await the release of a highly anticipated report on the Churchill Falls Memorandum of Understanding, the proposed deal between this province and Quebec that was struck by the former Liberal government in December of 2024. Now, months ago, the new PC government under Premier Tony Wakeham established a three-person committee to independently examine the MOU. It's a deal that could bring billions of dollars to the province's treasury and lead to more development and power generation on the Churchill River. Now, the deal would replace the contentious and lopsided 1969 Upper Churchill contract, which is set to expire in 2041. Now, the MOU is another long-term deal locking in this province for about 51 years. So, Premier Tony Wakeham is expected to hold a news conference in about 10 minutes from now at 12:30. He and his Energy Minister will make the report publicly available, so we will bring you live coverage of that. We're online on cbc.ca/NL, on YouTube, and on CBC Radio. So this committee, it was tasked with analyzing whether the MOU is in the best long-term interest of the people of this province. So what can we hear today? Well, the Canadian Press is reporting the committee will give the MOU a thumbs down. Sources tell CP the proposed energy deal is not in the best interest of the province. And one of the criticisms we expect to hear is that the deal gives away too much power to Quebec, and that could limit our own growth in industrial sectors like mining. So I'm not here by myself. My colleague, Jamie Fitzpatrick, is here in studio with me as we wait for this live news conference to begin at 12:30. So we're going to chat about some of the context behind all of this, because it is quite a dense topic. There's a lot of politics at play, Jamie, and not really surprising that the committee would be opposed to this deal, like the CP is reporting, considering one of the members, the committee members, Michael Wilson, has been pretty vocal about his opposition to it.
1: He's been very vocal about it. And for people who are familiar with the name, Michael Wilson was part of the Liberal government's oversight committee for these negotiations. He resigned a year ago this month, was a year ago that he resigned from that committee. After that, he became, I think it's fair to say, a scathing critic of this MOU. He talked about how not only did he disagree with the terms of it, he thought it misused basic economic terms like price and cost and value. He said Newfoundland and Labrador Hydro was spreading incomplete and inaccurate information about the MOU in its own public posts that it put up online. So it's not the Michael Wilson show. He's one of three members of this review committee. But the fact that he's on it, I think, really indicates that you weren't going to see it just given a check mark and a clean bill of health.
0: It would be hard to imagine that that would happen, especially, like I said, there is so much politics at play here.
1: Right. And there's always politics at play when it comes to mega projects, right? Because they can't happen without governments involved. And we've heard... I know Liberal leader John Hogan, during the leaders' debate, during the last election campaign that you hosted here, said that, you know, we had to look at this as a deal for Newfoundland and Labrador, not as a political thing that we're going to argue over.
0: Yeah. Good luck
1: I think
0: with that.
1: Jim Dinh mentioned something similar, NDP leader, during the election campaign. But if you have a deal negotiated by a Liberal premier, and then that government is replaced by a progressive conservative government, the review and the skepticism was inevitable.
0: Yeah, yeah. It's hard to imagine that it would come back with, like, yeah, this deal is great. Also, I guess, worth mentioning that we've recently found out that Jerome Kennedy is one of the advisors on this as well. And, of course, he has deep connections of, you know, former very high-profile cabinet minister under the Danny Williams government. And, of course, Danny Williams has been extremely vocal in his criticism of this MOU. He actually said that he was proud of the fact that he stepped in and stopped the deal. And he said that it's probably the single biggest achievement I've had since being in politics with stopping the MOU. So, yeah, there are those connections there as well. So, yeah, a lot's going on here today. And, you know, there is so much history and there is so much context around this MOU. So the CBC's Henrika Wilhelm has this report now on how we got to this point. Have a look.
2: The announcement is expected to give an indication where the province is headed regarding a deal with Quebec on Churchill Falls. In a historic move, former Liberal Premier Andrew Fury and former Quebec Premier François Legault signed a tentative agreement in December 2024, looking to replace the 1969 contract and developing new hydropower in Labrador, bringing the province hundreds of billions over the next 50 years. But the PC party has been wary of that agreement from the very start.
3: We're about to enter into another 50-year agreement with the province of Quebec. So it's very, very important for us to get this right. And we all want to get this right. So that's why, you know, we need to get into the details of this agreement.
2: And the Liberal government did get into the details in a special sitting of the House of Assembly in January 2025 that also heard from Enel Hydro's CEO, Jennifer Williams.
4: This is the best deal.
2: And ended with a clear vote for the agreement.
4: The ayes 25, the nays 0.
2: Despite the PC opposition walking out.
3: We're not against the MOU. What we are is for making sure we get the best deal possible for Newfoundland and Labrador.
2: Something Wakeham repeatedly stressed during the election campaign last fall, which ended in a surprise win for his party. And in December, he also repeated his commitment to put any deal to a provincial referendum.
3: You will have your say on any deal before I sign it.
2: On Budget Day, Finance Minister Craig Pardy then confirmed $8 million was set aside for it. The review was set to wrap up the next day on April 30th, but it wasn't until 4 days later that Wakeham announced the results will be presented on May 19th. That further delay, it was criticized by the opposition.
5: We just are anxious to get the position of the government on where they want to go with Churchill Falls.
6: Premier Wakeham also promised that the panel members would answer questions, but despite that, his office now says they have chosen to let the report, quote, speak for itself. Henrika Wilhelm, CBC News, St. John's.
0: All right, we have just a few more minutes now until the news conference is supposed to begin. We'll see if it happens on time, but just want to mention one thing. There's another huge political factor in all of this, Jamie. Of course, that's Quebec. And the current premier of Quebec, Kristen Frechette, she posted on social media today, and I just want to read you what she wrote. She said, I spoke yesterday with the premier of Newfoundland and Labrador, Tony Wakeham. She says, we will take the time to analyze the report. We both agree on the importance of reaching a win-win agreement in the near future. Today, more than ever, it's essential to collaborate with our neighbors to ensure the economic and energy development of Quebec, as well as that of Newfoundland and Labrador. And she says that she will meet with Mr. Wakeham soon. So it's interesting to hear from her on this day. And just want to point out that here on the bottom of the screen, you can see where the news conference is going to be happening. So I'll just move right over here. We'll keep an eye on that. And as soon as the premier and the energy minister go up to the mics, we'll bring you that live. But interesting about Quebec, and the premier is posting on that. And I recall, Jamie, when she was here before she was premier, she said that if this province makes demands and opens up the MOU, then they're going to do that too.
1: Right, right. And the other thing to keep in mind too is we don't know how long Premier Frechette will be Premier Frechette.
0: That's right.
1: So I know that Premier Wakeham has constantly said that he's not thinking about deadlines, he's just thinking about getting the right deal. But there is a provincial election coming up in Quebec in the fall. It's very much expected, and all the polls indicate right now, it's a long way to go, but the polls indicate right now that the Parti Québécois will form the next government in Quebec. They are very unfriendly to this MOU. Very unfriendly, in fact, to, they even have, if you go to the Parti Québécois website, they have maps on their website that don't even recognize the Quebec-Labrador border.
0: That's right.
1: They're not going to be easy to...
0: I'm going to stop you there, Jamie, because we can see the Premier and Lloyd Parrott are sitting down right now, so let's listen in.
3: Leave. So I'm going to ask for leave from all of you for 30 seconds. Just to say to all of Newfoundland and Labrador and to everyone how proud we are of Alex Newhook and the Montreal Canadiens and their wonderful victory last night. So I just wanted to get that out there. Alex scored a wonderful goal, 2-7. So, thank you all so very, very much. Today, our government is releasing the report of the Churchill River Independent Review Committee. I'd like to begin by thanking the members of the committee for their services to the province. I'd also like to thank everyone who participated in the independent review process. Between December 15th and April 30th, the committee gathered written information and evidence from Newfoundland and Labrador Hydro and current and former public employees. It also interviewed a wide range of stakeholders and received more than 350 submissions from individuals, elected officials, Indigenous groups, and industrial representatives. It bears repeating that throughout the review period, the committee operated with true independence. Neither I nor any member of my government directed or influenced the committee during the review process. Instead, our government empowered the committee under the Public Inquiries Act to ask difficult but necessary questions about the MOU we inherited from the previous government so that our government and all Newfoundlanders and Labradorians could get the necessary answers we all deserve. I would note there are only 5 very small redactions, all of which only involve a prior government's cabinet confidence or sensitive commercial information from a third party outside of Newfoundland and Labrador. Otherwise, the entire report is unredacted. You have what I have. How we develop the Churchill River will be a generational decision. The consequences of this agreement will extend far beyond a single government, a political cycle, or a generation of Newfoundlanders and Labradorians. We all live under the shadows of the original 1969 Churchill Falls Agreement, which in return for having Hydro-Québec build a mega project on the Churchill River, forced Newfoundland and Labrador to give away our electricity at significantly below market rates for generations with no recourse whatsoever for reopening or renegotiating that deal. If the experience of 1969 taught us anything, it is that we must always look past the big promises and best intentions and always, always read the fine print. If the price tag for tearing up one bad deal is being forced to sign a second bad deal, then we will be consigning our children and grandchildren to continue living under the shadow of the 1969 agreement.

0: I want the people of Newfoundland and Labrador to know that I will never sign such a deal. Instead, we need to negotiate the best possible deal, one which represents the interests and needs of our counterparties, whether they are in Quebec, Ottawa, or anywhere else, but always ensures we are the primary beneficiary of our own resources over both the short and long term. And on this, the report is clear. In the conclusion of their report, the Independent Review Committee says, and I quote, "The Memorandum of Understanding has several important aspects that are beneficial for the province of Newfoundland and Labrador. Despite these benefits, however, the IRC finds, based on the evidence it has reviewed, that the MOU as currently configured is not in the overall best long-term interest of the people of the province." End quote. In other words, the report confirms that while the MOU we inherited from the previous government had its merits, it was also deeply flawed. Simply put, there needs to be material improvements to this deal before we would ever consider signing it. The good news is that the report gives us a comprehensive roadmap for what needs to change in order to make an improved agreement for Newfoundland and Labrador possible. The report makes it clear that on issues ranging from pricing to transmission rights to the restricted ability of Newfoundland and Labrador to access our own electricity for economic development, to the saddling of our province with long-term debt, there are credible and realistic alternatives to the terms of the inherited MOU. At the same time, I want to make it perfectly clear what we are not doing. We're not tearing anything up, and we're not starting over from scratch. That is not what the report recommends. This was never about tearing anything up. This was always about getting the best deal for our province. That is why we created this independent review, so we can get this right. We're going to build on the parts that work and fix the parts that don't. In fact, I want to acknowledge that there was a lot of hard work done by people who legitimately believed they were acting in the province's best interest during the negotiation of the original MOU, including, I might add, the leader of the opposition, Mr. Hogan. I also want to make clear that this report in no way shakes our resolve to develop Churchill Falls and Gull Island. We will develop this resource. This is one of the most abundant, untapped, clean energy projects you will find anywhere on the continent. The demand is there. I believe the will is there. And the framework for a better deal now sits in front of us. The report lays out several potential paths forward that would allow us to remain primary beneficiary of our own resources while also addressing the key needs of Quebec and all of Canada. I want to invite our partners in Quebec and the federal government to come to the table with us with renewed and shared good faith as we address the issues raised by the Independent Review Committee. For our part, we are prepared to commence those negotiations. We still welcome Hydro-Quebec as our partner. I recognize that negotiations are a two-way street. And as Premier Fréchette in Quebec has told me, they have issues of their own they want to discuss. And that is fair. That's what a negotiation is all about. But notwithstanding the challenges in front of us, if our partners in Quebec and Ottawa are prepared to act in addressing these issues, so are we. That deal will be informed by the recommendations of the Independent Review Committee, which you can find on page 42 of the report. I encourage everyone in Newfoundland and Labrador to read those recommendations and draw your own conclusions about them. But as a start, here are mine. Recommendation one addresses the core question that underpins our province's approach. Is our goal to maximize the enormous value of the Churchill River to develop our own economy? Or is it our goal to maximize the value we can get from selling this electricity outside of our province in order to drive government revenue that allows us to improve government services and reduce our provincial debt. The economic case is real. Nobody should underestimate the hundreds of billions of dollars worth of critical minerals that exist in deposits of the Labrador Trough. Having spoken to the Prime Minister about this, I know he certainly doesn't. Developing these resources is a project of national importance and could be a source of immense long-term prosperity for our province. But it will also take immense amounts of electricity. The financial case is equally strong. As Minister Pardee laid out in his budget, our province faces serious long-term fiscal challenges that the revenue from increased power exports could go far to addressing. Capturing fair value for the electricity that leaves our province is crucial. People can disagree on what the right balance is between these two goals, but I think most of us would agree that the answer needs to be, at some level, a meaningful combination of both. In fact, one of the most substantive criticisms of the previous government's decisions is that they made a different calculation. The report clearly lays out how they chose to chase the short-term financial benefits of canceling the 1969 deal over any meaningful consideration of the long-term value of this resource to our province. In contrast, capturing fair economic and financial value will be the core to our negotiating strategy. Recommendation 2 speaks to guaranteeing the transmission infrastructure necessary to realize the maximum value of the Churchill River. This in itself is a multi-billion dollar commitment above and beyond what is in the existing MOU. Recommendation 3 highlights the importance of Indigenous consultation. We have learned from our own experiences with the development of Muskrat Falls. We acknowledge and respect the agreements that were concluded with the Innu Nation on the lower and upper Churchill. We are cognizant of the requirement of the Labrador Innu Land Claims Agreement with the Nunatsiavut government. And I want to say, please be assured, we act in honor and will discharge our consultation duties we owe. Recommendation 4 asks a serious question about whether the previous government did their homework about the ownership and operating model at Gull Island, as opposed to accepting Hydro-Québec's preferred model out of the gate. To be clear, the committee could find zero evidence that anybody involved in the previous government's negotiations ever seriously considered any model other than the one offered by Hydro-Québec's preferred joint venture. This may well be the optimal model for developing a project of this scale. The fact is, we don't know. But unlike our predecessors, we're going to do our homework. And recommendation 5 speaks to improving the province's negotiating strategy and governance process, which was poorly defined, easily manipulated, and too often seemed to chase incentives other than maximizing long-term value for Newfoundland and Labrador. So we're fixing that. Today, I want to begin by announcing the government of Newfoundland and Labrador's negotiating team. I have thought long and hard about this question. My goal was to choose a team that maximizes our ability to deliver a better deal for Newfoundland and Labrador, full stop. If someone wants to criticize me on political grounds from any direction on any of these choices, be my guest. I'm not thinking about politics. I am thinking about maximizing our chances of getting the best deal. I am pleased to announce that Barry Perry, former president and CEO of Fortis, will serve as the lead negotiator. Mr. Perry is one of the few people with immense experience in the utility space and comfortable in multi-billion dollar negotiations. And as a proud Newfoundlander and Labradorian himself, Barry understands the historical importance of getting this right. Barry will be joined by Jerome Kennedy, a St. John's lawyer and former cabinet minister in the government of Newfoundland and Labrador. I know there will be some among the opposition who will not like Mr. Kennedy's appointment, and let me make it perfectly clear, I do not care about partisan attacks. I want the best team for the job, and Jerome is knowledgeable about this sector and its impact on this province. Also joining the team will be Jennifer Williams, who will be remaining as president and CEO of Newfoundland and Labrador Hydro. I know that Ms. Williams has herself been the subject of public criticism, but I have had long conversations with Jennifer, who has been quite open about her role in the negotiation of the previous MOU. She and her team worked tirelessly to advance the negotiating mandate that was defined by the previous government of the day. Now she and her team are prepared to work just as hard on a new mandate from our new government. She has my confidence to do so. One important change we will be making is how we exercise oversight over the negotiating team. A key finding from both the Muskrat Falls Inquiry and the Independent Review Committee report. The report of the IRC makes it clear that the Board of Directors of Newfoundland and Labrador Hydro did not exercise sufficient oversight over the negotiation of the MOU and recommend that this oversight be moved away from the Hydro Board. I accept that recommendation. We are moving oversight authority away from the Board of Newfoundland and Labrador Hydro and instead to an independent oversight committee, the details of which will be announced in the coming days. The negotiating team will report their progress to the oversight committee, who themselves will not be party to the negotiations. The oversight committee will serve as a key source of internal scrutiny and challenge to ensure that negotiations remain aligned with the mandate established by our government. The oversight committee will in turn keep Minister Parrott and I informed of the progress of negotiations. It is a system that ensures ultimate public accountability while minimizing the risk of political meddling. It is ultimately my responsibility as Premier to define the negotiating position of our province. And while I have no intention to negotiate in public and recognize that hard conversations behind closed doors will need to happen in order to get a deal done, the people of Newfoundland and Labrador deserve to know the core mandate I am giving our negotiating team. It will be built around three key principles. First, we require more power. In order to develop our own economy, and in particular, the industrial and mining opportunities tied to the hundreds of billions of dollars worth of critical minerals in the Labrador Trough. Second, we require more value from the power purchase agreements at the heart of the deal, including a pricing structure for Gull Island that does not leave us stranded with billions of dollars in debt at the end of the power purchase agreement. And third, we require more transmission through Quebec so that we can retain the option to sell our allocated supply of electricity at market rates. We have officially reached out to the government of Quebec to clearly outline our position. We have a window of opportunity to fix what was broken and build something better. This is a cause that should bring together people of all political persuasions. It is an opportunity that I hope mobilizes the federal government and a prime minister who I know wants to build big things. It is a cause that can and must include Indigenous peoples. It is a cause that is of vital importance to this province and for all Newfoundlanders and Labradorians, now and long into the future. A better deal is possible. The path in front of us will not be easy, but it is clear. My message to the Premier of Quebec, my message to the Prime Minister, my message to everyone in Newfoundland and Labrador is this. We are here, we are sitting at the table, we are ready to negotiate. Let's build something big together. Let's get this done for all of us.
1: Well, any questions from the media? I'll call on you immediately. Time for one question, one follow-up. And first we have Heidi Petrodek from Global.
2: You had said during the election campaign that you would take this to a referendum. Are you interested in that idea now?
0: First thing I need to do is get a deal.
2: Will there be a referendum or not?
0: I have to get a deal.
1: Cameron Kilboys, hi there.
3: My first question is, where were the panel members today? Why weren't they present?
0: So, when I initially asked the panel members to present their report, they all agreed. They all agreed they would be here to present their report. Subsequently, they decided that they weren't going to be here and they would let the report speak for themselves. That's their independent panel, that's their opinion to make. But was I excited to have them here? That's how I set it up. I thought that they would go and be here. They told me they would be here and then they changed their mind.
3: The new negotiating team that set up, obviously they have the decisions, recommendations to consider, but I know at one point Quebec did say if land brought more demands to the table, they would too. I guess, how confident are you that a deal can be achieved between the two provinces?
0: The discussions, I spoke to the Premier of Quebec yesterday, I think it was, and talked to her about the opportunities for both of our provinces. I've spoken with the Prime Minister, I've spoken with the Minister of Energy, and I believe there are real opportunities for all three of us, the Quebec, Newfoundland and Labrador, and indeed the federal government, who have a significant interest in wanting to build Canada, and I think all three of us can work together to get it done.
1: James Reid, on the way.
4: So it sounds like you're going back to negotiations with Hydro-Québec. Are you also soliciting offers from other parties now?
0: We haven't released our negotiating strategy yet, but we are certainly going to be reaching out to the province of Quebec. And I've also, as I said, I have spoken with the Premier of Quebec, and I've also asked our chief negotiator, our lead negotiator, Mr. Perry, to reach out to the CEO of Hydro-Québec.
4: One of the points you mentioned was the oversight from Hydro's board. One of the points that the committee raised is oversight from the government, kind of overstepping perhaps their role in negotiations. What will be the government's role in these negotiations moving forward?
0: Well, I think what you saw in the report was clearly that, you know, it's concerning when a government steps in and implements changes to an MOU and does not take the advice of their negotiating team, does not take the advice of their financial and advisors, and implements a clause that actually could cost the province up to $30 billion in debt. That is unacceptable. I think the putting in the recommendations of the Muskrat Falls Inquiry and following up with the recommendations of the Independent Appointments Committee and establishing an oversight committee stops that from happening.
1: And Larry and Judy.
5: Premier, many premiers have tried and failed before to wield power through Quebec, and that wasn't negotiated in this MOU. Do you think it could ever be a reality? Could the federal government step in and make it so power can go through provinces the same way oil can?
0: I believe that's exactly where the federal government are talking about. They're talking about a national energy corridor, and when you talk about a national energy corridor, then that means that energy is able to flow between all provinces. The Premier of Quebec is aware of the three items that I outlined today as well, and so I'm looking forward to the discussions that we have and negotiations that will happen, but I do believe that the federal government can play a role.
5: We've waited to hear from your personal opinion on this MOU. You said wait for the review. So now, what do you think about this deal?
0: So again, I'll go back to that because you're right. For more than a year now, people have asked me what I've stood for. Have I stood for the MOU? Have I stood against the MOU? And I'll be here today and say that I stand for the people of Newfoundland and Labrador. That's exactly why we commissioned this independent review. Ever since this was first announced, we have talked about the need to send it for an independent review, to have another look at it. And that's exactly what's done. And this panel has done a great job in presenting their report to us, which clearly outlines opportunities for us. We will use this as the framework to negotiate a new deal.
4: You said during your remarks that you have a window of opportunity now to fix some of the issues that were found in this report. What is that window of opportunity? What timeframes are you working with here?
0: Well, it's you know, that will depend upon how quick the federal government and Quebec want to sit down and talk about, especially the province of Quebec, to get back to the negotiation table. But let's make it clear. that we are outlining our negotiating position and what we need to see as a opportunity here. We need more power, we need more value, we need more transmission.
6: And you mentioned a couple of times now that you've spoken with the Premier of Quebec. What's your understanding of their willingness to come back to the table right now?
0: I think that she has expressed a willingness to do that. And as a matter of fact, I hope to engage again with the Premier in the coming days.
7: You said definitively before that you would hold a referendum. And I understand you have to get a deal first before you can hold a referendum. But you seem to be opening the door to maybe not holding a referendum.
0: No, what I've said is we need a deal. And you know, when I look at the opportunities that are in front of the province of Newfoundland and Labrador right now, when I think of where the federal government is in the last 5 months, when you think about how much has changed since this deal was originally, since this MOU was first signed, I mean, the world has changed, but our whole country has changed. Our prime minister has now put a plan on that he wants to invest in Canada, and he has announced billions of dollars in planned investment. And I believe that if there's going to be a national energy strategy, that Newfoundland and Labrador needs to be part of that, and Quebec needs to be part of that. And I think there is, the Prime Minister went out of the way the other day to specifically mention Churchill Falls and this agreement in his speech. Think about that. The Prime Minister of the country has acknowledged that this is one of the best projects that they could bring forward on a national energy point. The point that we can open up the Labrador Trough and the billions of dollars in opportunity there. So, you know, these are the things that we're going to talk about. These are the things we're focused on.
7: I still don't know if you're holding a referendum.
0: Well, again, as I said, the first thing I've got to do is get a deal.
2: Michelle Bordeaux, Radio Canada. Mr. Wakem, thank you. When you talk about the time frame, is it this year, this summer, in 2 years?
0: Well, certainly we're prepared to go to the negotiation table as quickly as possible. And if we can get a deal done in a week or 2 weeks or 3 weeks or whatever it takes, I'm not limiting myself to a time frame.
2: How difficult will it be to negotiate this again?
0: Well, I think that the when we sit down and our negotiating team sit down, that will be determined. They will have, they will start and look, and we'll see where it goes from there.
1: Sarah Smelly, Canadian Press.
8: I just want to clarify, did the Premier of Quebec, does she give you a definitive yes? She is willing to sit down and renegotiate? The province is on board?
0: I believe that the Premier of Quebec is interested in sitting down and renegotiating a deal with the province of Newfoundland and Labrador, yes.
8: Okay. We heard today that we won't find out who the committee spoke to in doing its research to prepare this report. You made many promises about this process being open and transparent. How do those two things line up?
0: The review committee were an independent group. They did not report to me, and I do not know who they spoke to, just as you do not know who they spoke to. And that's been the whole piece about this. It's been a completely independent process. We've deliberately gave them their reference points, set it up in the regulations, and they've gone about and done their job.
8: But should the public know?
0: Well, I think you have to ask the panel as to why they didn't include that in the report.
1: Terry Roberts, CBC.
9: Premier, you have a three-member panel, and one of those members, of course, as you mentioned, is Jennifer Williams, President and CEO of Hydro. I remember interviewing her, and she's telling us the MOU is the best possible deal, and that the MOU would make us the NP of Canada. So how, I'm just wondering how you decided that you would include her on the three-person negotiating team.
0: Ms. Williams brings an expertise and a knowledge that I think is important in the continuity of a negotiating team and bringing that forward. And let us not forget that the negotiating team and the MOU itself was significantly influenced by the former premier and his ministers. When you think about the fact that they inserted this 2% escalation clause in the middle of the MOU against the advice of the negotiating team, against the advice of their financial advisors, and it clearly highlights in the report that this could have potentially caused up to a $30 billion debt at the end of the power purchase agreement. So they were given a mandate by the previous government. We are going to be providing a new mandate to the committee.
1: Thank you. Mayor Richard Garrity.
10: Jody with NTV News. How do you intend to strike the delicate balance of transparency and not negotiating in public here?
0: Well, that's always a challenge, but I think putting the oversight committee in place accomplishes that. Some of that is clearly one of the recommendations from the Muskrat Falls Inquiry, and that's something that, that's why we put this in place.
10: Perhaps a question for the minister. We understand that recommendation two, it's independent of the MOU outcome. So do you have timelines on sanctioning and supporting construction of new transmission lines and development in Lateral West?
11: Yeah, so phase one of that study has already been carried out. We're ready to launch phase two. There's an application in with the federal government right now. So as soon as we get that, we'll go through a FEED process. And once we get those numbers back, we'll understand exactly where we are. But our plan is, as the Premier has said time and time again, to electrify Labrador. And a part of that means a transmission line that goes Labrador West to support the mining companies over there in the Labrador Trough.
1: And that will grow all the
12: time. Actually, Minister, I'd like to elaborate a little bit on the mining stuff. One of the interesting percentages that I read in the report, or one that stuck out for me, was the amount of iron ore mining in the Labrador Trough on the Quebec side versus our side. And the panel has suggested, you know, government needs to mandate this, a new line. What's being done right now for mining in Labrador and to bring more power to Lab West?
11: Yeah, so as I just said, $450 billion is the number that we think is untapped up there right now. Phase one of the study for transmission is done. But the proponents that are involved in Rio Tinto, Tacora, and Kami, and the provincial government, because we have Julian Lake Reserve up there, have been funding this study, and they have agreed to pay for the power line in lieu of anything else in order to get it there. We have also looked for alternative routes of power here in the province in order to supply energy if we don't have the ability to do it through Gull Island or Church of Falls expansion. So this isn't something that we've came in and not looked at, but the best option for the province and for Labrador, and certainly Newfoundland and all of Labrador, is Gull Island, CF1 and CF2.
12: One of the lines in the panel report was that there might be some challenges between these miners in getting this transmission line built, or maybe some delays, I guess, as different companies, their focus changes over time. Any concerns there?
11: Yeah, not that we see. We've discussed this with those companies on a regular basis. We have meetings, as a matter of fact, meetings today with Rio Tinto. As it stands right now, the plan is to push forward. As I said, there's an application with the federal government right now that we're awaiting a response on, and we're expecting that response any day. I believe the amount is $2.3 million in order to carry the study out, and once that's done, then we'll know the path forward.
1: Zach Howard, UBCN. Julia Girl, CBC.
13: How exactly have Indigenous Nations and the Innu Nation been involved or consulted with during negotiations?
0: Well, I don't know exactly who, as it was said, that the independent review committee met with, but I have met with the Innu Nation, the chief, and others. I met with them again. I spoke with them again this morning to reassure them of their involvement. They are a partner in this, and we will continue to ensure that they are brought up to speed as we move along.
1: Bailey Howard, NTV.
14: Premier, you said this isn't about tearing things up. Former Premier Andrew Fury did tear up the 1969 contract. How do you negotiate a good deal when this contract still hangs over the province?
0: I think that's the whole key here, is that, you know, we have to make sure that we don't repeat 1969. And I think when I talk about the need for more power, for more transmission, for more value, those are the keys to making sure that at the end of the day, that we do not have the same 1969 repeat. It was referenced in the report, and so we have to make sure that the value, when you think about the opportunities that Newfoundland and Labrador has, let us not forget that this is our power. This is our river. And we are here to make sure that we get the best value for the people of Newfoundland and Labrador. And that's exactly what we're going to do.
14: Can I ask how much the review cost?
0: So far, the bills that have come in, I think, are around $900,000.
15: The reviewers said that the GNL intervened and gave a mandate. You've suggested that Jennifer Williams wasn't ultimately calling the shots. Who do you think was calling the shots? Was it your predecessor? Was it Andrew Fury? Who was responsible for it?
0: Well, I think what you've heard and from the report is that the government of Newfoundland and Labrador was overly influencing negotiations. And when you think who the government of Newfoundland and Labrador is, the government of Newfoundland and Labrador would have been the premier and his cabinet.
15: What specifically now do you want the federal government to do?
0: I think the federal government has talked a lot about building across the province of Newfoundland and Labrador. When we talk about transmission capacity and all of those things, I think there are lots of opportunities for the federal government here to be involved to make sure. Because as we've seen the federal government investing right across the country, they are deeply interested in the critical mineral opportunity, for example, that the Labrador Trough has. We've heard the Prime Minister talk about that. We certainly believe that, as I said, this is one of the major projects that could potentially be added to the major project list. We believe that this is one of the best projects for all of Canada. And that's why I think for both the province of Quebec and the province of Newfoundland and Labrador, that there is an opportunity here for a partnership and to move forward and actually get a deal done.
1: Patrick Butler, Radio Canada. Patrick? No? Marie Eve, Radio Canada?
16: Patrick?
1: Yeah.
16: Yeah, he's not there.
1: Did you want to ask
16: him? No, that's fine, okay. Thank you.
1: Henry, CBC?
17: I guess given the criticism that you faced when the appointment of Jerome Kennedy became public as one of the people to review the report, what made you consider him or put him on the negotiating team?
0: I think anybody who lives in Newfoundland and Labrador and certainly understands, I think Mr. Kennedy is recognized across the, not only Newfoundland and Labrador, but across the country as one of the more prominent lawyers and in the country, and he has proven himself time and time again. And I have full confidence in Mr. Kennedy and the expertise and the knowledge that he will bring and the detail that he will bring to this report.
17: You said several times that the report would be tabled in the House of Assembly. When will that happen?
0: This afternoon.
1: Beth Penny, NTD.
18: And I already touched on this, but just can you describe what your, you know, official ask would be to the Prime Minister? And you said you've been speaking with Prime Minister Mark Carney.
0: Well, that's what the negotiations will start. We will sit down with the province of Quebec and start negotiating with the province of Quebec, and then we will see what the federal government are prepared to bring to the table as well.
18: Just what's your, you know, overall message, I guess, to folks at home? Some who might say, you know, am I ever going to see the benefit of any of these deals in you know, generations to come?
0: I think the people of Newfoundland and Labrador have lived with the 1969 agreement for a long time. And what they're interested in doing is developing our resources for Newfoundland and Labrador. You know, you can go back to 1949 when we joined Canada, and I've talked about this before. We brought the richest fishing grounds in the world with us. You know, we brought forestry, we brought mining, we brought hydroelectricity, and we brought oil. And yet here we are 76 years later with a huge deficit. So I think it's time for us not to be repeating the mistakes of the past. It is time for us to focus on getting the best possible deal we can for the people of Newfoundland and Labrador. And we will leave no stone unturned to make that happen.
1: Daryl Roberts, CBC.
15: I just want to follow up on Mark's question from earlier. You've promised several times to hold a referendum, including during the election campaign. Does that promise still stand?
0: As I said, the first thing I'm going to do is get a deal. My focus right now is strictly on getting a deal.
15: Okay, but how about after the deal?
0: Well, first I got to get a deal.
1: Roger Bill Shoreline?
19: Are you here? Forrest from Livermore, are you here? I'll go back to Heidi for her follow-up.
20: Thanks very much. Premier, do you think you could get a deal done before the next Quebec election?
0: I think if the parties are willing, if the province of Quebec and the federal government want to get involved, we're certainly open. We're laying down some of the things that we believe need to be changed in the current MOU and the things that we will be looking for, and certainly we're prepared to be at the table and do what it takes.
19: Would you have any concerns if you didn't get to that point by the time the election comes around?
0: That's something I can't control, but all I can say is we're prepared to be at the table.
1: Patrick Butler, Radio Canada.
3: I was live just now, so I missed my question. You said earlier that you don't think that you have to tear up the agreement, but the committee is looking for some quite sweeping changes in what exists out of right now, and I wonder what do you want to keep out of this deal?
0: Well, again, if you go back to the recommendations of the committee, and those will be the guidelines that we will use. As I said earlier, it's about more value, more power, more transmission.
3: And do you, I don't know if it is the right word, but there is an election coming in Quebec, the sort of sweeping changes that are necessary. Do you concede that it's very unlikely that a final deal will be reached by the Quebec election?
0: As I've said, that's not our decision. We're not focused on any timeline. I'm focused on, we will be there at the negotiating table. We will be prepared to negotiate. Premier of Quebec and the province of Quebec are there, and if the federal government want to be part of that, we'll be at the table.
1: Thank you, everyone. That's everything for today.
21: Can I just ask a quick one on the committee itself? Are they done now, or could you maybe call upon them for a future similar agreement?
0: The committee is done. They've done their job.
12: And are you concerned about the government oversight? It was a big part of the report, the government oversight, and putting more back to the Hydro Board, and now you're having the independent panel.
0: We're putting an oversight committee in place as was recommended by the public inquiry on the Muskrat Falls. That's exactly why we're doing it.
1: That's everything for today.
0: Thank you.
22: All right, well, that is Premier Tony Wakeham and Energy Minister Lloyd Parrott talking about the report into the MOU. And Jamie Fitzpatrick is still here with me in the studio. And Jamie, a lot in there. We just heard a lot from that. Basically, the committee said, as we heard reported earlier, that the deal as is not in the best long-term interest of the people of this province. And, a lot of changes that the premier wants to make in terms of negotiating committee and oversight and transmission. What stood out for you the most?
23: Well, they did mention, I think one of the reporters said, you're asking for sweeping changes, and I think that's fair to say. There is a lot that they found in this memorandum of understanding that needs to change. One thing that they didn't mess with, at least during this press conference, I didn't hear the premier say, is that they're not decoupling the Churchill Falls contract of the future from the new developments. Mm-hmm. So under the MOU, you get a new power agreement for Churchill Falls as it exists now, plus it included upgrades. All the turbine generators were going to be replaced at Churchill Falls. They were going to add some. They were going to expand Churchill Falls. And then Gull Island, developing Gull Island, is part of that too. It's all part of the same package. And it looks like they still agree that this is a package that they would negotiate with Quebec together.
22: And great, great importance being put on the mining industry in Labrador and having that power to fuel that industry and having that transmission as well.
23: Yeah, and that's something that was covered in the original MOU. The majority of the power from Churchill Falls has always gone to Quebec. A small amount has gone to Newfoundland and Labrador Hydro for Labrador. And the MOU did foresee that over the next 50 years, there would be a schedule of what they called recapture rights. In other words, the power that would go to Quebec, some of that, as the years passed, small percentage of it, I won't get into numbers, but a small percentage of it would be pulled back by Newfoundland and Labrador Hydro for potential developments of industries in Labrador. Obviously, for this government and for this review committee, not enough was being pulled back, and they want significantly more for future mining, future development in Labrador.
22: Mm-hmm. And the premier said, you know, this is going to be the framework for the next deal. They're not going to be tearing up this deal or anything like that, but they do have a new negotiating committee that they're putting in place. So some of the names on that were quite interesting. Barry Perry, who is the former Fortis CEO, Jerome Kennedy, who we talked about earlier, who was a former high-profile cabinet minister under Danny Williams and a lawyer. And Jennifer Williams is staying on, the CEO of NL Hydro. So interesting to see that she will continue on this negotiating team.

0: buy it, and now I think we should allow for the fact that I guess people, especially people working in public offices, like all of us, may change their positions, change their minds, change their perspectives as time goes on. So she's on this this new committee. That's interesting.
1: Yeah, it is. And so this new committee, their mandate essentially is that to find more power, more value, and more transmission. So those were the three, I guess, principles that the premier wants them to look at. And there will also be this new oversight for the negotiating committee. And the premier says that they will be like an independent oversight committee to allow for public accountability without political meddling. So there will be those layers of negotiating team and oversight as well. So that was another interesting bit.
0: It was interesting because you heard the premier there say that in his view there was too much political oversight in the previous MOU, which suggests too much government meddling, although I don't think he used those words. So now we have a negotiating team. We have an oversight panel. The team reports to this new oversight panel. And I think he said that oversight committee will keep Minister Pardy and I informed of progress of negotiations. Mm. And he did say that ultimately the terms of all this and how we go about it are set by government. And then the negotiating committee goes off and does its thing. So what's the correct level of oversight? I guess we're about to find out.
1: Yep, a lot of oversight. And also interesting, right out of the gate, first question, referendum.
0: Yeah.
1: And during the budget, the finance minister said that there is like $8 million put aside to do this referendum, but the premier is very noncommittal on it right now.
0: He is literally noncommittal because one reporter said, referendum, yes or no, and he said, I need a deal first.
1: Yeah.
0: So he's not saying yes or no. I was really interested in what he said about one of their big priorities of the new negotiating committee being this national power corridor.
1: Yes.
0: That's fascinating. If you go back to like the mid-1960s or even before, way back when, the premier of Quebec at that time, like you can see, he's quoted as saying, the only way that power moves through Quebec is if Quebec owns it first. We don't get to push power to any other markets by going through them. We had to sell it to them, and then they do their thing. And if that's going to change, that will be a historic change.
1: Yes.
0: That would recommend a decades-long, you know, that would be the end of a decades-long principle that Quebec stood by. They called it the first condition.
1: And just to mention, too, Jamie, you are doing a series on all of this that's going to run on TV. So I'm really looking forward to it, a deep dive into the history of all of this. But just to your point there, it is so interesting. It feels like Carney is kind of a bit of a key to this. He's brought up a few times during this and that energy strategy that you're talking about. What kind of a motivating factor could that be for more transmission through Quebec? Because they want to connect the country. This new big strategy.
0: At the same time, I don't think any federal government wants to force an energy corridor on Quebec against
1: yes.
0: its will. That's how you lose the next federal election.
1: Absolutely. Yeah, there is so much to talk about. And there was also a sense of urgency I found from the premier in terms of saying, you know, like we're at the table. What was it he said? He's like, we're here at the table, ready to negotiate, build something big together. Let's get this done. So in terms of timelines, he really wouldn't say like when they're going to get back to negotiating, but he sounded like he is eager to get back to negotiating.
0: If we can get out, the current Churchill Falls contract is so bad for Newfoundland and Labrador financially that if we can get out of it early, even a few years early, it's set to go to 2041. If we can get out of it early on reasonable terms, that would be a huge financial boon for us. Mm-hmm. And the urgency on Quebec's side, the reason why they might be willing to renegotiate this and end that contract early, they badly need new power. They need a huge amount, they're projecting a huge increase in demand for their energy. I think they need a 50% additional energy by 2050, I think they said. That's hard to find. They see Gull Island and expansion of Churchill Falls as one of the best sources to get that. So there's some pressure on Quebec as well.
1: Yeah, and they need it by 2050, but right now they need the certainty. So they can move forward with all of those projects that they need that power for. So, yeah, it's a lot there. We're going to be having a lot of analysis of this in the coming

0: Days also interesting about the Quebec election. Asked about that, the premier was kind of saying that it's out of his hands, that he would like to get back to the negotiating table. But of course, the current government, they're going to be facing election there in October. So, and as we talked about earlier, it's unsure right now who will be the next negotiating partner in Quebec for this province.
1: That's right.
0: Yeah. All right. Well, Jamie Fitzpatrick, thank you so much for coming in here with me and helping us break all of this down. I look forward to your TV series that you're doing. You're going to be looking right back to the history, the beginnings of the 1969 contract right up into today. So that's going to be on Here and Now and online. Thank you so much. Thanks, everyone.
2: Knowing that we're there, and if we can catch people that are not following the rules and regulations, then pretty fair to say that that is a tool we will consider using.
3: You know, this expansion is only really for one region, which is 2J3KL. You know, but we have other areas, you know, off the west coast of the island, part of the south coast, where they're still continuing to have this three-day-a-week summer fishery. Is there a concern there? And how is DFO enforcement going to be kind of monitoring those other areas?
2: As I said, like we deploy our resources strategically. Like we have intelligence. We have, any amount of non-compliance is concerning. But when we have specific information, all the legal activities, that is where we will focus our efforts. So, you know, it's why we always very highly recommend that if people are aware or suspect illegal activities, that they should report it.
3: Yeah, how do you do that?
2: You could report something, report illegal activity to Crime Stoppers. DFO also has its own specific tip line, as well as you can pop into or call one of the local conservation and protection offices.
3: Before I let you go, is there anything else you wanted to say about this?
2: We'd just like to go back a little bit to the sale of recreational fish. Purchasing fish from unlicensed harvesters, it supports illegal activity. Any fish that is purchased outside of the regulatory system is not following the same rules that the commercial harvesters are following. It also takes away from the data that the department uses to make decisions. So the data integrity that's used to set quotas and stuff like that, it really impacts our knowledge of those numbers. So I recommend to anyone purchasing fish to ensure that it is from a commercial licensed harvester. I'd ask to see a license. If someone is not able to provide that license, it may be illegal and you should report it.
3: That was Melissa Abbott, DFO's Chief of Conservation and Protection for the Northeast and Southern area of the province. And our next guest has been waiting for quite some time for changes to be announced. Barry Fordham is chair of the Food Fishers Committee, a group that's been lobbying the minister to expand this fishery. I first asked Barry his reaction to the news.
4: Well, a mixed bag of emotions. Relief, number one, I guess, and elation, disappointment, a whole bunch of different feelings.
3: I mean, you were pushing for an expanded fishery, but this expanded fishery is just for Northern Cod in 2J3KL, which is basically, you know, from just south of Hopedale down around the east coast to Cape St. Mary's, right? So, like, what about everybody else?
4: Yes, indeed. And to the question on that, I formed the Food Fishery Fighters, and we weren't only lobbying for here on the east coast. We were lobbying for the south coast, west coast, the whole island.
3: And already, are you hearing from people who are disappointed by this? People outside of this area?
4: Yes, I am. Yes, I am. Yes, and I can understand it because there was no changes to the south coast and the west coast for their food fishery. And we were lobbying for the whole island, or the whole province, if you want. And but you're not going to please everybody. And as well, Paula, even though we were lobbying hard and strong, we have no control over what the minister decides. And I'd like to say that because I'm getting a couple of nasty comments saying that, you know, I was only lobbying for the East Coast. And listen, that's okay. It rolls off me like nothing. But it's just that it seemed that some people think that, well, we were only for the East Coast, and that's not true. We were lobbying for the whole island.
3: Yeah, I mean, it was difficult to make this equitable, I guess. We have three different, in terms of codfish, three different stocks. right? And it's only this DFO says it's only northern cod that's in a health a healthy enough state to have this fishery expanded.
4: Yes, and the cod stocks are in actual terms are low in South Coast and West Coast. I will say, Paula, in our defense, that with meeting with the minister and our proposals, we put in that on the South Coast and the West Coast that aren't strong in cod population, there should be some kind of allotment or something for underutilized species like redfish on the West Coast, for example, or even halibut down on the South Coast. We were disappointed that those areas never got any mention or allocations of anything. And we were looking for an increase in the bag limit for the food insecurity crisis that we're experiencing. We were glad that finally the silly boat limit got stricken from the books because it should never have been there in the first place.
3: All right. So are you going to continue to lobby now?
4: Well, I can't say anything right now because the announcement was just made. And speaking of the announcement, Paula, that left a bad taste in our mouth because we feel that we're not looking for a pat on the back. But we feel that the way the announcement was made over the telephone was not the way it should have been. It should have been like the announcements in the past that the minister had with FFAW and wharves and everything else. It should have been a public thing. But the next steps are now is up in the air. We'll have to wait and see.
3: All right, Barry, you got your work cut out for you.
4: Indeed. And I say as well, Paula, that we don't have any say over what the minister decides. What the minister decides is what the minister decides. And we don't have any control over that. I wish we did. I'd like to thank my fellow committee members. I'd like to thank all the members of the Food Fishery Fighters Facebook group. Never before have I been in such an intense lobby where everybody was on the same page and we present one unique, unified voice. So I'd like to thank everybody for that.
3: That was Barry Fordham, chair of the Food Fishers Committee. Now, we'd love to know what you think about all this. You can email the broadcast at cbc.ca or call our fish line, 1-800-561-FISH. One final note now. Yesterday, a listener was asking about the capelin fishery in the Gulf. He wondered if a boatload arrived at the wharf and it's turned down because of size or red feed, does that dumped capelin come off the total allowable catch? Well, we have a response now from DFO, which says, any removal of capelin is counted against the TAC. All catch is required to be dockside monitored. Any report of dumping would also be referred to Conservation and Protection for follow-up. To say goodbye now, this is Ray Johnson. I'm Paula Gale. I'll see you soon.

0: From CBC News, The World This Hour, I'm Mike Miles. Newfoundland and Labrador Premier Tony Wakeham says a proposed energy deal with Hydro-Québec is not in the best interest of his province. This after an independent panel released its review of the Churchill Falls MOU, Memorandum of Understanding, signed by the province's previous Liberal government in 2024. Wakeham says improvements need to be made before Newfoundland even considers signing the deal.
1: The report makes it clear that on issues ranging from pricing to transmission rights to the restricted ability of Newfoundland and Labrador to access our own electricity for economic development to the saddling of our province with long-term debt, there are credible and realistic alternatives to the terms of the inherited MOU.
0: Wakeham emphasizes his government is not tearing anything up or starting over. He's now appointing a negotiating team to hammer out the province's proposed changes to the deal. Canada's Snowbirds flying squadron is being grounded, but not permanently. Defense Minister David McGuinty says the Snowbirds will still perform this year. After that, the aging fleet will be replaced with new CT-157s, eventually. The Air Force already has them on order, with more being added to accommodate the Snowbirds. Those planes are expected to be up and flying sometime in the early 2030s. Until then, McGuinty says the RCAF will still take part in air shows, likely drawing from the operational fleet. Canada's inflation rate edged higher in April. StatsCan reporting it was 2.8%, up from 2.4% in March. Gas prices fueling that surge between the war and the switch to summer blends. On its own, gasoline rose 28.4%, but food inflation was lower. U.S. President Donald Trump is calling off a planned attack on Iran after warning the clock was ticking. Trump says negotiations are now showing promise after hearing from leaders of Qatar, Saudi Arabia, and the United Arab Emirates. Cameron McIntosh has more.
2: Well, thank you very much. It's great to be here.
3: Members of his cabinet applauding. U.S. President Donald Trump last night said today was going to be the day.
2: We were getting ready to do a very major attack.
3: Then said leaders of three Gulf states convinced him to give negotiations one last chance.
2: I put it off for a little while, hopefully maybe forever.
3: Trump says an Iranian proposal mediated by Pakistan to reopen the Strait of Hormuz in exchange for the U.S. lifting sanctions and unfreezing assets shows promise, while also suggesting Iran is willing to negotiate over its enriched uranium.
2: And if we can do that where there's no nuclear weapon going into the hands of Iran, I think, and if they're satisfied, we will be probably satisfied also.
3: The entire Middle East was nervously bracing as Trump's war threats grew louder. But for Trump, the war is also unpopular at home. These negotiations, a possible off-ramp. Cameron McIntosh, CBC News, Jerusalem.
0: The number of deaths linked to the Ebola outbreak in the Democratic Republic of Congo is rising rapidly. The World Health Organization saying there are now at least 130 suspected deaths and 500 other presumed cases. Health officials are warning those numbers will climb because the virus is now spreading to densely populated cities. Crystal Gamansing explains.
4: 2 days ago, the head of the World Health Organization, Tedros Adhanom Ghebreyesus, declared the Ebola outbreak a public health threat of international concern. Today,
5: I'm deeply concerned about the scale and speed of the epidemic.
4: The Bundibugyo variant of the virus first appeared in the Democratic Republic of Congo. After a case was detected in neighboring Uganda, Rwanda shut its borders with the DRC, hoping to stop infected people from entering the country.
6: There are lots of implications.
4: Dr. Tom Friedren is a former director of the U.S. Centers for Disease Control.
6: This is a severe and potentially devastating outbreak. And until the outbreak is over in Africa, it will not be all clear everywhere.
4: There is no vaccine for this strain of Ebola. Crystal Gamansing, CBC News, London.
0: And that is The World This Hour. For CBC News, I'm Mike Miles.
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0: my grandmother and I had spent time going back to the homelands of Mississippi. We drove from Oklahoma to Mississippi and spent time literally where our ancestors were living, on those plots of lands and the old houses that they were in.
1: It was an unforgettable road trip for Jared Ipachaw-Chaw-Ha-Tate. Mississippi was the original homeland of the Chickasaw Nation until its removal to Oklahoma in the 1830s. Together, Jared and his grandmother slowly traced their Chickasaw ancestors, land, and history here.
0: We drove up and down what's called the Natchez Trace, which is a state highway that goes through Mississippi, which was the old trading route from the northeastern corner to the southwestern corner of Mississippi.
1: Soon, the classical composer and pianist began to hear a symphony.
0: And so as we're driving and spending time talking, I said to grandmother, I said, "You're going to get a symphonic work out of this. I have to do this."
1: That influential trip with his grandmother became Tracing Mississippi, an orchestral piece that incorporates Chickasaw traditional songs and dance rhythms. Jared infuses classical music with his Chickasaw heritage in all his work. It's something he says reflects his identity and traces his roots back home.
0: That's what the flute concerto became, was my reflections on the powerful and very influential time I had with my grandmother back in the homelands. So I called it Tracing Mississippi because it's like I'm tracing my roots, the roots with my grandmother.
1: Danse, Anin, Boujou, hello and welcome. This is Unreserved. I'm Rosanna Deerchild. Ever hear Chickasaw classical music? Composer and pianist Jared Ipachaw-Chaw-Ha-Tate says a symphony can tell indigenous stories too.
0: I want the world to know that we are here and that we have a beautiful story and a beautiful people who are here right now. And I want people to celebrate that with us.
1: Plus, a story of self-discovery told through the eyes of an Anishinaabe child. That was what Sandra LaRon needed to hear as a little girl. But the multi-genre production, She Holds Up the Stars, has a bigger purpose.
2: I want to make a difference in the future of Indigenous storytelling on the orchestral stages across Canada.
1: The Anishinaabe director and playwright is on a mission to break the silos between theater, music, and orchestral music to showcase the complexity of Indigenous storytelling.
2: I think there's a lot of potential. I see the potential there. I see the gap. I see the vacuum.
1: Today, two Indigenous artists who are shifting the sounds of orchestral music to tell Indigenous stories. Anishinaabe artist Sandra LaRon first wrote She Holds Up the Stars as a YA novel in 2022, but soon it grew from the page to the stage, really grew. The multi-genre production intertwines storytelling, life-size puppetry, theater, and orchestral music. It tells the story of a girl, her horse, and the search for the truth about her mother. But more than that, She Holds Up the Stars is a challenge to orchestras and how they tell Indigenous stories. Sandra, welcome to Unreserved.
2: It's a pleasure to be here.
1: She Holds Up the Stars was published as a novel in 2022. What story does it tell?
2: She Holds Up the Stars is essentially about a young, sensitive, intelligent girl who saw the world quite differently than those around her, and has a very different relationship to land and to animals and to, you know, to the world at large. And basically, the story's about her navigation through this world of beauty and cruelty, and her trying to make sense of all that and where she belongs and who she is.
1: And of course, you're speaking of Misko. Tell us a little bit about Misko.
2: Yeah, Misko's this she has a lot of moxie, and she is trying to find the truth about her mother. She only has shards of these of her stories, but she doesn't want piecemeal truth. She wants the whole dynamic truth of where her mother is, who she is. And so she goes off on this journey and she goes back to her home community, which is called Caribou Lake for the purposes of this story. And she comes across a horse who is being broken by this rancher and his son. And it just incenses her that this is the way that you break a horse, in that it's all through fear and domination and through being aggressive. And she really questions, why does something have to be broken that way? Mm. And then she makes these other connections to those things that break in life, like broken promises, like people breaking down, breaking up, all the things that kind of break in life. She questions, and wonders why humans have to break things.
3: Mm, that's very profound. Mm-hmm. How much of She Holds Up the Stars comes from your own lived experience?
2: I would say about a good 50%. it really is, where memory meets imagination. And it was really fun to sort of springboard off of something that was true and springboard it into this fictitious world, or to just do something that's purely fictitious, or something that is purely true, and I don't have to do anything else with it. And so I don't really tell people which is which. I just want people to enjoy the story.
3: That's a good place to be for sure. Mm-hmm. Enjoying the stories. And, speaking of stories, how often did you see or hear stories like this as a child?
2: Never, of course. When I grew up in Tomogamy, in Northern Ontario, but I think this is true for all across Canada, really, at the time, was, I was really wanting to find books that were about Indigenous people, and I wanted books that had a lot of pride and a feeling of, our epic size, not these diminished stories about who we are by someone else who's written them. But I really wanted something much more positive and full of our humor, and I wanted it to be everything, like we always want in a story. And I just could not find those books. There were a couple books that I found, but they were so sad. Mm. And so when and you find something that is even, makes you feel even smaller. And it makes sense, though, because, Indigenous people were writing books at that time. We just weren't getting published. And I believe that the publishers seemed to gravitate towards stories that were about issues, were about problems, were about, that fits sort of more within the stereotypical paradigm of who we are. Mm-hmm. So that just gets reflected back to us. And when we're young, we're very impressionable. So we just we don't know how to have the critical eye and the critical ear to things yet, to develop that. So it just kind of goes right in. And so I wanted to write a story where the kind of book that I really needed at the time, something that was positive, something that was authentic, something that really told the journey of a child, of a young preteen that didn't speak down to who we are or anything like that, but just told the story and had all those aspects of humor, of sadness, of magic. Mm-hmm. And, I really wanted people to have a different relationship to land in terms of reading the novel, but also on stage. So on stage, there is parts where the land does come alive, and the land speaks to her in the way that land can speak. Those moments are not fictitious. Those ones, you can tell from my voice.
3: Yeah, absolutely. Why is it, why does seeing yourself and, your worldview and your languages and cultures reflected in books and movies and TV, for that matter, matter?
2: Well, stories matter. Being able to see yourself inside those stories reflected back to you matter, because they really inform they're like a compass in a lot of ways. Like they're a navigation map in some ways. Like they really help you to understand who you are, what is the possibility, where do you belong, who you are, what can be achieved, where do you fit, where don't you fit in. It just gives you some backbone. It gives you pride. It gives you inspiration. It gives you footing. It gives you a connection that we all desperately desire in our lives.
3: Mm. Now, you did something. You took it a little bit further. You took it from the page to the stage. Mm-hmm. What made you want to turn the story into a stage production?
2: It was there from the get-go. I mean, I'm from the world of performing arts, so for me it wasn't a big leap to go into to think about the novel going to stage. Even when I was writing the novel, I wanted the words not only to be in print, I wanted them to be alive, embodied, and have the spark, and to be shared with audiences on stage as well. And the way that it started was actually in a storm. I took my laptop up to where I'm from, Lake Tomogamy, and I started writing, and this storm was happening outside, and it was so I thought, you know, it'd be really great to write a storm about a storm. I'm gonna go out there, and I'm alone on the island by myself at this point, and so I go outside and walk out to the end of the dock, and it's that beautiful roll, you know, very low rumble that you hear, you know, when a storm is coming. And then there are flashes of lightning everywhere. And I was standing on the edge of the dock. Of course, the lake was, you know, being whipped up, you know, by the wind. And I could not see my hand right in front of me because it went completely dark. Mm-hmm. It was kind of scary. But you could see the flashes of lightning. So the trees, you could see them in a flash. You could see a bit of the water flash. You could see the rocks. So it was this flash, flash, flash, flash, flash, flash, flash, you know. And it was very, very invigorating and very scary simultaneously.
3: Sounds scary.
2: Yeah, it was. It was. And then I went in and wrote that.
3: Wow. So you got some power from the, from the storm,
2: elements,
3: you might say.
2: Yeah.
3: And then this is more than just, you know, like a stage production. It's you got different things happening. How would you describe the multidisciplinary approach to the story?
2: Yes. Well, what we're doing is so unique, and to the point of where I am combining the story with, of course, actors. But I've also decided, I was thinking, how do I put the horse into the piece? I can't use a real live horse, of course. So I thought about large-scale puppetry. So large-scale puppetry, and then we have music, live music with 45 members of the Toronto Symphony Orchestra.
3: Wow.
2: So it's a fairly big production of about 65 people on stage all in. And to put all of these elements together definitely is laborious and very interesting, but very, very, very, very difficult and very exciting at the same time when you see everything come together. So, and one of the things, when I went to the Toronto Symphony Orchestra and they were showing me, here's the podium where the conductor stands, and we all know where he stands, sort of downstage, right in the middle on this podium. And he's right in the center. And I kind of said, I don't know how to tell you this, but the conductor's in the way. So, you know, what can we do with the conductor? And then we thought about, you know, maybe it could be a conductorless orchestra where he's on a screen. But then you'd have the light of the screen in front of all the musicians, and we don't want that. I thought about, well, what would be the indigenous use of space? How can that be different, you know, than the usual? So I thought, why don't we put the conductor around the back so he's actually upstage and he faces the audience, and then we have that sort of scope that we need on the stage, because it's a horse we're bringing on stage, and he is the size, this large scale puppet is actually bigger than a real life size horse. So then we had to put the musicians a little off to the side, a little bit further, so we have a little more room. And we had to put all the brass up in the choir loft, because they take up a lot of space. So all the brass, like the tuba and, you know, the trumpets and everything, French horns, everything's up there. And so that on the floor, there is as little as possible, so that we have more room on the stage. But now the audience will actually see the conductor's face while he's conducting as well. And I have never seen that in my life. So it was really great to move into the space and rearrange it a bit. And the TSO, I have to say, were very supportive of that.
3: You didn't get no side eyes?
2: No, I saw someone starting to say no, but then what happened where there were other people in the room going, oh, that's so cool. That's great. Yeah. Let's do that. And so how can you say no after you hear everybody so enthusiastic about it? So, and the conductor, Trevor Wilson is very, he's game. He's up for it.
3: Yeah. That sounds like a huge and very complicated, you know, production. You have music, you have puppetry, you have acting. Why was that multidisciplinary approach important to you?
2: When I look at our art forms as Indigenous people, when I first started Red Sky Performance back in 2000, I was looking at other companies, and I saw that other companies, Canadian companies often tended to sort of silo, like here's theater, here's dance, here's music, and they're all kind of siloed out. But then when I looked at our ceremonies and our way of life, we don't silo things. Like in ceremonies, there will be, you know, beautiful oration, you know, there will be instrumentation, whether that's hand drums and rattles and other things, and beautiful singing. There'll be sacred clowns that might appear, you know, and then in that, there's spirituality, there's politics, there's everything that is part of that. And I really loved that everything was intact. And I thought, why would I silo all those things out when all these other companies are doing that, and some of them are sort of running out of oxygen a little bit? And I really think all of these different forms give each other oxygen and feed each other in that sort of artistic ecology.
3: Mm. So in many ways, you're reclaiming this Indigenous storytelling, where you have all of these elements.
2: Completely. And what I'm trying to do is I want to make a difference in the future of Indigenous storytelling on the orchestral stages across Canada.
3: Wow, that's a big goal.
2: Mm-hmm.
3: Was that an intentional goal
2: yes.
3: for you?
2: Yes.
3: Why is that important to bring those elements back to the stage?
2: Because I've been working with orchestras, and what makes it to the stages is not... what does finally make it to the stage in terms of any Indigenous programming often is not, it's not as robust, as exciting as I would love to see it. And it's very hard to get into that orchestral world. And I just think there's a lot of potential. I see the potential there. I see the gap. I see the vacuum. And so why not try to make a difference there?
3: Mm. Another important part of Indigenous storytelling is its connection to land, its relationship with to the land. How does this show up in your stage production?
2: It shows up in a number of ways, but one of the ways is when Misko is, she falls sort of in, she falls into a field of grass, and there's sweet grass and all kinds of grasses there. So rather, when she falls back, the grass, so she falls back, so the audience sees her. She's standing. It looks like she falls back, but actually the grass comes up to her. So she's standing in front of the audience, but there's grass all around her. And then she falls asleep in the grass. And then the grass, of course, you know, they sort of, the wind catches it, and they sort of, you hear kind of this sound of grass, you know, and so that becomes then a bit of music, and it becomes voices that she hears, but it's actually the land speaking to her there in that moment. But the POV is as if you're looking at her from a bird's eye view from the top down, mm-hmm. but really she's just facing the audience. Mm-hmm. So that's really cool. And another way is there's this one little beautiful little scene called Echoes of Joy, where they discover their echo. And so they're saying things to the echo. They're laughing, and then the land picks it up and laughs back. And then they're saying things, and they hear the echo. And then at the very end, they say, "Let's go." And then you hear the land saying, "Go, go, go." You know, so it was really fun to think about, how do you stage land speaking?
3: What were you trying to say by doing that, by having the grass come up to meet Miss Go, or having that, you know, the sound of that, the land that, speaking?
2: That, you know, it's not only humans that speak. We just don't know how to speak and listen and interpret, you know. Animals speak, the wind speaks, the river speaks, the grasses speak, trees speak. We're very often, it's very human centric when we think of those that can speak. Can we go to a place of thinking of things more spirit centric, that all things can speak, not just humans?
3: Mm. Mm-hmm. And finally, Sandra, how do you hope others will experience Miss Go's story?
2: I hope they experience a lot of joy and hope. And I hope they have fun. I hope they learn more without it feeling educational. I hope they learn about the Indigenous worldview, the Anishinaabe worldview more specifically. I hope they sense that, wow, there's all these stories from Indigenous people. So I hope they take a lot of joy, they take a lot of inspiration, they look at land differently. I hope they see things differently.
3: And speak to things differently.
2: And speak and relate and listen differently. Yes.
3: Sandra, thank you so much for your time today.
2: Always a pleasure. Thank you. Language.
3: Sandra LaRonde is Temegama Anishinaabe from Northern Ontario. She is the creator of She Holds Up the Stars, which debuted in April at the Roy Thomson Hall in Toronto. This is Unreserved on CBC Radio 1, Sirius XM, U.S. Public Radio, and Native Voice 1. I'm Rosanna Deerchild. Today, Indigenous creators who fuse classical music with Indigenous story, carving out new spaces in the orchestral world. And now, music from Brent Michael Davids. With a show about orchestras on our horizon, we wanted to check in with Brent about his latest works. You might remember Brent from a few seasons back when he brought the history of New York City to us through his compositions as a Lenape composer. This year, Brent is celebrating 50 years of composing written scores, and one he's especially proud of is Stomp Dance for Lewis, a piano concerto by Brent and his longtime mentor, Lewis W. Ballard. Brent says that he and Lewis were close friends for 30 years, from way back when they were the only two classically trained Indigenous composers that they knew about. Lewis didn't get a chance to finish this song before his death in 2007. And so the Ballard family asked Brent to step in. And that is how the unfinished work of Lewis W. Ballard, once called Indiana Concerto, became Stomp Dance for Lewis. More orchestral sounds and stories from Indigenous creators after the break.

0: This is your Environment Canada weather update. I'm Sarah Blackmore. Looking ahead to this evening for St. John's and vicinity and the Avalon Peninsula, partly cloudy tonight, a low of +2 on the Avalon North and a low of +4 on the Avalon South. For Clarenville, Bonavista, Terra Nova, and Gander and vicinity, as well as Bonavista North, partly cloudy tonight and a low of +3. For Green Bay, White Bay, Grand Falls, Windsor, Buchans in the interior, and Deer Lake to the Humber Valley tonight, it's cloudy and a low of +3. For the Buren Peninsula and Kenegra, cloudy with a chance of showers or drizzle overnight and a low of +4. Some southerly winds gusting to around 40 near midnight. For Burgio and Ramia, a good chance of showers or drizzle overnight and a low of 4. Some southeast winds gusting to 40. For Portabaskan vicinity, showers and drizzle tonight. Easterly winds gusting to 40 and a low of +4. On the west coast of the island, partly cloudy and a low of +5 overnight. For Gros Morne, Parsons Pond, and Hawke's Bay, partly cloudy and a low of +3. And on the northern peninsula, it's cloudy and a low of +2 tonight. For Labrador City and Wabush tonight, some rain changing to snow overnight and a low of +1. For Churchill Falls and vicinity, a chance of flurries overnight and a low of 0. For Upper Lake Melville and Eagle River, partly cloudy and a low of -1. For Nain and vicinity, a few clouds and a low of -1. Some westerly winds gusting to 40. For Hopedale, Postville, and Makovic, cloudy near midnight and a low of -3. And in Red Bay to Lensclair, cloudy. Southwest winds become light overnight and a low of +1. And that's your weather. I'm Sarah Blackmore.
1: Welcome back to Unreserved. Today, we're on an orchestral journey. Next stop, 2 tickets to the ballet, please.

0: Winter Moon's Ballet is a composition from the ballet Jared Impachachaha Tate wrote for his mom. His mother and father were both instrumental, excuse the pun, in molding the composer he is today. While operas, ballets, and orchestras are steeped in European traditions, indigenous musicians like Jared are adding their own traditions. Jared is an Emmy Award-winning classical composer, pianist, and a citizen of the Chickasaw Nation. He roots his creations in his Chickasaw identity. Jared's works have been commissioned and performed by the New York Philharmonic, the American Composers Orchestra, and the National Symphony Orchestra, to name just a few. I reached him in his home studio in Oklahoma City.
1: Chukma, hachin chukma tahatak, chikasha nompa okano saholstjafoa, Jared taloa ikbi impacha chaha tate, chikasha saya, chikasha inki saya, impacha chaha chuka michashawa iksai, shtown shaloli li, taloa ikbi li, hashlaka sayopa, chukmashki yakoke. Hi, everyone. My name is Jared Impachachaha Tate. I'm a citizen of the Chickasaw Nation here in Oklahoma, and I am a professional classical composer.
0: Wow. Thank you for that. I love language in an intro. So tell me how you got started with classical music.
1: My father, Charles, is Chickasaw from Oklahoma, and Dad professionally is a tribal judge and attorney, and he's author to our current Chickasaw Constitution. And my dad is also a wonderfully trained classical pianist and baritone. And so I started piano with my father at age of 8, and within about 3 months, I had announced to my family that I was to be a concert pianist. I was totally in.
0: As one does.
1: Yeah, of course. He's an incredible musician, and I was very, very inspired by him playing classical repertoire and singing in the house. And so my mother, Patricia, was Manx. And so I am Manx and Chickasaw. And my mother was a professional choreographer and dancer. And so between my two parents, I grew up with a very, very robust knowledge of North American Indian culture and also American theater and dance.
0: Wow, that's amazing. Some mighty shoulders that you're standing on there.
1: Yes, that's an understatement. I'm, of course, you know, as I grow older, my gratitude for what they exposed me to and the tools they gave me just grows more and more every day. But I mean, it's like, it's just really amazing what I grew up in. And, you know, also I grew up in the state of Oklahoma, and Oklahoma has quite a robust Native history. We have 39 federally recognized tribes here in the state. And so Native culture here is very diverse and very robust and active. And so I grew up with a lot going on in my life, and I'm very grateful for all that exposure. So, you know, I know lots of folks around Indian country, and mm-hmm. You know, the arts have just been celebrated in Oklahoma for 150 years now. I mean, the genre is like so thick and rich. Mm-hmm. I mean, you know, and the thing is, when it comes to the classical fine arts, I mean, well, first of all the visual art is breathtaking, but also, you know, we had our famous five Indian ballerinas from the state of Oklahoma. We have our famous symphonic composer Lewis Ballard, who was Quapaw Cherokee from Oklahoma, and we have opera singers from Oklahoma. You know, Barbara McAllister is our famous Cherokee opera singer who is still alive and teaching for the Cherokee Nation. She teaches vocal lessons for her tribe. So, I mean, there's a lot going on. And so to me, this was actually quite normal that I was saturated in the arts as an American Indian in the state of Oklahoma.
0: Mm, what a beautiful childhood you must have had. I'm trying to picture a little Jared. was he wearing tails? Did he have a little bow tie? Like, what was little Jared like? And what was it about this genre of music that drew you so strongly?
1: I was just a skinny little kid from the 70s. That's all. Looking very 70s, as lots of 70s kids did. All of this was very normal. So a lot of times I talk to people about, you know, what influenced you and what contributed. And my answer is really all of the above. And, you know, a lot of American Indians, North American Indians, have this experience. I mean, we grew up in the world, you know, and in a very modern world, very connected to our tribes, but also very connected to what was going on everywhere. And that we just live in that particular time in Indian history. And so with my dad, I attended lots of tribal gatherings and meetings with my dad from different tribes in the state of Oklahoma. So I was around different tribal music, which greatly informed my music, because I do compose pieces in handshakes with other tribes and in homage to them. And so in other tribal languages, that's very influenced by other tribal music. And I love that because I love celebrating my tribal cousins from around the country. And so I feel very comfortable with that. I feel very comfortable. And you know, that again, that's kind of signature to Oklahoma. It's like we're always shaking hands and giving each other a hard time about being from different tribes. There's lots of, you know, jokes that fly around Indian country like that. And so I just grew up with that type of humor and comfortableness around each other, and also a very respectful and awareness of knowledge of each other's tribal histories that are all so different. So, you know, it's like, it's really cool because Indian country lives very much in a monolithic and diverse world at the exact same time. We have lots of bonds for being American Indians, and we also are very aware of how diverse we are. And so, you know, it's really cool. And it's, again, robust is the word that I like to use for that. But also in the American fine arts, it's a very similar circumstance. Oh my gosh, American fine art is incredibly diverse. So much contribution from all kinds of people and all kinds of backgrounds and experiences. And, you know, in my mother's choreographic world, that was also very robust. So, I mean, I grew up with heroes like Martha Graham and Isadora Duncan, Ruth St. Denis and Ted Shaw. And I mean, like, you know, then you get into like Jose Limón and you get like Bob Fosse, Jerome Robbins, Alvin Ailey. These types of choreographic companies and presences were really, really influential and very vibrant in American history. And so that had a lot of influence, but also in the ballet world and in the opera world. So my dad sang opera and my mother did ballet. All those incredible symphonic scores that go with ballet and opera are just breathtaking. And so I was saturated with great symphonic orchestrations. So lots going on in Jared's head.
0: Yeah. Yes, lots going on in Jared's head. But as an 8-year-old, Jared, like, I'm trying to picture you standing there in front of your parents saying, I am going to do this. This is what I'm going to be a concert pianist. Well, what was that moment for you? I mean, at 8 years old, what was the moment where you're like, that's what I'm going to do?
1: Well, you know, it was when I started lessons. So, you know, I was listening to Dad, but I really didn't take to it until I was about 8 and a half. And so that's when Dad and I started actually learning some things on the piano. And I said, I'd really like to take lessons. He's like, great. So my parents set me up with lessons. And it was my teacher, Phyllis Eaton, who is still alive. Phyllis is 96 and we're still in touch. And I just love her dearly. She just really made me love the piano. She was a very loving teacher, and the piano is so expressive and symphonic in nature. I mean, there's so much you can do on the piano, and it just really attracted to me. As you can probably tell, I'm a very expressive person. And so the piano just really matched my personality. And so I just took to that.
0: You go from, you know, being a pianist, concert pianist, that was your dream, to then composing music.
1: Yeah, well, that's also another really cool story. Okay, so I graduated with my piano degree from Northwestern University. And my senior year, my mom was putting together yet another new ballet. She did classic repertoire, and then, of course, she composed her own works, choreographed her own works. And so she taught at the University of Wyoming for 30 years, and she wanted to do a ballet that was culturally relevant to the area. So she consulted with her native colleagues in the area to construct a ballet based on stories from the Northern Plains and Rockies. And so she created this suite of American Indian stories, and I remember her putting it together. She was telling me, like, you know, who she was talking to and what stories attracted her, and she's just creating all the architecture for it and everything. And she got done putting it together, and she turned to me, she's like, well, you are my Chickasaw pianist. You can compose the score. So that's how I began composing. I will tell you, at first I said no, because she about knocked me over with this proposal. You can imagine, you're talking about the shoulders, like standing on shoulders, but I mean, I was feeling all kinds of pressure. I mean, the art world of Indian country was enormous and daunting, and also in classical music. It's a lot going on. And so I didn't know if I was up to the task. But it really got into my bones very, very quickly. You know, I'll tell you, my mother, in a very beautiful and innocent way, was asking me to be all of who I am at the exact same time. And I felt that. And so I started kind of composing in secret. And then I came to her with some music and I said, you know, I've been thinking about it. I've been writing some. And so I played her some music and she liked it. And so we just started doing the ballet. And so when I started my degree at the Cleveland Institute of Music, I would practice piano. And then late in the evenings, I would spend about 2 or 3 hours composing the ballet and getting that together. And so then I went back. I took the second semester off of my graduate year. We premiered and toured the ballet in Wyoming and South Dakota. And so then after that, I came back to the Cleveland Institute and I talked to the composition teacher and asked if I could add composition to my degree program. And I had gotten a lot of very positive feedback from both Indian country and the classical community. I thought about what is going to be my mission as a composer. And so that's when I had announced to my family that I was to be a Chickasaw classical composer.

0: That is from the opera Shell Shaker, composed by Jared Impachacha Hotate. The opera is based upon the Chickasaw legend of how they received turtle shells for stomp dancing and ceremonies. It is the first opera to be sung entirely in the Chickasaw language and is an example of how Jared infuses classical music with his Chickasaw culture and identity.
1: You know, I liken myself to symphonic composers of the past from very different countries and ethnicities already. So for hundreds of years, there's been composers from different experiences contributing to symphonic music. And I mean, so really good examples are like Tchaikovsky or Debussy or Puccini and or Bartok. All of them come from very, very different nationalities and were very purposeful in putting their national stamp, their ethnic stamp in the fine arts. The thing that's really beautiful about the fine arts is that it literally asks everybody to do just that. And that's why Indian country, you know, we grab the fine arts like nobody's business, and we bring in all of our diverse tribal and personal experiences into fine art expression. And I mean, look, in a really contemporary fashion, Joy Harjo and Sterlin Harjo are really, really good examples of that. I mean, Joy is a third-time poet laureate of the United States, and she uses European tools of the English language in books and writing, and she has a beautiful stamp of her Muskogean experience in literature. That's not aboriginal to our cultures, but boy, did she take that in spades and master that. And she was like Jim Thorpe. She won it. You know, it's like Jim Thorpe won the Athlete of the Century. Joy Harjo became poet laureate, you know, for three consecutive terms. That's amazing. And then you've got Sterlin, who's making all this film through a medium that's not aboriginal to anywhere. It's a modern human invention, and he just tears that up and expresses his Muskogean identity. And I mean, like, everybody there speaking English, wearing jeans, driving cars, all kinds of contemporary scenarios, and yet it's 100% Muskogean. And so, you know, so I'm inspired by that, but also these composers like Tchaikovsky, you couldn't be more Russian in classical music than Tchaikovsky. You couldn't be more French than Debussy. You couldn't be more Japanese than Taro Takamitsu in symphonic music, or Chinri Ung, he's a Cambodian composer. I mean, his chamber music is unbelievably Cambodian. So this has been going on for quite some time. I just get to join the party. I get a seat at the drum and I get to just go. And I'm not the only one. There's several American Indian classical musicians and composers who are putting in their very individual stamp, and we are all very, very different in our expressions.
0: Thank you for using that as an example. I love me some Tchaikovsky. And as you said, you know, you are part of a long history. In fact, citizens of the Chickasaw Nation have been playing classical music for like over 100 years. Tell me a little bit about that.
1: When we moved over from Mississippi, you know, we were very intentful. We allotted our lands and sold them back in Mississippi. And then we came here and were given land allotments again here. And then the tribe immediately started building buildings. And so we built our own schools right away. So we had our own quote unquote boarding schools before there were government boarding schools. And in those schools, they were multilingual. We taught different languages. All of the science and classical arts were taught as well to our own citizens. And so we were very multilingual and multicultural when we were here in Oklahoma. The larger tribes, you know, Chickasaws, Choctaws, Cherokees, Creeks, and Seminoles, when we came over, we reestablished what we had had back in the old Southeast. And that was a complete mix of stomp dancing and tuxedos. We did both. It was like we were very modern at that time as well. And because, you know, we'd had contact for 600 years. The fine arts in general were a part of our vernacular.
0: Yeah. Yeah. I sort of married them in. I remember seeing pictures of the tuxedo jackets and the hats. And I wanted to talk to you about one of your compositions in particular. Tell me about your opera called Shell Shaker.
1: Sure. Luxi Shali, which means shell shaker, is an opera that's sung entirely in the Chickasaw language. It is our Chickasaw origin story of how we received our turtle rattles. Of course, that's these guys right here. And so for Southeastern American Indians and a lot of woodland Indians in general, the Eastern

0: woodlands, shakers and rattles, those are our percussion instruments. And so stomp dancing is very common all the way up and down the eastern woodlands. And the story that I know is a beautiful hero story. Back in the day, it's about a young Chickasaw girl who is growing up and really trying to find her identity in the tribe. And it actually happens to take place right during our ancient migration story of when we crossed the Mississippi and settled into the Southeast thousands of years ago. And so this is a time in which the Choctaws and Chickasaws are splitting territories, and there's all kinds of upheaval. And here's a young girl who has a vision about how, what their culture is going to be. And so, but in all the chaos, people aren't listening to her. She's just a kid. And, you know, she's being a kid with an identity crisis, you know? And so her grandmother talks to her and says, you must go to the river and talk to the river and find what you're supposed to do. And she goes to the river, and the river says, you are to leave everybody now and go to the forest and you will find your answers. And so she's like this young girl who's sent out by herself into a mysterious new place. That's a really common theme around the world, is that people go to an unknown land or, you know, or a forest of some kind, and they meet their challenges and they find themselves and they come back transformed. And that's exactly what she does. She runs into an old turtle who introduces her to all the woodland animals, and they teach her about the culture. And then when it's time for her to leave, she is gifted the turtle shells to bring back, along with all the tribal knowledge of the forest. And so she is a hero of the tribe. And so it's just a beautiful story about a young Chickasaw girl who finds herself and comes back and transforms her tribal people.
1: Amazing. Love it.
0: And that, I love it. And I like it because it's happy. It's like, it's triumphant at the ending. And those are the stories that I like. That's true legend, and that's true hero making. And, you know, I'll tell you, this is something that is really important. Growing up in the ballet and opera world, I was influenced by the fact that those stories are legends that are universal in nature. My mother introduced me to Joseph Campbell, who grew up Catholic and became a philosopher and was in search of all of those. He wrote a book called The Hero with a Thousand Faces, in which he compares ancient cultural stories of the hero, and lo and behold, there's all these similarities of the trials and tribulations that all heroes go through to find themselves and become the centered person that they are. We have those stories in Indian country like crazy. And to be able to contribute to the repertoire with native stories that have the same universal resonance with people all over the world, to me, is a real privilege and opportunity to be able to do.
1: Absolutely.
0: And in our own language, and in our own language. That's something I really enjoy doing as well. It's like bringing the language to the concert stage.
1: Yes, well, that's also very important. What kind of feedback did you receive from, you know, people in your tribe about when they saw the opera?
0: It was really positive, and it was triumphant. It was triumphant.
1: Was there a particular reaction to the piece that stands out for you?
0: Well, I will say that, you know, our speakers could understand the language on the stage. And so my intention is to empower our old ones and our speakers. And that happened. And then also to inspire the younger people about the power of our legends. And I saw that happen as well.
1: Speaking of, you know, inspiration and motivation, what motivates you to compose this kind of music? What is it you want to give to your people with it?
0: Well, I'm deeply proud of being a Chickasaw man, and I'm as an artist, I'm romantic about it. And so I really enjoy expressing my deep feelings and my deep pride of being a Chickasaw person through a dramatic medium like that to the world. I want the world to know that we are here and that we have a beautiful story and a beautiful people who are here right now. And I want people to celebrate that with us, you know, and also then to maybe help that look at themselves and, you know, people around the world, we all come from ancient cultures. We all have something to be very, very proud of where we come from, because we're all created on this earth. And I like expressing that and I guess hopefully inspiring people as a Chickasaw person who feels the same way. Mm-hmm. So that's what I want, is I want to spread empowerment and positivity and opportunity for people to feel good about themselves. You know, the Creator endowed us all with our own set of superpowers. We are all born beautiful, brilliant, and well. And I like to express that and to share that positivity with people.
1: Mm. Do you see yourself as indigenizing classical music, or is there another way you phrase what it is you're doing?
0: Oh, contributing. I like that I have a seat at the drum. I want to participate. I want to be in the game. So I want to participate. I want to contribute and lead the way and just, you know, blow open the gates.
1: Yeah. That's a good goal to have.
0: Yes.
1: Earlier you had mentioned that your son, you know, he plays the horn. He's also a ballet dancer. You know, are you thinking of you might compose music for him to dance to one day?
0: Absolutely. So, and in fact, you know, my son has asked me, you know, he's like, well, will you write music for me? And I'm like, oh, brother, yes, I will. In fact, there is a specific ballet about Mali Ishto. Mali is our wind, and the wind spirit is a really important aspect of our culture. And so there's a whole story that goes about how the wind spirit saved our people back in the day. It's another hero story about a young Chickasaw man. And so I mean, I don't want to jinx it by putting it out there, but why not? You know, I see Hiloha dancing that role in the future. That's something that my son Hiloha and I have talked about. Mm. Absolutely. At length.
1: So like keeping it in the family.
0: I mean, to conduct an orchestra with my son dancing is quite a dream come true. And so, I mean, look, you know, I don't want to pressure him. I mean, we'll see how that works out, but we have already talked about that. And I think it can happen.
1: Yeah. And what other things are you working on right now? Or, you know, what's next for you?
0: Well, fortunately, Shell Shaker, the opera, is going to be performed here in just a couple weeks in Wilmington, Delaware, at the Opera America Conference. And boy, am I fortunate about this. Every year at the Opera America Conference, they feature newer operas or part of the repertoire. And so we are the contemporary opera that's going to be featured. So the cast is coming back. Most of the premier cast is coming back to join for that performance. And so we'll get to sing Chickasaw to the Opera America Conference folks. And then next year, my violin concerto is being premiered. That's called Hatak Hiloha. And that's dedicated to our legend of the Thunder Beings, the Chickasaw Thunder Beings. And so our story is that our spirits go to the clouds and reside in the clouds, and that those are where the thunder beings reside. And so that's the violin concerto about that. So I'm in the first movement right now, and it's all about a thunderstorm. And so I'm just writing that right now. It's very dynamic. And I've got a new wind ensemble piece that's coming up as well. And oh my gosh, a new piece for a chamber work in Tulsa. And so yeah, there's different pieces that are coming up in different performances. So
1: amazing. Well, thank you so much for taking some time to share your beautiful music with me.
0: Well, I really, really appreciate it. So the way we say goodbye, we say we'll see you soon, is Chipisilacho.
1: Jared Impachachaha Tate is a composer and a citizen of the Chickasaw Nation. I reached him at his home in Oklahoma City. That's all our time on Radio Indigenous. This episode was produced by Kim Kasher, Rhiannon Johnson, Amanda Gear, Elena Hutchins-Lyle, and Zoe Tennant. 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You can also find and follow us wherever you get your podcasts. I'm your favorite cousin, Rosanna Deerchild, coming at you from Winnipeg in Treaty 1 territory. Kinanaskimitnaya.

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2: The tick-tock of the grandfather clock, the hourly song of the cuckoo. Rare sounds these days, but they still hold value as heirlooms in some families. Meet a 98-year-old who is passing on his clock repair expertise to an apprentice 70 years his junior. On The Story From Here, after the news.
3: From CBC News, The World This Hour, I'm Gina Louise Phillips. Canada's Snowbirds flying squadron will be grounded after this year's season. That is, until new aircraft arrive to replace them. The outdated Tudor jets have been part of Canada's Air Force inventory since the 1960s. And Defence Minister David McGuinty says they will be replaced by Swiss-made CT-157s.
4: It too will serve as both a trainer and air demonstration aircraft. Will allow us to accelerate procurement, create a larger pool of pilots to be able to fly in the Snowbirds, and ensure that we do not end up operating an orphan fleet of aircraft.
3: It could be the early 2030s before the Snowbirds are back to performing as a team. Until then, McGuinty says the Air Force will continue to support air shows across the country, though it will likely have to draw from operational fleets. Newfoundland and Labrador Premier Tony Wakeham says a proposed energy deal with Hydro-Québec is not in the best interest of his province. This comes after an independent panel released its long-awaited review of the Churchill Falls Memorandum of Understanding. It was signed by the province's previous Liberal government in 2024. Wakeham says improvements need to be made before Newfoundland even considers signing the deal.
5: The report makes it clear that on issues ranging from pricing to transmission rights to the restricted ability of Newfoundland and Labrador to access our own electricity for economic development to the saddling of our province with long-term debt, there are credible and realistic alternatives to the terms of the inherited MOU.
3: Wakeham emphasizes his government is not tearing anything up or starting over from scratch. He is now appointing a negotiating team to hammer out the province's proposed changes to the deal. Canada's inflation rate rose again last month. Stats Can reporting it's at 2.8%, up from 2.4% in March. Peter Armstrong tells us what's behind the jump.
6: There's no surprise where this surge is coming from. Gasoline. Gasoline prices were up 28.6% in April after a nearly 6-point gain in March. The interesting thing we're seeing here, though, is that as high as this is, 2.8% is the highest we've seen in 2 years, and still that came in lower than expectations. That came in largely lower than expectations because core measures, the stuff you see if you strip out the more volatile components like gasoline and food, that was able to sort of hold its ground at around 2%. And what that tells us is the surge we're seeing in gasoline and in energy prices writ large has not yet bled over into other sectors. Obviously, it's driving up the cost of deliveries, the cost of doing business, but those increases haven't at least yet been passed on to the consumer. Peter Armstrong, CBC News, Toronto.
3: The U.S. president says he's holding off on striking Iran for a few more days. Donald Trump claims mediators from Gulf states are making progress on negotiations and requested that delay. He says a plan to resume attacks had originally been scheduled for today.
7: I was an hour away. We were going to be striking it would have been happening right now. Yeah, it was all done. The boats, the ships are all loaded. They're loaded to the brim. And we're all set to start.
3: Trump adds he believes the war is very popular, contrary to what recent polling suggests. The comments follow weeks of assertions from the president that fighting could resume at any moment. Iran's foreign ministry says today the nation is prepared to confront any military aggression. Just days after China hosted U.S. President Donald Trump, another world leader has arrived in Beijing. A band, an honor guard, and young people waving flags are greeting Russian President Vladimir Putin emerging from his plane. China is a key trading partner for Russia, especially after Moscow's invasion of Ukraine in 2022. Beijing has been maintaining economic ties with Moscow, even despite financial sanctions by the U.S. and Europe. And that is The World This Hour. For CBC News, I'm Gina Louise Phillips.
8: Oh, that's a good question. 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

0: Welcome to The Story From Here. I'm Gloria Makarenko in Vancouver, and we have a special episode of the program today. We are celebrating some of the local and regional radio shows right across the country that have won awards for their work over the past year. And we've sprinkled in a few songs from this year's Juno Award-winning artists as well. Wherever you are in this great country right now, I hope you enjoy what we've chosen. Here we go. I know the warm weather is here, but our first piece will take us back to winter and the very Canadian task of snow shoveling. Paul Rubicol is a retired elementary school building engineer in the Vancouver area. And in his retirement, he has made himself busy building and sometimes inventing things. And one of those inventions is what he calls the snow shovel for seniors. My colleague here in Vancouver, Steve Jung, met up with Paul to see the shovel in action and hear about his other inventions. This story won a 2025 RTDNA Western Region Award.
1: So this is the senior's shovel. This is how it works. I am Paul Rebrun. Since I'm already getting old, so I developed this one to save my back. Anymore? So you just put it aside, then back in the Philippines. When I was a kid, I don't have the luxury of buying again. So I make my own toys. Instead of lifting the shovel, you have to just like down like that. Then you shovel like that, down. So, and you turn it in the side, then you can dump the snow there. Oh, the parts are junk, actually, from the school. This one, they use for the electrician, the tube. For molding the electrical or something like that, and this one hand truck. This is a garbage can that I shape it. So I just buy the cable. Necessity is the mother of invention. You can dump it there. In the Philippines, I was the first to patented the folding bicycle back in 1982.
2: A folding bicycle?
1: Yeah, folding bicycle with a parasol. Can stand by itself when it's folded. You can fit it, you can load it in the smallest car, the trunk of the car. Or there is a duster cleaner. Duster, because during summertime, you dust the school. Insert the duster inside the duster cleaner, duster buster, then that's it.
3: I show you my invention. It's called the lunch table lifter, which is used to lift the table. This is the hard part. After they eat, you have to pull this up. That's hard. So, my invention. Was this way. So, the last step is

0: So, so it makes my life, my work easier and safer.
1: Wow, this is heavy.
2: Has creativity always been really important to you?
1: Oh, yeah, because it motivates me to go to work every day. Oh, this is easier here. The road is better. You know, you play with your invention, and somebody, sometimes the teachers, actually, it was not one, some of the teachers saw it, me using in the gym, my other invention, and they invite me to talk to their children about creativity, and I had the privilege and honor to talk to them. You know, I tell them that there is everything that you have to, there is, you can always improve anything. Something, that, there's nothing, there's nothing new. You create a need, you find a need, I should say, and develop something that will meet the need. This stuff. Sweat, it's not a fresh snow anymore. In every place, you have also find a work where you can use your talent. And of course, I have to, my invention, my creativity in school helps me to maintain my sanity, you know, because I work is very, you know, it's custodial and janitorial, and sometimes it's not fun. But because of my invention, I have fun. I have a lot of fun in school, and I have a lot of cooperation.
3: And then, let's see if we can't actually just give this a little.
1: Be a dreamer, you know, like you always, you know, like the artist ever said that you make always the world a better place than when you started it.
2: This should be higher, yeah. Higher up like that?
1: No, this one should be higher. No. But it's only a prototype though.
2: Yeah. If someone sees this story and then they say, Paul, I want to buy this thing, I want to patent it, are you going to say yes?
1: Oh, yeah. Yeah, it's just it's special arrangement, something. As long as it's useful for seniors, that's okay for me.
4: Talk about putting your retirement years to good use. Steve Jung of CBC Vancouver won a 2025 RTDNA Western Region Award for the story of the snow shovel for seniors. Congrats, Steve. Joni Mitchell needs no introduction. She was presented with the 2026 Juno Lifetime Achievement Award in March. Prime Minister Mark Carney said a few words before giving her the award. Alison Russell and Sarah McLachlan sang a medley of Joni's songs on stage, and Joni joined them. Well, this one goes back to 1971, and it certainly stands the test of time.

0: Joni Mitchell with Carrie. Sarah Keaveney-Voss is a producer at CBC on Prince Edward Island. 13 years ago, she interviewed a group of four kindergarten students about what they had learned in their first year of public school. She was so enamored that she decided to follow them over their entire kindergarten to grade 12 journey. So kindergarten, then grade 6, then grade 9, and for the final time, grade 12. Kind of like a 13-year-long time capsule. Sarah's interviews won a prestigious Wilbur Award this year in the Audio Productions Long Form Series category. The series is called Kindergarten to Grade 12, Lessons in Life. So here's the journey of one of the students, Golnar Syegh.
1: And Golnar, what have you learned in kindergarten this year?
2: That it's funner to play with your friends, not alone.
1: Why?
2: Because when you're alone, you kind of feel sad and lonely. So I like playing with a group. We play house, we play tag, we have lots of fun.
3: Hi, I'm Golnar, and I'm in grade 6, and I'm 12 years old.
1: So, Golnar, what did you think when you heard the story that we did when you were a little kindergarten kid?
3: I was very surprised. My voice was very high-pitched. I didn't remember doing it at all because it was such a long time ago, and yeah, it was very funny as well. So,
1: what have you learned in the years since kindergarten? What kinds of lessons have you learned?
3: Don't try and be someone that you're not, and try and be kind to everybody, and just, if you're in a bad situation, don't try and make it worse. Just walk away from it. Some problems you can't fix, I guess.
1: It sounds like you've gotten very wise over the last few years.
3: I'm really not.
4: Hi, I'm Golnar. I'm 15, and I'm in grade 9.
1: So, Golnar, I just played for you the tape of when you were little in grade kindergarten and grade 6. What did you think?
4: I was mostly right. I remember saying most of the things in grade 6. I remember being a little bit nervous, and I don't think I had much reason to be. It was mostly easy, the transition between grade 6 and 7.
1: And how has the experience been for you these 3 years at Queen Charlotte?
4: There was a lot more opportunities to join clubs and do things that are interesting to you in middle school rather than elementary school. It's a very exploratory time period for everyone, I guess. Yeah, it's fun. It's sometimes a little bit difficult. It's just like a good balance, I think.
1: When you were a little girl in kindergarten, you talked about friends and friendships and things like that. And, you know, what I asked you then, what makes a good friend? And I'm really interested now, Golnar, what to you now makes a good friend?
4: I think just anyone who's, first of all, your personalities work with each other and you can joke around with each other, you can work through issues that you have, they're there for you when you're upset or you're going through something.
1: What are you looking forward to about going to Colonel Grey next year?
4: Well, I'm going into IB, so I'm very excited for that high level of education because I heard that the teachers are really, really great. And I'm still in band and I'm excited to play at a higher level because I'm looking forward to improving and being able to play with other people. It's one of my favorite things.
1: And what would you say, you know, I'm hoping to meet up with you again in 3 more years at the end of grade 12 when you're graduating from high school to get your impressions. And I'm interested, what would you want to say right now to your future grade 12 self?
4: I hope you have done everything that you wanted to do, get everything that you wanted to get out of your high school experience. I hope you have a career picked out or a major at least, because I have nothing. I hope you're doing well, having a good time. That's all, I think.
1: And do you have any predictions for high school?
4: I would like to just have fun. I think that's all. I feel like I've regressed. I'm more simple now than I was in grade 6 in kindergarten.
5: Hi, my name is Golnar Syegh. I'm in grade 12 Colonel Grey, or recently graduated from grade 12 in Colonel Grey, and I'm very excited to be here.
1: What's it like to hear back all those little voices of past you?
5: It's nice to see the progression because In grade 6 and grade 9, I could definitely hear myself thinking about the questions and trying to put it together in a smart way, because I know that it's going to be listened to in the future. But in kindergarten, I think my approach in kindergarten was the way that you should approach interviews, which is just answer the questions that are given. So I think I'm going to try and be like my kindergarten self today.
1: How was high school for you?
5: High school was an experience for sure. I think this is the same for everybody, no matter if you're involved with your school community or if you find community outside of the school. It's really the people that you spend your high school career with, and the way that you choose to spend your time in extracurricular activities or just activities, hanging out with your friends after school. During high school, you just kind of realize how normal you really are, and that's kind of nice.
1: And I know one of the things you were looking forward to starting when you got to grade 10 was the IB program. And how was that for you? How did you enjoy it?
5: I really loved the IB program. It was definitely a lot of emotional whiplash. The highs and lows, it's not even a roller coaster. It's like 10 roller coasters going at once, because you can't be doing well in all your classes all the time and then also be doing, like, getting your sleep in. And everybody in my class has, like, gone on an all-nighter to finish, like, some big paper. But it's those types of things really brought us together. And it's like, it's you and your teachers against the world, because we really got to know our teachers well, got to know each other well. And the way that the IB curriculum looks at learning is a little bit different. I know that the English curriculum is more focused on literary analysis and building up writing skills. And then there's something called theory of knowledge. You know, it helps us, like, connect different areas of knowledge together. And I think it's a positive thing now that we've come out the other end.
1: The teenage years can be it's full of growth. And so, you know, one thing you talked about when you were little was what makes a good friend. And I'm just wondering, at this stage now, looking back, what do you think makes a good friend?
5: I think I have a very practical view of friends these days, which is just, if the friendship works for you and you're both getting something out of it, you're both enjoying each other's company, like, they're a shoulder to cry on, or they're someone you can laugh with, then it's a friendship worth keeping. Friendships come and go, and some are forever and some aren't, and all of that is okay. It really depends on the individuals, and I know some of my friends I've kept, like, since kindergarten, and I know I'm going to have for life.
1: And being in the band, was that one of the things that made high school fun for you?
5: A lot of times it was like I was going through high school within the framework of band, because I would go there in the morning, I would hang up my coat, I would see my friends, then I would go to my classes, then I would go back at lunchtime, see my friends again, and then go to my classes and then pick up my coat at the end of the day and go home. So it was kind of like we joked that it was our home, and there's, like, strength in a community that's gone through some rough times, and there's, like, that foundation of, like, the love of music, for example, that really bonded us together. And, you know, at the end of the year concert this year, there were many tears. There were many, like, hugs. There was a lot of "I'll miss yous." Like, you can really see how close of a family everyone became over that whole experience. I like to joke that I evaded the isolating high school teenage experience by being an IB in band, because I think increasingly in, like, modern times, we're becoming much more isolated from each other, and people don't have, like, senses of community anymore, and there's spaces are becoming digital, and we're losing third spaces where, like, other than, like, the home and work, where we can kind of hang out without, I don't know, going to a store and buying something. So I think it's very important to make spaces for people to, and spaces both in the physical sense and in, like, the metaphorical sense, where people can relax and enjoy each other's company and meet new people. And it was such an integral part of my high school experience, and it makes me sad that we're seeing less of that today.
1: I'm really glad that you got to experience that. That's powerful. So, Colnar, what is next in your life? What is the next chapter going to hold for you?
5: Well, I have some good news for my grade 9 self. I have figured it out. I figured it out maybe a month ago. So right now I'm going to McGill to do, well, right now the plan is a double major in urban studies and biology, and I'm planning to do a major in landscape architecture and urban planning afterwards because I really want to do urban design. Gee, so I'm very excited to, you know, continue on with my studies.
1: And it sounds like you're going to be developing places for people to meet and to people to gather and make space to connect in. Like just like you were saying, you know, we need more places like this in our world. Sounds like you're going to be building some of those places.
5: Yeah, I've been very interested in that type of concept. And I guess that's why I'm drawn to something like landscape architecture, which takes into account like design and art, which I'm find myself very drawn to the arts in general, but also STEM and like math and science. Like there's in design, there's physics and math, and in the natural environment, of course, there's biology. You need to know like the plants in the environment. And it also had like a strong purpose that I find myself aligned with. And I was talking about with my friends, like, oh, we need spaces to hang out. Where are all the free spaces to hang out? And it kind of felt like everything came together at the perfect moment, and I kind of knew what to do.
1: Congratulations. That sounds like an amazing future ahead, and McGill is such an incredible university.
5: Oh, I'm very excited to go. Montreal's my favorite city in the world.
1: You know, the reason why I wanted to do this all these years ago was because of this poem called Everything I Ever Really Needed to Learn, I Learned in Kindergarten. And so when you guys finished up kindergarten that year, I thought, oh, wouldn't it be fun to go and see what they learned? And I wonder if you wouldn't mind, I wrote out the poem. I wonder if I could get you to hold the microphone and read the poem.
5: Oh, that's wonderful.
1: Would that be okay?
5: Yes, of course.
1: Okay.
5: I've been really into poetry recently.
1: Okay, right on.
5: With the title as well?
1: Yeah.
5: All I Need to Know, I Learned in Kindergarten by Robert Fulghum. Share everything, play fair, don't hit people, put things back where you found them. Clean up your own mess, don't take things that are not yours, say sorry when you hurt somebody, wash your hands before you eat, flush, warm cookies and cold milk are good for you, live a balanced life, learn some and think some, and draw and paint and sing and dance and play and work every day some. Take a nap every afternoon when you go out in the world. Watch for traffic, hold hands, and stick together. Be aware of wonder. Remember the little seeds in the styrofoam cup. The roots go down and the plant goes up, and nobody really knows why, but we are all like that. Goldfish and hamsters and white mice and even the little seed in the styrofoam cup, they all die, and so do we. Everything you need to know is in there somewhere. And it is still true, no matter how old you are. When you go out in the world, it's best to hold hands and stick together. That's really wonderful. It's kind of what I was thinking about earlier, where we kind of lose that when we grow up a little bit, the how simple life really is. Like when we are doing English analysis in class, it's like there's the surface level that everybody reads, but then we never really realized how deep literature really is. You hear about the cliche of, oh, the curtains are blue, what does that mean? And then there's a lot of jokes where it's like, oh, the curtains were just blue. Well, then why were they mentioned in the first place? So really like digging deep and finding out what the author's intention really was with the literature that they're writing and the way that they choose to write it and the themes that are beneath the surface. So for me, this is kind of like that, like the interviews are like on the surface, but then this poem is like at the heart of it underneath. And that's just, it's kind of like an enlightenment.
1: Thank you so much, Golnar. Thank you for sharing your life with us all these years. And thank you for all your beautiful thoughts. You're amazing.
5: Of course, thank you. You're amazing. I love that you did this. I was actually so excited to come in today. I'm so sad that it's over, but, you know, all things must come to an end. Wait, in the poem. They all die and so do we. And let's leave it at that, folks.
1: I'm going to catch up with you in a few years.
5: Yeah, of course.
1: Thanks, Golnar.
5: Thank you.

0: That was Prince Edward Island High School graduate Golnar Syed speaking with the CBC's Sarah Keaveney-Voss. Golnar is one of the four students that Sarah followed for 12 years in her series Kindergarten to Grade 12, Lessons in Life. The series won a Wilbur Award this year in the Audio Productions Long Form Series category. I'm Gloria Makarenko in Vancouver, and you're listening to a special episode of The Story From Here, highlighting award-winning stories from CBC local and regional radio shows over this past year.
1: This is your Environment Canada weather update. I'm Sarah Blackmore. Looking ahead to this evening for St. John's and vicinity and the Avalon Peninsula, partly cloudy tonight, a low of +2 on the Avalon North and a low of +4 on the Avalon South. For Clarenville, Bonavista, Terra Nova, and Gander and vicinity, as well as Bonavista North, partly cloudy tonight and a low of +3. For Green Bay, White Bay, Grand Falls, Windsor, Buchans in the interior, and Deer Lake to the Humber Valley tonight, it's cloudy and a low of +3. For the Buren Peninsula and Kenegra, cloudy with a chance of showers or drizzle overnight and a low of +4. Some southerly winds gusting to around 40 near midnight. For Burgio and Ramia, a good chance of showers or drizzle overnight and a low of 4. Some southeast winds gusting to 40. For Portabasca and vicinity, showers and drizzle tonight. Easterly winds gusting to 40 and a low of +4. On the west coast of the island, partly cloudy and a low of +5 overnight. For Gros Morne, Parsons Pond, and Hawke's Bay, partly cloudy and a low of +3. And on the northern peninsula, it's cloudy and a low of +2 tonight. For Labrador City and Wabush tonight, some rain changing to snow overnight and a low of +1. For Churchill Falls and vicinity, a chance of flurries overnight and a low of 0. For Upper Lake Melville and Eagle River, partly cloudy and a low of -1. For Nain and vicinity, a few clouds and a low of -1. Some westerly winds gusting to 40. For Hopedale, Postville, and Makovic, cloudy near midnight and a low of -3. And in Red Bay to Lensclair, cloudy. Southwest winds become light overnight and a low of +1. And that's your weather. I'm Sarah Blackmore.
0: Welcome back to this special episode of The Story From Here. I'm Gloria Makarenko in Vancouver, and we have three more award-winning stories for you this half hour, all of which originally aired on local and regional CBC radio programs. Growing up as a child of Iranian immigrants, Nikki Shoberry always felt different from her peers. And that feeling only grew when, as a preteen, she became more aware of what she calls her Persian nose. But there was a solution staring her in the face, one Shoberry says her parents wouldn't have so much as raised an eyebrow over. That solution was to get a nose job. Nikki says that Iran has been called the nose job capital of the world. She set out to explore why and to better understand her own relationship with her nose. This piece won a 2025 RTDNA Central Region Award in the Opinion category.
2: When I was in my early 20s, I went on a date with this guy. Let's call him Harold. Trying to prove how perceptive he is, he goes, "I can tell your biggest insecurity." I asked him what, and he goes, "Your nose." My name's Nikki Shoberry. Raised by loving Iranian parents who fled the Iranian Revolution, I grew up in England, eventually moving to Canada. You're welcome, Canada. Going back to Harold for a second, the deeply frustrating thing is that he was right. As a young Iranian girl in rural England, I was very insecure about everything, including my nose being different to others around me. I spent years with tragic-looking bangs in an attempt to hide my nose and had endless daydreams about how different life would be if my nose simply had a straighter bridge and slightly upturned hip. And it's not just me. Iran has one of the highest rates of nose surgery in the world. Given that the country is under a strict Islamic regime, it reportedly has the second highest number of executions globally. You might think cosmetic surgery would be a no-go, but you'd be wrong. In fact, you'd be really wrong. The surgery is so common, it's considered an Iranian rite of passage by some.
3: When I first arrived in Iran, I was seeing all of these women in the streets, in public places, with bandages on their noses. And in my brain, because I didn't know Iran was the rhinoplasty capital of the world, I thought, who the f*** is beating up all these women?
4: I think one of the downsides of Persian culture is like it's kind of superficial. I feel like that's, I don't know, for some reason it's been ingrained in our brains at least for a lot of the women, that, you know, they need to have like the perfect nose and perfect cheeks and lips and everything like that.
2: So why does Iran seem to have a rhinoplasty love affair? Journalists, scholars, and honestly, most folks I've spoken to say that due to mandatory hijabs and strict rules on dress, one of the only ways that women can express themselves is through their face. Journalists have also suggested it could be an act of resistance against a repressive government. The Iranian government's treatment of women is well documented, and the ways in which it has stripped them of their freedoms. According to others, if you want to get ahead as a woman, whether in marriage or your career, it helps to have a more dainty, European-looking nose. And obviously, Western beauty ideals run rampant all over the world, wreaking havoc along the way. And look, I am deeply aware that I'm sitting over here in Canada, espousing lofty thoughts in my British accent, never able to truly know what it means to be an Iranian who lives in Iran. And I shouldn't even have to say this, but people can obviously do whatever they want with their bodies. If that means shaking up a few things to bring you happiness, then more power to you. The world's a tough place and we have to find joy where we can. And in the spirit of doing whatever we want, I chose not to get nose surgery. Even though I hated my nose when I was young, I had a hunch I'd eventually be grateful for it. It also helped that, growing up, I had an aunt with a self-proclaimed big nose who told me that, in the ancient Middle East, big noses were a sign of royalty, intelligence, leadership, and other wonderfully grand things. And I gotta say, even if it's from 600 BC, there's a lot of power in positive representation. And today, I love my nose. Not least because it's a carbon copy of my dad's, and I'm proud to look like him. With the privilege of freedom, I've been able to make millions of choices in life, including whether or not to have nose surgery, simply because I do or do not want to. And like so many others, I hope for a day where all Iranian women have that exact same freedom to make decisions based purely on what they want for their lives and nothing else. And whether or not that choice involves cosmetic surgery, the most important thing is that we feel at peace with our faces, that we can feel proud of what we look like and embrace our roots, whatever that means to us.
5: In my teenage years, I started to not like my nose. I remember my dad at some point saying, you know, you can get a nose job if you want, which I didn't want. I didn't want to do that. Do I once in a while see, you know, some leading man with a great nose and I go, oh God, that guy's getting all the ladies. I mean, sure, that goes in your mind sometimes, but I believe that by embracing my nose, embracing the way I look, it also helped me become more confident with who I am.
6: You know, maybe the nose you were born with doesn't feel like it belongs on your face and you feel like you should change something about your face so you feel more true to yourself, then that's the right thing for you. I think getting to a place where you can tune out all of the voices and opinions, and there are so many opinions in our community about yourself, and really sort of sit with your own self and figure out what's right for you, I think is the most important thing.
2: No matter which journey we're on, it feels good to celebrate our faces. And if you're an immigrant kid, especially if you're in rural nowhere like I was, I hope you get to celebrate your face too. Oh, and screw you, Harold.

0: In times past, the tick-tock of the grandfather clock was part of the heartbeat of a home. The hourly song of the cuckoo was a steady reminder of the passing of time. Now the sounds from these antique gems are rare, but they still hold value as heirlooms in some families, passed on through generations. For decades, Roy Evans has been keeping these old clocks in fine working order for customers in Greater Victoria on Vancouver Island. Roy is in his 98th year and is passing his unique skill and expertise on to his apprentice, who is 70 years his junior. CBC's Roseanne Holman stopped by their workshop to find out just what makes them tick. And here is her Feature News RTDNA award-winning story.
1: Hello. Come on in. Roy, this is Roseanne.
2: Hi.
3: Oh, leave shoes on. There could be metal on the floor. My name is Roy Evans. I'm almost 97, and we've got Evans Clocks, which is really only a hobby. But we do a lot of work.
2: Do you remember fixing your very first clock?
3: My first clock was when I was 18. My father suddenly threw a clock at me and said, "Fix that, Roy." I didn't know what I was doing, but when I opened the door, I found a piece of fluff. I took it out, and the clock started going, and I've been doing them ever since. That's Winchester chimes. There's a switch on it which will turn it to Westminster chimes or to St. Clement's chimes.
2: Do you have a favourite clock?
3: A favourite clock? Whichever one I'm working on is my favourite clock right then.
2: Why did you want to take on an apprentice?
3: Oh, well, my fingers are slightly arthritic in one finger on that hand and one finger on that hand, and my depth perception is going off, so I try three times before I get something in the right hole and so on and so on. That's why I need this young fellow.
4: My name's Fox McMinn, and I'm 27 years old, and I'm a clockmaker. I come in twice a week, and we usually start off the mornings by going out and doing pickups and deliveries of grandfather clocks. Sometimes we're downtown, then out to Sydney, and then Sioux. We drive sometimes over 100 kilometers in a morning.
3: I don't mind because I've got a Tesla.
4: And then we spend the afternoons working here together. I feel like we have worked together long enough now that we almost can read each other's minds. We don't have to talk about it. He just hands me the screwdriver and I know what to do.
3: Sometimes he does some, not quite right, but almost, in which case I smack his fingers and say, "Put it right." So, but I haven't smacked his fingers now for 10 months.
2: Well, I know you're kidding. You guys have been together for about a year.
3: Year and a half now, I think. Oh, yeah, he's more than an apprentice now. He's a almost a full partner.
2: Were you surprised when a 20-something walked through the door and wanted to learn?
3: Absolutely, especially when a heavy-duty mechanic. He wants to do clockmaking. Well, he came in the door, and I said, "Well, okay, try this." And I thought, well, we'll give him a chance. I already have had three apprentices that never lasted more than, well, one lasted a month, but as soon as he'd been here for a month, I knew we'd got something good.
4: Be careful as I put this in.
3: You don't have to strain it because that's got to be able to move.
4: Well, that's the thing, so it does have to be sort of loose.
3: Well, it hasn't got to be thin and tight.
4: Yeah.
3: But, okay, there we go. That's good.
4: This is Rock Bay Square, and this building is full of creative people. My workshop is a pretty small space, but lots of beautiful light.
2: Describe for me the path you took to find clockmaking.
4: Well, I've always been interested in the way things work. I've always had a passion for art, and clockmaking, to me, is the perfect combination of art and science. I ended up going into heavy-duty mechanics, but that didn't really feed my spirit. And I stumbled upon clockmaking, And I never considered that it could be an actual profession, that you could do this in the modern day, until I got out on the internet and I saw people are actually doing this. And then I came across this marketplace ad, and the caption was something along the lines of, I've been a clock repairman for 70 years. So I decided to call him up. You know, he was a little bit resistant at first. He wasn't quite sure if I had it in me, but I continued to show up, and he sent me back with a clock. I took it home. I had no idea how it worked. I did a lot of research. I bought a bunch of tools and I brought it back to him. And I just kind of, I guess, proved myself little by little in that way. And then one day he called me up and said, I want you to start working with me as my apprentice. So this is a watchmaker's lathe.

0: for sure.
1: I was thinking about that, that not only clockmaking, but the art of repair. It seems like it's maybe going out of style a little bit. Is that your assessment too?
0: Absolutely. Nothing is made to last. Everything is disposable. Everything is cheaply made. And so doing repair work, it feels almost like a radical act. I like to work on old clocks before they start to become mass-produced. So clocks that have been finished by hand, you see, you know, markings of file work from the maker and sometimes even a signature on the clock. And I feel like this connection between myself, the repairer, and the original maker, and that feels intimate and interesting. I've always been very detail-oriented and meticulous, and I like that about this work. It demands perfection and precision. I love the physicality of it. You know, you can see everything that's going on. You can hear everything that's going on. So the sounds and the movement, I find that beautiful. Not only do clocks keep time, they hold memories. You know, a lot of the people that I work with, the clocks that I service, these clocks become so meaningful to people. They've been passed through generations. The tick-tock of a clock is the only constant. You know, my mentor, Roy, always says when a clock dies, the house dies, as if it's like the heart of a home.
2: CBC's Roseanne Holman was speaking with Roy Evans, owner of Evans Watch and Clock Repairs in Victoria, and his apprentice, Fox McMinn. That story, Preserving the Art of Clockmaking, won a Feature News RTDNA award this year. Congratulations, Roseanne. Birds are a huge part of nature's soundscape. Tuning into those sounds can bring particular pleasure. Tanara McLean of CBC Edmonton took a walk with Chris Rees. He is the executive director of the Edmonton Nature Club. And this piece is called Birdsong, Edmonton's Quiet Soundtrack. And it won a 2025 RTDNA Prairie Region Award for Excellence in Editing.
3: Chickadees. And a nuthatch. The nuthatch, white-breasted nuthatch, is sort of a yank, yank, yank, yank. And the chickadee is more a chickadee-dee-dee-dee. There he is. As everybody knows chickadees, right? If you're in here in the wintertime, they'll come and eat the sunflower seeds out of your hands. So. Oh, there's a house finch down there. We're just sort of entering the part of the trail where you get into the old growth spruce, fairly heavy spruce woods. The walk we're doing is in White Mud South, which is the part of the trail of along White Mud Creek that is south of the Snow Valley ski hill. There's the nuthatch going up and around the tree. They tend to go up trees and spiral around the trunk, so there he goes. And sometimes they'll come back down head first. This is one of my favorite areas in Edmonton because there's a lot of old growth spruce woods and natural undergrowth in the area. It's amazing that it has survived for probably 70 years that I know of, so, and it continues to be sort of one of the favorite areas for walking in Edmonton. Downy woodpecker. He's sort of a chatter, chatter, chatter to some extent too. And the house finches are chirp, chirp, chirp here. What I like about birds is that it's really been my long-term hobby. I started when I was probably around 10 years old, and we moved into a house that was just on

0: 137th Avenue, and right across were fields. And so my friends and I spent a lot of time out in the fields. And at that time, we used to find a lot of interesting birds just up in that old Speedway area. You know, there was short-eared owls and northern harriers, lots of ducks, pheasants, ruffed grouse. So my dad gave me a camera, and I started taking pictures, okay, and I guess I got hooked. There are two apps that most birders find really useful. The first one is called eBird. The other app that a lot of people have on their phones now is called Merlin. And it's a tool for helping you to identify birds. So if you hear a bird calling, you can use Merlin to identify what the bird call is. If you take a picture of a bird that you might not know what it is, you can upload the photo into Merlin and it will potentially identify the bird. It's not foolproof, but it's a very useful tool. One of my favorite bird calls is young Cooper's hawks. Just after they come out of the nest and are, you know, sort of learning to fly, they become very vocal and calling for food. So, feed me, Mom, feed me, Dad. And I still get a thrill to find a nest of Cooper's hawks. So. Right now what I'm doing is I'm opening my Merlin so I can play the Cooper's call for you. So you can imagine if you get four of these guys out that are all hungry and calling and screaming for Mom and Dad, it gets quite noisy and entertaining. So that's one of my favorite findings when you're out. Oh, we got one come in. He came into the call. There's a young Cooper's up here. There he is. There he is. As you saw, I get quite excited when I get young Cooper's hawks, and especially like this. But it also demonstrates another thing that people can do, which is to call birds in using, you know, the bird calls off the app. They'll quite often respond. You have to be really careful not to overdo it, because, you know, you can stress the birds if you overdo it. So that was the only way I found to really learn bird calls is on by repeat. It's like anything else. If you repeat it often enough, sometimes it sticks. You can start by, you know, just looking around home. There's lots of hot spots in Edmonton for most of the parks and that, and you can see what birds have been seen there. So start there. Always respect the birds, always respect the trails. Stay off, you know, stay on the developed trails. Don't go bushwhacking. And over time, a couple of years it'll take, you'll get to know where you can find birds at a particular time of the year and really start to enjoy it.
1: Bird Song, Edmonton's quiet soundtrack, was produced by Tanara McLean. She won a 2025 RTDNA Prairie Region Award for Excellence in Editing. We are almost at the end of the program today, a celebration of some of the CBC's local and regional radio show award winners from this past year, and there are simply too many of them to list. Let's go out with a 2026 Juno Award-winning artist. Nelly Furtado was inducted into the Canadian Music Hall of Fame. And part of the citation reads, "With over 20 billion streams, 35 million albums sold worldwide, and multiple number one hit singles, Nelly Furtado is an undisputed icon whose innovative songwriting shaped an era and transformed pop music. Her unique Nelly sound has earned her Grammy and Latin Grammy Awards and 10 Juno Awards. I'm Gloria Makarenko in Vancouver. This is The Story From Here, and this is Nelly Furtado, I'm Like a Bird. Thanks so much for listening.

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1: Oh, that's a good question. 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
1: actually.
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7: Premier Wakeham says he's not tearing up the MOU, but after reviewing the fundamental issues flagged by the Independent Review Committee, changes have been made to the negotiating table. And now, Wakeham says it's time they land the best deal for the province. I'm Chrissy Holmes, and we've got the details on the go in half an hour.
8: This is your Environment Canada weather update. I'm Sarah Blackmore. Looking ahead to this evening for St. John's and vicinity and the Avalon Peninsula, partly cloudy tonight, a low of +2 on the Avalon North and a low of +4 on the Avalon South. For Clarenville, Bonavista, Terra Nova and Gander and vicinity, as well as Bonavista North, partly cloudy tonight and a low of +3. For Green Bay, White Bay, Grand Falls, Windsor, Buchans in the interior and Deer Lake to the Humber Valley tonight, it's cloudy and a low of +3. For the Buren Peninsula and Kenegra, cloudy with a chance of showers or drizzle overnight and a low of +4. Some southerly winds gusting to around 40 near midnight. For Burgio and Ramia, a good chance of showers or drizzle overnight and a low of 4. Some southeast winds gusting to 40. For Portabaskan vicinity, showers and drizzle tonight. Easterly winds gusting to 40 and a low of +4. On the west coast of the island, partly cloudy and a low of +5 overnight. For Gros Morne, Parsons Pond and Hawke's Bay, partly cloudy and a low of +3. And on the northern peninsula, it's cloudy and a low of +2 tonight. For Labrador City and Wabush tonight, some rain changing to snow overnight and a low of +1. For Churchill Falls and vicinity, a chance of flurries overnight and a low of 0. For Upper Lake Melville and Eagle River, partly cloudy and a low of -1. For Nain and vicinity, a few clouds and a low of -1. Some westerly winds gusting to 40. For Hopedale, Postville, and Makovic, cloudy near midnight and a low of -3. And in Red Bay to Lensclair, cloudy. Southwest winds become light overnight and a low of +1. And that's your weather. I'm Sarah Blackmore.
9: Justin Wolfers is an economist. And so when he looks at life's big questions, he thinks, maybe not surprisingly, that economics has some answers.
10: How do you decide how much to spend today versus spending in the future? Should you break up with someone in the middle of a bad relationship if you've been with them for a long time? These are all economic questions.
9: We try not to give relationship advice, but if you're wondering, should I stay or should I go? Maybe check out the sunk cost fallacy.

Hi, I'm Paul Havershood. Welcome to The Cost of Living. If you don't know the definition of GDP, practically, it won't really change much in your life. But Justin Wolfers thinks there are economic ideas that can help us out. And a bit of knowing can go a long way. Later in the show, he explains why. Also today, if you've been watching car prices, something seems pretty clear. Vehicles are expensive, even used. But if you really need a bargain, and you're willing to go to the fringes of the market, where the lemons live, you can still find a deal. Up first, Ottawa is talking about privatizing the country's airports, so they could become for-profit businesses. The question for all of us, where would those profits come from?

0: The first time Canada talked about privatizing our airports was in the 90s. It came up a couple times in the 2000s, again about 10 years ago. And now Prime Minister Carney is saying,
1: we've said we will look at options for the airports so that they better serve Canadians and so that the capital that is tied up in those...
0: The idea behind privatization is that airports are like a treasure chest. So why don't we pop them open, get the cash, and spend it on stuff we need, like ports. Ottawa says that's what it wants to do. But beyond that, it hasn't really given us many details. As it stands, all of Canada's big commercial airports are owned by the feds. They're leased to not-for-profit airport authorities who run them, and they're more or less self-funded through user fees. Airlines pay to land, to use the terminal, park their planes. When you fly, you may fork out like $40 for the airport improvement fee. So if airports are privatized and operate as for-profit companies, what happens? Well, one worry is those fees will go up and we'll all pay more to fly. But there are also concerns about giving up control of critical infrastructure and the specter of foreign ownership. This is why Canada has backed off on privatizing in the past. There are too many unknowns. And not just for this country.
2: The same question you ask, Paul, this exact same questions everywhere, different language, different legal framework, the same question.
0: Fedi Chebel is an international airport consultant in Montreal. He's tracked what's happened in every country that's taken its airports private. He says countries are right to pause and ask all the questions before doing anything. Airports are key economic hubs. They connect places to global trade, workers, tourists. Airports themselves can be like small cities with billions in revenues. The global trend towards privatization started nearly four decades ago. About a fifth of the world's airports have now been privatized. So Canada's not flying blind here. We can take some lessons. But we only get one shot at this. So we need to look at the places that have got it right. Airport privatizations come in all shapes and sizes. Fedi says Canada could choose from a half dozen different models. He points to two in particular that could be instructive. Back in 1987, the UK was the first to privatize. It sold almost 100% of the British airports authority. This included airports like Gatwick, Glasgow, Edinburgh, and of course, Heathrow. That airport needed some serious upgrades, but it didn't have the cash.
2: Heathrow Airport at that time, it was disaster. Disgusting airports. Margaret Thatcher government said, look, you know, I need money to do the extension. I don't want to do it. It's so expensive. So I'll go one-shot deal. I get the funds and then they build it.
0: The UK government didn't want to pay to modernize the country's airports. So it bundled them all together, turned them into a company, and sold the shares on the London Stock Exchange. That raised more than £1 billion. Airports used the money to build new terminals and runways. Today, those airports are up to date. They're owned and run by different investment funds and operators. In Spain, they had the same problem. Old airports, not a lot of money to fix them up. But that country did things differently.
2: So Spain, they started in 1991. And at that time, they have an issue with how to fund Barcelona Airport and Madrid Airport. And then they said, okay, now we have two options. Either I will just get the money and then put some money in here and there to extend the runway or to do rehabilitation of the existing terminal building. Or I will put all my airports together. And then this company called...
0: So Spain bundled its airports together and created a state-owned company, AENA. Now, Spain wanted AENA to operate like a business. It would run the country's domestic airports, but also try to expand into international markets. So when other countries wanted to privatize their airports, AENA could step up as an owner or operator. Now it's in Mexico, Colombia, Jamaica, the UK, Brazil. That means more money coming back to Spain.
2: I will have, let's say, it's an example, $100 my revenue from my airports in Spain. And I will have another $100 from the airports coming from my operation in Brazil. This is exactly what's happening right now. If you see the revenues and the figures of Aena, is that the pie is bigger.
0: When Spain eventually decided to privatize Aena, it sold a minority interest, 49%, on Madrid's stock exchange. That raised more than 4 billion euros. But Spain kept majority control. Every year, the government gets hundreds of millions of euros in dividends from its ownership stake. Spain's decision to keep a controlling interest in Aena, Fetty says, was a crucial choice. It lets the government set the agenda for its airports and keep a firm regulatory grip. The overseas money Aena brings in also subsidizes its domestic operations and lets it keep a lid on fees. Airport fees there have actually been frozen for years.
2: In Europe, one of the most efficient airports in terms of operation is Aena, and one of the most competitive of taxation in Europe is Spain.
0: When you catch a flight in Madrid, you pay 11 euros for the privilege of using the airport. That's the regulated fee per passenger. The cost to take off from Heathrow is more than double that. Canadian airport fees right now are closer to Heathrow. WestJet CEO, for one, thinks fees here are already too high. And critics of privatization, like NDP leader Avi Lewis, worry that a for-profit model will only push the cost of flying higher for all of us. Before Ottawa goes down the road of privatization, Fetty says it needs to answer this question. Does it see airports as an asset or a tool? For the UK, they were an asset. They sold them, got the money, it was a one-shot deal. For Spain, airports were a tool, a way to bring new money into the country. Fetty doesn't know what model Canada will choose. Ottawa says it's looking at everything. But he does think we should follow Spain's lead. Bundle our airports together, keep a controlling interest, and venture into the world as Canada Airports Inc. He says it could work something like this. Instead of, say, Calgary International Airport seeing itself as just one airport, it needs to shift its thinking. Yes, it runs a piece of domestic infrastructure, but it also has an international arm that's on the hunt for new business.
2: There is 11 airports actually going to be privatized in India. Let's go. It's like a tool for you, this airport, to go and become 12 airports at the same time. So we will be operating 12 airports, Calgary and 11 airports in India, and all your resources becomes like a pool to go internationally. Today, you are having $100 revenue from Calgary. Tomorrow, you will have $1 billion from 12 airports worldwide.
0: If Canada wants privatization to work, Fetty says we need to think bigger than just this country. The feds are talking about putting airports into the new sovereign wealth fund, but the way we run our airports today may not deliver the big returns investors are looking for. If we expand internationally, like Spain, then Fetty says,
2: it's bigger than you and me. It's bigger than Calgary and Montreal. It's international positioning of the country. You can get more revenue worldwide. I can leverage this tool. We have the engineering, we have the operation expertise, and we have other tools that we create in Canada. It's just blowing your mind how we can leverage these kind of things.
0: Ottawa may do that. It could also back down and stick with the status quo. Or do something in between. But after decades of hemming and hawing, Fetty thinks this time privatization will be more than just talk. He says the pressure is on. There are only so many airports in the world. They're coming up for grabs. Other countries are looking at doing the same thing as us right now.
2: There is no choice. We will do it today. It's easier than we will do it in 5 years from now or 10 years from now. Why? Because the competition is higher. Everybody today is trying to do the same. Why not Canada?
0: We do seem to be winging our way towards some kind of privatization. But like they say in the airport game, taking off is the easy part. What's harder is landing the plane. This is The Cost of Living. I'm Paul Haverschrood. Okay, so I am looking on AutoTrader, and I can get a 2020 Toyota RAV4, 123,000 clicks for $33,000. That doesn't feel like a bargain. But cars ain't cheap right now. We're not even talking new. Prices for used cars in the last 5 years are up 40%. Deals feel like they are few and far between. But Danielle Nerman says they are out there for brave souls willing to roll the dice.
3: When it was time for Nancy Shadlock's family to get a second vehicle, she turned to the secondhand market and came across a weird little car on Kijiji.
4: It had these like concentric circles in it on the roof inside, like when you're inside looking up, and it had been designed by Japanese designers that were trying to make it feel like you were in a hot tub.
3: It was a 2010 Nissan Cube, a really square car that Nancy says was like driving a box on wheels.
4: It wasn't the best on highways because it wasn't aerodynamic.
3: But she bought it because it was a smoking deal. And it had low mileage, only 50,000 clicks. If you're thinking, that sounds too good to be true, well, it was.
4: I went to get the registration for it, and it was a rebuilt car. I was like, what? Nobody indicated that.
3: Rebuilt cars can be 10 to 30% cheaper than other used vehicles. And that's because they've been through some stuff. A car with a rebuilt title may have been damaged by something, like hail, or been in an accident.
5: What it means is that a vehicle would have been a total loss, would have been deemed a total loss by an insurance company at some point for some reason.
3: Stuart Klein is with the Automotive Industries Association of Canada. He says when a car is written off, it gets sold to a salvage yard. It might be scrapped for parts, but it could also get auctioned off to someone who fixes it up.
5: And a salvage vehicle could be rebuilt, inspected through a process. There's licensed inspection stations. They would inspect it, and then it could be branded as a rebuilt.
3: Private sellers don't have to advertise if a car has been rebuilt, but dealerships do. They have to disclose that because these vehicles come with risks. Even with a clean bill of repair, Stewart says issues can crop up later on, especially with newer cars that have a lot of tech, like cameras and sensors.
5: It could put your brakes on your car for no reason because it might see a telephone pole and think it's an obstacle.
3: Some insurance companies won't even insure a car with a rebuilt title. Others will only cover liability, so if you total your ride, you get zilch. And if you want to sell it or trade it in, Martin Hausner says you may not get much for it.
6: Because it's got that stigma, right? It could be a great car, you know, and it could have served you well, but it's still rebuilt.
3: Martin owns the Lone Star Auto Financing in Edmonton. He says if you're on a tight budget, a rebuilt can be a good option, especially if you plan to drive it till the wheels fall off. Martin says when you buy any used car, you're always taking a chance. That's why you're not likely to get a deal and a car with a perfect history.
6: One owner, lady driven, you know, never driven in the winter, dealer serviced, but that's not the reality, right?
3: Nancy Shadlock considers herself lucky. Even though she didn't plan on buying a car that had been rebuilt, her Nissan Cube never gave her any grief. And she only paid $5,000 for it.
4: And I sold it 4 years later for $6,000.
3: For the cost of living, I'm Danielle Nerman.

0: This is The Cost of Living. I'm Paul Habershude. Justin Wolfers has spent a lot of time in the last year trying to explain what's happening in the economy to all of us. He's an economist at the University of Michigan. He'll show up on MSNBC, CBS, the CBC.
1: Look at today's numbers. What do they tell us about the effectiveness of Donald Trump's tariffs?
0: And they say economics is the dismal science. But Justin worries that for all we talk about the economy, something is getting missed. It's that economics isn't about numbers. It's about people. So he started a media company called Platypus Economics, which includes a YouTube channel. Justin, hi.
2: Hi, how are you?
0: I'm well, thanks. So we just heard you laugh when our colleague Peter Armstrong asked you about tariffs. What do your economist friends make of your very serious economic analysis?
2: I am very serious. I've been blessed with a lot of material. The world is so odd right now. But I think beneath the laughter, there's enormous anxiety. And I think understanding economics can soothe that anxiety. I think a lot of us need it right now.
0: Well, then tell us about Platypus Economics.
2: That's what I'm here for, brother. Look, everywhere I go, people are hungry to learn about economics. And I think, and people are smart, smarter than much of the legacy media gives them credit for. And so I want to look people in the eye, treat them as mature and responsible, serious people who are capable of having the hard conversations that neither politicians nor cable networks are capable of. I think not just that understanding economics can help you through these anxious moments, you understand these turbulent waters you're in, but more than that, I use economics every day in my life to make better choices. I think it can be a guide to living a richer, fuller life. It's been a great joy for me, and I just want to share that joy with the wider world.
0: All right. Well, I'm in on that joy. So then let me ask you this. Why does it matter if someone understands, like, GDP?
2: Some of these questions, it doesn't matter. But there are a whole lot of other things that really, really matter. So should you buy a house versus rent? The answer turns out not to be obvious. And that depends on things like thinking about costs versus benefits, thinking about trade-offs through time, thinking about interest rates, inflation rates, and the way in which your ability to repay your mortgage changes over time. How do you decide how much to spend today versus spending in the future? Should you break up with someone in the middle of a bad relationship if you've been with them for a long time? These are all economic questions. And, you know, I teach this way at the University of Michigan. And here's the way I was taught it. The economy's down there and it's the stadium and we're up in the cheap seats watching it down there. The reality is that you and I are economic actors. We're actually on the field of battle. We are making economic choices every day, what to spend, what to save, what to buy, whether to invest, things like that. And so I want to show ways in which I think economics is a cape, a superpower, in which you can see the world more clearly, make better choices, and live a richer, fuller life.
0: Okay, so if it is this superpower, do you think that there are certain things that you feel are important, but people are still Clark Kent, they don't have their cape on yet? I mean, are there gaps?
2: Absolutely. Let me give you my favorite one. And I think it actually describes the state of the world right now. There are two ways of thinking about economics. There's the way which, honestly, I think the president does, which is you see it as competition. And for sure, there's competition in the economy. But then you make the mistake of saying, if I'm competing with you, that gives us a fixed pie. And if I win, you lose. And therefore, what I need to do is make you lose so I can win. By the way, this might feel awfully familiar to my Canadian friends because the president appears to want to make Canada lose, thinking that makes America win. So this is the view that economics and the economic life is about competition. Let me give you a different, more romantic, more beautiful, but also more true view. Economics and economic life is fundamentally about cooperation. In fact, international trade is fundamentally about cooperation. Let me tell you something. I am terrible at making maple syrup. I'm just shocking at it. But last weekend, I made pancakes for the kids and I wanted them to have some maple syrup. Wouldn't it be great if there was someone somewhere in the world who was really good at it, who thought ahead and sent me some maple syrup? And in return, maybe what I'd do is I would educate their children at the University of Michigan, or I'd write a textbook that their children could read. And they're better off and I'm better off. That's literally economic life. All of the facade of competition in markets is ultimately how can we divide the jobs so that we are each doing more of what we're better at and so that we're both better off. Now, this gives you a very different understanding of trade with Canada, right? Now, being able to work with my Canadian friends, say, I'm coming to you from just outside Detroit near the border, say, together you make the best parts of the car that Canadians are better at and I'll make the parts that Americans are better at, and together we can produce more cars, better cars, and so on. That's a corporation-based view of the world. That would suggest that's a great thing. And so this cooperation lens says what we want to do is get closer. If you think about it as a fixed pie and zero-sum game, then what we want to do is beat each other up. By the way, this is where we can come back to this story about platypus economics, because what's happened in the United States, so tariffs generally are a very easy sell, historically, because what you do is you say to your people, I hate some country, and it's usually a country where they look different than you. In the United States' case, it was China. Let's make them pay. There's a superficial, you know, let's tax other people, common sense to it. And historically, tariffs have been very politically popular. The president hasn't bothered to engage in the war of ideas. And folks like you, folks like me, have been out there telling the truth, talking, communicating, explaining the underlying economics of it. And right now, public opinion in the United States is running 2-for-1 against tariffs, which is just an extraordinary state of nature. So what that tells you is people can be open to the right economic arguments. So, you know, platypus economics comes from this theory, the case that at the individual level, but also at the societal level, if we all knew a little more economics, by the way, my friends in history can say the same thing and so can my friends in physics, but if we all knew a little more economics, we could guide the ship a little better. And actually, I think we're seeing that on the trade issue. There was a time when tariffs were very popular among American Democrats. That's not the case anymore. And so I do think that, you know, a bit of knowledge can go a long way.
0: Well, what do we know about the economy right now? Like, I just saw the head of Costco say recently that some people are switching to canned tuna instead of beef or chicken, and this is being taken as, like, a signal that maybe a recession is coming. Do you put any stock into something like that, like the Costco indicator?
2: So there's obviously a logic to it. By the way, beef is expensive, so that, I think, has got almost nothing to do with the recession. That's got to do with what's going on with beef right now. Let me tell you the reason I don't like to lean into this. There is an infinity of indicators like that. There's the skirt length, there's how much lipstick people buy, there's how much they're buying bacon and whether they're buying tuna, what they're doing at Walmart, which is completely different than what they're doing at Costco. There's the price of the Costco hot dog, and there's infinite of these. And the thing is, there's both the impulse from the supply side. Here, the supply side would be the companies who want their CEO to be quoted. They come up with something interesting and it always sounds absolutely terrific. And there's also the problem on the demand side, which is often people want to make a specific point. So were I in front of testifying before Congress about how rotten the US economy is right now, I'd say, I can't believe it. People are eating canned tuna now. So that marketplace for ideas, influence, and so on is sufficiently broken that too many crappy indicators get looked at. There may be some truth in the one you're just talking about, but I don't know. I'm just going to look at non-farm payrolls and the unemployment rate, and that probably gives me an even sharper sense.
0: And out of curiosity, what are those telling you right now?
2: They're telling me, I'll tell you where they've got me. They've got me on edge. So I'm not here. Look, I'm still smiling, Paul. So we're not in a recession. We're definitely not in a depression. But you'll also notice I'm losing a little bit of hair. And, you know, the worry lines, it's partly insufficient Botox and it's partly a problematic economy. So when you start a war, when you're in the middle of a trade war, when you have a fiscally unsustainable situation, there's no shortage of things to worry about right now. And we're a little bit too close to the edge for my comfort.
0: Okay, so this is the type of stuff you'll be talking about at Platypus Economics. Justin, I got to ask though, why a platypus?
2: One is because it's damn cute. But another is, I don't know if you know this, a platypus has a sixth sense that allows it to see through murky waters. And I think of economic life right now. We're all trying to see through murky waters. And I think of economics as that sixth sense. So my challenge to my audience is develop that sixth sense. Those of us who become economists really do think we see the world a little more clearly. And that's what Platypus Economics is hopefully going to live up to.
0: All right. Hopefully we can get our sixth sense tuned up as well. Justin, thanks so much.
2: Great pleasure, mate.
0: Justin Wolfers is an economist at the University of Michigan. He just started a new media company, Platypus Economics. You can find his stuff all over the place, including YouTube. That's all for the show. The Cost of Living is based in Calgary. The show is produced by Daniel Nerman, Jenny DeRosio, and Jennifer Keane, with help from Jeff Kynock. I'm Paul Haberstroud. 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
9: These are tough questions.
10: Premier Wakeham says he's not tearing up the MOU, but after reviewing the fundamental issues flagged by the Independent Review Committee, changes have been made to the negotiating table. And now, Wakeham says it's time they land the best deal for the province. I'm Chrissy Holmes, and we've got the details on the go after the news.
11: This is CBC News for Newfoundland and Labrador. I'm Catherine Crummy. Good afternoon. Premier Tony Wakeham says the current MOU with Hydro-Québec is, quote, deeply flawed and needs to be reworked before the province can get the best deal possible. Today, in a press conference, the premier presented the findings of a report from a three-person committee tasked with reviewing the Churchill Falls deal. Wakeham says the provincial government is not tearing up the deal and isn't starting from scratch, but does say the current deal is not in the long-term interest of this province's residents.
12: It is that we must always look past the big promises and best intentions and always, always read the fine print. If the price tag for tearing up one bad deal is being forced to sign a second bad deal, then we will be consigning our children and grandchildren to continue living under the shadow of the 1969 agreement.
11: Wakeham says he encourages everyone in the province to read the recommendations from the review committee and says the province is facing serious long-term financial problems that could be better addressed by getting more value from the Churchill River. When asked if a referendum on the matter was still on the table, Wakeham told reporters he wants to get a deal in place first. Well, police in St. John's have charged a woman in a stabbing over the weekend. RNC officers responded to a call in the Virginia Park neighborhood of the city on Saturday around 9:30 a.m. A man was found with non-life-threatening injuries and sent to the hospital for treatment. The 36-year-old female suspect was located at a home nearby. She was charged with assault with a weapon, assault causing bodily harm, possession of a weapon for a dangerous purpose, and resisting arrest. Police say the man and the woman were known to each other, and the investigation is ongoing. Pooch Cove residents are still on edge after two dog attacks have left residents either seriously injured or fearing for their safety. The CBC's Julia Israel reports.
13: Back in January, 76-year-old Dub Stamp was attacked by two large dogs while shoveling his driveway, injuring him and three others. No charges were laid in connection with the attack. Now, Stamp suffers from crushed nerves in both arms and lots of pain.
14: They were tore up pretty good, two arms tore up pretty good. And they bite the back of my head, they bite my foot. If the boys didn't have to come along, otherwise I wouldn't be here today. I can't hear that. They could hit him back in business.
13: Then in April, another dog attacked a different resident of Pooch Cove. The RNC says this second attack required no medical attention, but for Juanita Stamp, Doug's daughter, not enough is being done.
5: Yeah, when you got enough people that are terrorized in the neighborhood by a roaming dog or dogs that they know are in certain houses and are vicious, something definitely got to be done. Like, you can't tell me that the council can't make some bylaws or
14: make them wear a muzzle or something when they're taking for a walk, right? Yeah.
13: Acting Mayor Kate Sullivan says the town is exploring all available options to meet residents' concerns. Stamp says she wants more concrete action before someone else gets hurt. Julia Israel, CBC News, Pooch Cove.
11: The Montreal Canadiens are advancing to the Eastern Conference Finals after winning in Buffalo last night. Final score 3-2. Newfoundland and Labrador's own Alex Newhook scored the winning goal in overtime, meaning fans at home who stayed up later were rewarded.
7: You know, it takes the whole group to get where we're at right now, but I'm very proud to be from Newfoundland, Labrador, and to be able to represent my province on the biggest stage here in the playoffs. It's a lot of fun. I'm sure back home everyone's having a great time right now. I don't think the time of day really matters to them.
11: Newhook's mother, Paula, was one of many staying up late watching from the Newfoundland time zone.
15: There were some tears. I'm not going to lie. There was tears. There was laughter. There was just, you know, wow feelings. It took a while to really, you know, realize what had happened. And as I said, the hours didn't matter here. You know, you then go to bed thinking a good night's sleep, but that didn't really happen.
11: This was Newhook's second Game 7 winning goal of the postseason. Next, the Habs move on to face the Carolina Hurricanes this Thursday. The Hurricanes have swept each of their first two series and have been off since a 3-2 overtime win against Philadelphia on May 9th. Carolina's 11-day break between playoff games is the longest in NHL history. That's your news for this hour. For more news anytime, you can check out our website at cbc.ca/NL. Now it's time for On the Go with your host, Chrissy Holmes. For CBC Newfoundland and Labrador, I'm Catherine Crummie.

0: Good afternoon. Great to have you here with us. Because many across the province have seen this day coming for a long time, and we've been eagerly awaiting it. It is Tuesday, May the 19th, and you are listening to On the Go here on CBC Radio 1. I'm Chrissy Holmes. First of all, we have to acknowledge what we just heard there in the news and what we're about to hear here in our first block on the show. The layers, delicious. Quebec gets the upper hand in a series last night thanks to Newfoundland and Labrador's powerhouse player, Alex Newhook, scoring the game-winning goal right in overtime. His second Game 7 winning goal of the postseason, right? Newfoundland and Labrador powering Quebec to go to the next level. And, of course, it's all many viewers could think about last night and, of course, this morning and into early this afternoon as the conversation moved on to the other power play discussions between Newfoundland and Labrador and Quebec, right? The Independent Review Committee's report on the MOU. And by now, you've likely heard the big headline that while the committee says the MOU did have financial benefits, that overall the framework, as it is now, is not in the public interest of Newfoundlanders and Labradorians. Now, there's a lot to this, and the details to understand exactly how the committee has come to that resolve is what we're going to be exploring here over the next 2.5 hours. We do have an extended edition today on the go, so we are going to be going live here on CBC Radio 1 until 6:30 Island time, 6 o'clock in most parts of Labrador, of course, in place of the broadcast for the day today. So we got a lot to talk about. In 5, we're going to lay out some of the technical details, and you'll soon understand exactly why the premier said this afternoon to always read the fine print. In 1/2 hour, of course, the phone's ringing off the hook for Newhook. We're going to chat with a local sports shop owner about the increased demand for Alex Newhook jerseys. Then, you know, we're covering all the things here. Of course, Liberal leader John Hogan is going to be joining us here in studio on the heels of today's report, which accuses his party of meddling in negotiations. A lot there to explore as well. A little bit later, a political science professor, Russell Williams, is going to be joining us to talk a little bit about what we've heard today and some of the ambition, I think, that's set out in this report. And I'll just read the title from the opening page, creating long-term value from the Churchill River for the people of Newfoundland and Labrador. So that is really key to some of the discussions playing out. And of course, where's Ottawa in all of this? We're going to talk about that and so much more here over the next couple of hours. And we're going to get the conversation started like we always do with Ashley Brawweiler, our meteorologist here. Hi, Ashley.
1: How are you?
0: I'm doing pretty good. How's it looking out there across the province right now? It's not bad here.
1: No, not at all. The sun hasn't shown its brightness yet today here in the east anyway, but temperatures are slowly climbing. We're currently at 9 degrees right now in St. John's. 10, though, as you head towards Terra Nova, parts of the west coast seeing the mildest temperatures. In fact, 14 degrees right now in Corner Brook, 15 in Deer Lake, same thing around the Grand Falls, Windsor area. Otherwise, pretty much the rest of the island sitting in the single digits. Same thing for coastal areas of Labrador, and then around 10 degrees for Lab City. As we head through the night tonight, we do have a few showers that are hanging around the west, southwest coast at the moment of the island, and those showers will become a little bit more numerous as we head through the night tonight, particularly for the south coast, same thing for the southern Avalon. And then by the time we get into tomorrow morning, we'll start to see a lot more showers for the west coast of the island, as well as through parts of central and or really just the south coast. Central, Northern Peninsula and Eastern Newfoundland, particularly the northern portion of the Avalon, we'll see those showers arrive not until late in the day. So there may be even a few sunny peaks tomorrow. So overall, not a awful day, that's for sure. We are looking at daytime highs a little on the cool side, though, anywhere from about 5 to 11 degrees tomorrow. Then for Labrador, tonight you're looking at the chance of some flurries or showers for central and western Labrador, and those will reach the coast by the time we get into tomorrow morning. Showers will be the story across the board, but there will be some flurry chances in the mix for Lab West and the North Coast as we head through the day tomorrow.
0: Right on. So it's kind of just steady as she goes.
1: You got that right, yeah.
0: Any sign of like long-term spring in there?
1: Long-term spring, no.
0: Okay.
1: Hints of spring, yes.
0: All right, we'll take it.
1: Yeah.
0: Ashley, did you have a good long weekend?
1: It wasn't long, but yes, I had a great weekend.
0: Okay, sorry for that.
1: That's all good. Just enjoyed the sunshine. Beautiful day on Sunday. Got out, went for a hike, you know, enjoy the outdoors.
0: Loved it. And icebergs?
1: I did see one from Cape Spear, yeah.
0: Yeah,
1: the one off Sugarloaf, I guess it is now.
0: Yeah.
1: Or somewhere out there, Robin Hood Bay.
0: Yeah, they're moving targets, I guess. Mm-hmm. But yeah, no, I'm glad to hear you did. And thank you so much for this, Ashley.
1: Not a problem.
0: That is our meteorologist, Ashley Brawweiler. And she's going to be along with the rest of the Here and Now crew coming up, 6 o'clock Island time, 5:30 most parts of Labrador. And if you can't catch up live on CBC television, you can catch up on demand whenever you want on our CBC NL YouTube page or on CBC Gem. Well, the premier has no intention of ripping up the Churchill Falls MOU. Tony Wakeham says his government has no plans to start the process over from scratch. This after an independent committee found fundamental issues with the MOU proposed by the previous Liberal government. We've been waiting for the results of this report since December. And that's when, of course, the premier tasked a three-person review committee with digging further into the details of that agreement. Now, let's talk about that deal for a moment and what it entails. The new deal is meant to replace the lopsided 1969 agreement with Hydro-Québec. It would see the upgrading and expansion of Churchill Falls and the redevelopment of Gull Island, another long-talked-about hydroelectric project on the Churchill River. It would also see the construction of hundreds of kilometers of new transmission lines. So that's the deal in a nutshell. Today, an 89-page report created by that independent committee was released to the public. It accuses the Liberal government of overstepping, meddling in negotiations, and it says the existing MOU restricts access to Churchill Falls power and relies on problematic pricing and payment models. It's dense. I'll tell you, there is a lot in there to digest, and the premier wants the public to read it all. Now, just take a listen to this. Here are some of the highlights from Premier Tony Wakeham's address this afternoon.
2: It bears repeating that throughout the review period, the committee operated with true independence. Neither I nor any member of my government directed or influenced the committee during the review process. Instead, our government empowered the committee under the Public Inquiries Act to ask difficult but necessary questions about the MOU we inherited from the previous government so that our government and all Newfoundlanders and Labradorians could get the necessary answers we all deserve. I would note there are only 5 very small redactions, all of which only involve a prior government's cabinet confidence or sensitive commercial information from a third party outside of Newfoundland and Labrador. Otherwise, the entire report is unredacted. You have what I have. If the experience of 1969 taught us anything, it is that we must always look past the big promises and best intentions and always, always read the fine print. If the price tag for tearing up one bad deal is being forced to sign a second bad deal, then we will be consigning our children and grandchildren to continue living under the shadow of the 1969 agreement. The Memorandum of Understanding has several important aspects that are beneficial for the province of Newfoundland and Labrador. Despite these benefits, however, the IRC finds, based on the evidence it has reviewed, that the MOU as currently configured is not in the overall best long-term interest of the people of the province. End quote. In other words, the report confirms that while the MOU we inherited from the previous government had its merits, it was also deeply flawed. Simply put, there needs to be material improvements to this deal before we would ever consider signing it. The good news is that the report gives us a comprehensive roadmap for what needs to change in order to make an improved agreement for Newfoundland and Labrador possible. The report makes it clear that on issues ranging from pricing to transmission rights to the restricted ability of

0: That is why we created this independent review, so we can get this right. We're going to build on the parts that work and fix the parts that don't. In fact, I want to acknowledge that there was a lot of hard work done by people who legitimately believed they were acting in the province's best interests during the negotiation of the original MOU, including, I might add, the leader of the opposition, Mr. Hogan. I also want to make clear that this report in no way shakes our resolve to develop Churchill Falls and Gull Island. We will develop this resource. This is one of the most abundant, untapped clean energy projects you will find anywhere on the continent. The demand is there. I believe the will is there. We still welcome Hydro-Québec as our partner. I recognize that negotiations are a two-way street. And as Premier Fréchette in Quebec has told me, they have issues of their own they want to discuss. And that is fair. That's what a negotiation is all about. But notwithstanding the challenges in front of us, if our partners in Quebec and Ottawa are prepared to act in addressing these issues, so are we. That deal will be informed by the recommendations of the Independent Review Committee, which you can find on page 42 of the report. I encourage everyone in Newfoundland and Labrador to read those recommendations and draw your own conclusions about them.
1: That's Premier Tony Wakeham addressing reporters and the public today following the release of that 89-page independent report on the Churchill Falls MOU. Now, the Premier had previously pledged to put any deal to a public vote. In fact, last month, the province announced $8 million has been set aside for a possible referendum on this issue. But today, questioned by reporters, the Premier sounded less certain.
2: You had said during the election campaign that you would take this to a referendum. Are you interested in that idea now?
0: First thing I need to do is get a deal.
3: Will there be a referendum or not?
0: I have to get a deal.
4: You said definitively before that you would hold a referendum, and I understand you have to get a deal first before you can hold a referendum, but you seem to be opening the door to maybe not holding a referendum?
0: No, what I've said is we need a deal. And, you know, when I look at the opportunities that are in front of the province of Newfoundland and Labrador right now, when I think of where the federal government is in the last 5 months, when you think about how much has changed since this deal was originally, since this MOU was first signed, I mean, the world has changed, but our whole country has changed. Our prime minister has now put a plan on that he wants to invest in Canada, and he has announced billions of dollars in planned investment. And I believe that if there's going to be a national energy strategy, that Newfoundland and Labrador needs to be part of that, and Quebec needs to be part of that. And I think there is, the prime minister went out of their way the other day specifically mentioned Churchill Falls and this agreement in his speech. Think about that. The prime minister of the country has acknowledged that this is one of the best projects that they could bring forward on a national energy point. The point that we can open up the Labrador Trough and the billions of dollars in opportunity there. So, you know, these are the things that we're going to talk about. These are the things we're focused on.
4: I still don't know if you're holding a referendum.
0: Well, again, as I said, the first thing I've got to do is get a deal.
1: That's Premier Tony Wakeham, of course, being asked by several reporters about whether he will be committing to a public referendum. Now, he did urge the public, of course, to go read that 89-page report, which is available right now online on the provincial government website. There are links, or you can go directly to churchillriverreview.ca. Now, the Premier says there's a window of opportunity to fix some of the problems with the existing report. So, when does he see the province returning to the table with Quebec? Here's what he had to say about that.
0: You know, that will depend upon how quick the federal government and Quebec want to sit down and talk about, especially the province of Quebec, to get back to the negotiation table. But let's make it clear that we are outlining our negotiating position and what we need to see as a opportunity here. We need more power, we need more value, we need more transmission.
5: And you mentioned a couple of times now that you've spoken with the Premier of Quebec. What's your understanding of their willingness to come back to the table right now?
0: I think that she has expressed a

0: willingness to do that. And as a matter of fact, I hope to engage again with the premier in the coming days.
1: When you talk about the time frame, is it this year, this summer, in 2 years?
0: Well, certainly we're prepared to go to the negotiation table as quickly as possible. And if we can get a deal done in a week or 2 weeks or 3 weeks or whatever it takes, I'm not limiting myself to a time frame.
1: How difficult will it be to negotiate this again?
0: Well, I think that when we sit down and our negotiating team sit down, that will be determined. They will have, they will start and look, and we'll see where it goes from there.
2: I just want to clarify, did the Premier of Quebec, did she give you a definitive yes? She is willing to sit down and renegotiate? The province is on board?
0: I believe that the Premier of Quebec is interested in sitting down and renegotiating a deal with the province of Newfoundland and Labrador, yes.
3: So there's another interesting element that we heard about today from Premier Wakeham, and that was talk about the role Ottawa might play in this agreement and how Prime Minister Mark Carney's plans for a national energy plan, a national electricity grid, might come into this mix. Just take a listen to this exchange.
4: Premier, many premiers have tried and failed before to wheel power through Quebec, and that wasn't negotiated in this MOU. Do you think it could ever be a reality? Could the federal government step in and make it so power can go through provinces the same way oil can?
0: I believe that that's exactly where the federal government are talking about. They're talking about a national energy corridor. And when you talk about a national energy corridor, then that means that energy is able to flow between all provinces. The Premier of Quebec is aware of the three items that I outlined today as well. And so I'm looking forward to discussions that we have and negotiations that will happen. But I do believe that the federal government can play a role.
3: Okay, that was the latest from Premier Tony Wakeham here today. And I want to bring my colleague Jamie Fitzpatrick into the conversation now, who has been down this wormhole deep. And he's joining us now to wrap our heads around some of this stuff. Jamie, first of all, first reaction to what you just heard from the Premier today about potential for going national here?
5: It's great to be out of the wormhole, for starters. But yeah, I have spent a lot of time with the MOU and spent a lot of time today with this report. The most interesting thing that he had to say, I think, was that last clip that you played, the idea of a national power corridor. And the thought is, if I'm reading him right, that we will be able to use Quebec to just kind of push power pass through them and sell it to other customers in North America. That would be a historic reversal.
3: How
5: of
3: so?
5: Where we've been for 50 years. I'm not going to get the quote exactly right, but in 1965, the Premier of Quebec said the only way that any power moves through Quebec is if Quebec owns it. You don't sell it to anybody else. You sell it to us, and we'll sell it to someone else. And they've stuck by that principle ever since, and that's why we've always had just the one customer.
3: This is interesting. So there's that part of the conversation. I guess we're waiting on a lot of elements. I mean, there was even news here today from Ottawa, from the Prime Minister. We might have some more tape to share on that part of the story here in just a little bit. But the timing here is really interesting, Jamie. The timing, the timelines, negotiations. I mean, where do you want to start with what we've learned here today?
5: In terms of the timeline, I think it's fair to say, and the Premier has always said that he's not going to be tied down to any deadlines or anything like that. And this MOU did have a deadline, which was April 30th, at which point it was supposed to expire. But it included a clause which said the parties could agree to extend it. So I don't think anyone's bound by that. But the next Quebec election is in October. All the polls say the Parti Québécois will probably win. They call the current MOU humiliating, right? Mm-hmm. So imagine trying to sit down and negotiate with them if you don't have a deal by the time they take office. That's interesting. Quebec needs a lot of power. That's one of the reasons they were willing to abandon the original contract 16 years early. I think Hydro-Québec said they need a 50% additional power by, I think it was 2050, which is not far away. And of course, Newfoundland needs the revenue. We'd rather not wait 16 years for this current contract to expire because, we're in debt, as you may have heard, a lot.
3: Yeah, we got a few money problems.
5: We got a few problems.
3: Right? And, you know, Jamie, we always like to take the no talking about you without you approach. But, you know, the independent review committee members not available today. And as we've heard from the premier, won't be available. They want their work to speak for itself. And of course, all along, we've heard from the premier that, you know, he wanted to hear from the independent committee first, not make this political, but there he is today. I mean, what did you make of the optics of the presentation?
5: I thought, I think you have to give the premier and his staff credit for the spin that they put on it. He's insisted all along that this is an independent review panel. Right? It's not me. I had nothing to do with it. They worked on their own. And then when we found out last week that they wouldn't be part of today's press briefing, the statement that we got from the government was, well, there you go. They're independent. We can't order them to show up. They only show up if they want to. So, yeah, there you go. There's your true independence. They decided not to come to the party today.
3: I mean, some of the other things we learned in the lock-in today, we weren't going to get a lot of specific detail on who was interviewed, past politicians, and all of that kind of stuff, how they arrived at some of the conclusions. But I guess now it's next steps here. I mean, where do you see the conversation going?
5: So they didn't completely dismantle the structure of the MOU. In other words, it includes a new contract for Churchill Falls as it exists, plus an expansion of Churchill Falls to get more power out of it, plus the development of Gull Island, all tied into one package. They didn't dismantle that, right? So that's still there. A lot of what you'll see in the MOU, and it's a tough read, especially when it comes to things like when they start getting into the debt financing of it all. But a lot of what you'll see in the MOU boils down to the fact, a lot of what you'll see in the review that was released today boils down to their view that in the MOU, the math was done wrong. You guys just didn't get this math right. You guys made too many wrong assumptions. There are too many things here that don't add up. We got to sit down, do all this over again to make sure we don't go too far in the hole if Gull Island is developed, and make sure we get fair prices over the next 50 years, which is a tough call. Nobody knows what money's going to be worth 30 or 40 or 50 years from now. But apparently we're going back to square one as far as those working out those pricing formulas.
3: Yeah, how much money's going to be worth, and the fact that we're depending on it at a time when the infrastructure will be aged severely too, right? I mean, there's so much here as well, Jamie. I mean, the government overreach that was identified here and so many other things, but we're going to be unraveling that here in the next little while. And were you satisfied with the answer about referendum, yay or nay?
5: Sure. He kind of fudged it a little bit. I probably would have done the same thing in his shoes.
3: Yeah. I mean, I guess the challenge is going to be how are you going to frame the question?
5: Like you said, let's get a deal first.
3: All right, Jamie, I'm looking forward to finding out more here. Thank you so much for this.
5: Thank you.
3: That is CBC's Jamie Fitzpatrick.
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8: Behind big music stars Canadians love, people like Michael Bublé, Anne Murray, Bachman-Turner Overdrive, Jan Arden, Bryan Adams, there's the legendary manager Bruce Allen. Well, he's finally getting his laurels, and we're putting him under the spotlight to tell his story.
9: From CBC News, The World This Hour, I'm Gina Louise Phillips. Newfoundland and Labrador's premier says a proposed energy deal with Hydro-Québec is not in the best interest of his province. That's the conclusion of an independent panel commissioned to review the Churchill Falls Memorandum of Understanding. The deal was negotiated by the previous provincial government. Mark Quinn has more.
0: We have a window of opportunity to fix what was broken and build something better.
10: Newfoundland and Labrador's Premier Tony Wakeham says the government is not tearing up the tentative agreement and it isn't starting from scratch.
0: While the MOU we inherited from the previous government had its merits, it was also deeply flawed. Simply put, there needs to be material improvements to this deal before we would ever consider signing it.
10: Wakeham says a final deal should provide greater long-term financial benefits for Newfoundland and Labrador, and it must give the province more access to power from the Churchill River, allowing it to develop industry in Labrador.
0: It is an opportunity that I hope mobilizes the federal government and a prime minister who I know wants to build big things.
10: Reaction from Quebec was swift. Premier Christine Fréchette said her province is eager to quickly negotiate a win-win deal. Wakeham has named a negotiating team to hammer out a final deal. Mark Quinn, CBC News, St. John's.
9: Canada's Snowbirds Flying Squadron will be grounded until the early 2030s. The outdated Tudor jets have been in service for six decades. Defense Minister David McGuinty says they will be replaced by Swiss-made CT-157s. He did not say how many planes the government has ordered or when exactly they're expected to be delivered. Prime Minister Mark Carney is downplaying yesterday's announcement from the U.S. Department of War. It said the U.S. was pulling out of a decades-old military board with Canada. Washington claims it's because Ottawa failed to meet commitments on defense spending. Marina von Stackelberg reports.
11: It has a long heritage, but I wouldn't overplay the importance of this.
12: Prime Minister Mark Carney downplaying the U.S.'s decision to leave an advisory body the two nations have been part of since the 1940s. Carney says the last time the Permanent Joint Board on Defense met was a year and a half ago.
11: So it hasn't met. It's supposed to meet biannually, but it hasn't met since then.
12: Carney instead pointed to other forms of cooperation between the two countries on defense, like NORAD, the shared command between Canada and the U.S. that monitors North American skies.
11: There's lots of cooperation. We will continue to do so. But we will also be cooperating with other partners. And diversifying our defense cooperation, as we should as a member of NATO.
12: Carney says Canada is making enormous investments in defense, including $40 billion in NORAD. Marina von Stackelberg, CBC News, Ottawa.
9: The U.S. president says he's holding off on striking Iran for a few more days. Donald Trump claims mediators from Gulf states are making progress on negotiations and requested that delay. He says a plan to resume attacks had originally been scheduled for today.
13: I was an hour away. We were going to be striking it would have been happening right now. Yeah, it was all done. The boats, the ships are all loaded. They're loaded to the brim. And we're all set to start.
9: Trump adds he believes the war is very popular, contrary to what recent polling suggests. The comments follow weeks of assertions from the president that fighting could resume at any moment. Iran's foreign ministry says today the nation is prepared to confront any military aggression. Just days after China hosted U.S. President Donald Trump, another world leader has arrived in Beijing. A band, an honor guard, and young people waving flags are greeting Russian President Vladimir Putin emerging from his plane. China is a key trading partner for Russia, especially after Moscow's invasion of Ukraine in 2022. Beijing has been maintaining economic ties with Moscow, even despite financial sanctions by the U.S. and Europe. And that is The World This Hour. For CBC News, I'm Gina Louise Phillips. 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
14: I'm Kirstie Holmes, and you're listening to On the Go here on CBC Radio 1. The other big issue we're here talking about today between Newfoundland, Labrador, and Quebec is, of course, about Alex Newhook. And it's actually turned out pretty good for business. His goal last night that won the game in overtime, Game 7, yeah, that's not too bad for business. And we're going to be chatting with a local sports shop owner about the demand for Alex Newhook jerseys. Probably not surprised to hear that yourself. Also, so of course, otherwise the Montreal Canadiens have advanced to the third round of the playoffs with their overtime win over the Sabres last night. And the Habs face off against Carolina Hurricanes coming up on Thursday. So that's going to be game one of the Eastern Conference Final. And we're going to set that series up with Edward Fraser from The Hockey News. That is coming up.
3: And of course, we do have an extended edition of On the Go today in place of the broadcast. So we are going to be on the air until 6:30 Island time, 6 o'clock in most parts of Labrador, right here on CBC Radio 1. And we have lots more to talk about as well with regard to the Independent Review Committee's findings into the MOU. And by the way, if you want to check this out yourself, there is a link right now on the government's website if you want to check out their news releases, or you can Google up Churchill River Review.ca. So you can find a summary of the report, you can check out the full report, and as the Premier himself had summarized earlier today, if you just want to find out the recommendations, go straight to page 42. The context is interesting, though, 89 pages, if you get the time for that, but it's important, especially if you're going to be tested on this later, although referendum, we're not sure what, you know, seems to be a little less clear at this point. The Premier doubling down that a deal is what is needed first. So lots more to talk about. We are going to be hearing from Liberal leader John Hogan coming up just after 5, 4:30 most parts of Labrador. And we're also going to get some reaction from Jim Dinh, leader of the NDP as well, and so much more. We also read a little bit about and have been hearing more about the idea of data centers, not just in, you know, the national conversation, but as part of the power use options, right, for some of the electricity from Churchill Falls. And this is interesting because our tech columnist Takara Small has actually been looking into this and sort of what's fueling the pushback on data centers. So she's going to be joining us with a look at all things data centers and what makes them controversial and some conversations coming up in just a little bit as well. It's 4:37 right now, 4:07 in most parts of Labrador. Quick look at the weather. Not a bad evening for your first day of your shortened work week if you happen to enjoy a long weekend yesterday. If not, I apologize. Right now in St. John's, it is 5 degrees under mostly cloudy skies. Gander, still pretty mild, 9 degrees right now, mostly cloudy there as well. Currently in Deer Lake, it's 15 degrees, mostly cloudy. In Happy Valley, Goose Bay at this hour, we've got partly cloudy skies, temperature sitting at 11 degrees. And right now in Labrador City, it's mostly cloudy and 10 degrees. Well, so much to talk about. Our own Alex Newhook is the talk of Canada today. And this, of course, after last night, the Montreal Canadiens managed to snag an overtime goal to win a playoff game 7 for the second time in a row. So just take a listen to that incredible moment from a few different angles, followed, of course, by a Q&A with reporters.
15: On entre avec Newhook, Evans vers le filet, le tir, et le but! Victoire des Canadiens! Alex Newhook! Puckus!
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16: 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De la victoire! Oh, Canadien!
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19: 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Olay!
20: Talk to me a little bit about what this journey is like and the kid from St. John's, and all of a sudden you look and you scored the winning goal in two consecutive game sevens.
21: Yeah, it's cool. I mean, you know, it takes the whole group to get where we're at right now. But, you know, I'm very proud to be from Newfoundland, Labrador, and to be able to represent my province on the biggest stage here in the playoffs. It's a lot of fun. I'm sure back home everyone's having a great time right now. I don't think the time of day really matters to them. So I'm sure they're having a good time back home.
22: This overtime goal compared to the one against the Lightning, what's the difference in the feeling of scoring in OT?
21: Yeah, I guess maybe a little bit more relief in OT because, you know, you don't have to keep holding on to the lead. Maybe, you know, it's done, but, you know, both great feelings. And, yeah, like Sue said, it's a great feeling, but got to reset and we'll move forward here.
23: Hi, Alex. I'm going back to the game-winning goal. What exactly going through your mind when you're seeing the puck going in at that moment?
21: Yeah, I wasn't sure if Jake touched it, so I kind of looked at him to see if he was going to celebrate or not. But, yeah, I mean, you know, it's a crazy feeling. A lot of emotion, obviously. You know, it was a war all series long. And, you know, for it to end up being game 7 in overtime, you know, sometimes it just takes one shot, and coming across the line, you just thought, you know, there was a shot opportunity. So great to see you find the back of the net, and there's no better feeling celebrating with your teammates there after a win like that.
1: Hi, Alex. On the lighter side, are you generally a superstitious guy? And does the coffee thing you do with Phil in the morning what does it bring to you in these?
21: Yeah, parties? It's become a bit of a superstition. From I don't know what game it started, maybe game two or something like that. But yeah, it's fun. I think, you know, when you talk about superstitions, I think a lot of times in playoffs those superstitions kind of get elevated a little bit compared to the regular season. So when something works, you don't really change it. And Phil was just as happy to buy me coffee as I was to receive it from him. So maybe we'll keep that thing going.
3: That's number 15, Alex Newhook, speaking with reporters following last night's Game 7 in Buffalo. Well, the hometown boy certainly kept the Sabres on their toes, and he's doing the same for Maverick Sports and Collectibles. So ever since the playoffs began, the phone's been ringing off the hook for Newhook merch, and we're joined now in studio by Andrew Corbett. Hey, Andrew.
2: Hey, how are you doing today?
3: Doing pretty good. You were smiling the whole time listening to that, reliving the game last night. What did you think of what you saw?
2: It's just amazing that two Game 7s in a row, I mean, it's something that hasn't been done very many times at all, let alone for someone from Newfoundland to get both of them and continue on into the playoffs.
3: Has Alex Newhook made Newfoundland hockey history?
2: I mean, he's been there before. He won the Stanley Cup with the Colorado Avalanche, so that was certainly a good start. But, I mean, he's certainly adding to his repertoire all the time now.
3: Take me back to last night when he scored that goal. Where were you? What was your thought? What was going through your head?
2: I was home watching with the family, and it was, my thoughts going through, of course, are that if Buffalo moves on, that's it. All my sails die off, and if Montreal moves on, sails keep going, and people keep being strong. Now, like I say, with the four teams left now, Carolina, if it had been Carolina, Buffalo, Vegas, and Colorado, they're not exactly strong. Newfoundland popularity teams by far.
3: Yeah. Okay. So, what signs are you seeing of Alex Newhook's success? Like you mentioned, you were thinking about jersey sales last night. Like, what does that look like on your end of things?
2: I mean, it's certainly a popularity thing. I mean, the worst thing is that with Montreal, with so many good players and all that, he's kind of lower in the pecking order when it comes to making jerseys and making T-shirts and stuff like that. This year we had T-shirts ordered, and the rest of Canada didn't order enough T-shirts to make those T-shirts get done. So unfortunately, they got canceled. So that was very unfortunate, as we would have loved to have them. We had a lot of them ordered. And the same thing happens with jerseys. It's no trouble to phone up and get a Caulfield jersey or Suzuki jersey or whatever. Although right now, there is actually not a Canadian jersey available left in Canada as of today.
3: Are you serious?
2: whatever stores have, that's it. Everything else is sold out.
3: This is so interesting, the commerce side of this. Like, how is Newhook's performance now going to be shaping the orders? And like, what's happening on the business end of things?
2: I mean, Montreal is a huge team in town anyway. I mean, most people in town are split between Montreal and Toronto. So if either one of them ever goes far, it's good for business kind of thing. And for Newhook, definitely, we've been sending out jerseys for people. And now we're just sending them and getting them done ahead of time because we know they're going to sell kind of thing. So, but it certainly makes a huge difference in sales. I mean, one example I always give is at this time of year, we do what's called an if-win program, and you basically pick out all the teams. If they win, how much merchandise you order. So, for example, this year, if Carolina wins, I'll have like 12 hats and 12 T-shirts come in, whereby if Montreal happened to win, I would have hundreds and hundreds and hundreds of different items coming in, and it would just be crazy.
3: Well, and you said, you know, he wasn't that high up, I guess, going into the pecking order, right, of what names are going to get printed on the mass-produced jerseys, but that's going to change, isn't it?
2: You would
3: it?
2: Think it's going to change. I mean, I've even talked to people who've been up to, there's a lot of people from here going up to the games in Montreal, and even some going to Buffalo, so we've sold a lot of stuff for that. And a lot of them, I always ask when they come back, did you happen to look in the store? Was there anything up there? And there's not, which is really surprising, because usually you can get a good selection of most players in the Bell Centre store, and he seems to have been omitted this year, and I don't think that'll last much longer.
3: Okay, so demand's got to be growing then. How many people are you getting calling up for Newhook stuff?
2: Today I was off, but my Jeff, who was in there, he's all morning. That's all he was getting. There's call after call. Do you have any new Hook jerseys? Do you have any new Hook stuff? It was just crazy. And he, unfortunately, is a Carolina fan, so he's on the opposite end of this now, so it rubs it in even more for him.
3: So on your end of things, where do you submit that commentary, right? Like, will you call one of the manufacturers now? Like, what do you do with that information?
2: Well, like I say, we've got those orders are already in. So sure. Whichever team wins now, it just, that's, the order goes in. If they don't win, it just gets canceled kind of thing. So, but I did call today just to check on to see what was available in jerseys and T-shirts if we wanted to fill in some. And they basically said there are some T-shirts and stuff around, but there is not a jersey from Fanatics to be had in Canada today.
3: It's so interesting. Speaking of jerseys, I got to ask about your jersey. You're not wearing a Montreal Canadiens jersey. Tell us about what you're wearing.
2: I've got the vintage Quebec Nordique one on today. I was always a Quebec Nordique fan when I was young, and the early battles with Montreal in the playoffs when they used to beat each other up and everything else. So I've now become a Colorado Avalanche fan over the years, so that I'm looking forward to a Colorado-Montreal final, hopefully, and I would love it if Colorado for one game wore their third Quebec jerseys in Montreal. That would be just an amazing sight to see.
3: What name is on your Nordiques jersey here?
2: This one is a Sakic one.
3: Okay.
2: Joe Sakic. I was a big fan of his.
3: Okay. What year?
2: He won the Stanley Cup there twice. He played from 89 until the early 2000s.
3: You got the beautiful, what is this? The fleur-de-lis on the sleeve. Interesting layers going on here today, isn't it?
2: Yeah, it's going to be good. And there's out of the teams left, Colorado and Montreal are probably the two most popular around here. So that's, everybody's hoping that's the final, but we'll see. There's still a lot of hockey to be played before we see that.
3: Andrew, do you see many people switching sides, leaving one bandwagon for another?
2: It's not so much switching sides. There's definitely a strong Canadian support. I mean, when a Canadian team is in there, like last year, the last couple of years with the Oilers, we definitely saw a lot of people cheer for the Oilers. Now, this year with Montreal, it's a little bit more polarizing because it's hard for a Toronto fan to cheer for Montreal, regardless of where they're from.
3: But do some?
2: Some do, yeah. Definitely we have some that can put that aside and cheer for the Canadian team.
3: I wonder if Elbows Up has changed that at all, right? Like when you got a Canadian team in the playoff series anyway, have you seen a change in the last number of years?
2: In the last few years, we've seen a lot now, especially like Edmonton the last 2 years and in hockey. And then you've had the Blue Jays on their phenomenal run last year. And Canadians have just got behind their teams and really supported them, regardless if it's the main team or not.
3: It's been a while since Montreal's won the Stanley Cup, right?
2: Since any Canadian team has won the Stanley Cup.
3: Okay.
2: We've been in business now 27 years, and we've yet to see a Canadian team win the Stanley Cup.
3: I'm just going to let that sink in here for a moment. But what was the last time? What, 93?
2: 93 was Canadians won the last time.
3: How big a deal is it then this year to see Montreal get this far in the playoffs?
2: Oh, it's incredible. I mean, that's the hope every year for me as a business person for Montreal or Toronto to get as far as they can get, and hopefully one day one of them win it, because it would just be fantastic for business and the economy, and just it would be, so many people would be happy about it as well, because we've got a lot of diehard Canadian and Leafs fans who've suffered through some bad years the last little while.
3: Andrew, what's your message for anybody that really wants to get a new Hook jersey, hasn't managed to score one? What would you suggest?
2: We just sent another bunch up today to get done, so we will be getting them back in the next couple of days. Certainly give us a call, drop down, we can order one for you. However, as I said, now there's no more Montreal jerseys to be had, and we've got a finite number of them, so the sooner the better. Jump on that bandwagon and come on down.
3: Is there like a petition going around, a list?
2: Well, we take names and numbers for it and stuff like that, but you can just order it and we'll just have it for you as soon as it's ready.
3: Well, to get the new Hook, put up that pecking order for jerseys printed.
2: Yes, yes.
3: Right?
2: Well, he's definitely our number one for the last couple of weeks now, and I expect he will be for the rest of the playoffs.
3: Fair enough. Andrew, thank you so much for this.
2: Thank you.
3: That's Andrew Corbett, owner of Maverick Sports and Collectibles on Water Street in St. John's.
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14: 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It's 4:50 right now, 4:20 in most parts of Labrador. Well, fans of the Montreal Canadiens, of course, celebrating big time today because the Habs, if you're just tuning in, punched their ticket to the Eastern Conference Final with their overtime win over the Buffalo Sabres last night. Now, Montreal is now the only Canadian NHL team still on the hunt for the Stanley Cup. And they're going to face off against the Carolina Hurricanes in game one of the third round of the playoffs coming up Thursday. Now, Edward Fraser is managing editor of the Hockey News. He's on the line right now from Toronto. Hello, Edward.
5: Hi, Chrissy. Thanks so much for having me.
14: Oh, thanks for joining us. Oh, boy. What'd you think of the game last night?
5: Oh, boy. I'm not a fan of either team, but just from a drama perspective, what an incredible hockey game. I mean, that is game seven playoff hockey overtime. You just can't beat it. Montreal going up too early, Buffalo coming back, dominating the rest of the game, Montreal lucky to get it through to overtime, back and forth. Just an unbelievable hockey game. I wish they could all be like that.
14: Yeah, and specifically Alex Newhook, of course, pride Newfoundland, Labrador every day, but, you know, today... Go on, move over. Move over, Edward.
5: Seven playoff goals. I mean, this kid has been unbelievable. You know, one of these unsung heroes. Montreal's roster is dotted with them, but he's leading the way. You know, in a team where their stars are maybe not playing up to their performance, he's really been a savior in amongst all the guys who've really stepped up for this team. So what a great story.
14: Can't wait to see where the story goes, too. So now, of course, the Canadiens going to face the Carolina Hurricanes in the Eastern Conference Final. I mean, just set this up for us. How well matched are these teams?
5: Well, on paper, Carolina is the better team. That the betting houses have them at a 2-1 favorite. They were the regular Eastern Conference regular season champions, haven't lost in the playoffs so far. Everything points to them being dominating this series. But I would say the Montreal Canadiens won each of their three regular season matchups and did so in convincing fashion. So I think there's a little Montreal magic over Carolina here, and that might just be enough to make this series closer than a lot of people think.
14: Okay, how so? Like, what will the Habs actually have to do, right, if they want to beat the Hurricanes, as you say, better on paper, if they want to put this thing to bed here?
5: Yeah, I think getting a little more production out of their stars would be great. But I think if they can just continue on with how they've played and get that production from the depth lines. I mean, guys like Newhook, of course, but Jake Evans, Josh Anderson, those are guys who have stepped up and really shown throughout these playoffs. And that team game, I think, is going to be really crucial to beating a Carolina team that is going to win those top-end matchups. So that'll be key. But the number one thing is, of course, Jakub Dobyš between the pipes. I mean, he's been the key so far, and he will need to continue to be if the Montreal Canadiens want to win this series. But why not? I mean, there's always magic in the water when it comes to Montreal and rookie playoff goaltenders. We get one every generation where a kid comes up and leads the team on a deep playoff run. And usually that results in a Stanley Cup. I'm not making a call, but I'm just saying there's some magic when it comes to Montreal, young Montreal rookie goaltenders. And Jakub Dobyš is just the latest in line. So he's been unbelievable, and he'll have to continue to be if Montreal wants to win this series.
14: Edward, they're the only Canadian team, right? Only Canadian NHL team left standing here. Is it going to be enough for fans of other stripes to jump on the bandwagon here?
5: Well, I think it depends on whether you want to talk outwardly rooting or inwardly secretly rooting. Because I think there's a lot of dye-in-the-wool fans in Toronto and in Vancouver and in Edmonton and in every market who would, you know, might have a hard time openly rooting for the Montreal Canadiens. But the non-diehards are, of course, going to be cheering for that the cup to, quote-unquote, be brought home. And I think even a lot of those hardcore fans are going to be secretly tuning in, hoping that the Montreal Canadiens can win the Stanley Cup.
14: Like even Leafs fans?
5: Well, that of all the markets, I think those are going to be the ones who are the most pulling teeth to get them. But yeah, I think there's a respect level there, and I think people appreciate the history, and I think there's a lot of Canadians who see it as our game. It's intertwined with our culture. It's part of who we are, and I think a lot of people would just sleep a little bit easier than the night if there was a year that went by where the Stanley Cup called Canada home.
3: Yeah. Okay, so looking forward now to Thursday night, what are you going to be watching for?
5: Yeah, I think right off the gun, Montreal's going to have to come out and assert itself. This is a tough Carolina team, a hard-checking Carolina team, and a Carolina team that's going to be playing with a ton of confidence. So Montreal's going to need some pushback early. They're going to need to show that they're not going to be pushed over in this series. And if they can sow just a little bit of doubt in Carolina, because I know it's going to be there. Like, although they've been great, this is a team that has struggled badly the past two times they've reached the conference finals in the past 3 years. They've only won 1 out of 9 games. And that's been a big, big millstone around their neck, is not being able to get over the hump. So if Montreal can sow that doubt, that's going to be huge for them, especially in that game one. If they can get a split going back to Montreal, that'll be huge.
3: Edward, thank you so much for this.
5: Thank you, Chris. I appreciate you having me.
3: That's Edward Fraser, managing editor of the Hockey News, and he was speaking with us live on the line from Toronto. And of course, Canadian pop star Mitsu made her first mark in music all the way back in the 80s and 90s. And this time, she's out accompanied by a Montreal Canadian artist. How do I pronounce this? I'm going to work on the pronunciation and come back. But in the meantime, here's Mitsu

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1: This is CBC News for Newfoundland and Labrador. I'm Catherine Crummy. Good evening. An independent review panel has found that Hydro-Québec's proposed energy deal with Newfoundland and Labrador is not in the province's best interest. The report suggests the Churchill Falls Memorandum of Understanding echoes the long-reviled 1969 contract between the two provinces. CBC's Mark Quinn reports.
2: Newfoundland and Labrador's Premier Tony Wakeham says the government is not tearing up the tentative agreement and it isn't starting from scratch.
3: That while the MOU we inherited from the previous government had its merits, it was also deeply flawed. Simply put, there needs to be material improvements to this deal before we would ever consider signing it.
2: Wakeham says a final deal should provide greater long-term financial benefits for Newfoundland and Labrador, and it must give the province more access to power from the Churchill River, allowing it to develop industry in Labrador. Reaction from Quebec was swift. Premier Christine Fréchette said her province is eager to quickly negotiate a win-win deal. Meanwhile, the Innu Nation said Indigenous people must be consulted on any changes to the agreement. Wakeham has named a negotiating team to hammer out a final deal. He has previously said that a final deal will go to a province-wide referendum before it's signed. Mark Quinn, CBC News, St. John's.
1: Well, police in St. John's have charged a woman in a stabbing over the weekend. RNC officers responded to a call in the Virginia Park neighborhood of the city on Saturday around 9:30 a.m. A man was found with non-life-threatening injuries and sent to hospital for treatment. The 36-year-old female suspect was located at a home nearby. She was charged with assault with a weapon, assault causing bodily harm, possession of a weapon for a dangerous purpose, and resisting arrest. Police say the man and the woman were known to each other, and the investigation is ongoing. Well, Pooch Cove residents are still on edge after two dog attacks have left residents either seriously injured or fearing for their safety. The CBC's Julia Israel has more.
4: Back in January, 76-year-old Dub Stamp was attacked by two large dogs while shoveling his driveway, injuring him and three others. No charges were laid in connection with the attack. Now, Stamp suffers from crushed nerves in both arms and lots of pain.
5: They were tore up pretty good, two arms tore up pretty good. And they bite the back of my head, they bite my foot. Their boys didn't have to come along, otherwise I wouldn't hear that. I can't hear that. They could hit him, that's my business.
4: Then in April, another dog attacked a different resident of Pooch Cove. The RNC says this second attack required no medical attention, but for Juanita Stamp, Doug's daughter, not enough is being done.
6: Yeah, well, you got enough people that are terrorized in the neighborhood by a roaming dog or dogs that they know are in certain houses and are vicious. Something definitely got to be done. Like, you can't tell me that the council can't make some bylaws or
5: make them wear a muzzle or something when they're taking for a walk, right? Yeah.
4: Acting Mayor Kate Sullivan says the town is exploring all available options to meet residents' concerns. Stamp says she wants more concrete action before someone else gets hurt. Julia Israel, CBC News, Pooch Cove.
1: The Supreme Court of Canada has created a new path for victims of intimate partner violence to pursue compensation. The court's decision creates a new tort of intimate partner violence that refers to a civil law which will allow people to sue for damages when they have been subject to abuse in a relationship. Executive Director of Violence Prevention Avalon East, Olivia Lynch, says this development gives people the ability to sue on the basis of intimate partner violence exclusively. Whereas in the past, it was only possible to sue someone for related aspects to the abuse, like damages to property.
7: This is huge. I can't imagine the relief and, you know, excitement for people across Canada that have experienced IPV to finally have another avenue to seek justice, because oftentimes it's not achieved through criminal legal proceedings. So this is a really great avenue.
1: Lynch says monetary compensation for victims of IPV can be life-changing, as many take on debts moving into new living situations or taking sole responsibility for childcare expenses. She says she's curious now to see how the success of the new tort will play out in the courts. The province's domestic violence helpline is 1-888-709-7090. That's your news for this hour. Now it's back to On the Go with Chrissy Holmes. For CBC Newfoundland and Labrador, I'm Catherine Crummy.
0: Thanks so much, Catherine. I'm Chrissy Holmes, and you are listening to On the Go here on CBC Radio 1. And we got lots of material to try to understand a little bit better here today. And of course, we're talking about the report that was tabled today from the Independent Review Committee. And so much here. It is very dense. We're still trying to get a handle on exactly all of the issues inside of it. And listener, you know what? Check it out for yourself. It's one thing that the Premier had said out loud today, urging all Newfoundlanders and Labradorians to take a look for themselves, have a read of it. In particular, check out the official recommendations. If you want to take a review yourself, it's up on the website right now, churchillriverreview.ca. So a lot inside of there to get into. And of course, we are going to just skip right into the story of the day, the independent review of the Churchill Falls MOU. So the province has released an 89-page report. So, and it comes from an independent three-person committee, the details of which we'll surely be digging into for days, weeks, months to come because it is dense. But here are some of the highlights. The Premier says he's not starting the process over. Rather, we'll be making changes to the existing MOU. Though the report does take aim at the former Liberal government. And joining me now in studio to speak to that is Liberal leader John Hogan. Thanks for joining us.
8: Yeah, thanks for having me.
0: Okay, so not tearing up the MOU, not starting from scratch, but let's get your starting point on this. What was your reaction when you had an opportunity to get into this?
8: Yeah, certainly that was one of the things we heard from the Premier and the Minister today and during question period and during the course of their news conference earlier today. They said things like they're not starting over and they're not tearing up the MOU. I think that's good to hear. I think it sort of backs up what we've been saying all along is that the MOU and what I've been saying and what I said during the course of the general election, the MOU is a good backbone to what could be a great deal between NL Hydro and Hydro-Québec. I think it's important that people realize that there were still negotiations that needed to take place to get final agreements. So when we talk about things that exist in this report, I haven't had a chance to read it all yet myself, about things that could have been tweaked or moved here and there, that would have been part of the negotiations that were taking place and still should take place between the two entities that exist under the MOU. So, you know, that sort of gives us some validation that the MOU was a good structure, a good backbone. And of course, negotiations need to continue. And we've been encouraging this government to continue negotiations since the general election. One thing that we're extremely disappointed about, though, is that the Premier did promise Newfoundlanders and Labradorians that the authors of this report would be available to take questions. You know, certainly when we brought the MOU forward in 2025, we came to the House of Assembly. The negotiating team was there to answer questions for 4 days. The expert advisors were there to answer questions. And in this report, we don't actually know who the authors even spoke to, where their information came from, and why they're providing anonymity to these individuals. So that's troubling. It's certainly not an open, transparent process that the Premier promised.
0: And certainly something that he was questioned about today. Mm-hmm. And it sounded like the Premier was under that assumption as well, that they would be available and there, but they weren't. So here he was. And, you know, Mr. Hogan, I want to get your reaction to this because we were all waiting to find out what this independent review committee was going to say. And here's the headline right at the front of our website right now. Churchill Falls MOU, quote, not in the public interest, says review committee. What do you think of that?
8: I still stand by the fact that I think this is the right deal to a right MOU to negotiate a good deal. And the Premier is now saying two things. It's your headline says it's not in the best interest, yet he's not going to tear it up. So I think that speaks for itself. The fact that he's saying he's going to continue with the basis of the MOU and make tweaks, which is what we were going to do as well. I mean, as I said, there was negotiations that needed to take place. Always during the course of negotiations, when you're getting down to the finer details, it can get a little bit more difficult about exactly what Newfoundland and Labrador was willing to give up in exchange to make sure that we got the best deal for our province. The negotiations would have been intense, and we still encourage the government to move forward. As they said, they haven't torn up the MOU, so use the MOU as the good backbone for a good deal.
0: The report also talked about, it was very critical of how your party had acted during the initial process, during the entire negotiation process, alleging basically that your party had become more and more, the government had become more and more involved in the negotiation process. I mean, what is your response to that, that there was government overreach involved in reaching the framework for this deal?
8: I think it's important to think about when in January 2025, just after the deal was announced, there was no one hiding anything. We went to the House of Assembly to make sure everybody had a chance to see it, ask questions about the deal and know exactly what it looked like prior to entering final negotiations toward definitive agreements. Second thing I would say, it's important for elected officials, Premier and the Cabinet of the day, whoever that may be, they are the ones that are accountable to Newfoundlanders and Labradorians, and they have a role to play to make sure that they give NL Hydro a mandate, whoever it is, that they see fit to make sure that we get a good deal for Newfoundland and Labrador. Updates need to continue to happen. NL Hydro, our NL Hydro negotiating team was completely independent of government. It was a completely independent process. They were given a mandate. They were authorized to negotiate that. And certainly from what I saw as a cabinet minister at the time was them reporting back through NL Hydro and through the negotiating team to cabinet to keep them updated on the process. And ultimately, it's, you know, it is the government that has to make that final decision. It's this current government that now has to negotiate a good deal. And we certainly hope that they do. But we do have serious questions about the openness and transparency about this panel and about what's coming next.
0: Well, one thing they say they found is some concerning direction from government. So they say in the later stages of negotiations, that government required that revenues for the new development projects escalate by 2% per annum. So basically what they're saying was that this was a departure from established utility pricing models, that despite, you know, advice from the negotiating team and its expert advisors, that government had had pushed for that particular methodology. And it would have resulted in losing money for the province, not making as much. I mean, what can you tell us about how that happened?
8: So just to be clear, Newfoundland and Labrador have not lost any money proceeding with the deal based on the MOU. And we, again, encourage the Premier and the government to continue those negotiations. In terms of the numbers, the MOU, I mean, obviously there were negotiations back and forth to get to that point. But we were going to continue, and we did continue to get advice on exactly what the structures look like for Gull Island, for the Upper Churchill renovation or upgrades, all the work that was going to go into it, the responsibility that Hydro-Québec was going to take for cost overruns. Those numbers were not finalized. Again, the MOU was a backbone. Work still needed to be done. And the most important thing, of course, was to make sure Newfoundland and Labrador and NL Hydro got the right pricing point. I mean, that wasn't finalized yet. We've talked about during the course of the election, which, you know, was in the past now, is in there as Schedule F. I always talk about F is for fairness, to make sure that the money that Hydro-Québec was going to make, whether they were selling the power from Labrador to their own customers, their own ratepayers, or selling it externally to other jurisdictions, that Newfoundland and Labrador got its fair share of that profit. So those were numbers that were generally outlined in the MOU, but those final negotiations, those final details, the very, very important details that needed to be reached before an agreement was signed by me as Premier or by any Premier, we're not there yet. And that was part of what we talked about during the course of the election is who do people think was the right individual to proceed with the MOU? And the Conservatives have certainly said that they feel that the MOU, the election was about the MOU, and they've sort of gone back and forth about how they feel about it. They walked out of the House of Assembly when there was an opportunity to vote. And they still, I still haven't heard a clear answer from Premier Wakeham about where he stands on what he thinks a good deal looks like for our province.
0: Well, I mean, we've also got the table reset here now. We've got a new negotiating team. We've got Barry Perry as the lead negotiator, Jerome Kennedy, Jennifer Williams going to be a part of this, and also an oversight body that is going to be watching the team. I mean, what's your reaction to hearing news that, you know, the table's basically reset here and the clock is ticking, of course?
8: Yeah, well, I guess back to what the Premier said is that he really hasn't reset the table because he hasn't torn up the MOU. Certainly Jennifer Williams was the lead negotiator. She's CEO of NL Hydro. She's commented publicly about how she feels the MOU was a great deal for Newfoundland and Labrador. And seeing her continuing those negotiations, I think just reiterates the fact that that MOU is a good basis for a good deal for Newfoundland and Labrador. We've encouraged the government since the election to continue negotiations with Hydro-Québec. Unfortunately, I feel like 7 months have been lost. There's certainly political changes that may happen in Quebec that could affect negotiations on this deal. So I'm encouraged that a team is in place. I'd be more encouraged to see work done very fast about getting a good deal for this province and to bring in a new revenue stream that we need and we deserve.
0: You've said that the deal is at best on thin ice at this point. And as time goes on, of course, Quebec is inching closer to its provincial election sometime before October. Mm-hmm. I mean, How do you feel about the timeline and the things now that we've got a new negotiating team in place, potentially a referendum that's got to happen? I mean, what's playing out in your mind in terms of the timelines here?
8: Yeah, that's why I thought that it was important to continue those negotiations. We certainly could have done that and let Hydro-Québec know that the report was coming, a panel was going to report back, and it could change the position of the government on negotiations. I think if we were fully transparent about that, they could have done that and not lost the 7 months. We don't know who the next premier is going to be, if it will be the current premier or somebody new, potentially, the separatists in Quebec who do not support doing this deal. That's a risk. The closer we get to that election, the less authority they would have, I think the Quebec premier would have to negotiate anything before she gets a mandate of her own. So a lot of questions in the air about that, and a lot of when I talk about thin ice, the timing is not in our favor in terms of getting this deal done before the Quebec election. But again, I want to be hopeful. I said today after the House of Assembly, there's a lot of pressure on any premier who's been trying to get this deal done with Quebec really since 1969. And every premier has tried. And this is really the closest we've come, I think, to getting the best deal possible. I will encourage the government to continue to negotiate based on the MOU. And in 10 or 15 or 50 years, if a deal is signed, it does not matter to me whose name is on that document. Politically, it is irrelevant to me. What's important to me is Newfoundland and Labrador gets the right deal.
0: In the last number of days, we've heard more national

0: He saw fit to put it on his list of potential projects which are in the national interest, and we were encouraged by that. I know he wants to get a deal done. Any involvement that I think the federal government can have in this is great for Newfoundland and Labrador. Certainly, if they're going to do anything that benefits Quebec, I would have insisted that we get a reciprocal benefit as well for our province. And you talk about going through Quebec. I mean, part of this deal was selling power into Quebec and through Quebec into the northeastern United States. As I said, export money that Quebec would have made from power in Labrador should and would have, and still can, go to Newfoundland and Labrador's coffers. I think it's important to make sure that when those sales are made, as I said, that would have been part of the negotiations, that Newfoundland and Labrador gets every penny it deserves.
1: So a lot going on here. And of course, the idea of a referendum potentially at the end of it all. How challenging do you think it's going to be? Or where? I mean, what do you think the question ultimately could be? What do you make of even bringing this to a referendum potentially?
0: So again, that goes to the timing. The premier wouldn't commit to a referendum. He said he had to get a deal first. He certainly committed on day one of the provincial election campaign that he was going to do a referendum. So, you know, he has to get a deal. He has to ask Newfoundlanders and Labradorians if they support the deal. That's what he promised. You know, we haven't really faced a referendum like that in our province's history. We've faced a couple. We faced a very important one, obviously, back in 1949. And you know what? This is very, very important as well. And I hope when he does go to the polls, I guess, for lack of a better word, that he provides the opportunity to make sure Newfoundlanders and Labradorians fully understand what the deal is. And even more so, I really do hope that he can, sooner rather than later, deliver on that extra revenue for our province.
1: Hydro-Québec came out and said it believes a deal is possible today as well. And they say that any final agreement must be advantageous, though, to Hydro-Québec customers. And if conditions become less favorable, there will be no agreement. What are they saying?
0: Well, you heard when our new government was elected here and they said they might ask for changes to the deal, and the minister at the time, the current Quebec premier, said, you know, if they want to make changes or suggest changes, then she will want them back as changes as well on her side, which totally makes sense. That's how negotiations work. What seemed to come out, what I've heard today in the report, again, I haven't had a chance to read it all, is they want more power for Labrador. You know, how much more power, and at what point in time is it not worth Quebec negotiating anymore because they'll look elsewhere for power? You know, if we get more recall power, is that what the Conservative government wants here? How much less revenue is that for Newfoundland and Labrador? So those are questions that I guess the new negotiating team have to answer, and I hope they let the public know where they stand on all this.
1: They've got some other options too.
0: Quebec? Absolutely. We've seen them sign a deal with Nova Scotia in the last few months, Premier Houston. I talked about Prime Minister Carney doing big projects in the country. And when I met with all the premiers and the Prime Minister, Premier Houston was very adamant about how much Nova Scotia can provide energy across the country in terms of their offshore wind opportunities. And Hydro-Québec has looked at that and signed on to talking to Premier Houston about that. And this is why timing is everything. This is why deadlines are important. Opportunities don't always exist, and an opportunity exists right now, not only with Quebec to do a deal, but as you said, and as we talked about, with the Prime Minister's support as well.
1: Mr. Hogan, thank you so much for this.
0: Appreciate it. Thank you.
1: That's Liberal leader John Hogan speaking with us live here in studio. So many angles here we're going to be exploring in the next little bit. The Innu Nation says what's good for the province will be good for Indigenous peoples. And Premier Tony Wakeham has promised that the rights of the Innu Nation will be protected in a future Churchill Falls deal. So like the rest of us, the Innu Nation is still analyzing the review committee's report, which of course was just released today. But some of its members were in St. John's today. Now, Mark Nui is a negotiator with the Innu Nation, and he spoke with reporters after the announcement.
2: I think they have to realize that there's going to be a lot of the development that's going to be taking place in Labrador. And obviously, in the mining sector, we require a lot of electricity. And I think there's 1,400 megawatts allocated, and that's a lot. And they didn't really specifically say that this 1,400 megawatts is a lot for Labrador, but they did mention Labrador, but there are sectors in Labrador that are probably going to start development as well at some point.
3: What do you want the biggest takeaway to be from this today?
2: I think, you know, what's good for Newfoundland, and it's good for the nation. And I think our agreement with the province and Quebec captures if the Newfoundland Labrador do better, we do better. So that's the real thing that we had negotiated. You know, we understand that Newfoundland lost out in 1969. So we don't want to put ourselves in that.

0: positions as well. And certainly we've managed to negotiate a deal that would not put us in that position. When they say it's good for Nippon, it's good for Indonesia as well.
1: So do you think it's a good thing that it's kind of going back to the drawing table in a way, back to negotiation?
0: Right now we are going through a process of taking our agreement again with Hydro-Québec in both communities May 29th and June 1 to ratify our agreement. And obviously, our agreement, we think we captured all the things that could benefit our communities, and we've also managed to negotiate a clause in there that when both provinces and or at least here in Nipalan Labra, when Nipalan Labra do better, we do better. So we're going to go home and have our expert analyze what this agreement. So we'll see how that unfolds.
2: That was Mark Nui, an impact and benefits agreement negotiator with the Indonesian. And as you just heard him say, the Indonesian is preparing for another vote to ratify a potentially historic settlement agreement with Hydro-Québec, meant to compensate the group for harms caused by developments on the Churchill River. The last attempt to ratify an $87 million agreement failed to meet the required 50% voter turnout in October. And the next vote will be held in Sheshi and Natwashish next week. That's going to be starting on May the 29th. Right now it's 5:23, 4:53 in most parts of Labrador. You are listening to On the Go here on CBC Radio 1. And staying with the story, Jim Dinn says he is flabbergasted, mystified. On the floor of the House today, the NDP leader flagged several concerns with the way that the results of this independent review committee is not relaying information along to the public. And we've got Mr. Dinn on the line right now to talk more about it. Thank you for making time for us.
3: No problem. Thank you for having me on.
2: What are your first impressions on today's report?
3: I think my first impressions will be I'd like to have the opportunity to ask the questions of this committee and the people they consulted for that matter as well, like we did with the MOU when it first came out, and keep in mind Premier, when he was the official opposition leader, he and I both demanded that we had that debate in the House of Assembly to be able to scrutinize the deal, to talk to the people who negotiated the MOU up to that point, and to interview and question the experts that they had consulted, and which we had. It's not like it was given to us. I would have expected something better from the Premier other than to simply say, the committee decided that they didn't want to appear publicly, present it, that the report stands on its own, and by the way, we're not letting you know who we consulted either. I find it a struggle when, regardless of these two parties, when it comes to just getting having transparency and being able to ask questions, so to make sure that we can that we are indeed getting the best deal for going forward for the people of this province. That's probably my biggest issue with this.
2: How is that framing your overall take in what you're reading and the content?
3: It comes down to trust. And so what I heard today really from the what the Premier said is more or less trust us. The committee, a report stands on their own. Trust us. We're not with a deal this big, I guess, and that is generational. Then you know what? I'm sorry. There's due diligence be here to make sure that my oldest granddaughter in 50 years is not wondering what the hell was this that they signed and what they agreed to. So It's causing more suspicion and more skepticism than anything else. Look, I will tell you, were it not for the NDP and the independents at the time a year ago, we wouldn't have had the first oversight panel as flawed as it was. The PCs chose not to be part of that to help frame that committee, and they chose not even to vote on it. Now, all of a sudden, they've struck another committee again without seeking any input on from the other parties in the House, or even a plan to have it debated in the House. And there's a lot at stake here. The future of the province, how well this deal is going to be fleshed out, a lot of things that I would like to ask the current committee on, as well as in how they reach their own conclusions.
2: There's so much here to go through, but I mean, in terms of next steps here, we've got a reform negotiating committee, an oversight committee now. I mean, what do you make of how this is going to move forward right now?
3: You know, Chrissy, I've sat in the House for the last 7 years listening to the PCs ask questions, the Liberals throwing back muskrat falls at the PCs, and who do we have chairing the committee? Not the lead negotiator prior to this, not the CEO of the Newfoundland Labrador Hydro, but the minister in the cabinet that brought us muskrat falls, what we've been listening to for the last 7 years, the blame game. So what do I guess, you know, I really don't know where these negotiations are going to go, because even if you look at the little bit that we got today on the report, there are a number of decision points and a number of recommendations that must be put in place. So I don't know when negotiations are going to begin. And then, by the way, I guess when this is all said and done, there's got to be a referendum. And I don't know what that's going to look like, if it's going to be the same level as a provincial election. But then it comes down to how you're going to make sure that people are informed on this totally. So there's a bigger cost at play. I don't know what the plan is, and that's probably a bigger problem here, except for the fact that the premiers keep saying we're open for negotiations. Great, but there are no details here. And by the way, that oversight panel, I don't think that's been announced yet. So you know, we're still waiting. Lacking details.
2: Well, Mr. Din, we really appreciate your perspective on this, and I guess we'll be talking more about it by the sounds of it.
3: Guaranteed. Thank you for having me on. Appreciate it.
2: That's NDP leader Jim Din speaking with us live on the line. You are listening to On the Go with CBC Radio 1. Your news is next.
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7: I'm Stephanie Skanderas. Tonight, Snowbirds grounded. The iconic squadron needs to replace its outdated fleet. You'll hear about the replacement coming in. Plus, inflation rises, but how much is it really going to affect prices at the pump? Also, how to prepare the world for a possible pandemic. That and more on Your World Tonight.
8: From CBC News, The World This Hour, I'm Gina Louise Phillips. This year marks the final flying season for Canada's snowbirds. The squadron of classic Tudor jets will be grounded soon until their replacements arrive years from now. Corey Seegers explains.
9: For the past 55 years, the Canadian snowbirds have shown off their aerial acrobatics and dramatic flybys at thousands of events across North America, the smoke trails weaving their way into the fabric of Canadian history. Though Tuesday, Defense Minister David McGuinty announced the aircraft will be grounded after the 2026 flying season in October.
10: And we have every assurance that the fleet is well positioned to serve for another season, and that at that point, the decision was made on the recommendation of the Air Force that we would transition to a new fleet.
9: Dan Dempsey is a member of the Snowbird Alumni Association and former pilot.
11: This announcement by the minister marks a profoundly disappointing moment for millions of Canadians from coast to coast who've been inspired by the snowbirds.
9: McGuinty says the federal government is acquiring a new fleet of CT-157 Siskin II aircraft, but they aren't expected to be operational until the early 2030s. Corey Seegers, CBC News, Edmonton.
8: What is to be the largest graphite mine in the G7, it has begun construction in Quebec. The project is expected to supply critical minerals for several sectors, including electric vehicles. As Rafi Bujikanian reports, the mine's owners are optimistic despite recent turmoil in the industry.
12: We have signed 56 agreements on critical minerals with more than 10 countries.
13: Prime Minister Mark Carney standing in front of a graphite mine where mining vehicles have been at a standstill for years.
12: The world needs reliable partners.
13: Nouveau Monde Graphite got all its permits approved by Quebec in 2021, the company says. But President Éric Desauliers says Ottawa designating the project as one in the national interest allowed multiple federal departments to coordinate.
14: To make sure the different stakeholders really understand what we're trying to achieve, the vision here.
13: That vision challenged by auto giant Honda, confirming last week it is indefinitely pausing plans for a $15 billion electric vehicle production chain in Ontario. Desaulniers says Honda would have been one of many clients and points out his mine alone could not have met everyone's needs. Rafi Bujikanian, CBC News, Saint-Michel-des-Saints, Quebec.
8: Newfoundland and Labrador Premier Tony Wakeham says a proposed energy deal with Hydro-Québec is not in the best interest of his province. This comes after an independent panel released its long-awaited review of the Churchill Falls Memorandum of Understanding. It was signed by the province's previous Liberal government in 2024.
15: The report makes it clear that on issues ranging from pricing to transmission rights to the restricted ability of Newfoundland and Labrador to access our own electricity for economic development, to the saddling of our province with long-term debt, there are credible and realistic alternatives to the terms of the inherited MOU.
8: Wakeham is now appointing a negotiating team to hammer out the province's proposed changes to the deal. San Diego police say the teenage boys suspected of killing three men at a mosque appear to have been radicalized online. Authorities say they uncovered writings outlining hateful beliefs tied to religion and race. They also found more than 30 guns and a crossbow. During yesterday's shooting, a security guard exchanged fire with the suspects. Police Chief Scott Wall says that prevented a much larger tragedy.
16: His actions, without a doubt, delayed and ultimately deterred these two individuals from gaining access to the greater areas of the mosque, where as many as 140 kids were within 15 feet of these suspects.
8: The security guard was killed along with two other adult men. Police are treating the investigation as a hate crime. In hockey news, San Jose is the latest expansion team in the Professional Women's Hockey League. It joins recent newcomers Hamilton, Ontario, Detroit, and Las Vegas. The league will kick off its fourth season with 12 teams this fall. And that is The World This Hour. For CBC News, I'm Gina Louise Phillips.
2: And I'm Chrissy Holmes, and you are listening to On the Go here on CBC Radio 1, an extended edition of the program today in place of the broadcast. So we're going to be on the air for another hour or so, and we've got lots of stuff to go through here. We're going to be speaking with a political science professor, Russell Williams, about the report on the MOU and so many details on that, particularly how Ottawa fits into this, the national electricity strategy. We're going to be talking a little bit about that. Plus, Takara Small, our technology columnist, has been looking closer at data centers. And of course, that's a topic that we heard more from a while ago, actually, from Senator David Wells. You remember he had written a paper on his Substack and had published it. It's basically exploring the idea, what if Newfoundland and Labrador sold the power to big tech? So interesting time to discuss that. So, and it's coming, that particular conversation is coming at a time when we're starting to hear more and more pushback against data centers, not just across this country, across the U.S., other parts of the world, as the build out is starting to expand more and more, as the hunger for more processing power from AI grows as well. So lots of stuff here. First, though, we want to start with a little political palate cleanser amid all this MOU coverage. So turning to the other top story of the day, of course, hometown hero Alex Newhook scoring last night's game-winning goal in overtime. It means the Montreal Canadiens are advancing in the Eastern Final. And it's all inspired longtime listener Bob Lemessurier to pen this poem, a little ode to Alex.
17: So far, so good, as stand they stood and put us in the Newhook mood, that proud we'd be of this fine dude. In overtime, his stick does shine to put it in the net in time. Possible candidate for Smythe, especially if he does it thrice, a feat that would be awfully nice. But we can't count chickens till they're hatched, as the Habs will certainly be well matched. So go, Canadians, close the book. Your author is our boy, Newhook. Cheers.
2: And cheers to you, Bob. And, of course, Alex Newhook. And yeah, Alex Newhook, just the second player in NHL history to score multiple Game 7 series clinching goals in a single postseason. And of course, he's headed straight to the history books for that one. And we're all singing his praises for it. And thank you to you, Bob Lemessurier. And you know what? We love hearing from you, listener. If you want to get at us, you can do it in a couple of ways. You can dart us an email on the go at cbc.ca. Or like Bob, you can call our talkback line 709-576-5207 or 1-800-465-6846. Well, the Independent Review Committee was tasked by the Premier to review the MOU between Hydro Newfoundland, Hydro NL, and Hydro Quebec to determine whether the future commercial arrangement would be in the best long-term interest of the people of this province. Now, in short, the committee found some flaws, right? Laid out the recommendations to create long-term value. And Russell Williams, of course, has been watching this story for a long time. He's a political science professor and joins us on the line right now to talk more about it. Hi, Russell.
18: Hey, how are you doing?
2: Doing pretty good. That was a lot to get our head around. But overall, what do you make of it all, what you've read today?
18: Yeah, so I think it's interesting. I mean, there's different lenses here. So, you know, I'm obviously a nerd for this kind of stuff. I was telling people at a barbecue this weekend how eager I was to see the results of this of this review. So that's kind of where I'm at. But I think an interesting day. I mean, I think some of the things we've learned from the Independent Review Committee reflect things sort of that have come out a little bit over time, over the last year or so, that there is sort of a basic trade-off in this deal that we get a little bit more money up front before 2041, probably a much smaller amount than people were really expecting to hear. And in exchange for that, we sort of lock ourselves into a longer-term set of contracts with Quebec that, at least according to the independent assessment here, may not be the best value we could get. And so I essentially read this process as sort of clarifying what that trade-off is. Do we want a little more money now for some downsides over the long term, or do we want to see if we can get a better deal? And clearly the premier has decided to take what is in this assessment and move towards the let's negotiate a better deal.
2: I wonder, Russell, if this is a fair way to characterize it. Is it the passive income option versus the proactive development option, right? I mean, what are we looking at here?
18: I have to say, in sort of real political terms, trying to explain this to members of the public, it depends a lot on what your orientation is, right? So if you're a person that's frustrated right now that you can't get health care, you might look at this and say, well, I would take that $400 to $500 million a year right now to improve public services in the province. I'm not so concerned about what's going to happen, you know, 20 years down the road. Maybe if you're a younger person or you have young kids, you might sort of look at this and say, no, I don't want to make the same mistake we made in the past. I want to get the best deal over the long term. So that is kind of the trade-off. And essentially, what the committee has said is go back and do more homework and try and get a better deal.
2: It's interesting. The government overreach was, certainly a theme throughout this. And again, we don't have a whole lot of detail on exactly how government's involvement had shaped this. But we do know that that there were times that were cited inside of this report that experts had given a certain kind of advice. Government officials, according to the authors of the report, say they gave other advice and they went, eventually with the government preferences. I mean, how... I mean, just big picture wise, how problematic is it that we've got, you know, alleged government overreach in the shaping of this MOU?
18: Yeah, so there is not a ton of evidence in the report for what exactly they mean by that. So to be fair, I think I'd have to look at it a little more closely to see what exactly it is that they're getting at. I think I would say something more general here, and that's that this process has been worthwhile, that we need to do more of this in this province. We need to sort of set things up a little more clearly, that we can get some independent sort of second opinions on things that government wants to do. I mean, this is a huge decision for this province to just sort of take a trust me, bro kind of approach to things, that the government has done the best that they can here without them being willing to sort of show their homework and let the public kind of get in there and kick the tires on what was in the deal. I think that was a mistake for the Liberals. And I think that there are things in this report that are important contributions to the debate. One thing that jumps out at me that I haven't heard in the commentary yet is the financial risks to borrowing for investments in the Gull Island component of this project. I mean, it's the opinion of this committee that the Gull Island investment doesn't do a lot for this province, but it does require us to borrow a fair amount to invest in it. We were told by government that we were de-risked from those investments. There would be no impact on us if there were cost overruns on this project. The independent review says otherwise, right? The independent review says we're at risk. And I think back, you know, to Muskrat Falls and the lessons coming out of that decision, would have been really nice to have been warned what the risks were from some sort of independent assessment at that time, right? So I really think that this has been a useful exercise. I know I was listening to Mr. Din beforehand, before the news on this. I understand that the parties are going to do their politics over this, but what we have here are some second opinions that give us reason to sort of look a little more carefully at what we're doing here.
2: Well, and just to press on that button a little bit, like the longer term options, right? Negotiating for potentially more power to give more capacity for mining.
18: Yeah.
2: I mean, what is the gamble as you see it at this point with what you know? What are we really gambling on in that other option?
18: I don't know, and I'm not an expert on that, but I do think that those are the kinds of questions we need to be asking. And, you know, the previous review process that the Liberals had set up didn't really give the committee a lot of scope to actually ask those kind of questions. This panel has asked some basic questions, you know, how much power goes to Quebec, how much will come to Newfoundland, Labrador, and be used to support industry here, problems with the long-term long-term prices that we're agreeing to with Quebec, risks over our inability to export power through Quebec to other customers that might want to pay a higher price for our power. These are all the important questions, right? We need to get some sort of assessment. I will say, if you read this report carefully, I think one of the things you can see is that they are saying broadly, this is the kind of deal that we're looking at. There are problems here that need to be renegotiated, but these are the parameters of the kind of deal that we're going to have to do with Quebec, given the circumstances we face. I do wonder, though, if whether the MOU on that level is already a bit out of date, given the things going on in Ottawa at the moment.
2: Well, let's talk about that. National Electricity Strategy. The Prime Minister's been talking about this. How is this going... Where is Ottawa in this whole deal between Quebec, Newfoundland, and Labrador? Where does Ottawa fit into this?
18: So Ottawa has been like the phantom menace behind this now for about a year and a half. I don't mean pulling the strings, but they've sort of been lurking in the background, because I think it was always inevitable that the Carney Major Projects Office would be drawn into discussions about financing Gull Island, financing the transmission system upgrades necessary to get this power out of Labrador and get it to market, that these were the kind of projects that Ottawa would be interested in. And what essentially happened last week is the Carney government has announced a strategy to really lean into this, that they want to double electricity generation in this country. They're very interested in renewable energy. They have specifically named these projects as one of the sets of projects they're interested in. And of course, that's a bit of a conversation changer. One of the reasons why we're doing this deal with Quebec is because we lack the ability to finance these projects ourselves, and we lack the ability to export power through Quebec to other markets. If the Carney government is willing to step up and provide some financing, some support, loan guarantees for these projects, and is also willing to lean into building a truly national electricity grid so we can sell our power in all sorts of jurisdictions, that is a bit of a game changer, right? And that may really strengthen our hand in negotiations with Quebec going forward. So I do think that raises interesting questions about the MOU going forward. And of course, that feeds into the bigger picture of what's going to happen next with this.
2: Mm. And I just to also acknowledge Michael Sabia, former CEO of Hydro-Québec, is now the clerk of the Privy Council, right next door to the Prime Minister, as the rollout of this national electricity strategy is happening. Just laying all these pieces on the table at this point, Russell. It's a lot. We'll be talking about this for some time.
18: Yeah, I think so.
2: I really appreciate your time and analysis on this. Thank you so much.
18: No problem.
2: That's Russell Williams. He is a political science professor at Memorial University, of course. And yeah, a lot more to talk about in the days and weeks to come. Throughout the show today, we've been talking about hydroelectricity, how it's going to be used, where it's going to go, and just how much we're going to need in the future. Well, that brings us to another interesting part of the conversation, one that has come up from other voices in the past, critics of the MOU. It's all about data centers. And as we speak, there's a growing movement around the world pushing back against the expansion of data centers. What first gained attention in the U.S. has grown to include Mexico, Ireland, Malaysia, and of course, Canada. But you might be wondering, what is driving the opposition to data centers? Our technology columnist, Takara Small, joins us now to talk about this and so much more. Takara, very timely conversation. Thanks for making time for us.
19: My pleasure.
2: Let's start with the basics. What are data centers?
19: A lot of people reference them. A lot of people are talking about it online or in real life, and they don't really understand what these facilities are. So really in simple terms, you know, these are huge, massive buildings. They resemble warehouses from far away. Most data centers are about 100,000 feet. So they're about two football fields in length, and they house computers. They house generators. They house cooling systems. You know, those are usually the loud fans, the people who live near them here. They house the infrastructure that we all require to go online, to pay through banking apps, to stream services. This is where a lot of that compute is housed. And it's one of the reasons why we're seeing such a huge expansion in such a short amount of time. It's not just AI, it's all the data that we use and require for our everyday lives.
2: Okay. And just to clarify, I mean, are data centers a new thing or have they always just existed just quietly?
19: It's a good question. They have always existed, but we're starting to see a hyperscale growth in them because of all of these things coming together, including AI, which requires a vast amount of power to do even the simplest computing tasks. So they have always existed, but we're seeing expansion, and some would say an expansion that doesn't necessarily align with the feeling of communities across the country, but we're seeing that nonetheless right now because of the innovation, the speed at which the technology is being used.
2: Let's get into that a little bit more about what's fueling this expansion need. I mean, what is the case for data centers?
19: There are a lot of competing opinions and thoughts about this. So, you know, the rise in data centers, yes, AI is playing a really huge pivotal role in this. Many private enterprises, whether it's IBM, Microsoft, Google, the list goes on, they are themselves investing in these centers because AI, we are in a new AI race, essentially. There are so many companies that are looking to build the computing power so they can outlast, they can out-innovate their competitors. But I think it would be unfair not to highlight the fact that we are sharing, and by we mean people. We are sharing, we are creating, we are pushing so much more data around the world than we did decades past. I mean, many economies right now are based on data, you know, whether it's e-commerce, whether that's businesses who rely on that, whether it's individuals themselves, including creators and influencers in the space. And then last but definitely not least, you know, the rise of data centers is also being fueled by governments. You know, in the last budget, the Canadian government allocated about $925 million to support development of these centers across the country. So there are, again, many, many buckets that are leading to this increase we're seeing around the world.
2: So how does that budget allocation, for example, from the federal government align with another concept we've been hearing more about digital sovereignty?
19: Yes. So the digital sovereignty question, I think it really picked up pace in recent years because of the tension with our neighbor, the United States. A lot of the data, a lot of the centers, a lot of the IT infrastructure that Canada relies on in order to work, again, everything from our banking apps to e-commerce businesses, a lot of that is reliant on U.S. infrastructure. And over the last couple of years, our relationship with the U.S. has changed and slightly been tweaked. And so a lot of the current administration's role, Canadian government's role, has been trying to shore up our own infrastructure. So we're more reliant on Canadian companies, we're more reliant on Canadian IT services, so that if something does happen, or for example, there is more perhaps maybe taxes implemented, there's more legal pushback, Canadians across the coast, from coast to coast, have the ability to rely on and be able to, I think in more simple terms, be able to securely access that infrastructure when needed.
2: And Takara, any idea how much our digital capacity would have to increase in order to meet, you know, digital sovereignty to you know, move away from the U.S.?
19: It's a really challenging question, a good one, but a challenging one to answer, because so much of our needs right now are intertwined with the U.S. And if we're thinking about digital sovereignty, I think a lot of the question also has to focus on, does that mean that we are reliant on our own infrastructure, our own data centers? Does that also mean that we are requiring citizens to be able to traffic and rely on networks that are only solely in Canada and provided by Canadian companies? Can foreign companies also work into that equation? So we're right now in the process, and by we, the Canadian government right now is in the process of trying to determine, decipher what that is. But at this point in time, we do know, you know, there are about 292 data centers across the country, and the Canadian government is heavily investing in more. And that could mean more data centers popping up closer to urban centers and communities than existed before.
2: But are they, and on that really quickly, do they have to be geographically located, you know, close to source, for example, or could they be in a cold, faraway place next to a, I don't know, waterfall up north?
19: That is definitely one of the questions many communities have put forth. And I think many people are confused about why we would want to, and why would these companies or officials place data centers, which can be quite loud and quite big, close to where human beings are already located or living. And part of it is, unfortunately, that you want data centers that are close to energy sources. If you have a data center that's in the middle of nowhere, and I use that way, obviously, in a lax terminology, but if you have these data centers that are maybe further away from energy sources, they might not have the capacity, the grid itself may not be able to support these centers. You also perhaps want them closer to people so that individuals who are working at the centers can get to and from quite easily. I think obviously having these big mammoth warehouse-like centers further away would probably be the best solution and the optimal goal, but it's not always feasible based on how these centers operate and what they need in order to continue.
2: Okay. All right. So that's all really interesting stuff, Takara. But then getting back to the opposition, why are people opposing data centers?
19: You know, part of it is the fact that people are hyper aware of the environmental issues associated with it. You know, they require gallons and gallons of clean water to cool systems, clean water. And there's, you know, in Canada, we have the luxury of access to clean water, but that doesn't necessarily mean that's always going to be available. They're very aware of the soil impacts of these data centers. They're also hyper aware of the fact that sometimes it can lead to increased energy cost use for communities that are nearby. So all of that has led to some of this pushback. In my opinion, I think there's also, and this is overlooked, but I think a lot of it also is the fact that people have the ability to speak out against data centers, and that is the closest they can get to speaking out against AI. They may not be able to influence government when it comes to investing in AI, or maybe convince their boss not to use AI, but they can access one chokehold that AI technology needs, and that's these data centers.
2: It's interesting because when we go to, you know, even search for something, we don't have a choice to opt out for the most part. It's just kind of there.
19: Yeah.
2: You know?
19: Exactly. Exactly. Many people also don't have the ability to, you know, determine how their future career will proceed. You know, AI is taking over some jobs. It is unfortunately leading to layoffs in some industries. So if you can't influence that, you can't influence where a data center pops up.
2: Right. Okay. And on the support side, why are people supporting them?
19: I mean, a big part of it is, you know, the question you asked me about sovereignty. We had a conversation about this last year, and maybe listeners aren't aware, but our reliance on U.S. infrastructure is incredibly high. You know, it makes sense because for a very long time, these two countries, we had, you know, quite a strong, healthy relationship. But if we're thinking about how reliant our society is on data exchange, on small businesses doing those simple of things, it maybe isn't quite pertinent to have a reliance for continued forward-thinking approach. And I also have to, you know, have to highlight the fact that The U.S. does have certain laws that give its law enforcement services broad access to Canadian data if it's related to national security. And so I think that's why you saw last year the federal government put out these proposals for new data centers, for new vendors, because they may not want to say this quite publicly, quite loudly, but I think they're really starting to think about what happens if we can no longer rely on the U.S. for our energy needs, for our data requirements.
2: What kind of opposition have we seen against data centers across Canada?
19: It's quite widespread. You know, in the U.S., it's gotten a lot of attention, I think, because there's just been an increase in the number of news outlets that are covering it. But we're starting to see that across the country. In fact, there are like guides online. There are actual step-by-step guides that outline how, you know, people can push back against these data centers, what's legally available to them, what legal support mechanisms are there. There have been protests, you know, in Regina, St. John, that are all against these data centers, not just in where they're located, but their existence itself. And some of that is tied to, again, some of the environmental concerns.
2: You know, in listening to Elon Musk at the World Economic Forum, I remember him talking about putting the satellites up in space, sending the data centers up in space. I mean, are the kind of terrestrial data centers we're talking about here at Takara, are they already old news? Like, is this going to be outdated in a couple of years if Elon Musk goes through with his master plan?
19: I mean, it's so challenging to predict the future when it comes to how these data centers will continue to exist, you know, their longevity, technology. As you know, it changes quite quickly. We're in a new innovative space where companies are continuously trying to look for new ways to improve. It's hard to tell, but I think there isn't really another option in the short term if companies want to move forward with AI access and innovation, especially if we're looking at geopolitically. China has invested billions of dollars into the AI space. And as someone who traveled to Asia last year, I can say that they are very much all in. Parts of Asia are already teaching kids as young as 5 how to develop AI apps and how to integrate that into their lives. So I think the Canadian government isn't just looking at this from perhaps a sovereignty perspective, but also in the future, if Canada wants to be, you know, a player on the global stage, they have to invest in AI. I'm not saying it's right or it's wrong, but that's why I think we're seeing so much money funneled into it.
2: Takara, thank you so much for this.
19: My pleasure.
2: That's Takara Small, On the Go's technology columnist, and we reached her in Toronto.
20: This is CBC News for Newfoundland and Labrador. I'm Catherine Crummy. Good evening. An independent review panel has found that Hydro-Québec's proposed energy deal with Newfoundland and Labrador is not in the province's best interest. The report suggests the Churchill Falls Memorandum of Understanding echoes the long-reviled 1969 contract between the two provinces. Mark Quinn reports.
1: Newfoundland and Labrador's Premier Tony Wakeham says the government is not tearing up the tentative agreement and it isn't starting from scratch.
15: That while the MOU we inherited from the previous government had its merits, it was also deeply flawed. Simply put, there needs to be material improvements to this deal before we would ever consider signing it.
1: Wakeham says a final deal should provide greater long-term financial benefits for Newfoundland and Labrador, and it must give the province more access to power from the Churchill River, allowing it to develop industry in Labrador. Reaction from Quebec was swift. Premier Christine Frechette said her province is eager to quickly negotiate a win-win deal. Meanwhile, the Innu Nation said Indigenous people must be consulted on any changes to the agreement. Wakeham has named a negotiating team to hammer out a final deal. He has previously said that a final deal will go to a province-wide referendum before it's signed. Mark Quinn, CBC News, St. John's.
20: Police in St. John's have charged a woman in a stabbing over the weekend. RNC officers responded to a scene in the Virginia Park neighborhood of the city on Saturday around 9:30 a.m. A man was found with non-life-threatening injuries and sent to hospital for treatment. The 36-year-old female suspect was located at a home nearby. She was charged with assault with a weapon, assault causing bodily harm, possession of a weapon for a dangerous purpose, and resisting arrest. Police say the man and the woman were known to each other. The investigation is ongoing. And Pooch Cove residents are still on edge after two dog attacks have left residents either seriously injured or fearing for their safety. The CBC's Julia Israel has more.
21: Back in January, 76-year-old Dub Stamp was attacked by two large dogs while shoveling his driveway, injuring him and three others. No charges were laid in connection with the attack. Now, Stamp suffers from crushed nerves in both arms and lots of pain.
22: They were tore up pretty good, two arms tore up pretty good. And they bite the back of my head, they bite my foot. The boys didn't have to come along, otherwise I wouldn't hear that. I can't hear that. They could hit him, that was my business.
21: Then in April, another dog attacked a different resident of Pooch Cove. The RNC says this second attack required no medical attention, but for Juanita Stamp, Doug's daughter, not enough is being done.
23: Yeah, well, you got enough people that are terrorized in the neighborhood by a roaming dog or dogs that they know are in certain houses and are vicious. Something definitely got to be done. Like, you can't tell me that the council can't make some bylaws or
22: make them wear a muzzle or something when they're taking for a walk, right? Yeah.
21: Acting Mayor Kate Sullivan says the town is exploring all available options to meet residents' concerns. Stamp says she wants more concrete action before someone else gets hurt. Julia Israel, CBC News, Pooch Cove.
20: The Montreal Canadiens are advancing to the Eastern Conference Finals after winning in Buffalo last night. The final score was 3-2. Newfoundland and Labrador's own Alex Newhook scored a winning goal in overtime, meaning fans at home who stayed up later were rewarded.
24: You know, it takes the whole group to get where we're at right now, but, you know, I'm very proud to be from Newfoundland, Labrador, and to be able to represent my province on the biggest stage here in the playoffs. It's a lot of fun. I'm sure back home everyone's having a great time right now. I don't think the time of day really matters to them.
20: Newhook's mother, Paula, was one of many staying up late watching from the Newfoundland time zone.
25: There were some tears. I'm not going to lie. There was tears. There was laughter. There was just, you know, wow feelings. It took a while to really, you know, realize what had happened. And as I said, the hours didn't matter here. You know, you then go to bed thinking a good night's sleep, but that didn't really happen.
20: This was Newhook's second Game 7 winning goal of the postseason. Next, the Habs move on to face the Carolina Hurricanes this Thursday. The Hurricanes have swept each of their first two series and have been off since a 3-2 overtime win against Philadelphia on May 9th. Carolina's 11-day break between playoff games is the longest in NHL history. That's your news. Now it's time for the broadcast. For CBC Newfoundland and Labrador, I'm Catherine Crummy.
26: Thank you so much, Catherine. And for listeners tuning in for the broadcast right now, just a quick note that the crew with the broadcast are going to return after a long Labor Day weekend coming up tomorrow. Paula Gale, Todd O'Brien going to be up on deck. Today we are, I'm Chrissy Holmes, and we are in the middle of a an extended version of On the Go here today. We've got a lot to explore, and we're going to continue the conversation just after the report from the Independent Review Committee was tabled today. Many people still looking through it, I'll tell you. When we were in the reporter's briefing here today, one of the names that came up a couple of times was former Premier Danny Williams. Of course, making headlines in the lead up to all of this was certainly one of the voices of opposition against the MOU as it currently stood. So we did reach out to Mr. Williams. What we've heard is that Mr. Williams is taking the day to review the contents of the report, will not be speaking today, but will be releasing a statement tomorrow, potentially talking tomorrow. So that is a standing request. You know, another theme that we've heard a lot about is the potential for expanding power, right? And in order to expand industrial build out, particularly for Labrador West, for mining. And we also reached out to Amanda McCallum with Mining NL. And Mining NL also taking the day here today and politely declined to make comment today. Want to get their head around it here today. So that's another voice we're keen to hear more from. And coming up here in the next half hour, another voice. The mayor of Happy Valley Goose Bay, Bert Pomeroy, is going to be wading into this because we have a lot of questions. I'll tell you, when you start looking at how communities prepare for major projects, I think there's a lot to it. and Mayor Pomeroy is going to tell us exactly what needs to happen before the Churchill River is further developed. A lot to that one. Plus, another story that we're watching here pretty closely, and if you're just catching up after the long weekend, an outbreak of Ebola in the Democratic Republic of Congo has killed over 130 people, and the World Health Organization has declared it a public health emergency of international concern. So we've got a lot of questions, and we're going to be learning a little bit more from global health expert Matthew Kavanaugh on why this outbreak is so concerning on an international level. We'll get the details on that coming up in just a little bit. First, though, the Minister of Energy and Mines says the province is committed to electrifying Labrador. And part of that plan includes building a transmission line from Churchill Falls to Labrador West. Now, Lloyd Parrott says there's a lot of money to be made in untapped mining resources. So let's return to today's MOU announcement for more on that part of the story.
0: Yeah, so phase one of that study has already been carried out. We're ready to launch phase two. There's an application in with the federal government right now. So as soon as we get that, we'll go through a FEED process. And once we get those numbers back, we'll understand exactly where we are. But our plan is, as the Premier has said time and time again, to electrify Labrador. And a part of that means a transmission line that goes to Labrador West to support the mining companies over there in the Labrador Trough.
3: One of the interesting percentages that I read in the report, or one that stuck out for me, was the amount of iron ore mining in the Labrador Trough on the Quebec side versus our side. And the panel has suggested, you know, government needs to mandate this, a new line. What's being done right now for mining in Labrador and to bring more power to Lab West?
0: Yeah, so as I just said, $450 billion is the number that we think is untapped up there right now. Phase one of the study for transmission is done. The proponents that are involved in Rio Tinto, Tacora, and Kami, and the provincial government, because we have Julian Lake Reserve up there, have been funding this study, and they have agreed to pay for the power line in lieu of anything else in order to get it there. We have also looked for alternative routes of power here in the province in order to supply energy if we don't have the ability to do it through Gull Island or Churchill Falls expansion. So this isn't something that we've came in and not looked at, but the best option for the province and for Labrador, and certainly Newfoundland and all of Labrador, is Gull Island, CF1 and CF2.
26: That's Lloyd Parrott, the Minister of Energy and Mines, speaking with reporters earlier this afternoon. Well, that brings us to our next topic. Major projects bring major changes to the communities closest to them. And Happy Valley Goose Bay Mayor Bert Pomeroy says Prime Minister Mark Carney's recent push for electrification, as well as today's MOU review, highlight a growing need for critical upgrades to his town. Mayor Pomeroy joins us on the line now to talk a little bit more about that list of priorities. Thank you so much for making time for us, Mayor Pomeroy.
4: Thank you, Christy.
26: Well, we may as well start with the news of the day. What was your reaction to today's report?
4: Well, I don't think the reaction to the report today would be any different than it was yesterday. I mean, the bottom line is our position has been consistent throughout this. We know that that project will be developed at some point, and because any major development in our region, as you know, as the hub and the regional center for Labrador, I mean, there is not one community, bar none, not one community in this province that would be more impacted by these developments than Happy Valley Goose Bay. And, you know, it's important that, you know, Happy Valley Goose Bay in the region, you know, is able to deal with the impacts associated with these major projects.
2: Yeah, several changes have been recommended for the Churchill Falls MOU, right? That development plan as the province prepares to get back to the negotiating table here. So from your perspective, I mean, what are your asks before any work begins on the Churchill River?
4: Well, I mean, we know that these projects, not only hydro expansion at Gull Island and Upper Churchill, as well as the expansion at Five Wing Goose Bay, we know that these will bring pressures directly to municipal services, to housing, to emergency responses, mental health and addiction supports, and core infrastructure in our community. They will definitely be impacted. We've gone through that before with major developments, and these developments that are on our doorstep right now are going to be even more significant than previous ones. And we know that the impacts are even going to be even greater. So right now, as a community, we do not have the internal capacity or resources to plan for or respond to any developments of this scale. And before anything advances, you know, we would need a formal agreement that ensures that our community is prepared and protected and are able to benefit and grow with the growth that's coming with us.
2: And I understand that, I mean, electrical capacity is something that Happy Valley Goose Bay is already struggling with. I mean, can you talk to us about some of the challenges the town is already up against?
4: Well, I mean, I think, you know, if we want to expand, we need more power. Industrial expansion particularly. You know, we don't have a huge block of power that we can draw upon. So if there is ever a decision down the road to for more major industrial expansion that requires power, that's going to be difficult for Newfoundland Labrador Hydro to fulfill. So that is a concern. You know, there needs to be, in my view and the view of council, that there needs to be, a block of power that ensures future economic growth as well.
2: We tried to get some information today about, you know, what future expansion capacity might look like in order to accommodate the industry for, you know, what is there any data? It doesn't sound like there is much, but on your end, I mean, do you know how much you would need?
4: Well, that's the million dollar question. Right now we need immediate support for baseline studies, technical assessments, needs assessments. Planning analysis related to hydro development and base expansion. We need human resource capacity, with respect to planning and engineering, emergency management, administrative support, expertise, so that we can manage intergovernmental coordination and represent our municipal interest first and foremost. So without any early stage support, it's very difficult for us to even move forward with any type of an agreement. The town cannot support any major projects unless it's part of the discussion and that, we're able to move along with these developments. I don't want to be in a situation, and we don't want to be in a situation where these major projects are happening on our doorstep and 10, 20 years down the road, we're still left picking up the pieces. We need to grow with these projects. We don't need to fall behind, and that's our fear.
2: Mayor Pomwory, what has the town learned from Muskrat Falls?
4: Well, you know, we went into Muskrat Falls kind of blinded as a municipality. We weren't ready. We talked about, I mean, we collectively, everyone in the province talked about Gull Island and Muskrat Falls for 40 years. And here we are now 50 years, since the Churchill Falls Agreement came into effect. And we're still trying to figure things out. And as a community, you know, we have not seen any direct benefits from Muskrat Falls. We have to make sure that the mistakes of Muskrat Falls are not repeated. We're still haunted by those mistakes. We can see the impacts in our community even today. And, it's important that we be proactive now. And, we need to be clear and proactive in our approach. We need to look out for the best interests of our community, not just for now, but for the long term. And I think that's where we need to look.
26: I wonder if you can give us an example, Mayor Pomeroy, of maybe something, a mistake that you say is still around, a scar that still exists in the community.
4: We see multiple social impacts as a result of major developments. Muskrat Falls in particular, the Joint Panel Review made a number of recommendations in terms of having to deal with the impacts of Muskrat Falls. Those recommendations were all but ignored. The town, didn't have the capacity to deal with large-scale projects. Those recommendations are even more relevant today than they were 10 years ago. So, that's a big issue for the town. Since then, we've seen during the Muskrat Falls construction, social impacts on our infrastructure, our roads, our facilities, workforce, housing, homelessness, mental health and addictions. So those are issues that are continuing to, be part of our community. Those are issues today. It's more so today than they were years ago.
26: Absolutely.
4: So we are looking and we are hoping that we can work out an agreement with the province.

0: to build a new modern fire station and necessary equipment to be able to provide necessary response that will be required as we move forward. At this point, as we speak right now, we have a fire station that's bumper to bumper with vehicles. We have some vehicles that are not housed in that fire station. Our fire chief is housed in a different building. We can't fight fires in our community, buildings three stories and higher, because we don't have the necessary equipment. And if we did have the necessary equipment, we wouldn't have a building to put it in. Mm. So that's important. I mean, basic infrastructure like firefighting services should be it's a must. It's not a nice to have. It's a minimum requirement in our view. And another point, municipal works and operation capacity. Currently, we are leasing a building in the community at a high rate for the next 3 years. After that, we're not sure where our municipal depot will be. The town needs to find a permanent municipal depot. And again, we're willing to work with the province to make that happen. There's a lot of asks, a lot of wants, but some of these things are foundational for the success of these projects as well as for the community and allow us to grow with these projects.
1: And just to acknowledge as well, Mayor Pomeroy, a lot of things stacking up potentially, right, in the works for your community in particular, between, the pressure points that any Churchill Falls development will put on there, Five Wing Goose Bay. I mean, the Prime Minister is talking about this regularly. I mean, this is just two references in the last number of months with, enhanced defense spending. I mean, what would your expectation be from the federal government, right, as part of their own plan to accelerate electrification?
0: Yes, and, this is something that the Prime Minister announced recently, and, we're looking forward to having that discussion with our member of Parliament as well to get more information on what that means and what role the federal government can play. We've already indicated that any major developments, including the expansion of Five Wing Goose Bay, the town needs those resources. And we're willing to work with both levels of government to see that happen. We can't do it alone. And if we have to do it alone, we're going to fall far behind. And, like I said earlier at the beginning, there's no community in this province that's going to be impacted as much as Happy Valley Goose Bay from these major developments. And government needs to work with us to ensure that we're ready and able to take on the challenges that come, so that down the road we can build a community that our children and grandchildren can be proud of.
1: Mayor Pomeroy, thank you so much for your time.
0: Thank you very much, Chrissy. Have a great day.
1: You too. That's Bert Pomeroy, the mayor of Happy Valley Goose Bay.

That is Cloud Nine featuring Tegan and Sarah and Beach Bunny. What's the name of that? You are listening to On the Go here on CBC Radio 1, a special extended edition here on this Tuesday, May the 19th. One story we've been following out of the long weekend is the outbreak of Ebola, which started in the Democratic Republic of Congo. It is spreading

0: quickly and has killed more than 130 people so far, and cases are now suspected in Uganda. This weekend, the World Health Organization declared it a public health emergency of international concern. Matthew Kavanaugh is the director of the Center for Global Health Policy and Politics at Georgetown University and has been following this outbreak story very closely. We've got Matthew on the line right now, live from Washington, D.C. Thanks so much for making time for us.
1: Thanks very much for having me.
0: Matthew, how would you describe the current state of this Ebola outbreak?
1: It's really concerning. I mean, we have this outbreak in the Democratic Republic of Congo. There's over 500 suspected cases, 130 deaths, but that's almost certainly just a small portion of what's actually happening under the surface. You know, it's an outbreak that's happening in this mining region near the border of three different countries with lots of travel and transit. It's an area of conflict. Over 100,000 people have been there that are displaced. And it's now spread to urban areas like Goma that are big cities and across the border, as you said, into Kampala, the capital city of Uganda. So, you know, on the ground, we've got Congolese epidemiologists and physicians and nurses who are really remarkable. I mean, these are the world's leaders in fighting Ebola, but they're now faced with an outbreak that has got speed and scale of spread that's going to make this a really difficult task.
0: Yeah. How has this outbreak gotten away from us so quickly?
1: Unfortunately, by the time we realized it was globally an outbreak of Ebola, it had been almost 4 weeks. The first case was somewhere around April 24th that we know of, right? And that was a nurse who showed up with fever and vomiting. But unfortunately, it wasn't detected as Ebola. And that was almost certainly not the first case because it was a nurse. That tells us it was inside the healthcare system already. That was back 4 weeks ago. So meanwhile, there's been spread all across the country, hundreds of miles, hundreds of cases. And we're now dealing with situations where, as I said, it's spread into some of these urban areas. And so you've got this 4 week detection gap. Now the Africa CDC is mobilized. The World Health Organization is mobilized. But they're facing a major outbreak with really little warning that's now spread across borders. And so, unfortunately, it's now out of control in a way that makes it far harder.
0: And this strain in particular, what is it about this strain that's making it so challenging to treat and contain?
1: So the standard tests for Ebola, unfortunately, don't detect this Bundibugyo strain. And that means that when the tests were performed weeks ago, they thought that it wasn't Ebola. But it turns out that it was. And so all of that spread kept going. Plus, the few medicines that we have and the vaccine that's being developed, none of those have ever been tested on this strain, because there's only been two outbreaks of it in 2007 in Uganda and 2012 in Congo. So we're really kind of without information, without a lot of tools at hand. It's entirely possible, though, to contain it, right? The way that you stop an Ebola outbreak is through what we call kind of shoe leather epidemiology, and we've got great people doing that, but they need the resources to be able to respond just as they do to any other outbreak.
0: How concerned should we be here in Canada?
1: So the risk to North Americans is really low. We're not talking about something like a COVID. This is not spread through the air. It's not likely to trigger the kind of global pandemic that an airborne virus, even like a flu, would cause, right? It's really spread only through direct contact with people who have been exposed to and who have the virus. But we should be really concerned that there are potentially, you know, thousands of people who are in the path of this outbreak. You know, in the past, about 10 years ago, there was an outbreak in West Africa. It ended up causing tens of thousands of cases. It shut down the economic life of entire countries. It was a major geopolitical crisis. It resulted in people having to send in militaries to try to be able to stop a virus. That is what could happen if we don't mount a really effective response. And so that's what kind of countries need to be doing and what governments need to be doing to think about how to stop it, less about it appearing on the doorsteps of folks in North America.
0: And like, speaking of effective response, like, what is it going to take to contain this outbreak?
1: What we need is a couple of things. The biggest gap right now is resources. You know, hundreds of millions of dollars have been cut from aid budgets around the world, whether that's here in the United States, where the U.S. Agency for International Development was kind of demolished, but also in countries around the world, aid budgets have been cut. And that means that literally we've got doctors and nurses who are facing a deadly outbreak without the masks and the gloves, the basic things to be able to respond to it. And of course, if you end up having our doctors and our nurses being the ones who are getting sick and dying, then that hollows out the health system and you can't actually isolate people. So what we're talking about now is, do we have the people to be able to trace every single person who has been come in contact? It's possible, it's doable. Do we have the ability to build isolation units so that people that are exposed can be in those isolation units? And do we have the healthcare providers to provide them care? If we can do those things, you can contain an Ebola outbreak. But at this point, it's into major urban areas, and it's going to be a massive effort to try to contain it.
0: Oh, how much energy and resources is going into this containment effort right now across the world?
1: Not enough. The World Health Organization has mobilized an emergency response team that literally the ministers of health of the world are meeting in Geneva. It just so happens at the World Health Assembly. And they have declared this public health emergency of international concern. But what hasn't happened is we haven't seen the kind of mobilization of governments around the world to respond that we need to so far. Now, it's brand new. It's just come. We're hoping that we will see it. But we are in this moment. I mean, I think your prime minister called it a geopolitical rupture where global cooperation is hard to come by. We've got to get past that and get past that fast. Otherwise, we're not going to be able to contain this outbreak in the way in which we need to.
0: Matthew, thank you so much for this.
1: Thanks very much for covering it. I appreciate it.
0: That's Matthew Cavanaugh, the director of the Center for Global Health Policy and Politics at Georgetown University. Well, that brings us to a close to this extended edition of On the Go. I want to say a huge thanks to the crew, as always. To Kira Mahoney, who's in for Ken Cave here today. Also, Maddie Ryan, Gavin Sims, our producer, Julie Skinner. I'm Chrissy Holmes. Thank you for listening. We love hearing from you, too. On the go at cbc.ca, or you can always call the talkback line, 709-576-5207, or 1-800-465-6846. The team from the broadcast will be back in the regular time coming up tomorrow, so thank you so much for staying with us. And take care. There's a lot to digest. Check out the review from the Independent Review Committee if you got any gas left in the tank. We'll talk tomorrow.
2: It is emotional, a sad day in many respects. You know, after 55 years of flying the Tudor to about 155 million people across North America.
3: Aging aircraft grounded, a flying squadron's death-defying acrobatics on hold. The Snowbird's planes are getting phased out, and it's not clear when the team will take to the skies again. This is Your World Tonight. I'm Stephanie Skenderis. Also on the program.
4: Early it was just $37, like I got it full tank, but now it's like 55 to 60.
5: I think they're crazy.
6: Can't really control it, but yeah, it's unfortunate for sure.
7: Money that I could be putting towards groceries and stuff is going towards gas now.
3: Canadians are fed up with the high prices at the pump as inflation soars to its highest point in nearly 2 years. But analysts say there are signs things are getting better in the grocery aisle. The soundtrack to Canadian summers will be a little different soon. The buzz of fighter jets flipping through the air will be silenced when the iconic Snowbird Squadron is grounded at the end of this season. The Air Force plans to replace the squadron's planes. As Ashley Burke reports, the decision raises questions about millions in funding set aside to keep the current fleet flying.
8: Numbers, split now.
9: It's an iconic sight in the summer. Canada's Snowbird soaring over Parliament Hill. The squadron performing rolls, loops, and other choreography in the sky all over Canada and the U.S.
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9: But after more than half a century, the show won't go on for years.
5: This is a significant moment, and it is an emotional one.
9: The commander of the Air Force, Lieutenant General Jamie Spicer Blanchette, says it wasn't an easy choice.
5: The Snowbirds will be temporarily stood down following the conclusion of the 2026 show season.
9: In 2021, the government announced $30 million to modernize the Snowbirds' aging planes to keep them in the sky until 2030. Spicer Blanchette says that work was underway, but the plan changed.
5: Feasibility studies were done, and there are some engineering challenges because of the age of the aircraft that have changed that situation, and this is why it will be retiring in 2027 instead of 2030.
9: Instead, the government is grounding the planes originally built in the 1960s and says it's aiming to replace them in the early 2030s and bring back the Snowbird show.
10: And that's why we're so proud to be here today to announce that we're acquiring a new fleet.
9: Defense Minister David McGuinty and Moose Jaw, Saskatchewan, the home of the Snowbirds, to announce the government selected Swiss-made turboprop planes as the replacement, but didn't say exactly when.
10: This is not a long 3 or 4 or 5 year process of procurement. We know what aircraft we're going to be procuring. We're moving quickly to do so, and we'll obtain them as quickly as we can.
9: Retired Lieutenant Colonel Maurice Carmichael used to fly and later command the Snowbirds.
11: You cannot put this operational expertise on a shelf and then take it back in 2 or 3 years.
9: The Prime Minister calls the Snowbirds a point of Canadian pride, but says they should have been replaced long ago.
12: You know, I inherited a situation where the planes literally had come to the end of their lives. They were unique in many respects. They didn't have the parts and other things to safely fly.
9: But Conservative MP Fraser Tomey in Moose Jaw calls it illogical to ground the shows.
13: While we're being challenged with our national identity and our sovereignty, this is not the time to be sacrificing those kind of iconic symbols that means so much to our country.
9: Defense expert Dave Perry says the move shows what a difficult spot the Air Force is in during a shortage of personnel.
14: I think we're in a situation where even reallocating single digits worth of pilots from one activity to another could be really meaningful given the shortages we're facing and how long it's going to take to get them fully corrected.
9: The Snowbirds' last show this season is scheduled in the U.S. in October. The Air Force says they're working to change that so it happens on Canadian soil. Ashley Burke, CBC News, Ottawa.
3: Prime Minister Mark Carney is shrugging off the latest diplomatic friction with the U.S. The Trump administration is stepping away from a Canada-U.S. defense panel that's been around since the Second World War. The announcement yesterday came with an accusation that Canada is failing in its defense commitments. As Tom Perry reports, Carney doesn't seem worried.
15: Quelle belle journée. Quelle belle journée. C'est une journée.
16: For a while, Mark Carney battled a driving rain as he helped break ground on a new mining site north of Montreal, a fitting backdrop for questions about the once again stormy relationship between Canada and the U.S. The Trump administration announcing out of the blue yesterday it would pause its participation in the Canada-U.S. Permanent Joint Board on Defense, a cross-border body that first met to discuss continental military cooperation way back in 1940.
12: I wouldn't overplay, it has a long heritage, but I wouldn't overplay the importance of this.
16: Carney did not appear especially concerned by the U.S. move, pointing out the board has not met since the end of 2024, before Donald Trump began his second term as president, pointing out as well that Canada continues to work alongside the U.S. on continental defense through NORAD at the same time as it looks to strengthen alliances around the world.
12: There's lots of cooperation. We will continue to do so. But we will also be cooperating with other partners and diversifying our defense cooperation.
16: It's those efforts to diversify that appear to have upset the Americans. In announcing the U.S. pause on the Joint Defense Board, U.S. Undersecretary of War Elbridge Colby posted a link to Mark Carney's speech at the World Economic Forum in January. That's when Carney urged middle powers to unite in defiance of global hegemons. Colby also accused Canada of failing to make progress progress on its defense commitments, despite Canada's claim it now spends 2% of its GDP on the military. Nicholas Glesby is a specialist in Canada-U.S. defense relations at the North American and Arctic Defense and Security Network. To him, the Trump administration's sudden move could be about pressuring Canada to buy F-35 fighter jets or make concessions in trade talks, or not.
17: Yeah, I think it certainly could be leverage for either fifth-generation fighter capabilities or CUSMA renegotiations. It also could be that it's not really much of anything.
16: With the Trump administration, it's sometimes hard to determine what exactly is driving policy. Defense Minister David McGuinty says Canada will continue with its plan to boost military spending, saying Canada will work with trusted partners and is always ready for constructive discussions about strengthening mutual defense and security. Tom Perry, CBC News, Ottawa.
3: Nunavut is getting another gold mine project. Agnico Eagle says it'll pay $2 billion to redevelop the Hope Bay mine. Production at the mine had ceased in 2022. Canada's Natural Resources Minister was in the north for the groundbreaking. Tim Hodgson says the government welcomes the ambition of the project.
18: The economy, our sovereignty, diversifying trade, and building big things in partnership with Indigenous peoples. Canada's north is central to every single one of those goals, and therefore so is the Hope Bay Mine project.
3: Proponents say it'll create close to 2,000 jobs. The federal government is also chipping in $25 million for construction of a wind project at the site to reduce reliance on diesel fuel. The goal? Cutting greenhouse gas emissions by 8,000 tons a year. Coming right up, pouring over Churchill Falls. An independent panel says a multi-billion dollar hydroelectric project favors Quebec and disadvantages Newfoundland and Labrador. Also, inflation is at its highest in nearly 2 years, thanks to gas price pressure because of the war in Iran. But grocery shopping isn't feeling the squeeze yet. Later, we'll have this story.
19: From a hantavirus outbreak on a cruise ship to an Ebola epidemic in Central and East Africa, experts warn we are not ready for the next pandemic.
20: We're going to be in real trouble if a virus emerges someplace where we're not equipped to deal with it. And that could be in Canada, and that actually could be in the U.S. too.
19: I'm Karen Pauls in Winnipeg, and I'll have that story for you later on Your World Tonight.
3: A proposed energy deal between Newfoundland and Labrador and Quebec is looking shaky. The framework agreement for hydropower from Churchill Falls was signed by Newfoundland's previous Liberal government. But a report requested by the current Conservative government says the deal is not in the province's best interest. Julia Israel explains.
21: How we develop the Churchill River will be a generational decision. The consequences of this agreement will extend far beyond a single government, a political cycle, or a generation of Newfoundlanders and Labradorians.
22: Newfoundland and Labrador Premier Tony Wakeham says a potential Churchill Falls energy deal with Quebec is not dead, but after digging into the fine print, an independent review committee finds it not to be in the province's best interest.
21: This was always about getting the best deal for our province. That is why we created this independent review, so we can get this right.
22: The framework agreement, announced in December 2024, promises to scrap the lopsided 1969 Churchill Falls contract, which has allowed Quebec to buy mass amounts of energy for peanuts, and that's in effect until 2041. The new deal promises to upgrade and expand the Churchill Falls power station and develop Gull Island, a long-awaited hydroelectric project downstream. Touted by the province's Liberal government 2 years ago as freedom from the shackles of 1969, today's report says fundamental issues mirror the old deal. Opposition Liberal Party leader John Hogan says he always knew the deal wasn't perfect.
23: And I stand by the fact that the MOU was the backbone to a very good deal. There was still a lot of work to do, and it wasn't necessarily going to come to a conclusion where definitive agreements would have been acceptable. To me, as Premier of Newfoundland and Labrador, I was hopeful. I thought we would have got there, but there was still a lot of negotiating to do.
22: The review panel pointed out shortfalls, problematic pricing models, addressing Hydro-Québec's conflict of interest as both a shareholder and a major customer, as well as the restricting of energy transmission access through Quebec.
21: We're not tearing anything up, and we're not starting over from scratch.
22: Premier Wakeham and Quebec Economy Minister Bernard Drainville agreement both say they're both committed to Quebec continuing negotiations.
0: And we think that it is possible to have a final agreement with the government of Newfoundland, which will be yet again a win-win agreement for both of our provinces.
22: And for Ottawa's part, Prime Minister Mark Carney has offered support.
12: But there are things that we can do, we will do them.
22: On a timeline for negotiations, Premier Wakeham couldn't say. But with Quebec provincial elections looming in the fall, Newfoundland and Labrador's newly appointed negotiation panel has their work cut out. Julia Israel, CBC News, St. John's.
3: One of the senior members of New Brunswick's Irving family has died. The family says Robert K. Irving died in Moncton after months of cancer treatment. He was the co-CEO of J.D. Irving Limited. The company is a major employee in the province with forestry, retail, transportation, and consumer products divisions. Irving was married to his wife Jill for 40 years. He had four children and four grandchildren. Robert K. Irving was 71 years old. New inflation numbers show just how hard Canadians are being squeezed at the pumps. The price of gas jumped last month year over year by nearly 30%. But as Lane Harrison explains, there could be reason for optimism in the latest figures.
1: It probably doesn't feel like it when you pull into the pump, but this month's inflation data holds some positive signs, despite the fact the annual rate rose to 2.8% in April, the highest in nearly 2 years, driven by the skyrocketing price of gas.
2: Very simply, if you just take gasoline prices out, inflation was 2%.
1: Douglas Porter is the Bank of Montreal's chief economist. He says that means this report is one of the few times in the last 5 years where inflation without gasoline was right on the Bank of Canada's target.
2: I don't think anybody's relaxing yet. It's clearly good news at this point that other areas of inflation actually are moderating.
1: One example is food inflation, easing to 3.5%, down from 4% a month earlier. But for most Canadians, life without gasoline isn't an option, and they're still feeling the pain at the pumps.
4: I'm doing Uber for a 5-kilometer ride. I used to get $6 to $7, but now maybe $2 or $3.
1: Gas prices rose 28.6% year over year in April and could have been higher if the federal government didn't pause the fuel excise tax last month. But as the Strait of Hormuz remains shuttered by Israel and America's war with Iran, businesses could be forced to raise prices soon.
24: Most businesses operate on very thin margins.
1: Andrea Bourgeois is the director of economics at the Canadian Federation of Independent Business. She says higher energy costs hit businesses harder than customers because they impact the supply chain.
24: They have to be creative or just pass on some of the cost onto consumers.
1: She says many have been absorbing the added costs, and there's no instant fix.
24: Even if the war ends tomorrow, by the time we actually see an impact, it's going to take months.
1: Another key question, how today's numbers might impact interest rates. Bank of Canada Governor Tiff Macklem saying last month,
25: if energy prices go higher, and particularly if they stay higher for longer, there could well be a need to increase the policy rate to get inflation back to 2%.
1: The bank has some time to make a decision. The next interest rate announcement is June 10th. Lane Harrison, CBC News, Toronto.
3: The U.S. Justice Department's new anti-weaponization fund is facing pushback. The multi-billion dollar program is meant to compensate victims of alleged legal persecution by past administrations. Critics say Donald Trump has simply created a slush fund to benefit his supporters. Aaron Collins has a story.
26: Do you know that it is a criminal offense to lie to Congress?
27: America's top lawyer under fire.
5: I am very well aware of that.
6: Acting Attorney General Todd Blanche defending a nearly $2 billion anti-weaponization fund created by his Justice Department, designed to compensate victims of allegedly unfair prosecution by previous administrations.
5: The commission can do anything according to what was set up yesterday, from issuing an apology to the claimant to awarding compensation.
6: The fund created to settle a $10 billion lawsuit launched by Donald Trump, the president suing the IRS over leaking his tax returns. The fund, part of a settlement aimed at addressing what Trump has called lawfare, directed at him under the Biden administration.
26: This is an outrageous, unprecedented slush fund that you set up.
6: Chris Van Hollen is a Democratic senator from Maine, questioning Blanche on whether people convicted of participating in the January 6th riots would be eligible.
26: Simple question. Will individuals who assaulted Capitol Hill police officers be eligible for this fund?
6: A scenario Blanche wouldn't rule out.
5: Anybody in this country is eligible to apply if they believe they were victim of weaponization.
6: But many other questions around the fund remain.
7: Good afternoon, everyone.
6: Including from Republicans like Senate Majority Leader John Thune.
7: I think that there are and will be, continue to be, a lot of questions around that the administration is going to have to answer.
8: The courts are a critical guardrail.
6: And some lawyers like Sky Perryman of Democracy Forward say the legality of the fund could face challenges in court.
8: The fund appears completely arbitrary, and it's not even clear that there's authority for this fund to be established. And so we believe, again, that the fund is unlawful.
6: The Treasury Department's top legal officer stepped down after the fund was created.
10: Mr. Vice President, thank you.
6: But Vice President J.D. Vance was quick to defend it today.
11: If we think that somebody was unfairly prosecuted and deserves just compensation, then that's what this fund is going to exist to provide. It's just going to correct a wrong, and I think that's a good thing.
6: A five-person panel will oversee the distribution of the fund. The president will have the right to remove any of them. When the fund will actually begin distributing the money is unclear. It's set to operate until December 2028, about a month before the end of Donald Trump's second term. Aaron Collins, CBC News, Washington.
3: Police in San Diego, California are stepping up their presence at all places of worship. Three people were killed there yesterday at a mosque. The two teenage suspects are also dead. Authorities say more than 30 guns have been recovered, and they're investigating the attack as a hate crime. Lisa Shing has more.
13: A growing memorial outside San Diego's largest mosque where three people were shot dead. The community still trying to process what happened, including the youngest ones.
27: We heard gunshots, five or two, and we thought it was just a tree smacking the ground. It was actually gunshots, so we ran inside the closet.
13: 9-year-old Odai Shana was in the adjacent school when he heard shots. He and dozens of other children forced to hide in a classroom closet.
27: I felt a bit scared. My legs were shaking in my hands, and my head was, hurting me a lot. I felt like a rock.
13: Around noon Monday, police responded to a report of an active shooter outside the Islamic Center of San Diego. 4 minutes later, they arrived and found three men dead in front of the mosque. One of them, Amin Abdullah, a security guard and father of eight. He engaged in a gunfight with the 17 and 18-year-old suspects and warned people inside. He's now being called a hero. San Diego Police Chief Scott Wall.
28: His actions, without a doubt, delayed, distracted, and ultimately deterred.
13: Sam Hamideh was Abdullah's friend.
29: I truly know my heart from knowing that man that he was sacrificing his life and took that bullet knowing that I'd rather take it than the kids.
13: In a press conference with police Tuesday, Imam Taha Hassan released more details about the other two people killed, community elder Mansour Kaziha and Nader Awad, who drew the shooter's attention away from the school.
30: They tried to do something to protect, but unfortunately, they sacrificed their lives to protect the entire community.
13: Several blocks away, police found a white SUV. Inside, the two teenagers believed to be the shooters dead, likely having shot themselves. After searching several homes, police seized 30 firearms, including rifles and shotguns, belonging to one of their parents. Investigating the shooting as a hate crime, police say they met and were radicalized online. Mark Remley is with the FBI.
9: I can confirm there has been a manifesto that's been recovered. We are dedicating every resource the FBI has to conduct a thorough analysis of that manifesto to try to learn what led to this.
13: San Diego's mayor now calling for the city to come together to support the three men who died trying to stop the shooters and the Muslim community as a whole. Lisa Sheng, CBC News, Toronto.
10: This is Your World Tonight. I'm Stephanie Skenderis. You can hear World Tonight wherever you are. Just subscribe to our podcast on your favorite podcast app. Or download the CBC News app. Just go to the local tab and press play. The head of the World Health Organization says he's deeply concerned about the scale and speed of the Ebola outbreak in the Democratic Republic of Congo. Health officials there say the disease is suspected in at least 130 deaths and more than 540 cases. Dr. Anne Ancia works with the WHO in the province at the center of the outbreak.
14: What I see here in the field is extremely vulnerable people, fragilized population, fragilized by years of communal conflict.
10: The WHO declared the Ebola outbreak a public health emergency of international concern on Sunday. That and the recent hantavirus outbreak have health officials worried, as a new report suggests the world is not ready for another pandemic. Karen Pauls explains why.
15: A woman cries as ambulance workers bring an unconscious patient believed to be infected with Ebola to hospital in the Democratic Republic of Congo. As countries in Central and East Africa tighten screening, a warning from international health experts.
16: We are at a crucial time in the history of pandemic preparedness.
15: Joy Pumafi is the co-chair of the Global Preparedness Monitoring Board. Speaking from Geneva, she says the world is moving backwards when it comes to equitable access to diagnostics, vaccines, and therapeutics.
16: And the level of risk that we are currently exposed to in terms of readiness for the next pandemic should be a serious concern.
17: You know, Mother Nature is not being coy with us. She's telling us exactly what she has planned for us.
15: Peter Hotez heads the National School of Tropical Medicine at Baylor College in Texas. He says the recent hantavirus outbreak and the growing Ebola epidemic should be a wake-up call.
17: In every couple of years, there's now a serious zoonotic spillover event.
15: He says it started with SARS in 2002. Then there was MERS, Ebola, COVID-19, Mpox, and H5N1.
17: So we have to recognize that this is a new normal.
15: All this as the United States has slashed funding for vaccine research and withdrawn from the World Health Organization.
18: We're effectively going into a situation where it's like everyone for themselves.
15: Angela Rasmussen is a virologist at the University of Saskatchewan's Vaccine and Infectious Disease Organization.
18: We're going to be in real trouble if a virus emerges someplace where we're not equipped to deal with it.
15: After the COVID-19 pandemic, a series of Auditor General's reports found Canada had outdated pandemic preparedness plans, weak data sharing systems, and poorly managed vaccine stockpiles. The Public Health Agency of Canada says it's taken steps to address those vulnerabilities. Dave Safronitz is a researcher at the agency's National Microbiology Lab in Winnipeg.
19: There's a lot of emphasis going into public health research and preparedness. We're working a lot with international partners. No one country and no one lab will be able to do this all by themselves.
15: And that's why the Global Preparedness Monitoring Board has three urgent recommendations. Establish a permanent independent body to track pandemic risk, finalize an agreement to share vaccines, tests, and treatments, and sustainable funding for prevention, preparedness, and response. Karen Pauls, CBC News, Winnipeg.
18: Finally,
20: over the line comes Newhook. Shooting! Scores!
0: Alex Newhook! Olé! Olé! Olé! And Montreal is going to play Carolina in the Eastern Conference Final.
3: The Montreal Canadiens are Carolina-bound after winning that Game 7 overtime thriller last night in Buffalo. They don't have much time to celebrate. The Habs face off against the Hurricanes Thursday night in Raleigh. And Carolina is rested and ready. But beaming fans who packed Montreal's Bell Center watch party insist their team is up to the challenge.
1: We're moving good. We're unstoppable. Let's get it.
2: They'll cook. They'll defeat every team.
4: Electric. Absolutely electric.
12: I'm feeling absolutely great. This is Montreal. It's really nice, everybody.
3: The Habs are the last team from this country to win the Stanley Cup way back in 1993. But Montreal will have to get four wins against a Carolina team on a roll after sweeping their first two series. And Canadiens captain Nick Suzuki is quick to put the hype aside ahead of Game 1.
20: Took everything that we had to, you know, get through this series. And you know, now we got to just reset, get some rest, and I'll get ready to go to Carolina.
3: Whatever happens in the Carolina series, there will be at least two games played in Montreal. Sure to be a hot ticket when they go on sale tomorrow.
21: Let's see it. Victoire des Canadiens!
3: This has been Your World Tonight for Tuesday, May 19th. I'm Stephanie Skenderis. Thank you for being with us. Good night.
22: This is your Environment Canada weather update. I'm Catherine Crummy. For the eastern part of the province, from St. John's in the Avalon through Clarenville and Bonavista to Gander, wind north 20 kilometers per hour, becoming light this evening, low plus 2. For Green Bay, White Bay and Grand Falls, Windsor, partly cloudy, low plus 2. For the Buron and Kanagra Peninsulas, cloudy this evening with a good chance of showers or drizzle overnight. Wind becoming southeast 20 kilometers per hour overnight, low plus 4. For Bergeo-Ramia, cloudy with a good chance of showers or drizzle overnight. Wind gusting to 40 kilometers an hour near midnight, low plus 4. For Channel Port-au-Basque and vicinity, cloudy with a chance of showers or drizzle, low plus 4. For Bay St. George, Corner Brook, Gros Morne, and Deer Lake to Humber Valley, partly cloudy, low plus 5. And for the Northern Peninsula East, partly cloudy, wind southeast 20 kilometers an hour, becoming light this evening, low plus 2. Now taking a look at Labrador for Labrador City and Wabush. Periods of rain beginning late this evening, then changing to periods of snow or rain overnight. Rainfall amount 2 millimeters. Wind becoming east 20 kilometers an hour near midnight, low plus 1. For Churchill Falls and the Churchill Valley, snow or rain beginning overnight, low 0. For Nain and vicinity, a few clouds, wind gusting to 50 kilometers an hour overnight, low plus 1, wind chill minus 8. And that is your Environment Canada weather update. I'm Catherine Crummy.
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32: Good evening, I'm Lisa Bryn Rundel, sitting in for Chris Howden. This is As It Happens. Tonight,
3: San Diego is mourning after a deadly shooting at its largest mosque. And we speak with a community leader who, like so many other Muslims, is processing the depth of the loss.
32: Undone deal. A Newfoundland and Labrador review panel finds a proposed energy deal with Hydro-Québec is not in the province's best interest. And the premier tells us why he thinks his government can make good on Churchill Falls.
3: Shell game. We'll hear from the mayor of a PEI town where one in three people works in the oyster business, the mayor included. He explains the struggles they're all facing as the harvest is devastated by disease.
32: Tried and tested on. The organizer of an event called Ratapalooza tells us former lab rats make great pets, and she would know. She has 20 of them.
5: Flying low, the iconic snowbirds will be grounded after the 2026 season because the jets are aging. A former snowbirds pilot and commander says this all could have been avoided.
32: And croaked in secrecy, a man in Australia set out to make a dinner of steak and salad for his housemates, but almost ended up serving them ribs. I mean, ribbits, thanks to the tiny frog and his greens. As it happens, the Tuesday edition, radio that's pleased he didn't end up with a frog in his throat.

0: San Diego is mourning today. Late on Monday morning, two teenagers shot and killed three men at the Islamic Center of San Diego. The mosque is the largest in the country and also home to a school. Here's 9-year-old student Odeh Shana, whose class was disrupted by sounds of gunshots.
1: I went inside the closet with my whole class. We heard like 12 or like 16 gunshots. And then the SWAT team said, FBI, open up. And they opened the door. And then the police, like the SWAT team, they kicked open the door. And they went inside. They told us to put our hands up and form a big line. I felt a bit scared. My legs were shaking in my hands. And my head was like hurting me a lot. I felt like a rock.
0: That was Odeh Shana, a student at the school, telling Reuters about yesterday's attack. Investigators later found both suspects dead in a car alongside anti-Islamic writing. The attack is now being investigated as a hate crime. Tazeen Nizam is executive director of the Council of American Islamic Relations in San Diego. We reached her in San Diego.
2: Tazeen, what do you know about how students and staff, their families are doing today?
3: It was a fearful day for the parents and the students, as you heard from the little guy. This is going to be difficult for them for many, many months and years to come. And the whole community is devastated at the loss of Officer Amin. The kids saw him every day. The kids loved him. The kids, you know, make jokes with him, were friendly with him, and they're going to miss him a lot.
2: This is Amin Abdullah, one of the three men killed, security guard at the mosque who told the teachers to lock their doors. And I know many people are calling his actions acts of heroism, certainly. How are you doing today, Tazeen?
3: We're supporting as much as we can in every direction. We're just trying to mitigate all of this for our community members.
2: That doesn't leave a lot of time for you to process and take care of yourself as well. I know you're there, of course, on an official capacity, but this place, this center, was meaningful in your life as well. What did it mean to you? What does it mean to you?
3: For the community, it is a place of love and support, of building community, of growing together, of praying together, most importantly, for the larger community, for the non-Muslim community that came here to learn about Islam, learn about Muslims, and to talk about important issues that affected all of us. Imam Taha Hussaini has led many social justice causes, and we've often met allies at the Islamic Center to talk about these things. We've held many events just this week. Just last week, we had an event there on Friday night and Saturday afternoon. We saw Amin on Saturday afternoon, right before he got off his shift, where he stood smiling, welcoming the community once again.
2: Your organization has released in the past statistics about Islamophobia and your concerns about those kinds of Islamophobic incidents. What did you think when you found out what was happening at the center?
3: It took a minute to register when I saw the message. For a moment, I was like, "What? No, wait, is that a mistake? Am I reading it right?" And then I started driving towards the Islamic Center. And as I came closer, it was a sight to see: helicopters, law enforcement of all different kinds, all of this area taped off to like almost half a mile on each side. It was just a very difficult to like grapple with all of that, like visually. And that was still okay. I was still okay. This is my personal perception. Mm-hmm. So it was still okay, as in I was still standing at a distance across the street because the police wouldn't let me in. But the moment I was allowed to come closer to the Islamic Center and I saw the body of Officer Amin, that was a moment I couldn't contain myself anymore.
2: I'm sorry for your loss, Tazeen, and I'm sorry that you had to see that. What do you know about the other two men? You know, just before I came in to speak with you, officials were releasing their names as well and talking a little bit about what happened. What can you tell our listeners about the others who died?
3: The other two were very involved community members as well. One of them lived almost across the street. The other individual had been part of the Islamic Center for almost 40 years. Since its inception, he was there supporting community. He was there taking care of the community. He cooked for the community. He gave it his all as well. Him and his wife took care of a lot of community members, refugees that came to the center looking for support. They were always there to help people. And it's a devastating loss to the community as well.
2: We know, as our listeners heard, this is being investigated as a hate crime. The Islamophobia statistics, as I was mentioning, that your organization has released in the past, were there concerns something like this could happen? I mean, you had a security guard, but were different security measures part of the conversations over the last year as you saw a rise in these incidents that you were concerned about?
3: So there has been an increased concern about threats to the Islamic Center, threats to the imam and his family, threats to the staff. But this, I can't even tell you that this is something that anybody could have ever expected. No one could have ever expected this. This is extreme. But in the last 7 years, since Amin had been part of the community, he was there because the need of a security guard had risen, and he had become instrumental in the community's security.
2: You talked about the kind of feeling that the center gave you and gives others who visit it regularly. How do you get that feeling back?
3: It is going to be a long process because the center brings people in by the love and that the people over there give. But when people are not feeling safe, it will be hard for them to emit that love and welcome. When that is absent, it will be hard for us to welcome allies, welcome people with open arms, because we're always going to be wondering and scared. So this is going to be a long drawn healing process for the Muslim community and also the larger community.
2: Tazeen, I appreciate this. Please take care.
3: Thank you.
0: Tazeen Nizam is executive director of the Council on American Islamic Relations, San Diego. She was in San Diego.

0: The relationship between Quebec and Newfoundland and Labrador has long been tainted by bad blood over Churchill Falls. And a 1969 contract that resulted in Hydro-Quebec buying energy at locked-in rock-bottom rates. But on December 12, 2024, then-Newfoundland and Labrador Premier Andrew Fury was all smiles when he signed a new memo of understanding with Quebec.
1: We finally have a new deal on the table for Churchill Falls with Quebec. This is the 1969 contract, and we are endeavoring to recognize.
0: Well, Mr. Fury is long gone from politics, but someone might want to go grab the scotch tape. Today, an independent review committee assembled after Mr. Fury's party lost last year's provincial election says the Churchill Falls MOU has, quote, significant limitations, fundamental issues, and is not in the overall best long-term interest of the people of the province, unquote. The issues raised include restricted access to Churchill Falls power for Newfoundland and Labrador Hydro, quote, problematic pricing and payment models, and the level of control afforded to Hydro-Quebec. Tony Wakeham is Premier of Newfoundland and Labrador. We reached him in St. John's.
2: Premier, our listeners just heard your predecessor, Andrew Fury, rip up that 1969 contract. Are you planning to rip up the MOU he signed with François Legault?
3: No, that was never my intent. When this MOU was first announced, I had asked back then that, you know, let's send it for an independent review. Let's make sure that what's in the MOU is, in fact, in the best long-term interest of the people of Newfoundland and Labrador and provides the best opportunity for Newfoundland and Labrador. Because when you talk about entering into these long relationships, 50 and 60-year contracts, and as you know, we've been in one for the 1969, and so we wanted to make sure that we don't repeat the mistakes of the past.
2: Andrew Fury was a guest on our show in 2024, and he talked about the deal unlocking a total of $17 billion, $1 billion a year up until 2041 for the people of Newfoundland and Labrador. Can your province say no to that kind of money?
3: Well, I think that that's one of the challenges that we have is what are the real numbers? What do they represent? And there's been lots of discussion about that. The independent review committee that we sanctioned that just gave their report certainly has concluded that this particular MOU, as it currently exists, is not in the best long-term interest of the province of Newfoundland and Labrador.
2: The review committee raises concerns about pricing and payment models used in that MOU and is also arguing in its report that Hydro-Quebec is getting too big of a percentage of energy from these projects. So from where you sit, Premier, is the biggest concern that there's not enough money from Quebec or not enough power for Newfoundland and Labrador?
3: There are three things that we're focused on making improvements in what the report has recommended. One of those is more power, one is more transmission, and one is more value. And all of those take on the expectations of when we talk about value, it's not only the value we get from selling our energy to someone, but what is the value, economic value of developing our own industries, using our electricity that we generate to build up our own industries. And that's one of the things that the independent review found that was absent, that the government did not give enough consideration to that particular option. They certainly looked at the financial option, but they didn't really consider what the economic opportunities were. And that's something that we're going to be looking at as we get ready to re-enter negotiations.
2: What is different now beyond the things you've pointed out that the review committee is pointing out? You know, some of the things you were saying earlier as you talked about this decision, we really get the sense that you feel that this is a different moment in this country.
3: Absolutely.
2: What changed for you?
3: Well, I think that what we've seen happen in the last 5 months, 6 months, I mean, you've seen the new leadership federally and a leadership focused on making sure that Canada is preparing itself for its role in the world as we go forward. This has somewhat been brought on, of course, as we know about what's happened in the United States. Mm-hmm. But it's the Prime Minister is now focusing on development in Canada. You know, when he talks about electrification strategy, when he talks about a national energy corridor, and he talks about wanting to develop our own industries. And what's really interesting is that 25 of the 31 minerals that are identified as critical by the government of Canada are present in our province. And the Prime Minister has talked about, let's get those developed. Let's develop the Labrador Trough. And they recognize, the federal government recognizes, the Prime Minister recognizes, the Minister recognizes that the projects identified for Labrador, whether it be Gull Island or upgrades to Churchill Falls, all of this is one of the major projects that can be make a huge difference to Canada, not just Canada, but to Quebec, to Newfoundland and Labrador. And that's, I think, something where the federal government has expressed an interest in being part of that.
2: Yeah, last week the Prime Minister said that the federal government could facilitate negotiations between your province and Quebec. Have you spoken directly with the Prime Minister?
3: I have spoken with the Prime Minister and with his Minister of Natural Resources. I've also spoken with the Premier of Quebec. And sharing that thought that there's an opportunity here, I believe, for, as I said, Newfoundland and Labrador and Quebec, I would argue, need to be part of any national energy strategy, any electrification strategy.
2: We could use the word, you know, or the phrase, a thorn in the province's side, an albatross, when we talk about this saga, how long it's been going on. Can you imagine a time when this is a done deal and it's a deal that you and others believe is the right deal and the fair deal?
3: And I think that that is exactly what this has all been all about for me. I've been asked over the last year, you know, where do you stand on the MOU? You stand for the MOU? You stand against the MOU? And I've continuously said,

0: province are not the primary beneficiary of. So it's very important that we get this right. I think we have a real opportunity now with the federal government wanting to turn Canada into a powerhouse, that we can work with them, that we can work with Quebec, and we can get a deal done. And at the end of the day, the people of Newfoundland and Labrador, 30 or 40 years from now, will not have that same reaction.
1: Good to have you on our show, Premier. Thank you.
0: Oh, thank you so much.
2: Tony Wakeham is the Premier of Newfoundland and Labrador. He was in St. John's.

0: Sunday was a special day for hundreds of rodent enthusiasts in Buenos Aires. They descended on Ratapalooza. The annual event raises money and finds homes for retired lab rats and mice that would otherwise be euthanized. And that's harder than ever with the year's hantavirus headlines. Jimena Ortega personally fosters 20 rats and works with them with Team Ratas, the organization behind Ratapalooza. We reached her in Buenos Aires, Argentina.
1: Jimena, what is it like living with that many rats, 20 of them?
2: Oh, I've had a lot more. I'm really used to it. They live in their own cages, and I'm lucky enough to have a place for them, a room for them.
1: Each one has its own cage. Each of the 20, is that right?
2: No, they are very social animals, so they get really depressed if they're alone. So what we do usually is we separate them by litter. So right now I have three groups, and most of them are all together. The other two groups are small ones, one of two rats and the other one of three rats.
1: Can you tell them all apart? Do each of them have a name?
2: No, some of them have a name, but because they're a foster, they aren't adopted. And they're up for adoption. I try not to name them.
1: Understood.
2: It's easier to give them up.
1: And they go to long-term homes after that. Others who want rats as pets.
2: Yeah. Mm. Yeah, exactly. That's the idea, to get them permanent homes. Some of them don't. Like, for instance, the ones that are in smaller groups, they're older, and they probably are not going to get adopted. So they'll probably spend their lives here.
1: For some, everything we're talking about will be difficult to hear. The term Ratapalooza is something that they won't want to compute in their brains. Other people have different associations with anything palooza. What is Ratapalooza actually like?
2: It's really a fair. So people can buy tickets that give them access to some of the events that we have there. But mostly it's a fair where entrepreneurs display their products, food, some handmade items, clothes sometimes. And it's mostly related to veganism or animal welfare, and especially rats in this case.
1: And do you bring all of your rats there as well? Does everyone bring their pets?
2: We brought a few this last time so that people could see them, so for people who had never seen one of them or had no idea what they would look like in person. And then there's some people that do bring their own rats to the event, both attendees and some of the vendors as well. One of the entrepreneurs was also someone who was fostering rats with us, and she brought one of them. So she had him on her shoulder the whole time.
1: And how do people react? I mean, they're there because they're interested. Generally, I would imagine. What kind of reactions do you get from people who maybe have never seen one?
2: Yeah, most of them already know. Either they have their own rats or have seen them, at least in our social media. So they know where they're going. A lot of them come mostly for the rats to see them. They bring their children. And then you have people that passes by and are interested and come in. And those are the ones that give you the most interesting reactions.
1: Is it true that one woman cried when she saw them?
2: Yes. Yeah, she told us that she really felt like connection to the rat, but more like as a concept probably, but she had never seen one. And when she saw them there, like running around and climbing the cage, she

0: Yeah, she started teasing up. She was just super emotional.
1: What would you say to people who are still very skeptical about this idea that that rats should or could be taken in as pets? Of course, the headlines, and we've been talking about mouse droppings and hantavirus right now. What do you say to people who are hearing all of that, and are concerned that they wouldn't make appropriate pets?
0: Yeah, no, they definitely make good pets. They're social. They enjoy interaction with humans and even other pets a lot of times. They actually enjoy getting out of their cages and playing with their humans. For instance, when I first adopted, I thought it would just buy a cage for them and maybe give them food and water and whatever they needed just to try to keep them as happy as possible, but I didn't imagine I would build a connection with them. And yeah, I think especially these rats, they are bred in controlled environments and they have never been to the streets or with other wild animals. So they do not have any diseases that you need to worry. They're probably healthier than than us.
1: You're part of this group, Team Ratas, and you've helped save many thousands of rats, as I understand it, over the last decade or so. What is it about rats
0: Yes.
1: that you love? When did you fall in love with them?
0: I saw a post, it was on Facebook back then, that they had these rats that they rescued from a lab and that they needed homes. And I thought it was like just the one. And then they told me there were two because they, like I said, they get depressed when they're alone. And yeah, then I dived in into the world of owning a rat, which is amazing. Then I knew that the organization needed foster homes, so I offered myself as one. And then I started getting more involved.
1: Jimena, I'm glad we could speak. Thank you.
2: Jimena Ortega works with Team Ratas and helped organize Ratapalooza. She was in Buenos Aires.

all accounts, it started out as an ordinary Saturday night at Reese Smoker's home in Western Australia. He was making dinner for his housemates, and that dinner included a salad. You might be thinking, great, so healthy, good job, Reese. But here it as it happens, we know produce can sometimes surprise you. Because sometimes produce arrives from the grocery store with its own dinner guest. When Mr. Smoker took a look at his fully sealed plastic bag of greens, he noticed a little frog amid the leaves. So he called out from the kitchen, and I'm going to do this in my best Australian accent here. Quote, "Oh, bro, there's a frog in the lettuce." And his friends replied, "No, you're taking the mick. Like, that's not real." I really can't do an Australian accent. But he was not taking the mick. He already had the mick, in the sense that he had the frog, which he produced to their dismay. They promptly named it Greg. I personally think Mick would have been a better choice, but they didn't ask me. And then decided to release Greg into a nearby pond. Not to shirk on ceremony, the friends report that they played a track from Eurodance musician Crazy Frog, which I can only assume was this one.

Oh my gosh, that's enough of that. Of course, it's not clear how well Greg will do on his own in a strange pond far from home, but it's too early to give up hope, even if his salad days have come to an end.

0: Lyra Brown with Salad Days.
1: We're going to take a quick break now. When we return, Canada's snowbirds are grounded for now and until at least 2030. The fleet's first female pilot and commander reminisces about her time flying on the team.
0: And keeping her eye on the ball, tennis great Billie Jean King finally graduates with a college degree, 65 years after she first took classes at Cal State. We'll hear her message to her fellow grads.
1: Stay tuned. I'm Neil Kirksall.
0: And I'm Lisa Brin Rundle.

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1: Oh, that's a good question. 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
0: 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Coming up in an hour, it's Ideas with Nahla Ayed.
8: North Korea is no place for evangelical Christians today. 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Coming up on Ideas.
9: From CBC News, The World This Hour, I'm Gina Louise Phillips. This year marks the final flying season for Canada's snowbirds. The squadron of classic Tudor jets will be grounded soon until their replacements arrive years from now. Corey Seegers explains.
10: For the past 55 years, the Canadian snowbirds have shown off their aerial acrobatics and dramatic flybys at thousands of events across North America, the smoke trails weaving their way into the fabric of Canadian history. Though Tuesday, Defense Minister David McGuinty announced the aircraft will be grounded after the 2026 flying season in October.
11: And we have every assurance that the fleet is well positioned to serve for another season, and that at that point, the decision was made on the recommendation of the Air Force that we would transition to a new fleet.
10: Dan Dempsey is a member of the Snowbird Alumni Association and former pilot.
12: This announcement by the minister marks a profoundly disappointing moment for millions of Canadians from coast to coast who've been inspired by the snowbirds.
10: McGuinty says the federal government is acquiring a new fleet of CT-157 Siskin II aircraft, but they aren't expected to be operational until the early 2030s. Corey Seegers, CBC News, Edmonton.
9: What is to be the largest graphite mine in the G7 has begun construction in Quebec. The project is expected to supply critical minerals for several sectors, including electric vehicles. As Rafi Bujikanian reports, the mine's owners are optimistic despite recent turmoil in the industry.
13: We have signed 56 agreements on critical minerals with more than 10 countries.
14: Prime Minister Mark Carney standing in front of a graphite mine where mining vehicles have been at a standstill for years.
13: The world needs reliable partners.
14: Nouveau Monde Graphite got all its permits approved by Quebec in 2021, the company says. But President Éric Desauliers says Ottawa designating the project as one in the national interest allowed multiple federal departments to coordinate.
15: To make sure the different stakeholders really understand what we're trying to achieve, the vision here.
14: That vision challenged by auto giant Honda, confirming last week it is indefinitely pausing plans for a $15 billion electric vehicle production chain in Ontario. Desauliers says Honda would have been one of many clients and points out his mine alone could not have met everyone's needs. Rafi Bujikanian, CBC News, Saint-Michel-de-Saint, Quebec.
9: Newfoundland and Labrador Premier Tony Wakeham says a proposed energy deal with Hydro-Québec is not in the best interest of his province. This comes after an independent panel released its long-awaited review of the Churchill Falls Memorandum of Understanding. It was signed by the province's previous Liberal government in 2024.
16: The report makes it clear that on issues ranging from pricing to transmission rights to the restricted ability of Newfoundland and Labrador to access our own electricity for economic development, to the saddling of our province with long-term debt, there are credible and realistic alternatives to the terms of the inherited MOU.
9: Wakeham is now appointing a negotiating team to hammer out the province's proposed changes to the deal. San Diego police say the teenage boys suspected of killing three men at a mosque appear to have been radicalized online. Authorities say they uncovered writings and outlining hateful beliefs tied to religion and race. They also found more than 30 guns and a crossbow. During yesterday's shooting, a security guard exchanged fire with the suspects. Police Chief Scott Wall says that prevented a much larger tragedy.
17: His actions, without a doubt, delayed and ultimately deterred these two individuals from gaining access to the greater areas of the mosque, where as many as 140 kids were within 15 feet of these suspects.
9: The security guard was killed along with two other adult men. Police are treating the investigation as a hate crime. And finally, in hockey news, San Jose is the latest expansion team in the Professional Women's Hockey League. It joins recent newcomers, Hamilton, Ontario, Detroit, and Las Vegas. The league will kick off its fourth season this fall. That's the World This Hour for CBC News. I'm Gina Louise Phillips.
2: I'm CBC meteorologist Ashley Brawweiler. Chance of showers tonight for the South Coast and the Southern Avalon. Temperatures will range from 0 to plus 5. Chance of flurries or showers for Central and Western Labrador tonight, reaching the coast by morning, and your lows will sit between minus 2 and plus 2. Showers or periods of rain tomorrow for the island, but it will hold off till later in the afternoon for the Northern Avalon, Central, and the Northern Peninsula. Highs tomorrow between 5 to 11 degrees. Then showers for Labrador with the chance of flurries in the mix for Lab West and the North Coast.
3: Hello again and welcome back. I'm Neil Kirkshall.
4: And I'm Lisa Bryn Rundle. This is As It Happens, the Tuesday edition, part two.
3: Coming up, Monkey Business, a new report reveals a booming and troubling social media marketplace where users are openly buying and selling baby primates.
4: Shifting gears, Cycling Canada sparked controversy last week when it made the decision to cut the women's team pursuit program. Now, two Cycling Canada board members have resigned.
3: And greater than the summits of its parts, we'll hear from an Alberta alpinist who is close to reaching his goal of climbing all 58 of the Rockies peaks in under 2 years. Stay tuned.

0: We're only a few weeks into Prince Edward Island's wild oyster season, and things are not looking good. The province has been hit hard by two diseases. They aren't harmful to humans, but they're fatal to oysters. And that means that when harvesters head out to the rivers, nearly all the oysters are already dead, which is devastating for a province that is touted as the second largest oyster producer in the country. Jeff Noy is the co-owner of Valley Pearl Oysters and the mayor of Tyne Valley. We reached him in Tyne Valley.
1: Mayor, what are folks in Tyne Valley telling you since wild oyster season got started?
2: Yeah, so the public wild oyster fishermen, they've been out for the last couple of weeks, and they're kind of spread all over Prince Edward Island right now. A lot have headed down to the eastern end of Prince Edward Island, where MSX has not as devastating down there at this point.
1: But that's one of the two diseases, yeah.
2: Yeah. So, but around here locally, it's most of the rivers here are completely wiped out.
1: And how are they dealing with that?
2: Well, there's not much you can really do, really. Mm-hmm. You know, I know a lot of fishermen are pretty well done for the year, so they got probably, 2 weeks of work in this year, and that's pretty well it. So the catches are way down, and the mortality is way up.
1: You farm oysters. And that means you get an allotted area from the river. You have a particular lease there, a particular allotment. What kind of impact has that had on you over the past few months? Because it's year-round for you, farming.
2: Yes, that's right. So, about 60% of the oysters that leave Prince Edward Island are farmed, and 40% being wild. And the farmed oysters, so, for instance, I have we call it a lease. Mm-hmm. So we lease it from the government. And we have an allotted space that we're allowed to farm oysters off of. And that causes the problem because we can't move that area. So wherever our allotted space is kind of, that's where we're allowed to do our work on. And if you're in a river that has been wiped out, all your product has been dead as well. So, and it takes about 3 years to grow an oyster to maturity. So it's 3 years of income gone for many farmers.
1: And so when you pull up the oyster cages, what does that look like?
2: It's just all dead, hollow shells, basically. So you can hear it before you see it. When you bring it up, you can hear that hollowness of the oysters. And, it's quite sad.
1: Yeah, I would imagine. Disappointing, sad, difficult. How many do you think you've had to dump?
2: So far, we've gone through, on my operation, we've gone through about 600,000 oysters that we've dumped and not done yet. So hard to say where we're going to be at the end of it.
1: When MSX first showed up back in 2024, I mean, is this what you thought was going to come? Did you know it would lead to this level of decimation?
2: No, it's definitely worse than we had thought. And, I think we were hopeful that it wasn't going to be too devastating, but up until this year, it has been manageable. But this spring has been devastating. Everything's in a lot of rivers, everything's completely dead.
1: How would you describe, for people who've never been to Tyne Valley, what that this oyster industry means?
2: Well, you're looking at probably 30% or more of the population in this community make their living off of oysters. Mm. If you take an industry like that out of your community, you're in trouble. So it's a lot of people are scared and they're stressed, and it's not good.
1: The provincial and federal governments have announced some supports. A license buyback program is one of them. Growing and importing disease-resistant oyster seed is another that would help restock and rebuild for future harvests. What do you make of those measures so far?
2: Well, I think the best of intentions are put in place. There's concerns about how these programs are coming out. It is a fishery where it has not been kind of overtaken by the big corporations, and I'm scared that this is the first step towards doing that.
1: Why would the seed? Why would that lead to what you're worried about? That kind of.
2: Well, right now there's only, I think, one license to bring in seed. There will be more, but I'm concerned as a small processor that only the bigger companies will receive the permits to bring in seed. And therefore, they'll sell the seed to the growers with the expectation that those oysters come back to that processor when they're done. So I'm concerned that's going to be put the end to the smaller processors.
1: And you're not hearing anything to ease your concerns from either level of government on that front?
2: No, nothing yet. And to be honest, this has been a 2-year kind of process, and it's been really frustrating dealing with government. I don't think they really understand the gravity of the situation. They might be starting to understand it now, but it might be a little too late.
1: If they don't understand it quickly enough, where do you think you and your community will be next year at this time?
2: Well, yeah, if there's no supports here, you're going to be talking about, 30-40% of the population unemployed with no income and no job. And but if they want to keep working on the oysters, there's going to be a lot of work for them to do. So it's going to be a full-time job for the next 3 years with no income coming in. And a lot of small processors and a lot of small growers and fishers, they can't do that. Like, you need to put food on the table, and this is quite scary.
1: What do officials need to say and do starting today, in your view, that will put you and everyone back on more solid footing for next year?
2: Well, yeah, like, there has been some programs with interest relief on loans and stuff, but they don't kick in for another year. So, like, a lot of small people can't wait another year, without any income and having to still make their payments. Like, a lot of growers here have, their houses mortgaged up against the farm, and there's going to be a lot of losses, that's for sure.
1: Mayor, I appreciate this. Thank you.
2: No problem at all.
0: Jeff Noy is an oyster harvester and the mayor of Tyne Valley. That's where we reached him.

0: Billie Jean King has many impressive titles to her name. Tennis champion, Hall of Famer, congressional gold medal recipient, and now she can add one more to her list, college graduate. Yesterday, Ms. King received her Bachelor of Arts from Cal State Los Angeles at the age of 82, more than six decades after she first enrolled in classes there. And she took the opportunity to tell her fellow graduates not to give up on their dreams.
1: It's an honor to join you on this very important day and celebrate the class of 2026. And it is a privilege for me to be here as a member of your graduating class. Yeah, baby! Only 61 years! My journey to graduation started in 1961. I had just won the Wimbledon doubles title, and my focus shifted quickly to entering college. Things were different then. Winning a Wimbledon doubles title today is worth close to $500,000. In 1961, I think we won a, Karen Hansen and I won a 45-pound gift voucher to a local store, which was about $120 today. When I came here, Cal State LA, which was then known as Los Angeles State College, had only been in existence for 14 years. Scotty Deeds, who taught at Cal State LA and was the men's tennis coach, was the reason I came to the college. He told me I would have competition I needed to keep playing, that I needed to keep playing well, because the men's and women's tennis team practiced together. Being a student athlete didn't mean I had a scholarship. Financial support was not available to women in 1961. I did not come from a wealthy family, but I did come from a family that was rich with love and support. Like so many of today's graduates, I am the first member of my immediate family to graduate from college, like many of you. At 82, I have been fortunate enough to have many life experiences, and one thing it has taught me is perspective and a few life lessons. Everything you do, winning or losing, good or bad, it's feedback, not failure. It's feedback. Pressure is a privilege, and champions adjust or adapt. Relationships are everything. Relationships with yourself, your loved ones, your family, faith, and friends. I will leave you with the inspiring words of one of my favorite all-time sheroes, Dolores Huerta. Si se puede. Yes, you can.
0: That was champion tennis player and advocate Billie Jean King speaking at her graduation ceremony in LA yesterday.

0: 2026 will be the last year you can watch 9 red and white planes swoop and flip through the air, for a while anyway. The iconic Snowbirds are being grounded, and their jets, the CT-114 Tudor, decommissioned, according to an announcement today from Defense Minister David McGuinty. The jets have been used in performances since 1963 and are set to be replaced by the early 2030s. Maryse Carmichael has flown them many, many times. She's a retired lieutenant colonel with the Royal Canadian Air Force and was the first woman pilot and commander of the Snowbirds acrobatic team. We reached her in Moose Jaw, Saskatchewan.
1: Maryse, this decision, how does it sit with you?
2: Well, I was listening to the press conference this morning. I do understand the decision. I do respect it. I know it is a really active time, both on the government, in politics, and in military aviation. But I have to say there's deep disappointment as well, because the Snowbirds means so much to Canadians, means so much to me, and now there'll be a pause, and we don't know for how long this pause will be. So that's concerning.
1: The Prime Minister talked about, you know, inheriting this problem. Was it entirely a surprise to you and others who have a close relationship with these jets who've flown them, or did you know that this was going to come?
2: Well, this is certainly a surprise in the sense that the announcement came fairly quickly. There's already a new platform that's been selected. But I don't know why this is such a surprise, and because the airplanes are 63 years old. This was, you know, this pause, in my opinion, was totally preventable.
1: They should have been attended to earlier.
2: Well, either selecting differently or perhaps even changing somewhat the show that the Snowbirds fly. They currently fly with 9 airplanes in full aerobatic for over 30 minutes. Perhaps during the transition, they could have scaled down the show. But really pausing the Snowbirds is a loss, is a great loss to a national institution for Canada, a source of inspiration for Canadians. And more importantly, and of concern to me, is the loss of the operational expertise. You know, once you stop performing, this expertise just doesn't go on a shelf, and then you pick it up 4 years later.
1: Sure.
2: You need sharp skills, and you need all this expertise that the Snowbirds have built over the last 55 years.
1: For those of us who can't sit in one of those planes and couldn't be there with you, what did it feel like?
2: You know, the show for me, a lot of people sometimes when I watch the show now, they ask me if I miss it. And I would say for me, a Snowbird show is totally different than probably the average Canadian, because for me, it's to be in an airplane, in total synchronicity with my colleagues and teammates, and fully concentrated for the 35 minutes of the show, and giving my 120% to ensure that, one, the entire display is safe and that we're able to accomplish the mission that we need to do.
1: And how does that plane, the Tudor, compare to others you've flown?
2: Well, first and foremost, it's a Canadian plane. So that is a great source of pride that comes with flying a Canadian airplane. And then it is the trainer that I trained on in the military. Very agile airplane, excellent for the display, the graceful display that the Snowbirds have, and really a recognized symbol. To me, that's what the Snowbirds are. Like, that we are a truly Canadian symbol and ambassadors.
1: The plan now is to replace them with a newer jet, the Siskin 2. The timeline is, you know, looking to the early 2030s. What do you know about that plane? How do you feel about that becoming the new Snowbird?
2: Yes, so the new Siskins 2, or the CT-157, is a Pilatus airplane. It's actually a turboprop. It is not a jet. So the Snowbirds currently fly a jet. This replacement is actually a propeller driven airplane, turboprop. And it is the next platform that the Canadian Armed Forces, as they have selected for pilot training. So we knew the airplane is coming. It is an excellent choice for pilot training that the military will do, and that now they've decided to expand to the snowbirds. So that's, I have to commend the government on their decision to go ahead with replacing the Tudor with the Siskins too. The only issue is the pause in between here. That's an issue.
1: And the when they say the early 2030s, are you feeling confident in that kind of a timeline? Because of course we know there can be delays.
2: That's a great question, because for now, I think I believe the minister mentioned that they are still negotiating. So I think we will have to see the plans first. And that is why, if there's a pause for 3, 4, 5 years, that is going to be extremely difficult to start the snowbirds again safely and at an affordable cost.
1: There are, air shows. There are so many people who love them, certainly, and they love the snowbirds. There are also many, many people who don't enjoy air shows and are concerned about them and might be happy to hear about this pause and if they'd be happy to see air shows not be held as well. People do feel strongly and differently. What would you say to those who aren't upset by this decision?
2: Yeah, and I think to me, really the loss, yes, snowbirds perform at air shows. The snowbirds are way more than this. They are a recruiting tool. They are a source of inspiration. They are a national symbol that's recognized internationally. So yes, snowbirds do perform at air shows, of course, and air demonstration is a part of what they do, but they also represent Canada tremendously well in our ambassadors. So the snowbirds are more than air shows.
1: Maryse, I appreciate this. Thank you.
2: My pleasure. Thank you.
0: Maryse Carmichael is a retired lieutenant colonel with the Royal Canadian Air Force and former pilot and commander of the Snowbirds acrobatic team. She was in Moose Jaw, Saskatchewan.

0: There were plenty of reasons to celebrate in Montreal and St. John's last night.
1: Carrier ahead. Over the line comes Newhook. Shooting! Scores! Alex Newhook! Olay! Olay! Olay! And Montreal is going to play Carolina in the Eastern Conference Final.
0: Alex Newhook scored another game-winning and series-winning overtime goal last night, meaning the Montreal Canadiens are moving on to the next round of the NHL playoffs. Alex is originally from St. John's, and his sister Abby is also a pro hockey player with the Boston Fleet. They're not the only family with multiple pros on the ice. Last week, Neil spoke to Amanda Suzuki, mother of Montreal Canadian Nick Suzuki. Her son Ryan is also in the AHL playoffs with the Chicago Wolves. She spoke of the bond she felt with Newhook's mom, Paula.
2: We share lots of stories back and forth between all the moms, Paula being one of them, about, you know, how do you manage watching one kid versus the other? Because Simona Jackeye is also the same. Us moms that have multiple kids and multiple hockey streams, we all laugh at all the different things that we have to do in order to be there for our kids.
0: Paula Newhook spoke to CBC St. John's about last night's Hab game earlier today.
3: When it goes to overtime, you're just literally on the edge of your seat. And then to see Alex score again, you know, I mean, wow. It's really just a wow moment, I think.
4: I mean, the 11-minute, 22-second, you know, moment in that overtime goal. When it goes on that long, too, I mean, how do you just maintain that level of tension?
3: You no longer sit. You're all of a sudden standing and pacing pacing the room, you know. And when they're that close, honestly, I mean, as we all know, it's the game of hockey. It can go either way. So, I mean, certainly just delighted to see, you know, Alex and his teammates pull it together and score that final goal.
4: I don't want to dig too deep into that personal family moment, but the emotions. I mean, were there some tears, Paula?
3: There were some tears. I'm not going to lie. There was tears. There was laughter. There was just, you know, wow feelings. It took a while to really, you know, realize what had happened. And as I said, the hours didn't matter here. You know, you then go to bed thinking a good night's sleep, but that didn't really happen.
4: No. I know you've had a chance to watch some of the playoffs live in person too. What's that experience like being in that arena when your son is playing?
3: You know, there's nothing like the Bell Center. I mean, just the noise and the volume and the excitement and the support. It's been amazing. And we have been fortunate to be up, you know, throughout the year and throughout some of the playoffs. So, you know, it's really electric. And I wouldn't believe it if someone else told me. It's really something that you have to experience.
0: That was Paula Newhook, mother of Alex Newhook of the Montreal Canadiens and Abby Newhook of the Boston Fleet, speaking with Martin Jones on the St. John's Morning Show.

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0: On the show last week, we told you about Canada's national governing body for cycling abruptly canceling the Women's Team Pursuit program ahead of the 2028 Olympics, but continuing to support the men's team. Neil spoke with national team cyclist Fiona Majinduk about how she and her teammates were reacting to the Cycling Canada decision.
1: I think we're all fairly frustrated, and everyone is not just frustrated with the decision, which we do feel is very unfair, but also the fact that we feel that we haven't been set up to succeed within our own program. And so this decision feels like it's being blamed on our performances, but I would say it's an inherent sort of issues within the system.
0: Since then, Ms. Majindi and her teammates have filed an appeal against Cycling Canada. They're hoping to have the team reinstated. Also, since our interview, two of the five sitting Cycling Canada board members have resigned. One of those resigning members is Becca Barodi. She gave a statement to our CBC Sports colleagues that reads in part, quote, "This was not a decision I made because of one situation. Ultimately, I believe athletes deserve better, greater transparency, better communication, and to feel heard and respected within the system that exists to support them," unquote. As it happens, requested an interview with Ms. Barodi and the remaining members of the board. We haven't heard back yet.

0: Among the endless items that can now be ordered online, new research has revealed one more: baby monkeys. A new report by leading wildlife organizations documented over 1,600 primates listed for sale in the U.S. on various social media platforms during a six-week period last year. And they say that's just a snapshot of the larger issue of wildlife trafficking online. Giovanna Grine is World Wildlife Fund's lead specialist, and she was both a researcher and author on the report. We reached her in Washington, D.C.
1: You know well, Giovanna, that the trafficking of exotic wildlife is not new. But what was it about these social media ads, what they look like, that stood out to you?
2: For the primates, it really, the way that we were seeing this content, you see these baby monkeys, they're dressed up wearing clothes very similar to what human children would wear. You'll see them in diapers. People are kind of interacting with them in that childlike way, giving them baths and feeding them. The trade in primates is very much blatant in what's happening online, really with the only effort of hiding it being to change out that sale language. So instead of saying, I have a monkey for sale, it's, oh, I have a monkey for adoption or for rehoming. And, I'm looking to find a loving home for this monkey.
1: And the volume of these ads?
2: Volume is astronomical. So the study, we looked over a six-week period and found more than 1,600 individual primates for sale. And that's only scratching the surface.
1: As your report states, the majority of them were babies. Why are infant primates such a key part of this trade right now?
2: Yeah, that's what makes this trade just so horrific too, is that the demand is for the babies and for the infants. Again, people want to kind of really have and show off that cute, cuddly, sweet little animal. But unfortunately with the primate trade, this often involves taking the animals from the wild. And it's a really horrific process. It involves killing the mother of those babies because, of course, a mom is going to defend her baby at all cost, and often other members of the family. And then from there, the babies are smuggled out in bags and boxes and stuffed in cars and kind of any method of concealment to just kind of, get them out and towards the end buyer. I think some people have the misconception that if you were to get one of these animals as an infant, as a baby, they're more docile and, it's a little easier to quote unquote tame them and kind of bring them in captivity. But it's just not the case. They're incredibly social animals, in the way that we are. They want to be around mm-hmm. their species and with their families. And so kind of combined with that trauma and just even the most loving humans, just inability to meet those social needs, really has those lasting impacts.
1: Do you know, generally speaking, who might be behind these ads and this trade? Are they individuals? Are they groups?
2: That's a great question. So the report doesn't dive into mm-hmm. the demographics of the buyers, but I feel like just generally you can kind of, if you're looking across search terms, so even if you're not like typing in like buy a pet monkey, mm-hmm. But things like my pet monkey or my exotic pet or pet monkey or things like that, you see just a wide range of people that are owning these animals now. Mm-hmm. There's definitely a younger demographic engaging. I think just the nature of, social media and the ability to show off these things that we have. And the more that people see it on social media too, it kind of perpetuates that idea that, oh, this is probably okay to have.
1: Your report also talks about, people getting bored or uncomfortable with having these animals that they shouldn't have as pets in the first place. And they're not surrendering them at shelters generally, right? What is happening? Mm-hmm.
2: Yeah, oftentimes with a lot of different exotic animals that people, again, you see this content online, you see somebody walking their pet jaguar or whatever it is, and it looks like something that I could have one of those. But the reality is these are wild animals. They're often sourced from the wild. They can get aggressive. They can get dangerous for you and your family. They're also incredibly expensive to feed. AZA, one of the co-authors on the report, had shared that the cost of care for one individual spider monkey over their lifetime is $1 million. So it's a huge investment for someone to take on where maybe they don't think before, they get that animal. So in our report, we outline steps if you have to surrender any animal that you can kind of do so through a safer, more responsible way. As we've seen, releasing wild animals into local ecosystems is absolutely devastating. Mm-hmm. A great example we can always point to, is Florida Everglades with the pythons.
1: In the reporting, there's discussion about the legal gray areas, mm-hmm. that this is difficult to police and that they're getting around community guidelines that these apps are supposed to have and to enforce. So what should be done in your view to try to stop that from happening?
2: Yeah. So in the report, one thing we really love about this is it kind of gives recommendations across sectors. There's really a role for everyone to play in this, including listeners, which I'll get to in a moment too. But so there's a piece of legislation called the Captive Primate Safety Act that would prohibit the private ownership of primates as well as the sale of these animals for pets, which kind of would address one of those major gaps and loopholes in federal legislation. But then also with online platforms, there is currently no law that requires companies to remove or enforce against endangered wildlife for sale on their platforms. So really any action that is taken by companies is voluntary. So that's another huge gap in terms of policy. And then also just working, you know, we call for companies to just strengthen those search filters around primates. We have, again, this study found that it was quite easy, but so even really tackling some of that adoption language, rehoming language, so that you're not just looking for people that are blatantly using sale language. And then too, for the general public as well, kind of like leveraging social media as part of the solution, right? So for when somebody's scrolling and they see those cute videos of primates in homes, like kind of just stop, like don't like it or share it or comment, because that helps, you know, further fuel that demand. And then also, if anybody sees a primate that's for sale online, you can report it directly in the platform. It's usually like three little dot drop down, mm-hmm. report and prohibited content. And that also helps companies then use that to make their automated detection stronger as well.
1: Giovanna, I'm glad we could speak. Thank you.
2: Yes, thank you so much for taking interest in this topic and for having me on today.
0: Giovanna Grine is the global lead of the Coalition to End Wildlife Trafficking Online. We reached her in Washington, D.C.

0: Andrew Malkinson has spent most of this century in prison. The British man was wrongfully convicted of a brutal rape outside Manchester in 2003 without any DNA evidence linking him to the crime. After a long legal battle, Mr. Malkinson's conviction was officially overturned in 2023. The independent Crown prosecution found that nothing tied him to the crime. Last month, a Manchester court finally convicted a known sex offender whose DNA was at the crime for the attack. In his first broadcast interview since then, Mr. Malkinson told the BBC how he's feeling now.
1: I was relieved more than anything because it could have gone the other way. And it struck me that he'd been running around free for the last two decades. You know, he has caused untold suffering. We need to find out how I came to be misidentified in the first place, how I came to be a suspect in the first place. We still don't know that. We don't have the details. Can I just say as well, they're going to deduct my expenses from my experts. They insisted, structured it such that I need experts to evaluate the damage done to me. And so now they are going to deduct my expenses for the experts, which could be up to 10,000. So I have to pay for my own damage assessment and legal fees.
2: What's their justification for that?
1: I don't know. It doesn't make any sense at all. Because don't forget, compensation is never a given. And I was actually lucky enough to be to cross the threshold to be awarded compensation. It's really wrong, you know. It's like vindictive. It feels vindictive. Why doesn't the state, the perpetrator of the injustice, pay the costs for the experts and the legal fees, because they did the damage?
2: Tell us about your life now.
1: My life now, Justin, is obviously much better than it was. I struggle. I'm struggling with a lot of mental health issues, anger as well. And I have my network of friends.
2: And have you managed to travel as well?
1: Yes, I have. I've been traveling quite a lot. But I could only stay for about 6 weeks because of the commitments I have back here. I met my half-sisters for the first time in 35 years up in Cairns there. Beautiful, beautiful country. I remembered it when I got my feet on the ground over there. I remembered how beautiful it is and how vast it is as well. I like the space.
2: Everyone understands what you've been through and the toll it's going to have. But I must say, having this conversation with you, you sound together and, I mean...
1: Thank you.
2: Is it fair to say optimistic now?
1: Yeah, cautiously optimistic, Justin. You can never trust the authorities completely because, you know, they don't earn any trust, do they? But I'm cautiously optimistic, you know.
0: That was Andrew Malkinson speaking to the BBC's Justin Webb earlier today.

0: Alberta may be celebrating its new energy deal with the feds and the prospect of a pipeline that comes with it, but British Columbia is far less thrilled about the situation. That's because any pipeline to the Pacific would run right through BC, and the province says it wasn't consulted. Adrian Dix is BC's Energy and Climate Solutions Minister. He told CBC there are 35 major shovel-ready projects in BC that the feds should focus on instead.
1: We think the federal government should pay as much attention here as they have in Alberta. And we are concerned that this effectively is rewarding bad behavior. The government of Alberta is sort of footsie with separation. We're strong Canadians. We support Canadian projects. So that's the first thing. The second thing is substantially, this deal really isn't about the pipeline. It changes federal law that affect every province and country in the country. And they occurred in not just BC, but Ontario and Quebec and Manitoba and Saskatchewan and Nova Scotia, et cetera. They change rules that the federal government established that we have been following.
2: And what are the rules that are changing?
1: Well, there are rules around carbon pricing that are changing. So if you look at that, there's a current rule that says the carbon price, there's one rule across Canada. Right now, under the federal act, the Greenhouse Gas Pollution Pricing Act, that says that carbon pricing effectively will be $170 a ton in 2030. And for Alberta in this agreement, that has been substantially changed. Now, we followed those rules, including in the last year and more when Mr. Carney has been prime minister. We followed those rules and worked with the federal government on this. And now these rules are effectively changing. There's a special deal with Alberta, which is, of course, the largest emitter in the country, that will affect every other jurisdiction. And that affects us in terms of competitiveness in BC, and it affects us in terms, of course, the outcome of climate action, which is important to everyone and to future generations.
2: What's changing as well, though, is your message on this, because right now your argument is BC and other provinces are being treated unfairly, that Alberta is being given an advantage here. Your argument until this was there is no pipeline, there is no project, there is no proponent. You're not saying that again this morning, are you?
1: There is no pipeline, there is no route, there is no proponent. All of those things are true. This is another agreement between governments here. So what we're saying is 35 projects worth $88 billion that have proponents, that have proposals, that are either have final investment decisions or approaching final investment decisions, and that our focus, and we believe Canada's focus, should be more on British Columbia, and that includes the many people in BC who supported the current government in the last election.
0: That's BC's Energy Minister Adrian Dix speaking to Stephen Quinn, host of The Early Edition on CBC Vancouver.

0: It took 65 years for anyone to be charged in the murder of Congo's first elected prime minister. But despite that milestone, there will never be a trial. In March, a Belgian court ruled that 93-year-old former diplomat Etienne Davignon would stand trial for his alleged involvement in the killing of Patrice Lumumba. He always denied his involvement in the murder, which marked a dark chapter in Belgium's colonial history. Now, Patrice Lumumba's family won't get the opportunity for a guilty verdict. Etienne Davignon died on Monday. He was the last surviving member of a group prosecutors said organized the kidnapping and murder of Mr. Lumumba as part of a coup to overthrow the government in a newly independent Congo. The charges were announced in March. That's when Niels spoke to Patrice Lumumba's granddaughter, Yema, and asked if she was worried she might not get a resolution in the case.
1: No, because we will not give up. In any way, shape, or form, we will get answers. It's been 15 years, and a lot of the people that were originally accused have passed away, but we still have more answers than we did 15 years ago. So no matter what happens, we will get answers. We will find a way to shine a light on what happened, and we will never stop seeking for the truth and for justice.
0: That was Patrice Lumumba's granddaughter, Yema, speaking with Neil in March. Etienne Davignon has now died before he could stand trial.

0: hops. For the first time on record, the French are drinking more beer than wine. It's a shock for a country whose national identity is wrapped up in the beverage, but those in the industry likely saw it coming. In 2023, winemakers in France's famous Bordeaux region were experiencing historically low sales. At the time, we called Jacques Lurton, CEO of the André Lurton family wine group that had been producing wine for generations. Neil began the conversation by asking him what he sees when he looks out into his family's vineyard.
1: I see a beautiful land, and that has been shaped by human, and with vines that are part of our landscape and culture, and I feel that it has to remain because this is what I want to see forever.
2: So then when you hear about vines being pulled up and wine being dumped, Jacques, how does that make you feel?
1: I feel extremely upset about it because, you can only wish that an industry will be successful. I'm more than upset by the fact that some lives are behind that and going to suffer, you see. And no, vine, you can always replant a vine. But once you destroy a life, this is too late. There's nothing else you can do. Mm-hmm.
2: Why has it gotten to this point? What's happening? What's hitting the Bordeaux market so hard?
1: The system in Bordeaux has been established having a producer who produces wine and a trading company called the Negociant who sells the wine. It's a unique system on Earth. It doesn't exist in any other regions of France. So the producer makes his wine and sells it to someone else who proposes it to the market. And these negotiants concentrated their energy in selling the most expensive wines of Bordeaux, and they have abandoned the less expensive wines, entry-level wines of Bordeaux. But the pandemic has hit the industry extremely severely, and because you could not access restaurants, for sure, you could not access shops. But there's a French attitude, I would say, is that when the economic conditions are complicated, they stop spending money. Okay, and one of the first, good that is impacted by the saving is certainly wine.
2: And what about just the culture of wine drinking in France? Most of us, when we think of France, we do think of wine, and I assume that people, are having a glass pretty regularly there. But a recent survey suggested that there's been a big decline. What have you seen?
1: Yes, it is. It's a real shame because not long ago, 20 years ago, France was drinking 65 liters per head, and it went down. Now we are much closer to 35. It's almost half of what we were drinking 20 years ago. So France was considered the largest wine market on Earth for a wine producing country. But these days that's declined due to the fact that our government, more than everything, which I want to blame for this result, is destroying the wine consumption in France, despite the fact that we are part of our culture. These days, the French are certainly drinking a little bit better, but much less.
2: So they're drinking better quality wine, but less of it, probably because it's a lot more expensive.
1: Exactly, because the quality wines are more expensive. There is a trend for quality at the moment, that's for sure. But the entry-level wines are in a really difficult situation.
2: But isn't that better that people focus on quality rather than consuming just lots of cheap stuff?
1: Suddenly, can you in life only concentrate on quality and expensive products? This is the same for your cars, for your clothes, for everything you do in life. You still need the bread and butter. The things that you can afford every day. And then exceptionally, sometimes you spend a bit more money. There was an industry for that bread and butter, I would say, for that everyday's life. And if we destroy that industry, there's a huge part of the industry that is going to disappear.
2: Yeah, I hear what you're saying. There has to be accessibility for everyone who wants to drink wine. Not everyone can afford the expensive.

0: wines. And so
1: exactly,
0: if things don't change and winemakers don't adapt and the government, as you said, maybe doesn't change their strategy, which you're opposed to at the moment, if things don't change and we think about the, you know, family-owned wineries, people who like you have owned these wineries for generations, what will happen? What are your worries?
1: I'm very worried that some of us are going, I would say, to leave the industry, but as well, it's a lot of lifestyle. The wine comes from thousands of years behind. It's part of the Mediterranean Sea culture, and it moved through all Europe, and it has been part of our culture for more than a few hundred years. And it's extremely difficult to imagine that wine cannot be our culture anymore. It's like if we were stopping producing cheese in France. And me, I have a lot of hope for the future, honestly. I'm ashamed by the situation, and I try to help as much as I can because I know there is a lot of solutions.
2: From our archives, that was Jacques Lurton, CEO of the André Lurton Family Wine Group, talking to Neil in 2023.

0: The Canadian Rockies have 58 peaks that are over 3,300 meters tall, and Haldon Borglum has almost summited them all. The Alberta alpinist and biathlon coach is a few trips away from finishing the task he's trying to finish within 2 years. If he does, he'll snatch the current speed record down from about 3 years. Mr. Borglum spoke to CBC about the challenge as he prepares for the final stretch.
1: Main thing I'm looking for at the moment is just lack of clouds. If the weather's socked in, then yeah, you don't want to be out there.
2: Did you save the best for last, or the hardest, or the easiest, or what's left?
1: I had some good forethought and got the toughest ones done earlier on. So it's definitely some slogs left. Like, I've got a 6-day trip to do still. So that'll be some heavy backpacks.
2: Wow. What made you want to attempt this peak climbing speed record in the first place?
1: Yeah, it's a good question. I didn't go into the list with the goal of speed. I mean, I grew up in Calgary, and the Canadian Rockies are just the home range. But training with biathlon, had good fitness as a result of that. So I was able to do the trips fast. And then at a certain point, I was like, okay, maybe the
2: you're sort
1: speed
2: of on
1: record
2: track
1: is possible, yeah.
2: Oh, that's cool. I think I have 57 to go.
1: Oh, you've done one. Okay, there you go.
2: That was like 20 years ago.
1: Oh, so nice.
2: No threat on the speed record here. So how has it been?
1: General, it's some hard days for sure. When you have a heavy pack and it's like multiple days out there, you're not sleeping great in the backcountry, especially when you've just worked super hard the past day and you got to go again. But after the fact, you recover and you don't remember the bad stuff quite as much as the good stuff. So you're like, okay, I want to get back out there.
2: It's a beautiful trick our minds play on us.
1: Yeah, it
2: is. Important trick. I'm sure you have so many, but I'm going to ask you, it doesn't have to be your favorite. Give us one highlight climb that's really been special for you.
1: Probably got to say Robson. It was a mix of difficulty and like slog factor because super heavy pack. But I mean, that's the king of the Rockies.
2: Who goes with you on these things?
1: It can be tricky to find partners. Going into it, I didn't really have many friends that would be up for that kind of thing. So started off with Facebook groups, like for the 11,000ers list in particular. Also had some friends just going into that. And then your friends have friends and you do a few trips and all of a sudden you have a sizable crew.
2: You made a few friends.
1: Oh yeah, made a lot of friends, yeah.
2: So how has this affected your relationship with the Rockies?
1: I love the Rockies. I feel like it's one of the best training grounds in terms of mountain ranges because like these are not easy walk-ups. Like you got to know stuff about glaciers, about avalanches. The rock is loose, so you're like having to plan for all these factors. So it sets you up well for other ranges, and it's been cool just to see the whole range and like kind of get an expanded worldview of what's out there. It's crazy what's in our backyard. It's honestly wild.
0: That was alpinist Haldon Borglum speaking to the CBC's Lauren McGinnis today. That's it for As It Happens on Tuesday, May 19th.
3: As It Happens, we'll be back again for you tomorrow. I'm Neil Kirksall. Enjoy your evening.
0: And I'm Lisa Brin Rundle. Good night.

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3: North Korea is no place for evangelical Christians today. But peel back the decades, you'll find Christianity at the heart of the Kim family's rise to power and continuing dynasty. Coming up on Ideas. From CBC News, The World This Hour, I'm Gina Louise Phillips. Canada's Snowbirds Flying Squadron will be grounded until the early 2030s. The outdated Tudor jets have been part of Canada's Air Force inventory since the 1960s. Defence Minister David McGuinty says they will be replaced by Swiss-made CT-157s.
4: It too will serve as both a trainer and air demonstration aircraft. It will allow us to accelerate procurement, create a larger pool of pilots to be able to fly in the Snowbirds and ensure that we do not end up operating an orphan fleet of aircraft.
3: McGuinty says the Air Force will continue to support air shows across the country in the meantime, though it will likely have to draw from operational fleets. Newfoundland and Labrador's premier says a proposed energy deal with Hydro-Québec is not in the best interest of his province. That is the conclusion of an independent panel commissioned to review the Churchill Falls Memorandum of Understanding. The deal was negotiated by the previous provincial government. Mark Quinn reports.
5: We have a window of opportunity to fix what was broken and build something better.
6: Newfoundland and Labrador's Premier Tony Wakeham says the government is not tearing up the tentative agreement and it isn't starting from scratch.
5: While the MOU we inherited from the previous government had its merits, it was also deeply flawed. Simply put, there needs to be material improvements to this deal before we would ever consider signing it.
6: Wakeham says a final deal should provide greater long-term financial benefits for Newfoundland and Labrador, and it must give the province more access to power from the Churchill River, allowing it to develop industry in Labrador.
5: It is an opportunity that I hope mobilizes the federal government and a prime minister who I know wants to build big things.
6: Reaction from Quebec was swift. Premier Christine Frechette said her province is eager to quickly negotiate a win-win deal. Wakeham has named a negotiating team to hammer out a final deal. Mark Quinn, CBC News, St. John's.
3: BC Premier David Eby says Alberta is getting more attention from the federal government because of its threat of a separatism referendum. He says Ottawa must not let bad behavior dictate its approach.
7: This country cannot work if separatist premiers, others get all of the attention of the federal government.
3: Eby says other provinces and territories are left out of the discussion that concern all parts of Canada. The premier's comments come after Ottawa and Alberta reached a deal on industrial carbon emission pricing last week. That takes them one step closer to building a bitumen pipeline to the West Coast, and that would run through BC. Canada's inflation rate edged higher in April. Stats Can is reporting it was 2.8% last month compared to 2.4% in March. The surge is mostly fueled by the rising price of gas caused by the war in the Middle East and the switch to summer blends. Police in San Diego have uncovered a manifesto linked to the gunman in a deadly shooting at the city's largest mosque. Three people were killed, including a security guard who confronted the suspects. Jamie Strachan has more.
8: So far in this investigation, we've seized over 30 guns and a crossbow.
9: The FBI is releasing more information on the two teen suspects in Monday's shooting that left three people dead. The FBI's Mark Remily says the suspects were found dead in a car near the mosque and appear to have died from self-inflicted wounds. The shootings are being investigated as a hate crime.
8: We also identified writings and various ideologies outlining religious and racial beliefs of how the world they envision should look.
9: Investigators are also crediting a security guard who worked at the mosque. Amin Abdullah was one of the three people killed. Scott Wall of the San Diego Police called him a hero.
10: His actions, without a doubt, delayed and ultimately deterred these two individuals from gaining access to the greater areas of the mosque, where as many as 140 kids were within 15 feet of these suspects.
9: Authorities say it's unclear if the teens had broader plans beyond the mosque attack. Jamie Strachan, CBC News, Toronto.
3: And that is The World This Hour. For CBC News, I'm Gina Louise Phillips.
11: I'm CBC meteorologist Ashley Brawweiler. Chance of showers tonight for the south coast and the southern Avalon. Temperatures will range from 0 to plus 5. Chance of flurries or showers for central and western Labrador tonight, reaching the coast by morning, and your lows will sit between minus 2 and plus 2. Showers or periods of rain tomorrow for the island, but it will hold off till later in the afternoon for the northern Avalon, central, and the northern peninsula. Highs tomorrow between 5 to 11 degrees. Then showers for Labrador with the chance of flurries in the mix for Lab West and the north coast.
12: Welcome to Ideas. I'm Nala Ireland. Written in 1946, the song of General Kim Il-sung. In North Korea, this piece of music is more important than the national anthem. In fact, one escapee from North Korea said they rarely ever heard the official anthem. By contrast, that person said, everybody had to learn this song, quote, as soon as they were born. North Koreans worshipped their founding leader. Then they worshipped his son, Kim Jong-il, as well. And now the grandson, Kim Jong-un. The Kim family's personality cult is unlike anything seen in other socialist countries, or in fact, any modern country. A new history of North Korea seeks to help us understand how it all happened. It zooms in on one part of the storyline, but an extremely revealing part. For those who know North Korea as an atheistic, communist nation, generally seen as the world's most oppressive place to try to be a Christian, this tale of Kim Il-sung's rise to power contains some big surprises. The book is called Korean Messiah. The author is Canadian journalist Jonathan Cheng. He heads the China Bureau for the Wall Street Journal, and he's based in Beijing. But right now, he's here with me in Toronto. Hello, Jonathan.
13: It's a real pleasure to be here on CBC.
12: Thanks for coming in. I rarely talk to people who've been to North Korea. You've been to Pyongyang, the capital of North Korea, twice. What's the story behind those visits?
13: I went in 2013. I'm at the Wall Street Journal. I've been at the Wall Street Journal now for two decades as a journalist. When I first moved to Seoul, the capital of South Korea, in 2013, the company actually had me first go and visit Pyongyang, the capital of North Korea, because even though I couldn't be based there, I knew that I'd be writing a lot about North Korea. And so it was important just for me to go. At the time, it wasn't so unusual to go to North Korea. It wasn't normal by any measure, but it wasn't that unusual. It was certainly possible for almost anyone who wanted to go to go. And so I went as a tourist. I was there for about a week. And that was really interesting because I know you don't get to see everything. They're very careful about what they show you. And yet what they show you is so revelatory because what I found was a country that, in my opinion, is less of a nation state, less of a country as we would normally think about it, and more of what I describe as a religious society. Mm. It's this place where the Kims are basically treated like gods. And it's been this way for eight decades now.
12: So you saw that right from the very beginning.
13: Yeah, right when you actually, even when you're still on the plane, because once you cross the border, they have an announcement that says you've now entered, you know, the land of the Kims, effectively. Mm-hmm. You land there and you see his portrait everywhere. You see it on the walls of every room you step into, including the airport terminal. You see it pinned over the hearts of every single North Korean citizen. They all wear these badge pins. Mm-hmm. They're on the front pages of the newspaper. They're on everyone's tongues, everyone's lips. And it's just it's kind of overwhelming. You walk down the street, you see their statues. There are no billboards or advertisements. You just see their mosaics or their murals or their statues and all the rest of it.
14: I have been, I guess the word is lucky because so few people get there. I've been very lucky to have also been to Pyongyang only once, but I went as a journalist. I went as part of an invitation, an omnibus invitation to dozens of journalists who showed up for a party, a ruling party conference, which was really interesting. And I have been to repressive states all over the world, you know, everything from Russia to, you know, pre-war Iraq. I have never seen anything like what I saw in Pyongyang. And I wonder just what your immediate reaction was to just seeing it, to just being in the midst of it.
13: Yeah, I couldn't believe that such a place really exists in this world. It's not a figment of our imaginations. This is reality for 25 million people. And I said that in 2013. I could just as easily say that for 2026.
14: It felt like a Disneyland of sorts.
13: Yeah, Disneyland, except take out the Mickey Mouses and the Donald Ducks, and it's just Kim Il-sung, Kim Jong-il, and now Kim Jong-un.
14: Yeah. When was the last time you were there? Actually,
13: I was there again in 2017. And this time was, just like yours, at the invitation of the North Korean government. And in that case, we went in as a team of four. They put us up at the same guest house where Jimmy Carter stayed when he visited in 1994. Wow. Yeah. And they kind of rolled out the red carpet for us. This was during Trump's first term. And I think they wanted to send a message to the White House through big American media outlets that they weren't afraid of Donald Trump. They weren't afraid of his military threats. They weren't afraid of his sanctions, his maximum pressure. They wanted to show us that they were doing very well, thank you very much. And so they wanted the Wall Street Journal there in part to show them that we're still standing.
14: How free were you to move around as a journalist there?
13: We weren't free. I mean, no one is ever really free to move around North Korea. And just doing the research for the book, I find even the Chinese, even the Russians, even their so-called friends are kept on a very short leash. But for us, they did ask us on the first night opening banquet. They sat around the table with us and they said, well, you're here for a week. What would you like to see? And so we asked for an interview with Kim Jong-un. We asked for a visit to the nuclear facilities. They were both politely declined. But I had been working on this book already for a few years by 2017. And I said to them, I understand you have a few Protestant churches here in Pyongyang. We'd maybe like to see if we could visit them, maybe attend service on Sunday. We happen to be here over a weekend. And they looked at each other. They thought about it a little bit. And they said, yeah, I think we can make that happen for you. So it was a pretty interesting trip. We were able to, we saw all the things they wanted us to see, but we were also able to see some of what we wanted to see, including attending Sunday morning church service in North Korea.
14: That's extraordinary. What was it like?
13: It's surreal. You know, if you walked in, you wouldn't actually think you were in North Korea. They don't have portraits of the Kims on the wall. They don't have the badge pins of the Kims over their hearts. It looks kind of like a church. It has pews and it has the pulpit and it has the choir standing over there on the right, and they're all in their robes, and you've got Bibles donated by South Korean Christians there in front of you. There's been this long-running debate about whether these churches, how real are these churches? And I don't want to overstate how real they are, because this is North Korea after all. And I know that the controls on what people can do, how they can worship, are extraordinarily limited. I don't know that there's any place on earth where it's more repressive. And yet, I do think that within the very narrow confines of this little church, and there are two of them, we're talking a couple hundred people in a country of 25 million people. I actually do think that there's some freedom given here, again, within the very narrow parameters here. Yeah. I guess you could say a dog has the freedom to move within their cage. They're still in the cage, but they have the freedom to move within their cage. Maybe that's the analogy there.
14: Yeah. Before that trip, when you went there as a tourist, you listed a whole bunch of signs that began to hint to you very strongly that there was some correlation to the Christian history of Pyongyang. Was there one thing when it kind of just hit you and you thought, oh my God, this is actually very familiar and it's has to do with Christianity?
13: You know, I do have one. I think when we were taken to the birthplace of Kim Il-sung, this is a sacred site, you know, it's a pilgrimage site.
14: I've been there.
13: And yes.
14: Yeah.
13: And so,
14: very odd.
13: Yeah, very odd. And it's this sort of humble thatched hut. It's these bucolic grounds. They literally have these, I don't know what they are, like plastic mushrooms that are there on the side, and they pipe this very ethereal sort of music. So it feels like you're in this sacred space. You know, Billy Graham, the evangelist, He was invited to visit North Korea by Kim Il-sung twice in 92 and 94. And when Billy Graham first gets there, he says the same thing that I think I was thinking when I got there. He says, all they're missing here is the manger and the three wise men. And of course, the reference there is to the nativity of Christ. And,
14: humble beginnings.
13: Yeah, and how and how eerily similar it was, how obviously modeled it all was. Mm-hmm. And so that was perhaps one moment. I guess the other would be the resting place of Kim Il-sung. That's another place where people are taken. He's embalmed in formaldehyde under glass. And you're expected to go into the Holy of Holies, as it were. And they have these dust blowers to blow off any particle of dust. I guess I've also been to semiconductor fabrication facilities. It's almost similar in that sort of over-the-top kind of making sure you're totally pure before you go in.
14: Right.
13: And then you're expected to bow three times before his body. And there was something just very religious, very eerie there that this is nominally an atheistic state, and yet you know it's anything but.
14: Yeah. And as you say, the ubiquity of his image, I mean, the fact that it is literally on the wall of every home, of every business, of every institution, really is hard to miss. I wonder whether there were any really nuanced signs that you picked up on as well that really, again, hinted at the Christian roots to this cult of personality.
13: Sure. You know, if you pick up North Korean publications, and I've picked up a lot over the years doing research for this, I bought as much as I could when I was in North Korea, packed my suitcase full of basically propaganda. What you'll note is that when you flip through North Korean texts, you'll find that the words of Kim Il-sung are typically printed larger than the rest of the text, oftentimes in bold, and very occasionally in red letter. And that to me was just incredible. If you walk into many churches, you pick up a Bible, the words of Christ will be in red. And here you have the words of Kim Il-sung treated like sacred writ, which it is.
14: What was your reaction to realizing this connection?
13: I was bowled over. I was bowled over because I think intuitively we all kind of understand that people kind of need something to believe in. And so I think in modern society, that vacuum in many ways, you take it out of an explicitly religious context and you have movie stars, you have pop stars, you have rock stars and so on. And if you saw one walking down the street, you'd get kind of excited. Your heart would race faster. Your palms would get sweaty if you met your idol, if you want to use a word that does have a religious inflection to it.
14: Sure.
13: You meet your idol. You're going to, even though you know intellectually, this person is just like you and me. And yet at the same time, you can almost get to a point where it's more than just respect. It's almost devotion. It's almost reverence that you have for another person. Kim Il-sung, the founder of the North Korean state, the grandfather of Kim Jong-un, I think he just really understood that. And the way that he was able to tap into this and the worshipful tone that people use, even when they just refer to him, even when they walk by his image, the way they treat him like a living deity. He's been dead for more than 30 years, and he's still treated like a living deity. He is literally written into the Constitution as the eternal president of North Korea. So he's gone, but he's not gone at all. He's everywhere. And it's
14: itself is kind of referencing Christianity, the eternity,
13: is.
14: The eternal.
13: That's right. Yeah. That's right. And actually, it was a missionary, an American missionary in North Korea, who first pointed this out to me all over the country. Tens of thousands of these obelisks. They look just like the Washington Monument in Washington. And down the side, they all say, our dear leader, our great leader, Comrade Kim Il-sung, is with us forever. And this sort of statement is, this missionary, he pointed it out to me, he said, it's so evocative of what Jesus Christ was said to have said to his disciples when he ascends into heaven at the end of, at the end of the Gospels, at the beginning of the book of Acts. And so you have this notion that he's gone, but he's not gone. He's present among us, but he's present in our hearts, he's present in our lives, he's present in our songs of praise and everything else. It's just incredibly religious.
14: Notwithstanding the presence of those two churches that you visited, I'm just curious, what is the official stance of the regime there on religion today?
13: Sure. Well, there's what they say and there's what they do. What they say is actually pretty similar to what you would find in any socialist country. They say religion is the opiate of the masses. They say we tolerate religion, but we are officially atheistic because, look, we're moving into this future, this communist paradise where we're not going to need religion. We're going to get beyond this superstition. We're not quite there yet, so we're going to let the simple-minded follow their funny little superstitions for a few more years, but eventually we're going to move past that. Mm-hmm. So to that end, they do officially say we do have a quote-unquote state-backed church, a state-backed Catholic association, a state-backed Buddhist association, and so on. That's what they say. Mm-hmm. What they do, of course, is they have cracked down pretty heavily and for decades on the church. Again, they have these carve-outs. They do have these two Protestant churches in Pyongyang. They have a Catholic cathedral. They even have a Russian Orthodox church in Pyongyang. But this is one city in a country of 25 million people. Mm-hmm. And the number of people who can actually go there and attend service and worship freely is extremely limited.
14: Do people actually still use the term Kim Il-sungism to describe the country's guiding philosophy?
13: You know, the word that you'll usually see if you read a lot of North Korean stuff, I don't suppose many people have, but I have, you'll usually see Juche ideology. That's the term that they usually use. It's usually translated as self-reliance. But North Korea makes clear in its literature that Juche ideology is but a subset of this larger idea called Kim Il-sungism. And mm-hmm. Kim Il-sungism kind of speaks for itself. I mean, what does it represent? What does it mean? Well, it means this person, this man who founded North Korea and ruled it for half a century.
14: It's been referred to as a gospel.
13: It has been. And in fact, I mean, it's been used pejoratively as a gospel because many of Kim Il-sung's former socialist allies were so appalled at the direction that he took it in that they kind of mocked it because they themselves would have seen themselves as orthodox socialists. They would have said, we're sticking to Marxism-Leninism, but what is going on here in North Korea is totally different. It is worship of a person. It's a cult of personality and it's abhorrent. And so they said, yes, there is this gospel. It was actually used, this notion of a gospel, the good news literally of Kim Il-sungism was something that the state did also try to propagate. They took out newspaper ads in the New York Times, in the Boston Globe, in all sorts of newspapers, and they tried to sort of position Kim Il-sung kind of as this messianic figure, not just for North Koreans, but for the world.
14: The world.
13: It wasn't terribly successful, mm-hmm. but there are people out there who do actually look up to North Korea and say, hey, here's a plucky little country that really, by all rights, it should have been crushed by the United States, and yet here it is still standing, it's nuclear armed, and it answers to no one. Mm-hmm. And that is a pretty strong and powerful and attractive message for many people who don't like America. And there are many people around the world who don't like America.
14: Yeah. It's so interesting you mention the countries that in effect should be and have been North Korea's allies. And yet the current leader, Kim Jong-un, is the grandson, as you said, of Kim Il-sung. When his grandfather took power, Joseph Stalin was running the Soviet Union, Mao Zedong ran China, but neither started family dynasties. And nor did the Eastern European communist leaders. We'll get into what makes North Korea special, but just to get kind of at the bigger picture, how unusual is Kim's family's hold on power compared to what we've seen elsewhere in the world since World War II?
13: It is unparalleled, unprecedented. I mean, I don't want to say unprecedented. Certainly, we've seen millennia of hereditary succession, and you don't need to be socialist to have that. In fact, it was a big deviation from orthodox Marxism-Leninism because that was one of the primary rules. You don't hand off power to your son or to your daughter or to your relatives. And so you're right. Stalin did not hand off power to his son or Mao to his son. Instead, they both saw after their death the scrapping of their personality cults, not their entire scrapping. We still see elements of Maoism walking around Beijing. That's where I live now. Mm-hmm. You still see Stalin's image preserved in the former Soviet Union. And yet what came after Stalin's death in 1953 was Nikita Khrushchev, his successor, basically saying the cult of personality is monstrous and we need to get rid of it. And so you saw Stalingrad get renamed. You saw many of the Stalin statues come down. And after Mao Zedong died in 1976, you had Deng Xiaoping come along and Deng Xiaoping took China on a completely different path. Mm-hmm. And he also took down a lot of the Mao statues and he also launched this process called demaoification. And so you have those two precedents. By the time Kim Il-sung dies in 1994, this is well after both Stalin and Mao are gone, he decides he doesn't want that. He's less of an orthodox Marxist-Leninist. Right. He is a Kim Il-sungist, and he's going to do things the way Kim Il-sung does it. So we know who he hands off power to. It's his son, Kim Jong-il, and we know who Kim Jong-il hands off power to. It's his son, Kim Jong-un.
14: And we also know who Kim Jong-un is going to hand off power, I think, presumably.
13: Yeah, I mean, now you see Kim Jong-un going around firing off missiles, riding in tanks with his young teenage daughter. We think her name is Kim Jue. We're not 100% sure about that. We're not 100% sure that she's the successor. There's a great debate going on about this right now. I don't have any inside information. I'm not speaking to Kim Jong-un. I don't know right. what his intentions are. But I will just note that, of course, Kim Jong-un is not necessarily at the end of his run. He is in his early 40s. He may yet live another 10, 20, 30, 40, 50 years. Who is to say? Mm-hmm. And it means that even if he is positioning his daughter as a potential successor, it still may be decades to come. It may not be her at all. We simply don't know. But it does seem very clear that Kim Jong-un does already have a succession plan, at least in mind. Mm-hmm. And what that says to me is that says that this family dynasty, now in its third generation, is poised for a potential fourth generation. This is now 81 years that the Kim family has been in charge. I think there's a very good chance. I mean, I don't have a crystal ball. I'm a journalist. I don't make predictions. And yet one has to think, especially when you consider its nuclear arsenal, that it isn't likely to go the way of a Venezuela or an Iran. I think we're going to see North Korea potentially preserve the system for years and years to come. This is not a hope on my part, certainly, but I don't know that I would bet against them right now.
14: Right. You are a journalist and a student of history, which is why you've written this book, and I do want to get into that history. There are so many parts to the story of Christianity's popularity on the Korean Peninsula. That's why I'm seeing it right here, sitting here. That's why it's 800 pages, this book that you've written. I want to go to an especially vivid scene that started in 1907 in Pyongyang. An extraordinary moment called the Great Revival. What would we see if we were standing in Pyongyang in 1907 right now? What would we see around us?
13: You know, the missionaries that were very present in Pyongyang, they were astounded. They were overwhelmed. They were almost appalled at what they saw, because to answer your question, what you would have seen is you would have seen Korean converts, many of them having just become Christian a few years earlier, at most 10 years, in sort of a convulsion of mass hysteria. It starts in one church in January 1907. People come up to the pulpit. It's a Monday evening. It's not a church service, but people are coming up and they're confessing their sins in front of hundreds and hundreds of their fellow congregants. They're
14: just spontaneously.
13: Spontaneously, one after another. Mm-hmm. It is like a mass hysteria in the sense that I think the emotionalism and the way that one person's confession leads to another coming up, and people are literally banging their heads on the floor. They're banging their fists on the floor until the blood is flowing. They're howling in agony. They're screaming out these anguished confessions of murder, of adultery, wow, of theft, of all sorts of things. As the missionaries themselves said, it seemed like the gates of hell had been unleashed, and it seemed like every sin in the Ten Commandments was poured out there.
14: And what was this an expression of?
13: It was an expression, I think, of repentance, of, I don't, you know, it was, that was the whole idea, is that the missionaries, and these are American missionaries primarily, Presbyterian and Methodist, they're actually very straight-laced missionaries. They were not thrilled. They didn't understand what was happening with all this emotionalism. They were very buttoned up people. They did not expect for the gates of hell to be, you know, unleashed as they saw. And so it begins in Pyongyang. It happens in 1907, as you say. That's just 5 years before Kim Il-sung is born, in the very city where he is born. And it washes out down to Seoul, now the capital of South Korea, all over the Korean Peninsula. It spills out over into China. And you see for weeks and months that you have missionaries all over the place talking about their churches just being overwhelmed with people flocking into the church, screaming out these confessions, and just being overwhelmed with emotion. It was quite a scene.
14: In reading it, it was quite an expression of the passion with which people there in the North embraced Christianity. Even before that, the missionaries were writing about the zeal with which people were embracing religion there. I just wonder, what explains this huge appeal of Christianity to Koreans at that time?
13: Sure. I should clarify, it wasn't Koreans all over the peninsula. It was specifically Koreans in the northwest of Korea, clustered around Pyongyang.
14: Right.
13: Actually, the missionaries had been active in Seoul and in Busan, down in the deep south, for several years by the time the first missionary moves into Pyongyang. And they don't actually have all that much success. It's not until they get to Pyongyang that you have this overwhelming outpouring. And what is the explanation? The missionaries themselves struggled to explain it. At some level, they said this must be what God wanted. But of course, there's still that next question. Well, why would God want that to happen there and not anywhere else? Because this was the one place in all of Asia where you see Protestant Christianity really blossom in a way that you don't see in China, in India, in Japan, even in other parts of Korea. It's really around Pyongyang that something truly very special emerges.
12: Our guest is Jonathan Cheng. His book is called Korean Messiah. This is Ideas. I'm Nala Ayed. In 1912, the year Kim Il-sung was born, the city of Pyongyang was the center of Christian practice in Asia. Missionaries referred to it as the Jerusalem of the East. The flourishing of churches and the devotion of new converts was beyond anything American and Canadian evangelists had ever seen. Jonathan Cheng is the China bureau chief for the Wall Street Journal. He grew up in Toronto and now lives in Beijing. He's fascinated by this chapter in Pyongyang's history, right around the time Kim Il-sung was growing up.
13: The kind of Protestant Christianity that came to Northwestern Korea at the time was one that was really appealing to people there. Why? Because they saw it as a religion of equality before God. They were discriminated against by the power brokers in Seoul, and they didn't like it. Many of the people up there, they had more of an up by the bootstrap sort of mentality. They were more independent. They were more capitalistic. They were more rough around the edges, but also more receptive to new ideas. And so I think when this Christian gospel first gets to the Pyongyang area, they embrace it with gusto.
14: Yeah. Do you think it had anything to do, and maybe I'm just riffing off of what you just said, but does it have to do with the people who brought it?
13: I think it definitely does. And it's interesting. I mean, many of the missionaries actually are coming from Toronto. They're coming from the University of Toronto, because this is a period where we're talking the late 1800s here, where you have many graduates of universities, colleges, medical schools, very well-educated men and women, generally, again, Presbyterian and Methodist. They're 22, 23, 24, 25, and their greatest mission, there's no higher calling that they could have in this world than to go to the ends of the earth and to share the gospel of Christ. Many of the Canadian missionaries were the ones who were the most active in what we now call North Korea. They were more active in the northeast than in the northwest around Pyongyang. But nonetheless, they are very much a part of this story.
14: How much of that history did you know before you went to North Korea?
13: Not very much. Yeah. I had a dim sense. Again, I mentioned I'm ethnically Chinese, but growing up in Toronto, you're going to meet Koreans.
14: Of course.
13: I went to school down in the States. There, I met a lot of Korean Americans. And when you meet people from the Korean diaspora, inevitably, you will find that many, many, many of them, a very high proportion, almost higher than almost any other community you'll meet, seems to be tied to the Christian church in some way. And that was always a bit of a puzzle to me. I didn't quite understand that. So I had this foggy notion in my head that Koreans and Christianity, there's some connection there. But I always thought it was South Korea, because South Korea is today home to some of the largest megachurches in the world. It sends more foreign missionaries out into the world than any other country other than the U.S. And so I always thought it was South Korea. But the history tells you actually most of the communists were in the South. Most of the Christians were actually in the North. It was a bit of a mind twist for me. And, you know, that's what I love about history. That's what I love about journalism. You start with a little bit of a notion, a question. You start pulling on a thread. And before you know it, you discover all these things you never could have imagined.
14: Yeah. Also, the missionaries provided help beyond the spiritual to the population. Can you explain?
13: Yeah, that was a big part of the appeal. They really had two prongs to this, education and medicine. In Korea, prior to the arrival of the first missionaries, first Protestant missionaries, I should be very clear about that. Mm-hmm. Catholics have a separate history, which is very, very rich as well in Korea, but that's not really the story I'm telling here.
14: Yeah.
13: Protestant Christian missionaries first arrived in the 1880s. At that time, there's very little education if you're poor. There's no education if you're a girl. It's just, mm-hmm. it was just not done. And so the missionaries came along and said, well, that's not right. And so they start to educate not only the poor, but they educate women for the first time, young women for the first time. And it's shocking in Korea at the time. The very first university graduates in all of Korea, the first generations of them, I would say the first couple of hundreds of them, were all Christian. They were all educated in the missionary system. Mm-hmm. The other thing they brought was medicine, because right. medicine was, I think, by our standards here, was not very well developed in Korea. People were pretty superstitious. Some of the cures that they had for one another, I don't know that we'd want to try them here today. They certainly didn't help in many cases. But you had these missionaries, again, very earnest, and they're going over and they're treating patients. They're going out into the countryside. And of course, while they're teaching, while they're healing, they're also sharing the Christian message. And so this is part of the reason why it spread so quickly in Korea. I mean, it happens in other countries too.
14: Sure.
13: They didn't just do this in Korea. And yet there was a special receptivity in mm-hmm. Korea.
14: And one last thing is also there was a special receptivity among women in what would have been a pretty traditional society where women are concerned.
13: Yeah, that's yeah. right. I mean, the missionaries were stunned, shocked, appalled. I think we all would be to learn that most Koreans didn't give names to their daughters. They named their sons, and the daughters would be named literally number two or the one with the birthmark on the ear or I don't know, this or that. They didn't actually give them formal names. And so the first women to have names were all names given by missionaries.
14: So Kim Il-sung was born in 1912, just after the revival, as you mentioned. Where did his parents fit into this rapidly growing response to Christianity?
13: His parents, I'll spare you their names, but the father, he was such a devout Christian. He was also a Korean nationalist. Mm-hmm. This is a very new idea at the time because Korea traditionally didn't really have a sense of its own collective nationhood in a way that we would now think about it. It sort of took the Japanese colonizing Korea. And this process begins in 1905, where you really start to see Korea awaken and say, wait a minute, we're not a part of this Japanese empire. We're not even a part of the Chinese empire, which is traditionally more the way that Koreans would have thought of themselves. Mm-hmm. But Kim Il-sung's father, he conducts this blood ritual in a tomb, in a graveyard, effectively, where he and another friend of his are praying devoutly for the Japanese imperialists to be kicked out of Korea. And they cut themselves, shed some blood, and write using their blood, this commitment that they have wow. to fighting for Korea's independence. And yet, what's really crucial here is that they're praying for all of this in the name of Jesus Christ. They see the church as the vehicle for how the Koreans are going to throw off this imperialist outside presence. And that's his father. His mother is really interesting. His mother is the daughter of a church elder, and she is what they called at the time a quote-unquote Bible woman. That was the name of this position that they created in the Presbyterian Church in Korea because this was a relatively conservative church in the modern sense. They didn't allow women to take positions of leadership in the mm-hmm. church. And yet they obviously wanted to harness the enthusiasm and the energies of their women converts. And so Kim Il-sung's mother becomes this Bible woman. She knows her Bible inside out, and her job is to go from village to village in the countryside, meeting with these women who don't have names. She's giving them names, and she's teaching them to read. And how is she teaching them to read? She's teaching them to read using the Bible. These are the parents of Kim Il-sung. These are the great-grandparents of Kim Jong-un. Mm. They are devout.
14: Almost missionaries themselves.
13: They are missionaries. Yeah. They're usually, when we think about missionaries, we mean yes. foreign missionaries, but they're very much missionaries to other fellow Koreans.
14: Mm-hmm. What's interesting, and this was sort of a surprise to me, is that Kim Il-sung does not deny that history. He doesn't deny that his parents were Christians and that he lived in a Christian home. But he does point out that they weren't, well, he claims that they weren't actual believers. Maybe explain what that nuance is.
13: Sure, yeah. I mean, I think at some level, he can't deny that his parents and that his upbringing was in the church because A, it was true, and B, I think he was fond of it. I think he recognized its role in his upbringing. And yet, at the same time, as you say, in his memoir, and by the way, there is an 8-volume memoir. Whether or not he wrote it himself is another matter, but it's written in the first person. It's on the bookshelf of every North Korean home. It's been read by virtually every North Korean.
14: And you've read that.
13: And there, he talks a lot about his Christian upbringing. But you're right. He says, yes, my parents did go to church every Sunday. But, you know, my mom, she wasn't really a believer. She went because she had a hard life. And she liked to take a nap. And on a Sunday morning, where would be more comfortable than to sit in a church pew and take a nap there? So I almost had to wake her up when the sermon was over because she was sleeping so soundly. He would say that my father, yeah, he also went to church too. Yeah, he spoke in front of church groups and played the organ in church. He did all this other stuff, but he wasn't really a Christian. He was actually an atheist. As I read this, I think to myself, you protest a little too much here, you know. I don't, you know. You can just say that your parents went to church and leave it at that. I think we all know what that means.
14: Is there anything controversial or hidden about the role of Christianity in Kim Il-sung's youth?
13: Some of this was known, but North Korea itself never really acknowledged it until their great leader himself puts this in his memoirs when he's turning 80, and it's such a striking thing that the quasi-divinity that has been leading North Korea for half a century, who has been demonizing the Christian church and American missionaries, at the end of his life, tells us in his own words that he was actually raised in the church, that he actually was quite close to all these institutions that the missionaries built. It was so striking. North Korea literally had to rewrite its dictionaries, literally had to redefine words like pastor or church or Christianity or religion, because the definition of these words in the dictionary before were all these incredibly pejorative and negative things. They would describe it as this evil imperialist religion. Pastors were coming in cloaked as messengers of God, but really they were there to undermine the Korean people and all the rest of it. And yet here you have, wait a minute, why is our great leader spending so much time with these evil imperialists? All the dictionaries literally had to be rewritten. You can see it before 92 and after 92 when Volume 1 is published.
14: How do you explain that?
13: I explain it simply by the fact that Kim Il-sung really was raised in the church. Mm-hmm. And by the end of his life, I think he genuinely felt this, I don't know if I want to say regret. I certainly haven't had any opportunity to speak with him. He died in 1994. He was so self-mythologized to such a great degree, but he was a human being. You and I know this. He was just another human being like the rest of us. Mm-hmm. I'm not in my 80s, but I imagine that when I am in my 80s, I am going to start looking back at my life and start reassessing everything. There's also one other fascinating detail, which is that Kim Il-sung tells one of his top lieutenants towards the end of his life that his mother has come to him in a dream. This is the Bible woman, his mother, this devout Christian. And he is troubled by this dream, asks his lieutenant, what should I do about this? And his lieutenant says, you should build a church on the birthplace of your mother. And that's one of the two churches that I was able to visit when I went in 2017. Wow. And so this is all happening at the same time that he's revealing to the world the extent of his upbringing in the church, because we knew, not you and I perhaps, but it had been known that, yes, Kim Il-sung grew up in church. But it wasn't until his memoir came out that he told us that not only did he show up to church on Sunday every morning with his mom and dad, he learned to play the organ in church. He taught Sunday school.
14: He was a Sunday school teacher.
13: He was a Sunday school teacher. He performed in church plays. He spoke at the YMCA. He led a youth group when he was a young man. He lived in the home of a pastor for 2 years.
14: And he reveals all this in this memoir.
13: He does. Not just in the memoir, but in conversations he has, because at the same time, he's also inviting all these pastors to come and visit him in Pyongyang, like Billy Graham, who he invites to come twice. And so when he meets all these pastors, he asks them to say grace with him. He shows off his knowledge of the Bible, and he reminisces at length about his upbringing in the church.
14: Could this have been, I mean, sometimes when people get older, they may hearken back to faith or religion, maybe think about it, re-embrace it, reflect on it. Do you think that was at play here?
13: I think that's definitely possible. Certainly, yes, you have this notion of a deathbed conversion, right? Mm-hmm. You see the end coming. Look, ultimately, that's in his heart, in his head. He was perhaps the most deified person of the 20th century. Mm. I don't want to suggest that I have any real insight into what's going on inside him. I think even he himself would probably have struggled to articulate it, but he was a mere mortal, and I don't know that he is excused from all of those same things that every human would have to wrestle with, which is, what does happen after we die? And I think when he can kind of feel the end coming, yes, there's all sorts of feelings that must be welling up inside him.
14: Mm-hmm. So going back to the young Kim Il-sung, why did he start calling himself Kim Il-sung?
13: Great question. That's not his birth name. His birth name is Kim Song-ju. And that name, according to North Korea, means to become a pillar. Mm-hmm. The research I found suggests that actually it had a different origin. His name meant a pillar of holiness because he was born to two very, very devout Christians. Mm-hmm. That is what his name was.
14: Wow.
13: But you're right. He adopts this other name, Kim Il-sung, which means to become the sun. Why does he… The sun. S-U-N.
14: S-U-N.
13: Yes, okay. Yes. Yeah. We need to make that clear here.
14: Yeah.
13: This name was actually a legendary name. By the time he adopts this name, he's not living in Korea anymore. He's living in northeastern China / Siberia. Russian Far East. We don't know exactly where he is at all points, but he's out there. And this is sort of a hinterland. It's sort of what we might call the Wild West.
14: And one of the many refugees who left Korea when Japan basically annexes
13: Precisely.
14: The peninsula.
13: Precisely. Yeah. And so there is a legend here, almost like a Robin Hood figure in this kind of a Wild West. I know I'm mixing some metaphors here. Robin Hood was not in the Wild West, but just go with it.
14: Yeah.
13: You got this Kim Il-sung who almost has these supernatural qualities ascribed to him. He's able to teleport. He's able to, you know, bullets can't puncture his skin and all the rest of it. All of these sort of attributes are ascribed to this legendary Kim Il-sung figure. Those are obviously fictional, but applied to a whole bunch of different guerrilla fighters. This would have been maybe even several dozen people who claimed to use this name Kim Il-sung. But the man that we now refer to as Kim Il-sung was this Kim Song-ju, who adopts this moniker. And he adopts this moniker in part because, and he tells us this again in the memoir, because the Korean people need someone to believe in. The Korean people have been beaten down and battered for so long under the Japanese. We're this small nation wedged between the Chinese nation, this massive population, the Soviets, the Russians to the north. We have the Japanese encroaching on us and colonizing us. Korea needs a hero. And so there's this wonderful scene in his memoir. This is where he pulls back the curtain a little bit. And I just find this scene just so fascinating. Mm. He recounts it where he's in one room and one of his top right-hand men is talking to a simple peasant. And the simple peasant is saying, is it true that Kim Il-sung can walk on water, can dodge bullets, can teleport, can do all this? And his right-hand man keeps saying, oh, yes, he can. Mm. Oh, yes, he can. And later, Kim Il-sung talks to his right-hand man and says, why did you let this simple peasant, why did you lead him on? Why did you say yes when he asked you all these questions? You know I can't do that. And the right-hand man says to Kim Il-sung, the people need someone to believe in. And Kim Il-sung then sort of kind of turns to the camera, as it were, in his memoir and kind of explains, breaks the fourth wall and kind of says, he's right. The Korean people do need someone to believe in. Who am I to crush this man's hopes? I should be this messianic figure that they want me to be. I should be this Korean messiah. And you can see him kind of make this almost conscious decision. Now, again, this is in his memoir. Mm-hmm. We need to take it with a little bit of a grain of salt. And yet, at the same time, it's incredibly revealing to just show the thought process that goes into becoming Kim Il-sung.
14: What happens to the story of Christianity in North Korea after Kim Il-sung takes power?
13: When Kim Il-sung comes to power in 1945, I think I need to note, he was just 33 years old.
14: Wow.
13: That's a really young age.
14: Yeah.
13: You think about Stalin, he was in his early 50s. You think about Mao, he was in his early 50s when they came to power. So they didn't have that much runway. They didn't have that much time left. But Kim Il-sung had 49 years left after he becomes leader in 1945. The first thing he does is actually not to crush the church. The first thing he does is to try and co-opt the church. His message to the Christians in this very conservative Christian city, again, that's what Pyongyang was known as at this time. It's known as a very conservative Christian city. And therefore, they're not going to like the Soviets that are coming in because the Soviets are socialists.
14: Right.
13: They're Stalinists.
14: Atheists.
13: Mm-hmm. Kim Il-sung, part of his appeal to the people of Pyongyang, his hometown, the place where he is now setting up his capital, he goes and says to them, I'm like Moses. in the same way that Moses delivered the Israelites from Egyptian captivity, I'm going to rescue Korea from the clutches of the evil Japanese imperialists. And he literally presents himself

0: songs, his favorite hymn when he was growing up. He was a devoted church boy. He learned to play the organ in church. He didn't smoke. He didn't swear. He didn't drink. He was a good church boy. We should follow him. And that's part of the appeal. And the appeal
1: so
0: actually
1: Christianity
0: works.
1: Christianity is kind of put in the service of Kim Il-sung's consolidation of power.
0: That's right. And he even ends up, and this comes from North Korean sources. This is from the horse's mouth, as it were, with Kim Il-sung quoting from the Bible to kind of say to his conservative Christian pastors who are opposing him, he says things like, "Don't you know that Jesus healed on the Sabbath? Why are you opposing my attempts here to have an election on a Sunday? If Jesus could heal on the Sabbath, then I should be able to do." And so you see him showing off his Bible knowledge in a certain sense to consolidate power.
1: Does it work?
0: It does. It does work to a degree, because there are Christians who are a little bit sympathetic to socialism and do cast their lot with him. For those who don't, well, there is repression. Mm-hmm. And North Korea, above all, I mean, there's a lot of trying to get people to believe in Kim Il-sung. But for those who don't, he will crush them. And so he does crush a lot of them. Now, because of the Korean War, which starts 5 years after the Japanese surrender and Kim Il-sung returns to Pyongyang, the battle lines really move quite dramatically. And so there are a lot of opportunities for those who don't want to stay in the North to flee to the South. Mm-hmm. And indeed, that's really what happens. And that's why when you think about South Korea and you think about it being the home of some of the world's largest mega churches, which it is, mm-hmm. you will find that almost all of them, at least in the early years, were all founded by North Korean Christians who fled to the South.
1: Right. He claimed that he was not suppressing Christianity. I mean, people with the Christian faith actually are killed for their faith.
0: They absolutely are.
1: Can you describe that period and what exactly happened?
0: Yeah, so.
1: And what we know happened.
0: Yeah, well, we don't know all that much.
1: Yeah.
0: This is North Korea. Independent sources that are not North Korean are fleetingly scarce from this period. We have the official North Korean record, but they're not going to tell us about this either. So we only really are able to dimly grasp exactly how it happens. There are signs that the North Korean authorities root out people who continue to stay in the North and practice the faith in secret. But in the late 50s, you really see a shift in the language from Kim Il-sung away from an accommodationist sort of approach towards Christians to a much more ruthless program. They start wanting the people of North Korea to refer to Kim Il-sung as father, capital F, father. And there's more and more of this idea in North Korea that we're supposed to regard ourselves as having two fathers. We all have a biological earthly father, but we also have this heavenly father, this other spiritual father, and that's Kim Il-sung.
1: Our father.
0: Our father. That's a pretty direct substitution there for the Christian God.
1: Yeah. Knowing this history and knowing that link, is any of that helpful, do you think, in recasting North Korea world relations in today's context?
0: Yeah, I think that definitely changes the way you think about it. Mm-hmm. It's a place where the connection with the leaders, where the connection with the state is rooted in pretty deep soil, because Kim Il-sung is firmly ensconced in the hearts and the souls, if you will, of the North Korean people. That's a different relationship than almost any citizen of another country might feel towards the state that they live in. I think that has two very obvious implications to me. One is that insofar as we think about North Korea and how to deal with it, how do we get them to engage more in the world, with the world? How do we get them perhaps to think about a future without nuclear weapons and this and that? Can we use economic carrots and sticks? I don't know that that really moves the needle for a religious society. I don't know that a religious society is ultimately going to be that influenced by economic considerations. That's one thing. And I think the other is when you think about North Korea on the battlefield, and we've seen North Koreans fighting at the war front between Russia and Ukraine war, mm-hmm. you see the fervency with which they fight. It is closer to religious fanaticism. I think we need to understand that they are kind of wired a little bit differently now. I don't want to say it's more nurture than nature here. Mm-hmm. And yet when you're steeped in this reality, it's 81 years and counting with almost no access to alternative realities, alternative worldviews, alternative anything.
1: Have you come to any conclusion about why the Kim family has managed

0: just to hold on to control in such an enduring way.
1: Yeah, I think if you look at the Soviet Union, if you look at the People's Republic of China, you see states that went through different periods of tightening and relaxation. After Stalin's cult reached its peak and then he died, you had a period of relaxation. Certainly in the 1980s under Gorbachev, you had this period of glasnost and perestroika where the Soviet Union tried to loosen up a little bit.
0: Mm-hmm.
1: It didn't lead to a very good fate for the Soviet Union. And in China, you saw after Mao's death, this program of reform and opening began trading with the rest of the world. Of course, now in the year 2026, we can see how deeply embedded China is into the global economic system, perhaps deeper than any other state. It's the world's factory floor and its supply chains. We're learning every day just how deeply embedded they are in the global economy. North Korea never went through a period of even slight relaxation.
0: There was no breath.
1: There was no breath. Yeah. It only had one mode and it only got tighter and tighter and tighter and tighter and tighter. And you know what? In a perverse way, it worked.
0: Mm-hmm.
1: What Kim Il-sung built was not so much a state as a religious society. And it's one that's built to last. Mm-hmm. It's one that has outlasted the USSR, East Germany. One could say that it's outlasted the entire socialist bloc, but also even China, Vietnam, in terms of its commitment to the principles that it had at first. It marched to the beat of its own drum and it kept at it. And not only did it survive the fall of the Berlin Wall and the collapse of the USSR, it is arguably stronger than ever in the year 2026. Nobody would have predicted that. And I think part of the reason is because of its adherence, its commitment, its understanding of human nature and how we all need to worship, believe something. And they harnessed it, they weaponized it with extraordinary success.
0: That's quite stark, quite a powerful statement. With that lens on, have you seen signs of similar opportunism, let's call it that, in today's context with other leaders, other countries, other regimes? Yeah,
1: I think that we do live in a time when religion and politics are merging a little bit more. I think you could call it the religionization of politics. I think you could flip it around and call it the politicization of religion. Certainly, it's not a new concept. I mean, you take something like the Roman Catholic Church, the Vatican, there you sort of have religion and politics literally merged together. You can look at Iran and people call it a theocracy, right? And there you have Islam and a political state sort of becoming one. And yet, all over the world, I think that you see signs of religiosity rising again in surveys in the West. And I think you can see that politics needs to be fought almost at a transcendent level, almost at a level that just, it's not just about zoning laws and tax policy and all the rest of it. It's about identity. It's about who we are as people. It's about human nature. It's about the direction that we should all take. And you layer on artificial intelligence and the debate that we're all having about the future there and what does it mean to be human and all the rest of it. I think it's a potent combination. But I think the North Koreans in some ways almost got there first and sort of perfected it in a sense by, again, not ever yielding. They sort of stuck to this principle that religion and politics, if we can combine it, that's going to be a powerful thing. And they never, ever, ever wavered. Mm-hmm. And again, I'm certainly not advocating for the North Korean state. But you have to admire on some almost uncomfortable level how successful they were mm-hmm. at this.
0: Mm-hmm. You've certainly changed the way I think about North Korea. I really appreciate you coming in and telling us about all this. Thank you so much.
1: It was a real pleasure to be here.

0: You've just heard my conversation with Jonathan Cheng, author of Korean Messiah, Kim Il-sung and the Christian Roots of North Korea's Personality Cult. This episode of Ideas was produced by Tom Howell. Lisa Ayusa is the web producer for Ideas. Technical production, Emily Chiarvesio and Danielle Duval. Senior producer, Nicola Luksic. Greg Kelly is the executive producer of Ideas. And I'm Nala Ayed.
1: 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Terry O'Reilly reads a lot of books researching Under the Influence. 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
5: Behind big music stars Canadians love, people like Michael Bublé, Anne Murray, Bachman-Turner Overdrive, Jan Arden, Bryan Adams, there's the legendary manager Bruce Allen. Well, he's finally getting his laurels, and we're putting him under the spotlight to tell his story.
6: From CBC News, The World This Hour, I'm Gina Louise Phillips. This year marks the final flying season for Canada's snowbirds. The squadron of classic Tudor jets will be grounded soon until their replacements arrive years from now. Corey Seegers has more on this.
7: For the past 55 years, the Canadian snowbirds have shown off their aerial acrobatics and dramatic flybys at thousands of events across North America. The smoke trails weaving their way into the fabric of Canadian history. Though Tuesday, Defense Minister David McGuinty announced the aircraft will be grounded after the 2026 flying season in October.
8: And we have every assurance that the fleet is well positioned to serve for another season, and that at that point, the decision was made on the recommendation of the Air Force that we would transition to a new fleet.
7: Dan Dempsey is a member of the Snowbird Alumni Association and former pilot.
9: This announcement by the minister marks a profoundly disappointing moment for millions of Canadians from coast to coast who've been inspired by the snowbirds.
7: McGuinty says the federal government is acquiring a new fleet of CT-157 Siskin II aircraft, but they aren't expected to be operational until the early 2030s. Corey Seegers, CBC News, Edmonton.
6: What is to be the largest graphite mine in the G7 has begun construction in Quebec. The project is expected to supply critical minerals for several sectors, including electric vehicles. As Rafi Bujikanian reports, the mine's owners are optimistic despite recent turmoil in the industry.
10: We have signed 56 agreements on critical minerals with more than 10 countries.
11: Prime Minister Mark Carney standing in front of a graphite mine where mining vehicles have been at a standstill for years.
10: The world needs reliable partners.
11: Nouveau Monde Graphite got all its permits approved by Quebec in 2021, the company says. But President Éric Desauliers says Ottawa designating the project as one in the national interest allowed multiple federal departments to coordinate.
12: To make sure the different stakeholders really understand what we're trying to achieve, the vision here.
11: That vision challenged by auto giant Honda, confirming last week it is indefinitely pausing plans for a $15 billion electric vehicle production chain in Ontario. Desauliers says Honda would have been one of many clients and points out his mine alone could not have met everyone's needs. Rafi Bujikanian, CBC News, Saint-Michel de Saint-Quebec.
6: Newfoundland and Labrador Premier Tony Wakeham says a proposed energy deal with Hydro-Quebec is not in the best interest of his province. This comes after an independent panel released its long-awaited review of the Churchill Falls Memorandum of Understanding. It was signed by the province's previous Liberal government in 2024.
13: The report makes it clear that on issues ranging from pricing to transmission rights to the restricted ability of Newfoundland and Labrador to access our own electricity for economic development, to the saddling of our province with long-term debt, there are credible and realistic alternatives to the terms of the inherited MOU.
6: Wakeham is now appointing a negotiating team to hammer out the province's proposed changes to the deal. San Diego police say the teenage boys suspected of killing three men at a mosque appear to have been radicalized online. Authorities say they uncovered writings outlining hateful beliefs tied to religion and race. They also found more than 30 guns and a crossbow. During yesterday's shooting, a security guard exchanged fire with the suspects. Police Chief Scott Wall says that prevented a much larger tragedy.
2: His actions, without a doubt, delayed and ultimately deterred these two individuals from gaining access to the greater areas of the mosque, where as many as 140 kids were within 15 feet of these suspects.
6: The security guard was killed along with two other adult men. Police are treating the investigation as a hate